0: Night before Christmas. Florence?
1: Is this a four-legged animal?
0: Oh, baby. I don't think you would consider it a four-legged animal. Van?
2: Is this animal native to the United States?
0: They have them here. It's not exclusively native to the United States. Who has the next question? Van?
2: Not native, no.
0: No? You all do some thinking over there. You see, it's tough sometimes to answer these questions, like whether this thing is four-legged or not. And yeah. I said, I didn't think you'd consider it. Matter of fact, we had a discussion here not long ago about the octopus. Somebody asked if it was a fish, and I said it was a scuttlefish, and somebody called me up from the museum and said it wasn't a fish at all. It was a mollusk, so you can't tell what's likely to happen. All right, let's see what we're
3: saying. That lesson is over.
0: Yeah. Recite tomorrow.
3: I don't know any more about this question now.
2: Is this animal as small as, let's say, a rabbit?
0: Oh, yeah. Florence.
1: Well, is this a sea animal?
0: No, this is not a sea animal.
1: Or a water animal.
2: But it's as small as a rabbit.
0: Oh, yes. Yeah. Who has the next question? Try it, Van.
2: Is this anything like an insect or anything like that?
0: Well, it's not an insect. I'll tell you that. But what you mean by something that's like an insect, the only thing I can think of that's like an insect is an insect. Florence?
3: Depends where you've been bitten.
1: Is it a worm?
0: What'd you say?
1: Any kind of a worm?
0: No, it's no kind of a worm. Van?
2: Is this as small as an ant?
0: No, no. Johnny?
4: Do we know whether this thing actually exists?
0: I don't know whether you do or not.
4: Does it?
0: What we're after actually doesn't. Johnny?
4: Is it in prose fiction?
0: No, it's not in prose fiction. Van?
2: Can this thing fly?
0: Yes. Herb?
3: Is it a bat?
0: Yes.
3: And is one particular bat you're after?
0: Yes.
3: The bat in your belfry.
1: Oh.
0: Florence?
1: You got the Fledermaus.
0: What?
1: The Fledermaus.
0: Right, the Fledermaus.
3: I'd say Florence is batting 1,000.
0: Yes, she sure came off with a bat.
2: She took the words right out of my mouth.
1: He always says that.
3: Took the flavor out of your mouth.
0: Well, now you see why I couldn't... Florence, you see why I couldn't answer you on the question of 4 feet?
1: Yes.
0: Books say 2 feet, mm-hmm. 2 arms with the Zingo stuff.
1: And
0: the
1: wings.
0: Arms and the body and so on and so forth. Flying around.
5: Yeah.
0: Okay. Think I better change my attack now if I'm going to stump them more than once in this pretty sizzling evening that they're having. Charles D. Wants of Silver Spring, Maryland is going to be my helper now. We're going to send him a beautiful crocodile wallet from the Mark Cross Shop on Stylish Fifth Avenue in Manhattan. And the subject sent by Mr. Wants is animal.
6: Let's see if our experts can name this group of Hollywood movie executives. The subject is the Warner Brothers.
0: Unveil it for the audience, Miss Shepherd, please. All right. Woo again, huh?
2: Of course, Bill, I would like to say that Der Fledermaus in the opera is actually a man.
0: Really?
2: Oh, yeah.
0: I didn't know whether it was a man or a woman.
2: No, it's a man.
0: Dr.
2: Coste or Dr. Fauste or something like that. I forget.
0: Okay.
2: All right. This is animal?
0: This is animal.
3: I often wonder whether I'm a man or a Fledermaus around my house.
0: What's your mother-in-law say? Let's get going on this subject. Quit trying to rest on your laurels here, my friends. This subject is animal. Florence?
1: Is it human?
0: Subject is human. Van?
2: Man?
0: Partly. Van?
2: Are there more than two?
0: Yes. Yeah. Santa Claus, you've been pretty quiet.
3: Yes,
7: I'm having a wonderful time listening here.
3: He's got his hat.
7: And another thing, I keep wondering, what is the audience laughing at?
0: Everybody wonders that, except those of us who know.
7: Hey, Johnny. That's why it's so much fun being out front. You're in on all the jokes. Up here, you know, you wonder why you're being laughed at.
3: That's right.
0: Johnny?
4: Are these men American?
0: The persons involved are American. Van?
2: Are they members of some particular organization?
0: Well, yes, I think they undoubtedly are.
2: I mean, is that the way we identify
0: them? No. Charge for just one. Nope, no charge for both.
2: Well, why?
0: Because you asked two questions. I gave you two answers.
2: Well, I tell you, there's no Christmas spirit in you.
0: I should say not. But
3: this organization comprised men and women?
0: What organization?
3: Well, this group that you're after.
0: The group that you're after?
3: Yeah, the group that I'm after. I thought you were after.
0: Well, now, clean up the question. Let's have it.
3: Oh, wasn't it clean when I started? Is this a group of men and women? Clean
0: no,
3: men and women.
0: No, this is not a group of men and women. band?
2: Is it a group of boys and girls?
0: Is it not a group of boys and girls? No. Florence?
1: Do these people function at a particular time of the year?
0: No, they function
1: year-round. More than any other.
0: Band?
2: I'd like to establish something. I asked if this was a man, and you said partly.
0: That's right.
2: And then, all right, is this a large group of men?
0: I wouldn't call it a large group. Charge gear. And a boy. 10 questions, 10 left. Santa Claus.
7: Would the subject of this question be, you say partly man, does that mean the other half of the subject would be female?
0: Not necessarily, Santa Claus, although that's good logical thinking, but that isn't what I mean.
1: Yeah,
0: Herb?
1: Men.
3: Is this a father and sons?
0: No, they're not fathers and sons. Johnny?
4: Do we know these men by name?
0: Yes. Mm-hmm. Van?
2: Are they living?
0: They are living. Let's see where we stand now. 14, Gary? 6 left?
3: Hot dog.
0: Florence?
1: Are these men in any government?
0: No, these are not men from the government. Van?
2: And we've already established that they're not in the entertainment world, haven't we?
0: No, we haven't.
2: Well, are they?
0: Yes. Now you have used 16. 4 left. Van's the only hand up. Go ahead,
2: Well,
0: Van.
2: You can call on me, you know.
0: Go ahead. You got to... Are they...
2: Are these people connected with this particular show?
0: No. 3 questions left. Santa.
7: Are they a singing group?
0: No. No. We 2 questions left. Florence.
1: Haven't we established that the name is not identical with these people? Didn't Herb ask?
0: No. Johnny asked if we would know them by name, and I said yes. That's
1: well, is their name all the same?
0: Yes.
1: Are they brothers?
0: Wait just a second. Yes, they are, and that's 20 questions.
1: Oh.
0: Oh, isn't that a shame?
1: I wouldn't have asked the last one if I'd known that was a 20. I would have taken a guess.
0: What brothers would you have said, Florence?
1: I would have said the Marx brothers.
0: Mm-hmm. Well, your marks are just the same.
1: Are they
2: Crosby brothers?
0: Not the Crosby
3: brothers.
0: The Rich brothers? First of all, let's sort of relax
2: here
0: and award the grand prize to Charles D. Wants of Silver Spring, Maryland. He stumped you for the second time this evening, and instead of the crocodile wallet, he gets that beautiful exclusive traveling bag of imported English hide direct from the Mark Cross shop on Fifth Avenue, New York. He stumped you with the Warner brothers. Now, while we get squared away for our quickies, here for you all at home is another mutual note. Okay, Bruce.
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0: All right, now into our quickies. This, Santa Claus, as you know, is where I race you against the clock instead of counting the number of questions. And the usual prizes will be given if your subject is used, you're all at home, and if you stump them, the usual prizes. Now, let's move into our quickies. You start when I say on your mark, get set, go. When I say go, you're off. D.R. Edblum of Spokane, Washington, sent in our first quickie of the evening, and it's animal.
6: Mr. and Mrs. Santa Claus.
0: They know at home. Let them see it here. Good look at it, audience. Okay. On your mark, get set, go. Van.
2: Living American man?
0: Part, no. I say partly, though. Florence?
1: Your answer is partly to that?
0: Yeah.
1: A group of men?
0: Nope. Herb.
3: A man and a woman?
0: Yeah.
3: Are they married?
0: Yeah.
3: Are they in the theater?
0: Not primarily.
3: Are they Mr. and Mrs. Santa Claus?
0: Mr. and Mrs. Santa Claus.
7: Well done, Herb. Well done.
3: Thank you, Santa.
7: I was about to ask you, but I thought I shouldn't be so egotistical. I once referred to my beard, and that's too much. Too many references to myself.
3: No, I think Mrs. you're very charming.
7: She's wonderful, Bill, and she sent her regards, but she still remembers what you said about her 3 years ago.
0: Oh, yes, and let's not repeat that, Mr. Claus.
7: No, let's not.
0: It got me in bad.
2: The only person in the world, I think, that doesn't like Mr. and Mrs. Claus is old man Stalin himself.
0: Yeah, it could very easily
2: and
0: be.
2: And Santa's not going to visit him.
0: Well, I hope not.
7: Trying to soften him up, but not making much headway.
0: Mrs. Nellie Weatherby of Eureka, California, submitted our next quickie. See what you can do with this one. This one's mineral.
6: The North Pole.
0: Okay, let them see it. All right, panel, on your mark, get set, go. John?
4: Is this got a Santa in it?
0: No. Van?
2: Is it manufactured?
0: No. Herb?
3: Is it some kind of snow by any chance?
0: Well, that's part of it. Van?
2: Wouldn't be the North Pole.
0: Would be! That's where Santa Claus came from. Our next quickie is for Mrs. M. Mora, who lives in New Orleans, Louisiana, and this one also is animal.
6: Santa's reindeer.
0: All right, let them see it here. They know at home. Try it. On your mark, get set, go. John.
4: Human?
0: Nope. Herb?
3: Are these reindeer?
0: Yep.
3: Santa's eight reindeer?
0: Yep, Santa's reindeer.
3: This is a good fellow to have in your corner tonight.
0: I'm going to slow you down now. Our next quickie comes from Carl W. Rock of Davenport, Iowa, and it's mineral.
6: A chimney.
0: All right, let him see it. On your mark, panel, get set, go. Van?
2: Is this snow?
0: No.
2: Is it manufactured?
0: Yeah, in a sense. Johnny?
4: No.
0: No.
2: Is it a...
0: He starts to have it. Florence?
1: Is it in the night before Christmas?
0: Oh, mentioned, but...
2: Is it a building?
0: It's partly. Johnny?
2: Is it igloos?
0: No, no, no.
2: Snow huts?
1: Is it part of a building?
0: Yep.
1: Is it a window?
4: The chimney.
0: A chimney, Santa, of course! Questions. Thanks a lot to you, Santa Claus, for dropping in on us tonight. A happy Christmas to you, sir. Now, friends, we'll be back this way again next week, so be sure to send in your 20 questions subjects. You just mail your subjects, one to a postcard, please, to 20 questions, Post Office Box 142, New York 46, New York. All selections will be made by our judges, and in case of similarity or duplication, the one bearing the earliest postmark will be chosen. All entries become our property.
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0: Now, this is Bill Slater speaking for all of us here on 20 Questions, wishing all of you at home there a very merry, merry Christmas and a happy new year, and saying good night now for 20 Questions.
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0: Hello, GI Journal. Editor-in-Chief Bob Benson speaking. Hello? What? You want to place an ad in the GI Journal? Just a second, I got a pencil. Okay, shoot now. What is it? Young corporal studying art wants to meet model with lovely figure, gorgeous eyes, and luscious lips. Object? Well, reword it a little and call me back, will you please? Now, where's my office for you? Radcliffe. Oh, Radcliffe.
1: Here I am, Mr. Bentley.
0: What's the matter with you, Wendland? You've been moping around for weeks now.
1: Well, I'm lonesome. You see, for months I went with a beautiful girl. She was pretty. She had a neck just like a swan.
0: Why'd you give her up?
1: I found out her father had webbed feet.
0: Radcliffe, you've got to cut out all this nonsense and get down to work now. You realize that last week the GI Journal made only 5 cents gross profit?
1: 5 cents gross profit?
0: Yeah. That was the paper we sold to Mr. Gross. This paper's got to crack a big story soon or we fold up.
1: Well, Keith, what are you going to do about getting news?
0: Well, I've advertised for an expert crime reporter to help me run the big jewel piece down. A man known as the Brain. My reporter should be getting here any minute. This must be the minute. Come in.
2: Linda Darnell reporting.
0: Hey, Linda Darnell, what are you doing here, Linda?
2: Why, Bob, am I intruding?
0: Only in the right places, my dear. I mean, it's a delightful intrusion.
2: Well, Bob, you know, I really can be of real assistance to you. I mean, I've always been interested in criminology, you know. Why, I once found two bodies.
0: You certainly kept the right one. Linda, do you realize what these criminals are? Do you know what it is to come face to face with a bunch of gimlet-eyed, stony-hearted men?
2: Are you kidding? I once entertained a detachment of MPs.
0: Well, I don't know how it...
2: Oh, Bob, look. Someone threw a rock through the window with a note tied to it.
0: Oh, let's see now. Just what does it say? Yeah. Don't stop nothing what you can't finish. Sign the Brain. P.S. If you wish to answer, kindly use a Ted stamp self-addressed rock.
2: Oh, gee. Gee, Bob, what are you going to do?
0: Do? Well, I'll track that miserable yellow cur. It was Lair. None of them. What was that?
2: Oh, it's a knife this time with another note.
0: What does it say?
2: Oh, it says, Chuck, miss you.
0: Rocks, knives. They tried everything but a gun. But they don't scare me. When I get my hands on them...
2: Oh, Bob! Bob, where are you?
0: In the top drawer of the desk.

0: Now back to the front office, where Editor-in-Chief Robert Benchley has managed to get out of the top drawer of the desk and is talking to his crime reporter, Linda Darnell.
1: Well, Bob, what are you going to do about getting a scoop for G.I. Journal?
2: Well, first of all, we ought to find out if any crimes have been committed lately. I'll turn on the radio and get the police calls.
3: Calling car 14. Calling car 14. Why haven't we heard from you all day? Why haven't we heard from you all day? Is it anything we said? Attention all cars. Attention all cars. Mrs. Vanderpool T. Frump has reported the loss of her pearl necklace. It is valued at $50,000. That is all.
4: That's all. That's enough, isn't it? This is just the case we need, Linda. I'll catch the criminal and the paper will have an exclusive scoop.
1: Now, let's face it, Bob. You couldn't catch Bugs Bunny if you walked right into this office.
4: Bugs Bunny? Don't be silly.
5: What's up, Jack?
1: Bob, do you see what I see?
4: Yeah, and I've got to stop drinking that ink eradicator. What are you doing here, Bugs?
5: Well, I just got back from my honeymoon, Jack. And I thought you might want to write it up in the paper.
4: Honeymoon? I didn't even know you were engaged.
5: Well, I can't blame you for that. We rabbits are pretty fast workers. Well, I gotta be running along now, Jack. I'm on an errand for my wife. And she asked me to stop in at the repair shop.
1: The repair shop? What for?
5: Well, we're having our adding machine fixed. So long, Jack.
0: So much for the world of sport. To get down to the business of catching that crook. Fortunately, I've made a study of weird disguises.
1: Really, Bob? Well, which one have you got on now?
0: Oh, now, you can kid me if you want to, Linda, but I'm an expert at hiding my identity. Well, I've got one disguise that makes me 16 inches shorter.
1: 16 inches shorter? What is it?
0: It's a hole in the ground.
1: Oh, I see.
0: Now, you go down to the newsroom and dig up all you can on Mrs. Frump and her jewels. Then report back to me.
1: Okay, Keith. See you later.
0: That girl is certainly a worthwhile addition to a newspaper office. One of these days, I'm going to put my arms around her and go to press. Anyway. Nah, that's it. But right now, I need a good detective to help me get these pearls back. Come in.
6: Private Detective Ellen Jenkins, at your service.
0: Is a coincidence. How do you know I was looking for a detective?
6: It's my business to know things. Here's my card.
0: Alan Jenkins, bloodhound to the elite. I never bark up the wrong tree. Then you ought to be able to help me solve the Mrs. Frump Pearl case.
6: Sure, I can help you. I'm one of the best Frump finders in the business.
0: Well, you're a little confused. It's not a Frump that's been stolen. It's Pearl.
6: Oh, that's bad. Pearls is even harder to find than Frumps.
0: Just how did you happen to get into the detecting business, Alan?
6: Well, I once read that it takes a crook to catch a crook. Right away, I knew I was a natural.
0: You mean you were once a criminal?
6: Mr. Bentley, you ain't a criminal until you're caught. And I was only caught once. At that, it was for a very minor infraction of society's bylaws.
0: What was the charge?
6: Burglary with intent to rob. They caught me with a hot locomotive.
0: Well, what did you want with a locomotive?
6: Are you kidding? Did you ever try to get a cab in this town?
0: I'm glad you're here, Alan. We need a hard-boiled operator in this case.
6: I'm your boy, all right, and I fear nothing.
0: Alan, where are you?
6: Oh!
0: What happened? Did they hit you?
6: Oh, but you have to keep some time.

0: it's time now for G.I. Journal to headline the latest musical news. And here's a neat little squib for the front page, our copy gal of song, Miss Connie Haynes.
1: Thanks, fellas. Thanks very much. As your copy girl in the original Song of the Week department, it's my pleasure to preview another brand new song written overseas in Northwest here at Armed Forces Radio, Los Angeles, USA. This week's song comes from ACO 261. It was written by Private Ken Hecht, and it's called Be There. And here it is right back at you, Ken.

Connie, that was swell. Thank you. Thank you, Connie Hayes, and congratulations to songwriter Ken Hicks. Now back to G.I. Journal's editor-in-chief. We find Bob Benchley disguised as a milkman. He and Linda are combing the neighborhood of the crime.

0: Governor, this is my old neighborhood. I used to have a paper route along here.
1: Well, Bob, you better start delivering milk or someone will get suspicious.
0: Okay, here goes. Hey, they don't land like papers, do they?
1: Now, look, Bob, we're coming to the scene of the crime. There's the home of Mrs. Funk.
0: Well, so it is. And it's up to us to find out who took the lump off the trunk. Come on, let's get stopped here. Whoa, Connie. Whoa.
1: What is that, a cow pulling the milk wagon?
0: Yeah, it does away with the middleman. Now, before we go inside, Linda, let me give you some advice. If there's any suspicious-looking character around, you go to work on him. You know what to do.
1: I know. Use my head.
0: Well, only as a last resort. Now, don't be afraid, Linda. Remember, I've got this gun.
1: But that gun's empty, Bob.
0: It's all right. I'm loaded. So sorry. Now, remember, Linda, this is a big case.
1: Well, I know it, Bob, and I'm going to put everything I have into it.
0: Well, it's not that big.
1: I'll knock on the door.
0: No, you don't have to. The door will open itself. See, it's equipped with electric eyes. You go in first, Linda.
1: Okay. Oh, what happened?
0: That is now the only door with electric pop eyes.
1: Oh, gee, look at the antique furniture. I'll bet that chair over there dates back to Louis the 14th.
2: Hello.
0: I'll bet that dated Louis the 14th.
2: I'm so glad you came. Someone took my beautiful pearls, and they also got away with my big tiara.
0: Your tiara? Well, I still see you have your bon dia. So. Mrs. Plump, this is Miss Darnell, my aide.
2: Oh, how do you do? My, what a sweet young girl. I looked like that once.
0: What a memory.
2: But I do hope you find my pearls. They were stolen right from under my nose.
0: Hmm. Strange place to wear them, but don't worry, we'll find them for you.
2: Oh, if you do, I'll give you anything. I'll even kiss you.
0: Well, please, let's punish the criminal. Is Jenkins here?
2: Yes, the wretch. He had the nerve to search me. Oh, I've never been so mortified.
0: Well, Linda, let's get to work. We've got to... What's that?
2: Oh, that? Oh, somebody gets killed upstairs every night at 8 o'clock.
0: Why don't you call the police and have it stopped?
2: And how would I know what time it was?
0: Gosh, Linda, I'm getting a little nervous.
1: Oh, buck up, Bob. I'm depending on you. Be aggressive, devil-may-care, be swashbuckling.
0: Oh, I can be swashbuckling, all right. The only trouble is from the waist up, I swash, and from the knees down, I buckle.
1: Bob, get your gun. There's someone in the next room.
0: There is? Well, don't worry. I'll protect me with your life. All right, the first man who moves is a dead man. I almost moved myself.
1: Well, there he comes, Bob. He's armed. Look out.
0: Don't worry. I'll unscrew his detonator.
3: Hello, Frankly. Gee, I almost shot you.
2: Jenkins, will you stop pointing that gun at me? It frightens me.
3: Then you stop pointing your face at me. It frightens me.
0: Jenkins, we've got to wind this case up and get a scoop of G.I. General. I think I'll grill some suspects.
3: Good. I could use a bite to eat.
0: Well, I'm very anxious to solve this case. We'll have to put out a dragnet.
3: I already put out a dragnet.
0: What did you catch?
3: 7 men and 3 herrings.
0: Did you get them to talk?
3: Just the herrings.
0: What do they say?
3: Well, who can understand herrings?
0: Well, somebody did it. Somebody in this room.
3: How do you know it's somebody in this room?
0: The small cat. It might even have been you or me. I'll soon find out if it was me. Bentley, did you steal the pearls?
4: I object. The prosecuting attorney's asking leading questions.
0: I am not. You are so. You're a big slob. Gentlemen,
4: please.
0: All right, we'll begin again. Bentley, where were you last night at 11:30? 11:30? Better not answer that one. I was with you, you know. let's see. Now, who do you think took the pearl? Ashley, Bentley, who do you think took the pearl? Well, you won't talk, eh? Well, take that. And that. And this.
3: Can you beat that? He knocked himself out.
5: This is Connie Haynes in the song department again. I want to introduce GI Journal Salute Page. It's sent to the 228th Tank Retrieving Company, whose members are ambulance drivers for machinery that's wounded on the battlefield. Like the medics, they move into battle areas under fire to pick up their casualties. In their case, however, the rescue patients are ripped open jeeps, tanks, and trucks, which they haul back to the ordnance hospitals to be patched up and returned to combat. So for you tank retrievers of Army Ordnance, a song.
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0: I think it's Linda and Alan have revived Robert Benchley. So let's get back to the scene of the crime at the home of Mrs. Crump.
1: Fine, detective, you are, Jenkins. You've been here 6 hours and you still haven't found my pearls.
2: Whitey, I'm doing everything I can. I searched you once and Benchley twice.
3: Well, you searched me 3 times.
2: Just a matter of routine. I like to make sure.
0: I don't know that terrain so much, it looks like Highway 66.
1: Oh, how can I thank my husband tonight when I tell him about my $50,000 loss? He's furious.
0: Tell me, how can your husband afford to give you such expensive presents?
1: Oh, he's very wealthy. He made his money in oil.
0: Cruise?
1: Well, only when he's drunk.
0: I've got an idea. Everybody here has been searched except one person.
3: Bob, you mean?
0: Of course, the detective.
2: Hey, are you insinuating that I'm a crook?
0: I have to give you a short answer, yes.
2: Listen, you, when you say that smile.
0: You're a crook.
3: Now, boys, please, let's not get excited. We'll never get anywhere this way. How about searching the room?
1: Yes, we can stop right here with this closet. I'll open it.
2: There's nothing in the closet but a lot of old plants. What do you mean, steep pot? Don't forget a frying pan.
0: Wonder there is someone in there. Who are you?
2: Well, me, oh, I'm a general meat maker. Just what, may I ask, were you doing in Mrs. Crump's closet?
4: Oh, I was just hanging my hat over. I was counting my morphine before. I was waiting for a streetcar.
0: That's a lie. The streetcar doesn't stop in that closet, does it, Mrs. Crump?
1: Of course not. Only the sunset bus.
2: All right, you. Where were you on the night of January 16th?
4: January the 16th?
2: Yes.
4: Well, I was down at the I visited somewhere with a relative. I don't even know where I am now.
2: Let me straighten you out, Bob. Mrs. Crump's $50,000 pearl necklace has been stolen. Now, are you going to confess? Or do I have to beat your brains in with this Billy?
4: You wouldn't dare do that. Why, that's against the law. You can't hit me with a beat bill. Hello, Billy.
0: Now, look, Zach. This is a serious situation. The pearls must be somewhere. I wanted to talk up.
4: Hey, who are you?
0: I'm Robert Benchley.
4: Robert Benchley?
0: That's right.
4: Gosh. I've often seen you in your emotion state figure. In your motion figure. In your shorts.
1: What a nauseating picture.
0: Quiet, you old fool. From the front, you look like Wallace Beery from the back.
2: Now, look, Jack, if you'll only confess, I'll give you a nice big reward.
3: Yes, Jackie, if you'll give the pearls back, I'll give you a reward, too. I'm Linda Darnell.
4: Hey, you're a girl, aren't you?
3: Well, of course I'm a girl, Jackie.
4: Yeah, I could tell you were a girl, all right. Yeah, you're not smoking a cigar. Hey, Miss Darnell, I don't know quite how to say this,
3: but what, Zach?
4: I'm so bashful. I was wondering if you could be. You're probably too busy.
3: What are you trying to say?
4: Well, if you're my dream girl, and you're such a big movie star, And,
3: Well, and what, Sax?
4: Well, could you... I mean, would you... would you... Wouldn't tell me where I could get bread with one meatball?

0: can't stand any more of this. I'm so mad I could jump up and down.
1: Well, if it'll make you any happier, go right ahead and jump.
0: I will. No.
2: Oh, look, the pearls, they're rolling all over the floor.
0: My pearls. They must have been caught in my shoulder strap the whole time.
3: How do you like that? The only place I didn't look.
0: We would never have found them if it hadn't been for you, Jack. Just for that, I'm going to give you a big kiss.
4: Oh, no, you don't. I couldn't do it. No, my mother wouldn't say a little bit like she wouldn't say a little bit with a light on.
0: Oh, you big, bashful boy. I'll turn the lights out. There. Jack, where are you?
3: He ran into the closet.
1: How do you like that? The sunset bus does stop in there.

Well, gang, I see the time's up. But before we close this edition of G.I. Journal, I want to thank our four-star reporters, Linda Darnell, Alan Jenkins, Verna Felton, who played Mrs. Frump, Dick Arand and his orchestra, and Private Sad Sack Mel Blanc. This is Bob Benchley saying so long, man.

on the stage of the Ryman Auditorium in Nashville, Tennessee, the country music capital of the world, here's the 1054th broadcast and the 21st Christmas show of the Grand Ole Opry, tonight starring George Morgan.

0: himself, the Candy Kid George Morgan, all set to sing us some great Christmas songs and put us in the proper holiday spirit. Welcome, George. Welcome to the Opry. It's a pleasure to have you here with us tonight.
1: Well, it's good to be here, Grant. As a matter of fact, it's good to be anywhere and out of the cold and away from all those last-minute Christmas shoppers.
0: Yeah, especially when you're in such good company, George, like Cousin Minnie Pearl and Archie Campbell.
1: Chet Atkins and Grandpa Jones, Tommy Jackson, Ralph Sloan, and all the Tennessee travelers.
0: And featuring the voices of our well-known...
1: Yes, the Jordanaires.
0: We'll be singing some special Christmas songs for us in just a few minutes. Right now, it's time we heard from Santa's little helper, who has been busy up in East Tennessee, Archie Campbell!
2: Hello, George. Wait a minute. I can't work from that side, boy.
1: How are you, Arch? Merry Christmas.
2: I'm left-eared.
1: Are you? Can't work from that
2: Merry
1: side.
2: Christmas to you.
1: Well, I'm glad to see you.
2: You know, I'm all upset. I've got to find something for my wife. I ain't got no Christmas present for my wife yet. I got to get her something.
1: No Christmas present for your wife. Let me see. Would you be interested in something in silk stockings?
2: Well, sure. But I got to get my wife something for Christmas first.
1: Arch.
3: Hey, Grandpa!
4: Hey, I gotta get you something for Christmas. I don't know what in the world it'll be.
2: By granny, you better get it in a hurry, because Christmas is pretty nigh here. If you're gonna get me something, get it.
4: Well, how about a jug of wine?
2: No, I don't drink.
4: You don't drink? Well, what about a horse?
2: No, I don't ride.
4: A shotgun?
2: I don't hunt.
4: Well, I know what I could get you. A bottle of perfume.
2: Bottle of perfume? Why is that?
4: Well, I know you smell.
2: Yeah. Too many old men on this show.
1: Yes, yes.
2: I like to go up home and play them games they play up there. We play games at Christmas time, you know.
1: Do you really?
2: Yeah. We got one game that I really enjoy up there at Bull's Gap. We play Christmas Tree.
1: Now, wait just a minute. How do you play Christmas Tree?
2: Well, you just get off in the corner and get lit up.
1: All right, Arch, I'm going to let you in on a secret. Here. I'm going to tell you what I got you for Christmas this year.
2: Did you get me something?
1: I got you something very nice. This year, I got you a pair of long handles.
2: A pair of long handles?
1: Yeah.
2: Lord, I wish you hadn't done that. I've got a pair. Them things is dangerous.
1: What do you mean, dangerous?
2: I got up this morning, and it is chilly, and I thought I'd put my... I got them out there, about half asleep, and I got them on upside down and backwards.
1: You mean you got your long handles on upside down and backwards?
2: Yes, sir. That's the first time I ever brushed my teeth through a trap door.
1: Good night, Arch.
0: Archie Campbell, the sage of Bull's Gap. Thank you, Archie. Thanks a lot. But now, George.
1: Yes, Grant, what's on your mind?
0: Well, it's guest time. So would you do the holiday honors and introduce our guests?
1: I'll be glad to, Grant. But you know, these boys don't need any introduction. They've been favorites here at the Opry for a long time. And just in case you don't know who I mean, here they are, folks. The Jordanaires. Here they come out now. Gordon, Hoyt, Neil, and Ray, welcome to the big Christmas show, and I see you've brought some lovely young ladies along with you. Don't tell me these are Christmas presents for me.
5: Not on your life, George. For the special Christmas songs we're going to do, these young ladies, Mary, John, and Millie, are going to sing with us.
1: Oh.
5: You know, it makes singing a little bit better, boys and girls.
1: Yeah, I know. And just about anything else you want to name, Gordon. But right now, how about a demonstration of that singing ability? Here they are, the new Jordanaires, with a great favorite about this time of year. Go Tell It on the Mountains.

0: Jackson and the Tennessee Travelers, and we hope each and every one of you joined them in dancing. Thanks so much, Tommy and Dashes. That was wonderful. Wasn't that great, George?
1: Oh, it certainly was, Grant.
0: You know, when it comes right down to it, I think that that's one of the best parts of Christmas, young folks getting together and having a good time.
1: Oh, Christmas means a lot of things, Grant. It means a spirit of giving, of receiving, of peace on earth to men of goodwill. It has a great and wonderful religious meaning.
0: That of all things, George.
1: You're right. And at Christmas time, Grant, our thoughts turn more than ever to our friends, to our loved ones. And as the wind blows colder, as the store windows blaze with a sparkle of gay things, and holly wreaths and candles twinkle brightly in the windows and doorways, then more than ever, our thoughts turn homeward. And each and every one of us, like the person in the song, says to ourselves, I'll be home for Christmas.

0: Thank you. Thank you so much. You're a wonderful audience.
1: That was beautiful, George. Now, what do you say we get on with the show as another of our Opry favorites steps into the spotlight to play a medley of Christmas songs, your friend and mine, Chet Atkins.

tunes and two great Christmas songs. Thank you, Chet. Thanks a lot. Now here's another star of the Grand Ole Opry and our own Christmas girl, who brought along her own mistletoe, Cousin Minnie Pearl.

0: I never could.
1: Well, I was feeling so good tonight and everything full of the Christmas spirit and had this fine, lovely song here by George that was so pretty, George. That is just beautiful. And then Chet played that fine, fine Christmas music. And just as I started to come out of here feeling so good, well, one of them fellers back there grabbed me and stuck a sticker on my mouth, said, "Do not open until Christmas." That made me so mad. That made me so mad I could eat a banana. Well, sure though, I'm getting ready to do the last of my Christmas shopping, and I need a man to help me decide on what to get for my feller Hezzy. I wonder if I could find a man. Oh, Archie, come here. Archie Camel. Now, you ain't a man, but as much as I can, I don't know. But you'll just have to do, because I want to ask you. You look like you need to say something and want to be included in things, you know.
2: Lenny, I do want to be included, and if there's anything I can do to help you out, just ask me.
1: Well, I wanted to get a Christmas present for my feller Hezzy.
2: Yeah.
1: And I want to get something, you know, that he like. And I want you to give me any suggestions, you
2: Well,
1: know.
2: I'll do the best I can. Let's see now, Minnie. I want
1: something that'll please him, you know.
2: Does he like you?
1: Yes, he likes me.
2: Oh, well, if he likes you, he'll like anything.
1: Oh, hush, hush. That's not very nice.
2: Well, I'd
1: be ashamed of myself.
2: Yeah, I saw Uncle Maybob today.
1: Did you?
2: Yeah, he's down.
1: Was he up here in town?
2: Yeah, he's down here at the photographer's getting his picture made.
1: Really? Uncle Maybob having his picture?
2: For Aunt Ambrosie.
1: Yeah.
2: And he's getting his picture made for her. He's going to surprise her.
1: Oh, well, it will be a surprise. She's expecting a new coat. But I'll tell you about him. I tell you, though, about Uncle Nabob, I hope that surprise don't turn out like the last one he had.
2: What is that, Minnie?
1: Well, he was going to surprise Aunt Ambrosie. See, she'd been after him to get a new suit.
2: Yeah.
1: And so he come into town and got him a brand new suit in a box, all fixed up, you know.
2: Yeah.
1: And as he started home, he had that old horse and buggy, and he started to ford the creek. And the creek was up. We'd had a lot of rain.
2: Yeah.
1: Just as he got in the middle of the creek, you know, he stopped to let the horse drink.
2: Yeah.
1: And just about that time, he thought, well, I'll just surprise Ambrosie. Said, I'll just take off this old suit and put on this new suit and walk in there and really surprise her.
2: With that new suit on?
1: Yeah, so he took off all his clothes, every one of them, you know, and put on, just as he started to put on all them new clothes, all of a sudden, the horse shied right quick. And the new suit, old suit, box and everything just went floating off down the river.
2: Thanks.
1: Right down the creek. And there he stood.
2: Jaybird.
1: Yes, sir. And he said, well, I'll just go on like I am. I'll surprise her anyway. Well, not. Now, really, y'all think I just say a lot of things, but Archie, now I'm hurt because I gave you a nice Christmas present last year and you never even used it.
2: I know it, by grace, and I'm not going to either.
1: I give Archie a half a dozen of the finest white handkerchiefs that you ever seen.
2: Yeah.
1: I paid a lot for them, too. I paid $1.50 for every one of them handkerchiefs.
2: I know it. That's just too much money to blow in.
1: Oh, hush, Archie. Well, I hope you've got a present for me.
2: I have. Minnie, I've got the finest present that any woman would ever want for you.
1: Well, I want you to come over to my house Christmas because we've got it all fixed up with mistletoe and everything, and I'm going to be right there.
2: Is that right?
1: Yeah, mistletoe over every door.
2: Well, you ought to watch that. That's bad.
1: What?
2: That mistletoe business, that means you're going to kiss everybody that walks under it.
1: If I'm able. Yes, sir, I sure am.
2: Well, Minnie, I want to tell you something, buddy. That kissing spreads germs.
1: Well, you know any better way to meet a germ? No, tell me about your Christmas present.
2: I never did meet a germ.
1: Tell me about your Christmas present you got for me.
2: Minnie, I've got you. Come here, we'll get back on it.
1: Go ahead, you ain't going to fuss at us. Tell me about the Christmas present.
2: I've got you the nicest Christmas present any woman.
1: Really? What is it?
2: Any woman in the world would want this present.
1: They'd be happy to have it, huh?
2: Yeah.
1: What is it?
2: Me.
1: Oh, quit! Get away from there! Bye.

Thank you, Jordan Ayers. Thanks so much for your wonderful singing. We all enjoyed every minute of it. But now it's time for another treat. You know, no Christmas show, and certainly no Grand Ole Opry Christmas show, would be complete without the music of one of our favorites, as he and his lovely wife, Ramona, give us their version. And believe me, there's no other version like it of Jingle Bells. So let's have a big hand for our old friend and his cowbells, Grandpa Joe. Here he is right.

0: much, folks. That was wonderful. But now, George, time is running short. Is there anything you want to say before our last song?
1: Well, only this, Grant. A good many years ago, I read a little poem. And in it, it said, "For he who gives a child a treat makes joy bells ring on heaven's street." It isn't too late for you to make some youngster happy and bring a smile to the face of him whose birthday we celebrate this season. And now, Jordanaires, Archie Campbell, Minnie Pearl, Chet, Grandpa, everybody, won't you please join me as we sing that Christmas song that's as ageless and timeless as the day we celebrate.

0: draws to an end. And words can't say how wonderful it was having you with us. This is George Morgan speaking for all of us and saying, Merry Christmas. We'll be seeing you next week at the Grand Ole Opry. Good night, everybody.
1: Here's an old holiday custom that's still observed in parts of Europe and America. On Twelfth Night, a cake is served containing a bean and a pea. The man who gets the bean is Twelfth Night King, while the girl who finds the pea is queen. In Scandinavian countries, an almond is hidden in the rice pudding on Christmas Eve. Whoever finds it wins a prize. Except in Sweden, where it's an omen of marriage within the coming year. The plum pudding served in English homes at Christmas often contains a thimble, coin, or ring, bringing good luck to the finder. Another such token is the coin hidden in St. Basil's pie, served in Greece at New Year's. Each country has its own Christmas traditions. And as we share these traditions of others, we share in our hearts the spirit of Christmas, the spirit of hope and joy, and the wish for peace on earth.

0: From Hollywood, the Mutual Network, in cooperation with Family Theater, presents Star of Wonder. 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
1: Thank you, Tony Lafrano. Family Theater's only purpose is to bring to everyone's attention a practice that must become an important part of our lives. If we are to win peace for ourselves, peace for our families, and peace for the world, Family Theater urges you to pray. Pray together as a family. Tonight, Family Theater takes great pleasure in presenting Star of Wonder, featuring Francis X. Bushman, Norman Field, Herbert Rawlinson, and Cliff Clark, with Jill Oppenheim as Evie.

0: Once upon a time, in a great observatory on a pine-covered mountain in a western state, there lived three wise old men. There was Eben Jode, who had spent his entire life in the study of the Saturnian rings.
1: The thickness of these rings is very small, perhaps even less than 10 miles. Nowhere else in the universe.
0: And there was Otto Schwartz, a recognized authority on lunar craters.
2: The moon's surface offers us astounding evidence of the effect of widespread volcanic festivals.
0: And finally, there was Walter Leatham, whose monograph on the atmosphere of Venus was an astronomic landmark.
3: Further confirmation of the supposition that the physical surface of Venus is the top of a cloud bank is evidenced by the color of the...
0: There they were, the three of them, isolated in the lonely mountaintop observatory, each tolerating the other two, no more. They knew about Saturn and the moon and Venus, these three wise men, but they had forgotten about people, about love, about Christmas. And then it happened. Eben had gone for the mail that morning, and when he returned from the half-mile hike to the box...
2: And how, I ask you, Walter, how was I to know that it was your notes? An old scrap of paper.
3: A scrap of paper. 6 months' work, and you use it to light your cigar. Why do you have to smoke the smelly things in the tower room anyway?
2: Displeasure, you are not denying me, Walter Leatham. That I burned the notes, I am sorry. I will help you gather the data again.
3: You will. And what makes you feel that you are qualified to help me assemble material on the atmospheric changes of Venus?
4: Otto, stop! You're like two children. Why must there be this constant bickering?
3: Oh, Eben, you're back. Any mail?
4: Yes, the Journal of Astronomy for you, Walter, and a Christmas circular for you, Otto.
2: Christmas circular? Where do the days go? To the end of another year we are coming.
3: I've been waiting for the journal. This is the issue in which Goddard promised to make a fool of himself.
2: The air must be chilly this morning, Eben. You look flushed in the face. We have snow before the week is out.
4: Otto, Walter, there was one other thing in the mail this morning.
3: Another thing? What? Not a letter from the trustees, I hope.
4: The letter was for me, but it affects us all, so I thought I should read it to you. It's from a woman named Farrell. She lived next to my sister in Orange, New Jersey. She writes that my sister has died.
2: Oh, I'm so sorry, Eben. I did not know you had a sister. I thought you were alone, like me.
4: She was a younger sister. I haven't seen her for years. 20 years or more, it must be.
3: It's hard to grasp a death when it happens far from us.
2: She was married, this sister?
4: She was a widow. Her husband died several years ago.
3: If there's any work of yours that I can do today, Eben...
4: Wait. There's more.
2: More?
4: She left a child.
3: A child?
4: A daughter named Evie.
2: How old is the girl, Eben?
4: 10. I've never seen her. We didn't correspond, my sister and I. I suppose I should have kept in touch, but...
3: It's easy to forget up here. I hope the child is well provided for.
4: She isn't. The girl has nothing. No one.
2: Eben, a little money I have saved, if it will help...
3: You can count on me, too.
4: Very generous of you both. But it isn't money that's the worry. The child has no home.
3: Home?
2: Well, surely, Eben, you didn't think...
4: I know how you feel. But it was my sister's last request, according to this Farrell woman, that Evie be sent to me.
3: Bring a child here, to the observatory.
4: I know how it sounds.
2: A 10-year-old girl here. Eben, this you cannot seriously consider.
3: Why, it's preposterous. The notion of keeping this girl in the observatory is unthinkable.
4: I agree with you, Walter. We can't keep her here permanently, but until I can make other arrangements...
3: Children have no respect for routine. Life here will be intolerable.
2: Walter, for a little while, until Eben makes his arrangements.
3: Oh, so you're both against me?
4: Not against you, Walter. It won't be an ideal situation, I admit it. But until I can properly place the child...
3: Very well. As long as we understand that this is a temporary arrangement.
4: Well, it may take me a little time to find a school that will accept her.
2: Why should that be if we're prepared to pay the price?
4: One thing I forgot to mention. Evie is blind.

0: Uncle Eben?
1: By the mailbox on the road. Or we're still a half mile from the observatory. Are you sure you feel like walking it?
0: I'll be fine if we go slow and you hold my hand.
1: All right. The trail's rather steep.
0: There are tall pine trees here, aren't there, Uncle Eben?
1: Yes, they are pines. They surround the observatory.
0: I can hear the wind walking through them. Is the observatory tower very high, Uncle Eben?
1: High? Why, yes, I suppose it is. This is a very high mountain, and the tower is almost 100 feet above the summit.
0: So close to the stars.
1: Am I going too fast for you?
0: Oh, no, no. I'm all right. Mom used to tell me about you, Uncle Eben. And I used to think of you high, high in the sky, your head covered with stars.
1: Well, that's not quite the way of it. Evie, you know there are two other men at the observatory with me.
0: The three wise men.
1: You know, we haven't had much experience with younger people, so if you'll try to remember that, I'm sure we'll all get along very well together.
0: I'll remember. Uncle Eben, you haven't seen the wise men star this year yet, have you?
1: No, no, no. Careful there now. Don't slip. It's quite a drop off the trail here.
0: I'm all right as long as I have your hand, Uncle Eben. Up here, I feel so much closer to the stars. So much closer.

0: Such a strange one she is. Not an ordinary little girl at all, Walter.
1: What do you know about ordinary little girls?
0: She says so little, and yet there is a feeling when she's in a room as if she were talking, saying things that cannot be put in words. I do not make good sense.
1: That can't be blamed on the child. I wonder if Edmund is doing anything about a school for her.
0: He has, I think, written some letters.
1: Otto, I don't mean to let him forget that this is a temporary arrangement.
0: I don't think he will. Walter, has she asked you about the star?
1: The star? What star? There are millions of stars. And why should she ask me about one of them?
0: Oh, I don't know. Several times she mentions it to me since she comes. As if I should know of it.
1: Oh, it's some childish game. Where is she now?
0: With Eben, I think. I've not seen her since supper.
1: She knows her place. I'll give her that. Doesn't intrude. All the same, this won't be a fit place to work until she goes.
2: Which of you had my slide rule?
1: I use my own instruments, no one else's. Well,
0: maybe I use it even. But I put it back in the case, I'm sure. Anyway, it is a week or more.
2: Where's Evie?
0: Evie? Oh, with you, we thought she was.
2: And I thought she came in here after supper. Where do you suppose she is?
0: Her room? The tower?
2: Check in her room, Otto. Yeah. I'll look up in the tower. Yeah.

0: such royal beauty bride.
1: Evie!
2: Oh, Uncle Evan, I didn't hear you.
1: Evie, what are you doing up here? That circular staircase. You might have fallen.
2: Oh, I wasn't afraid. Not a bit. You're all busy and... Oh, I wanted to be close to the star.
1: Star? What star? You shouldn't be up here alone with all this equipment. These telescopes are set. You might have bumped into one of them and spoiled everything.
2: Uncle Eben, it's only a week now till Christmas. The star should be in the sky.
1: Christmas? What star should be in the sky?
2: The star that the wise men followed.
1: The wise men?
2: When Mom used to tell me the Christmas story, I'd think how lucky you were to be able to see the star so plainly.
1: Oh, Christmas story, Evie. You don't still believe in that, do you?
2: Believe it? Of course. Mom said they couldn't see the star at home because there was always so much smoke. But up here, well, I can feel that I'm close to it. If I could see, oh, I bet I could show you just where to find it.
1: Oh, that's a story for babies. You've grown up, Evie. You'll find no such star in the sky. And you must promise me not to come up here ever again.
2: But Mom said that the star...
1: I've lived all my life with the stars, my dear. Don't you think I'd know if there were such a star? I don't want to hear any more about it.
2: If you'd only look...
1: I'll help you down to Billy. If you're going to stay here with us, you'll have to learn to live our way. Take our word for the things we know. Now, you understand?
2: Yes, Uncle Eben.
1: I'm sorry that I spoke to you so roughly, but it's for your own good.
2: For my own good to forget about the star in the east, you mean?
1: Of course. There's no time for such stories here.
2: All right, Uncle Eben.
1: Yeah, and the sooner you forget them, the happier you'll be. The happier we'll all be.

0: Then Herod, when he had privily called the wise men, inquired of them diligently what time the star appeared. And he sent them to Bethlehem and said, "Go and search diligently for the young child. And when you have found him, bring me word again, that I may come and worship him also."
1: Oh, it's getting late, Evie. Don't you think you'd better go?
0: Oh, please, Uncle Eben. There's just a little more about the star.
2: Let her finish, Eben. She reads it good.
0: When they had heard the king, they departed. And lo, the star which they saw in the east went before them, till it came and stood over where the young child was. And when they saw the star, they rejoiced with exceeding great joy.
3: You were hardly touching the braille, Evie.
0: I've read that part so many times, I know it by heart.
1: Time for bed now.
0: Oh, I'd give anything if I could see that star that the wise men saw.
1: Evie?
0: Oh, I'm sorry, Uncle Eben. I know you don't like to talk about it, but there must have been like you three.
2: Who was like us?
0: The three wise men. They probably lived in a place like this and watched the stars, same as you. Just think how excited they must have been to see that new star in the sky.
1: It's almost 10 o'clock, Evie.
3: No scientific record of their discovery.
1: Yeah, take my hand, Evie.
0: Oh, I do wonderfully well by myself now, Uncle Eben. I can go almost any place in the observatory and never stumble once.
2: Good night, little one.
0: Good night, Uncle Otto, Uncle Walter.
4: Good night.
0: Tonight I'm going to dream about Christmas.
1: Put out the lights down here when you're through. I'm going up to the top.

0: Ah, it's good to turn your eyes to the stars. They don't change, all in their places, just as they've been for millions of years. Star in the east, a child's toy. There's no such star there, and never was. Childish to be so upset. It's the girl. You must go. As soon as the holidays are over, I must find another place for her. And as soon as the holidays are over...
1: What was that?
2: In the tower of something foreign.
0: Yeah, Evie must be up there.
1: I thought you told that child.
0: I did. She's disobeyed
1: well,
0: me.
1: Well, don't stand there. Let's see what she smashed. Evie, what have you done?
3: Oh, I'm sorry, Uncle Evan. I didn't know how it happened. Well, someone must have moved it. It was never there before.
4: It's a big glass tin compass from Switzerland. Ruined.
1: A valuable instrument. And now look at it. Junk. Nothing but junk.
3: Oh, I'll do anything to make up for it, honestly.
0: Oh, you promised me that you'd never come up those stairs again.
4: What did she mean the compass had never been there before? How many times do you come to this tower room, Evie?
3: I've been coming up here every night after you all go to bed.
0: Every night? What in the world would you want to come up here for?
3: The star. I can almost believe that I see it up here. Well, I just felt sort of lonely since I came to live here, and the star was a thing I could hold on to.
0: I told you once before, Evie, there was no such star.
3: Oh, but Uncle Evan, in the book it says...
0: I can see, Evie. I've looked through the telescope night after night all my life. And there is no such star.
3: Oh, I can't believe it. I can't.
0: I leave it to Walter, to Otto. Is there a star in the east, a new star, that comes only at special times of the year?
1: Oh, of course not. Even this is ridiculous.
0: Otto.
4: No. No, there is no such star, little one.
0: Now, do you believe me?
3: Oh, I can't. The star, it's all I've got.
0: Go to your room.
3: You can't make me believe that the star isn't there. If you can't see it, you're blind. You're all blind. Blind.
4: Should one of us follow her, even?
0: No. No. Let her alone.
1: Weather's closing in. There'll be snow before morning. Visibility is limited.
0: Yes. Visibility is very limited.

0: Why can't I sleep? Why can't I sleep? I've got to make sure she's all right.
1: Is that you, Eben?
0: Oh, Otto. Yes, I couldn't sleep. I thought I'd look in on Evie just to make sure she's all right.
1: It's snowing very hard.
0: Otto, the door to her room, it's standing open.
1: She's gone, Eben. Look at the bed. It hasn't been slept in at all.
0: She can't be gone. There's no place for her to go. She's run away. Outside in this storm.
1: Oh, no. Eben, what have we done to her?
0: We've got to find her, Otto. We've got to find her.
2: Evie! Evie! Answer me! Evie! Evie! Where are you? Evie!
0: Oh, she's fallen into one of the canyons. Oh, God! Let me find her. Let me find her. Evie! Evie! Something by that tree. Leaning against it. Evie! Evie! It's her! Evie!
3: Uncle Evan! Oh! So cold!
0: You're all right now, Evie. All right. Otto! Walter! I found her! I found her!

0: Doctor, is she all right?
1: I wish I could tell you that she was. She's fighting pneumonia, exposure, shock.
0: But she will be all right.
1: She's a very sick youngster. I wish I could take her to the hospital, but I'm afraid to move her.
0: We'll take care of her. Just tell us what we must do.
1: Well, I've given her a shot of penicillin. I'll need some medicine here, and I want you to force liquids on her. I'll be back in the morning.
0: Surely there isn't any cause for alarm, is there?
1: Just follow my instructions. I'll see you in the morning.

0: believe. I won't.
1: Phoebe, it's all right. It's all right, my dear.
0: Can't lose it.
2: She's not rallying. If anything, she's slipped since yesterday.
3: We followed your instructions, Doctor. She took the medicine, we forced the liquids, and one of us was with her all the time.
2: Usually, kids her age kick right back, react in less than 24 hours. Oh, but she's not fighting it at all.
3: Anything that we can do to help her, just tell us, Doctor.
2: Well, we haven't quit yet. It's not going to be a very merry Christmas for the poor little kid.
3: This is Christmas Eve, isn't it?
2: I'll be here in the morning. If she should get worse, you'll just have to try to get through to me.
3: If she gets worse...

0: She doesn't want to get well. She's not fighting at all.
1: And it's our fault. The only thing she found here to love, we tried to take from her.
2: She believed in the star. She really believed. Do you know, until she came, I had forgotten that story.
0: We had nothing to believe in. So her faith angered us.
3: The star. Did you see the star?
1: Eben, do you think if we took her up there
0: to the tower room?
2: But the doctor said it was dangerous to move her.
0: But if she could believe again, well, get that extra blanket. Otto,
2: yeah?
0: Help me. We're going up to the telescope.

0: Uncle Eben, where are we going?
1: Evie, we're in the tower room by the big telescope. Evie, it's Christmas Eve. We thought you might like to be near the star.
0: You don't believe it's there. You don't believe in star.
2: Tell us where to look, Evie. We want to believe. Help us.
3: Where will it be, Evie?
0: You want to believe?
1: Yes, yes, Evie, we do. Help us, Evie. Tell us where to look.
0: It was in the east, and it was very bright. If you believe as they believe, you must be able to see it tonight of all nights.
1: Let me see.
0: You're looking in the telescope?
1: Yes, I am. I don't see anything yet, Evie.
0: Well, keep looking, Uncle Eben. Keep looking.
1: I see it. Otto! Walter! Look, it is there. A great shining star where there's never been a star before.
2: Let me see. It can't be there. It can't.
3: And still it is. A beautiful star, Evie. A magnificent star.
0: Star of wonder. Star of might. You believe me now?
1: Of course we do, Evie. And you've got to get well. We need you. The three of us need you, Evie.
0: You need me?
2: Yes. Yes, we do, Evie.
3: She's going to get well. Aren't you, Evie?
0: Yes. Yes, I'm going to get well. Uncle Eben. Oh, I'm so sleepy.
1: Our forehead is cool. I think the worst is over.
0: Merry Christmas, Uncle Eben, Uncle Walter, and Uncle Otto.
1: Merry Christmas, Evie.
2: Yes, Merry Christmas, Evie.
3: Merry Christmas.
2: Merry Christmas, little one.
3: Best you should take her back to bed, Eben.
1: Yes, I will. And when they saw the star, they rejoiced with exceeding great joy. With exceeding great...

This is Pat O'Brien again. During this season of the year, there's a lot of praying going on, and that's a very good thing. And since some of these prayers are set to music to form carols during the Christmas season, it gives us an opportunity for a musical illustration of what we mean when we speak of the beauty of family prayer. With Mr. Zimmerman's help, we'll use the family of stringed instruments in our illustration. We'll start with the Father. And then the Mother. Then let's say there's one Son. And one daughter. Pretty little thing, isn't she? Now, each of the members of this musical family is capable of carrying the melody of this beautiful Christmas hymn without any help from the others. But listen to them play the same melody, not as individual instruments, but as a family of instruments. You see? You see how the harmony adds beauty? How the melody gains new importance? Family prayer is much the same. For prayer is music to God. And since we were created by Him, and since it is through Him that all good comes to us, then shouldn't we strive to make our prayers as worthy as possible, as beautiful as possible? There's really no doubt that the members of a family praying as individuals do make music in heaven. But when they pray together, well, then

0: 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It's a promise that Family Theater uses for a slogan. The family that prays together stays together.
1: More things are wrought by prayer than this world dreams of.

Hollywood Family Theater has brought you Star of Wonder. Pat O'Brien was your host. And our cast were Jill Oppenheim, Francis X. Bushman, Norman Field, Herbert Rawlinson, and Cliff Clark. The script was written by John McGreevy, with music composed and conducted by Harry Zimmerman, and was directed for Family Theater by Joseph F. Mansfield. 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

0: With his faithful Indian companion, Tonto, the daring and resourceful masked rider of the plains led the fight for law and order in the early western United States. Nowhere in the pages of history can one find a greater champion of justice. Return with us now to those thrilling days of yesteryear. From out of the past come the thundering hoofbeats of the great horse Silver. The Lone Ranger rides again.
1: Come on, Silver! Let's go, big fellow! I am Silver!

0: There was a bell in the chapel at San Pedro. When it rang, its clear tones carried over the plains for miles in every direction and sounded a message for both Indians and white people. It told them that those who were destitute could find help. Periodically, the big bell brought deserving people of all kinds into the town for food, clothing, medicine, or money to buy the things that were needed. And then the bell went silent and stayed that way for 2 long years, despite a flood and then a drought that seared the crops. There was no help at the chapel in San Pedro. The Indians in the valleys and the pioneers in the hills found their position increasingly desperate. They were cold and hungry, but they had long since given up hope of hearing the clear tones of the chapel bell.
1: There must be some reason for it, Tonto.
2: Well, maybe parson gone.
1: No, the parson is still in San Pedro. So is the chapel.
2: Plenty Indian need help.
1: Pioneers as well.
2: You go into town with mask?
1: No, Kimasabi. We make camp outside of town. Take off the mask and go into San Pedro as a, well, just as a stranger. Perhaps as a pioneer who wonders why the bell no longer rings.
0: No one suspected that the tall man who rode into town at noon was the almost legendary character known as the Lone Ranger. Inquiry brought him to a small house near the chapel, and he found that the parson was with Dan Hawkins, the sheriff.
3: You asked why I no longer rang the chapel bell.
1: There's a great deal more need now than there was 2 years ago.
3: Yes, I know there is. But unfortunately, the syndicate that bought the Esmeralda mine is not as generous as Martin Jessup.
1: Martin Jessup?
4: He used to own the Esmeralda, but he sold out to the syndicate 2 years ago.
3: Yes, Sheriff. When he owned the mine, he saw to it that there were funds to help the needy. Periodically, he brought me money so I could ring the bell.
1: I see.
4: Doggone it, a man like Jessup don't deserve the hard luck that's hit him.
1: Hard luck?
4: Yeah. Lost his gold mine, then lost his son, and he's about to lose his wife.
3: I was just about to go and call on Jessup when you came, Sheriff. Now I must go, but stay here. I'll be back in a little while.
4: You got no advice for me, eh, Parson?
3: No. You'll have to do as you think best. I'll not be long.
4: Tell me, stranger.
1: Yes?
4: Have you been traveling around much in this part of the country?
1: Quite a bit.
4: Have you heard about an outlaw that's known as the Scarlet Horseman?
1: The Scarlet Horseman? Yes, I have. But not recently.
4: He was downright active up to a year ago. There was a new robbery every 3 or 4 days. Then he just sort of dropped out of sight.
1: How did he get the name, the Scarlet Horseman?
4: Oh, he wore a bright red mask and a red silk neckerchief and a red shirt. He was just about your size, too.
1: Is that so? Maybe you think I'm the Scarlet Horseman.
4: No, I got other ideas about you. That's a right smart horse you ride.
1: Yes. Silver's a great horse.
4: Silver, huh?
1: What makes you so sure I'm not the Scarlet Horseman?
4: Because your name's not Bob Jessup.
1: Jessup? Isn't that the name of the man who owned the Esmeralda mine?
4: Martin was the owner.
1: Oh.
4: Bob's his son. Or was his son before he went away.
1: I see.

0: heard about the Eastern Syndicate that wanted Dad's gold mine.
1: Yeah? What about him?
0: Well, you know my dad. He can't read or write or cipher. He has to take people's word for things that are in writing.
1: Yes, I know.
0: Well, he thought he was selling the syndicate just a small part of his mine. He wanted to get cash enough to put in some machinery.
1: Yeah.
0: Well, he signed a paper, and it was witnessed by some men from the syndicate. Now it turns out that instead of selling the small part, he sold the whole mine.
2: And for practically nothing.
1: Those slick schemers.
0: They swindled him. Then stole his mine. That's what they did. It's not legal, is it?
1: Son, there's an awful lot of stealing and thieving goes on within the law.
0: Now, let me get this straight, Sheriff. You mean to say that Eastern Syndicate can steal the Esmeralda and there's nothing can be done about it?
1: According to the law, son, they didn't steal it.
0: Well, it is stealing. And if they've got a right to steal, so have I.
1: Young Bob left the office alone. That was the last I saw of him. He left town.
3: What about this girl at Horseman?
1: Well, he appeared in town soon after the syndicate got started. Rode in, stuck up the office, and rode away. That was just the first of a whole series of robberies.
3: What about Martin Jessup and his wife?
1: Well, they hear from Bob every so often. He sends them cash, but never an explanation of how he got it.
3: Do they know your suspicions?
1: No. No one knew except Mary and me. Until today. I came here to tell the parson what I knew and ask his advice.
3: Why did you tell me this story?
1: Well, I just told you, that's all. That's a mighty fine horse you got tied outside.
3: Yes, Sheriff. Why, after all of this time, did you choose today to tell the parson?
1: Because I think Bob Jessup's coming here.
3: To San Pedro?
1: Yes. Somehow or other, he keeps track of what's going on around town. And he'll know that his mother is dying.
3: She is?
1: That's what the dog says, and I reckon he knows. Bob Jessup will come here as sure as you're born. Then I'll have to arrest him.

0: The Lone Ranger left town and joined his Indian companion Tonto in a small camp nearby. It took but a few moments to tell what he had learned, and as he talked, he put on the familiar mask.
1: Sheriff Hawkins is the sort of man who lets nothing stand in the way of his duty, Tonto.
2: You mean him rest, young fella?
1: Yes, Kemosabe. You'll try to find justification to close his eyes when Bob returns. There. In the end, he'll decide to arrest him.
2: You think jury find Bob guilty?
1: In spite of the fact that he wore a red mask, there'll be a number of people to identify him because of his general appearance. I want to get to him before the sheriff.
2: But do you know where to find him?
1: No, Tonto. There are just two trails leading into town. We'll keep an eye on both of them.
2: Me, Tyson, Sims, get scout ready.
1: Good. Study this.
2: You know what Jessup Pollard looked like?
1: The sheriff said he was about my size. There you are. If he comes to town, we'll know him. Steady, big fella.
3: Come on, Silver.
2: Come up, scout.
0: The Lone Ranger and Tonto found a small hill from which they could watch the approaches to town. On the second day, Bob Jessup appeared. Both he and his horse were tired, and he rode slowly. His face was caked with the sweat and dust of travel. At first, he was barely aware of the two horsemen who came down the hill on his right. But as they drew nearer at an angle, he reined up and rested one hand on his gun.
4: Oh, boy, oh.
1: We want to talk to you.
5: Masked, huh?
1: Hit the ground, Jessup.
5: How do you know who I am?
1: The sheriff's expecting you. Now, get off that horse.
5: Who are you?
1: If I wanted to be known, I wouldn't wear a mask. Put it over to you. Now dismount before I have to back my request.
5: Now, look. I'm in no mood to argue a gunfight, and I want to shove on as fast as I can. What cash I've got is in my pocket. Take it and clear out.
1: I don't want your cash. Look in the saddlebag, Tonto.
5: I'll leave those bags alone.
1: Hold it.
5: Gosh, I thought I had a fast draw.
1: Now, leave your gun alone and get this through your head. I'm on your side. Go on, Tonto. See what you can find.
2: Look.
5: You're on my side?
1: The sheriff knows you're the Scarlet Horseman.
5: I wondered about that.
1: You don't deny it?
5: What's the use? Look what the Redskins found.
2: Yeah.

0: That shirt.
1: Careless of you, wasn't it, Bob?
2: What's it to you?
0: Your neckerchief, mask.
1: You haven't used that outfit in over a year. Why did you keep it?
2: I had a reason, and it's none of your business. Now, what are you going to do? Take me in so you can collect the reward?
1: I'm after a lot more than the reward.
2: Oh. So you got a prize, huh?
1: Yes. I want your confidence.
2: Huh?
1: I think the sheriff suspected who I am when he found out my horse is named Silver.
2: Silver? That mask.
1: Does a silver bullet mean anything to you? Here.
2: Well, you, great Scott, the Lone Ranger.
1: The sheriff's daughter is still waiting for you.
2: Mary, but...
1: And your mother. Well, your father's hoping you'll get home in time.
2: Then it's true about Ma?
1: I'll let you go on in just a minute, Bob. But first, I want to know what you did when the Scarlet Horseman disappeared about a year ago.
2: I went straight. You can believe that or not.
1: Your parents got money from you.
2: I want to get home. I'll give you the facts in a few words, and I've got to go. Pa taught me all there was to know about gold mining. About a year ago, I located pay dirt up north. I've been working that mine ever since.
1: I heard that Wells Fargo received some cash from the Scarlet Horseman.
2: They did, and so did everyone else that I robbed. I sent home enough to take care of Pa and Ma, and every other cent went to pay back what I'd stolen.
1: But that won't square you with the law.
2: It squared me with myself.
1: I see. We'll keep your scarlet shirt and mask.
2: But I don't see
1: you...
2: why...
1: Were you planning to use them again?
2: Yes. I aimed a call on that skinflint Jim Curry and have a showdown. The least that skunk could do after stealing Dad's mine is to help out the old parson.
1: Go ahead, Bob. We'll see how things work out.
2: Steady, Bob. Get up!
0: Maybe Sheriff not arrest him.
1: We'll keep in touch with things, Tonto. In the meantime, keep the things that identify him as the Scarlet Horseman. Perhaps we can use them.

0: Now to continue our story. After Bob Jessup had left them, the Lone Ranger and Tonto held a short conference. Then the masked man returned to camp while Tonto headed for town at top speed by a roundabout route to reach San Pedro ahead of the Scarlet Horseman without being seen by him. Bob made slow time on his exhausted horse, and it was nearly dark when he came within full view of the familiar buildings and the tower of the little chapel that held the silenced bell. The first person he saw was Mary, the daughter of the sheriff, who ran up to meet him.
1: Oh, oh, oh. Oh, there, boy. Oh, city. Oh, Mary, you.
2: Gosh. Bob, you did come back, but Bob, Dad says they're sure to find you guilty. Mr. Curry, the syndicate man, will identify you.
1: Ah, that ornery polecat.
2: Oh, here comes Dad now.
1: Yeah, so I see.
3: I got to take you into custody, Bob. I reckon you know why.
1: Sheriff, does Ma know about your suspicions?
3: No. Now I'm willing to meet you halfway to keep it from her with the little time she has left.
1: I appreciate that.
3: The doctor figures it won't be long. I'm willing to let you go home on your word of honor that you'll come back into my office no later than noon the day after tomorrow and give yourself up.
1: You think that by noon on Thursday, Ma will be...
3: I talked to the doctor just before I come here. That's why I said Thursday.
1: I'll be there.

0: Mom. Mom, you've got to get well. You've just got to.
1: No, son.
0: But I found gold. Dad can start all over again with a new claim. And he can send money to the parson. And the bell you love so much will ring again.
1: Mom, is that the truth? Is it true you found the gold claim?
0: Yes, it is, Mom. It's the truth.
1: Oh, that's the answer to my prayers. Oh, Bob, I was so afraid that the money you've been sending us wasn't honest money.
0: Oh, it's honest money, Mom. And there'll be lots more from now on. We'll help the parson and the bell will ring again. And the Indians and pioneers will hear it. And they'll come from all sides. And the parson will hand out food and warm clothes and...
1: I'll hear it, Bob. I'll hear that bell when it rings. And don't you feel too badly. I have had a happy life, a full life. I've seen my prayers answered. You home and the bell will ring again. I'm happy, son.
0: Lie back, Mom. Lie back. You're tired.
1: Tired, but happy. Happy to know that you're home to be with Dad. Talk to me, Bob. Tell me about Ben again. I can just see the tears of gratitude on poor, hungry faces. Tell me about the bell, how it'll ring. Tell me again.
0: It'll ring, Mom. And the pioneers and Indians will hear it. And they'll come from all sides. And the parson will have food and warm clothes. And even toys for the kids at Christmas time. Yes, even toys for the kids at Christmas time.

0: Harry. Sheriff, open the door. I've got to speak to you.
1: Bob!
2: What's the matter, son? What's all the excitement?
0: Mary, Sheriff, what do you think? Ma's not going to die. She's going to get well. I wanted you to be the first to know.
1: Oh, Bob!
2: Are you sure about that, son?
0: Yes, yes, I'm sure. She fell asleep while I was talking to her. The doc was there. He told us a lot of things about the desire to live and all that, but the main thing is she's going to get well. She slept for an hour, and then when she woke up, she was hungry.
1: Oh, that's a good sign, isn't
0: it? Oh, yeah, the doc says that was the best sign in the world. He said it wouldn't surprise him if she was able to get out of bed in a few days.
1: Oh, it's having you home, Bob. That's what did it. Oh, you have no idea how she missed you.
2: Oh, doggone.
1: Dad, what's the matter?
2: Hey. Wonder how she'll take it when Bob surrenders day after tomorrow.
3: Huh. The sheriff, Gosh, I forgot all about that.
2: Hmm. It's going to be tough, son.
1: Bob, isn't there something you can do, Dad?
2: If I don't act, someone else will. Curry will call in the United States Marshal.
3: Yeah, I'll keep my word. But you get this, Sheriff. And get it straight. Curry offered a reward for the capture of the Scarlet Horseman, didn't he?
2: Yes, he did.
3: Well, if I surrender voluntarily, I'm going to have that reward. Ma's going to hear that chapel bell ring once more if it's the last thing I do.
4: Get him up.

0: Tonto had followed instructions and kept an eye on events in town. A few minutes after leaving his point of vantage near the sheriff's home, he dashed into the Lone Ranger's camp, reined up sharply, and told what he had learned.
1: It means a woman's life, Tonto.
2: That's right.
1: She'll never survive the shock of learning that her son is a Scarlet Horseman.
2: Maybe we do something, huh?
1: I wonder if I...
2: Maybe we go deal with Curry.
1: Oh, I know that syndicate
2: maybe,
1: man.
2: Maybe tell him facts. Maybe him not press charge if him know Bob pay back all stolen money.
1: He knows it, Tonto. At least he knows the syndicate's money was returned.
2: Oh, that right.
1: In spite of that, he's determined to send the Scarlet Horseman to jail. Got to think of some way to give Bob Jessup another chance.

0: Both the Lone Ranger and Tonto kept a close watch on events in town. They learned that Curry, the syndicate man, sent word to men in nearby towns telling them to be on hand to identify Bob Jessup as the Scarlet Horseman. Then the Lone Ranger made a secret call on Sheriff Hawkins. The next day, found Mary in her father's office at noon.
1: Oh, but Dad, there must be something you can do. Bob's mother's getting well, and if Bob goes to jail, he'll
2: just... Now, you just take it easy, Mary, and wait and see what happens.
1: Well, Bob paid back all the money that was stolen. Doesn't that mean something?
2: Well, it would if Curry and the men he sent for would drop their charges.
1: Oh, Dad, is that what's going to happen?
2: Not a chance.
1: Dad, you know something you're not telling me.
2: Well, maybe.
1: How can you sit there and grin? If Bob's identified as a Scarlet Horseman, he'll go to jail for life.
2: Uh-oh. Look out the window, honey. Here comes Mr. Curry.
1: Who was those men with him?
2: They're the men he sent for. Men that were stuck up by the Scarlet Horseman.
1: Oh, to identify Bob. And they'll do it, too.
2: Yeah?
3: Well, Sheriff, where's the prisoner? Yeah. 12 o'clock, you better produce him.
2: He'll be here, Curry.
1: Mr. Curry, isn't there some
3: way... These men are prepared
1: to
3: make the identification. We propose to make an example of that young scamp. And he'd better not try to escape. It's 12 o'clock, and I thought...
2: Oh, here he comes, right on time.
3: Well, you did show up. Didn't think you'd have the nerve.
4: I showed up all right, Curry.
3: I dare say you've seen these men through the eye holes of a scarlet mask. How about it, gentlemen? Does this look like the Scarlet Horseman?
5: Yeah, like it to me.
3: Sheriff, they've identified him. Jessup, don't you try to deny your guilt.
6: I haven't denied anything. I haven't admitted anything. You've offered a reward, Curry. Did you bring the money with you?
3: Yes, I did. Got it right here in my pocket. And I'll give it to the sheriff as soon as you're proved to be the Scarlet Horseman.
2: You got any doubt about it, Curry?
3: None at all. I'll identify this man, and so will these others.
2: Then put the cash on my desk.
3: Yes, sir. Here you are.
2: Well, Bob, I don't want a reward for capturing you.
6: You made me a promise, Sheriff.
3: What's this? What kind of a promise?
2: I told Bob that he could have the reward if he'd walk in here and give himself up so I wouldn't have to bring him in at gunpoint.
6: And I kept my word.
2: Now, what do you want me to do with the cash, Bob?
6: You know what's to be done with it.
7: All of you, hold with
8: it. Why, the Scarlet Horseman. Well, that's the man. He must be the one, not Bob.
7: This can't be.
9: All of you, stand still.
8: He's the same size as Bob Jessup. That must be the man who robbed us.
9: Get back there, all of you. I can use this cash.
8: Sheriff, do something. Stop him.
9: Quiet. You'll get a bullet. If anyone wants to get shot, just try to follow me.
8: Get him! Stop him! Do something! He's getting away with my money!
9: Come on, Nicole!
8: Sheriff! Sheriff! Get after him!
2: You know that's downright crazy. How can I catch him, Curry, without a horse at least as fast as his?
8: Come on, men. We have horses. We'll get after him.
9: Come on. We'll do as we can.
10: Let's get
11: on. You stay here, Bob. I got something to tell you.
6: Yeah, but Sheriff, I don't understand.
11: Bob, don't you try to understand too much. It's been proved to Curry and the others that you're not the Scarlet Horseman, and that's all that counts.
6: I begin to understand. The man that took some things from my saddlebag gave me a silver bullet.
2: Yes, and he gave me one too, son. Gave it to me last night when he called on me. And before another hour has passed, he will have burned up a shirt and mask and all that's left of the Scarlet Horseman.
6: Yes, but the cash...
2: By now, he's handed that to the Indian, and the Indian's on his way with that cash to the parson.
6: Mary... Mary, that's the chapel bell.
1: Oh, Bob.
2: Sounds like the Indian has reached his destination. Go on, son. Go home to your ma and take Mary along with you.

0: And after this, Ma, when Dad helps me work that gold mine, we'll keep that bell ringing like never before. Won't we, Dad?
1: We sure will, son. Like never before.
2: I can just see the tears of gratitude on poor, hungry faces.
3: The pioneers and Indians are coming from all sides.
0: Yeah. And the parson will have food and warm clothes and even toys for the kids at Christmas time. Thanks to the Lone Ranger.

0: story you have just heard is a copyrighted feature of the Lone Ranger Incorporated.
1: Two people who live together and like it. And look in on the Coopers tonight. Liz and George are entertaining George's boss, Mr. Atterbury, and his wife, Iris. Dinner is over, and the foursome is in the living room.
2: Another demi-tasse, Mr. Atterbury.
3: Please, Liz.
4: What happened to the demi-tasse Liz just poured for you? You didn't drink it.
3: No. It disappeared into that lump of sugar at the bottom of the cup.
5: Wait, I'll get you a man-sized cup, Mr. Atterbury.
3: No, never mind. This'll do.
2: Iris, what are you going to wear to the play at the women's club?
4: I may not go. I haven't a thing to wear.
2: I haven't a single thing to put on myself. I may not go either.
3: Well, you could always wrap a towel around you and make a run for it.
4: Rudolph. This is a big problem.
3: Oh, I know, dear. We have the same problem, don't we, boy?
5: Mercy, yes. What are you going to wear, Mr. Atterbury?
3: I may not even go.
2: Okay. You never seem to get tired of that stale routine. Just get it all out of your system in time for the play Saturday night.
5: Saturday night? Well, we can't go to any plays Saturday night.
3: I should say not.
2: Why?
3: The Jolly Rovers are having their annual stag party Saturday night.
4: Well, can't they have it some other night?
3: I should say not. We always have our stag party the Saturday before Christmas.
2: Well, how can you set up a perfectly wonderful play put on by women's club for a lovely old stag party?
3: We don't.
4: Well, I think it's terrible. Having a big wild stag party just before Christmas.
5: It's not a big wild stag party. It's our yearly dinner where we give presents to all the newsboys in town.
3: Ha! We really do. We even have a Santa Claus who hands out the presents.
4: Santa Claus.
2: Oh, they do, Iris. A cute little blonde Santa Claus who jumps out of a cake.
5: All right, Liz.
2: You see, it's a switch. The Jolly Rovers sit down and Santa Claus sits on their lap.
3: Untrue. We're having a real man Santa Claus.
2: No.
5: Yes. The whole closet. He's picking it up tomorrow.
2: Well, if it's that kind of a party, why can't we go?
4: Yeah.
3: Well, it's a rule, that's all.
4: Rule, that's all.
5: No women allowed.
2: No women. Well, then who's going to jump out of the cake? A wire-haired fox terrier?
5: No one is jumping out of the cake. Oh, by the way, where's my Jolly Rover hat?
2: That stocking cap with a pom-pom on it? Oh, George, that hat makes you look like one of the seven dwarfs.
5: It's our official Jolly Rover hat. Now find it.
3: I hope you haven't mislaid my hat, Iris.
4: Don't worry. I know just where it is, dopey.
3: Lotus bud.
5: Don't pay any attention to them, Mr. Atterbury. They're just sore heads because we won't let them come to the Jolly Rover stag.
2: Would you care to join me upstairs, Iris?
4: What for, girl?
2: We're going to design official hats for us jolly soreheads.

0: girl. I just stopped by on my way from the market.
1: Well, come on in. I just finished pressing George's Jolly Rover hat.
0: Every time I think of our husbands going to a stag party to ogle dancing girls, it makes my blood boil.
1: But, Iris, they said it was a party for the newsboys and there wouldn't be any girls there. You don't think they were lying, do you?
0: Yes.
1: So do I.
0: Let's face it, girl, they're going to have a big, wild spree. Now, what are we going to do about it?
1: What can we do? I know. Let's have our own stag party. Or rather, we'll have a dough party.
0: Yeah!
1: We'll invite all the girls and we'll have a table with a big cake on it. And in the middle of the evening, the cake will burst open and a man will jump out.
0: Okay. What else will we do?
1: Well, we'll sit around and smoke cigars and tell each other stories we've heard before.
0: I don't like that.
1: Nah, me either. Apparently, a stag party isn't as much fun when a doe does it.
0: Yeah, let's forget about it. Let them go to their old party.
1: Gee, I'd like to fool them. Do you suppose there's any way we could sneak in? Nah. The only way would be to dress up in clothes. We never get away with that. Nah.
0: We never get away with that.
1: It's absolutely out of the question.
0: Yeah.
1: Which do you want to wear? George's gray pinstripe or his blue serge? Well, it's worth a try. Now, let's get dressed and see how we look.
0: Okay.
1: If we look like men, we might be going to our first stag party Saturday night. Well, Iris, how do I look in George's gray flannel suit?
0: Right out of Esquire. Oh, but look at your lumpy shoulders.
1: Hmm?
0: Did you leave a hanger in your coat?
1: No, these are George's shoulders.
0: Well, doesn't he take them to work with him?
1: I'm afraid not. George stops at the lapels.
0: How disillusioning. Well, how does this coat look on me? It's too big, isn't it?
1: No. Here's your necktie.
0: Oh, thanks.
1: Well, take it.
0: Wait a minute. I know my hand's up this sleeve somewhere. There it is. Oh, hey, come here. There's something white in your trouser leg.
1: Oh, must be the lining. Rip it out, will you?
0: All right.
1: Oh, let go, Iris. You're choking me. That's my shirt tail. Do you think we could get by at a stag party with these clothes on?
0: Well, you could fool me.
1: Well, you could fool me, too, but we better try it out on some impartial observers.
0: How?
1: Well, we'll walk down the street and see if anyone notices. Ooh, wait a minute. We got to wear something on our heads.
0: Oh, yes.
1: After all, how many men have hair the color of mine?
0: As a matter of fact, how many women have hair the color of mine?
1: Never mind. Anyway, we don't have to worry. We'll be wearing jolly party.
0: Oh, that's right.
1: Here, we'll just put on a couple of George's hats for now. Here's one for you. Come on, let's see if anyone spots it. Just walk along like we're two men.
0: Okay. Oh, I feel so silly.
2: Say, here comes someone we don't know.
1: I'll ask him the time.
0: Good idea. Hey, Bud.
3: Yeah?
0: You got the time?
3: Sure, it's 2:45.
0: Thanks a lot, Mac.
3: Perfectly welcome, madam.
1: Darn it, how'd you know I was a woman?
3: Well, that's hard to say. It could be the way you walk. It might have been the lipstick you have on, but I think the real reason is that you're the first man I ever saw carrying a purse.
1: Oh, it's good to be back in our own clothes again, isn't it?
0: I'll say. Feels wonderful to be able to straighten up.
1: What do you mean?
0: Well, George's socks hung down over my shoes, so I hooked them onto my girdle.
1: I thought you looked bent over.
0: Well, Liz, I guess we're not going to make it to the Jolly Rover Stag.
1: Too bad. I'm dying to see what makes those tired old rovers so jolly. Must be some way, Iris. I'm not going to give up.
0: I am.
1: I wonder if we could both fit in the cake.
0: Huh?
1: I mean, as long as we can't pretend to be men, maybe we can pretend to be women.
0: What?
1: Well, you know what I mean. We could go as dancing girls.
0: Personally, I think we're better qualified to go as men.
1: Well, there must be some way to get in.
0: There's only one way left. We'll put icing on our heads and go as the cake.
1: Stop. You may have given up, Iris, but I haven't. I wonder who that can be.
4: Hello, Miss Cooper.
1: That's right.
4: Mr. Cooper sent me out to pick up my Santa Claus suit.
1: Oh, yes, he mentioned it. It's right here in the hall. Wait a minute. A Santa Claus suit?
4: Yeah, hey, that's right.
1: With long whiskers and a white mustache?
4: Yeah.
1: Well, I'll tell you, the party has been called.
4: Oh, are you sure?
1: Positive.
4: But they already paid me.
1: Oh, that's all right. You just keep the money.
4: Oh, gee, thanks. Merry,
1: Christmas.
4: Christmas.
1: Yeah, Merry Christmas. Jingle bells, jingle bells.
0: Liz, what did you do that for? Now they won't have any Santa Claus at the stag.
1: Oh, yes, they will.
0: Well, how do you figure? Who will it be?
5: Ho, ho, ho. Sit on my lap and tell me what you want for Christmas, little girl. Ho, ho, ho.
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6: And now back to Lucille Ball in My Favorite Husband. As we look in on Cooper's again, Liz has just sent away the man who was to have played Santa Claus at the Jolly Rover's stag party by telling him the party was called off. Then she broke the news to Iris that she planned to sneak in as Santa herself.
5: Ho, ho, ho! Merry Christmas, all you jolly old rovers! Ho, ho, ho!
0: Oh, Liz, that's a wonderful idea. They'll never recognize you in a Santa Claus suit.
1: Of course not, and we'll be able to see the whole party.
0: Yeah, we'll be at this... Wait a minute. What do you mean, we? Where am I, up on the roof holding the reindeer?
1: Oh, our God. Well, Iris, let's face it. We both can't go. They'd get suspicious if there were 2 Santa Clauses.
0: Well, okay, but why should you go? I'm shaped more like Santa Claus than you are. What am I saying?
1: Iris, the Santa Claus outfit is in my closet, and possession is 9 points of the suit.
0: You stinker. You got me on a technicality.
1: Good. Come on, help me get dressed.

0: Jolly Rovers know any good stories?
1: Now, what's the matter with this car? Oh, no, I'm running out of gas. Oh, thank goodness I'm near a station.
2: Good evening.
1: 5 gallons of gas, please.
2: Okay, and how about some hay for your reindeer?
1: What? Oh, I forgot I had on the Santa Claus suit.
2: Hey, wait a minute. Your voice sounds familiar. I know you're Mrs. Cooper.
1: That's right, and I'm in a big hurry, please.
2: Okay, 5 gallons of gas.
1: Yes, and charge it.
2: I'm sorry, Mrs. Cooper. No more credit until you pay me for the last fender I fixed.
1: But I can't pay you for the fender yet. I haven't told George about it. I'm 4 fenders behind on my telling.
2: I'm sorry. No more credit.
1: But I have to have that gas.
2: Well, don't you have any money with you?
1: No, I left my wallet in my other pants, purse.
2: Well, I'm sorry, Mrs. Cooper.
1: Oh, dear, what'll I do? Oh, wait a minute. Noah's department store is just across the street. They'll give me some money.
2: Okay, I'll have your sleigh all ready to go when you get back.
3: Santa Claus, I've been looking for you everywhere.
4: You certainly took a long enough dinner hour.
1: Oh, well, now, wait.
3: Never mind the alibis. Just get over to that toy department. There's a line of kids about long waiting for you.
1: Look, if you'll just let me explain, I'm not really Santa Claus.
3: Shh. You want the youngsters to hear you?
1: Oh, for goodness sake.
3: Hey, wait a minute. Your voice sounds funny. Have you been drinking?
1: Of course not. Look, I am not
3: Santa Claus. Get into that toy department. And for heaven's sakes, in your condition, don't breathe on the children.
1: Listen, if you make me talk to all these children, you'll be sorry.
3: If you don't talk to them, you'll be sorry. Now, you get up in that chair and...
5: Hello, Sonny. Tell Santa Claus what you want.
6: Hi, Santa Claus.
1: Hello, little boy. Ho, ho, ho. What would you like for Christmas?
6: Well, I just told you yesterday. You got a lousy memory. I want an electric train. But they cost too much dough for my old man.
1: Not at all, Sonny, not at all. 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No kidding.
3: Sonny, what are you saying?
1: Not only that, every child is going to get a free bicycle and a free wagon, a BB gun for boys, and a doll for the girls, and cakes and candy all from Miller's free.
6: Oh, boy.
3: Okay, Sonny, it's time for your dinner hour again.
1: And to the going to give a free washing machine and a new car and a free lawnmower. Don't go hand off my mouth.
3: Who do you think you are, Santa Claus?
1: I told you you'd be sorry.
3: Even I told you you'd be sorry. You're fired.
1: You fire me, I don't work here.
3: And what are you doing here in the store?
1: I'm Mrs. George Cooper and I'm trying to cash a check.
3: Fat chance after all the trouble you've caused us.
1: Miller's is also giving free to every child in the world a complete playhouse.
3: All right.
1: A pony.
3: All right, all right. Cash a check, anything. Only get out of our store. Oh, and one more thing.
1: What's that?
3: Merry Christmas.
1: Same to you.

0: All right, men. All right, all right. It's time to start the program for our annual Jolly Rovers Christmas party. Now, we've all had a... Now, we'll turn our attention to the... fun part of the evening. George, has Santa Claus arrived yet?
1: Yes, he just got here.
0: Oh, good, good. I've just had word from my scouts at the North Pole that Santa Claus is just driving up in front of the building with his reindeer. And there he is, coming in the back of the hall now. Let's give him a big welcome. Hey, Santa Claus!
2: Ho, ho, ho! Merry Christmas, everybody! Merry Christmas!
0: Hello, Santa Claus. Glad you finally got here. Have a chair.
2: I hope I haven't missed any of the, show.
0: No, no, we're just about ready to start.
2: Oh, good.
0: Originally, we were going to start our program with a dance.
2: Oh, ho, ho, ho! Let me get a seat down front.
0: But unfortunately, our dancer had a little accident.
2: What happened? She got her foot caught in the icing?
0: What?
2: Merry Christmas! Ho, ho, ho!
0: Well, like I was saying, our dancer, Jim Andrews, sprained his ankle and won't be able to do his tap dance tonight.
2: Tap dance? Jim?
0: Yes, yes. I'm sorry you didn't get to see him, Santa.
2: Yeah, too bad.
0: And now, man, I'm reminded of a little story.
2: Oh, here it comes. Amir's, give us a hot story.
0: Hot story?
2: Let me get over here close so I can hear better.
0: What's that?
1: Santa. Bought something.
2: I did? What is it?
1: It's a lipstick.
3: It is? I mean...
2: It is? Well, Oh, I know. Probably belongs to Rudolph, my red-lipped reindeer.
1: What?
2: Merry Christmas!
0: To get on with my story.
2: Yep, yep.
0: It all begins with a traveling salesman.
2: Go.
0: This traveling salesman met a newsboy in our city of Sheridan Falls one night. And this newsboy lent him enough money for food and lodging. Years later, when the traveling salesman became successful, he organized the Jolly Rovers to help out newsboys everywhere. And that's why we're meeting here tonight.
2: Well, go on.
0: That's all.
2: That's all? You never got to the farmer's daughter.
0: There's no farmer's daughter in this story.
2: There isn't?
0: No, no. And now for your big moment, Santa. We're going to bring in the newsboys from the next room, and you'll hand out the presents.
3: What? I mean...
2: What? You really are giving presents to newsboys?
1: Yes, that's what you're here for.
2: Oh, no.
0: Santa, what's the matter? You look strange. Are you sick?
2: Yeah. Yeah, that's it. I'm sick. I better go lie down.
0: Oh, well, all right. Somebody take Santa to the men's locker room and...
2: Oh.
0: We'll give out the presents when he feels better.
2: Men's locker room.
0: You there. Come here. Here. Fella, help Santa down to the locker room, please.
2: Look, mister, I don't think I need to go to the men's locker room. I'm feeling a lot better now. You run along, run along. Really, I can get there.
3: Wait a minute, mister. I can't go through that door. Might as well confess. I'm a woman. I've done a terrible thing. I came here dressed as Santa Claus to see what a stag party like. I didn't know they were really going to give presents to little newsboys. See, I couldn't face those kids. I'm so ashamed. Are you going to turn me in? Are you? Well, say something.
2: How do we get out of here, girl?
3: Iris?
2: Well, you're not the only one masquerading as a man.

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0: Ladies and gentlemen, we would like to turn the clock back about 20 hours and take you to Jack Benny's house. It's Christmas night, and Jack is expecting a few of his friends over. It's about 7:45, and Rochester is preparing for the arrival of the guests.
1: I'm gonna buy a paper doll that I can call my own. A doll that other fellows cannot steal. This living room hasn't been clean in weeks. I think I'll surprise Mr. Benny and Dustin. Well, that's done. And then those flirty, flirty guys with their flirty, flirty eyes. Gee, the boss sure is a nice Christmas tree. Only it seems to be leaning a little. I better get down on my knees and straighten the top up. Buy a paper doll that I can call my... Uh-oh. Look what I discovered here behind this curtain. Mr. Benny's box of cigars. They sure look tempting. No, I guess I better not. But I don't think he counts them anymore. There ain't no notches on the lid. Should I or shouldn't I? Get thee behind me, Satan. I can't reach the box with you standing in front of me. No, I won't. Oh, well, I'll take just one. There. I guess I'll take another one. Satan enjoys smoking, too. Well, now I better sweep up a little bit. I'm gonna buy a paper doll that I can call my own. A doll that other fellows cannot steal. Attaboy, Satan.
2: Rochester. Rochester, what are you doing?
1: Just dusting around a bit.
2: Okay, I'll be right down.
1: I better go in the next room and get rid of this cigar.
2: I'm gonna buy a paper doll that I can call my own.
3: A doll that other fellows cannot steal.
2: What was that? Must be an echo. An echo that sings harmony? Oh, well, it's Christmas. And the flirty, flirty guys. I smell cigar smoke. Oh, Rochester!
1: Yes, boy!
2: What is this I'm smelling?
1: It ain't Chanel number 5!
2: Rochester, come here. Now, Rochester, anytime you want a cigar on Christmas, just ask me for it. Hey, I think our guests are beginning to arrive. Isn't that Miss Livingston's car pulling up?
1: Yeah, I'll go to the door, boss.
2: No, Rochester, I'll go. I'm going to surprise Mary. I got some mistletoe over the door, and the minute she comes in, I'm going to kiss her. Shh, quiet. Surprise!
4: Gee, and do I get a Christmas present besides?
2: Dennis, I thought it was Miss Livingston.
4: Well, she drove me over here, and she's parking the car.
2: Oh, darn it. I hung that mistletoe up there especially for Mary. I wanted the kiss to be a surprise for her.
4: Go on, you trap me this way every year.
2: Oh, quiet. I wanted Mary to get the kiss. Hey, she's coming up the walk now. Get in here, quick. She didn't see the mistletoe, so there's still time. Now be quiet, Dennis. Dennis, I was supposed to do that. For heaven's sake.
5: Hello, Jack. Merry Christmas.
2: Same to you, Mary. Give me a kiss. There.
5: Jack, I was hoping for a white Christmas, not a wet one.
2: Oh, you liked it all right. Say, Mary, come on in the living room. I want to show you how I got things fixed up.
5: Okay. Oh, by the way, I sent my maid Butterfly to help out. Is she here?
2: Yep, she's in the kitchen.
5: Say, you have got the room fixed up nice. It looks swell.
2: It sure does. And, Mary, do you like the Christmas tree?
5: Oh, Jack, it's very pretty, and I don't think the year in the garage hurt it a bit.
2: No, it didn't. And you know how it is, Mary. These days, you have to conserve trees and wrapping paper and things like that.
5: I know, but don't you think you're overdoing this conserving business?
2: What do you mean?
5: After all, Jack, using an old toupee for a welcome mat.
2: Mary, it isn't an old toupee.
5: Oh, no? Every time somebody wipes their feet on it, you have to run out and comb it again.
2: Mary, stop clowning, will
1: you? Say, boss, if you're expecting guests, you better get Mr. Billingsley out of the house. Today, he's crazier than ever.
2: He is not.
1: Well, right now, he's in his room wrapping up a Christmas present for you, and he's wrapping it in wallpaper.
2: Oh, What's he giving me?
1: A wall!
2: Well, we can use one in the bathroom. There. Say, Mary, come in! I wonder who that is.
6: Hello, Mary. Hiya, Jackson. Merry Christmas.
2: Merry Christmas, Phil. Merry Christmas. And say, you brought your band with you. That's swell.
6: Yeah.
2: Yeah, I'm glad they're here, but you'd think they're coming to a party. They'd dress up a little.
6: What are you talking about? They shaved, didn't they?
2: Yes, but why aren't they wearing shirts?
6: Well, that's where they shave. They want people to see you.
2: Oh. Well, your guitar player shaved too close. There's a rib sticking out. Anyway, take the boys in the next room and they can set up their instruments.
6: Okay.
2: Oh, by the way, Phil, maybe the boys would like to have a drink first.
6: No, as long as they're here in the house, they might as well stay.
2: Phil, they don't have to go out for it. There's a big bowl of punch in the next room.
6: Punch, okay. Come on, fellas, punch. Oh.
2: Say, Mary, let's, see, there must be some more of the gang.
1: I'll get it, boss.
2: Probably Claudette Colbert or Barbara Stanwyck or Ann Southern.
5: You'd be happy if it was Lassie coming home.
2: Now, wait a minute. I've invited a
1: oh,
2: lot
1: Mr.
2: of...
1: Oh, Mr. Bailey! Mr. Bailey, your riders are here!
2: My riders? Well, let them in.
1: The front way!
2: Of course! Hello, fellas! Come on in! Hey, now, go into the den, fellas, and when you finish tomorrow's script, you can join the party.
7: Me too, Mr. Bailey.
2: Why, certainly. Wait a minute. I only have four riders. Who are you?
7: I'm the guy who writes for them.
2: Oh. Oh, so that's how I get my joke.
7: Uh-huh. It ain't no picnic, I can tell you that. They beat me and kick me and twist my arm to force witticisms out of me.
2: They beat you and kick you?
7: Yeah, and that ain't all. They tie me in a chair. Then the first guy shines a bright light in my eyes. The second guy blows cigarette smoke in my face to torment me. And the third guy says, give us a joke or we'll send you back to Harvard.
2: That's terrible. A fine bunch of... Say, wait a minute. What does my fourth rider do?
7: Oh, he stands behind me and hits me over the head with a blackjack.
2: Oh. Oh, well, as long as they're all working.
7: I wish you'd fired those guys.
2: Well...
7: Except the one that hits me over the head with the blackjack. I like that.
2: Yeah, I knew the boys were turning in pretty good stuff, but I didn't think they had help. Well, anyway, go on in with the rest of the boys and finish the script. Hey, Phil!
6: Yeah, Jackson?
2: Let's get this party going. How about some music?
6: Okay.
2: I had to get something to get him away from that proof, you know.

0: no kidding. Say, Mary, the band sounds pretty good in here.
1: Yeah. Jack, you ought to get the food out. Is it ready yet?
0: Well, I think Butterfly should have it prepared by now.
1: Well, let's go out in the kitchen and see how she's getting along.
0: Okay.
1: Hello, Butterfly. How's everything going?
2: Oh, fine, Miss Livingston.
0: Now, Butterfly, did you put the long stem glasses on the table like I told you to?
2: Yes, sir.
0: Well, what about the bucket with the ice cubes in it?
3: I took care of that, boss. Here it is. And I put the bottle in the bucket of ice.
0: Yes, the bottle's okay. Uh-huh, there's enough cracked ice around it. I put a clean napkin over it. And, Butterfly, just before you serve it, you're supposed to turn it slowly in the ice. Like this. See?
1: Oh, boy, what you go through for a bottle of Pepsi-Cola.
0: Well, Mary, I want everything to be perfect.
1: I know. Now, Butterfly, when the guests are at the table, you serve from the left and take away the dishes from the right.
2: Hmm?
1: I said you must serve from the left and take away from the right.
2: Oh, well, okay, if you're superstitious.
0: Hmm.
1: No, no, Butterfly, it's not a superstition. That's just the right way to do it, according to Emily Post.
2: Oh. Was she your last maid?
0: Butterfly, we'll explain it to you some other time. Come on, Mary, let's go.
2: Oh, Miss Livingston.
1: Yes?
2: Please, could I be able to leave right after I serve tonight? I have a date.
1: Why, Butterfly, you have a boyfriend?
0: Oh, come on, Butterfly, tell us. Have you really got a boyfriend?
2: Mm-hmm. He's in the army.
0: Oh. Private?
2: No, I split him with another girl.
0: Well, I'll be...
1: All right, Butterfly, you can leave as soon as you finish serving. Come on, Jack.
4: Hey, Jackson, we're waiting. How about the grub, Bob?
0: It's coming, it's coming. Hey, Don, when did you get in?
5: Oh, just a minute ago. And, Jack, I want to thank you for the bonus you gave me for Christmas.
0: Well, I couldn't think of anything to buy, and I know cash always comes in handy. What'd you do with it, Don?
5: What did I do with it? You see this diamond stick pin in my necktie?
0: Yes.
5: Well, I took your bonus, added a little of my own money to it, and bought the tie.
0: I knew it would come in handy. Come on, Don, let's join the gang. We'll sing and play games and have some fun till the food's ready.
1: Say, Jack, here comes that screwy boarder of yours.
0: Oh, yes. Hello, Mr. Billingsley.
6: Good evening, Mr. Benny. Having a merry... Christmas, I see.
0: Yes, we're celebrating. Would you care to join us?
6: Oh, no thanks, Mr. Benny. I must be running along. I've got to drive into town.
0: Drive? But, Mr. Billingsley, you haven't got a car.
6: I haven't?
0: No.
6: My, and all the money I've spent on parking lots.
0: Hmm.
6: Oh, by the way, that reminds me.
0: Of what?
6: I wish I was a sleigh bell in honor of Kris Kringle. I jump upon my pogo stick and jingle, jingle, jingle.
0: Say, that's very good.
6: I wrote a poem for Thanksgiving, too, but we didn't have a turkey, so I ate it.
0: I see.
6: Well, goodbye, Mr. Benny.
0: Goodbye.
6: Well, naturally, at your age.

0: Dennis, that was very, very good. You sang those carols beautifully.
1: Sandwiches, sandwiches, here you are. Come and
0: get them. Oh, boy, oh, boy, oh, boy, boy, hey, take it easy. Take it easy,
2: fellas. What kind of sandwiches are they?
1: Thin ones.
0: They are not. Now, look, fellas, those sandwiches... Now, who can that be? Come in. Hey, look who it is.
3: Andy Devine.
4: Andy Devine.
0: Well, Andy, this sure is a surprise. You know, we haven't seen you since last Christmas.
3: Yes, sir. It must be 6 or 7 months.
0: Well, come on, Andy. Grab yourself a bite to eat, and then we're going to play games and have some fun.
3: Hey, wait a minute, Buck. Ma sent you a Christmas present. It's in this box.
0: Well, thanks, Andy. What is it?
3: Our pet homing pigeon. You remember that silver gray one?
0: Oh, yeah. But, gee, your ma was so fond of that pigeon.
3: Yeah, I know, Buck, but she wants you to have it now.
0: Well, won't she miss it?
3: Yeah, but what's the difference? It died this morning.
0: Well, it's not the gift, it's the sentiment behind it that counts. Well, anyway, Andy, I'm glad you're here to liven up the party. Yes, sir.
3: Hey, what's going on? Is somebody going to make a speech?
2: Speech nothing. Me and Mary's going to sing a song.
0: You and Mary, huh?
2: Yeah, we're going to sing a duel.
0: A duel?
4: Phil, when two people sing, it's a duet.
2: Oh. Well, what is it when I sing by myself?
0: Lousy.
2: Come on, let's have a song.
5: No, let's play games.
2: Let's play games.
0: Now, wait a minute. We'll take a vote. Who wants a song?
5: Yeah, song.
0: Who wants to play games?
5: Yeah.
0: Who wants to hear me play the violin?

0: Doggone it, audience, you crabbed a good joke. You see, and you fellas think I play lousy. That's so. Nobody was supposed to applaud there. Well, anyway, the majority rules.
1: But, Jack, nobody wants to hear you play.
0: Quiet, Mary. My vote is as good as theirs. You know, I've been playing this song for years. Maybe I better learn a new one.
2: You ought to learn that one. Hey, this party's getting dull. We ought to do something to liven it up.
1: I've got an idea. Let's sing Jingle Bells.
2: Okay, let's go.
3: Jingle bells, jingle bells, jingle all the way. Oh, what fun it is to ride
4: in a one-horse open sleigh.

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0: something?
1: I'll get it. Mr. Bentley's resident, star of stage, screen, and radio, but he ain't doing so good right now.
0: Hello, may I speak to Mr. Bentley, please?
1: Just a minute. Mr. Bentley, telephone call for you.
2: Oh, darn it. You folks will excuse me, won't you?
3: Oh, go answer the phone.
2: Hello?
0: Hello, Jack. Merry Christmas.
2: Oh, hello, Gladys.
3: Hey, that's Jack's girlfriend, Gladys Abisco.
2: Well, Gladys, I'm waiting for you. Why aren't you here yet?
0: I'm sorry, Jack, but I can't make it. Hilda didn't come to work today, so I have to wait on her tables, too.
2: Well, Gladys, honey, even if you are waiting on Hilda's tables, that won't keep you busy all night, will it?
0: No, Poochie. But when I get off, I'll be so tired, and I have to take 2 streetcars and a bus to get to your house.
2: But Gladys, this is Christmas. Why don't you take a cab? You're getting Hilda's tips.
0: I'm sorry, Rosebud.
2: Well, you can't. I guess you can't. Anyway, I'll see you tomorrow night. I'll meet you at our usual rendezvous.
0: All right. Gee, I hope there's a full moon. It's so dark in the La Brea tar pits.
2: Yeah. Well, see you there tomorrow night, Gladys. Goodbye.
0: Goodbye.
2: Oh, honey.
0: Yes?
2: Don't forget to wear your hip boots. Well, fellas, Gladys won't be here, so what do you say we... Hey, Rochester. Rochester.
1: Yes, boss?
2: Where is everybody? Have they gone home?
1: No, boss. The party's just starting. They're all out in the backyard.
2: Oh, good. What are they doing?
1: Burying your violin.
2: Burying my violin? Well, for goodness sake, you'd think that Miss Livingston would stop them.
1: Stop them? She was the head pallbearer.
2: Well, I'll show them. Imagine burying my violin.
1: I'm sure glad I won't be hearing that thing anymore. I hope they bury that fiddle so deep it'll never get out. Yes, sir. I'm going to buy a paper doll that I can call my own. A doll that all the fellas cannot steal. Oh, hello, Satan. You here again? Come on, boy. Let's get some more of those cigars.

Well, it must be the holiday season. The old poetic mood seems to be with me again tonight, as follows. J. Algernon Withers had a case of the dithers and lost all his zip by 11. Because this poor bloke neglected to stoke with the right kind of breakfast at 7. Well, there you are. How can a big, tall guy like J. Algernon expect to go out and do a good day's job on a canary bird breakfast? How can anybody start the day right, folks? Start it with a big, tempting bowl of grape nuts or grape nuts flakes with milk and fruit. That gives you a swell, wide-awake treat. Crisp and refreshing and delicious. And it gives you just what dietitians say the adequate breakfast should include. Milk and fruit plus a cereal with whole grain nourishment. And I mean malty-rich grape nuts and grape nuts flakes do bring you whole grain nourishment. Plenty of it. Yes, eat a good breakfast, do a better job. And don't miss those two grand sweet-as-a-nut cereals, grape nuts and grape nuts flakes.

Well, folks, before we're back with you again next Sunday, it will be 1944. So on behalf of my cast, my sponsor, and myself, I want to extend to all of you in America and to all of our armed forces and allies everywhere best wishes for a happy and victorious New Year. Good night, everybody.

0: At both ends of this zone of landing are two very important ports. On the eastern side is Le Havre, which is one of the most important commercial ports of France, from where most of the ships used to go to America. On the other side is Cherbourg, the great military port, which was also used as a commercial port. Between these two important harbors, a series of small ports, such as Grandcamp, Port-en-Bessin, and Trouville, can be very useful at the beginning of an invasion. Besides that, small ships can go up to the canal to Caen. It is now too early to try to guess what the Allied command's objective might be, but a landing along the Normandy coast would offer two possibilities. First, Le Havre coast is the nearest point to Paris. If the penetration was successful, it would lead the Allied forces toward the capital of France, not more than 120 miles away from the, by the Seine Valley. This would have a tremendous military and psychological effect. The other possibility in the western part of the landing zone would be to attack towards Avranches and cut the Normandy Peninsula completely. This would liberate an important area, which would be very useful for further landings of the Allies in France and perhaps lead to the invasion of the Brittany Peninsula. In case of heavy German counterattack, the Allies would then have the rather short defense line from Avranches to Caen. Anyway, according to the latest German reports, heavy fighting is now taking place in the Caen area. If this is true, the Allied troops fighting there are most probably paratroops. The intention would be to cut both the road and railway between Paris and Cherbourg by occupying the city of Caen, a city of now almost 100,000 population. This would isolate the northern part of Normandy, which would leave the German only secondary railways between Avranches and Saint-Lô and Cherbourg. Of course, all this is only conjecture, since we don't know anything about the High Command's intention. And we don't even know if this landing in Normandy will be the main effort of the Allied troops. It must be noticed that the Germans speak of very heavy bombing in the Calais zone. And it must be remembered, too, that hard fighting will probably take place before the Allies make their way through the deep German defense line. Now that the invasion has started, the tens of thousands of French people belonging to the underground movement, backed by the whole French population, will do their best in sabotage work to prevent the German from sending supplies, ammunition, and, above all, reinforcement to the points threatened by the Allied forces. For the French nation, for our beloved country, the dawn of liberation has come. All the patriots in France will do their duty, the same as the French soldiers have been doing theirs on all the fronts of battle since the beginning of the war.
1: Well, you just heard a first-hand expert analysis of the military possibilities along the invasion coast of France by Lieutenant Colonel Victor M. Morrison of the French military mission in Washington. I return you now to New York.
2: Columbia's news headquarters in New York, and now Columbia's military analyst, Major George Fielding Elliott, is going to analyze some of the German military reports which we have got so far. Here is Major Elliott.
3: The German radio has been busy telling the world what the German propaganda ministry, at any rate, possibly the German high command, thinks the Allies are up to. And while we must regard all enemy broadcasts with the usual suspicion, the strategic picture which they are presenting seems to fit together fairly well as a pattern. It seems to be the German idea that the port of Cherbourg is our main objective. This port lies at the northern tip of the Normandy Peninsula. It could be isolated by landing paratroops behind it, which the Germans say we have been doing. And they also report a major landing from landing craft covered by naval forces near St. Vaast-la-Hoog, which is on the eastern shore of the Normandy Peninsula and would threaten the rearward communications of Cherbourg. In addition, the Germans say that paratroops have come down at the important rail and road junction of Carentan, which controls the rail lines and highways leading into the peninsula from the southeast, that is, from the direction of Paris. These are German reports, but they seem to be the logical steps that the Allies would take if Cherbourg were, in fact, one of our major objectives, as it well may be, since it is a large and well-equipped port and would be very useful to a landing force. The Germans also say that other landings are taking place along the strip of coast between the Normandy Peninsula and the port of Le Havre, which lies at the mouth of the River Seine, about 60 miles east of the Normandy Peninsula in a straight line, though the length of coast between the two points is about 100 miles. They say that we are landing in the mouths of the rivers along this coast, the principal of which are the River Vire and the River Orne. This would also be quite likely, as an attempt to get the port of Le Havre, as well as Cherbourg, would make a good deal of sense, as you've just heard Colonel Morrison tell you. But we must remember that these are all German reports so far, and we have had no word from any Allied source of the places where our landings are actually taking place, except for a British radio report just picked up by Columbia's shortwave listening station, which in a broadcast directed to Europe say that war correspondent dispatches state that the first reports of the Allied landings in Normandy are good. This is the first report we have had from any Allied source which has said that we were landing in Normandy. But that would seem to confirm, at least so far as general direction is concerned, the German reports that we have received. Another German report says places the strength of the forces which have been landed by from the air as four parachute divisions. Well, actually, in the Allied forces, there are no such thing as a parachute division, but there is such a thing as an airborne division, which consists partly of parachute troops and partly of airborne troops in air transports and in gliders. The parachutists prepare the way by seizing a landing field, and then the transports and gliders come in when the landing field has been seized and prepared by the parachutists. If we have landed anything like four airborne divisions behind the German lines to cut their communications, and especially to cut off the approaches to the Normandy Peninsula, it would seem that we would have a very good chance of success in this operation. This would be an extremely strong force, and probably a good deal stronger than the Germans could concentrate in that locality within 24 or even 48 hours. So that the remarks of Prime Minister Churchill that the operation has been successfully begun seem, in this respect, to be borne out by the Germans themselves in their statement of the size of the force that has been landed. The Germans, of course, make various claims about wiping out parachute detachments and so on, but the German radio is given to these extravagant claims, and against them we can put the sober statement of the British Prime Minister that at least the first phase of our operations is being successfully carried out. And now, here once again, is Bob Trout.
2: You've been listening to Columbia's military analyst, Major George Fielding Elliott, here in Columbia's news headquarters in New York City. We've had a bulletin from Supreme Headquarters Allied Expeditionary Force, which has just come in from Great Britain. It says, German destroyers and E-boats are rushing into the operational area off the northern coast of France and no doubt are being dealt with by the Allies. This is the announcement which was made a few moments ago at Supreme Headquarters of the Allied Expeditionary Force somewhere in Great Britain. An Allied military commentator there at headquarters announced that each hour for the invasion today ranged from 6 to 8 a.m. in Great Britain, which was midnight Monday to 2 a.m. Tuesday Eastern wartime. German broadcasts, you know, are saying that a furious battle between German E-boats and Allied warships is raging off Le Havre. But that is the latest official word from the military spokesman at Supreme Headquarters, that German destroyers and E-boats are rushing into the operational area and no doubt are being dealt with. And now, once again, we're going to have word from Washington, D.C., so we take you now to the Pentagon building, which houses the War Department, and we take you to Washington, Joe McCafferty reporting.
4: Military experts here at the Pentagon building point out that this invasion, like so many we have accomplished in other phases of the war, is a waterborne operation, for there are no land avenues open in order for us to reach and engage the enemy. In the past, landings against opposition have been made in greatest force besides the Pacific area, in Africa, Sicily, and Italy. They also emphasize that this is not General Dwight Eisenhower's first experience with an amphibious operation. He was in supreme command of a joint operation in Africa, in which Allied Army, Navy, and air units participated. In that operation, landings were made at or near Algiers, Oran, and Casablanca. The landing at Algiers was made not at the port itself, but at beaches several miles from the city, and the initial force consisted of Rangers, infantry, artillery, and tanks. Two airfields, as well as rail and road approaches, were immediately seized, and 16 hours after the landing, the French authorities agreed to surrender the city. In Sicily, the glider-borne air infantry, one of the finest trained units in the world, rugged from forced marches, from enduring all kinds of weather, from struggling through realistic maneuvers, this infantry from the air, our flying doughboys, there they played a major role. From these operations, and many, many more, the pattern for this D-Day had been fashioned. Most of the plotting, the working, the split-hair timing was done in this building, which houses the Secretary of War, his staff, and General George Marshall, the Chief of Staff. For military experts here hasten to point out that such a large-scale operation can't be planned one night and placed in operation the next morning. One point that was brought to my attention here was the fact that there was a staggering total of operational maps which went in with the platoons taking part in this landing. These maps had been made by the Corps of Engineers, the Army Air Forces, the best brains of G2, and thousands of GI soldiers with high degrees of skill. It might be well to point out that maps, in war, are as important as food. You can't travel without them. Most of these maps are based on aerial photography. Squadrons of P-38s and Spitfires were flown by specially trained pilots, whose regular training was augmented with 8 months of specialized navigation and instrument flying. Their task was to photograph enemy territory in solo missions, and they flew with 6-inch and 24-inch cameras as their only defense. I have talked today with Air Corps officers who point out that the Air Force has been taking part in aerial invasion for many long months. On the eve of invasion, targets for the 9th Air Force, Mustangs, Thunderbolts, and Lightnings, were concentrated in a relatively narrow but important urban area of northern France and Belgium, crisscrossed with roads and rail lines from Germany, leading to the first line of pillboxes and trenches, and dotted with strategic air bases and cities. Now, these Air Corps officers emphasize, the 9th Air Force fighter bombers, as they did before D-Day, strike at large stationary targets, putting the finishing touches on the blanket bombing of the medium and light bombers of the Allied Expeditionary Air Force. Fighter bombing from British bases is the most recent phase of the daylight air offensive. This huge office building, one of the largest and most modern in the world, is now beginning to take on its usual hustle-bustle of the working day. Civil service workers are filing down the long corridors, walking among officers who are wearing their summer suntans. The usual laughter of young stenographers going to work is missing. They are talking earnestly to one another about Tom, Jack, or Ted, who are over there. The officers walk hurriedly to their rooms. Let no one tell you that those in government are so close to the forest they can't see the trees. They feel the impact of D-Day, for they have watched it develop. Almost every office in this huge building, which houses some 35,000 people, had a hand in doing something towards preparing for the invasion. Secret and confidential material on plans for D-Day have gone through hundreds of trusted hands. One colonel, who has been keeping a chart on absenteeism, said that for the past few months, the chart hadn't been used. They're always on the job, he said. Although only a chosen few knew when the day would arrive, the atmosphere here in the Pentagon building has been tense for several weeks. Only yesterday, when I paid a routine visit to the Bureau of Public Relations, my escort past the police guard said, "I have a feeling that something is going to happen, and happen soon." I return you now to New York.
2: Columbia's News Headquarters in New York once again. Bob Trout speaking. Now let's go over the latest news that has come in while we've been listening to our correspondent in Washington, D.C. And to remind you once again, some of this might be a bit repetitious because our audience is gradually growing as the morning continues in New York, and as people get up who haven't heard about the invasion, we shall continue to repeat the essential news as we run in the new facts which do come in. Now, here's the first one. London, June 6. Royal Air Force bombers last night blasted the northwest German railway center of Osnabrück, the Air Ministry tells us, and all planes returned safely. That answers our question about what the heavy strategic bombers were going to do once the invasion started. Some people thought they would be called off strategic bombing altogether and would be used directly to support the invasion. But last night, which was D-Day, Royal Air Force bombers were out after the northwest German railway center of Osnabrück, the Air Ministry tells us. And they also tell us something which is rather unusual. All the Royal Air Force bombers returned safely to their bases in Britain. Earlier I told you that at Supreme Headquarters, Allied Expeditionary Force in Britain, a spokesman had said German destroyers and E-boats are rushing into the operational area off the northern coast of France and no doubt are being dealt with by the Allies. Those are the words of a military spokesman at Supreme Headquarters in Great Britain, and they were released about 30 minutes ago. Not quite that, as a matter of fact. A bulletin from an 8th United States Army Air Force photo reconnaissance base in Britain tells us Allied landing forces have established beachheads on the coast of northern France and are slashing their way inland. Now, that's the very brief word that we have just had from a United States Army Air Force photo reconnaissance base in Great Britain. That means that a reconnaissance pilot has looked down and has seen the beachheads which now exist on the coast of northern France, and the pilot has come back with the word that the troops who landed and established those beachheads are beginning to move inland. Of course, we don't know how far they've gone. Actually, that's somewhat similar to some of the news that Prime Minister Winston Churchill had given in his statement in the House of Commons, which we have gone over briefly earlier, but as it does contain the very latest details and some very definite details, let's go over it again. Prime Minister Winston Churchill told the House of Commons that massed airborne landings have gone off successfully behind the enemy's lines in France. He said the landings along the beaches are still proceeding, but that the fire of enemy shore batteries has been largely silenced. The Prime Minister noted that many of the German ground defenses, especially those in the water, which we ourselves thought might be stiff to overcome, have proved to be less difficult than had been anticipated before the invasion began. And the Prime Minister revealed that more than 4,000 ships took part in the combined operation and that we now have about 11,000 first-line planes to support the ground troops. So far, continued Mr. Churchill, everything is proceeding according to plan, and he said, what a plan it is. The Prime Minister admitted that the vast operation, or rather he said that the vast operation, is undoubtedly the most complicated and the most difficult that's ever been undertaken in the history of the world. But, he said, we shall furnish the enemy with a succession of surprises in the course of the fighting. And he warned that in the weeks to come, the battle will grow in scale and intensity. And that word, weeks, in the statement of the Prime Minister this morning, is a word that we should remember. Here's word from Russia that the Moscow radio has told the Russian people about it. At 6:45 in the morning, Eastern wartime, in other words, about half an hour ago, in a Russian language broadcast, which was recorded by the Federal Communications Commission in this country, the Moscow radio gave the Russian people the news of the landing of Allied armies on the northern coast of France. The Russian broadcast was given under a London dateline, and it reported the first communique of Supreme Headquarters factually and without comment. We've already given you that one-sentence communique several times, many times, I should say, and that communique, while it's the only one that has been given out, is really outdated now by the remarks of the Prime Minister in the House of Commons. Well, from time to time during this night-long broadcast, which began almost just shortly after midnight last night, from time to time, we've been waiting to see what Tokyo was going to say. And now we have the first reaction of the Tokyo radio to the news that the liberation of the continent has begun. Here it is. Tokyo radio's first reaction to the invasion was a broadcast in the German language, beamed to Europe, according to the CBS correspondent in San Francisco, who quotes Claude Buss, director of the Pacific Division of the Office of War Information. And the Tokyo broadcast says, quote, "We have just learned with deep concern of the landings by the Allies on the coast of France. We expect," says Tokyo, "that they will be quickly annihilated by the courageous German armies." That's the full text of the Japanese announcement, a very short announcement, given in the German language. And that, so far, is all that Tokyo has said about it. That's a broadcast which Tokyo put out for foreign consumption. The foreign, in this case, means us. And so far, the OWI on the West Coast tells us the Japanese people have not been told the news that the invasion has begun. Now, those of you particularly who stayed with us all night, who began to listen to this all-night-long broadcast shortly after midnight last night, when we began with only the German reports, the German bulletins and announcements that the invasion had begun, those of you who began to listen to us then before our own high command had said that the invasion had indeed begun, will be especially interested in this warning from Elmer Davis, which Mr. Davis made at his office in Washington this morning. Elmer Davis says, "Despite the Germans' accuracy in announcing the invasion before the official Allied communique, German broadcasts should not be relied on in the future." Elmer Davis said the reason the Germans made the announcement so quickly, before the Allied communique was released, a couple of hours before, in fact, was possibly that the Germans are trying to build up a reputation for accuracy so that they can then put one over on the Allies later. That's the way Elmer Davis puts it. He says that later on they may try to put one over on us, and that's why they're trying to build up their reputation for accuracy. And then Mr. Elmer Davis asked all Americans to remember that Joseph Goebbels is in business for his health and not for ours. And now at this time at Columbia's news headquarters in New York, we're going to repeat a very colorful broadcast made earlier this morning on this network by CBS correspondent Richard C. Hotlett, who was speaking from London. Those of you who have been with us all along heard Mr. Hotlett's broadcast, and now Mr. Hotlett's report will be read by Joe King.
5: The Allied forces landed in France early this morning. I watched the first landing barges hit the beach exactly on the minute of H hour. I was in a 9th Air Force Marauder flying at 4,500 feet along 20 miles of the invasion coast. From all I could see during these first few minutes, there was nothing stopping the assault parties from getting ashore. We spent about half an hour over enemy territory. We flew over and bombed some of the coastal fortifications. But except for some light flak from inland positions and from some kites firing at us, we saw no enemy gunfire. The only other sign of life in enemy territory were some white and yellow parachutes dotting the ground where our paratroopers had hit the ground. The weather is favorable for the operation. Offshore, Allied warships were bombing the enemy coast, and they seemed to be doing it without any opposition. As far as we were concerned, there was no opposition from the air either. The Luftwaffe just didn't seem to be there. What I saw was literally the last minute of the invasion preparations and the first minute of invasion. We were low, but we were traveling fast, and we could not tell how the battle for the beaches would develop. But if the ground action goes as smoothly as the air preparation, we can hope for the best. I went in with a bomber group, probably the hottest group in the 9th Air Force. Our mission was to plaster the invasion beach and some coastal fortifications with bombs 7 minutes before our assault parties came ashore. This group was chosen for the hair trigger work because of its previous superb record. Well, we delivered, and we delivered on time. This is the way it worked. Last night, we were told briefing would be at 3 o'clock. We got up at 2, had griddle cakes and fried spam for breakfast, went into the long hut that serves as briefing room. The doors were closed, and the commanding officer announced that the invasion had begun. He said that since midnight, 3 hours before our paratroopers, some 20,000 of them had been landing in France. I'm reading you a dispatch by Richard C. Hotlett of CBS's London staff. Now to continue. The men cheered. The men went on to say that the Air Forces were being called up for their maximum contribution. There were going to be more than 1,500 fortresses and liberators flying in ahead of us. Hundreds of medium bombers, too, were going to precede us. And our group was to wind up the pre-invasion bombing. When he said this, the men really cheered. To top it off, we were going to have cover from more than 2,500 Allied fighters. The colonel made it plain that nothing was to be left to chance. The weather in the target area had been unsettled and cloudy, and if we were going to deliver precision bombing, we were to have to fly below the clouds, and that we could go down and bomb from 1,000 feet. When he said that not a man blinked an eye, despite the fact that such a low altitude counts as suicide with the marauders. It was still dark when we took off, but one by one those marauders roared down the runway and took off. An hour and a half later, we were out over the English Channel. First, we couldn't see anything at all except a few stray vessels. Great care had been taken to keep our ships from firing at their own planes. Every single bomber and fighter had been painted overnight with special markings on wings and fuselage. And the direction we were to fly, the way we were to turn if we got into trouble, and the recognition signals we were to give had all been very carefully worked out. Even so, when we passed over the first few barges, we had the uncomfortable feeling that we were being shot at. It didn't last long. We were out and away in a matter of minutes. By this time, it was getting on, and the sun was painting the sky a bright orange color on our left. Below us, the English Channel was a fine, deep blue. There were a few white caps, but we got the impression that it wasn't very rough down below. About 5 miles off the French coast, we saw planes in a steep dive laying a smoke screen. Just about the same minute, the pilot said he saw fires on the shore. I looked as hard as I could, and there down to the left were some naval vessels. They looked like cruisers firing broadsides onto the shore. Their guns belched with flame and smoke. Once I saw a fountain of water not far from one of them, which may have been a shot from the shore or a depth charge. Near the cruisers were dozens of landing craft of all kinds, hardly visible in the early morning haze. All this while, we saw medium bombers and fighters crisscrossing on the way to the target without a sign of a German plane. Then, as we turned in over the coast, about 10 minutes before H hour, we saw a fast assault boat race along parallel to the beach, laying a smoke screen. From the way the screen lay, smooth and even, it looked as if there were no wind. We're continuing to read you a dispatch by Richard C. Hottolett of the CBS London staff. Now we continue. We opened our bomb bay doors. Light flak began to come up after us. Off to our left, not near at all, firing only sporadically. The flights ahead of us dropped their bombs. The guns on the ships offshore resumed fire. The bombs and the shells burst together on the target. There were sheets of flame down below, then rolling balls of brown and black smoke. 4,500 feet up, our plane was rocked by the concussion. We got the stench of the explosives. We dropped our bombs as scheduled. And just then we saw down below on our left, dozens and scores of white streaks as the assault boats raced over the blue water to the beach, leaving their white wake stretched out behind them. As we turned away from the target, we saw the boats hit the beach. Then we took evasive action and I couldn't see anymore. Down below, except for some more sporadic smoke, it was a dead country. No sign of life, no vehicles on road, no troop movements. And all the way in, we saw our marauders weaving in and out in perfect formation above us, below us, and around us, on all sides. We didn't see a single one of our planes in distress. The mission wasn't the way we had figured it. We had expected to see German fortifications give back blow for blow with our ships. There was no sign of it. We had expected to see the Luftwaffe out in its full remaining strength to try to stop our planes or at least strike a blow against our landing craft. We didn't see either. We had expected to find enemy territory full of anti-aircraft, alive with reserves moving into threatened areas. We didn't see that. The circumstances of our flight, the fact that we got there simultaneously with the invading troops and left in a minute, make it impossible to draw any far-reaching conclusions on how the battle is going. But one thing we can say already, and that is our air supremacy over the coastal invasion zone today is not seriously challenged. And that is the report of Richard C. Hottolett, CBS London correspondent, who was over the invasion area in a bomber. And now back to Bob Trout.
2: That was Joe King reading the dispatch from Richard C. Hottolett. It was not exactly a cable dispatch. As a matter of fact, Mr. Hartlett first gave this report as a broadcast direct from London, one of the many broadcasts that were coming in direct from Supreme Headquarters in Great Britain sometime during the night. Those of you who have been with us all night heard Mr. Hartlett's broadcast direct from Great Britain after he had returned from his flight in the Marauder. Here's a dispatch which has just come in, very brief. Supreme Headquarters, Allied Expeditionary Force. It says, as the battle opening the Western Front raged in northern France, General Eisenhower occupied a lonely post on the British side of the Channel. After inspecting parachute troops before they went into the battle, the director of history's greatest amphibious strike stood on the roof of a house watching the huge air armadas roar across the Channel. And now, at this point, some of us, I think, would like to know more about landing craft. And so here at Columbia's news headquarters in New York is Major George Fielding Elliott, Columbia's military analyst, who is going to give us a little talk about landing craft at this point. And then later on, we shall continue to give you the news as it comes in to keep you up to date and to refresh you with what we have already given you before. Here is Major Elliott.
3: Before beginning to talk to you about landing craft, here is a dispatch which has just come in, dated at Army Group Headquarters. General Bernard Montgomery, on the eve of battle, told correspondents, "I personally have absolute and complete confidence in the outcome. The party is in first-class shape to win the match," said Montgomery. He believed Field Marshal Erwin Rommel would aim at defeating the operations on the beaches. That is to say, General Montgomery believes that Rommel will not conduct what is called an elastic defense, but will try to throw the Allied landing forces right back off the beach into the sea. But as you have just heard in the reading of Mr. Hartlett's dispatch, that does not appear to be what has happened in the area which Mr. Hartlett had the opportunity of observing. "We are a great Allied team," Montgomery continues, "a terrific Allied team. The integration of the British Empire and America going out to battle together. I don't think any other two nations could have done it. I don't know when the war is going to end, but I don't believe the Germans can go on much longer with this business," Montgomery continues. "The German soldier is terribly good, but I don't think the German general is as good as he used to be. He has been on the defensive a very long time, and I believe it must affect his mentality." There, I think General Montgomery was speaking of General Rommel, his old opponent in Africa, who is now the commander of the German reserve forces, that is, the German forces which are going to make the main counterattack. So the German general in supreme command of the anti-invasion forces is Field Marshal General Gerd von Rundstedt, who is Rommel's superior. And now, to get on to the question of these landing craft, which are carrying our men across the channel and delivering them on the coast of France. I might introduce that subject by reading a dispatch from Supreme Headquarters Allied Expeditionary Force, which I think has been read previously in these broadcasts, which says as follows: "German destroyers and E-boats are rushing into the operational area off the northern coast of France and no doubt are being dealt with by the Allies." Now, it would be natural for the Germans to put what few destroyers they have, they don't have many left, and their E-boats, that is, their fast and heavily armed motorboats, in an attempt to attack our landing craft. Now, let's see what some of these landing craft are like. There are well over 50 different types of landing craft in service, each designed for a particular task in the complex operation of seaborne invasion. The uses of landing craft do not end once the first wave of invasion is passed and the beachhead secured. These craft continue to bring in the equipment and supplies from the bigger ships until docking facilities are available. Landing craft may also be needed to help the Army in land operations. In the crossing of the Volturno River in Italy, for example, 4 tank landing craft, escorted by 2 motor launches, took the tanks across for the Army. And we must remember also that landing craft are vulnerable to artillery fire and to air attack, and usually a good many of them are damaged in the course of invasion operations. The damage to landing craft has usually exceeded expectations, so that after the first few days, there are not so many of them available. Now, the following is a list of some of the types of landing craft with the details of how they work. The assault landing craft, known as the LCA, was the first of the modern type of landing craft, and it is an armored, flat-bottomed steel boat which operates under its own power. The wheelhouse is a small cabin in the forward part of the craft, and the ramp is small, on a level with the gunwale. The troops are carried in two bays, fore and aft, covered by armored decking. The capacity of the LCA is about 35 men. These craft carry out the first assault landing. That is, each of them carries one of the assault groups which were described to you in an earlier broadcast. They are driven right onto the beach, and the bow flap drops down to allow the troops to run straight ashore. This landing craft has a crew of four. Then there are two other types of a similar nature. There's landing craft personnel, similar to the LCA, but slightly smaller, and the mechanized landing craft, which has a very shallow draft and with twin screws, and is also run right up on the beach. A support landing craft is not really a landing craft at all. It's a powerfully armed ship whose task in an invasion is to go in close to the beaches and cover the initial landing. It has smoke apparatus and mortars in addition to machine guns and light cannons. The landing craft FLAC, LCF, is a floating anti-aircraft battery. It, too, is not really a landing craft at all. Then we come to the LCT, our landing craft tank. A typical LCT is about 200 feet long, displaces 350 tons, with a draft of 3 feet forward and 7 feet aft, enabling it to run up on a shelving beach. It's a seagoing vessel driven by twin diesel engines and has a crew of 12 men in all. Two-thirds of it are occupied by the tanks or other vehicles, which are placed on a reinforced iron platform with a corrugated surface to prevent them from slipping. These craft are capable of carrying a number of tanks or other vehicles, trucks, armored troop carriers, and so forth, or of guns. When loaded, the vehicles are driven in stern first, packed close together, and lashed in place while at sea. The LCT has a hinged ramp in the bows, which enables the tanks or other vehicles to be driven straight ashore. The LCT, incidentally, is not a good seaboat, her construction making her easily affected by wind and tides and difficult to maneuver. Nevertheless, the LCTs in the Mediterranean have steamed great distances. One group of them, for example, was at sea off and on for 2,000 hours and steamed about 10,000 miles in that time. The LCI, or landing craft infantry, is one of the most important types of landing craft, and one of the those of latest design also. The troops are landed directly on the beach by the inclined ramps to port and starboard, which are let down on each side of the bow. This type is considerably larger than the LCA, that is the assault group, which holds 30 to 35 men. This one will hold a full rifle company of infantry, about 200 men altogether. Then we come to a still larger ship, the LST, or landing ship tank. These ships are the major tank landing craft. They have a shallow draft and are able to go close inshore to discharge their cargoes, the vehicles being driven directly onto the beach from the bows, which open for the purpose. Two huge doors opening to port and starboard. They resemble an oil tanker when seen in profile, with a funnel aft, and they're really large ships. They're being vessels of approximately 5,500 tons. The landing ship infantry is the corresponding size in the infantry type of ship, a large vessel of several thousand tons, somewhat resembling a small ocean liner. It's the main infantry carrying unit of the invasion craft. It anchors offshore and lowers barges or assault craft from her davits in which the troops are carried ashore. This type of ship is not usually run up on the beach. Then there is the very useful little amphibious craft known as the Duck. It is not a landing craft in the normal sense, because it can float and propel itself in the water and also on shore. At sea, it looks like a square-bowed launch, the body being boat-shaped and boat-sided. Ashore, it is a six-wheeled, two-and-a-half-ton truck. It has a normal motor engine, which is thoroughly protected from the sea. The engine actuates a propeller at sea, and it drives the wheels when the Duck is on land. A changeover is made by a single movement of a special lever. Ducks are carried on board ship as deck cargo and are lowered over the side when they are needed by derricks. The men slide down ropes into them, and supplies are lowered in the normal way. The Ducks were first used in the Sicilian campaign, and they've also been used in the Pacific by our Marines and other landing forces. Naval vessels chiefly concerned with the close convoying of the invasion armada are minesweepers, trawlers, motor launches, flagships, destroyers, corvettes, and aircraft carriers. The minesweeper, of course, has the task of sweeping up enemy submarine mines, which might otherwise blow up the landing craft, and these will be sowed pretty thickly offshore in areas where the enemy expects us to come in. Trawlers are used also for the same purposes. Flagships are just what the name implies, anti-aircraft ships for the protection of the landing craft against enemy air attack. Destroyers and corvettes deal with attempts by enemy destroyers or E-boats to attack the landing craft, such attacks as have been reported in the dispatch that I read to you at the beginning of this broadcast. And larger craft may also be necessary if the presence of enemy cruisers may be suspected. The enemy has a few large warships left, and of course he may decide to use them, to throw them in, to do what damage they can do. We may be very sure that the Allied naval forces are taking adequate precautions against any such attempt. Finally, aircraft carriers may be necessary in order to protect the flanks of the movement across the channel against any attempt by the enemy to attack them from up or down channel. They may be out a considerable distance where the channel is wider, or even well out at sea watching for the approach of enemy naval vessels attempting to raid the channel from either from the North Sea or from the Atlantic side. And this may give you some idea of the landing craft which our men are using, which are conveying them across the channel to France, and some idea also of the immense complexity of the operation which we are now undertaking. And now, here once again is Bob Trout.
5: You've been listening to Major George Fielding Elliott, Columbia's military analyst, here at Columbia's news headquarters in New York. Now, before going on with our running coverage of the invasion, which has now started in northern France, let me tell you briefly a few of our immediate plans. In approximately 4 minutes from now, just before 7:45, we're going to pause for 30 seconds for station identification, and then at 8 o'clock Eastern War Time, we're going to switch to London for another one of those pool broadcasts. Pool, you know, means that the correspondents are pooling their copy in this early stage of the invasion. We've already had several of these pool broadcasts in which we've heard correspondents who represent several various organizations. Among them, of course, we heard our own correspondents. For instance, Richard C. Hotlett, who made the trip over the enemy coast in a Marauder plane, and who, sometime during last night, spoke to us directly from Supreme Headquarters in Great Britain and described his flight for us. Also, later in the afternoon, King George VI of Great Britain will broadcast at 3 p.m. Eastern Wartime. 3 p.m. Eastern Wartime, and of course, the Columbia Network will carry the broadcast speech of King George, which will be made in London. General de Gaulle has arrived in London. We got that word some time ago, hours ago, sometime during the night, as a matter of fact. We don't know whether he will broadcast, but it's quite possible, and of course, if General de Gaulle
6: does make a broadcast, which is offered for rebroadcast here in the United States. You will hear that, too, over this network. Now, we have quite a few things that we could tell you. Here's a little additional detail on the statement which Prime Minister Winston Churchill made in the House of Commons. And we find in this latest edition that there was grim news as well as good in Mr. Churchill's statement. In discussing the Battle of the Anzio Beachhead in Italy, which was established last January and which was held against heavy German counterattacks, Prime Minister Churchill said the Allies lost about 20,000 men and the Germans 25,000. Those are the figures in the Battle of the Anzio Beachhead, which Mr. Churchill has given to the House of Commons today. The Battle of the Anzio Beachhead in Italy cost the Allies some 20,000 men and cost the Germans some 25,000 men. But, Mr. Churchill said, the Anzio landing had in the end borne good fruit by forcing Adolf Hitler to send south of Rome 8 or 9 divisions which he might well have needed elsewhere. The latest word from Supreme Headquarters, a brief dispatch which has just come into Columbia's news headquarters here in New York, says, Allied troops have secured a beachhead and dug in military circles here heard early this afternoon. Now, that's a rather interesting wording. That is not an official communique by any means. All it says is that the dispatch from Supreme Headquarters in Great Britain is quoting military circles there as saying that Allied troops have secured a beachhead and have dug in. And then it goes on to say simply, it is not known presently how deep the penetrations are. Now, just to tell you once again briefly of our plans, at 8 o'clock, that will be in 15 minutes from now approximately, we are going to bring a broadcast to you direct from London, a pool broadcast, and we hope that you will be with us as we continue our invasion coverage. We've been broadcasting all through the night, starting shortly after midnight last night when the Germans first began to put out their reports that the invasion had begun. It was some hours later, it was 3:30 in New York, when the first communique was released

0: broadcasting from America to France for the Office of War Information, in addition to doing his regular broadcasts for CBS audiences here in our own country. And now, here is Mr. Kalman.
1: You heard Bob Trout report a few minutes ago the news from Stockholm about the Allies landing at 12 points on the coast of France between Le Havre and the Cherbourg Peninsula, with the evident aim, according to these dispatches, of driving straight on to Paris. If that is the way our drive is developing, it's significant to recall President Roosevelt's words only two nights ago to the effect that Rome was the first of Europe's great capitals to fall to Allied arms, and that two others were due to be captured, by which he may well have meant that Paris was next on the list. At any rate, you can well imagine the excitement of the excitable French people as news from our radio is flashed to them and they see the Allies landing in their own beloved Normandy countryside for the liberation of which they've waited so long. We can be sure that the French underground is offering valuable aid to our landing forces and that sabotage of the German defenses is being carried out wherever possible. Some Frenchmen may have been disappointed that General de Gaulle, who has now arrived in England from Algiers, has not as yet broadcast to France, so far as we know, though speeches by the Premier of Belgium and the Premier of Holland were broadcast hours ago to their people. But it is announced that General de Gaulle will broadcast later in the day. It'll be useful at this stage of the invasion news to give you a little background on the kind of country that our boys are going on into in northern France. Northern France, the only definite locality term used so far by the official Allied communique issued this morning at 3:32 a.m. Eastern Wartime from General Eisenhower's headquarters. Militarily, northern France includes an area approximately 100 miles deep, extending from the frontier of Belgium through Paris to the mouth of the Loire River on the Bay of Biscay. This area is roughly rectangular. I hope you have a map in front of you now to follow me, and is bounded on the south by the Loire, Oise, and Sambre rivers. Two peninsulas thrust out into the English Channel. One is the province of Brittany in the extreme west, from which so far we've had no reports of any Allied invasion activity, and the other is the peninsula known as Cotentin, on which Cherbourg, that great port familiar before the war to so many transatlantic American travelers, where Cherbourg is located. In general, this area of northern France is a rolling plateau varying in elevation from 200 to 650 feet. However, there are some low mountains in Brittany and another low range in South Normandy. In the area where our boys are reported landing, not officially by the Allies, but by the Germans and by these roundabout dispatches from Stockholm, in the area where our boys are reported landing, some of the finest, broadest, and best beaches in the world are located, ideal for landings of landing craft and landing craft tanks. In places, the plateau inland extends all the way to the English Channel, with cliffs along the seashore averaging about 200 feet in height. This, of course, would make infantry landings more difficult, but not impossible. In other places, the plateau drops before reaching the coast, and there are wide sandy beaches, such as I've just been describing, with good access to the interior, and where, according to CBS correspondent Richard Hartlett, who passed over that area in a plane not many hours ago when the invasion was launched, our troops were not meeting any opposition that was visible to that correspondent from the plane. These cliffs along the Normandy shore are seldom more than 200 feet high, and they're usually sloping and covered with soil. This makes it possible for foot troops to scale them, but they are an obstacle to vehicles. We won't be able to get tanks in that way. However, there are numerous streams cutting through the cliffs along the Channel invasion coast and forming ravines and valleys to the ports and the beaches. Through some of these breaks in the cliff line, there are railroads and main highways. Through others, there are paths which could be widened and graded for the passage of military vehicles. Back of the coastal area, all of northern France is thickly cultivated and studded with towns and cities. There's a

0: dense network of both surface roads and railroads. We don't know, of course, the extent of damage that our bombing has done to intercept these facilities. In the invasion, the roads will probably be of greater importance than the railroads, the highways, that is, where the French underground will be able to offer us valuable assistance. French saboteurs are expected to interrupt communications by rail. The indications so far are that the Germans will have to depend mainly on these highways for the rapid movement of their troops. And it may therefore be necessary to land parachute forces in increasing numbers to seize these key road junctions. I turn the microphone now back to Bob Trout here in the CBS newsroom in New York.
1: Ned Kalmer has been giving us some facts about the coastal area of France, and now here on the other side of me in our CBS News headquarters is our war correspondent, Quentin Reynolds, who is going to discuss some of the German defenses which Allied troops may have met this morning on the coast of northern France. Mr. Reynolds will give us this discussion based on his experiences at Dieppe, at Salerno, and also the information which he has got by studying Royal Air Force reconnaissance photographs. And now here is Quentin Reynolds.
2: All night long, while giving you the brief official communiques and eyewitness reports of our correspondents who have returned from France to London, we have been attempting to visualize the pattern of this invasion. Gradually, it seems to be taking shape. Our army struck, according to the German radio, between Le Havre and Cherbourg in the Bay de la Seine, a field of operations stretching roughly about 60 miles. This is about 50 miles southwest of Dieppe. Ned Kalmer has just described the terrain of that part of France to you. Now, apparently we attained something at 2:25 a.m. this morning, which not even the most optimistic military observer hoped that we would attain. That is, tactical surprise. We landed on the sandy beaches in the Deauville and Trouville area. For months, the Germans have sneered that these beaches were absolutely invulnerable. They didn't think that we'd dare to land on sandy beaches. Sandy beaches can be mined, and it is almost impossible to land on a beach that is heavily mined without incurring great casualties. The beaches in front of Dieppe, where we landed in August 1942... were not sandy. They were not mined. That's because they were what the British call shale beaches. No sand, merely boulders and small rocks, rounded by the constant action of the tides. You can't mine shale beaches because the water, striking the shore, keeps shifting the rocks and the boulders, and this motion is enough to set off the mines. But mines buried underneath the sand remain there until an unwary foot treads upon them, or the weight of a tank, or a... General Clark said to me, "We're spitting right into the mouth of the lion." General Eisenhower, apparently convinced by the success of the Salerno operation, decided to spit once more into the mouth of the lion. Instead of attempting various flanking movements, or diversionary movements, or feints, he led to his enemy's strength, and the enemy's strength was not good enough to keep us from landing. This part of the coast has always been considered the best defended portion of the entire French coast. In short, Eisenhower and Montgomery attempted to trump Germany's ace, and early reports indicate that General Ike took the trick. We landed on some of the best beaches in the world, long, rolling, sandy beaches, once the playground of Europe. But somehow or other, we managed to neutralize the thousands of mines which must have lurked under the hard, innocent-looking white sand. Our sappers have been well trained in the business of making enemy mines innocuous. They know all about the so-called S mines, which our men call the bouncing babies. They know about the telemines and the tripwires, which will set off half a dozen buried grenades if you stumble over them. They know about the three-pronged igniters that stick a few inches above the ground. They can see these. They can't see the so-called platamines, almost as thin as phonograph records, which are buried a foot below the surface of the ground. We know that early this morning, the first men to dash out of the landing barges were the sappers with their detecting devices. These reveal the presence of all metal mines. They do not reveal the presence of the plastic mines the Germans used in Sicily and on the road to Rome. But perhaps by now the genius of our scientists has found an answer to these, too. The army authorities are silent on this subject. There are cabanas and small country villas behind the beaches of Deauville. Our men knew all about them and about the danger that lurked inside them. The Germans are masters of the booby trap. Our men had orders never to open a door of any of these buildings. You turn the doorknob and a bomb will explode. Instead, our men were told to send a blast of Tommy gun fire at the doorknob. Shoot off the lock. Push the door open with a long stick, and then enter. And when they took refuge in these villas and in the farmhouses and barns which dot the French countryside and back of the beaches, they had further orders. They were told not to move a chair or a table, not to straighten a picture on the wall, not to pick up a fountain pen or pencil they might find on a desk or table. All of these might be and undoubtedly were booby traps. At Dieppe, every farmhouse was mined or booby-trapped in this manner. These were merely some of the initial barriers our men encountered and which we have all seen here in RAF reconnaissance photographs. We know this from the photographs and from past experiences in amphibious landings. How successfully our men conquered these diabolically clever defenses can best be realized by the fact that some 3 hours ago, the German radio admitted that American troops were fighting 10 miles inland.
1: This is Quentin Reynolds, who's been speaking to us here at Columbia's news headquarters in New York. Now, just to remind you again, we're going to bring you a broadcast from England in approximately 30 seconds, but now we break for 30 seconds for station identification. Bob Trout speaking at our news headquarters in New York. 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
3: This is D-Day, the day of the Allied invasion of Western Europe, and CBS World News brings you the invasion reports of its correspondents at home and abroad, called in by Alan Jackson. This is the situation at the moment. Allied troops have landed along a 100-mile stretch of the French coast. Thousands of paratroopers and glider-borne forces have descended behind the enemy lines. Thousands of Allied warplanes are supporting the operation, and so far, it appears to have met little opposition. The greatest naval armada in history took the troops across the channel. And now here is Alan Jackson, one of Columbia's news editors.
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1: Invasion of Europe.
2: Speaking in the House of Commons, Mr. Churchill said that these landings are the real thing.
1: He said this
2: after German radio reports had tried to insinuate it might be a false alarm or a diversion which might be called off. The Prime Minister also said that the fire of the shore batteries has largely been quelled. I can confirm that in part because this morning, precisely at H hour, I flew over 20 miles of the invasion coast in a Marauder and did not see a German coastal battery fire a shot. Mr. Churchill revealed that the invading forces had not found the German underwater obstacles as difficult as we had feared, and that the landings on the beaches are still going on. Which means that within 6 hours of the commencement of seaborne operations, the invasion of Europe has cleared the first hurdle. Not only that, but the progress has been so satisfactory in this initial phase that Mr. Churchill felt able to say, we may have had tactical surprise. This is excellent news. But it's well to remember that the critical period of an operation on this scale is expected to last at least a week. The men are on the beach now, but until enough heavy equipment is ashore to deal with German counterattacks, we are not out of danger. We must expect those counterattacks momentarily. We may be cautious here in London this morning, but don't get the impression we're gloomy. Far from it. The strength that's been thrown into this operation is staggering. Mr. Churchill said that more than 4,000 ships and several thousand smaller craft have already crossed the channel. He told of the mass airborne landings behind the enemy lines. The Germans say we landed 4 divisions by parachute and glider, which may be somewhat exaggerated. But there were at least 20,000. And the Prime Minister gave another example of how many chips we have in this game by announcing that the Allied Expeditionary Force is sustained by 11,000 first-line aircraft, which can be called upon as needed. This is another fact of considerable significance. It's another way of saying that the Royal Air Force is prepared to put its night bombers into the sky by daylight if the need should arise. With the RAF ready to bomb by day in an emergency, we could carry out, in any threatened area, a bombing offensive without equal or precedent. The British Prime Minister wound up his short resume in the House of Commons by saying that as the battle grows in size and intensity for many weeks, we will give the enemy many more surprises. The remarkably swift development of this first day is pointed up by the fact that Mr. Churchill felt it possible to make the statement he did only 2 hours after the Supreme Command here issued a cautious and vague communique.
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3: 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Reel 2, Portrait of the Past. All this past fall, ladies and gentlemen, we've been traveling around the nation broadcasting the country's biggest football games. And yet it was down in the South that we were told this incredible story. The story of a prize fighter. Our story begins 50 years ago, when there was a prize fighter named Harry Armstrong. Harry Armstrong was a good fighter. In fact, he was good enough to be engaged by the famous McIntyre and Heath Minstrel Show to put on boxing exhibitions as part of their show. However, one day down south, the McIntyre and Heath Minstrel Show, featuring Harry Armstrong the boxer, came to a place called Old Town, Louisiana. The morning the show reached Old Town, Louisiana, the stage manager called Harry Armstrong, the boxer, into his dressing room, and he said,
6: Harry, business is so bad that we've just got to do something to get these people here in Old Town into the theater. Now, to do this, we've had a special song written for the show about this town we're in, hoping the people here in Old Town will come and hear it.
7: Well, that's nice, but what's that got to do with me?
6: Well, to make room for that song, Harry, we've had to cut you out of the show.
3: That's why Harry Armstrong quit the McIntyre and Heath Minstrel Show in Old Town, Louisiana, and why he came east. Back in the east, Harry began to think, if he could lose his job as a boxer just because somebody wrote a song, maybe songwriting was better than boxing. That's why Harry Armstrong decided that he would try to write a song. And he did. Well, that's the story. The story of a prize fighter named Harry Armstrong. A prize fighter who gave up fighting to turn to songwriting. And he wrote a great song. He wrote such a great song that it became the immortal and never to be forgotten. A song that's known everywhere as Sweet Adeline. Sweet.

And that's the story of Sweet Adeline. A song that never would have been written if a prize fighter hadn't been forced to leave the McIntyre and Heath Minstrel Show in Old Town, Louisiana. Forced to leave in Old Town, Louisiana because they had a special song written to take his place. Strange that a special song written in Old Town, Louisiana should be the reason for Harry Armstrong leaving his show and writing the immortal song Sweet Adeline. But maybe you'd be interested in knowing what this special song was that forced Harry Armstrong to leave that show. That special song also became a great hit for it.

0: A song called "There'll Be a Hot Time in the Old Town Tonight" that forced a prizefighter to change his profession and write "Sweet Adeline." Reel 3, Colgate's camera close-up of Marie MacDonald. Our guest tonight is the lovely and famous motion picture star Marie MacDonald, nicknamed The Body, and now in order that you may hear Marie MacDonald speaking in person, this is Bill Stern in New York switching you to Hollywood, California, where the next voice you hear will be that of lovely and famous Marie MacDonald.
1: Good evening, Bill. You know, you're the one who always tells sports stories, but tonight I have a sports story to tell you. Not so long ago, there was a youngster who wanted to play baseball. This kid loved baseball. He wanted to play more than he wanted to eat. But this youngster's father didn't want his son to play ball. Instead, he wanted that boy to study music. Well, Bill, I don't think that boy's ever been sorry he listened to his father and gave up baseball for music. For he went on to become one of the greatest orchestra leaders in America. His name is Tommy Dorsey. I ought to know because I used to sing with his orchestra. This is Marie MacDonald in Hollywood returning you to Bill Stern in New York.
0: Thanks so much. Good luck and good night, Marie MacDonald. Reel 4, I'll be back in just a moment with an amazing story out of this past football season. But first, here's Bob Sherry.
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0: Reel 5, portrait of this past 1948 football season. Well, the football season's over. It's been a great season. We've traveled from one end of the country to the other, broadcasting the nation's top games. And so tonight, we'd like to review the entire season week by week and tell you some of the incredible stories that we picked up in each of the cities we visited while broadcasting the nation's biggest games. The season began way back in September as we watched the opening game between Purdue and Notre Dame. That day, we couldn't help thinking of the two most famous coaches of those teams, Noble Kaiser of Purdue and Newt Rockne of Notre Dame, both graduates of Notre Dame. And yet, even though they were both dead, they were both together that day. For, as Mrs. Rockne said,
3: I know my husband and Noble Kaiser are watching this game. And as their two old teams meet, there are smiles on their faces.
0: That's the story of the Fighting Irish of Notre Dame, whose traditional rival is the University of Southern California.
4: Fight on, for the sea, our men fight on to victory.
0: And the next week, we broadcast the Southern California-Ohio State game. Who would have thought that day, as we watched Southern Cal lose to Ohio State, that the same USC team would later rise to such heights to tie Notre Dame. Tie Notre Dame, a team that was leading the West, along with Illinois.
4: We're loyal to you, Illinois. We're our
0: Yeah, you know, but we never go to Illinois to broadcast a game without thinking about their great coach, Bob Zupke, who, even though his wife is dead, has never changed a thing in her room. Now, he's never changed a thing in her room, for he knows that even in death, she'll always be loyal to the orange and blue of Illinois. Ah, but we've only started wending our way along the dusty trails of broadcasting the nation's games. The next week, we were down in New Orleans.
4: Way down yonder in New Orleans, in the land of CBC.
0: Down in New Orleans, we broadcast the Tulane, Mississippi game. And you know, we'll never get down to New Orleans without thinking about Pete Herman, the former bantamweight champion of the world. Pete Herman, he's now the Louisiana State Boxing Commissioner. And as boxing commissioner, he has to see every prize fight, despite the fact that he's blind. And it was this same Pete Herman who advised us to travel north the following week, to travel north to broadcast the game between Michigan and Minnesota. Michigan and Minnesota, who fight for the little brown jug, America's most traditional football trophy. And watching that game was Oscar Munson, who 40 years ago as a janitor had found that little brown jug in a trash heap. 40 years ago, that jug was worth 10 cents. Today, in tradition, it's worth over $1 million. But speaking of tradition, is there more traditional college song than the famous I'm a Ramblin' Wreck from Georgia Tech?
4: I'm a ramblin' wreck from Georgia Tech, and a hell of an engineer, a hell of a
0: Saturday. The next Saturday, we broadcast a great game as Georgia Tech rolled over Duke. And as their famous song echoed over the stadium, we remembered how that song had been written. It was written for a team invited to the Rose Bowl, a team that turned the bid down to go to war. But now it was November, and the next week, we were broadcasting from Oklahoma.
4: Oklahoma, where the wind comes creeping down the plain.
0: And that day, watching Oklahoma play Missouri, we remembered that not so many years ago, the same university had been so poor that to play its first game away from home, just to get away, the University of Oklahoma had to borrow $300 from the village barber, the same village barber who once wanted to go to Northwestern. And the following week, we broadcast a Northwestern game. A game which saw the Northwestern Wildcats claw the undefeated Irish of mighty Notre Dame. A game which was almost as good as the one we broadcast the next week. A game between the Buckeyes of Ohio State and the Wolverines of Michigan.
4: Hail to the
0: undefeated, untied Michigan, the number one team in the nation. They brought honor to their new coach, Benny Oosterbaan, who was voted the coach of the year. But our greatest thrill came the following week when all eyes of the nation's football fans turned toward the Lone Star State of Texas. This was one of our last football broadcasts of this year. For down Texas way, the eyes of the entire nation were on Southern Methodist and Texas Christian. And there we saw football history repeating itself. Southern Methodist, Southwestern Conference champions, invited to the Cotton Bowl, trailing underdog Texas Christian 7 points with only a minute left to play. Last year, Southern Methodist pulled the game out of the fire by going the length of the field in that last minute. And this year, the same team in the same place did the same thing. But wait a minute. Wait a minute. The football season's over now. Yeah, it's over for this year. But strangely enough, you know, there wouldn't be any football season if it hadn't been for a man who'd never even played the game. Yeah, that's true. Years ago, so many boys were killed playing football that many states passed laws making football illegal. However, one man said, football's a good thing for this nation. For through the American game of football, the East gets to know the West and the North meets the South. Football teaches boys that Easterners aren't cold, that Midwesterners aren't hicks, that Southerners aren't lazy. It teaches us that we can't all be all Americans, but that every one of us can be mighty proud that we're all just plain Americans. The man who said that, ladies and gentlemen, saved the game of football, for he changed the laws of a nation to save the game, even though he'd never played it. For he was the President of the United States, Mr. Theodore Roosevelt.

0: That's the thrill mark for tonight. Next Friday night, we'll be back same time, same stations, when our guest will be the Olympic skating champion, Barbara Ann Scott. And after next week's guest, the future guest will be George Raft and then Eddie Cantor. In the meantime, I'll be seeing you on the screen in the News of the Day newsreel at your favorite Lowe's or Associated Theaters. Now, until next Friday night at this very same time, this is Bill Stern wishing you all a good night.
1: Bill Stern, the Colby safety man, is on his way. 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C-O-L-G-A-T.
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3: This is the Jack Benny Program. The Lucky Strike Program, starring Jack Benny, with Barry Livingston, Phil Harris, Rochester, Dennis Day, and yours truly, Don Wilson. Gentlemen, as you all know, in the Rose Bowl game on New Year's Day, Illinois upset the Dope. And here he is, and he's still upset, Jack Benny.
4: Thank you. Thank you. Hello again. This is Jack Benny talking. And Don, for your information, I wasn't upset at all. I enjoyed the game very much.
3: Certainly was exciting, wasn't it, Jack?
4: Yes, sir. And what a score. Illinois 45, UCLA 14, and Al Hoish 103. That was really something, wasn't it?
3: Oh, and what wonderful seats you had, Jack. How did you get such good tickets at the last minute?
4: Well, Don, it wasn't easy. You see, even though I was born in Illinois, I've lived in California for the past 15 years. So in order to get two tickets, I called Governor Warren.
3: You called the governor of California?
4: Yes. He couldn't do anything for me, so he called Governor Green of Illinois. Governor Green called President George Stoddard of the Illinois University. President Stoddard got in touch with Ray Elliott, the coach. Elliott got in touch with Buddy Young. And fortunately, Buddy Young happens to be a very good friend of Rochester. So through Rochester, I not only got two seats on the 50-yard line, but I also got a sure thing in the fourth race at Santa Anita. Say, Don, who were you rooting for at the game?
3: Well, Jack, I didn't want to show any partiality, so I got a seat on the UCLA side and a seat on the Illinois side.
4: Well, Don, how could you possibly sit on both sides of the... Oh, of course. And, Don, weren't you disappointed when you weren't picked as the winning float? Huh? Well, better luck next year.
5: Hiya, Jackson.
4: Hello, Phil. Phil, get your band ready and... Phil, what happened to your orchestra? Half of your boys are missing. Where are they?
5: Look, Jackson, New Year's Eve was only 5 days ago. Give them time. Give them time.
4: Say what?
5: Leave them alone and they'll come home, dragging their empties behind them.
4: I know. But meanwhile, do the best you can with the boys. Oh, no.
5: What's the matter, Jackson?
4: Sammy, the bass fiddle player.
5: Well, what about him? He's the best bass player in the country.
4: I know, but look at his bass fiddle. It has six silver handles on it.
5: Well, that's Sammy for you. If anything happens to him, you don't want us to go to no expense.
4: Oh, fine. Look what he has carved on the bottom of it. R.I.P. What's that?
5: Rest in Petrillo.
4: Now cut that out! And until something happens to him, tell Sammy to put down the shovel, use the bow, and blow out the candles on the music stand.
3: Oh, by the way, Phil, I saw you at the Rose Bowl game New Year's Day.
5: Oh, is that where I was?
4: Phil, you know where you were. That was a great game, wasn't it? What about that 103-yard run that Hoist made?
5: Confidentially, Jackson, it was longer than that, but it won't go on record.
4: What do you mean?
5: He picked up the ball behind his old goal line, started down the field, ran up to the stands, asked me for my autograph, told me how to spell Harris, and then went on to make the touchdown.
4: What?
5: If he'd have waited for me to dot the I, they'd have nailed him on the 10-yard line.
4: Well, I just showed you how fast that boy is. Oh, hello, Mary.
6: Hello, Jack.
4: Well, everybody's here now except Dennis. Where is he?
3: I don't know. He hasn't come in yet.
4: Well, how can we go on with the show if the cast doesn't get here on time?
6: Oh, Jack, don't be mad at Dennis. I happen to know something that you don't know.
4: Don't tell me he has three shows.
6: No, Jack, it isn't that. It's something you won't believe.
4: What is it?
6: Well, all of a sudden, Dennis got a big crush on me.
4: A crush on you? How come?
6: I don't know. Someone must have told him I was a girl.
4: Oh, Mary, stop kidding. Has Dennis really got a crush on you?
6: Yes, Jack, and he's so cute. Ever since last week when I danced with him in that nightclub, he's been sending me notes and little gifts.
4: Gifts? What did he give you?
6: Oh, lots of things. His Boy Scout knife, a bag of marbles, three Coca-Cola bottle caps filled with mud. A ball of tin foil, a fish hook, and a stick of bubble gum.
4: No.
6: Yes, and I'm worried.
4: Why?
6: If you see me wearing his bicycle clip, you'll know we're engaged.
4: Well, how do you like that?
6: And, Jack, you should see the note he sent me yesterday.
4: Dennis sent you a note?
6: Yeah, wait a minute. I'll read it to you. Oh, it's so sweet. My darling Mary, I hope you won't think I'm silly, but I keep your picture on the wall of my bedroom. I didn't want my mother to know who I'm in love with, so I took a pencil and drew a mustache and a derby hat on you. I think I fooled my mother because now she's in love with you, too.
4: Well, I'll be darned.
6: And look how he finishes. I love you madly and passionately, and will never forget the kiss you gave me when I took you home. Thanking you in advance for your next shipment, I remain... I remain yours truly, Dennis Day.
4: Well, that's the cutest letter I've ever heard. Let's see that. Mary, why has Dennis got the stamp pinned on the envelope?
6: Oh, that. He said that ever since he fell in love with me, he won't let anything else touch his lips.
4: Well, gee, he must be hungry by this time, huh? That's her. Shh. Quiet. Here he comes now.
7: Hello, everybody. Hello, Mr. Benny.
4: Hello, Dennis.
8: Hello, Dennis.
7: Hello, Don.
9: Hiya, kid.
7: Hello, Phil.
6: Hello, Dennis. Dennis, I said hello.
7: Mary, don't make it so obvious.
6: Obvious? All I said was hello.
7: I know, but look how you're trembling.
4: Dennis, you're imagining things. She's not trembling.
7: What are you trying to do, break us up?
4: No, I'm not trying to break you up.
7: Say, Mary, come here a minute, will you? I want to look at you.
6: All right, Dennis.
7: Gee, gosh.
6: What is it, Dennis?
7: You look so much better without a mustache.
4: Dennis, what about the derby?
7: No, thanks. I'm not hungry.
4: I didn't mean that. But anyway, kid, I know how you feel. When you're in love, everything is bright and sunny and cheerful. Your heart overflows with goodness. You feel nice towards everybody.
10: Say, Jackson, did you hear about Fred Allen being voted the best comedian on the air?
6: There will be a short pause while Dr. Jekyll becomes Mr. Hyde.
4: Mary, it doesn't bother me at all. Anyway, I read about Fame magazine selecting Allen as the greatest comedian on radio. What a choice.
10: What's the matter with you, Jackson? Every time Fred Allen gets an award, you get mad about it. 2 years ago, you got mad because they put his picture on the cover of Time.
4: Phil, Fred's face was on the cover of Look.
6: It was on the cover of Time.
4: It was on the cover of Look. His face represented Time. That burns me up.
10: All right, so he's not as pretty as I am. But you've got to admit he's got a great radio show.
4: Some great show. Comes on and jabbers for a few minutes, then he calls, Portland, Portland, Portland, Portland. For the first 4 years, people thought he was a conductor on a Greyhound bus. Come on, Dennis, let's have your song.
7: Okay.

0: was I Love You for Sentimental Reasons, sung by Dennis Day, and very good, Dennis.
1: Yes, Dennis, I've never heard you sing so well.
2: That's because I'm in love.
1: With me?
2: It ain't your sister, Babe.
1: Woo, woo, woo!
0: Dennis, behave yourself. And now, ladies and gentlemen, for our feature attraction tonight, we are going to present... Now, excuse me. Come in. Well, Mr. Kitzel, what are you doing here?
3: Pardon the intrusion, Mr. Benny, but I came over to thank you for the Christmas presents you sent me and to wish you a happy new year.
0: Well, the same to you, Mr. Kitzel. So you like the sweater I sent you, eh?
3: I have never in my life owned such a beautiful slopover.
0: No, Mr. Kitzel, you mean slipover.
3: Slopover, I mean it's too big.
0: Oh, I'm sorry. Well, why didn't you return it?
3: Well, I like it that way because it makes me look like a hep cat.
0: A hep cat?
3: Hey, Baba Riba. Zip a de good year. Hey, Baba Riba.
0: I know.
3: Do you also know the song about the cement mix, Mr.?
0: Yes. And, Mr. Kitzel, I'm glad my present suited you so well.
3: Yes, you know, I liked it so much, I started needing a pair of stockings to match the sweater.
0: You did?
3: Yes. But a funny thing happened. While I was sitting in the rocking chair, my wife came in and saw me knitting.
0: Uh-huh.
3: She got all excited and thought we was going to have another baby.
0: Congratulations.
3: Thank you.
0: By the way, Mr. Kitzel, as long as you're here, would you like to sit down and hear the rest of the program?
3: Oh, I'm sorry, but I got to leave.
4: Oh, you should stay, Mr. Kitzel, because tonight our guest star is Lauren Bacall.
3: Lauren Bacall? Hoo, hoo, hoo.
0: Hoo, hoo what?
3: Hoo, who's going? I'm going to stay.
0: Oh, good. But Don... Don, you're mistaken about Lauren Bacall. She won't be here tonight.
4: Oh, why not?
0: Never mind. We haven't got time to discuss it. And now, ladies and gentlemen...
1: Tell them what happened, Jack.
0: Mary, we've got a program to do. And now, ladies and gentlemen...
1: Anyway, Don, the trouble started after you left the rehearsal yesterday at Jack's house.
0: Jack's house.
1: Lauren Bacall hadn't showed up as yet to rehearse her part. And Phil and Dennis and I decided to stick around and play a little gin rummy. So we went in the den and sat down. Say, Jack, where are you and Lauren going to rehearse?
0: In the library.
5: Then we can stay here in the den and play cards, can't we?
0: Yep, that'll be all right. Rochester, will you bring in a deck of cards, please?
6: Yes, sir. What kind shall I bring, the red backs or the blue backs?
1: Oh, it doesn't make any difference.
6: Yes, it does. The reds are 40 cents, the blues 50.
0: Bring them a deck of cards. They won't quibble about the price. Now, come on, Rochester. I want you to go in the library with me and help me get things ready.
6: Yes, sir.
0: Now, Rochester, I want to make a good impression on Miss Bacall, so see that there's a nice fire burning in the fireplace. Move the divan so it'll be nice and cozy in front of the fire. Turn the lights down low, turn on the phonograph, and put on some nice, soft, romantic music.
6: Want me to burn some incense and fan you with a palm leaf?
0: No, that won't be necessary. Now, let's see. I think these horn-rimmed glasses make me look a little too old. I guess I'll take them off.
6: Oh, boss. I wouldn't do that if I were you. Remember what happened the time Miss Ann Sheridan came over to rehearse with you and you took off your glasses?
0: Oh, nothing happened.
6: When Miss Sheridan came in, you rushed over to where you thought you saw her, put your arms around the bridge lamp, kissed the parrot, and said, "Why, Annie, you bit me!"
0: That's because it was dark. Now, let's see. Oh, that must be Miss Bacall now. Rochester, you answer the door. I want to sit down and make myself look alluring. I mean, relaxed. How do I look?
6: Fine, boss, but aren't you overdoing it with that rose in your teeth?
0: Rochester. What are you laughing at?
6: Ramona Benny.
0: The rose is for my lapel. Oh, answer the door.
6: Yes, sir.
7: Is Mr. Benny at home?
6: Yes. Come right in, Miss Bacall.
7: Oh,
2: Rochester. Who is it?
6: Miss Lauren Bacall.
2: Well, Lauren Bacall.
6: You were expecting maybe Mrs. Nussbaum?
0: Rochester, you can get lost now.
6: Yes.
0: Well, come in, Lauren. This is in flesh, a Dieter. I mean, indeed, a pleasure. make yourself comfortable. Sit down.
7: No, thanks. I'll just lean here against the door.
0: Gosh, Lauren. Seeing you there reminds me of your first picture, The Have and Have Not. You were leaning against the door, just like that. And then you said your famous line.
7: You mean, if you want anything, just whistle.
0: Yes.
2: Well, Lauren. Lauren, shall we start rehearsing?
7: No hurry. You got a cigarette?
2: A cigarette? Yes.
0: Here you are.
7: Thanks. Match?
0: Match. You know, Lauren, that cigarette I gave you is a Lucky Strike.
7: I know, and it's my favorite brand, too.
0: Really?
7: Yes. They're so round, so firm, so fully packed. So free and easy on the draw.
0: Gee, Effie Boone never sounded like that. Gosh, Lauren, I can just picture you in a bathing suit holding up that big tobacco leaf. And you know, Lauren, Lucky Strikes are made of that fine, that light, that naturally mild tobacco.
7: Well, what do you know? And I thought Mother told me everything.
0: Live and learn.
7: You must have learned a lot.
0: Yes. Well, now let's start rehearsing. Here's your script. We're going to do a sketch based on your picture, To Have and Have Not. You'll play the same part you did in the picture.
7: Okay.
0: Well, let's start. I'll take the first line.
7: Wait a minute, Jack. I'm supposed to lean against the door.
0: Oh, yes. I'm sorry. Well, we'll start again. You're sore at me, aren't you, Slim?
7: Sure, Steve. I'm sore at you. I wanted to get even. I brought that bottle of brandy up here to make you feel cheap. But I'm the one who feels cheap.
0: Well, you've only got yourself to blame, Slim. After all, what did I do?
7: Nothing. What's more, you don't have to do anything. Oh, maybe just whistle. You know how to whistle, don't you, Steve? You just put your lips together and blow.
0: No, Slim. I got a better use for my lips. Come here and let me kiss you.
7: All right, but first take that rose out of your teeth.
0: I'm so sorry. You know, I meant to put that in my lapel, in my lapel. Now let's start the scene over again. You're sore at me, aren't you, Slim?
7: Sure, Steve, I'm sore at you. I wanted to get even. I brought that bottle up here to make
4: you... Who brought what bottle up where? Bill!
7: Hello, Curly.
4: Well, St. Peter must have left the gate open, and look who fell out.
7: Oh,
4: leave a lamp burning in the window, Mother. I may be a little late.
0: Bill!
4: Ah, yes, there's good news tonight. Jackson, introduce me.
0: All right. This is Miss Lauren Bacall. Lauren, this is my colleague, Phil Harris.
4: Well, hoity-toity. I'm a colleague now.
0: Yeah. And I go already.
4: Okay.
0: Now, come on, Lauren. Let's take that kissing scene again. Let's start where I... who can that be? I left strict orders not to be disturbed.
6: Mr. Benny, Mr. Humphrey Bogart's at the door.
0: Humphrey Bogart?
7: Oh, Jack, I forgot to tell you. Bogie said he'd drop by here and pick me up. You know, he and I are married.
0: I know. Who do you think played the violin at your wedding? Anyway, he can wait outside. We got a scene to rehearse, and we're going to do it.
8: Hello, baby. Hiya, Jack.
0: Look, Humphrey, we're right in the middle of the rehearsal.
8: Oh, that's all right, Jack. Go right ahead.
7: We won't be long, honey.
8: That's all right, baby. You know, Jack, I'm glad to see you again. You're my favorite comedian.
0: I am? Well, that's good. Now, Lauren, I mean Miss Bacall. Oh, by the way, what should I call you? Lauren or Miss Bacall?
8: Mrs. Bogart.
0: Now, let's get on with the rehearsal, Mr. Bogart. Starting with your last speech.
7: Okay. You know how to whistle, don't you, Steve? You just put your lips together and blow.
0: No, Slim. I got a better use for my lips. Come here and let me kiss you.
8: What a comedian. What a comedian.
0: Look, Humphrey, I'm trying to...
6: Mr. Benny, there's a telephone call for you.
0: Oh. Well, pardon me a minute, folks. I'll be right back.
8: How's it going, baby?
7: Oh, brother.
8: Yeah, I thought so. Say, baby, I want you to do something.
7: What is it?
8: When you get to kiss him, just put one arm around him and run your other hand through his hair.
7: Why?
8: I want to find out if he really wears one. Hey, what does Benny want to be a great lover for, anyway?
7: Well, why shouldn't he? After all, he played a romantic lead and the horn blows at midnight. You saw that, didn't you?
8: Yeah, and they called our last picture The Big Sleep. By the way, what's this sketch you're rehearsing with Benny?
7: To have and have not. We're rehearsing the big scene you and I did in the picture.
8: So? Which one of you is playing my part?
7: He's coming back.
0: Oh, I'm sorry. I had to answer the phone, but, well, that's the price of fame.
7: Who was it?
0: Wrong number. I mean, my sponsor called because he sent me the wrong number of tickets to the broadcast. Now, let's get on with rehearsal, Lauren. We'll start with my line. Well, you've only got yourself to blame, Slim. After all, what did I do?
7: Nothing. What's more, you don't have to do anything. Oh, maybe just whistle. You know how to whistle, don't you, Steve? You just put your lips together and blow.
0: No, Slim. I got a better use for my lips. Come here and let me kiss you.
8: Now, wait a minute, Jack. Hold it. You're doing it all wrong.
0: Wrong?
8: Yeah. When you get ready to kiss a girl, you put your arms around her gently, tenderly.
0: What?
8: Yeah, you're not supposed to grab her by the earlobes and pull yourself up.
0: Oh, I see.
8: And now watch me. Come here, baby. Read that line again.
7: Okay. You know how to whistle, don't you, Steve? You just put your lips together and blow.
8: No, Slim. I got a better use for my lips. Come here and let me kiss you like this.
0: I see. I get the idea. That's enough, Humphrey. Look, you can do that at home. Look. Humphrey, I'm paying her by the hour. Stop! I'm supposed to do that. I get the idea now, Bogey. Let you and I take it again, Lauren.
1: Say, Jack, our gin rummy game's over, so I thought I'd come in here and watch you rehearse.
0: All right, but be quiet. Now, come on, Lauren. Start with your line again.
7: Okay. You know how to whistle, don't you, Steve? You just put your lips together and blow.
0: Ah, Slim. I got a better use. Come here, let me kiss you. Like this.
8: No, Jack. No, you're doing it all wrong. Here, let me show you again.
0: What?
8: I'll do it with Mary this time. Are you ready, Mary?
1: Am I ready? I was puckered up when I walked in here.
0: But look, Mary isn't even...
8: Come on, Mary. You take baby's line.
9: Okay. You know how to whistle, don't you, Steve? You just put your lips together and blow.
8: Oh, no. I've got a better use for my lips. Come here and let me kiss you. Like this.
0: Humphrey, you can stop. a minute. Wait a minute. Wait a minute. Wait a minute! What is this? What is this anyway? Step aside, Mary. I want to talk to Mr. Bogart.
10: Yeah, and I want to talk to him, too.
0: Dennis.
7: Say, he's cute.
10: You haven't got a chance, sister. I send all my Coca-Cola tops to Mary.
0: Dennis.
10: Now listen to me, Bogart. I saw you kissing a woman I love, see? And you ain't muscling in on my racket, see? Those lips ain't big enough for the both of us, see? Now get out of here before you get hurt, see? Get out, see? Out, see? Out, see? Out!
0: Dennis!
10: See?
11: Come on, baby, let's get out of here. This guy's tough.
0: Bogart! Lauren, come back! Dennis! Dennis, I can't believe it. You know what you did? You frightened Humphrey Bogart.
10: Sure.
0: Dennis, what's that you got in your hand?
10: A picture of my mother.
0: Oh, I wonder. Well, now Lauren will never be on my program. Ladies and gentlemen, I want to thank Lauren Bacall and Humphrey Bogart for appearing on my program tonight. They can currently be seen in their Warner Brothers picture, The Big Sleep. Well, I better rush home now. Oh, taxi, taxi. Oh, taxi. Oh, doorman, get me a taxi, will you?
12: Look, Bud, if you want a taxi, just whistle.
0: What?
12: You know how to whistle, don't you? Just put your lips together and blow.
0: Oh, yes, yes. Well, what do you know? It works.
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15: This is Ralph Bellamy. There's no particular reason why I should tell you this story, except that I know it. You don't. And I think you should. It's a Christmas story, which makes it appropriate to this season of the year. And it's all about people like yourselves. Laura and Fred Taylor, their son Gary, Dr. Joe. And it's especially about an old man named Ranicky Bill. Or maybe I'm wrong. Maybe it's about all the people in a little town in the Southwest, a place called simply The Valley, and how they rediscovered some human values Ranicky Bill remembered in their pioneer fathers. What brought about that discovery, as you'll see, was Thunder in the Valley.

0: Oh, did they?
1: Sure did. Brought back them Hicks boys to stand trial for rustling and killing Ed Simmons.
0: Golly, and those Hicks boys were bad.
1: Yes, sir. That's the way it was in them days. Every man knew he could count on the rest of his neighbors any time. They like that so much nowadays. Maybe, but it sure worked out fine then. And like I say...
2: Gary? When...
0: Yes, Mom?
2: Oh, hello, Bill.
1: Evening, Miss Laura.
3: Gary, haven't you got some homework to do?
0: I'll be right in, Dad. Just talking to Bill.
3: Well, Bill, what you doing here this late? You had supper yet?
1: Yeah, I ate. Just getting a few weeds out before dark, Mr. Taylor.
3: Well, send that boy in a few minutes, will you, Bill?
1: Sure will.
0: Where you going, Mom?
2: I have a meeting at the old school, honey.
0: I'll get the car out for you.
1: How's old school holding up since the move of the kids into the new one, Miss Laura?
2: Oh, fine, I guess, Bill. Some of the clubs in town hold their meetings there now, and Dr. Parker has his office there.
1: Oh, finally give Dr. Joe a place to light, have they? Fine shame they don't give him a building of his own and something to work with.
2: Now, Bill, he's only been our health officer for 4 years. It takes time to organize.
1: It ain't like the old days. Folks then needed something, they got together and built it. You take the old school. I worked on the roof, right beside your daddy. I'll bet that roof sounds a dollar today.
2: Well, we haven't had enough rain in the past 6 months to find out.
1: That's right.
2: Oh, Bill, when is it going to rain?
1: There always gets thunder in this valley before it rains, Miss Laura. Now, you ought to know that. Won't rain in this valley until we get thunder.
4: Now, Laura Taylor's meeting that night was with the board of directors of the Valley Tuberculosis Association, of which she was president. It turned out to be a serious council of war, with Dr. Joe Parker, health officer of the Valley, putting the problem in no uncertain terms.
5: And I'm telling you folks again, we've failed somewhere along the line to convince the people that we've got tuberculosis in this valley. Got more than we should have.
6: I've played it up in the Star plenty, Dr. Joe. Folks should realize the situation by now.
5: Pat Farley, you've done a good job with your paper. Laura and her committee have done a good job, too, but it doesn't show in the Christmas seal sales to date.
2: But it's only the middle of December, Joe.
5: And the sales now are behind this time last year. I tell you, this Tuberculosis Association is the only place I've got to turn to. We've got undiscovered cases of TB walking around the valley. People who should be under treatment to save their own lives and to protect the health of their neighbors. But I can't find those cases without an X-ray machine.
2: You know the association wants to get your machine, Dr. Joe. So the council will see the need of a control program in your health department.
5: But we're not going to get the X-ray machine unless more Valley people buy Christmas seals.
7: Now, Doctor, it's not as bad as you make it sound, I'm sure. Well, Laura and I are going to send out reminders tomorrow to people who haven't replied, but it takes time.
5: You listen to me, Mary Hartley.
7: Well, even if we don't get enough money for a machine this year, why, by next year...
5: Next year, there may be a dozen more cases of TB from the Valley in the state sanatorium. And I tell you, the TB in this valley is like a fire that's raging right now. Bat, can't you do something?
6: Well, what I really need is something I can get my teeth into. Trouble is, nobody in this valley thinks he can get TB. It's just something somebody else gets.
5: Yeah, something's gone out of this valley that I remember folks used to have. In the old days, folks would see a problem and they'd get together to lick it.
2: You know, Ranicky Bill said something like that to me tonight.
5: Ranicky Bill?
2: Yeah, how the men got together to build this schoolhouse, because it was needed. But he said it wasn't like that anymore.
5: Ranicky Bill knows. Feels it like I do. And we've got to do something about it.
2: We'll try, Dr. Joe. We'll really try.
4: The next afternoon, Mary Hartley and Laura met at the Taylor home to send out reminders about Christmas seals to the Valley people. But Laura Taylor didn't have much hope that this was the answer to their problem.
2: I've failed somewhere, Mary. That must be the reason people don't seem interested.
7: Oh, nonsense. We've only had a seal sale a few years.
2: But people in other cities and counties buy them by the millions all over the nation. And you can't tell me the Valley people aren't just as good Americans, just as good neighbors.
0: Hi, Mom. Hello, Mrs. Hartley.
7: Oh, Gary.
0: Mom, where's Bill?
2: Well, isn't he in the garden?
0: No, I was supposed to eat my lunch with him over at Cartbridge's, but he didn't show up. Mom, I'm worried. Bill lives alone in that old shack, and he's a pretty old man. Couldn't we...
2: I never remember that Bill really is an old man. All right, son, get the car out. Mary.
7: Go ahead. I'll finish these few, and if you need any help, just let me know.
0: Come on, Mom. His front door's open. Bill always leaves it open when he's home.
2: Oh, he shouldn't live way out here all alone. Anything ever happened to him?
0: Bill! Bill!

0: Come on in, Mom. Maybe he's... Bill! Mom!
1: Gary, what's the matter with him? Well, he's on the floor. Oh. Gary, help me lift up his head here. Yeah. Take him by the shoulders.
2: Oh, Bill, what's the matter? What is it? Oh, sorry, Miss Laura. I had a kind of spell.
0: Mom! Mom, he's been bleeding. There's blood on these towels.
1: He's hemorrhaging from the mouth. Give me that towel, son.
0: Mom, he isn't going to die. He isn't...
1: Gary, go get Dr. Joe. Bring him back here just as fast as you can. Hurry, Gary. Hurry.
3: Well, I'm afraid he's pretty sick. There's a cavity in his left lung the size of a 50-cent piece.
1: Dr. Joe, you don't mean Bill's going to die of tuberculosis.
3: I can't even take a chance of moving him from this room here in the hospital to the state sanatorium for a couple of weeks.
4: Oh. But, Doctor, up until yesterday, there wasn't a sign.
3: That's the trouble with this disease. Very often, you don't know you've got it until you break down. Unless you find it before you're sick with an X-ray. Fred, you and Laura and Gary can be thankful you didn't pick it up from Bill, that your X-rays are clear. But there are hundreds of others in this valley who've known Bill well.
5: Those people have got to be warned, Doctor. Told to have an X-ray to make sure.
3: Bat, right now I should be checking every contact of Bill's, getting them X-rayed. But I have no X-ray machine. The fire's broken out and I have no fire extinguisher.
5: You'll have one, Doctor. I wanted something to sink my teeth into. Well, I've got it. When people read what I've got to say in the Star about Renicky Bill...
4: Well, I belong to a few service clubs in town and are going to hear about this.
1: Dr. Bill's waiting to hear about our X-rays. Can we go in to see him?
3: Well, just a minute, but don't stay long.
5: Mind if I come along?
1: Oh, no, Bat. I know he'd want to see any friend now. Hello, Bill.
2: Hello, Miss Laura. Fred. Hello, Bat.
4: We just wanted you to know that we're all right. Gary, Laura, and me. We knew you was worried.
2: That's good. Good. Takes a big load off my mind. I knew a Mexican once give this bug to his whole family before he even knew he had it. I'm a kind of menace, ain't I?
1: No, Bill.
2: Yeah, there's no telling how many folks I give it to. Hope Dr. Joe finds them. It's my fault. I should have crawled off and died somewhere.
1: Well, Bill, it's not your fault. It's the fault of the people in this valley. They forgot something their fathers knew, that you can't live to yourself, that when you help a neighbor, you help yourself in the end.
5: But they're going to remember it, Bill, when we tell them about you. How when they failed you, they failed themselves. That if we'd had an X-ray machine in the valley...
2: Thunder! Guess you'll have that rain now before Christmas. Always got to have thunder in the valley before it'll rain.
1: Thunder in the valley.
5: That's it. You're the thunder they're going to hear up and down this valley, Bill. And when they hear your story, if they've got any sense, any spark of their father's way of doing things in them, they'll come through with a rain of dollars for Christmas seals that'll be enough to buy two X-ray machines, with money left over to really put this disease under control. I think I can write this now, Laura, so that they'll see the light. They'll have to.
6: And what Bat Folly wrote on his Valley Star did begin to have some effect. The spark he was trying to awaken...
7: Darn shame, Bill. Let this happen to Renicky Bill. We got to get together to get after this disease. By the way, Bill, did we buy Christmas seals yet?
8: I got them, but I ain't paid for them.
7: Pay for them, you hear? Pay for them.
9: And I tell you, it is men like Renicky Bill... Men with ideals of civic responsibility who built this valley. Yea, even this very church. Today we have gone a long way down the road of selfishness, denying the helping hand to our fellow men. And here is a case where our own selfishness can turn upon us and destroy us in the end. But we can change our ways. We can begin by uniting behind the symbol of the Christmas seal. To fight this dread disease, tuberculosis, together.
5: And any man who comes to this luncheon club next week without proof he's bought Christmas seals will be fined $10. And so on every week until he furnishes such proof.
1: Hello? Yes, this is Laura Taylor, Mr. Fry. More Christmas seals for the... Mary, take this down. 75 sheets of seals for the bank. Yes? Yeah. They want to sell seals in the theater lobby. The school children have organized. The merchants. The farmers. Mary, we've got to get more seals.
6: I guess I don't need to tell you what happened by Christmas time. Christmas Day, Laura and Fred went to visit old Ranicky Bill in the hospital. And when they told him...
1: Now, what do you think of your neighbors, Bill?
10: That sure is a lot of money, Miss Laura. And it all come from them little Christmas seals.
1: More than that, it came from the hearts of folks who heard about what happened to you, Bill, and suddenly realized they'd neglected something.
10: Something I thought they'd lost, maybe. Thought times had changed. Folks maybe didn't need to get together to get things done like before.
4: Well, that's something that'll never change in a democracy, Bill.
10: Makes me mighty proud. Look at them Christmas cards and letters. Every one with a Christmas seal. A lot of them from folks I thought had forgotten me.
1: They're making it up to you and themselves, Bill, to get this disease under control in the valley.
10: Kind of brings back my faith in folks. Gives me the same feeling I used to have in the old days about people. It's a good feeling to know they haven't changed. Haven't changed a bit.
9: And now, here again is the narrator of our program, the distinguished star, Ralph Bellamy.
6: I think the story of Thunder in the Valley speaks for itself. There are certain enemies in life, common enemies of the lives and health of all of us, that we cannot fight alone. One of the worst of these is tuberculosis. By joining together behind the symbol of the Christmas seal for the past 43 years, we've fought a good fight against it. Helped reduce the number of deaths from it in this country from 150,000 a year to less than 45,000. But 500,000 Americans still have TB. 250,000 of these Americans may walk among us without the knowledge that they have this dread disease. In helping to find them, we are helping save their lives and protecting ourselves as well. Our responsibility, our privilege, is the clear and proved way. Buy Christmas seals.

Thunder in the Valley was written and produced by Hugh Chain, with musical direction by Ben Ludlow, and was presented by Your Tuberculosis Association. When you think of Christmas this year, think of Christmas Seals and the great life-saving work they do. For others, for yourself, buy Christmas Seals.

0: Today, Amos and Andy receive many Christmas greetings. Both boys are extremely happy and are looking forward to Christmas Day. As the scene opens now, we find Amos in the front room of his flat. Andy has just entered carrying a few packages. A small lighted Christmas tree sits on a table in one corner. In the back room, Amos's baby boy is asleep in his crib, and his little daughter is preparing for bed. Ruby and her mother have just gone out for a short while. You there?
1: Well, come in there, son. You look like Santa Claus there with all that stuff.
2: Yeah, how is your boy?
1: Oh,
2: how
1: fine.
2: Is
1: fine. Very good.
2: Yeah, same to you. Doggone, that tree looks good.
1: Yeah, don't it look pretty?
2: Yeah, wait a minute. Let me lay these packages down here on the sofa.
1: Oh, you're making the rounds, ain't you, son?
2: Yeah, making the rounds, spreading good cheer.
1: Yes, sir.
2: Oh, boy, that is a pretty tree, too.
1: Yeah.
2: Got a lot of lights on there, boy.
1: Yeah, we saved some of them from last year, and then we got another new string this year and added on to it.
2: Oh, that's good.
1: Yeah. Well, we just decorated that tonight.
2: Uh-huh.
1: Ruby and her mama is going out to take a few things to some poor people that they know here in town. They'll be gone about an hour.
2: Yeah, well, I'll leave these packages here.
1: Leave these, all of them?
2: Oh, sure. Here's one for Ruby. Here's one for her mama.
1: Oh, gee.
2: There's one for you right there.
1: Oh, thank you.
2: And there's a little rattle in here for your baby.
1: Oh, gee whiz, look at here.
2: And here's a package for your oldest child, your little girl.
1: Oh, I certainly a Santa Claus this year, Andy. Thank you so much.
2: Well, that's all right. I see a lot of stuff over at my place from your house.
1: Yeah, well, just like I told you, Andy, it ain't much, but we wanted you to know that we love you and we are thinking about you. You know that.
2: Oh, well, Amos, I feel better this Christmas than I ever felt.
1: Yeah.
2: By the way, when you open up your packages?
1: Well, the kids get up early, and, well, we all get up and start early Christmas morning. And by the way, don't forget that you promised me this morning that you'd be here for Christmas dinner with us.
2: Yeah. Well, that sure is nice of you, all right, because the other Christmas dinners didn't work out so good.
1: Oh, they didn't, huh? Uh-huh. Well, we want you here, so now we're going to count on that.
2: Oh, yeah. Well, that's swell. Oh. Well, I got to get going, son. I got to drop in on 2 or 3 people, say hello to them.
1: Yeah, well, I hate to have you rush off, Andy. Don't you want to sit down a little while?
2: No, I'll get going, son. Just want to come by here and kind of wish you a Merry Christmas tomorrow.
1: Uh-huh. Well, you know I wish you one, son.
2: Yeah, by the way, you don't want to go with me now, do you? Stop in on some friends or something?
1: Oh, no, and I can't. I'm going on back now and see that the baby is covered up in the crib and say goodnight to Arbidella.
2: Mm-hmm.
1: You know, she wants to know all about Christmas. She can't wait till tomorrow.
2: Yeah, well, that's great, son. Well, Merry Christmas again.
1: Well, same to you, and thank you for the packages, Andy.
2: You're welcome, Amos. You're welcome. So long.
1: So long, son. Bring forth the royal diadem and crown here, Lord. Well, honey, you was in bed, ain't you?
3: Daddy, can I turn on the little radio for a minute before I go to sleep?
1: Well, just for a minute or two, I'll snap it on for you. Say, we let it warm up a few seconds. We don't want to wake up baby, you know.
3: Oh, music never wakes him up, Daddy.
1: Yeah, well, now, let me straighten your covers out a little bit here.
3: Mm-hmm.
1: Is you said your prayers?
3: Oh, Mommy heard my prayers before she went out, Daddy.
1: Oh, that's good, yeah. Glad
0: the
1: of that.
0: The Ball Sailor Chorus continues with the Lord's Prayer.
1: Yeah, well, now, you get under covers, honey.
3: Daddy, could you get some Christmas music on the radio?
1: Why, darling, this is the very best Christmas music you could get. This is the Lord's Prayer.
3: I've been saying the Lord's Prayer with Mommy. She's been teaching it to me.
1: Yeah, I know she is.
3: What does the Lord's Prayer mean, Daddy?
1: Well, it means an awful lot. And with the world like it is today, darling, it seems to have a bigger meaning than ever before.
3: Well, what does the Lord's Prayer mean?
1: The Lord's Prayer? Well, darling, I'll try to explain it to you.
3: Oh, will you, Daddy?
1: Yeah, now you lay down and listen. The first line of the Lord's Prayer is this. Our Father, which art in heaven, that means Father of all that is good, where no wrong can dwell. Now the next line is, hallowed be thy name. That means, darling, that we should love and respect all that is good.
3: Oh.
1: Thy kingdom come, thy will be done in earth as it is in heaven. That means, darling, as we clean our hearts of all hate and selfishness and fill our hearts with love, the good, the true, and the beautiful, then this earth will be exactly like heaven.
3: Oh, that would be wonderful, Daddy.
1: Then it says, give us this day our daily bread. Now, that means to feed our hearts and minds with kindness, love, and courage, which will make us strong for our daily task.
3: Mm-hmm.
1: And then it says, and forgive us our debts as we forgive our debtors. You remember the golden rule?
3: Oh, yes, sir.
1: Well, that means that we must keep the golden rule and do unto others as we would want them to do unto us. And then it says, and lead us not into temptation, but deliver us from evil. That means, my darling, to ask God to help us do and see and think right, so that we will neither be led or tempted by anything that is bad.
3: Mm-hmm.
1: And then it says, for thine is the kingdom, the power, and the glory forever. Amen. That means, darling, that all the world and everything that's in it belongs to God's kingdom. Everything. Mommy, your daddy, your little brother, your grandma, you and everybody. And as we know that and act as if we know it, my darling, that is the real spirit of Christmas.
3: Oh, that's good, Daddy.
1: Well, darling, I guess I ought to turn off the radio and let you go to sleep.
3: Good night, Daddy.
1: Good night, my sweetheart.
3: Daddy?
1: Yes?
3: Will you leave the radio on while I go to sleep?
1: All right, I'll leave it on for a couple of minutes, and I'll come back and turn it off, and you listen to the Christmas music.

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1: Tomorrow is Christmas, the day of all days when old friendships and family ties are renewed and strengthened. This year, more than ever, the real fundamental things in our life stand out from the trivial and inconsequential. The Christmas service at church has more meaning. The old words, freedom, equality, tolerance, character, take on new values. And most of all, we realize the importance in our lives of the people we like most. Some of us, just as some of you, are fortunate to have our families with us this Christmas. Some of us, just as some of you, have folks in army camps, on ships, or on foreign shores. But this Christmas, there is a greater appreciation of family ties, of friends, than in the past 24 years. We think of you as friends of ours. And as such, Amos and Andy and I, and the makers of Campbell's Soup, wish you, with special warmth and meaning, a Merry Christmas.

0: Amos and Andy in person will return to you tomorrow at this same hour. This is Bill Hay speaking for Campbell's Soup, bidding you all good night. And inviting you to stay tuned in for Lanny Ross, who follows immediately on this station.
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1: 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Today's guest, Sergeant Shriver, Director of the Peace Corps. Our panel consists of Peter Braestrup, The New York Times, Peter Liftigor, Chicago Daily News, May Craig of the Portland, Maine Press Herald, and Ray Scherer, NBC News. Lawrence E. Spivak will moderate. Now, here is our moderator.
3: This is Lawrence Spivak, inviting you to Meet the Press. Our guest today is the Director of the Peace Corps, Mr. Sergeant Shriver. Now, here's the first question from Peter Liftigor of the Chicago Daily News.
4: Mr. Shriver, the Peace Corps caught on because it seemed to tap an unfulfilled sense of idealism or of national purpose among many young Americans. Have you found this sense sustained in the 9 months you've been in business?
5: Oh, yes, I have. We're receiving applications from men of that caliber and women at the rate of about 1,000 a month, so I think it has been sustained.
4: As you're all too aware, Mr. Shriver, there are a great many critics of the Peace Corps, among them the former President Eisenhower, who's called it a juvenile experiment, and other people who say the program is naive, arrogant, and other things. How do you answer these people?
5: Well, I think the best comment on the Peace Corps is the reaction of the foreign persons who have come in contact with it actually operating in the field. In every country where the Peace Corps is now in operation, we've been requested to send back more Peace Corps volunteers.
4: One of these criticisms has been that there's no real need for the Peace Corps as a separate agency, that many church groups, missionary groups, CARE, and even the Point Four program have had people doing the same kind of work that the Peace Corps people do. Now, why do you need a separate organization overlaying these others to do the work that they do?
5: Well, in their words, there's so much work to be done that they need the help that we can give them without taking over their job at all. They want us in the field. We're working with CARE, for example. You mentioned CARE. We're working with many private agencies. We're helping them to do a better job.
6: Mr. Shriver, you've been in business since March 1, 1961. You have about 532 volunteers overseas. What have your problems been since you got the Peace Corps underway, and what have you tried to do to solve them?
5: Well, there have been a number of difficulties. One was making sure that we could select people intelligently, that we would get the best kind of people. Another was to train them properly. Another was to support their work overseas adequately. All of these things have required a great deal of skill, and I'm glad that a large number of dedicated Americans have come to Washington to try and help us solve those problems.
6: At one point, Mr. Shriver, you asked industry and labor to grant employees leaves of absence and a certain amount of job security so they could join the Peace Corps and come back and get their jobs 2 years hence. Have you had enough cooperation from these groups? My information is that they haven't been too quick to grant their employees leaves of absence to serve their country in the Peace Corps.
5: I don't know of a single case so far, Mr. Braestrup, where an employer has refused to grant a leave of absence. We haven't had an occasion to ask for many, but in several that we have asked, those leaves have been given.
3: Mrs. Craig.
7: Mr. Shriver, as you know, some senators are worried for fear the communists will infiltrate the Corps, and you promised to screen them carefully. How are you doing that?
5: Well, in the first 6 or 8 months, Mrs. Craig, we required a full FBI field check on every volunteer before they went overseas, and we did do that. After Congress passed the legislation, we had to change that because Congress changed it. We now have the Civil Service Commission make the full field check, and if any security information comes out as a result of the Civil Service investigation, then that particular person's file is turned over to the FBI. Nobody goes overseas without such a full field check.
7: Did you find that there was an attempt of that sort to infiltrate by communists?
5: Not of any substantial nature. I can't think of any one case yet that has been thrown out on that ground.
7: Do you require a loyalty oath?
5: We require an oath of allegiance to the United States, the wording of which is specified in the basic Peace Corps law passed by Congress.
7: Yes. Now, the President has said that the Peace Corps are not an instrument of diplomacy and not there for ideological conflict. But can they not speak up for the United States and our system, or is that dangerous?
5: Of course they can speak up. But by speaking up, I don't mean to imply that I think it would be advisable for them to get up on a soapbox in a public park and give a speech. I think their work, for example, will speak for itself. The example, the kind of people they are, the kind of dedication they've got, that will speak a great deal. And they themselves, of course, in their social context, should speak and speak their minds. And, of course, they will speak for the United States.
7: I believe the Senate wanted them trained in communist tactics and strategies and doctrine. Do you do that satisfactorily, do you think?
5: We do it. I'm not sure that we do anything with complete satisfaction, but we do it, and we were doing it, I might point out, Mrs. Craig, before the Senate spoke its mind on the subject. I agree with that policy.
3: Mr. Sherrer.
4: Referring again to President Eisenhower's comment on the Peace Corps that it was a juvenile experiment, if a man of such eminence and compassion for those abroad should make such a judgment, doesn't it mean that there's really widespread skepticism about the Peace Corps?
5: I think there was widespread skepticism about the Peace Corps at its beginning. I think, however, that skepticism is beginning to diminish as the people of our country see the Peace Corps in actual operation. First place, the average age of Peace Corps volunteers is 24 years of age. Those are not just juveniles, I think. Second place is they're doing real work overseas, and they do only work that they're requested to do. So I think that the impression is perhaps disappearing a little bit.
4: How do you account for the fact that the conservative right has been so charitable to the Peace Corps?
5: So charitable?
4: Mm-hmm. They've taken, a rather friendly attitude.
5: Well, I think that the Peace Corps, in many respects, is conservative. We appeal to the spirit of personal initiative, to the spirit of volunteering to do something for your country. It's patriotic. These are some of the qualities that right-wing people look for in the American personality and character.
4: Having been out in the field and talked to some of the Peace Corps men, seen them in action, you come away with a feeling that the job they have to do is so immense that there is what I think you call a potential for frustration. How do you keep them geared to the fact that they're really not going to change the world overnight?
5: Well, this starts when they first volunteer. It goes on during the training program. We try to make it clear that they can't change the world overnight. Then overseas, we have effective leaders who continually repeat to them this kind of admonition and advice. And I think that in addition to that, we have people with great maturity in the Peace Corps, for the most part, and I think they're prepared that their work will not change the world overnight.
4: What bugs have you found in it so far, now that they are out in the field? What things that have to be corrected? What changes would you make if you were starting it all over again?
5: Well, we're emphasizing language instruction even more than we did from the beginning. From the very start, as you know, we've always emphasized that the people who went overseas had to know the language. Well, we're confirmed in that opinion, and we're going to improve the amount of language instruction that we give. That's one example.
3: Mr. Shriver, if an American taxpayer said to you, the Peace Corps will spend $30 million this year, just what good is it going to do the United States to justify that cause? What's your answer to that?
5: Well, number one, every one of those dollars, so to speak, is an investment in an American citizen. We're not giving away anything. We're not supplying money or dams or automobiles to foreign countries. We invest the money in a person who goes overseas and comes back. That person, when they return, I believe, will be a better American citizen as a result of this experience.
3: Well, do you see the Peace Corps then as a permanent U.S. agency, as a permanent institution?
5: Not necessarily, and I certainly wouldn't go that far at this time. I think that it's possible that the Congress would approve the continuation of the Peace Corps on the basis of success we have actually obtained in the field.
3: Mr. Lissacore.
4: Mr. Shriver, in that connection, I would like to ask you whether the Peace Corps might prove to be a nucleus for Foreign Service officers in the future. They will have language training. They will know something about the country. When they come back, will they get any priority if they want to enter the Foreign Service?
5: We haven't asked for any priority on their behalf, but I agree with the statement you made that they would supply a pool of persons who would be well qualified to go into the Foreign Service and to other activities of the government.
4: I assume, Mr. Shriver, that the communist propagandists in most of the countries in which the Peace Corpsmen serve are doing their best to discredit the Peace Corps. When we were in South America recently with the president, there was indications that that is happening. What do you do to counter that?
5: I think the job that our people do is the best counter attack against that kind of propaganda. As long as the communists can only talk against the Peace Corps but can't do anything against it, I think we'll be getting along all right.
4: I'd like to ask you another question. President Kennedy, in setting up the Peace Corps, said that the people would live under the same conditions as the natives of the country they're serving. They would eat the same things, have pretty much the same lodgings, and so on. Now, we've had reports that some of the Peace Corpsmen live far better than the natives. In fact, some of them live pretty well. Now, what has happened? Have you changed your view about how the Peace Corps should live in the villages?
5: No, we haven't changed our view, but it wasn't quite the way you described it, I think, Mr. Lissacore. We always said that the Peace Corps people would live as closely as they could to their counterparts, which means that an American teacher going overseas would live like a Nigerian teacher. Now, in some countries, teachers live pretty well. They're perhaps more highly regarded even than they are in our own country. So we try to live as closely as we can to the kind of people with whom we're working. And we are doing that.
3: Mr. Braestrup.
6: Mr. Shriver, how many volunteers do you want to have in training or overseas by next July? And how many more applications from across the country are you going to need to produce that many volunteers in training or overseas?
5: Well, we expect to have somewhere between 2,000 and 2,500 persons actually in training or overseas by next July. We're now receiving applications at the rate of 1,000 a month. That would be plenty of applications to fulfill that goal. But I expect, personally, that the rate of applications will increase as the end of the academic year comes around and as people's contracts, for example, as teachers terminate in June and as doctors' contracts terminate, interns, and so on.
6: Mr. Shriver, this year you have $30 million to operate the Peace Corps. How much money are you going to ask for next year?
5: Well, we haven't made up our mind on that because we're trying to base our request next year on actual operating experience in the field. I believe that if we can show that the Peace Corps has been a success in specific places, then we can build on that success. And I think Congress will approve that kind of a plan.
3: Mrs. Craig.
7: Mr. Shriver, some of our armed forces overseas had a lot of trouble with American women going around in short shorts and otherwise offending general opinion. One of your young ladies going to Ghana said she was not going to take slacks because in Ghana women didn't wear slacks. Now, tell me how you tell them about what they should wear in the different countries.
5: Well, we have instructions, but they're not arbitrary instructions. They are advice about the fact that they should conduct themselves in a manner becoming in that particular country to which they're going. This is done verbally in lectures. It's also done in written form. I don't have the materials with me, but they're available.
7: Well, this isn't a small thing, is it? Because if you offend against their taboos or customs, it might hurt your effort, wouldn't it?
5: There's no question about it. One of the most important parts of our training program is the training in the history and culture and customs of the foreign country to which the people are going.
7: Another thing that our armed forces found out was romances in foreign countries with the soldiers. Now, how are you going to handle that?
5: Well, we've had a few romances in the Peace Corps already. As a matter of fact, I think we've had 3 weddings. And they've turned out very nicely so far, and there's no problem at all.
7: I do not mean romance within the Corps. I meant romance within the people of the countries to which they're sent.
5: Well, I guess that's one of those problems that we'll face when we come to it. We haven't reached that point yet.
7: Missionaries have told me that they can be in those countries sometimes for 10 or 15 years and never know the secret taboos that they may have offended against. How do you handle that kind of thing?
5: Well, I think it's only fair to say that there will be mistakes made by Peace Corps volunteers in various countries. We're dealing with human beings, and all human beings make mistakes. And they're going to make mistakes in some of these foreign countries. That's one of the things we have to be prepared to face. But the fact that some mistakes can be made shouldn't deter the missionaries from going. Thank God it hasn't. They've all gone, and I don't think it should deter us.
7: Do you think you have really delved into some of those very secret, mysterious taboos they have in those countries?
5: Well, I haven't, no. But the instructors who teach the Peace Corps volunteers have. They're all people in every case who are very well acquainted with the foreign countries about which they're teaching.
3: Mr. Scherer.
4: Mr. Shriver, what makes the ideal Peace Corps volunteer, if there is such a thing? What kind of background gives you the best people?
5: I think the first quality that we look for are these nebulous qualities of character, adaptability, perseverance, dedication, those kinds of things. And we look for them by seeing whether a person in this country, in his own home community, has those kinds of characteristics. Has he worked or has she worked for other people in Boys Club work, in the YMCA, in Boy Scout work, in any kind of settlement work? Have they shown specific interest in other people? And do their colleagues and do the people for whom they work give them a good recommendation?
4: A British official in Africa told me recently that the average American makes the best ambassador. Do you subscribe to that?
5: Well, maybe I'll be able to answer that question better a couple of years from now when we've had more average Americans overseas, but I think it's a very good chance that it's true.
4: What about the misconception that you run into about the Peace Corps? The people say that you send college men overseas to dig ditches, and on the other hand, people say that you send them overseas without any training. What are you doing about these misconceptions?
5: Well, this program is one way of trying to eliminate some of those misconceptions. We also are beginning to get out more specific information about Peace Corps programs and what kind of work they actually do. But I think it takes a long time to educate the entire country about the specifics of a program new like the Peace Corps one is.
4: Enough units are now out on the field, I should think, for you to make a judgment, as your brother-in-law would say, about what job the Peace Corps can do best. You've got them teaching, laying out roads, working on any number of things. What do you think they're really best suited for, and based on what you've seen so far?
5: Well, I think teaching is an obvious case. Agriculture is another one. Anything to do with public health or sanitation, home economics, those are all good areas. And then in the general area of the skilled crafts, like auto mechanics, carpenters, masons, plumbers, and so on, people like that are needed greatly overseas, and we actually have not sent many people of that caliber over to jobs abroad.
4: Well, now, you mentioned agriculture. In view of the great reservoir of agricultural skills in the United States, the number of men and women who've graduated from ag colleges and the 4-H'ers and future farmers, why have you had so much trouble inducing this type of person to volunteer for the Peace Corps?
5: Well, we haven't had a great deal of trouble in getting them to volunteer once they know what our program is, but we have had difficulty in reaching them with the accurate information. Now that the 4-H Club Foundation, for example, is working with us, we have a cooperative arrangement with them, I'm confident that we will begin to get more volunteers of that kind into the Peace Corps. Our first program along that line is in Brazil in South America, and 50 people are starting training next week here in Washington at the 4-H Club Foundation headquarters.
4: Do you still need them most agricultural skills?
5: Yes.
3: Mr. Shriver, I wish you'd make clear one thing. It's a question I've been asked many times. Why the Peace Corps at all? You've got thousands of missionaries who are spending, I think, maybe close to $200 million, who are doing work of this nature all over the world. What is the Peace Corps doing that the missionaries aren't doing?
5: Well, I wouldn't say we were doing anything that they're not doing, but we are helping them and helping others like them to do the job better. I think any missionary you would talk to would tell you that there's plenty of work that they are not yet able to do. We're moving into that field to help out, to supplement the kind of work they've been doing.
3: Mr. Lissagore.
4: Mr. Shriver, one fear at the outset, you've touched on this point, but I'd like to hear you elaborate on it. One fear at the outset was that the Peace Corps would attract rich young men and women who could afford to spend 2 years at it and polish up their languages and get a few kicks abroad. How's your experience been along that line?
5: Well, so far, I think it's been pretty good. About 15% of the total people in the Peace Corps overseas today are not college graduates. So they're not just rich kids who have been to college and are now taking a post-college educational experience. Some of our best people are truck drivers, for example. One of the leaders in our group in Colombia is a fellow who never graduated from high school, but who was a truck driver in Chicago, and he has been elected a leader by the Peace Corps volunteers. He has the basic qualities. So I'd say so far it's been going pretty good.
4: One of your first projects, if I'm not mistaken, was in Ghana, and you've had teachers there for quite some time now. Ghana has, as you know, a political orientation which we're a little bit suspicious of. Have they had any bad experiences in Ghana as a result of Ghana's national policies and leaning leftward and playing footsie with the communists?
5: No, we've had no bad experiences in Ghana whatsoever. In fact, the experiences have all been excellent in Ghana.
4: Now, apart from the young lady who wrote the postcard from Nigeria, have you had any bad experiences generally in the Peace Corps in these countries?
5: No, and with respect to the situation in Nigeria, I think it's significant that after that postcard was written and all the uproar about it, the Nigerian government asked us to send a second contingent to Nigeria and a third contingent. The second contingent arrived out there on the 28th of November. The third contingent is going to arrive out there next week. And the Governor General of Nigeria issued a public statement welcoming the second group and saying that he approved of the Peace Corps completely.
3: Mr. Braystrom.
6: You now have some 500 people overseas. How big do you think the Peace Corps will have to get before it really has a significant impact on the countries to which it has been assigned?
5: I think that that's an impossible question to answer at this time in terms of numbers. I will say that in Colombia and South America, it seems to be having a significant effect already. The president of Colombia asked us to double the number of people down there because he said that the arrival of the Peace Corps volunteers had energized a great deal of activity in Colombia. So I don't think you can measure the success of the Peace Corps in terms of the numbers of people we send. After all, there are very few people have started many great movements around the world. Missionary movements, for example, that were mentioned a minute ago, have never enlisted millions of people, but they have been quite effective.
6: How many more, how big a Peace Corps are you going to ask for next year?
5: Well, as I said, I'm not certain yet. It will depend on the experience that we get over the next few months. But I should think that if we are very successful with 2,300 people overseas, the Congress would probably like to increase the size of a successful program.
3: Mrs. Craig.
7: Mr. Shriver, the president did say that the Peace Corps would live alongside the people of the country eating the same food. Now, there's strange and horrible diseases over there, as we found during the war there. And congressmen are upset because we are going to take care of them if they get anything bad like that. Now, how do you justify such a temporary 2-year service with a possible lifelong care afterwards?
5: Well, in the first place, I don't think there will be many cases of lifelong care afterward. We had the United States Public Health Service make a survey on this specific point for us. In addition to that, they go into each country in advance of the Peace Corps to determine what the medical problems, if any, that exist in that country. The third place, we send a doctor, a United States Public Health Service doctor, to nearly every country where the Peace Corps goes. These people work, incidentally, in local facilities, medical facilities. So we've taken steps which minimize the dangers that you're worried about. And so far, we've had pretty good success.
7: They eat the same food and drink the water. How are you going to prevent this?
5: Well, they don't drink the same water. For example, they boil water in countries where that's necessary. They take precautions which are given to them, recommended to them by the United States Public Health Service.
7: Are you trying to send doctors and nurses from here?
5: Yes, we've already sent doctors and nurses. We've sent, for example, 16 nurses to Malaya, not to take care of the Peace Corps, but to work in the Malayan medical facilities.
3: We have about two more minutes. Mr. Scherer.
8: Mr. Shriver, you have great enthusiasm. I think you've shown that today. I'm wondering, is there any danger you may oversell this program? What about countries that want more volunteers than we'll ever be able to send them?
5: Well, we make it clear right from the beginning that we never will be able to meet the demand. We've got requests at the Peace Corps headquarters today for 15,000 Peace Corps volunteers around the world. We've only sent 500. Many countries know that they never will be able to get all of their requests filled.
8: What's happened to the young lady who wrote the postcard?
5: She's working at the Peace Corps headquarters and doing a very good job.
8: Do you feel that somebody in Nigeria was out to get the Peace Corps when that incident boiled over?
5: No, I think the postal card was misinterpreted, but I don't say that anybody was out to get the Peace Corps. As a matter of fact, that meeting has been followed by another meeting at the same university at which the Peace Corps has been endorsed.
3: Mr. Lissagore.
4: Mr. Shriver, now that Adlai Stevenson has bowed out of the Illinois Senate race for the Democrats, there's been talk around Illinois that you might be a likely candidate. Have you been approached on this?
5: No, I have not.
4: How would you feel about it?
5: I feel that it was too soon after taking on the Peace Corps job to go into something else.
4: In other words, you would not now be interested in running for the Senate from Illinois?
5: No, I wouldn't.
4: Do I have time for one short question? It's hard for us to believe that the adventurous shine on going abroad among many Peace Corpsmen won't wear off in the boredom and frustration, as Mr. Scheer referred to a while ago, and in the harsh living conditions there. Have you found any people already becoming bored and frustrated? Has the attrition started, or don't you accept this premise?
5: Well, I don't know about the premise, but the attrition has not started. Nobody has quit yet. We have brought some fellows home for medical reasons.
3: Thank you. At this point, we're going to have to suspend our question.
1: Thank you, Lawrence Spivak. In just a moment, we'll tell you how you can get a copy of this week's Meet the Press discussion.
9: Saturn, to the ancient Romans, a god. To astronomers, the second largest planet. To space scientists, Saturn is a huge rocket designed to bear the burden of U.S. space missions after the turn of the year. It'll be a Saturn space vehicle that will take a three-man crew to the moon and back, and that's some of the exciting news that I, Merrill Muller, hope to be reporting to you in the future. For news of today, covered clearly, concisely, and down-to-earth style, stay in touch with NBC Radio News on the Hour.
1: 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Now, more details on Meet the Press. Today's guest was Sergeant Shriver, Director of the Peace Corps. And the panel consisted of Peter Braestrup, New York Times, Peter Lissagore, Chicago Daily News, May Craig, Portland Press Herald, and Ray Scherer, NBC News. For a printed copy of today's Meet the Press interview, send 10 cents in coin and a stamped self-addressed envelope to Merkle Press, M-E-R-K-L-E, Merkle Press, 809 Channing Street, Northeast Washington, D.C. Meet the Press will be heard again next week at the same time, when the guest will be Alan Dulles, the former director of the CIA. This is NBC, the night before Christmas.

0: The Adventures of the Saint, starring Vincent Price. The Saint, based on characters created by Leslie Charteris and known to millions from books, magazines, and motion pictures. 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
1: Come in.
2: Hi, Mr. Templeton.
1: Oh, hello, Louie.
2: Where are you?
1: I'm in my room. I'll be ready in a minute.
2: Hey, wait till you see my cab. I gave it a bath for Christmas.
1: Well, congratulations.
2: Yeah. Look, I don't want to rush you, but if you don't hurry, Christmas Eve is going to be already Christmas morning. And what'll all them tots think?
1: Oh, them tots will be singularly fortunate. However, all I have to do now is get my whiskers on. There. How do I look?
2: Mr. Templar, if I didn't know you was Mr. Templar,
1: yeah,
2: I wouldn't know who you were.
1: Louis, don't I look like Santa Claus?
2: This may come as a surprise to you, Mr. Templar. Santa Claus is fat.
1: Oh.
2: You're not fat.
1: Oh. Well, hand me that cushion from the couch, huh?
2: Okay. Here.
1: Yeah, thank you. Now then. How's that?
2: Now say ho, ho, ho.
1: What for?
2: Santa Claus is always say ho, ho, ho.
1: Oh, I see. Ho, ho, ho.
2: Well, anyway, you look like Santa Claus. Hey, Mr. Templar, whose idea was this?
1: Mrs. Winterbottom's.
2: Oh, the dame who annoys tots on Christmas Eve.
1: Mrs. Winterbottom is a very well-known philanthropist, and every Christmas Eve she collects hundreds of small children and feeds them.
2: Yeah. Who feeds them the rest of the year?
1: Don't be bitter, Louie.
2: Sorry.
1: At least I ought to give the little tots a laugh.
2: Yeah. And I suppose there is something to be said for Mrs. Winterbottom.
1: Don't say it now.
2: Don't worry.
1: There's something to be said for Santa Claus, too. He does go around filling stockings.
2: Yeah, I know a blonde. Shouldn't say that either, huh?
1: No. Someone at the door. Louis, would you mind?
2: No. It's probably one of them tots. Correction. It's a tot 20 years later.
3: Get in.
2: I'm already in.
3: Back up.
2: I'm backing up.
3: Thanks. Now reach, gents.
1: You know, that gun in her hand looks loaded.
2: Now that you mention...
3: Reach.
1: For what?
3: The chandelier.
1: I can't.
3: Why not?
1: No chandelier.
3: Oh, a wise guy, huh?
1: If you're going to shoot me, I insist on knowing your name.
3: Just call me Sally.
1: Sally. And your last name?
3: Never mind that. How would you like to get plugged in the...
1: Bread basket?
3: Where?
1: Oh, let's pass lightly over that. I wouldn't like to get plugged anywhere.
3: And shut up.
1: All right.
3: Where is it?
1: Right down the...

0: A punk.
1: You're a punk.
0: Mr. Templer, am I a punk?
2: Well, Sally is just a little confused this evening,
0: confused
2: Louis.
0: Confused or not, she shouldn't call me a
1: punk. Shut up.
0: You don't have to start bawling.
1: I am not bawling. I am.
2: You were just about to shoot me.
1: Well, I know, but then you'd bleed.
2: Oh, I'm sorry.
1: I can't stand the sight of blood.
0: Why don't you strangle him?
2: Louis, don't be unkind. It seems to be the doorbell again.
1: No, wait.
2: Very impolite to keep people waiting.
1: But I must have been followed here.
2: Sally, look, stop illustrating a point with that gun. It might go off.
1: I don't care.
2: But then I'd bleed.
1: But where can I go? I've got to hide.
2: Well, try the kitchen.
1: All right.
2: Oh, come on in. It's open house tonight.
3: Well, well, my old pal, Fat...
2: I am not.
3: Boylan.
2: Although I'm beginning to waver. Perhaps I am. Simon, the split personality. Who are you?
3: Joe Hudson. You remember your old pal, Hudson.
2: Hudson. Well, I must admit you look like a hornet, but your lines aren't as nice. Look, if I'm your old pal, why don't I know you?
3: Oh, that's easy. We never met personally.
2: Well, how else can you meet? Ignore that. But if we haven't met personally or otherwise, how can I be your pal?
3: Oh, I was just being friendly. Besides, you got something for me.
2: I have?
3: Great little kidder, ain't you, Fats? Ain't he, pal?
0: Now I feel better. I'm a pal, too.
2: Look, I wish I deserved your delighted choice.
3: Look, but... just leave me have the stuff, and then I'll get...
2: Stuff again. What stuff?
3: Am I going to have trouble with you?
2: The door behind you is open. Why don't you use it, huh? And that way, nobody will have any trouble.
3: I'll use it after.
2: After what?
3: Such like that, huh? Ever see one of these before?
2: I'm afraid I'm going to disappoint you, but the answer is yes, I have.
3: Good, good. Then you know how it works. It shoots bullets at guys. Guys who get bullet shot at them have a habit of dying.
2: Really? Well, then perhaps you'd better not shoot that gun at me.
3: I won't. So gimme.
2: So I ain't got. Well, that is, I...
0: That is, you ain't got.
2: Thanks, Louis.
3: Basic, I ain't a patient man. Hand the stuff over, or
2: I don't have any stuff.
3: Or you get shot.
2: I'd bleed.
3: Who cares?
2: I do. I hoped you might. However...
3: This could be a stall. This could be trouble, so you...
0: You can't shoot him.
3: Why not?
0: It's against the law. I read it in the papers. It's against the law.
3: Yeah, I believe you.
0: Oh, well, so that's okay.
3: Yeah, but I like doing things against the law.
0: Oh, well, you could go to jail.
3: I already been there.
0: Well, for shooting somebody, they'll hang you or something.
3: If somebody told them.
0: Well, I would.
3: You would, huh?
0: I would.
3: So maybe I'd better shoot you first.
0: Well, I wouldn't want to deprive Mr. Templer of the privilege.
3: Well, Fats, it's your last chance.
2: Oh, not that phrase. Also, I still don't know...
3: So it looks like I'm going to break a law.
0: Hey, who did that? You did, you dope.
3: I did not. This here's a plan. But you won't get away with it.
2: Goodbye, Mr. Hudson.
0: Mr. Templer, who made with the artillery?
2: It must have been Sally. She's in the kitchen.
0: She can stay there.
2: She saved our lives, Louis.
0: Yeah, but maybe by now she's found out she likes to shoot guns.
2: Well, let's hope not.
1: Hello.
2: It was nice of you to frighten Mr. Hudson off.
1: I did?
2: You did.
1: I didn't hit anybody?
2: No.
1: Oh, I'm so glad.
0: Hey, I've got her. She's out cold.
2: Come on, I'll put her on the couch.
0: Yeah. Come on. It's a little late, but somebody ought to mention she is not a bad-looking dish.
2: You've mentioned it.
0: Looking for smelling salts in our bag?
2: No. Identification. Here's a driver's license. Her name is Sally Walters. Address 49 Arden Drive. Social security card. She's the secretary.
0: That's what I need. Take it back.
2: She's coming, too. Better put the bag back.
0: Yeah, but keep the gun, though. There's still some bullets in it.
2: No. We don't want her to know we went through her bag.
0: We're ashamed of ourselves?
2: We're going to pay her a visit.
0: She ain't home.
2: But she will be after she leaves here, and then perhaps we can find out what keeps the home fires burning.

0: Sally was in kind of a hurry leaving us.
1: So she was.
0: Mr. Templer, don't look right, Santa Claus chasing a blonde.
1: I'm not chasing her.
0: Technicalities will get you no place. Hey, this must be it. 49. What is she a secretary of? The Treasury?
1: I suspect this is where she works, Louis.
0: She works overtime, huh?
1: Yeah, and probably sleeps in. Come on.
0: Yeah. I hope...

0: that nobody is speaking because they'll think Santa Claus is off schedule.
1: I think perhaps I can manage without the whiskers.
0: Yeah.
1: Ouch!
0: Now you look like an imposter.
1: Yeah. Will you ring, Louie?
0: Okay. You know, this is the type house I got a feeling Santa Claus would have to use the servants entrance.
2: Yes.
1: I'm Simon Templer.
2: You are?
1: I am.
2: There's nothing I can do about it.
0: Mr. Templer, all butlers are like him?
1: I doubt it. I think he's been practicing.
2: Haw.
1: Haw.
2: Well, good night, then.
1: I think not.
2: Would you mind removing your shoe from the door?
1: I would.
2: You might at least have shined it.
3: Humphrey, whoever is it at this time of night?
2: No one, madam.
4: Oh, but such an interesting-looking no one. Santa Claus, you've lost your whiskers.
1: I haven't. They're right here in my pocket.
4: Oh, how nice.
1: Actually, my name is Simon Templer.
4: I'm Carla Worth.
1: This is Louis.
0: Hi. Oh, I mean...
4: Hi.
0: Be kind to the peasants type.
4: Did you want to see me?
1: Now that I've seen you, yes.
4: Well, come in then.
1: Thank you.
2: But, madam...
4: Humphrey, go away.
2: Yes, madam.
4: Humphrey's such a problem sometimes. Shall we? Nice?
1: Yeah. Fire in the fireplace, books on the bookshelves, port in that decanter.
4: Yes, would you like some?
1: No, thank you. I just wanted to be sure the accessories were all correct. Someday, maybe I'll find some other wine besides port in the decanter. I dream.
4: Simon, are you the one who found them?
0: It's beginning again.
1: Found what?
4: My jewels, of course.
1: Have they been lost?
4: Simon, they were stolen. You know that, don't you?
1: Should I?
4: I've heard of the saint, Simon. I didn't know he was also a Santa Claus.
1: Oh, it's a fleeting impulse. When were your jewels stolen?
4: This afternoon. You see, Claude, my husband, that is, bought me them for Christmas.
0: Santa Claude.
1: Louis.
0: Sorry.
4: We decided to have the party this afternoon. We thought it'd be nice to have a quiet eve, so we did. The jewels were in quite a large box. There were quite a lot of them.
1: And?
4: Claude had hired a Santa Claus, but before the party was over, Santa Claus had disappeared. So had the jewels.
1: Well, there must have been some precautions.
4: Oh, there were several detectives. Oh. But the Santa Claus said he was going out to get some air while the party was on. He never came back. But he didn't have the jewels on him. The box was locked, and it was too large for the detectives not to have noticed.
1: I see. The name of the man hired to play Santa Claus was, of course,
5: Fats Borland. And who may you be?
4: Claude, this is Simon Templer. And Louis.
5: I know neither of them. Snoops, obviously. Get rid of them.
4: Claude likes to behave as though he were an emperor on occasion.
1: The box wasn't found anywhere in the house?
4: The jewel box, no.
1: The jewels were insured?
5: Naturally. It was none of your affair. I shall speak severely to Humphrey. He should never have let you in.
4: I let them in, darling.
0: So now he's going to speak severely to her?
1: We'll go quietly, except... Mr. Worth, what is Fats Boylan's address?
5: I have no idea. Good night.
4: Good night, Simon, and I'm sorry.
1: So am I.
2: I'll show you out.
1: Thank you.
0: Wow, wow, wow, wow, wow.
1: Pronounced Carla Worth.
0: Yeah. What do we do now, Santa Claus?
1: We get into your nice, clean cab and... Hey, wait a minute, Louie. Now we're going to find out what became of Sally.
6: Simon.
1: Well, good evening, Sally.
6: I overheard. Fats' address is 17 Beale Street.
1: 17 Beale.
6: Yes, I've got to get right back to the house before anybody notices. Goodbye.
0: An awful short visit.
1: But long enough.
0: Now we're going to visit Mr. Boylan?
1: I think so.
0: I hope he ain't so handy with a gun as the rest of these characters.
1: He may be, he may not be.
0: Now I'm all cheered up.
1: But there's one thing I'm sure he isn't.
0: What's that?
1: Fat.

0: Quite a change from the Waits dump. Now this is a dump.
1: Yeah, and Mr. Boylan would seem to be shy.
0: Mr. Templer, you said something about the one thing he wouldn't be was fat. Why, because he was called Fats?
1: Not exactly. Louis, I'm worried.
0: Hey, the door was open.
1: Yes.
0: Maybe that means our bird has flown?
1: Maybe. Come on, let's go in.
0: Okay. I ain't usually so poetical, but the light's on.
1: Yes.
0: And the room looks funny. Looks like a hurricane came to stay for dinner.
1: And remained for 6 months.
0: Somebody was looking for a jewel box?
1: And someone obviously didn't find it. The extent of the search indicates that. Nothing was left untouched.
0: It's a funny smell in this room, you know. A couple of funny smells.
1: Yeah. One's perfume and the other...
0: Gunpowder. Huh?
1: Gunpowder.
0: That's why I ain't been looking behind any pieces of furniture.
1: It really wasn't very far to look, Louis.
0: Huh?
1: He's behind the day bed.
0: Fats?
1: Fats, Louis.
0: He ain't doing so good?
1: He's dead. And Louis...
0: Yeah?
1: He wasn't fat.
2: Mr. Templer?
1: Yes, Louis?
2: We're being followed.
1: Since
2: we got out of Boylan's place.
1: Oh, that's interesting. Louis, stop the cab.
2: That'll make it easier for whoever's following us.
1: Exactly what I want.
2: Even on Christmas Eve, this shouldn't happen. Now what?
1: We get out. Don't look behind you. Start walking.
2: Yeah. This here is a nice, lonely street.
1: Mm-hmm.
2: Everybody else is home hanging up stockings. I wouldn't mind hanging up stockings myself. I Who do you think it is?
1: I think it's our friend Hudson.
2: Oh, I just lost 5 pounds. You mean the guy that was chasing Sally, who was all ready to shoot us until she made the explosion?
1: Neat reminder.
2: Oh, you think he wants our money or our life?
1: Possibly.
2: What kind of an answer is that?
1: In here, quickly.
2: Yeah. Mr. Temple, this here alley is full of garbage cans.
1: Also dark.
2: You don't have to see garbage cans to know they're around. Hudson?
1: Yes. Good evening, Hudson.
3: What?
1: Don't turn around. I've got a gun on you.
3: Hey, I don't like it.
1: Louis, take Mr. Hudson's gun away from him.
3: Okay. Got it, Mr. Templer.
1: Good. Aim it at him.
3: Hey, now, wait a minute. You can't shoot me with my own gun.
1: Why not?
3: That ain't tactful.
1: What other gun could I shoot you with?
3: Your own. Hey, you mean you ain't got a... Oh, mister, you are a liar.
1: And on Christmas Eve, too. Hudson, who hired you to follow Sally and me?
3: It was my own idea.
1: Louis, Mr. Hudson isn't being friendly.
2: He ain't, huh?
1: He ain't. Therefore...
3: Hey, now, don't lose your heads, fellas.
1: We've lost patience with him, Louis.
2: We have?
1: Shoot him, Louis. He's beginning to bore me.
2: He's beginning to... I should shoot him?
1: Yes.
2: Fatal?
1: Fatal.
2: Okay. Except I don't know what my wife and 6 kids are going to say.
1: You haven't got a wife and 6 kids.
3: Now, wait a minute, please.
1: Louis, we're being cruel, prolonging Mr. Hudson's agony. Put him out of it.
3: Now, wait a minute. I'll...
1: Who hired you?
3: Mrs. Worth. Mrs. Carla Worth.
1: You quite sure?
3: Strike me dead. That is, don't strike me dead. Look, if she didn't, why would I say she did?
1: You have a point there. But why should she have wanted you to follow Sally?
3: Well, she had an idea. Her husband and Sally were kind of,
1: Decorating their own little tree together.
3: I couldn't put it more tactful.
1: I see. So if you got enough divorce evidence, Mrs. Worth could hold up her husband for plenty of alimony.
3: No.
1: No.
3: Oh, Mrs. Worth is the babe with the dough. Mr. Worth is a very well-educated bum.
1: Indeed. It's interesting. Louis, let me have the gun.
2: Yeah, here.
3: Wait, I thought I just told you the truth.
1: I'm sure you did.
2: No. Mr. Templer, that's gratitude?
1: It's necessity.
2: Oh.
1: We need him out of the way for a little while. He's out of the way. Now,
2: Yeah?
1: Now we're going to find out who else knew that Fats Boylan was thin.

0: You know, if we visit it often enough, I might even get accustomed to this joint.
1: You might also start confusing yourself with Grant. good evening, Humphrey.
2: I'm sorry the family retired for the night.
1: Well, it is late, I know.
2: I wish to retire myself.
1: Why, Humphrey, you don't look 65.
2: Good night, sir.
1: Aren't you going to ask us in?
2: No.
1: Why, Humphrey, I thought you and I were going to sing Christmas carols together.
2: Let go of me.
1: Shut the door, Louis.
0: Okay.
2: I shall complain.
1: All right, but not now. You...
0: Mr. Templer, I'm going to wear that gun out, hitting people over the head with it.
1: And I couldn't have him warn anyone we're here.
0: Why, we're going to burgle the joint?
1: In a way.
0: Huh?
1: And a kinder description would be search the place, Louis.
0: Oh, for what?
1: Oddly enough, something that can't be seen or touched.
0: Sounds like a ghost.
1: Yes, and in a way it is. The ghost of a murderer.
0: It's the night before Christmas, all right, but a creature is stirring. A couple of creatures, us.
1: Yeah. We've covered all the rooms on the other landing. Therefore, the bedroom should be here. And therefore, this should be someone's bedroom. Let's go in.
0: We're sleeping?
1: Now, if I can open the door softly enough and look in. Moonlight through the window. Yes. The dressing room. Door beyond would be the bedroom proper.
0: Proper is not a word we're in any position to throw around.
1: We'll have to go in to the dressing room. Come on, Louis.
0: Okay.
1: Wait a minute, Louis.
0: Hmm?
1: Inhale.
0: Mr. Temple, I don't usually take breathing exercises in the middle of the night.
1: Louis.
0: All right. I'm inhaling.
1: Well?
0: Perfume.
1: Mm-hmm. Familiar?
0: I could learn to love it, but no.
1: Mm. Well, then out we go.
0: You didn't care for that perfume?
1: It didn't tell me anything.
0: What do you want perfume should tell you?
1: Who killed Fats Boylan?

0: Another bedroom. We go in?
1: Naturally.
0: For a bachelor, that ain't the word you should have used. I'm beginning to get worried about this. Supposing somebody screams.
1: Pull yourself together, Louis.
0: Okay. After all, like the poet says, strong heart never won fair maiden.
1: You mean faint heart.
0: All right, so for dinner, I'll eat dog food.
1: Now. Another dressing room. Well?
0: Hey, Mr. Templar.
1: Yes. The same perfume we noticed. Uh-oh, don't be frightened.
2: Why, Simon, what are you doing in here?
1: Louis and I have been testing perfume.
2: It's the middle of the night. You're waking me.
1: I'm sorry. I'm even sorrier about something else.
2: What's that?
1: The perfume you use is very distinctive, Sally.
2: I supposed to say thanks?
1: No. Because the last place Louis and I noticed it was in Fats Boylan's room. Minutes after he'd been killed.
2: Oh.
1: Not good, Sally.
2: You're making all this up.
1: No. This bottle of perfume will be evidence.
2: But I didn't kill Boylan. You must be joking about that.
1: I don't think a jury would find it funny. You knew about Boylan stealing the jewels. You must have helped him.
2: I didn't.
1: But then you found yourself being trailed by Hudson, who'd been hired by Mrs. Worth. You were afraid he'd discover the connection between you and Boylan. That's why you came to my apartment.
2: No.
1: Oh, yes. You hoped I'd throw Hudson off, perhaps frighten him. In the meanwhile, you could get to Boylan, get the jewels from him.
2: That isn't true.
1: But when you got to Boylan's place, you found him already dead. And the jewels gone.
2: I didn't.
1: It would be much better for you that way.
2: What do you mean?
1: You wouldn't be liable to a first-degree murder charge.
2: But there were detectives here while the party was going on. Boylan couldn't have stolen the jewels. They saw him leave. He didn't have them.
1: He did have them. He was playing Santa Claus. And he was a thin man. Santa Clauses, as Louis pointed out to me earlier tonight, are fat. Therefore, Boylan entered this house wearing padding underneath his costume. He left it with a large jewel box in place of the padding. That's how he did it, Sally.
2: You're smart.
1: You found Boylan. You knew his address. Therefore, you'd hired him in the first place. And therefore, also, a jury would believe you'd killed him unless you tell us who did.
2: Well, all right. I'll tell you...
3: Really no need, my dear.
2: Oh, Claude.
4: Hey, Mr. Templar, tell him to point the gun someplace else.
1: Mr. Worth, point that gun someplace else.
3: I prefer this direction. You were saying, Mr. Templar, about the jewels.
1: The jewels were insured. Therefore, you, Mr. Worth, arranged to have them stolen.
3: Indeed.
1: In that way, you could retain the jewels, the insurance money as well, and not worry very much whether or not your wife divorced you. Clever.
3: Boylan is dead.
1: How true. You had to see to that, didn't you? Otherwise, he might have blackmailed you for the rest of your life, or for whatever money you got out of the entire crooked deal.
3: I can see two other deaths. Yours, your friend.
1: And Sally? You going to kill her, too?
3: That depends, I should think, on Sally.
2: Claude, I never knew you intended to kill anyone.
3: There's no need to play the ingenue quite so strenuously, my dear. You were in on most of it.
2: But not murder.
3: I'm afraid Mr. Templar's pessimism is justified. I shall have to include you. But however did you get on to her, Templar?
1: Her perfume. To be precise, this perfume.
4: Well, you got him in the eye.
1: Yeah, I hope this gets him someplace more effective.
4: Mr. Templar, the trail of unconscious bodies you're leaving behind you tonight, if laid end to end...
1: Yes, Louis?
4: ...would look terrible.
5: Simon.
1: Yes, Carla?
5: You've been very sweet. Even without your whiskers, you've been sort of a Santa Claus to me. May I?
1: Oh, with pleasure.
5: Well, I never knew Santa Claus could kiss like that.
1: Santa Claus is no saint.
5: Yes?
1: Oh. Hello, Louis.
4: Mr. Templar, you better put on your whiskers. You've forgotten all about Mrs. Winterbottom?
1: Mrs. Winterbottom? Oh, well, the hour is past midnight. The tots have undoubtedly tottered off to bed by now. Louis, you may tell Mrs. Winterbottom...
4: I know. That the saint ain't no Santa Claus.

0: You have been listening to another transcribed adventure of The Saint, the Robin Hood of modern crime. Now, here is our star, Vincent Price.
1: Ladies and gentlemen, all of us who live in the United States are aware of the spiritual values of American life, our factories and machines and luxuries. But there is another side to American life, a side made up of spiritual values. Our country was founded upon faith in God. In the Declaration of Independence, it states that men were endowed by their Creator with certain inalienable rights. Thus, religious faith is part of the very foundation of American democracy, and one of our most precious national heritages is freedom of worship. By exercising this freedom, you and your families can enjoy the spiritual pleasures that come with church or synagogue attendance. Moreover, your religious leaders stand ready to give you their help, whether you need personal or family guidance. And if you suffer the loneliness natural to a newcomer to this country, the churches of your faith will welcome you. We all know that without spiritual values, the other advantages of American life have little meaning. Without faith, the family and the community become unstable. Without faith, the individual denies himself the peace and guidance of religion. The doors of your churches and synagogues are open to you. The freedom to worship as you please is yours. And so America's religious organizations invite you to find yourself through faith and to come to church this week. And may I wish you all a wonderful Christmas and for the world, peace in all the years to come. This is Vincent Price inviting you to join us again next week at this same time for another exciting adventure of The Saint. Good night.

This Adventure of the Saint was written by Louis Vittie. Our cast included Mary Shipp as Sally and Betty Lou Gerson as Carla. High Everback was Hudson, Ted Osborne, Claude. The butler, Stanley Farrar. Louis is played by Larry Dotkin. The Saint, based on characters created by Leslie Charteris, is a James L. Safier production and is directed by Helen Mack. Vincent Price is soon to be seen co-starring in RKO's production of His Kind of Woman. All you Saint fans will be glad to know that the Saint comic books are on sale at all newsstands. Your announcer, Don Stanley. Three chimes mean good times on NBC. For your Christmas Eve listening pleasure, there's another broadcast of NBC's Sunday hour and a half extravaganza, The Big Show. 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

0: presents Hollywood. The Lux Radio Theater brings you the new Walt Disney feature, Pinocchio. Ladies and gentlemen, your producer, Mr. Cecil B. DeMille. Greetings from Hollywood, ladies and gentlemen. This is a night that weaves a spell over the world, a time of reverence and rejoicing, of family reunions and storytelling by the fire. On this enchanted night, we can all believe implicitly in stories like Pinocchio. Walt Disney transformed this old children's classic into a modern classic of the screen, giving new life to the little people. You met him at our microphone last year when we presented Snow White and the Seven Dwarfs. This year, his chair is empty, but he has sent us Pinocchio. Walt is busy getting Pinocchio ready for its national screen release through RKO in February. And besides, Mr. Disney's moving into a fine new studio at Burbank, the house that Donald Duck, Mickey Mouse, and Snow White built. Tonight we introduce his latest characters for the first time in the house that Lux built. In 2 years of work on Pinocchio, 500 artists made about 2 million drawings of such likable people as Pinocchio himself, Jiminy Cricket, the Blue Fairy, and old Geppetto, the woodcarver. The Blue Fairy accomplishes some very wonderful things in Pinocchio, and she ought to feel right at home here, because Lux Flakes, too, has quite a reputation as a doer of good deeds. They're the kind of good deeds that make life easier in your household when Lux Flakes plays the good fairy to our feminine listeners. I feel we can make you see the beautiful color of the Disney picture as we bring you the story and spirit of Pinocchio. It's the spirit of all small boys who'd rather look for adventure than go to school. Now just put yourself in the place of Geppetto, the woodcarver. Suppose you had made a puppet, a little wooden boy. And then all of a sudden, the puppet began to talk and move about like a real boy. I believe you'd be ready for almost anything to happen. And that's the best frame of mind I can suggest for you now. As the Lux Radio Theater curtain goes up on Act One of Walt Disney's Pinocchio. Christmas night. Dinner is over, and you're settled comfortably in your favorite chair beside the fireplace, gazing dreamily into the flames. You're relaxing for the first time today, and you've made a solemn resolution that nothing shall move you from this place for at least 3 hours. You won't be surprised if, at a time like this, that burnt ember on the hearth should move a little and sit up. For you've just noticed that it isn't an ember at all. It's a cricket. And not an ordinary cricket either. He wears a beaver hat and a long green cutaway coat. And in his hand, he carries a furled umbrella. He sits looking at you out of his large, rather mournful eyes. And then, just as if it were the most natural thing in the world, he begins to sing.
1: If your heart is in your dreams,

0: I'll bet a lot of you folks don't believe that. 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Well, I didn't either. But of course I'm just a cricket singing my way from hearth to hearth. But let me tell you what made me change my mind. One night, a long time ago, my travels took me to a quaint little village. It was a beautiful night. The stars were shining like diamonds, high above the roofs of that sleepy old town. Pretty as a picture. As I wandered along the crooked streets, there wasn't a soul to be seen. The only sign of life was a lighted window in the shop of a woodcarver named Geppetto. So I hopped over and looked in. Inside, there was a nice, cheerful fire burning. Kind of a shame to see it going to waste. So what do? I go in. Well, sir, you never saw such a place. The most fantastic clocks you ever laid your eyes on, and all carved out of wood. And cute little music boxes, each one a work of art, and shelf after shelf of toys. And then something else caught my eye. Sitting up on the work table was a puppet. You know, one of those marionette things, all strings and joints. Cute little feller he was, too, all dressed up just like a real boy. But just then I heard a noise. It was the old woodcarver, Geppetto, and his cat, Figaro. I jumped behind the clock just as Mr. Geppetto came over and picked up the puppet.
1: Well, now, it won't take much longer. Just a little more paint and he's all finished. I think he'll be all right, don't you, Figaro?
2: Meow.
1: Sure, I paint a smile on his face, see? That makes a big difference. Now, I have just the name for him. Pinocchio. Do you like it, Figaro?
2: No.
1: No? Well, we'll leave it to Little Woodenhead. Do you like it, Woodenhead? That settles it. Pinocchio it is. Come on now, we'll try you out. Music professor!
0: Well, sir, was I surprised. Every music box in the place began to play, and Geppetto made the puppet dance. Quite a sight, yes, sir.
1: Go play your part. Bring a little joy to every heart. Little do you know, and yet it's true, that I'm mighty proud of you. Little wooden feet, and best of all, a little wooden feet in case you fall. My little wooden head. Oh, you are a cute little fella, and that smile. Well, it must be getting late. I wonder what time it is.
2: 10 o'clock sharp.
1: 10 o'clock. Oh. Come on, we'll go to bed. Good night, Pinocchio, little funny face. Look at him, Figaro. He almost looks alive. Wouldn't that be nice if he was a real boy? Oh, well, come on now, we'll go to sleep. Oh, Figaro, I forgot to open the window. Would you do it? Thank you, Figaro.
3: Oh, Figaro, look up there in the sky, see? The wishing star. Starlight, star bright, first star I see tonight. I wish I might have the wish I make tonight. Figaro, do you know what I wish?
1: I wished that my little Pinocchio might be a real boy.
3: Wouldn't that be nice? Just think.
1: A real boy.
0: A very lovely thought, but not at all practical. And with that, the old woodcarver turned over and went to sleep. Well, it was a nice night for it, so I decided to do the same. But just as I got settled in a comfortable position, the room was suddenly filled with starlight. Yes, sir. Starlight. And it came right down in a long beam straight from that wishing star. And coming down along that beam, as I live and breathe, was a fairy. Yes, sir. A beautiful blue fairy.

0: good, Geppetto. You have given so much happiness to others, you deserve to have your wish come true. Little puppet made of pine, wake. The gift of life is thine.
1: What they can't do these days.
2: Why, I can move. I can talk. And I can walk.
0: Yes, Pinocchio. I've given you life.
2: Why?
0: Because tonight Geppetto wished for a real boy.
2: Am I a real boy?
0: No, Pinocchio. To make Geppetto's wish come true will be entirely up to you.
2: Up to me?
0: Prove yourself brave, truthful, and unselfish, and someday you will be a real boy.
2: A real boy?
1: That won't be easy.
0: But you must learn to choose between right and wrong.
2: Right and wrong? But how will I know?
1: How will he know?
0: Your conscience will tell you.
2: What are conscience?
1: What are conscience? I'll tell you. A conscience is that still, small voice that people won't listen to. That's just the trouble with the world today. You see...
2: Are you my conscience?
1: Who, me?
0: Would you like to be Pinocchio's conscience?
1: Well,
0: Very well. What is your name?
1: Cricket's the name. Jiminy Cricket.
0: Neil, Mr. Cricket.
1: Be a little careful with that wand now. Easy does it, my lady.
0: I dub you Pinocchio's conscience, Lord High Keeper of the knowledge of right and wrong, counselor in moments of temptation, and guide along the straight and narrow path. Arise, Sir Jiminy Cricket.
1: Oh, look at my clothes. All brand new. Say, that's pretty swell. But, don't I get a badge or something?
0: We'll see.
1: You mean, maybe I will?
0: I shouldn't wonder.
1: Make it a gold one?
0: Perhaps. Oh. But I must go now. Remember, Pinocchio, be a good boy. And always let your conscience be your guide. Goodbye.
1: Goodbye, my lady.
2: Goodbye.
1: Well, Pinocchio, maybe you and I had better have a little heart-to-heart talk.
2: Why?
1: Well, you want to be a real boy, don't you?
2: Uh-huh.
1: All right, sit down, son. Now, you see, the world is full of temptations.
2: Temptations?
1: Yes, temptations. You see, there are the wrong things that seem right at the time. But even though the right things may seem wrong, sometimes the wrong things may be right at the wrong time, or vice versa. Understand?
2: Uh-huh. But I'm going to do right.
1: Attaboy, Pinocchio, and I'm going to help you. And anytime you need me, you know, just whistle like this.
2: Like this?
1: Oh, no. Try it again, Pinocchio.
2: Like this?
1: No, son. Now listen. That's it. When you get in trouble and you don't know right from wrong, give a little whistle. Give a little whistle. When you meet temptation and the urge is very strong, give a little whistle. Give a little whistle. Not just a little squeak. Pucker up and blow. And if your whistle's weak, yell,
2: Jiminy Cricket!
1: Right. Take the straight and narrow path, and if you start to slide, give a little whistle. Give a little whistle. And always let your conscience be your guide. And always let your conscience be your guide. Look out, Pinocchio. Don't dance on the table. You'll fall off. Oh, I knew it. I knew it.
3: Oh, who's there?
2: It's me.
3: There's somebody in here. Whoever you are, where are you?
2: Here I am.
4: Oh, Pinocchio, how did you get down on the floor?
2: I fell down.
4: Oh, you did. Oh, you're talking.
2: Uh-huh.
4: No.
2: Yes, and I can move, too.
4: No. You can't. I'm dreaming in my sleep. Where's water? A pail of water. That will wake me up. Now we see who is dreaming. Go on. Say something.
2: Dear buddy, do it again.
4: You do talk.
5: Yes, the blue fairy can.
4: The blue fairy.
5: And I got a conscience.
4: A conscience.
5: And someday I'm going to be a real boy.
4: A real boy. It's my wish. It's come true. Figaro, look, he's alive. He can talk. Say hello to Figaro.
5: Hello to Figaro.
4: See, didn't I tell you? Isn't he smart? Oh, my little wooden head. My little Pinocchio. We'll make you very, very happy here for you. What you always wanted in life. Come on now, it's late. You must close your eye and go to sleep.
5: Why?
4: Oh, everybody has to sleep. Figaro goes to sleep and I go to sleep. And besides, tomorrow you've got to go to school.
5: Why?
4: Oh, to learn things and get smart.
5: Why?
4: Oh, because...
5: Oh.
4: Good night, my little Pinocchio.
5: Good night.
4: And maybe someday you'll call me Father, huh?
5: Sure. Good night, Father.
4: Oh, that's fine. That's fine. Good night, son.
2: Oh, look, Father, look!
4: Now, wait. Stand still now while I put on your coat. Huh? Oh, those. They are your schoolmates, girls and boys.
5: Real boys?
4: Of course they're going to school. Now, here's an apple for the teacher, and you are ready to go. Now run along.
5: Goodbye, Father.
4: Goodbye, son.
6: Well, sir, there he went, off to school. And where was I while this was going on? Folks, I'm ashamed to tell you. I was asleep. A fine conscience I turned out to be. I should have been right with you. You see, I'd heard about a couple of bad characters around that town. One fellow by the name of Honest John. And say, was he a bad one? He was as sharp as a fox. Yes, sir. Looked like a fox, too. Kind of a long face like a fox. And say, come to think of it, I guess he was a fox. And, well, you see this, Honest John had a stooge by the name of Gideon, a dumb alley cat. And between the two of them, they were a pretty tricky pair. Well, when I thought about him that morning, I tell you, I just shivered all over. Imagine innocent little Pinocchio on his way to school with Honest John and Gideon roaming the streets.
7: Ah, oh, Gideon, my boy, listen. The merry laughter of little children wending their way to school. Thirsty little minds rushing to the fountain of knowledge. Ah, school, a noble institution. What would this stupid world be without school? Well, well, well, Giddy, look at that billboard. Stromboli and his marionettes. So that old rascal's back in town, eh? Remember, Giddy, the time I tied strings on you and passed you off as a puppet? We nearly put one over on the old gypsy that time, eh?
2: Good morning.
7: Ah, good morning, good morning. Well, look at that, Gideon. A little wooden boy. Ho, ho. Now, who ever heard of a wooden boy? A live puppet without strings. Gideon, look. It's amazing. A live puppet without strings. Why, a thing like that ought to be worth a fortune to someone. But who? Now, let me see. I know. Stromboli. Why, that old faker would give his eye to... Listen, Giddy. If we play our cards right, we'll be on Easy Street. Or my name isn't Honest John. Quick, after that boy. Here, stupid. Put that mallet away. Don't be crude. Let me handle this. Ah, my little toddler. Well, permit me to introduce myself. J. Worthington Fowl Fellow. A fine day, isn't it?
5: Yes, sir.
7: Well, well, well. Quite a scholar, I see. Look at his books, Giddy. A man of letters.
5: I'm going to school.
7: School? Oh, yes. Ah, oh, then you haven't heard of the easy road to success? No? Huh. I am speaking, my boy, of the theater. Bright lights, music, applause, fame.
5: Fame?
7: Yes, and with that personality, that profile, that physique, why, he's a natural-born actor, eh, Giddy?
5: But I'm going...
7: Straight to the top. Why, I can see your name in lights. Lights 6 feet high. What is your name?
5: Pinocchio.
7: P-I-N-U-P-I-N-O-U-O. But we're wasting precious time. Come, on to the theater. I'm dilly-dink, an actor's life for me. A high silk hat and a silver cane. A watch of gold with a diamond chain. I dilly-day, an actor's life is gay. It's great to be a celebrity. An actor's life for me. I'm dilly-dink, an actor's life.
6: That's when I finally caught up to him. The three of them, arm in arm, walking down the street. Just as they were passing by, I grabbed hold of Pinocchio and pulled him behind a tree.
8: Psst! Pinocchio, it's me, Jiminy Cricket.
2: Oh, hello, Jiminy.
3: Where did he go?
6: Quiet, Pinocchio.
3: Pinocchio. Mm-hmm.
6: Don't answer him, Pinocchio. Now listen.
2: But Jiminy, I'm going to be an actor.
6: All right, son. Take it easy now. Remember what I said about temptation?
2: Uh-huh.
6: Well, that's him. That feller there.
2: Oh, no, Jiminy. That's Mr. Honest John.
6: Honest John? All right, then. Here's what we'll tell him. You can't go to the theater. Say thank you just the same. You're sorry, but you've got to go to school.
2: Uh-huh. All right.
6: Atta boy. Here they come, Pinocchio. Now you tell him.
3: Little boy. Woo-hoo. Pinocchio. Ooh. Oh. Well, well, there you are. Well, now let me see. Where were we? Ah, yes. On to the theater.
2: Okay. Goodbye, Jiminy. Goodbye.
8: Goodbye? Huh? Goodbye? Hey, wait a minute. Pinocchio, hey, come back. Wait a minute.
9: Hi, Jiminy. An act is life for me.
7: A wax mustache and a beaver coat, a pony cart and a billy goat.
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10: Just a moment, Mr. DeMille brings you Act Two of Pinocchio. In a charming home out in Westwood Park this morning, a very pretty scene took place. The sun was pouring through the long, broad windows of a pleasant living room, lighting up the Christmas tree in its welter of packages. The family was gathered round, John and Peg, and their two small children eagerly opening presents.
2: Oh, Mommy, look! I got a choo-choo! Mommy, my dog can see Mom!
11: Children, not quite so much noise!
2: Any more presents? Any more presents?
12: Just one more, and it's for Mother. Here you are, Peg.
11: Thank you, John.
2: Oh, Mommy, what a twist!
5: What is it?
2: Look at the box. I bet it's a ring.
11: It is. Oh, John, you angel.
2: A beautiful pearl ring. Read the card, Mommy.
11: For the lovely hands of the loveliest woman I know. John, darling, I think I'm going to kiss you. But you really shouldn't have done it, dear.
12: Well, then you shouldn't have such beautiful hands, sweetheart. They asked for jewels.
11: And me, a staid old married woman.
12: Oh, just a darling little homebody.
11: Who washes dishes every day.
10: Now that, Sally, was a homey, loving scene that might happen anywhere.
11: You know, Mr. Ruick, I don't believe there's anything that touches a woman quite so much as knowing her husband adores her. His love is so precious.
10: And made up of so many little things, Sally.
11: Yes, her hands, for instance. In a way, the appearance of a woman's hands doesn't seem important. But oh, how very important it really is. One of the big little things that makes for happiness.
10: And that's why Lux Flakes are so important an item in the household. For Lux helps a woman do dishwashing and other soap and water tasks, and yet helps keep her hands looking dainty and feminine.
11: You know, so few of us can afford maids, but that's no reason why we should look like drudges. 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And now, Mr. Ruick, I'd like to say to our audience that I hope they've all had and are having a very happy Christmas.
10: A wish, Sally, in which I join you. Now our producer, Mr. DeMille. Act Two of Pinocchio. As we dream beside the fire, where the flames cast dancing patterns on the hearth, we wait politely for our friend the cricket to continue his story. He's paused to allow a large round tear to roll down his cricket face. But now he rouses himself, and pulling a red silk bandana from his coat-tail pocket, he blows his cricket nose.
6: Well, it was my fault. I should have known better. Maybe if I'd been with Pinocchio when he first met those two Sharpies, I could have stopped it. But there he was, an actor in Stromboli's marionette show. I went to the show that night to see him. In a tree near the wagon they used as a stage. And near the end of the performance, Stromboli came out.
13: and gentlemen, to conclude the performance of this great show, Stromboli, the master showman, that's me, and by special permission of the management, that's me too, is presenting to you something you will absolutely refuse to believe. Introducing the only marionette who can sing and dance absolutely without the aid of strings. I hope so, the only and one Pinocchio.
6: What a build-up. Go ahead, Pinocchio. Make a fool of yourself. Then maybe you listen to your conscience.

0: He's a success. Maybe I was wrong. Well, I guess he won't need me anymore. What does an actor want with a conscience anyway? Goodbye, Pinocchio. Goodbye. Goodbye.
1: I got a little drink, but I got a little brain. I buy a new suit, and I gotta get a cane. I eat the best, and I drink champagne. I got no strings on me. 185. 195. Bravo, Pinocchio.
2: They like me, huh?
1: Oh, 200. You are sensational.
2: You mean I'm good?
1: 300. You are colossal.
2: Does that mean I'm an actor?
1: Sure, I will push you in the public's eye. Your face, she will be on everybody's tongue.
2: Will she?
1: What's this? Counterfeits. Nonsense to the Romeo Labayendro Garda. Oh, for you, my little Pinocchio. Here, I give it to you.
2: Oh, for me? I'll run right home and tell my father.
1: Oh, yeah. Oh, sure. Going home to your father. That is a very comical.
2: I'll be back in the morning.
1: Come here. Be back in the morning. Going home. There. This will be your home. This a nice little cage where I can find you always.
2: No.
1: Yes. To me you are belonging. We will tour the world. A Paris, a London, a Monte Carlo, Constantinople.
2: No.
1: Yes! We start tonight. You will make lots of money for me. And when you are growing too old, you will make good firewood.
2: Pull me out of here. I gotta get out. You can't see me.
1: Quiet! Shut him up before I knock you silly. Good night. My little wooden gold mine?
2: No. Wait, let me out. I'll tell my father.
1: Peter! Get him off of that.
2: Oh, Jiminy, where are you? Oh, Jiminy Cricket.
0: Well, there I was, sitting by the roadside in the rain when Stromboli's wagon passed by. And I felt pretty blue. I thought, well, there he goes, sitting in the lap of luxury, the world at his feet. Oh, well, I can always say I knew him when. I'll just go out of his life quietly. I would like to wish him luck, though. Sure, why not? I'll catch the wagon and slip under the door. Pinocchio, it's me. Ha, your old friend Jiminy, remember?
2: Jiminy! Oh, gee, am I glad to see you.
0: Hey, what are you doing in that cave? What did he do to you?
2: Oh, he was mad. He said he'd push my face in everybody's eye.
0: Yeah?
2: And just because I'm a gold brick, he's going to cut me in the firewood.
0: Oh, is that so? Oh, listen, he stopped the wagon. Now, don't you worry, son. I'll have you out of here in no time at all.
2: But how can you? There's a great big lock on the cage.
0: What's a lock to a guy like me? Didn't you ever hear of picking them open? Jiminy Valentine, my friends call me. Of course, I've never tried to make a living at it. It's kind of rusty.
2: You mean you can't open it?
0: I'm afraid not. Looks pretty hopeless. It'll take a miracle to get you out of that cage. Hey, look up there, Pinocchio. That star. See? It's the wishing star. And here comes the lady, the blue fairy.
2: Oh, what will she say? What will I tell her?
0: Well, you might tell her the truth. Quiet.
3: Why, Pinocchio.
2: Hello.
3: And Sir Jiminy.
0: Well, this is a pleasant surprise.
3: Pinocchio, why didn't you go to school?
2: School? Well,
0: Go ahead and tell her.
2: I was going to school till I met somebody.
3: Met somebody?
2: Yeah, two big monsters with big green eyes.
0: Hey, Pinocchio, what's happening to your nose?
3: Monsters? Weren't you afraid, Pinocchio?
2: No, ma'am. They tied me in a big sack.
0: Pinocchio, your nose is growing.
3: So they tied you in a big sack. And where was Sir Jiminy?
2: Jiminy? They put him in a little sack.
0: Pinocchio, I tell you, your nose is branching out like a tree.
3: And how did you escape?
2: I didn't. They chopped me up into firewood. Oh, look, my nose. What's happened?
0: It looks like a plum tree to me.
3: Perhaps you haven't been telling the truth, Pinocchio.
0: Perhaps.
2: Oh, but I have every single word. Oh,
3: Pinocchio. A lie keeps growing and growing until it's as plain as the nose on your face.
0: She's right, Pinocchio. You better come clean.
2: I'll never lie again. Honest, I won't.
4: Please, Your Honor. I mean, Miss Fairy, give him another chance. For my sake.
2: Will you, huh?
3: I'll forgive you this once. But remember, Pinocchio, a boy who won't be good might just as well be made of wood.
2: I'll be good. I promise.
3: Very well. But this is the last time I can help you.
2: Oh, I'm free. Oh, thank you.
3: Goodbye, Pinocchio. Goodbye, Sir Jiminy.
0: Goodbye.
2: Goodbye. Goodbye. Goodbye. Oh, thank you. Oh, Jiminy, my nose.
0: Yeah, it's back to normal again, and you're free. Come on.
2: I'm free. Hooray.
0: Yes, sir. There we were, free as the air and on our way back to Mr. Geppetto's. But little did we know that even then, the new deviltry was hatching. Down in a waterfront dive known as the Red Lobster Inn, Honest John and his crony Gideon sat drinking beer. With them was a companion, an evil-faced, leering coachman.
5: Hi, diddle-dee-dee, an actor's life for me. It's great to be a celebrity, an actor's life for me. And the dummy fell for it, eh, Gideon? He still thinks we're his friends. And did Stromboli pay? Plenty. That shows you how low Honest John will stoop. Now, coachman, what's your proposition?
6: Well, how would you blokes like to make some real money? Like this, maybe. And whose throat do we have to... No, nothing like that. You see, I'm collecting stupid little boys.
5: Stupid little boys?
6: Yes, you know, the disobedient ones. What Pliuki from school.
5: Ooh.
6: And you see, and listen. He's got to be catching ass. And I take some to Pleasure Island.
5: Oh, to Pleasure Island. Pleasure Island? But the laws.
6: No. There's no risk. They never come back as boys. Now, here's where you come in.
5: Yes, sir.
6: I've got a coach load leaving at midnight. Yes. We'll meet at the crossroads.
5: Yes, sir.
6: And no double crossing.
5: Oh, no.
6: Scout around. And any good prospect you find, bring him to me.
5: Yes.
6: I knows what to do with him.
0: Hurry up, Pinocchio. We want to get home, don't we?
2: Sure, and you know what, Jiminy? I'm turning over a new leaf. I'll make good this time.
0: Well, you'd better.
2: I will. I'm going to school.
0: That's the stuff, Pinocchio. Come on, I'll race you home.
2: All right.
0: Ready. On your mark, set, go! Come on, Pinocchio. I'm well ahead of you.
2: I'm going. Oh, I fell.
5: Oh. Hello, little boy. I'm afraid that you've tripped over my cane.
2: Oh, please, Mr. Ennis, John, let me go. I gotta be Jiminy home.
5: Just a minute, my little man. And how is the great actor today?
2: I don't want to be an actor. Stromboli was terrible.
5: He was?
2: But yeah, he locked me in a cage.
5: He did?
2: Uh-huh. But I learned my lesson. I'm going...
5: Oh, my poor boy. You must be a nervous wreck. Oh, well, we must diagnose this case. Come, Dr. Gideon, quick, your notebook. Now, let me feel your pulse, little man. Oh, bless my soul. Mm-mm-mm-mm-mm. Just as I thought. Bucolic semilunar contraptions of the flying trapezes. Mm-mm-mm. Now, hold your tongue. Hold your tongue and say hippopotamus.
2: Hippopotamus.
5: Uh-huh. Compound transmission of the pandemonium. Even worse, close your eyes. Now, what do you see?
2: Nothing.
5: Uh-huh. I was afraid of that. Now, that heart. Oh. Oh, my goodness. A palpitating syncopation of the killavilla. Quick, doctor, quick, that report. Mm-hmm. Now, that makes it perfectly clear. Oh, my boy. My poor little boy. You are allergic.
2: Allergic?
5: Yes, and there's only one cure. A vacation on Pleasure Island.
2: Pleasure Island?
5: Pleasure Island, that happy land of carefree little boys, where every day's a holiday.
2: But I can't go.
5: Why?

0: Now, where do you suppose he is? Pinocchio! Oh, there he is. He's with that fox again. And they're getting into a coach. It's a coach all filled with boys. Oh,
1: well, here we go again.
2: Get up! Get up!
3: Hello, kid. My name's Lampwick. What's yours?
4: Pinocchio.
3: Ever been to Pleasure Island?
4: But Mr. Honest John gave me...
3: Me neither. They say it's a swell joint. No school, no cops. You can tear the joint apart and nobody says a word.
4: Honest John gave
3: Loaf around, plenty to eat, plenty to drink. Yeah, and it's all free.
4: Honest John...
3: Boy, that's a place I can hardly wait.
2: Ho, ho, ho! There it is, boys. Just ahead of the bridge. Pleasure Island!
0: What a place. Ferris wheels, merry-go-round, hot dog stands, shoot the chutes, everything. And all lit up like a million stars. And all for nothing, huh? Sounds fishy to me.
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6: Pick a fight, boys. 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
3: Oh, boy, a scrap. Come on, let's poke somebody in the nose.
4: Why?
3: Just for the fun of it.
4: Okay, Levy, come on.
5: Tobacco roll. Get your cigars, cigarettes, and chewing tobacco. Come in and smoke your heads off. There's nobody here to stop you. Help yourself, boys. Help yourself.
0: Say, what's happening around here? All the lights have been turned off. And where is everybody? I don't like the looks of this. Looks like a graveyard. Pinocchio! Hey! Where are you? Pinocchio!
3: Okay, Pinocchio. Are we shooting full or ain't we? It's your shot.
4: Oh, sure.
3: Nice try, kid. Have another cigar. It's on the house.
4: Another one? Okay.
3: Attaboy. Now watch this shot. The eight ball in the side pocket.
4: Hey, Lampy. Where do you suppose all the kids went to?
3: They're around here somewhere. What do you care? You're having a good time, ain't you?
4: Uh-huh, I sure am.
3: Boy, this is the life, huh, Pinocchio?
4: Yeah, it sure is.
3: You smoke like me grandmother. Come on, take a big drag like this.
4: Okay, Lappy.
3: What's the matter, kid? Losing your grip?
0: Pinocchio!
4: Oh, hello, Jiminy.
0: Oh, so this is where I find you. How do you ever expect to be a real boy? Oh, look at yourself. Smoking, playing pool. You're coming right home with me this minute.
3: Hey, who's the beetle?
0: Oh.
3: Come here, you.
0: Let me go. Put me down.
4: Don't hurt him. He's my conscience. He tells me what's right and wrong.
3: What? You mean to tell me you take orders from a grasshopper?
0: Grasshopper? Look here, you impudent pup. It wouldn't hurt you to take orders from your grasshopper, your conscience, if you have one.
3: Yeah, sure. The screwball in the corner pocket. That's you, beetle.
0: Why, you young hoodlum, I'll knock your block off, or I'll tear you apart and put you back together again.
4: Don't hurt him, Jiminy. He's my best friend.
0: Huh? Your best friend? And what am I? Just your conscience. Okay, that settles it. Goodbye.
4: But Jiminy...
0: You buttered your bread, now sleep in it.
4: But Jiminy, Lampwick says a guy only lives once.
0: Lampwick? I've heard enough about him. Goodbye.
3: Come on, let him go. You're shot, Pinocchio.
4: Goodbye, Jiminy.
0: Lampwick. Lampwick. Well, that burns me up. After all I've tried to do for him, I've had enough of this. I'm taking the next boat out of here. Hey, what goes on here? Where did all those donkeys come from?
2: Come on, you blokes, keep it moving. Leave those jackasses on the ship. We haven't got all night.
0: Hey, coachman, where did all those donkeys come from?
2: Come on. Let's have another jackass there.
7: One coming up.
8: Hello, jackass. And what's your name? Okay, you'll do. In you go. You lads, I'll bring a nice price. All right, next.
7: One coming up.
8: And what might your name be?
9: Alexander.
8: So you can talk, eh?
9: Yes, sir. I want to go home to my mama.
8: Take a bet. He can still talk.

0: these jackasses out of your cell. Now fight for it.
1: Boys, so that's what they brought them here for. They're changing them into donkeys. Oh, Pinocchio! Pinocchio!
2: To hear that beetle talk, you'd think something was going to happen to us. Conscience. Ah, phooey. Where does he get that stuff? How do you expect to be a real boy? What, you think I look like a jackass?
3: You sure do look, Lampwick. You're growing long ears and a tail.
2: Hey. Hey, you laugh like a donkey. Hey, did that come out of me?
3: I think so.
2: Hey, what the... Hey, what's going on here? I got hoofs and a long snoot. Oh, I'm a double cross. I'm turning into a donkey. Help, help.
3: Lampwick! Lampwick! Come back! Oh, my gosh!
1: Pinocchio!
3: Hey, Jiminy!
1: Oh, quick, Pinocchio. The kids, the boys, they're all turning into donkeys. Pinocchio! Where did you get those ears?
3: What ears?
1: Those ears! Oh, and you've got a tail!
3: Me? Me?

0: During our short intermission, before Mr. DeMille brings you Act 3 of Pinocchio, we turn the microphone over to Miss Libby Collins, our exclusive Hollywood reporter. What have you found for us this week, Libby?
1: Well, as a matter of fact, I found there's quite a lot of truth in the saying, the Colonel's lady and Judy O'Grady are sisters under the skin.
0: That needs explaining, Libby.
1: Well, you know, women are knitting from Maine to California these days. And believe it or not, the Hollywood actresses are just as enthusiastic about it as women anywhere else. I've seen Joan Crawford knitting between scenes on the set of Strange Cargo. It's one of Myrna Loy's favorite occupations. And whenever Rosalind Russell has a free moment on her hands, out comes the knitting bag. Movie stars and extras, script girls and secretaries, they're all doing it.
0: I think Sally here has caught the fever, too. I saw her knitting away at something just the other day. What's it going to be, Sally?
2: Why, it's a sweater, Mr. Ruick. A white one.
0: It looked pretty nice to me. But it's going to take a lot of washing to keep it white, isn't it?
2: Oh, that doesn't worry me a bit, Mr. Ruick. It'll be easy to do with Lux Flakes.
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2: 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So do women everywhere.
1: Whether they knit sweaters or buy them.
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0: we continue with Pinocchio. The flames mount higher in the fireplace, and Jiminy Cricket's excitement rises with the blaze. He climbs to the top of the brass andiron, and there, waving his umbrella about his head, he continues this strange tale.
1: What a situation. Trapped on Pleasure Island, and Pinocchio's ears growing longer by the second. I grabbed him by the hand. Through the streets we ran, down toward the boat. Then they saw us. They came after us, shouting and shooting and shooting and shouting. We ran up an alley. We jumped over a fence. I could hear them pounding along behind us. They were coming nearer and nearer. And then at last we reached the shore. Jump, I yelled. And we jumped into the water, swimming like mad. And we escaped. I'm on ill. Whew. Really all in. Well, but we got home, and I hid Pinocchio's long ears under his hat, and we walked up the path toward the house. Gosh, certainly feels good to be back on dry land.
2: Yes, it certainly does.
1: Well, here's the house. The door's locked.
2: Father! Father, I'm home!
3: We're home, Mr. Geppetto.
2: Father, it's me, Pinocchio. I'm home to stay.
1: Wait a second. I'll jump up and look in the window.
2: What do you see, Jiminy?
1: Well, he ain't there.
2: He's gone?
1: Yeah. And Figaro, too.
2: Oh, gosh, maybe something awful's happened to him.
1: Well, don't worry, son. He probably hasn't gone far. Say, look. Look at that star. It's the same one.
2: Oh, yeah.
1: Yeah, and that bird flying around up there. Why, he's got a piece of paper in his beak.
2: He's dropping it. Get it, Jiminy.
3: I got it.
2: What is it, Jiminy?
1: Why, it's a message.
2: Well, what's it say?
1: It's about your father.
2: Oh, where is he?
1: Why, it says here that he went looking for you and he was swallowed by a whale.
2: Swallowed by a whale?
1: Yeah, a whale. A whale? Oh, my goodness. A whale named Geppetto.
2: Oh, he's...
1: No, Pinocchio, he's alive. He is.
2: Alive where?
1: Well, he's inside of a whale at the bottom of the sea.
2: Bottom of the sea?
1: Uh-huh. Hey, where are you going?
2: I'm going to find him.
1: Oh, but Pinocchio, are you crazy? Don't you realize he's in a whale?
2: I gotta go to him.
1: Oh, now wait. Listen, son. This Monstro, I've heard of him. Why, he's a whale of a whale. He swallows whole ships alive.
2: I don't care.
1: Hey, what's that rock for?
2: I'm gonna jump off this cliff with it. Then I'll sink fast.
1: Oh, my goodness.
2: Goodbye, Jiminy.
1: Goodbye. Oh, no. I may be live bait down there, but I'm with you. Come on, let's go. Look out!

0: course not. We gotta find the whale first.
1: Yeah, that's right.
0: Come on, Jiminy. Father!
1: Mr. Geppetto! Mr. Geppetto!
2: Well, Figaro, I'm afraid we are done for. I never knew it was so cold inside a whale's stomach. Here we are, fishing for days in here and not a bite.
3: The whale must be asleep, I guess. I never thought it would end this way, Figaro, starving to death in the belly of a whale.
2: That poor little Pinocchio, he was such a good boy.
3: It's hopeless, Figaro.
2: There isn't a fish left. If the monster doesn't wake up soon, I'm afraid we are done for.
3: Huh? What was that? The monster's waking up. Maybe he's getting hungry. If he is, then we'll have fish. Yes, his mouth is open. He's feeding. There it comes, Figaro. Tuna fish.
4: We've got enough food for weeks.
2: Here's another one. I got him. Oops. Don't bother me now, Pinocchio. I'm busy. Pinocchio.
0: Father.
2: Pinocchio. My son. My son. I'm so happy to see you.
0: Oh, me too, Father.
3: How did you get here? Where's your friend Jiminy?
0: He's outside, I guess. I got caught in that school of fishing. Well, here I am.
2: Oh, my boy, my boy. You came to save me.
3: Oh, you are soaking wet. Now, shut.
0: Yes, Father.
3: You mustn't catch cold. You know you shouldn't have come down here. Here, take this blanket. Let me take your head.
2: Oh, Pinocchio!
0: What's the matter?
2: Those ears!
0: Huh? Ears? Oh, these. That's nothing. Look, I got a tail, too.
2: Pinocchio, what's happened to you?
0: Well, I...
2: Oh, never mind now. Old Geppetto has his little wooden head. Nothing else matters.
0: Well, we gotta get out of here.
3: Get out? Oh, no, son. I've tried every way. Why, I even built a raft.
0: A raft? That's it?
2: Huh?
0: We'll take the raft, and when the whale opens his mouth...
3: No. Now, listen, son. He only opens his mouth when he's eating. Then everything comes in. Nothing goes out.
0: Oh.
3: It's hopeless, Pinocchio. Come. We make a nice fire, and we cook some of the fish.
0: A fire? That's it?
3: Yes, and then we'll all eat again.
0: A great big fire. Lots of smoke.
3: Smoke? Oh, yes, sure. Smoked fish will taste good.
0: Wait, so what?
3: Pinocchio, not the chair.
0: Really, Father, more wood.
3: But what we'll sit on if
0: it... We won't need it. We're getting out.
3: Getting out, but how?
0: We'll make lots of smoke. We'll make him sneeze.
3: Make him sneeze? Oh, that will make him mad.
0: Come on, I'll light the fire. Now get on the raft, Father.
3: It won't work.
0: Hurry, Father, try on.
3: We'll never get by those teeth.
0: Oh, yes, we will.
5: I saw the whole thing. I was right outside when that whale sneezed, and that raft shot out like a cannonball. But that didn't end it. No, sir. If you sneeze once, you gotta sneeze again, and that's what he did. He started to inhale. What a current! The raft went flying back into his mouth, but it didn't stay there, because the next thing you know, that second sneeze came. I could feel it coming. The whale was all red in the face. He puffed away up, and then he let go! Out came the raft again, and this time the monster was sore. He started chasing him, fire in his eyes, his teeth crashing and his tail swinging. Pinocchio and Mr. Geppetto paddled like fury. Oh, the shore was only a few yards away, but the whale was gaining. He Great spikes! Put my foot closer and closer. His breath was hot on the... He was very close. And just ahead was a big cliff. The raft swung in between two rocks. The whale right behind him. He went straight for the cliff, head on, and he hit the cliff.
6: But where was Pinocchio and Mr. Geppetto and Figaro? They were washed up on the beach. And when I got there, old Mr. Geppetto was kneeling beside the little wooden boy. Pinocchio was... he was dead.
7: My boy. My brave little boy.
6: Oh gosh. Don't cry, Mr. Geppetto. He was brave, and we gotta be brave, too.
7: My little wooden boy. He gave his life that I might live.
8: Prove yourself brave, truthful, and unselfish, and someday you will be a real boy. Awake, Pinocchio. Awake.
9: Father, what you crying for?
7: Because you're dead, Pinocchio.
9: No, I'm not.
7: Yes, you are. Now lie down.
9: But, Father, I'm alive, see? And I'm real. Oh, I'm a real boy.
7: You're alive. And you are a real boy.
9: Whoa,
7: a real boy. Oh, Pinocchio, my dream is really true at last.
6: Oh, gosh. Thank you, Miss Blue Fairy. He deserved to be a real boy and well.
8: And here's your reward, too. A badge for Sir Jiminy.
6: Oh, and you didn't forget. Well, will you look at that? A badge. Official conscience. Well, I'll be... Oh, and it's solid gold, too. Gosh. Thank you, my lady.
10: Like a bolt out of the blue, suddenly it comes in view.

0: In just a moment, Mr. DeMille will tell you about the play, which is going to start the new year. But first, Sally, I'd like to know whether Santa Claus treated you well today.
1: Nobly, Mr. Ruick, nobly. I got some lovely presents.
0: I'm willing to wager almost anything that some of your presents were lingerie and stockings.
1: As a matter of fact, they were, Mr. Ruick. But how did you know?
0: Well, it's really not fair, Sally. I read somewhere the other day that lingerie and stockings are the most popular Christmas gifts for women.
1: Well, they're popular with me, all right. Know what, Mr. Ruick?
0: No, what?
1: Every single one of those precious bits of lace and silk I got, and all my nice stockings, too, are going to be brought up on Lux Flakes. Not one single one of them is going to be washed with harsh soap or rubbed with cake soap. Not ever.
0: So there.
1: Well, you needn't laugh. I love my pretty new presents, and I want them to stay nice looking a long, long time.
0: Well, Sally, you've picked the right kind of care for them, then. Lux helps fabrics and colors stay new looking longer. There's no harmful alkali and no rubbing to hurt anything safe in water alone.
1: Don't I know it? That's why I'm so set on never using anything but Lux Flakes.
0: That's good advice, Sally. Mighty good advice. And I hope every woman in our audience will follow it. Now, Mr. DeMille.
2: 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And we wish Mr. Disney a highly merited success with his new picture, when his new picture is brought to the screen in a few weeks. Next Monday night, we bring a fine actor back to this microphone, Mr. Herbert Marshall. Our play is Sorrel and Son, adapted from the popular novel by Warwick Deeping. It's a profoundly moving drama of the sacrifice a father made for his son. Karen Morley will also appear with Herbert Marshall in Sorrel and Son. In your living rooms tonight are some who are there only on Christmas. And I know their presence has made it a happier day for you. Still others may have joined your family circle through the medium of the Lux Radio Theater because they knew that you at home were listening. So to those of our radio family who are at home and to those who are far from home, we send our greetings and our hope that you've enjoyed all the blessings of this Christmas day. And our hope, too, that your prayers will join ours for the restoration of that blessing of 1900 years ago. Glory to God in the highest, and on earth, peace, goodwill toward men. Our sponsors, the makers of Lux Flakes, join me in inviting you to be with us again next Monday night when the Lux Radio Theater presents Herbert Marshall in Sorrel and Son with Karen Morley. This is Cecil B. DeMille saying good night to you from Hollywood.
3: Musical numbers for the picture Pinocchio were written by Lee Harleen with lyrics by Ned Washington. Our music was directed by Louis Gilson, and your announcer has been Melville Roy. 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

0: 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First, here's a good thing to remember when you catch a cold. The best known remedy for relieving miseries of colds is Vicks Vapor Rub.
1: Ladies and gentlemen, today from the stage of the Matinee Theater, Vicks invites you to enjoy a modern miracle play. A different kind of Christmas story with a special meaning for all of us. A Stable in Bethlehem, Pennsylvania. It's Christmas Eve, and behind the window of an exclusive Fifth Avenue club, two elderly men look out on the world with jaundiced eyes. In the sumptuous lounge of the club, there are only these two tonight, trying to conceal their loneliness at this festive time with bickering and cynicism.
2: Oh, these chimes. I suppose we'll have to listen to those chimes all evening, Gordon.
3: Yes, Christmas. The commercialism and the hypocrisy of the whole thing turns my stomach tonsil.
2: Oh, that's something we agree on.
3: It's all so obvious. Think of all those millions of people out there wrapping presents. Why? Only because they feel obligated, or they're trying to bribe somebody.
2: Oh, take you all these years to learn that?
3: And these Christmas cards. Nothing but assembly line sentiment. People buy a card, put it in an envelope, stick a stamp on it, and send it off saying, "There, thank the Lord, he's taken care of." Christmas cards are a system whereby people remember to forget you. Greetings of the season.
2: Yes. And when they get through sweeping out the tinsel and adding up their bills, they'll be back at each other's throats again.
3: Look at these hollyhocks in the window. That Christmas tree with all its baubles. By George, I'm going to complain to the board of directors about this. Just needless expense. But I suppose I won't get anywhere. There's a prize collection of nitwits, our board of directors.
2: No. Wait a minute, Gordon. Wait a minute. I resent that. I happen to be a member of that board.
3: I apologize. I should have said they're all nitwits but one.
2: Well, thank you.
3: And that one's a fool.
2: Huh? Now, look here, Gordon.
3: All right. You know, Townsend, I'll make you a wager.
2: What's that?
3: I'll bet not one in 50 people down there in the street knows the story of Christmas, of Bethlehem, the shepherd.
2: Oh, they know the story, all right. The strange thing about it is that they believe it.
3: You're right. The miracle of Bethlehem is a myth.
4: Are you sure of that, sir?
3: Huh? What's that?
2: Who are you?
3: You're new here, aren't you?
4: Yes, I am.
2: I see. A substitute, eh? I suppose because some of the staff are home trimming their Christmas trees, celebrating. We don't matter, of course. We just pay our dues.
4: I'm here to serve you, gentlemen.
2: And probably getting time and a half because it's Christmas Eve. We want two hot toddies. That's the only real thing about Christmas, the club's toddies.
4: Yes, sir.
2: And hot means hot, not lukewarm.
3: Wait. Tell me something.
4: Yes, sir.
3: What did you mean just a moment ago when you said to me, "Are you sure of that?"
4: Well, sir, you said the story of Christmas, of Bethlehem, and the shepherds was a myth.
3: Yes, I said that. What about it?
4: I'm sorry, sir. I must disagree with you.
3: What do you mean by that?
4: Well, sir, you see, the story of Christmas is true. I know that for a fact. It happened again only a year ago.
3: Oh, stop talking in circles, man. Explain yourself. Just what are you driving at?
4: The eternal story of Christmas, sir. It happened to real people. I heard about it from someone I know.
2: Heard about it? From whom?
4: Well, let's say he was a friend. He drove a truck carrying freight from here to Pittsburgh. Two or three of them traveled together, as you might say, in caravans.
3: An ingenious beginning. Caravans of trucks, is it? Like camels in biblical days, eh?
4: You might say so.
2: All right. Go on with your story.
4: It was last Christmas Eve, just a year ago tonight, gentlemen. This friend of mine, his name is Michael, was driving through Jersey on the way to Pittsburgh, and this night he was alone on the road. The other drivers were home with their families. As he passed through towns along the way, he saw the houses and churches lighted up, and his heart was heavy with loneliness. Suddenly, snow began to fall so thickly that he could hardly see anything ahead of him. Mike drove along slowly, feeling his way. And all at once, a figure of a man loomed up in the flood of his headlights, stood there, motionless, in the middle of the road. Mike had to slam on his brakes so that he wouldn't run over him.
5: Hey, now, for the love of Mike, man. What do you mean, standing in the road like that? You could have got yourself rolled flatter than a pancake. Are you crazy?
6: I'm sorry, mister, but I had to stop you.
5: Yeah? A soldier, huh? Well, what's the idea? What do you want?
6: Are you heading west?
5: Sure, that's my general direction. Why?
6: Well, could you give us a lift? Just a little way, even in the end of some town, maybe?
5: Us?
6: Yeah, me and my wife.
5: Your wife? What are you talking about, soldier?
6: I left her back at a big sign over there while I tried to stop you.
5: Back of the sign? Hey, what in...
6: Look, it kind of protects it from the wind. We've got to get into some town quick, mister.
5: Yes, you said that before. But what are you two doing out in a night like this?
6: Well, you see, we were in a little tourist camp down the road, and there was no chance of getting a doctor there, so we thought we could pick up a ride. Look, mister, my wife's going to have a baby.
5: Well, for the love of... Why didn't you say so in the first place? What do you use your brains for anyway, fella?
6: Well, I...
5: Yes, well, don't you know they've got to be kept warm? Now, go and get her.
6: Oh, thanks, thanks. I'll only be a minute. Mary, hurry, it's okay.
5: Danger, run up against in the road. A fine thing. Me, a delivery boy for the stork. I must have seen that sign 100 times. Golden Rule Department Store. Our slogan is, do unto others as you'd have others do unto you. Well, they couldn't have picked a better sign. Look, bud. Hurry up.
6: Oh, we're ready, mister.
5: Okay. Get in. Gosh, lady, you look half frozen.
7: Oh, I am kind of cold.
5: Well, when I shut the door, the engine will warm you up. Now, don't be afraid of crowding me. The seat's plenty wide for the feet. All set?
6: Yes, sir.
5: Okay.

0: We'll find some place in the road and stop for some hot coffee. That'll thaw you out, ma'am.
1: I don't know what we would have done if you hadn't stopped for Joe.
2: It's going to be all right now, Mary, honey. He understands.
0: Well, I wouldn't say that, Joe. Me being a bachelor. But like my mother used to put it, bless her soul, babies manage somehow to make their way into the world.
2: Yeah, yeah. How far is it to the next town? Can't we go a little faster?
0: No, Bud, you can't make time in the snow.
1: Oh, don't worry, Joe. I'm all right, honest I am.
0: Where are you bound for, son?
2: St. Louis.
0: St. Louis. Boy, you've got a long way to go.
2: Yeah. Mm. But, you see, that's where Mary was born.
0: I see.
2: Her folks still live there. She wanted to be there when we had our baby.
0: Oh.
2: There isn't much time left on my furlough, but I thought maybe we could make it. At least I'd know I was leaving in good hands.
1: Oh, everything will be fine, Joe. You'll see. Just keep your arm around me. Hold me closer.
0: Say, there's a blanket in back there. I'll put it around her, Joe.
2: Oh, thanks.
0: Boy, oh boy, this is a funny Christmas Eve for me to be spending Mike Riley with a family on his hands. But don't think you're going to get away without paying me for the trip, folks.
1: Oh, paying you?
0: Sure. If the little one happens to be a boy, ma'am, you can pay me by making one of his names Michael.
1: Oh, I think that could be arranged.
0: Well, we're all of one mind, then, are we? Fine. And back home, I've got the christening present already for the child. The self-same crib in which I was nursed and my father before me. Came all the way from Ireland, it did.
1: Oh, that'd be wonderful. Joe was going to make a crib all by himself.
0: Oh?
1: You see, he was a carpenter before he went in the army. The best carpenter you ever saw.
2: No, honey, I wasn't that good.
0: Never try to argue with a woman, Joe. What about that crib I'm going to give you? Now, that's something for a baby to stretch himself in with plenty of rooms to kick his legs in the air. Ah, hand-carved it is. All of it. And right at the head are two angels. The little fella can't open his eyes without seeing them. And this fine crib with all the trimmings is yours, ma'am.
1: Oh, we'd feel very proud to have you as a godfather, Mike.
0: Thank you.
1: You don't mind if I call you Mike?
0: Mike it is, ma'am. The only time I get Michael is when I see it on my pay envelope.
2: I'm always Joe. Last man to call me Joseph was the minister who married us. Remember, honey?
1: Yes, he was so nice.
2: He said, Joseph, do you take this woman? And Mary, do you take this man? Gee, my knees were so wobbly I could hardly stand.
1: Yeah, I remember how funny you looked.
0: Watch
2: yourself. What's the matter, honey?
1: Oh, nothing. I just feel a little sick.
2: Michael, you've got to get it to a doctor.
1: Oh.
2: What can we do?
0: Well, we're going as fast as we can. If we go any faster, we'll end up in the ditch. We're going to do our best, soldier. And that's about all we can do.

0: Well, what's the rest of your story? Why did you stop?
1: I just thought you might want your hot toddies, sir.
0: Never mind the toddies. Go on.
2: Yes, go on.
3: Joseph. Joseph, the carpenter, and his wife, Mary. I must admit the first part of your story has a very ingenious parallel. But where do we go from here?
1: Well, the storm got worse and worse. And the truck staggered on through the blizzard. It was a night that never seemed to end. Joe and Mary held on to each other desperately, like two frightened children. Mike was groping for words to help them. It wasn't easy. Come out of it, you two, now, will you? Come out of it now. No matter what happens, you have each other. Think of me riding up and down this road day in, day out. You don't know what it means not to have someone you can put your arms around and love.
4: I know, Mike, but Mary's hardly more than a kid. We've had so little time together. Why, we haven't even got...
1: You don't know what you've got, son. You don't know what you've got compared to lots of other people.
5: He's right, Joe. So right. Please, listen to him.
1: Now, you take a fellow like me, Mary. I go along the road passing by houses with all the lights shining out at me and the kids laughing and dogs barking and people safe inside their houses. It gives me an emptiness in my stomach. Because, you see, me and my truck, we could disappear into the darkness of the night and no one would care one way or the other. You know what I mean? We come into this world lonesome, and it's a wonderful thing when you can find someone to share it with you and feel all that emptiness.
4: Well, what are you slowing down for, Mike? You stopping?
1: Yeah, and not because we want to.
5: What is it, Mike?
1: I'm afraid the radiator's frozen up.
4: Gosh, it stopped.
1: You're telling me.
4: Mike, we got to think of something. Mary's feeling awful bad.
1: And now keep your shirt on, son.
5: We can't stay here in the middle of the road.
1: No, we can't. Here, Joe, take this flashlight. Open the door.
4: All right.
1: What is that sign, say, on the other side of the road there? There. Can you see?
4: Yeah.
1: There?
4: 1 mile to Bethlehem.
1: 1 mile to Bethlehem. Why, I know where we are. You're going to be okay, Mary, okay.
4: 1 mile. Might as well be 1,000 miles right now.
1: Not as bad as that, Joe. There's an old guy who lives down the road a little way. Is much of a place. It used to be a livery stable. And when horses went out of style, the old bird stuck a couple of gas pumps out in front.
4: Yeah, but do you think he'll help us out?
1: Sure, he'll help us. I buy gas from him, I do, all the while. He's one of those Pennsylvania Dutchmen. Folks call him Papa Bauer. Come on, Mary, put your arms around my neck and I'll carry you.
5: I'm sorry to be so much trouble, Mike.
1: Trouble? Think nothing of it, kid. Take the flashlight, Joe.
4: Yeah, all right.
1: Huh. You're just a little wee bit of a girl. Mary, I can hardly feel you in my arms.
4: Yeah. Feel all right, honey?
5: Of course. I know we're safe now, dear.
4: The snow's getting deeper. Better stay here in the middle of the road, Mike.
1: We'll be there in a minute.
5: Let me hold your hand, Joe.
4: Sure, honey, sure.
5: I'm scared, Joe.
1: Hold on to her hand tight, Joe. That's what she wants more than anything else.
5: I'm all right. I've got to be all right.
4: You gotta hurry, Mike. Where is this place? I can't see anything but snow.
1: We'll get there, Joe. We've just got to keep going, too. Keep going. It's not far now. But look, there it is.
4: Where?
1: There. I knew it was around here. Take Mary, Joe. Let's see if I can wake up the old man. Come on, Bauer, open up the door.
4: I suppose he isn't home.
1: He's got to be home. Bauer, wake up!
6: What you want?
1: Open your howl. Open it, Bork. Mike Riley. Come on downstairs. Make it snappy.
6: Mike Riley?
1: Yeah, and I got trouble on my hands. I've got to use your telephone. I need some hot water from my truck. It froze up down the road.
6: I'd be right on, Mike. Just a chance to get me to get in my pants.
1: Okay. We'll be inside in a minute, Mary. How are you feeling?
5: Oh, fine, Mike. If you could only make Joe believe it.
1: Don't be about him. He believes it, don't you, Joe?
4: Huh? Oh, yeah, sure.
1: You've got to forgive him, Mary. He can't help acting like a father.
4: Yeah, that's right, honey. That's all. Mary, Mike, he's fainted. Mary!
1: Well, they waited a few minutes, Joe and Mike and Mary. Minutes that seemed like hours. Papa Bauer finally came down and let them in. And there they were, Mary and Joseph and Mike Riley, in a stable near Bethlehem, Pennsylvania.
3: That's pretty good. Mary and Joseph and Mike Riley. Yeah, but what about the shepherds and the wise men?
1: Oh, they came. And there was a star,
0: oh,
1: too.
0: Oh, come now.
1: Would you like me to finish, John?
3: By all means. I wouldn't miss this for the world.
0: No, Narai, go on.
1: Well, Mike and Papa Bauer started calling up doctors for Mary. But it was Christmas Eve. It didn't seem any of them were at home. They must have tried about 20 doctors, going right down the list. But all they got were maids who said they'd try and find Dr. So-and-so and tell him about it. They were getting desperate. Mary and Joe were upstairs in Papa Bauer's room, and they all knew Mary's baby would be born soon.
2: This one's out, too.
0: My.
2: What do you have to do to get a doctor around here, anyway?
0: Well, Mike, it's, you know, Christmas Eve.
2: Yeah, well, look, you keep on the phone, Bauer. I'm going upstairs. Let me know if you have any luck.
0: I keep Mike down.
1: How is she, Joe?
4: Oh, I don't know. She get a doctor.
1: The old man's still on the phone.
4: You mean you can't find a doctor? Oh, Mike, it's not fair. You can't expect her to have a baby in a stable with no one to help her.
5: Don't worry, Joe. Please, darling.
4: Don't worry. It's all right to say, but we're only kidding ourselves.
1: Now, wait a minute, kid. Don't make it any worse for her.
5: May I have some water?
1: Sure, Mary, all the water you want.
4: Here you are, honey.
5: Thank you, dear.
1: Now, you just sit down, Joe. No, right here on the bed. Listen, Joe, you said something about a woman having a baby all by herself in a stable. Well, I'm not exactly a religious guy, but I can remember my grandfather telling me a story I never forgot.
4: Oh, Mike, this is no time for stories.
1: It's always time for this story, Joe. I can still see the old boy's gentle smile as he told it to me. It went something like this. The birth of young Jesus, he'd say, was a miraculous thing. It happened in those days that Joseph came to Bethlehem with his wife Mary, who was great with child. There was no room at the inn for them, nor accommodations. But there in a stable, she brought forth her firstborn child, a son, and wrapped him in swaddling clothes. And because she didn't have a crib, she put him in a manger. Now, in that part of the country near Bethlehem, in the Holy Land, there were some shepherds keeping watch over their flocks by night. And what do you suppose happened? An angel of the Lord came down to them. The glory of the Lord shone all around them. They were pretty scared, these shepherds. But the angel said to them, you don't have to be afraid. I'm bringing you tidings of great joy, which shall belong to all people. Right now, in the city of Bethlehem, a child is born. He's the Savior of all men, and you'll find him lying in a manger. And suddenly, with the angel was a heavenly host praising God and saying, Glory be to God in the highest, and on earth peace, goodwill toward men.
5: It's beautiful, Mike.
1: Only wish I could have told it to you like my grandfather did.
6: Mike, come a minute down.
1: Well, I guess maybe Bauer caught up with the doctor.
4: Oh, I hope so.
1: I'll be right back. What is it, Bauer? Did you find the doctor?
0: No, but listen.
1: Listen.
0: Do you hear?
1: Wait a minute. That's police sirens.
0: I wonder what is the trouble yet.
1: I don't know. Hey, they're coming here.
0: Is he coming?
1: Maybe now we can get some help. Don't you see? Maybe they can round up a doc or take Mary to a hospital.
3: All right, you guys, come on, stick them up.
7: It's okay, Chief, I got them covered.
1: Hey, what goes on here? Are you coppers nuts or something?
7: Yeah, what do you want?
3: You'll find out.
7: Keep reaching for the ceiling.
1: Now, wait a minute, you guys, and keep quiet, will you? There's somebody upstairs who needs a doctor and needs him back.
3: We know all about it. We brought a doctor along.
0: Did you hear that, Mike?
1: Yeah.
3: All right, Dr. Henshaw, I'll keep these two guys covered, you upstairs. You too, Wilson. And be careful. They may be desperate.
7: Okay, come on, Doc.
1: So, Chief, what's the big idea?
3: You phoned for a doctor, didn't you?
1: Sure, but we didn't hope for this kind of service.
0: I am a quiet, law-abiding man. Everybody knows Papa Bow.
3: Never mind. Stand up against the wall, you two. Ah, what's your name?
1: Mike Riley.
8: I suppose you don't know anything about the stick-up at the country club tonight.
2: Stick-up? Oh, listen, Chief, I'm a truck driver on my way to Pittsburgh.
8: Ah, now I'll tell one.
2: Well, it's true. But truck's parked just up the road with a frozen radiator.
8: Hey, Swenson, go see if there's a truck around here.
9: Yeah, Chief.
2: What I can't understand is who sent you here.
0: Yeah, all we did was phone for a doctor.
8: And that's where you made your mistake.
2: Huh?
8: One of the doctors you phoned was Dr. Henshaw, the one upstairs. He's a member of the Bethlehem Vigilance Committee.
2: The which?
8: You heard me. A group of professional businessmen who make it a point to suppress crime.
2: And what's the criminal about what's happening here?
8: Quiet! Three members of the committee were at the country club when you pulled up that stick-up. Dr. Henshaw, Lawyer Marshy, Mr. Davis, who owns the Golden Rule department store. And Dr. Henshaw's maid phoned and said there was a rush call out here. They put two and two together and called me at headquarters.
2: Well, I'm afraid they're going to be surprised.
8: Oh, yeah? We'll see who's surprised. The job was pulled by a mob of four. The fourth guy was a little slow on the getaway. As he was leaving, he saw a pendant that Mrs. Henshaw was wearing and stopped to rip it off. By the time he got to the door, the steward had a chance to get the gun out of his desk and he winged this fourth guy in the leg. So naturally, he'd be needing a doctor.
2: And so these three wise guys think they can pin it on us. Chief, you may not know it, but you've seen a miracle happen tonight.
8: I don't know what you're talking about.
2: No?
10: We'll find out.
11: It's okay now, Chief.
8: What's okay, Wilson?
7: We got here just in time.
8: Where's the doc?
7: Oh, he's upstairs. And you ought to see the little rascal who caused all this commotion.
2: This ought to be good, Bauer.
11: Yeah, yeah.
8: I don't see what's so funny.
7: You should have seen him, Chief. Sweet as a lamb.
8: Huh? Didn't he make any fuss?
7: Not a single yip out of him.
8: Did he pull any rough stuff?
7: Only grabbed hold of my finger.
8: Wilson, you've been drinking. Now pull yourself together. Listen carefully. What did he say? Will he talk?
7: Well, in a year, maybe. You can't expect too much.
8: Wilson, what are you talking about?
7: The baby, of course.
8: The what? Did you say a baby?
2: That's what he said. I heard him.
8: Well, for flatfoot.
2: No, Chief, watch your language. There's a child in the house.
7: Please. I was going to kiss him, but Dr. Henshaw said I might give him germs.
2: Did you hear that, Bauer? It's a him.
0: Yeah, is it not wonderful? And in my stable already.
2: Listen. Will you be listening to him now? With a pair of lungs like those, there's no telling what he'll make of himself in the world. And now, Chief, if you'll put that gun down, I'll be on my way upstairs.
8: Why, I think I'll go with you.
2: Oh, sure, and why not now? And you know, once the little darling sets his eyes on my beaming countenance, he'll be nothing but smiles. And while I'm at it, Chief, I'm going to ask him what he was doing at the country club tonight. You know, he's much too young to be doing gallivanting.

0: So you see, gentlemen, there was Mary, Joseph, and the baby in that stable in Bethlehem, Pennsylvania. There were the doctor, the lawyer, and the merchant. Three very wise and good men. No, they've made quite a mistake. The police were there, too. Shepherds of the law, you might call them. In many ways, it was like the story of that other Bethlehem. And, as I said before, there was even a star.
1: A star?
0: Oh, yes. Remember I said the policemen were trailing a stolen pendant?
1: Yes.
0: Well, that pendant was a star, sapphire. And that's what the wise men and the shepherds were looking for when they arrived at Papa Bauer's stable.
2: Well, star sapphire. Think of that.
1: And did these wise men of yours bring gifts?
0: Yes, sir. The merchant, Mr. Davis, brought clothes for the baby from his store, dressed him fine and warm. And the doctor gave Mary and Joe a big Christmas dinner, brought it all the way out to Papa Bauer's. Mike was there and half the police force.
1: And what about the lawyer?
0: Oh, he did his part. He made all the arrangements for Mary and the baby to go to her folks in St. Louis in real style.
2: What do you think of that?
1: What do I think of it? I think it's one of the most heartwarming stories I ever heard. I think it calls for a drink.
2: Right, and you must join us, waiter. What do you say to some hot Christmas toddies?
0: You're very kind, sir, but I must ask you to excuse me.
2: Nonsense. Your story has turned what promised to be a long, dreary evening into a most enjoyable one. An evening I shall never forget. Eh, Gordon?
1: I should say so. This is the first Christmas Eve in years that I haven't felt, well...
2: Lonely is the word you're looking for, Gordon.
1: Yes, that's it. Lonely.
0: If I may say so, gentlemen, there's never any need for loneliness. And especially at Christmas time. There's a cure for loneliness. And it's very simple. All you have to do is to find someone who is poor and unhappy. And bring them the warmth of charity and understanding. Now, if you'll excuse me, I have to attend my duties.
1: You know, Townsend, there's something strange about that fellow.
2: Yes, but I did enjoy his story.
1: Townsend, maybe there's more to Christmas than we thought. Possibly we've built a shell around us, a shell through which the good things, the kind things, can't get through.
2: Yes, and it took a waiter to show it to us.
1: Well, Townsend, I wonder what that fellow's doing about those tutties. I'd better ring.
2: Now, why do you suppose he wouldn't have a Christmas tutty with us?
1: I don't know. Probably
3: yes,
1: he's...
3: Gentlemen, did you ring?
1: Oh, it's you, Tom.
3: Oh, yes, Mr. Gordon. Naturally.
2: Oh, I thought you were off tonight, Tom.
3: Oh, no, sir. Not on Christmas Eve.
1: Well, then why did you have that other man wait on us?
3: Other man? What other man?
2: Why, the man who just left us. The man we've been talking to.
3: I'm afraid I don't understand, sir. My station is just outside the door. Aside from you two gentlemen, I've seen no one enter or leave this room.
2: What?
3: That's right, sir. And I can assure you that we have no extra waiters on tonight.
1: No extra waiters? What?
2: Wait, Gordon. All right, Tom. Please bring us three hot toddies.
3: Did you say three, sir?
2: Yes, Tom. Three. One for Mr. Gordon, one for me, and one for the, shall we say, the spirit of Christmas.

0: This is Victor Jory, friends. I do hope you've enjoyed our Christmas play, and you know this Christmas is unusual because Americans will observe Christmas this year in many, many parts of the world in many different ways. Yes, in many different ways. As one small voice in the never-to-be-stilled spirit of Christmas, I want to express you the deep and sincere holiday wishes of all of us who bring you Vic's Matinee Theater. Our producers, our cast, our director, our writers and our technical men, Mr. Warno and his orchestra, and our sponsor, Vic's. To you, our audience, we say thanks for your many expressions of appreciation for our efforts, the knowledge that you're enjoying our productions, and to your relatives in the service of our country who can't be with you tomorrow, well, God bless them and bring them back safely for another Christmas. Thank you, and a very Merry Christmas.
1: Today's play was by David Victor and Herbert Little Jr. and was based on an original story by Charles Taswell. It was directed by Richard Sandville. Next Sunday, Vic's Matinee Theater will bring you the story of a woman who couldn't spare the time for love and a man who changed her mind. The gay, romantic Paramount comedy in which Claudette Colbert and Fred McMurray made such a delightful couple. Next week, No Time for Love, starring Victor Jory. This is CBS, the Columbia Broadcasting System.
2: Hello. Hello, this is the President. Hello, this is the President of the United States. Who is this? Is it you again?
3: Look behind you.
2: This is my private line. How did you get through?
3: They're everywhere. All the time. We see them every day. But you have to look behind you.
2: There is nothing behind me. How did you get this number?
3: The spaceman told me.
2: What spaceman?
3: It doesn't matter. They're telling you about monsters. Please, you must look behind you.
2: Young lady, there are no monsters in the Oval Office.

Clyde Lewis, and this is Ground Zero. The numbers to call tonight, 888-673-3700. That's 888-673-3700. We are live. We are post-Christmas, at least for a while, and then we post-New Year's. It'll be well into 2016 by then, and a new year. We always say, I hope it's better than the last one. That's for sure. In fact, today it was funny because Christmas, you know, I hope you all had a fine one. Mine was just all food this year. It was mostly eating, and that's good because, you know, I've been dieting, so give me an opportunity to eat some foods I'm not supposed to be eating. And, you know, only for a couple days, I figure, hey, look, I've been being good. I've lost a lot of weight. I'm going to have a little bit of food, and I got to get back on the wagon here and start eating right again. Because you really eat badly at Christmas time. A lot of chocolate and a lot of desserts and cookies and cakes and pies and stuff. But yeah, it's been a great food year this year for some reason. And, but it's also been kind of sad. You know, my family, of course, my father, I guess, was in the hospital over the weekend. He had pneumonia, so it was really sad to hear that. I'm hoping he pulls through okay. So my thoughts and prayers go out to my dad. And, we also heard that Acharya S., who was a great guest of Ground Zero's, a while back. We haven't heard from her in a while because she got very sick, but she died of cancer. Ironically, on December 25th, because, you know, we'd have her on usually around Christmas time to talk about her views on the mythology of Jesus. And, of course, she was a great debater, very high-spirited, and most certainly, you know, had her qualms with religion. But she was a very, very wonderful human being. And it's really sad to see her go. And, of course, one of the greats of rock and roll, Lemmy, passed away on the 26th. I had a chance to work with Lemmy on Toxic Avenger 4. And lo and behold, I was doing a 10-year anniversary party at Dante's when Ground Zero was 10 years old. And he showed up just out of the blue. I was playing pool and kind of hanging out with everybody. And that was really nice of him to do that. But yeah, Lemmy, one of the greats from Motorhead, passed away, had cancer and passed away. So, you know, our thoughts go out to those that we've lost. And it's always, you know, that cleanup time at the end of the year during the Saturnalian return, the whole Saturn times that, things like this happen and, we're shaken to our core. And it's definitely, it just seems to me that with all of the good things that Christmas brings, there's some bad that comes with it as well. And one of the things that we can't control things like death and tragedy and loss. We can't control that. It happens. It's a way of life. But the thing that we can control, or some of the things we can control, some of the very things we sing about at Christmas time or talk about at Christmas time, there's this hollow euphemism always sung at Christmas, and that is peace on earth, goodwill toward men. And I know it may offend some people to say this, but what does it mean anymore? Peace on earth, goodwill toward men. What does that really mean? Does that mean anything to people? I mean, when John Lennon sings, war is over if you want it, on the radio every year, it seems to have lost its impact. And there will be those who will defend its airplay as something that is a classic and peaceful song by a humanitarian who was gunned down in front of his apartment weeks before Christmas in December of 1980. I remember in 1980... I had a rock and roll club. We called ourselves the Rock On Club. And they had a Christmas tree contest when I was in school. And we would make Christmas trees. It would go for, they would be judged. And the winter tree would go to the Festival of Trees, which then the tree was auctioned off for charity. And we had this

we had these things happen around us, and we still managed to find ourselves in a way where we could find peace and happiness, and there wasn't as much attacking of one another and all that, you know. And I'd hate to say, I hate talking about the good old days, because the good old days usually weren't as good or as old as we remember them. They were basically the same. I remember when I was a kid in the 1980s, I thought I would never see the future, because Ronald Reagan was shot. John Lennon was shot. The Pope was shot. Everybody was, somebody was, in trouble, or there was some peril that we had to deal with. But every year, it's the peril we deal with at Christmas time. And in the world now, we listen to Christmas songs on the radio, and we're demanding the words Merry Christmas to be used, or else we can claim there's a war against your right to spread Christmas cheer. However, in the United States, too little thought accompanies the nice sentiment that, you know, and the hypocrisy. It's spreading everywhere as the country that is the light on the hill starts to dim, and it begins to follow in the footsteps of other countries that are frightened about the world's future. We're all frightened about the world's future. They have fed us enough fear that we're all frightened. If there's to be peace on earth, and if we truly want war to be over, would we ever try it for once? Would we ever even think about doing that? We would be demanding that President Obama would either shut down the war machine or be more effective in carrying out missions to destroy the warmongering members of radical Islam. If we were serious about war being over, we would do this. We'd be demanding that President Obama either shut down the war machine or be effective with it and get it done and get it over with, and not sit there and play ping pong having a contest with Vladimir Putin. We've been put into a position of either stand down or stand up, and neither is happening. We're falling to our knees and surrendering ourselves to hate and general anxiety. The preponderance of all the ugliness is building inside everyone in the world right now. The feelings that are being expressed in truth are being called hate speech, and everyone seems to be in the business of coddling and supporting victimization. We are at a loss for what could be called healthy social cohesion. We are now defining ourselves by what we're against rather than what we stand for. It's funny how we value the ability to shame people rather than to help people understand differing points of view. The battles we seek, well, they're not really battles. They just are contrarian countering of people we think have unpopular viewpoints. We see it as an act of defiance to those who we think are irrelevant in the social strata. Our defiance, this faux defiance, I don't know, it's always against someone who we think is weaker than we are, rather than the defying those who believe they have more power than we do. This contrapositioning has become an overused way of thinking, whereby there's an easy and intellectual answer to everything. And if someone has a new idea, it can always be rejected because someone sees that it's fit to counter it using spurious methodologies. The political class has no class at all, and they're meddling in territories of race, religion, sexual conduct, and science. And it's created a method of discerning whether or not you are socially conservative or liberal. We can no longer speak about common sense or logic without framing the debate around who's left wing and who's right wing anymore. We're ignoring the fact that both wings have enabled the fascism and totalitarianism we see as pervasive in the last 15 years of the 21st century. There have been a number of elite cheerleading squads out there across the entire political spectrum that endlessly tell us that the United States government, not the country or the Constitutional Republic, has been a force for good in the world. This government, calling itself a force for good, has done everything to destroy the conception of ourselves as a free democratic nation. They have crushed our spirit and have successfully shattered the vision of ourselves as a nation embodying superior virtues, morals, and endowed with the responsibility to serve as a beacon of light to the world. The government that calls itself a force for good now forces into new political radicalism. What the hell is this? This is leading to a generalized feeling of stress, anxiety. It just seems that intellectual resilience and emotional coping is falling victim to despair, powerlessness, and hopelessness. These are the emotions that tend to keep us from confronting the reality we seek now as we

0: approach 2016. Yes, it's Christmas. And what have you done? Another year over and one just begun. Tanam Hollow, peace on earth, goodwill toward men. Onward now, post-Yuletide peril, we're ready to go for another year. I'm Clyde Lewis. 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We'll be back.
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Clyde Lewis. You are listening to Ground Zero post-Christmas. You know, the anticipation of Christmas is so overwhelming. It is really overwhelming. For me, it was. In fact, for some reason, I got touched by the Christmas spirit. I heard a choir singing in the foyer of my office building, and they were fantastic. And it touched me where I got into the Christmas spirit this year. I broke down and got into it because for the past 3 or 4 years, I have not been full of jolly or happy or anything like that because I've been sick. So a little jolly and happy in my life kind of touched me a bit, and things were different. And we decided that we would, Ginny and I both decided that we would have a little Christmas in our lives this year. We attempted every year to have a little Christmas, but it never seemed to feel right because of the way we felt inside of ourselves. And so this year we decided to have a little Christmas. And it was nice. It was nice to have a little Christmas, a little bit of magic. Children are what made this great. Star Wars made it great because you were able to get gifts for the children that were all Star Wars gifts. And that was an easy pick because that's all kids wanted this year, was something Star Wars. And so those are some things that made it fun. You know, the idea that here we are going through some nostalgia, going through the 70s and 80s with our kids and our grandkids, which is, I don't have grandkids yet, but I was with a family that was going to have grandkids. And that was nice to see something like that. Peace on earth. And it's where we find it. Peace is where we find it at home with our families. Hopefully we found peace with our families this year. I found a lot of peace being with my friends' families and being with my family that I have here, and being able to talk with my sister. But the thing that I dread most about Christmas is once it's done, there's no afterglow when you have to clean everything up. There's no afterglow when you're sitting there in the house not knowing what to do with yourself. Either you go to a movie, you go to Boxing Day, you go and you return presents. I don't know. But then you start thinking about the year ahead and you say to yourself, my gosh, what is going to happen? Because 2015 was such a mess. And you say, man, Christmas was better when you were a kid. That's what it's for. Christmas was better, you know, in the 70s and 80s. Christmas was better in the 90s. I mean, I wasn't a kid in the 90s, but I mean, in the 70s and 80s, I was a little kid in the 70s and the 80s. You know, I was in high school. And, but we were hoping that things, we always had the hope that things would be better. Always at Christmas time. But this year, it's kind of like what we were given as a complete and total snake oil salesman job was the idea of hope and change. And here we are in 2015. Next year, President Obama is going to be a lame duck. He's already a lame duck. He's a lame duck president. And with that lame duck comes, you know, looking back at the track record. And I don't know. It's embarrassing. The way we are now, we have been put in this position that I don't like. I don't like the way this, I don't know where we are right now. I don't know why we're here. I don't know why we think the contrapositioning is the way to be now in this country, because that's what we are. We believe that we gain power from contrapositioning ourselves to other people. It's not that we can agree on anything. It's always we have a contraposition that we have to throw out there just so they can take the power away from the person who's making the opinion or making a statement or creating a new idea. Because we have been taught through the political class and political purity that we can meddle in everything that happens behind closed doors, in the bedroom, how you worship, what you think about. Even the weather is political. The weather is freaking political. You're either climate change or you're not climate change. If you're in denial about it, you should just be locked away. You know, sexual orientation, what you do in the bedroom. I mean, pretty soon it's not just going to be your sexual orientation, whether or not you're gay, straight, or whatever. It's going to be whether or not you get to sleep with that person or have sex with that person, or if they enforce adultery laws, or if they enforce reproductive laws. That's where it's going to get ugly. And that's what's going to happen when we're looking for sustainable development. That is the future. You don't think eugenics is going to make a comeback? You most certainly are going to see it happening now. We can make designer babies.
That's the future. Designer babies, clones. We ain't making a Frankenstein yet, but we will. We will have a mistake happen. No monsters, but there'll be monsters soon. See, we can't speak truth to power anymore. We can't speak common sense or logic anymore. We have to frame the debate in every instance around politics, left wing, right wing. We have people who don't want it any other way. They won't wake up to the fact that this is working. It's not working. The government is not a force for good. Now, the country, the people of this country can be a force of good. But we are too caught up in our generalized feeling of stress and anxiety. We need to find a way to recapture and gather our intellectual resilience. Because we are finding ourselves rejecting revelation and hope someone will start a revolution. And I don't know what's worse. I don't know what's going to be worse. A revelation that's going to create a revolution, or a revelation that'll teach us how to create and be better at getting what we need and our problems solved, and people in power that do things for the people and not for themselves. We have had this long track run of these candidates basically bickering at each other. I've been preempted so many times this year for the debates. I'm sick of it because I feel that my information is just as valid as their stupidity. And I'm seeing this. I'm going, God, we're not going to vote for him for another year. Well, next year, I guess. Yes. Okay. What I'm saying is it's been like 2 years of this cudgel called politics. It's making us sick, mentally sick. 888-673-3700. That's 888-673-3700. We'll be back.

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1: How old are you, son?
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1: You're a big boy. What's your name?
2: Tom.
1: And what can I get you for Christmas?
3: Don't tell him what you want. He's a liar. Let the kid talk. You disgust me. How can you live with yourself?
4: Just cool it, Zippy.
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3: Yes.
4: How'd you like to be dead? Huh?
5: It's Santa's little party, helpers. This is Harmony. She's been having kind of a tough time. You're helping her out. You know, kind of a father image kind of thing.
6: As the twig is bent, so grows the tree. You know what I mean?
5: It'll look good right over here.
7: It's Christmas time at 80 degrees.
8: Yes, I'm used to a colder climate myself. You know what I'd really like for Christmas?
9: Snow.
8: Snow? I could have sworn you wanted a CD player.
10: Was the night before Christmas when all through the house not a creature was stirring.
11: Was the night before Christmas when all through the house not a creature was stirring, not

0: I sprang from my bed to see what was the matter. Away to the window, I flew like a flash to tore open the shutters and threw up punching cookies,
1: sugar plums,
0: and threw up
2: a turkey and some mistletoe.
0: Then threw up
3: a mashed potato filthy miata.
4: That's right, yes!

0: Lewis, and you are listening to Ground Zero. Another year over, another year to begin. So this is Christmas, what have you done? I heard that song so many times over the holiday. And I thought to myself, boy, this song is becoming wicked hollow. Just to say, you know, it's a good dream, John, but the dream is over. And it's sad, but true. There are many people that have a dream. They had a dream. Martin Luther King Jr. had a dream. The Kennedys had a dream. John Lennon had a dream. He imagined everything and nothing, and we have nothing, really. I mean, I don't want to be like a Debbie Downer or anything, but come on. 2015 was the year of several black swan events that have sent us over the edge socially. And while different people will define what that one event was, we can see that it could be a myriad of events that have put us in a never-ending spiral towards rock bottom. Now, I may want to ask you tonight what that black swan event might have been. I know a few of them that have changed the way we are. We have changed a lot over the year, socially, intellectually. We jump at everything. We jump on everything. We contraposition everything. There's always something that can be debunked or destroyed or taken down verbally or whatever. You can hire somebody to come in and say absolutely everything that's against you or against something that you don't necessarily believe in. Something that steps all over your confirmation bias. Something that will step all over your normalcy bias. And you know what? It can all be concise and it seemed keen to the intellect, but it's all covered in wrong sauce. Why? Because we have plenty of propaganda to tell us what we don't know, what we want to know, and what we're not supposed to know. We are coming to an end of this PC year. And it's going to stay PC for a while. And I don't know why it's going to stay. In the wake of what can be called a brutal year for civil uprisings, terrorist attacks, threats of war, climate change fears, and natural disasters plaguing the planet. In general, we are fostering and nurturing a climate of anxiety and fear in the world. I don't know if we're doing it. Maybe we are. Maybe we're spreading the fear. Who knows? But the United States has once again ineffectively put its boots in another hopeless Middle East quagmire, all because of what can be called knee-jerk responses to fear-fueled terrorist threats and spiking events. Our overreactions to most scare stories we are hearing about in the mainstream are making us they're making an already bad situation much worse. All of our responses seem to be hardening the resolve of those who wish to continue their radicalism, and they are also strengthening the groups we wish to eradicate. The blowback resulting from the propaganda telling you that there is no hope is psychologically destructive, and it's leading to an angry populace which is on the brink of serious revolt. The first to be in the crosshairs of aggression are the weak and the demoralized other. I mean the other, the scapegoat other. That's what I'm talking about. We are also seeing the attacks on individuals who are perceived as lacking sufficient political purity. And that's stupid. The growing frustration of feeling powerless leads individuals to lash out violently. This, of course, hardens the resolve of the police state, where most Americans are finding their once peaceful communities being transformed into military outposts. I don't know how many times I've been told that I was declaring that Jade Helm 15 military exercises would bring us into martial law when I absolutely did not say that. I didn't make that claim at all. Now, other talk show hosts may have said this. Other people in the conspiracy circles may have said this. But I will admit to those other conspiracy theorists saying that. They did make that claim. But if you would recall, we here at this show, me and my staff, had several former military intelligence operatives tell us that the Jade Helm 15 exercise was carried out in order to utilize new electronic weaponry and artificial intelligence. Going all the way back to July of 2015, we reported that Jade was a DARPA-developed AI quantum computing technology that produces holographic battlefield. It produces a holographic battlefield to master the human domain and actually predict human responses. That is what Jade was. And while the Jade Helm exercise did not result in martial law, as reported by most conspiracy theorists, it did help in supporting various law enforcement 1033 programs, which have transformed local police agencies into extensions of the military and turning them into techno warriors. Complete with iris scanners, body scanners, thermal imaging, Doppler radar devices, facial recognition programs, license plate readers, cell phone stingray devices, and of course, new high-tech drones that can swoop down and kill American citizens. Legally. Legally. The president made that law. He can do it if he wants to. The Jade Helm 15 exercises have also paved the way for various major city governments to employ the United Nations Strong Cities Network. This was announced after the 2030 summit. Blue-helmeted United Nations personnel will be replacing municipal police forces whose ranks have been harassed and hollowed out because of civil unrest and violent activism. A lot of critics say that this will increase because of proposals that will limit personal freedoms in the United States in the future. It's been stated the Strong Cities Network will be implemented to strengthen community resilience against violent extremism. That's what they say. With no public input, no Congress debate or vote, it will be blue helmets and not local cops who will be policing the streets of America in your future. Now, this amounts to nothing less than the overriding of American laws, up to and including the United States Constitution, in favor of United Nations laws that would henceforth be implemented in the United States itself. President Obama has stated that he will have to hire a domestic extremism czar in order to monitor the extremist attitudes of America. The government's new anti-extremism program will in many cases be utilized to render otherwise lawful nonviolent activities as potentially extremist. Police will be ordered to identify, monitor, and deter individuals who exhibit, express, or engage in anything that can be construed as extremist before they can become actual threats. This is what is called predictive policing. Predictive policing. It suggests that police can anticipate a crime and be there to stop it before it happens and or apprehend suspects right away on suspicion or something. I don't know what they're going to base it on. This will contribute to the government's tendency towards militarization, overcriminalization, in which routine everyday behaviors become targets of regulation. You become a target of prohibition. And the all-American despotism I'm talking about is justified by the mindless slogan, they will come here and kill us all if we don't do this. We don't want them to win, do we? We don't want them to kill us all, so we have to do these types of things in order to keep them from killing us all. However, we were told that our esteemed soldiers fought over there to keep terrorism from coming over here. But since our jihadists Bonnie and Clyde did their dirty work in San Bernardino, we're being told more of the same old unconstitutional business as usual is needed to keep it from happening again. Are we figuring it out yet? When are we going to accept that our so-called force for good policies overseas and our loosely monitored borders have put us in the crosshairs of radicalized extremists? We don't learn, do we? We don't figure it out, do we? When are we going to stop naively buying into the idea that politics matter or that the conservative or liberal candidates have the answers to all of America's problems? Can we please stop arguing over the differences between Republicans and Democrats? The greatest conspiracy that fooled everyone is the conspiracy to put political purity as a litmus test for the true leadership in this country. It was with this illusion that we got Barack Obama. We were led to believe that he was bold and he was an alternative to George Bush. Well, he wasn't and he still isn't. Figure this out. Ask yourself if Hillary Clinton's values are any different from Donald Trump's. I mean, come on, there are plenty of photos of them together sharing drinks at big money events, probably swapping them. But never mind, I won't say that, but yeah. We know how the rich and elite do things. Did we ever get a clue when there were videos of Donald Rumsfeld shaking hands with Saddam Hussein? Did we get a clue when we saw old photos of Zbigniew Brzezinski skeet shooting with Osama bin Laden? And of course, the recent selfies of John McCain with Free Syrian Army and the freedom fighters and what looked like a meeting with Abu Bakr al-Baghdadi, the leader of ISIS. Shock. You know, this is all contributing to the peril of this planet. And no one even cares to say no more. And you know why? Because they're afraid of reprisal. We're afraid of counterattacks and counterposturing, counterpositioning. I know more than you, and I'm going to debunk you. I'm going to make you look like a fool. I'm going to victimize you. I'm going to say I'm victimized because of what you said about me and my political leader. And we're babies. We're boot. Listen to this. You know, it's unfortunate to see the us against them attitude is also an us against us attitude and directed at the wrong them. What so-called them are we fighting against? Anyone know this? It's becoming an enemy that is undefined and just another excuse to justify killing someone or an entire country you don't agree with. Singing about peace and goodwill and then cheering onward now, the post-Yuletide peril is pathetic and makes Christmas a hollow celebration of a man who preached peace and plenty in a world of intellectual and spiritual famine. The mood is tipping, ladies and gentlemen, not just here, but all over the world. I think the Black Swan events have happened and it's pushing us toward a change in the way we view things. I want to ask you what you thought or what you think the Black Swan event is, or if it's happened, or if you don't think it's ever happened. You think it's just craziness. I think several have happened. You can point to several. Some will say San Bernardino. I think that was just part of it. And the situation in Charleston helped. I mean, what? We brought down an entire flag over that. We changed the way we view things, and now we turned everything on its ear. You know, everything has changed. The social ideas of this country have been turned on its ear. We no longer have the same social values. What has done this? What do you think has changed this? Political correctness? Intellectual stupidity? I don't know. We'll be back. Keep it here.
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0: I'm Clyde Lewis. You're listening to Ground Zero. I guess I'm a product of my own studies. And what I mean by that is that after the holiday, you get bored. I got bored. Okay, not much to do. Because a lot of snow and a lot of rain, a lot of water. We still having water out here. We're having cold temperatures and water falling everywhere. Tornadoes all over the place. And that's rare to have tornadoes in the wintertime. I was corresponding with a storm chaser over the weekend, and what he had to say just scared me. Because he was saying these tornadoes are not, he says these tornadoes are not acting like normal tornadoes. Okay. And here I am thinking to myself, okay, so we did a whole show about geoengineering and tinkering. And then, of course, we have the climate summit. And then conveniently, it gets super hot in the east. And conveniently, we see all these tornadoes touching down in Texas and snow in Texas and snow. And it's like somebody has screwed with the electrojet. They have taken the jet stream and they have basically warped it and changed it and screwed with it. It's not about all of a sudden, bingo, we have this. I don't buy it at all. I don't buy it at all. I'm getting to the point where I'm just going to be like, I'm going to be like Michael Savage. I'm just going to go absolutely, oh my gosh, I don't believe it. I don't know. I don't care. Yeah. No, I don't want to be like that. But I'm getting to that point. I guess I have that feeling of, you know, sometimes the truth has to be delivered no matter how much it pains the messenger to say it. When something feels wrong and there is no place to get answers, there's room for speculation. Sometimes that speculation sends you on a trip to paranoid land. And Christmas is supposed to be a time where we're thinking of peace and plenty and happiness. But no, right after it's over with, lift it all up. Let's go back and talking about crap. I wish it could be Christmas all year, but that'd get old too. And I know the world needs to have, you know, its bit of whatever. It's a bit of angst, but having this fear everywhere, this backbiting, this fighting, this hate. You can go through a conversation at Christmas dinner without bringing up Islam or bringing up Trump or yeah. Is there something better to talk about? I said, well, I've been talking about the Black Swan events of 2015. Well, that's a Black Swan event, Clyde. That's pretty out there. No, not really. And I want to watch football. I'll go watch the Seahawks. I'll go watch the horrible game that was the Eagles game. I'll go watch that, okay? I'm not going to be, you know, stuck being looking like Mr. Paranoid at Christmas time. I mean, just because you're paranoid does not mean they're not out to get you. You need to have concern for your safety, both physical, intellectual, and spiritual these days. When you're facing dangers that are very real and immediate, the process of a rational mind is to have some heightened awareness, okay? It's hard in this time of apocalyptic surprises to keep a rational mind. I agree. The word paranoia today seems to be another word for heightened awareness. Having a wonderful partnership with paranoia in the world today is good. Sometimes to be over-paranoid, that's crazy. Fear of reality, fear of truth, fear of terrorist attacks, fear of hard economic times. These are rational fears, but consensus psychology copes with fear in many strange ways. And we seem to be in denial or that what is happening will work itself out. And when it does, we'll achieve victory over whatever is causing our fear. Well, guess what? We are spending 5 hours a day watching our Twitter feeds, perusing Facebook, and sending out recordings and pictures of police brutality and kitties. Little kittens and police brutality. That's all we're seeing now on Facebook. If you put out a UFO footage or a picture, everybody goes, it's fake. It just seems that we're desperate to be seen, or we're desperate to have a counter position on everything. And I know that we should debate, but there's a difference between healthy debate and being contrarian and having a counter position on everything. That doesn't make you smart. That just makes you a jerk. 888-673-3700. That's 888-673-3700. We'll be back.

complacently in the darkness, covered and blinded by a blanket of little lives. False security has lulled the madness of this world into a slumber. Wake up. An eye is upon you, staring straight down and keenly through, seeing all that you are and everything that you can never be. Yes, an eye is upon you, an eye ready to blink. So face forward, with arms wide open and mind reeling. Your future has arrived. Are you

0: Guy Lewis, and this is Ground Zero. This is our post-Christmas show, after Christmas show, and live after Christmas show. I know many people think that, hey, Clyde's taking a week off. I'd never do that. I'd be bored out of my mind. Especially this time of year. You know, Christmas comes, you get the spirit, you get the cheer. Then comes time to basically do dishes, throw away all the wrapping paper, and take down the tree. And then you get a quick dose of reality, usually. I know that, the other day I was closed up in my room. It was snowing a little bit here. It doesn't snow that often here, but it snows occasionally. So we had a little snow on the ground, dust in the ground. I was going, oh, no. Because out here, if one snowflake falls in a place called Troutdale, what they do is they get all the news people together. And it's called the news crew or the news hunters. Or I don't know what they call themselves these days, but you get the whole news crew out to Troutdale, Oregon. And they stand there and says, we're going live to our news crew out on the news, out in Troutdale, Oregon. And tell us, has a snowflake fell in Oregon? We're still waiting for the first flake of the season. When that first flake hits, we'll expect you to get your snow tires, and we're going to close down every damn school in the district for one freaking snowflake. Luckily, it happened on the weekend, so they didn't close down any schools for one freaking snowflake. But they do that here. They shut down the entire city for like maybe two or three, just a skiff of snow. I see all the big snowstorms that they had on the East Coast. Not now, actually, because now they're tinkering with the jet stream in order to make it nice and brown and nice and warm and toasty for everybody. So you can say climate change. It's glowing. It's becoming warmer. Yeah, it doesn't make any sense. I was talking with a storm chaser this weekend telling me that the tornadoes that they're having now in Texas and all over don't even seem like they're natural. They don't act like regular tornadoes. You know, they don't have the same, you know, you can pretty much tell when a tornado is going to hit. These seem like they're manufactured in a factory, according to this guy. I'm beginning to wonder, you know, it's hard in this time of apocalyptic surprises to keep a rational mind about anything. Paranoia. Big word, and you're going to be hearing it a lot in 2016. Heightened awareness. Get that. Also in the lexicon for 2016. Fear of reality. Confronting reality, actually. Confronting reality. Fear of the truth. Fear of terrorist attacks. Fear of hard economic times. These are fears that everybody's going to predict for the future. These are things that are going to actually help in making your confirmation bias even more paranoid. I mean, consensus psychology copes with all this in many strange, weird ways, but we seem to be in denial now of what is happening. And once again, I was confronted with my age at a party that I threw. We did a Krampus party a while back. You'll be hearing more about this Krampus party. We did a ghost hunt and a Krampus party. And what had happened? I was presented with a haunted doll. Another haunted doll. Okay. And it's this little doll. It's in a Dutch boy. It looks like a little Dutch boy outfit, praying Dutch boy doll. It said it's haunted. It's got ghosts in it. And we've been examining it to see if it's got real ghosts in it. And while I was sitting there at the table, I was having my spatzel because we had German food because it was a Krampus. So I'm sitting there eating spatzel and a ham hock. Very attractive for a guy who's supposed to be hosting a Krampus party, be eating ham hocks and spatzel. So I'm eating my ham hock and my spatzel. And this girl comes up to me, she goes, hi. I go, hi. And she goes, is that your doll? I said, no, it was given to me by these two wonderful girls who said it was haunted and I'm supposed to be doing some sort of examination on it or something. And she goes, oh. I go, that's my fiance, Janine, over there. Say hi, Janine. Oh, hi. Hi. Yeah. I'd like, no, can I have that doll back? I go, you didn't give me that doll. Two other girls says, yeah, but I don't want to put it on my friend's desk to scare her because I know it's haunted. And I know if it comes back to her desk, even though she tried to get rid of it, it'll be some weird thing. And I said, yeah, I'll think about it. I'll tell you what, let me get your number and I'll call you if I get tired of the doll. And so I whip out my phone, which just so happens to be a flip phone. And she says, whoa. I go, what? She goes, how old is that? I says, I know, I'm an old man and I got an old phone. I just don't have one of those fancy phones, one of those smartphones. And she says, oh, I've never seen anything like that before. What was that from? You know, she's giving me like this trip about how I don't have a phone like everybody else's phone. I said, okay, just give me your phone number. She was making me angry because, look, I tell people all the time, I would get a smartphone. It weren't for the fact I'm not addicted to the computer and I want to end up like those other zombies that walk around with their heads buried in their phones. And yet, you know, I was feeling kind of shamed because I didn't have the phone that everybody else had. And that's the whole thing about now. It's like, we're going to shame people into getting things that they probably don't need or want. I mean, the average American is spending more than 5 hours a day watching their Twitter feeds. They're going through Facebook. They're bullying each other and they're basically trying to harm one another with their words. And they're taking these counter posturing positions where they're making people feel like, you know, their opinion amounts to nothing. I mean, come on, Instagram, Snapchat, kitty pictures, police brutality videos. We are desperate to be seen in this country. We are unaware that this includes being recorded and annotated in some file by some alphabet agency that has a keen interest in who you associate with and what your core values are. What books you check out of the library, what movies you go to. The truth is, much of what is happening is a reaction to living in a poorer and more violent world. It's a refuge or a default where we hope that more serious issues of the world never find us. Instead of burying our heads in the sand, now we bury our heads in a smartphone. And the information resources, they're being tampered with on a day-to-day basis. They're cleverly and covertly basically being hijacked by paid plants and trolls and spies. They're literally warping the zeitgeist with disinformation that allows for malfeasance and corruption in our government and in other areas of the bureaucratic stranglehold that sets agendas for what the powers that be think this country should be thinking about. It's sad. It's sad. I don't know how else to explain it, but, you know, we all say that Christmas is something that we like. Christmas is something where we all be good for like one day out of the year. Peace on earth, goodwill toward men, all that stuff. Well, like I said, don't hate the messenger, and it may offend people when I say this, but what does it mean now? I mean, when John Lennon sings War Is Over If You Want It on the radio every year, it seems to have lost its impact. And I know there'll be a lot of people say, oh, it's such a classic song. Such a classic song. Like, do they know it's Christmas? They sing that every year, too. No, it doesn't snow in Africa. We know this. Don't shame me into feeling bad about what's going on in Africa. Crap is going on here in a country where I can't even feel like I'm free anymore. Do they know it's Christmas? We are the world. I mean, come on. In a world now we live in, here in the United States, Christmas songs on the radio, they have to be put on the radio. And I don't know why. Oh, I know why. Because if you don't say Merry Christmas enough, and if we don't use it enough, we can claim that there's a war against your right to spread Christmas cheer. However, in the United States, too little thought accompanies the nice sentiment and hypocrisy that is now spreading everywhere as the country that is supposed to be the light of the world is becoming less of a light of the world. And if there is peace on earth, if we can find peace on earth, if we truly want the war to be over, then we will demand that President Obama shut down the war machine or get it right when it comes to eliminating radicalized jerks like ISIS. I mean, are we to stand up? Are we to stand down? What are we supposed to do? Oh, I know. We're supposed to get on our knees and act like good little slaves. Is that the whole idea here? Forgive me for being so acerbic at the end of the Christmas season, but, you know, peace on earth and this and this and that and that. And I think that if 2015 should come to a close, we should close it on what we should be doing for 2016. I mean, we're at a loss for what can be called healthy social cohesion in this country. We are now defining ourselves by what we are against rather than what we stand for. We value the ability to shame people rather than to help people understand differing points of view. I mean, how can we get anything done if we're constantly counter-posturing one another? That's the power we seek. Either we're counter-posturing or we're counter-posturing because we're all feeling victimized or some other nonsense. PC, PC, PC. Hate speech, that's racist. It's all garbage. And the illusion of what can be political purity is also garbage. Coming up, we're going to talk to Joseph Green. He's been on the program before. I already talked to him and told him, hey, commiserate with me. I want you to commiserate with us as well. 888-673-3700. We'll be back with Joseph Green on Ground Zero. Don't go away.
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0: I'm Clyde Lewis. You're listening to Ground Zero. Joseph Green with us tonight. He's a writer and a political researcher, currently working as a script writer-producer on the documentary King Kill 63. And is a research and script consultant, to the motion picture Alice in Wonderland. He is the author of the books Descending Views, The Slew of Unfortunate, Clown Time is Over, The Very Wrath of Love, The Dull Are the Damned, and Dissenting Views 2. Joseph is a member of the Dramatists Guild of America, along with serving on the board of directors of the Hidden History Museum. Joseph Green, welcome back to Ground Zero.
1: Great to be back. How you doing?
0: I'm doing okay. I'm just analyzing, is it, you know, Christmas came and went, the joy was there, and then it came to a grinding halt after the holiday, and opening up to a lot of things, and kind of wanting to just start up the idea that we're living in times where we're in this situation, we find ourselves reliving the same set of circumstances over and over again. And yeah. I was curious if you have an opinion as to why we have decided that trying it over and over again with a different result isn't akin to being insane. Because I'm seeing us making the same mistakes over and over again, and I don't know why people aren't just waking up and saying, let's try something new.
1: I mean, I think they're overwhelmed. I mean, that's kind of, if you wanted to define sort of a characteristic about the world in the 21st century, overwhelming is the word. We're overwhelmed with information. All of the problems are sort of cosmic. Whether you believe in global warming or not, there's really nothing any one of us can do about it. Mm-hmm. There's very little we can do about the situation in Pakistan. You know, all these kind of world problems. And that's why I think somebody like Donald Trump is able to make a dent, because he's got a guy screaming that everything's wrong. It's like the movie Network. You know, we're mad as hell. But whether or not anything he says makes any sense is another matter.
0: Yeah, that's funny. You know, I've never heard anybody compare Trump to Edward Beale, but he certainly has the makings of a more, I guess you'd call it, reality TV star Edward Beale type, because, of course, he had Absolutely. The Apprentice. And, yeah, once again, for those of you that haven't seen the movie Network, get on your on-demand and watch it, because what Joseph is saying about Donald Trump, once again, a revelation given by a wonderful guest, Donald Trump is Edward Beale, and he is our Edward Beale. I'm just wondering if he's going to have a talk by Ned Beatty in a room somewhere telling him that he's actually tinkered with the forces of danger. I just don't know if that would ever happen.
1: Well, Trump, unfortunately, does not have Paddy Chayefsky writing for him. So that's the problem.
0: Yeah, right. That's true. I would say, I just think that's a very, very, that's amazing view of what it is. Because I was trying to figure where I have heard all this before. Where, you know, I'm mad as hell and I'm not going to take it anymore, takes on a whole new vibrant meaning with Donald Trump. And we know what happened to Edward Beale. And that's what frightens me about Donald Trump, is because, you know, while Trump is saying everything that Americans want to say but are afraid to say, and all the other candidates are standing around looking stupid, I worry that, you know, it's going to get to the point where somebody may think that it's, you know, another example would be the guy that was in the movie Talk Radio. Remember that movie?
1: Oh, yeah. Absolutely. We were just talking about that the other day. Champlain.
0: Yeah, Barry Champlain. Bogosian plays Barry Champlain in this film. And he, once again, is a talk show host that basically says everything that Americans want to say but haven't got the guts to say. And what happens to him is also a byproduct of a country that buries itself, or the people bury their heads in the sand, or in this case, bury their heads in their cell phones and their Twitter accounts and their Facebook, not enough to take under consideration that, you know, these things are being said, and it's getting people all worked up because they're tired of being stepped on and being, counterpositioned by these people who are PC, who really don't know much. They just know how to piss people off. And so Trump is basically right. Revenge for all that.
1: Yeah, I mean, that's the troll phenomenon, right? I mean, that's what everybody bitches about the internet, because, you know, everybody is open to all of these troll attacks. And these troll attacks, again, I think, are a reaction to being overwhelmed. In other words, I can't accomplish anything in my life, so I'm just going to spend all my time, you know, putting people down and saying the most outrageous things I can say, because at least that way I'll get likes or thumbs up or, you know, whatever, yeah. Attention.
0: Well, and it's this idea of public shaming, too, which I find interesting, that no one can make a mistake anymore. If they make a mistake, then they're told they're liars or they're perpetrating a fraud. And I've run into that. I've had mistakes where I put up things on my Facebook page, erroneous information that I realize, oh, my gosh, it's erroneous information. And there are plenty of people out there that want to make a fool out of you. There are satire sites out there. People want to spread rumors on the Internet. People who want to say that you've said things you haven't said. They go on your Wikipedia accounts and they vandalize those. I mean, it's happened to the best of us, but it just seems to me that this is how people react, and they go to dirty tricks to kind of pretend to be glorified journalists when in reality they're nothing but, like you say, trolls.
1: Yeah, that's the culture we've got. And like I say, I think a lot of it is just a reaction to how big the problems are now. When I was a kid, I mean, we grew up under the shadow of nuclear war, but there was a common enemy. It was sort of like, you know, okay, the Russians are going to kill us, but these days everything's going to kill us.
0: That's right. I mean, we've got diseases, we've got other foods, GMOs. I was going down the list of things that. And this is what I was thinking over the weekend. I saw this commercial for Coca-Cola Life. Okay. And it says Coca-Cola Life with stevia and cane sugar. And I thought to myself, okay, so does that mean high fructose corn syrup in a Coke or aspartame in a Coke is death, as opposed to the life you're going to give me with stevia and cane sugar? Which means that, you know, whatever they're selling now, they're selling you life before they were selling you death. And that everything that I've been saying is a, quote, conspiracy theorist about GMOs, aspartame, and all that is true. High fructose corn syrup is true, right? Is that logic, or am I, like, out of my mind?
1: That is complete logic. I didn't know that Coca-Cola was marketing a product called Life.
0: That's it has a green label, Coca-Cola Life. It's a green label, and it says, with pure cane sugar and stevia. Frankly, stevia, I think, tastes like crap. But still, they say, oh, it tastes good. I don't know. Any more combinations of what they can put in my soda. Soda itself is bad for me anyway. Joseph Green on Ground Zero tonight. I told you this is going to be a catharsis. 888-673-3700. That's 888-673-3700. Are you mad as hell and you're not going to take it anymore? You want to be Edward Beal for a night? Better than Donald Trump. 888-673-3700. We'll be back.

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1: God. Merry f-ing Christmas and a happy f-ing New Year. 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
3: Santa! Oh my God! I'm in a store and I'm singing!
4: Hey! There's no singing in the North Pole.
3: Yes, there is.
4: No, it's not.
5: Who the heck are you?
6: What are you talking about? I'm Santa Claus.
5: No, you're not. Don't tell him what you want. He's a liar.
7: You sit on a throne of lies. You're a fake. You stink. Beef and cheese. You don't smell like Santa.
4: Ah!

0: making murder witness.
1: I really hate Christmas.
2: I'm Clyde Lewis. You're listening to Ground Zero. I think the anticipation for Christmas was better than Christmas. And now we have to look forward to 2016 when we haven't even cleaned up what happened in 2015 yet. I mean, I think that maybe if we were to make any New Year's resolutions at all, we'd have to resolve that 2016 will be the year we break the cycle of tyranny. The cycle of tyranny that seems to be out of control in 2015. We need to get back on the road to freedom. No matter what the politicians say about the dire state of our nation, you can rest assured that none of the problems that continue to plague our lives and undermine our freedoms will be resolved by our so-called elected representatives in any credible way whatsoever. James Madison said this. He said, "Take alarm at the first experiment with liberties. Anyone with even a casual knowledge about current events knows that we have had our liberties and everything else experimented with. And we have not heeded the warnings of Madison or any of the other founding fathers, anyone like him, who understood that if you give the government an inch, they will take a mile. Well, they've taken many, many, many, many, many miles. And now there's no end to the miles that they wish to take. And it's the veneer of peace on earth, goodwill toward men is now lifted. The Black Swan events have happened in 2015. It's changing the way we view ourselves." Joseph Green with us tonight on Ground Zero. You know, I talked about at the beginning of the year, I said 2015 would be the year of the Black Swan event. And I said that the Black Swan event would be something that would change the way we view ourselves. It's kind of like, you know, when the Reformation began, it happened in the middle of, in the middle of the first 20 years of the millennium or the century. And now here we are going on the downward side to the 20 years of the new millennium. And we're already seeing things that are socially turning Americans on their ears. Anything from taking down the Confederate flag to PC to, the whole thing about Bruce Jenner becoming a woman, how we need to accept this as something that's normal rather than looking at something as weird. And I'm not saying that transgender is bad. I'm just saying that transgender is weird. And to expect everybody to accept it, I think, is a little naive. You know, I may be open-minded, but the guy next to me may not be so open-minded. And so if he says something that's off color or non-PC, why do we ridicule the guy if it's something he's uncomfortable with? I don't get it.
3: Yeah, well, I mean, clearly there's a tension with the kind of expanding social norms, but I don't know, that process has been going on for a long time, don't you think?
2: Yeah, it has, but it just seems to me, as I said, and we go back to the trolling type of thing we are now, just the idea that the counter-contrarian positioning is a source of power for people. And the claim of victimization or the claim of being racially profiled or the claim of racist activity or racial commentary. Racist commentary. Racial commentary happens all the time. It's if you make racial comments, you can be actually misconstrued to be a racist. And see, people don't realize that racism is an acquired behavior that happens over time. Racial commentary, however, is how we all express ourselves about race in order for us to understand how we feel about each other on a racial scale. But usually we don't talk about race, but now we're being forced into talking about race because it always seems to come up in every conversation for some stupid reason.
3: Yeah, I mean, I go back to this notion of tension, but a lot of people, it seems to me, don't have any kind of sense of history. They're not particularly well educated in these things, but because of the way things are taught in schools, you're sort of taught that you are the pinnacle of history, right? We've had all these different things and we've progressed to this point and we are more civilized than anything that ever went before.
2: Do you think our schools have become training grounds for complacency, for compliance?
3: Oh God, yes. I mean, it's difficult, right? Public education is difficult, trying to get everybody on board with one thing, but my God, it's kind of funny because I teach a class during the day and I occasionally go into history and people always say, man, history is really interesting the way you teach it. And it's like, yeah, because what they teach in school is this kind of boulderized, generic oatmeal. Whereas history is absolutely fascinating if you go to each individual detail and you explore it. But you can't teach it that way because not everybody can understand that. I don't know. I don't know if that's a solvable problem, to be honest. You know, there's some people that argue that public education in general is just – it's never going to work on a country as large as the United States. I don't like to think that, but, you know, I try.

0: wonder they're having a heavy police presence in the schools. No wonder they call it the class to prison pipeline, because the zero tolerance stuff and all the other stuff that they're being taught are keeping them pretty much teaching the idea of being complacent slaves to the school system and not having a thought that it's either rebellious or out of the box. So they have to continually place everything they place in a box, and they learn in that regard. And then if you do anything that is contrary to the leadership or whatever the school, you immediately are looked at, and they do some sort of an analysis on your personality. They take a threat assessment of the kid. I mean, the kid is already a criminal in school, and he's being basically, primed and ready to be a criminal in real life.
1: No, I mean, it's a great irony that the pinnacle of liberal education, and when I say liberal, I don't mean left wing. I mean the tradition of a liberal education has become completely establishment. And that is the most bizarre thing, because if you're not rebelling against something when you're 16, I feel like you never will.
0: You know, it's interesting. What you just did is you framed liberal education in a non-political way, because you had to do that. Isn't that interesting that I knew exactly what you meant, but it's funny how there are people out there that you say liberal education, where they go, liberal, you know, or conservative. This is where I'm looking at how we've gone completely out of our minds with political purity, and how, you know, you're judged by political purity in everything you do. Even the weather now is part of a political agenda.
1: Yeah. And it leads people to take sort of stupid positions on things. I mean, because now, I mean, if Trump becomes the norm, that means that in order to be conservative, that means you want to build a wall around the United States, you know, that's 30 feet tall. I mean,
0: right.
1: You know, how stupid is that? Like, that is not a solution to anything.
0: But that's what they assume.
1: No matter where you stand.
0: That's why I was saying earlier on the, you know, I talked about Jade Helm 15 on my show, right? And yeah. I said that this is going to be an exercise for the military to use new technologies. It's going to be an exercise for a way to pave the way to monitor you with AI, utilize a electronic battlefield as well as a normal battlefield, being able to hone in on people who are held up in homes that are basically radicalized or whatever. This is a way they're going to be able to spy on you, be able to have computers talk to commanders, having commanders talk to drones. It's going to be an interesting way of doing this, and it could lead to some other things. Well, everybody else will say this is going to lead to martial law. They're going to declare martial law with all these troops, and immediately I'm guilty by association because I talk about conspiracy theory sometimes, or I analyze conspiracy theory. I've never made up a conspiracy theory in my life, but I talk about them all the time. So the thing is that, you know, they say, well, whatever happened to Jade Helm? You said it was going to be martial law. I never said that. And I even pointed out what it was going to be. And then I said, but look what it's led to. It's led to the idea of AI being used in the 1033 programs that the police have been initiating. I said, it's also allowing for what is known as the Strong Cities Network to be imposed upon people, with hollowed out cities that have been ravaged by riots and police takeovers. They're going to bring in the UN troops to work with local law enforcement, and eventually will become federal law enforcement, and they'll be on in every city that is considered to be a risk. And I'm thinking, has anybody ever paid attention to that, or are they too busy ridiculing with a contraposition statement that Jade Helm never meant martial law, so therefore we should ignore what anybody said about Jade Helm?
1: Yes, and I think that's part of the purpose of somebody like Alex Jones, for example, is to say things that are outrageous and get people to focus on the outrageousness while slipping in the thing that's really the problem within that context. And because anybody who then starts quoting, well, you know, oh, this guy said this and this, they become discredited.
0: Right.
1: But actually, if you look at the story, there are real effects that are happening. I mean, all wars, all police actions, these are ways to experiment in technology and to make technology firms lots and lots of money. That's
0: right.
1: Always been the way it is.
0: And that's the thing, is that, you know, for a man as charismatic as Alex Jones is, I find myself in his shadow sometimes because of the fact that, you know, he's been around as long as I have, actually. In fact, he was a guest on my show long before he was ever popular back in the day. I've been around 20 years, and I used to have him on as a guest, and then he started doing shows like Coast to Coast AM and others, and then he became this powerhouse of remarkable research and remarkable, he was just, you know, no stopping Alex. And now it seems like that people now have to step back and go, well, I'm in the shadow of whatever he declares to be the conspiracy of the week. And you try to separate yourself and say, I'm Clyde Lewis. He's Alex Jones. He's George Norrie.

0: he's such and such and such and such and such and such. He's Glenn Beck and others. But see, that's the thing, is that we are so used to the idea of, if Rush Limbaugh says it, then every conservative talk show host has got to say it. If, you know, if Glenn Beck says it, then everybody else has to say it too. If Alex Jones says it, then Clyde Lewis has to say it. No, he doesn't. In fact, I won't say it, because I do my own research. I do my own work, and I have guests that are different from the guests you hear elsewhere. And that's the thing, is that it's hard to break through when you have so many other people that are willing to jump on with these armchair guys who just, I hear people all the time that come up with these theories, and I'm going, who are these people? I've never even heard of these people before. And people are following them, like the next greatest, you know, doomsday event is going to be on the 23rd of September, 2016. And immediately everybody's going, yeah, this guy says it. I go, who the hell is this guy that's saying this? I want to know who he is. And you look at him, he's just some guy that just came up with the idea, and you're trying to tell people, oh, you're a shill for the New World Order. And I'm like, no, I'm not. I'm trying to tell you it's not real. Don't get panicky. And it's just so hard now, because it's an uphill climb to get the real and good information out there. And then, you know, I even give myself a caveat, and I say, you know, it used to be that you'd say that I'm delivering you the truth, but you never know what the truth is. What you're doing is you're giving an honest approach to what is out there. And yes, there is room to say that maybe there are mistakes made or there's disinformation going out there. But most people, like I say, they either want it to be that, or they take a counter position that says, you're wrong, you're a liar, you're a loser, you're this. And it's like, no, I just made a mistake, guys. Let me correct that. Hell, newspapers even make mistakes, and they correct it, you know?
1: Yeah, it's no big deal. But I know exactly what you're talking about. I mean, maybe that's the ultimate triumph of Rush Limbaugh's ditto head culture. But I know that, for example, working the way that I do, my books Dissenting Views and Dissenting Views 2, and being sort of careful and measured and trying to figure out these sort of complex ideas is bad for my brand.
0: Let me get with you on that. I want to talk to you about how that's bad for your brand, and we'll talk about that coming up. Joseph Green with us tonight on Ground Zero. 2015 is almost over. 2016, if we don't start thinking about how we're going to change the future, we're going to get stuck in the same old circle and the same old crap. And we're certainly going to head for something really bad soon, because the tipping point is here. And don't want to be the bearer of bad tidings, but hey, we're past the Christmas cheer. Now it's time to get real. We'll be back with more. Keep it here on Ground Zero. Don't go away.
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0: Clyde Lewis, this is Ground Zero. See, already now, it's funny. Everything that I've said is coming to pass, Joseph. Some guy just sent me a text saying he will not tune in any longer because I'm Trump bashing. I never thought that calling Trump Howard Beale would be Trump bashing. In fact, Howard Beale is a hero in a lot of eyes, because he did say it like it was. The only problem was is that he was very successful getting people to think like him, and he was basically speaking truth to power. I think Trump is doing it too in a kind of weird way. But it's not necessarily agreeable with most people. If you disagree with it, tough. If you agree with it, okay. I mean, and so just because I said he was Howard Beale, I don't know. It's just insane. Anyway, let's talk about what you were saying earlier about your brand and about the center group books that you wrote.
1: I was saying is I don't have a brand essentially, but I imagine sometimes what a marketer would tell me, or if I was in an interview with somebody and they were trying to help me, I'm not easy to explain in one sentence. Like, it would be better for me to have one theory and just go with that. Like, if I was the guy who said that alley-oop was real and people interacted with dinosaurs, and I would say, okay, I'm Dinosaur Joe, and I'm at dinosaurjoe.com. And I could go on radio, you know, and all I talk about is dinosaurs. I don't have that. I have to, you know, I talk about all kinds of different stuff, you know, philosophy and films and, you know, the Black Panthers, you know, lots of different things. And so it's not easy to understand, and it's not conducive to Twitter. And that's the culture we have. And so sometimes that's a problem, but I don't know any other way to do it, so that's what I do.
0: Well, and the perfect example of what you were saying earlier about the uneducated and whatever, I mean, this guy that just sent me this Trump bashing notice on my Facebook page saying he'll never listen again, I mentioned Howard Beale. Now, if he was intelligent and knew anything about pop culture, he would know who Howard Beale is. Yeah. And I can tell you right now that if I was to go to anybody who was 18, maybe 25, or maybe even 30. I don't know. Most people, I don't know. They don't even know who Howard Beale is. And some who do are cool, and they know because they had either an older brother or a parent or somebody who sat him down and had him watch real good movies and movies that they give social commentary to real issues. And so, you know, comparing Trump to Howard Beale is not bashing in any stretch of the imagination. It's actually a warning. It's a pretext. It's a harbinger, an omen for what I worry may happen to Trump, which I think is not bashing at all. But of course, to somebody out there just making any kind of critical commentary, a counterposition is you're bashing Trump. So therefore, I will not tune in anymore. That is such absurdity. That is stupidity. You need to be able to get into social cohesion, and you need to be able to talk amongst yourselves about criticisms and praise and everything all at once and not just completely counterattack. It's a stupid move, and this is why 2016 is going to go to hell, because people are that stupid. I can't believe it. Joseph, thank you. We'll be right back with more. Your calls, 888-673-3700. That's 888-673-3700. We'll be back.

Let me be clear. As a citizen and as president, Ground Zero is indeed essential on radio and is essential to who we are.

0: Clyde Lewis, and this is Ground Zero. . 2016 is coming, and I worry for the new year. I've never said this as plain as I'm saying it now. I have never seen a year come where I want to run far away from it. The reason why is because I'm seeing that there are a lot of things where you see how observers will absolutely not allow any kind of intellectual talk or debate about issues. It's a conspiracy that is a subtle way of destroying the First Amendment. It's a conspiracy way of destroying the social health of this country. There have been throughout history scores of skeptics and debunkers who debate and debate quite well. But there are others now that want to silence those who think outside the box. And these are not skeptics. These are not debunkers. These are people who claim to have open minds, but they want to take a contrarian view. The counter positioning in this country is a way that people feel they have power. They will accuse you of saying things and doing things and equating things that aren't necessarily so. It's kind of like when Donald Trump did say something bad about John McCain, they twisted to say he was speaking ill of all veterans, which he was not. It is where you say something and immediately the news groups and even the mainstream media will say, well, he believes this and he says this and that and the other thing. And that's exactly what they do to people like Alex Jones, for example. I remember when he was doing when he was on CNN, and how he said a few things, and immediately they started parodying him and started joking about killing him in the public square and all this other stuff. And these are things. This is the type of discourse I think is hurting America. The idea that if you say one thing, that means you have to be with all of it. You know, saying that you agree with Trump up to the point that you don't want to build a wall or something to that effect makes you bashing him, which it isn't. Or saying what you will about any other candidates, Hillary or whomever. If you say, well, I agree with Hillary on this point, oh my gosh, you're becoming a left-wing switch agent. I mean, this is the kind of thing, this is the kind of thought that immediately throws this country into a schism where we cannot escape it. It's an organized conspiracy, and we have to look at this type of conspiracy of double speak and the idea that the news uses news speak and the neural programming they do to us through television, commercials, pop-ups on the internet, everything. And it basically controls the conversation, controls the zeitgeist, and molds it and bends it into an approximated hell that they want you to experience because they want the police state, they want the resolve of the police state to harden, and they want to push it on every single one of us, the surveillance state, all of this. And so I've asked Joseph Green to come on the program and talk about this. He's written several books about the subject matter, about the Kennedy assassination. He's written about a lot of things dealing with popular culture and contemporary history. And so on the show tonight to comment about all of this. The frustration is that, you know, as we said earlier, if you decide that there are so many things you like about someone you talk about, but that you make a criticism about them, immediately they think, well, if you're not for him, you might as well be for that other person. Or if you say this, then do you actually believe, like if you question, like, for example, the birth of Jesus, that we had this conversation the other night, we were talking about not questioning the birth of Jesus, but what actually happened during the time Jesus was born in Bethlehem. And immediately you start questioning whether the three wise men were there, whether or not the nativity is exactly the way we think it is and all this. And people think you're denying Jesus. They say, well, if you don't believe this, you must be a denier of Jesus. And I say, no, I just don't necessarily think that what we see in the nativity or what we saw during the time of Jesus' birth is well accounted for or has been spun into some mythology does not adhere to the apostles' account. And immediately people think that if you say one thing that seems to sound even the slightest bit derogatory or critical, it means you've taken a position of anti-this and anti-that. We have been so counter-positioning of each other that we think that this is something that everybody feels. We can't have like an intermediate, or we can't have a middle ground. We have to either be on one side or the other. This is what is destroying us, don't you think?
1: It's an easy way to turn your brain off, which I think is the attraction. But you know what you just said just made me think that if you wanted to organize around one principle, one thing that might be a good choice would be there is no such thing as thought crime, period.
0: Mm-hmm.
1: That there is in other words, in Europe there is thought crime, right? If you deny the Holocaust publicly, you can be put in jail. Right. Now, obviously, I don't deny the Holocaust, but. It shouldn't be a crime. It shouldn't be a crime to state anything, really. You should be able to write a book pretty much about whatever you want.
0: Right.
1: And this encroaching society, that's exactly what we're moving toward. And I think that's part of it, too. I feel like the troll culture is connected to it, that the getting rid of the troll culture is going to be one of the key arguments that's positioning this kind of thought crime mentality among the minority report mentality among the state. And it's kind of interesting. You were talking, I was reading your essay, and there's this thing I wanted to read. I'm just going to read it to you because it's pretty interesting, but it's from Booz Allen Hamilton. Mm-hmm. And you know that company,
0: right?
1: They are quote unquote developing predictive intelligence services that include anticipatory cyber threat solutions, protection and detection capabilities, and the application of social media analytics designed to provide early identification of trends. These guys are working on the whole thing, the police state. That's what this is going to be.
0: Mm-hmm.
1: It's going to be, we read your tweets, and your tweets fall into a pattern of a terrorist, so therefore you're a terrorist. We're going to have you investigated. And once you get that stigma, once you're labeled a terrorist, and it goes on CNN, how are you ever going to come back from that?
0: Who's going to be
1: the terrorists, the dissenters?
0: Right. You're right. And that is that when something goes into the news cycle, it either sticks or it doesn't stick. And if it sticks, and even though it's been retracted, it doesn't matter anymore because that is stuck to you. That's why for the longest time we think that somebody has died when it's been a hoax on the internet. And then we have a rude reality showing us that person is still alive. Another thing that I find interesting is like, for example, I remember, and I never did talk about this on the air, but I wanted to get to it, and that is protests that are happening now on college campuses are protests about absolutely the most stupid, inane things I've ever heard about in my life. They are, like, for example, okay, the one thing that bothered me was that Princeton, I guess it was Princeton, they had a building that was named after Woodrow Wilson. And they were protesting. They removed the name from the building because of his racist legacy, they said. And I'm shaking my head going, okay, so Woodrow Wilson was a racist. Therefore, we need to remove his name from a building. He was the president of the United States. Instead of protesting the fact that Woodrow Wilson was a president who went out and actually intended to destroy the U.S. government, gave us the Federal Reserve, and basically brought this country almost to the brink of complete destruction, but we're going to point out that his racist legacy is the reason why we need to remove his name from a building. And I'm thinking, well, okay, why stop at Woodrow Wilson? Why don't we go after Thomas Jefferson, if there's a name after Jefferson, or any others? I mean, this is insane. They won't point out that Woodrow Wilson was a horrible president, that he apologized for his tenure as president because of what he did to the country. He apologized for the Federal Reserve. That was, what, 100 years ago? And I'm thinking to myself, yet they're going after his racist legacy instead of what he really was doing, and that was destroying the country.
1: Yeah, and you're right. He apologized for it in a book called The New Freedom. He said, I have unwittingly almost destroyed my country or something along those lines.
0: Yeah.
1: But yeah, you're absolutely right. Again, it's this, they seize upon one aspect without going, it's like they're protesting for the wrong reason. I mean, not that he wasn't a racist, but the major issue is the destruction of the country,
0: right?
1: Which, you know, I'm as anti-Wilson as they come.
0: Yeah. Oh, it's funny. We're talking about how bad Wilson was as a president. This is history, yeah. You know? And that's the thing is that history, if you're a history person like you and I are, you look at it and you're saying, Wilson was a crappy president. That's the reason why he should have his name taken off of everything, because he went out and he tried to destroy this country. It's not just that he was a racist, but well, he hated everybody. He was an elitist and he tried to destroy us. But that's not enough, you know?
1: Yeah.
0: We have to hate him because he was a racist.
1: Invading Haiti, right, for for the sugar contracts, but that was actually on behalf of the Dulles brothers. They asked their uncle Bertie, who was Robert Lansing,
0: right,
1: who was in the Wilson administration, to help put away some of that stuff so they could help Sullivan and Cromwell clients. But that's right. A whole other story,
0: right? And we can always go back to FDR and Carter with regards to banning certain types of people and putting them in internment camps. And then, of course, once again, it all goes back to that Godwin argument of Trump saying, well, Trump said this, but yet all the other guys have been proposing the same things about keeping radical Muslims out of the country. Yet we point the finger at the messenger and say, he is tinkering with the forces of nature. We can't have this. 888-673-3700. Joseph Green with us tonight on Ground Zero. We'll be back with more. Don't go away.
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0: I'm Clyde Lewis. You're listening to Ground Zero. Joseph Green, my guest tonight. I just got something sent to me on my Facebook, and I'm going to read this to you. It's pretty amazing. It says here, people in 2000 said Y2K was going to kill us all. In 2001, anthrax was going to kill us all. In 2002, West Nile virus was going to kill us all. In 2003, weapons of mass destruction, going to kill us all. In 2004, SARS, kill us all. Bird flu, going to kill us all. In 2005, 2006, E. coli was going to kill us all. In 2007, vaccines were going to kill us all. In 2008, the bad economy was going to kill us all. In 2009, swine flu was going to kill us all. In 2010, BP oil was going to kill us all. In 2011, Obamacare was going to kill us all. In 2012, the end of the world was going to kill us all. In 2013, North Korea is going to kill us all. 2014, Ebola is going to kill us all. ICE is going to kill us all. In 2015 and in 2016, what's going to kill us all? I know what's going to kill us all. Psychosis is going to kill us all. Drugs are going to kill us all, because we're going to have to take all the drugs to get rid of the psychosis that we're all getting because of all the fears we've had piled up since 2000. What do you think of that?
1: I think you're right. I think part of that, though, is the 24-hour news cycle, right? I mean, that was part of the game changer with CNN, is that if something's not going to kill you, there's no reason to watch the news.
0: Well, yeah, I mean, and that's the thing, though, is that warning is different. There's a difference between warning and then saying that you know that something's going to kill you. It's like when the 2012 scare was happening, December 21st, 2012. I made it a point to say, guess what, guys? We're going to live to see December 21st, 2012. There's no problem here that I can think of. The only thing I can say is what it's going to do, though, is it's going to force structure what is called a new eon or a new time where they're going to be discussing the idea of the golden age. They're going to be discussing the idea of the new dawn. They're going to be discussing the idea of how time will change. What was really odd, I thought I was going to be completely right on this when they added Ophiuchus to the zodiac, because I said it's going to go back to the 28-day calendar. We're going to have 13 months in a year. There's going to be 13 signs of the zodiac. They added Ophiuchus, but it didn't catch on. Just like the metric system didn't catch on. So, I mean, they were giving an attempt to do that, and they failed miserably after 2012. So I was half right on that. But I did say, though, the Pope was going to step down in 2012, December, but he didn't. He stepped down in February of 2013, which was a few months off. But I'm just saying that, you know, the idea of predicting and kind of warning and doing what is known as speculation is not, it's not a science, nor do I claim to be a psychic, but sometimes you can see trends. And you may be off a little bit, but I'm thinking that 2016 is going to be a year where we're going to see a new evolution of man, whether it's going to be the drugged man, the new transhumanist man, transhumanism dark, which, of course, is transgenderism. We're going to be seeing a lot more of this happening in our 2016. I'm calling this the evolutionary war, or the idea that we're going to evolve into something more or something different than what we were, both intellectually, spiritually, politically. It's going to be a time where we're not going to recognize anybody who existed two or three years ago. We're not going to recognize their personalities, their ideas, or anything else, because it's going to be a whole new world where all of that is going to be behind us, and we're not going to care about it anymore.
1: Now that does seem right. I mean, whether it's controlled or not, I can't say. But I mean, that is one of the peculiar things about this generation and probably the next generation too, is that it is harder to talk to them. I mean, even the Common Core math you were talking about. I mean, one aspect of the Common Core math is that parents can't help their kids with their homework anymore.
0: Right.
1: So that's one cutoff. But I also think there's a difference. Like, I guess when I was a kid, you know, listening to Led Zeppelin or reading The Sun Also Rises, mm-hmm. my reaction was not, oh, this is old. And I find it very peculiar that it seems like millennials react to anything that happened before last Tuesday is old and therefore not worthy of consideration.
0: I know.
1: Just like, you can't do that.
0: I could have just held my son. What my son is like in his 20s. And my son said to me, he said, you know what I like about your dad? And I said, what? He says, you're still relevant. I could have just bottled that and recorded it over and over again when he said that to me, because I'm thinking, that's pretty big for a millennial to say to an old guy of 51 that he's still relevant, because things change so quickly. It's like, you know, you're thinking that you're onto something and immediately something, well, that was just so yesterday. Well, what are you doing talking about this now? And I fully agree with this, because opinions change like shirts and hats and clothing. It's like this is the time for Fortians to actually rise up and say, Charles Fort was right about belief and was right about science, was right about it all. It all changes at the drop of a hat. It changes with a new discovery, and it changes with a new attitude.
1: No, that's absolutely right. In fact, there was a study, and I can't remember what it where it appeared now, but not too long ago. And basically, the conclusion of this long-term study was that scientists don't really convince each other, and in fact, they just die. And then the next generation sort of picks it up, and they're able to change things because all of the old scientists are dead.
0: Right.
1: So there are revolutions only after several generations as a result. So another reason to generally distrust science is that, of course, there's no museum.
0: Right.
1: Science doesn't keep old ideas because they're worthless. We've proved that they were wrong. But, of course, they weren't all wrong.
0: Well, science won't admit to the fact that before Louis Pasteur came along, that they thought that demons were haunting your bread and haunting your beets. And that's why they made people sick. I was looking at something. I posted something on my Facebook page from 2009 that talked about how Voyager picked up on the fact that the temperature of the solar system is heating up for some reason, and that it's slowly heating up to that fact. And I put on it, I go, the science is in. I meant that sarcastically. The science is in. Voyager announces that the universe is heating up. And then I started talking about the tornadoes and all the heating and the global warming nonsense and everything else. And somebody said, that was from 2009. I'm going, I know. That's why I put it up there, because I wanted to show you just how far we've come from the universe is heating up, the solar system is heating up, to anthropogenic global warming, to climate change, to whatever the hell else is going on from these so-called tornadoes, these manufactured tornadoes. I was telling you that I was talking to a storm chaser who told me that he said these tornadoes are acting like nothing he's ever seen before. He says it's as if someone has been tinkering with the electrojet or the jet stream, and it's pushing everything one direction and another direction, causing these rare tornadoes in December. And I'm like, how do I talk about this without people thinking I've lost my mind? It just seems like everything is so, conveniently put in a box, so conveniently reported to you and dumbed down, and it's so incredibly wrong that you have to assess everything you see and expect the counterpositioning and just go in the face of all of it and swim upstream and say, I'm telling the truth, it's revolutionary, why don't you try it sometime? Joseph Greenwood is on Ground Zero. We'll be back.

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2: It was out of stock.
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0: The Stampede. The Gate Crashing. The Pushing.
1: You're not pushing me, Chris. It's a TV production.
0: Even Tazing. Shoppers consumed with the deal turning on one another at this Walmart last year. One used pepper spray to fight suffocation in the crowd. This is Black Friday in America.
2: I want to wish you a...
3: I'm Clyde Lewis. You are listening to Ground Zero post-holiday apocalypse. It's, we got another one coming. It's called New Year's. What it really is it's a celebration that Saturn, Kronos, does not use his huge scythe and lop off your head. That's why we do this thing called a New Year's party, because what we're celebrating is the fact that Saturn hasn't killed you. Father Kronos has not killed you. That's the reason. I guess that's no other way to put it, but yeah, that's why we have New Year's parties, is because the winter guy has not come down and killed you in your sleep. And some people aren't so lucky, like, you know, Lemmy and others who have passed away in the past 2 or 3 days. 888-673-3700. That's 888. Joseph Green with us tonight on Ground Zero. We are having ourselves, I guess, a therapy session tonight, basically discussing what we need to change in 2015 while we still have the opportunity, or we're going to spin into doing more of it in 2016. So is it all wrong to just point to the idea of the trolling culture and the new social media culture to say that this is why we're continually going in the same spiral of downward nonsense instead of finding ways to improve ourselves?
4: No, I think those are mediums. Those aren't the root causes. I mean, the root causes go back to all kinds of things. But I do think it helplessness is the did I say that right? is the major issue. You know, people have less money than they had before. The wages of the ordinary American have been going down since like 1972,
3: right,
4: in terms of real dollars. You know, the 1% just keeps getting bigger. They keep owning more. It's an untenable situation.
3: You know what proves your point? You know what proves your point even more? Gas has gone down substantially because of the oil glut. We've got more people spending less at the pumps now. And it used to be that gas would the cost of gas would determine inflation rates. Yep. Gas has gone down. Has inflation gone down? No. You know why? Because there are greedy bastards out there. They're going to continue to pilfer you for your cash, and they don't even look at that anymore. They say, well, they're so used to paying for everything, so much for everything, we're just going to keep it at that. Rather than saying, hey, look, gas has gone down. My costs are running lower. It's going to be great. I'm not going to be able to put as much gas in the trucks to bring food to you. It's not going to cost as much to run the trains that bring merchandise to you, so we can lower the prices. Not happening. We just want that money, and that's why it just seems to me that no matter what happens, we could have gas go down to 50 cents a gallon tomorrow, and people would still be charging the same amount of money that they charged for food days ago. Meat, you name it. And it's all for this GMO crap, and, you know, they're giving us less quality, and we're still paying top dollar for being poisoned by groups like Monsanto and others. That just aggravates me, and I think that it needs to be said. I mean, back to the whole Trump thing. It's that Trump attitude, and we may not agree with everything Trump is saying, but that Trump attitude is, hey, let's start just saying it like it is, and be damned if anybody steps up and goes, well, I'm sorry. You know, get a clue. You can shoot the messenger because the messenger is saying something you don't agree with or you're uncomfortable with. Please. I mean, you can say, hey, I don't agree with that guy. Fine. But to sit there and just to make a counter attack on somebody. I mean, they were like destroying a pinata that looked like Trump in my hometown here. And they were having kids holding up his head going, die, Trump, die. And I'm like, oh, you got to be kidding me. What kind of world is this? Is it you're teaching your kids to kill somebody who has opinions that are different than yours? It just made me ill.
4: Yeah. I mean, it would be nice if somebody had Trump's attitude that would also say things that were true.
3: More
4: often than he does.
3: But you can't always be right. That's why I'm saying that it's like he says a lot of things that are true. He says a lot of things that are crazy. It's like Howard Beale. How much in network did we agree with Howard Beale up until the point he started turning his truth into a suicidal quest? You see, that's the whole point. You know, where do you go from telling the truth to actually wanting to kill yourself because of the truth? You know what I'm saying?
4: Yeah, no, my friend Carlos Flores, who's a novelist, who wrote this novel, Sex is a Political Condition, this year, great novel. But he was saying the same thing, that he, when Trump first came out, he's like, I love Trump. And this guy is, you know, completely not my politics. But the fact is, he's kind of a wrecking ball. And the more he says stuff, the more occasionally he says things that are lifting the veil over society, like we sort of pretend to ignore.
3: Right. You know, he's lifting the veneer off of what used to be this country that thinks, oh, we're this way, we're this way, we're this way. But see, what I enjoy watching is when Trump says things and you see people like Jeb Bush go, he looks like he's about ready to pass a sardine can. You know, it's just so hilarious to see the look on his face, because it does. It looks like he's going to, you know, I don't know. It just, and then it just seems to just bother these guys. And I'm thinking, oh, so the establishment is getting bothered by this reality star. Ooh, you know, it's like, what the hell? I mean, if they really believe in themselves, Trump wouldn't matter to them. And we had this comment before where, you know, Joseph Campbell once said, if you want to see something go away, just ignore it. And it will eventually go away. And that's the trouble, is that somebody had pointed out, I think it was, we had a guy on, J.P. Satelli, who told me, he said that you have people like Jeb Bush, who spent like, what, 300 or 30 million or something on his campaign, and you got Trump, who spent $300,000 on his. It's because he's getting all this publicity because he says what he says. And I'm thinking, what a clever, brilliant thing. I mean, he's doing everything right. And people are wondering, why is he like so Teflon? He's Teflon because he is basically grabbing hold of the nerve that was frayed in this country for so many years. And he's exposing it to the oxygen. And, you know, somewhere along the line, you know, there may be a coming to Jesus meeting with Trump. But until then, it's interesting to watch. And it's breaking up the monotony that is what is known as the political circus in this country. And it's making it even more of a circus. It's kind of like like a funhouse mirror. We're seeing the world through a funhouse mirror, and Trump is the guy that's showing it to us, and it's hilarious, I think.
4: Yeah, it's sort of another film that he kind of reminds me of, too, is Bullworth. Warren Beatty picture.
3: The Warren Beatty movie.
4: Except he's on the right. Bullworth was a liberal, and he sort of adopted black culture in the way that liberals do sometimes.
3: Right.
4: And you know, became this darling by saying the truth, you know, oh, the big Jews give me money and all this kind of stuff that he says in the movie. You know, these outrageous things, right? But Trump is doing the same thing, but he's just on the opposite side of the political spectrum.
3: Right. It's just amazing where people, I mean, if they were to go back and look at some of the movies that had predicted people like Trump and others, I think that we would say, oh, we've seen this before. It's there to stir the pot or to create fire and to have it burn on us for a while. I would say, I don't know what the future is going to hold, but it's going to get a lot more interesting before it gets any more dull. And like I say, I worry for the country, and I actually worry for Donald Trump. I had a gentleman on my program that's a Muslim, and he said the same thing. He says he worries for Donald Trump. He says he supported Donald Trump, actually. He said that he just worries for his safety because of some of the things he said. He said has been taken out of context. And I would say a lot of this would be the taking out of context position in order to put him in a light that, you know, he says one thing and he doesn't necessarily convey it in such a way that people would understand completely what he's saying. They just take him and they expand upon it to the point where it's almost like a message that was given through several people, to the point where it comes out sounding a lot different than what it was originally said. So it's interesting to see how this is all going down. And it's, I guess you could say, we get what we get because of the way we are socially. And I think that's one of the reasons why this is all here, is because it's a reflection of our lack of social cohesion. And it's amazing to see how this is transpiring.
4: No question. And Trump has adapted to the media system, which takes one sentence that you say and repeats it 100 times, and he's used it to his advantage.
3: Yeah.
4: Now, that also means that nothing that he articulates has much depth, because it always ends up being he's smart in that way. Like, he's taking advantage of it from an advertising sense. But I wonder how that's actually going to play out in the next year.
3: It plays out with action. If he does become president, the actions have to meet the words, and it's going to be interesting to see if they can.
4: But if he does, how can we even send him to our allies? Are you kidding me? He's going to go to the court of St. James.
3: Hey,
4: and we're going to send.
3: You know, I guess. Worst things have happened. We had Ronald Reagan, and he was good. He was a good actor. Yeah, he did. It was the Bushes that made him bad. So anyway, I don't know. 888 I hate talking like this, but it's true. 888-673-3700. 888-673-3700. Let's go to Jack in California. Hi, Jack. You're on Ground Zero with Joseph Green. Go ahead.
2: Well, listen, my opinion is that the thought police and the speech police is alive and well in the United States.
3: Yes.
2: Mm-hmm. The federal government right now is surveilling your phone calls, your emails, your social media, what websites you go to.
3: Yes.
2: And rightly or wrongly, they're drawing conclusions that can put you on the terrorist watch list.
3: Yes.
2: No-fly list.
3: Yes.
2: And Clyde, now the president and certain members of Congress are talking about legislation that if you're on the no-fly list, you're going to lose your Second Amendment rights. You're not going to be able to buy a gun or own a gun.
3: Oh, I know. It's going to be twisted.
2: The point I want to make is,
3: yeah, go ahead.
2: At no time in the process, Clyde, do you get to confront your accuser. This is all being done without judicial review. It's all very scary.
3: Well, I mean, what's the Fifth Amendment? I mean, who cares about that, right? They haven't cared about it for a long time. And I said, hey, you know, let's care about the Fifth Amendment. Let's care about the Fourth Amendment. Oh, well, what's that? We don't know what that is. Okay, well, you're going to figure out what it is when you find out you can't have a gun, Second Amendment removed. And then if they decide they want to turn the tables on you and expose everything about you, your private life, your medical history and all that, that's going to happen. And they're going to force you to testify against yourself. And they're going to force you to do it without a court, a jury of your peers. And they're going to make judgment in front of everybody and shoot you dead if they decide you're guilty. That's how they're acting right now. Oh, but if they're caught, they're definitely guilty. Not necessarily. Even scumbags get trials. You mean to tell me you think a scumbag should get a trial? Yes, I do. I think they should get trials as well. Yes. Because that's what a constitution's there for, to keep things in order. We don't take matters in our own hands. We decide to go through the court system and we decide to have juries, figure out what goes on with these people. And what were you going to say, Joseph?
4: I just say that you're right. It's the essence of America. Even the devil gets a trial.
3: That's right. I mean, America is a fair and just nation, but we're giving it lip service now because most Americans don't understand that this type of justice, this Western justice, this old time Western justice, or this quote Nazi justice, is something that America doesn't stand for. But now we're becoming more and more aware of it, and we're beginning to like it better than having a trial or having to go through the nonsense of wondering if a guy should get the death penalty or not. It's crazy. Hey, Jack, thank you for the call. Joseph Green with us tonight on Ground Zero. 2016 is coming, and you know what? If we don't get a revelation soon, there's going to be a revolution. And what's the revolution for? Absolutely nothing, because we won't know what we're fighting for. Some indefinable enemy that we've always been told is out there, but that's so Orwellian, we don't even know what Orwellian means. 888-673-3700. We'll be back.
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0: This is Ground Zero. I'm laughing because there's a guy who, it's funny. I was talking about eating spatzel at a Krampus party that I had a while back. My aunt calls it spatzel. She's from Germany, so I always call it spatzel because I think it sounds to us like spatial. So this guy's saying, it's spatzel, not spatzel. He sounds like my aunt. He sent me an email correcting my pronunciation of the German word spatzel. I've always said spatzel. I've done it my whole life, and it pisses off my aunt, but I do it anyway. It's kind of funny, but that's another... It's another story. I'm just laughing because I just read that. It caught me off guard. Joseph Green tonight on Ground Zero. Let's go to Terry in Oregon. Hi, Terry. You're on Ground Zero. Go ahead.
1: Hi. Hi, Clyde. I have to tell you, my German grandma called it Spätzle.
0: She called it Spätzle?
1: Yeah.
0: Well, it was like Spätzle, Spätzle, Spätzle. I mean, you know, you say tomato, you say tomato. I don't know.
1: But he was Swiss German, so maybe that's different than German German.
0: Okay. Okay, great.
1: Well, you know, I hope that you will write this down in a diary, if you keep a diary, because I want you to remember next Christmas holiday season what we talked about. I wonder if geoengineering is being used for social engineering, given that the vicious tornadoes that were visited on mostly red states, actually, came during the peak of the travel season. Now, when you look at all social engineering that we're constantly subjected to, one thing that we have to keep in mind is how determined the culture is to eradicate anything offensive right now. And Christmas is really offensive to certain people. Not a lot, certain people. And what if the hastening of the death of Christmas celebration could be achieved after 2, 3, 4 years of terrible, terrible storms at the peak of the travel?
0: Well, and not only that, Terry, but keep in mind, too, what did we have before Christmas this year? We had... Jihadi Bonnie and Clyde take out people in San Bernardino. And the year before that, what did we have? We had Sandy Hook. And so every time, either before or after Christmas, we're now seeing a lot of tragedy. And it's souring, I think, the country on Christmas because, you know, I remember when the situation happened in San Bernardino, the talk was, well, I don't know if I want to go see Star Wars now because I'm afraid I'm going to get shot in a theater. Or I don't know if my son should go out shopping in a mall because he's going to get shot, or all these other fears that people had about going out. And yet the president stepped forward and said, hey, don't worry. Go out and do what you want. Be vigilant. You know, and so around the time of Christmas anymore, we're associating it with tragedy. We're associated with what you're saying. And I don't know if it's going to eliminate the celebration of Christmas because I kind of have like that Dr. Seuss idea that the Grinch did everything he could to destroy Christmas, but it came anyway.
1: Well, if you were the holiday travelers who got caught in these storms and survived, you might think twice about doing it next year.
0: Maybe, or we can just look at it as geoengineering right after a climate summit, and you didn't eat enough spatzle or spatzel or spatzel, whichever you decide to call it. Terry, I thank you for your call. Hey, Joseph, thank you so much for being on the program tonight. It was a really great time having this therapeutic session with you. I will send you my money for my therapy session. Thank you so much.
2: You're very welcome. It was a lot of fun.
0: Hey, where do we find you online if we want to get your books?
2: Best place is dissentingviews.com. People have trouble spelling that sometimes. If you put Joe Green, JFK, that'll work too. You'll find me on there.
0: Always a pleasure having you on the program, Joseph. We'll catch you next time we have any kind therapy session we have to go through. Thank you so much. Hey, and by the way, guys, I tell you what, we have another 2 hours here on the show. So if you're listening online, you'll know there'll be another 2 hours of Ground Zero. So if you want to call in now while the lines are open for the next 2 hours, you can call in at 888-673-3700. 888-673-3700. Weigh in on tonight's topic. We go absolutely crazy in the next 2 hours. So help me fill the time. Let's talk about this tonight on Ground Zero. Back with more. Keep it here. Don't you dare go away. We'll be back.
3: Spinning complacently in the darkness, covered and blinded by a blanket of little lives, false security has lulled the madness of this world into a slumber. Wake up. An eye is upon you, staring straight down and keenly through, seeing all that you are and everything that you can never be. Yes, an eye is upon you, an eye ready to blink. So face forward, with arms wide open and mind reeling. Your future has arrived. Are you ready to go?

Clyde Lewis, and this is Ground Zero. I guess the biggest reason why I'm doing what I'm doing tonight is because I actually bought into the Christmas spirit this year. Why? Because I felt better. You know, when you feel good, you're getting your health back, which I am, slowly but surely. I started feeling like, hey, maybe it's about time to pull myself out of these doldrums and say to myself, you know what? It's time to get into the Christmas spirit, which I did. I went full on into the Christmas spirit, buying gifts and doing all the things that people at Christmas do. Smiling, whistling Christmas carols, singing Christmas carols while everybody's watching, you think you're some peculiar weirdo. But then after Christmas came and went, I had all the food and all the partying and all the fun. I get a call from my sister. My father's in the hospital. I hope he's doing well. I haven't talked to my sister today, but he seems to be doing well. A number of people who I've associated with over the years have passed away. Acharya S. passed away on Christmas Day. She was a guest, and I talked with her many times. We're going to have her come on to talk about the Jesus story that we did the other night. But she was sick, and she'd been dying or struggling for some time, stage 4 inflammatory breast cancer. And she passed away on Christmas Day. And then today, my friend Roger calls me and tells me that Lemmy from Motorhead had passed away, that he just had his 70th birthday and then was diagnosed with cancer that quickly killed him. I worked with Lemmy on Toxic Avenger 4 when he's been in a number of trauma films. And when I did my 10-year anniversary, we celebrated it here in Portland, Ground Zero 10-year anniversary. We had a lot of fun. A lot of great games and things. And then Motorhead just happened to be passing through town. Decided to show up at my party, and Lemmy was there playing pool and saying hello to everybody. He was really a nice guy. And it was kind of cool to have somebody like Lemmy at my show. And so what happened is all this Christmas spirit came to a grinding halt, and reality has set in again. And I'm back to, you know, thinking to myself, you know, 2016 is coming, and there's never been a year. For some reason, I'm just wanting to run away from 2016. 2015 was kind of apprehensive, but I got a grip on things and thought, okay, I'm going to persevere and push through it all. It would be a year to live right because of the fact that I almost died the Labor Day and decided that I was going to try and make it a better year, get healthier, and I did. 2016, however, seems like it's going to be challenging for a lot of people. And I think one of the biggest problems we have in this country right now is this entire country is delusional. And I think I'm not saying that I'm not, because I do have my delusions too. And I have my, I reason with myself that sometimes this is as good as it's ever going to be. This is as good as it's going to get, because I always want to do better and I always want to improve. But now I'm getting older. It seems like it's like walking up the stairs. It gets harder and harder the more out of shape you become. And believe me, I've been very much out of shape. I kind of I'm getting back into shape. I think I can do anything. I think I'm Superman. And then I realize, no, I'm not Superman. I still have a long way to go before I'm fully, or at least 90% capable of doing half the things I used to do. And of course, I have to take into consideration that I'm aging too. And that's something you deal with when you get to be more than half a century old. But there seems to be this conspiracy that has really not been talked about, because I know that a lot of people would dismiss the very idea that the greatest lie of all is what we tell ourselves about where we are now in time and how we are a force of good and how we are all these other things. You know, Orwell in 1984 had written that he who controls the past controls the present and future. However, the quote goes even further. It continues to point out that all knowledge, meaning, and value exists only in the collective mind of the party. Reality is the new past. The new past is what was. Hence, he who controls the past controls the future, and he who controls the present controls the past. I'm thinking that, and this may be wild for some people to understand, that the biggest conspiracy, one of the biggest conspiracies of all, is to create a past that didn't exist or that doesn't exist. And then from that past, or from the past that they have corrected or changed, we see a plan that is introduced that seems familiar with a
And with that familiarity, those in power would take advantage of what sovereignty means. In other words, they would go back and tinker with history, making it sound as though we've always been a surveillance society. We've always been under the gun. We've always been in a semi-light police state. And we've always, always, always have wanted to be a socialist state. And that state socialism will be a great sell for people who are poor, who want to redistribute the wealth, and who want to combat all of the evils that our government says exist. Sovereignty would not be a self-governing power, but a familiar governing by the state. Even the state would govern only in the theory aspect. And all the supreme power would be held by a leadership that once again has a familiarity to it. We just can't put our finger on it. It's indefinable. The New World Order comes to mind. The New Age. The New Age where utopia could be established if the leaders sell it and make it keen to the intellect. The globalist empire. The idea that 2016 may be the time where we're going to have to go through some evolution. Mentally, physically, spiritually, politically. Because as we slide into the second decade of the 21st century, using conspiratorial futurism, we can pretty much figure out that somewhere, let's say the Christmas of, oh, I don't know, maybe 40 years from now, or even, oh, let's talk about 2030, since they have the summit on 2030. We know that histories of the world can be altered in order for the younger generations to accept the idea of a supreme leader that is said to be guided by divine mandate. Our founding fathers were allegedly guided by divine mandate, but now we tend to want to go towards the idea of a monarchy as opposed to a

we just call it an edict as opposed to a constitution, and we definitely make treaties with the United Nations and put, like they're saying, the cities networking they want to do with the UN. All these things are a part of an accord of privileges that they want to push upon us, and that all acts and all laws and all things are enabled, where we are here to just, where the government's here to just satisfy the people by giving them an illusion of freedom, only if they were not meddling in the operative form of running government procedures in accordance to whatever the votes are, whether it's convened or whether or not it's some sort of a pen and phone thing that Obama's talked about before. So what we're seeing is we're seeing a world where we have an executive branch giving power to world operatives, where they're all answering to one person without a Congress, without any of these things. And it's because of the fact that we need something called an extremism czar. We need to have more enforcement. We need to continue in our venting, if you will, on social media. We do contrapositioning. This is how we operate things. We decide that if we're contrapositioning on everything, this gives us power. We give the illusion of what is right and what's left, what's conservative, what's liberal. We cannot use common sense or logic. We have to use a political speak, a sort of double speak, if you will, from Orwell. And we ignore the fact that we have two branches, or we have two wings that are making the Iron Eagle fly of fascism or the Iron Eagle fly of despotism in this country. And we'll see that this totalitarian ideal will be pervasive in the coming year. And that a number of people will be cheering it on because they feel that it's the only way we're going to be able to combat everything that we're afraid of in this world. The government, calling itself a force for good, has done everything to destroy the concept of who we think we are. We think of ourselves as a free democratic nation. They have crushed our spirit, and they have successfully shattered who we are. Many people don't know exactly who we are, where we stand. We don't stand up. We don't sit down. We are supposed to be on our knees. And we're always supposed to bow our heads in silence and fly the flag at half-mast. Why? Because we're in a country that's being told that we no longer can shine. We no longer can reach for the stars. We have to remain here and deal with ugliness that is war and pestilence and famine and economic woes and climate problems and all these things. The government that calls itself a force for good is forcing us into becoming political radicals. We have adopted a generalized feeling of stress and anxiety. The idea of resilience has been completely taken away. We are told that we can't rebuild without government's help. We are told that we can't rely on our own intellect, that we have to look at someone else to give us our opinions for us. Our intellectual resilience and emotional coping is falling victim to what can be called despair, the fact that we feel powerless and we feel hopeless. But we were told that hope and change were supposed to bring us to a point of euphoria and happiness. But a lot of these things that we're being distracted with are keeping us from confronting reality. People are now rejecting reality, and they want to think that they're being protected in some way by this government overreach. And so if you're looking at 2015 and you're saying, Clyde, where was the Black Swan event? The Black Swan event, there have been several. They've been spiking events that have taken the political horizon and have warped it, changing the perspective of it all. Things that have sent us over the edge socially. And while different people will define what that one event was, the one Black Swan event, it could be a bunch of them all piled onto one another. And the 2016 could be the time where we are so overwhelmed that the entire country goes into a

0: of psychosis, where we're all fighting some indefinable enemy, and in the end, it hardens the resolve of a police state, and we no longer can rely on ourselves for our own safety and our own well-being. 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
0: I'm Clyde Lewis. You're listening to Ground Zero. Hey, I want to let you all know that the demand has gone out and we have responded to it. Over the Christmas holiday and before the Christmas holiday, we had a number of people who went to the Ground Zero store at the Coin Cottage to pick up shirts. And there are a number of people who are listening nationally right now that are wondering, how are they going to pick up on merchandise if they don't live here locally? Well, what we have done is we are working with Olaf Phillips, who has been involved with Ground Zero production for some time. And he has created what is known as the Ground Zero Bookstore. It's an online bookstore. 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Now, there, not only can you buy Ground Zero books like Riding the Shockwave and Ground Zero Disclosure UFOs, but you're also able to pick up on Ground Zero merchandise. Now, what is interesting about the Ground Zero Radio, Ground Zero Bookstore site is that we have expanded product line online for those who want merchandise. We have everything from mouse pads to mugs to shirts to Samsung Galaxy 4 cases, hats, buttons, book bags, all kinds of things that we have available at the Ground Zero bookstore. So for those of you that have been wanting to get a hold, and we also have a Facebook Ground Zero bookstore. So there are many ways for you to get Ground Zero merchandise, books, T-shirts, all kinds of things. And we're going to be expanding it for sure. 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But if you would like to purchase the books, if you'd like to purchase some of our merchandise, you can go to www.groundzerobookstore.com. 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That's the easy way for all people who are listening on the national end of things to pick up on some of our merchandise. We have the localized store here at the Coin Cottage in Multnomah Village. But we also have the Ground Zero store online for those who are listening online and for those of you listening nationally. We've had a lot of people talk about how they would really want to have this type of merchandise, so we made it available to you. 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Also, be listening on Ground Zero for your chance to come out and hang out with me at the store. I've been making appearances. We just did the Christmas get-together with Santa Clyde. We're going to be having another one called Coffee with Clyde and a few others. We're going to be doing some presentations, some Ground Zero lounges, too, in the future, and some other great get-togethers and gatherings at the Skype Lounge, which was formerly the Bing Lounge. Now is the Skype Lounge. We are going to be utilizing that lounge for get-togethers at Ground Zero here locally and also hopefully working on a national gathering of Ground Zero fans in the coming future. A lot of things we're going to be expanding upon in 2016. And we really, really want to bring the show out to the fans. We really want to let you know that we appreciate the 3 years that you've supported us nationally and also the 20 years that most fans have really, really stuck by us ever since 1995. And believe me, I have guys who come up to me in their 20s who said they listened when they were 10 years old and their fathers told them to go to bed. But it was really nice to hear everybody's Ground Zero story. And meeting people at these get-togethers are really great, and I'm hoping to expand them by going elsewhere and going on the road for a while and saying hi to people. So hopefully that'll be going on in 2016 as well. I'm more than willing to do this. 888-673-3700. That's 888-673-3700. We have a few open lines, and we're going to get to your calls coming up. So give us a call. 888-673-3700. We'll be back.

0: Chiefs and sheriff's departments in the Gaines County area have issued an all-points bulletin this evening for a male Caucasian reported to have brutally murdered four women in the Pleasantville area. County authorities say that the man, a patient of the Pleasantville Institute for the Criminally Insane, escaped earlier this evening and should be considered extremely dangerous.
1: I could feel the Christmas noose beginning to tighten. Maybe what happened next was inevitable.
2: Ralphie? What would you like for Christmas?
3: 3 months ago, I was a Christian. Through basic observation of the world around me and logical thinking, I've come to the conclusion that alongside the fact that there is no Santa Claus, there is also no God. So without further ado, I deny the existence of the Holy Spirit.
4: Ah! Oh my God!
5: I'm Clyde Lewis. You're listening to Ground Zero. I haven't gone that far off the deep end, but my gosh, you know, the reality sets in after Christmas. Bought into the whole tinsel and the tree and everything else because I'm feeling healthier. And so, you know, you have better spirits when you feel healthy around Christmas time. And then all of a sudden it started to kick in. Man, 2016 is coming and I want to run so far away from it. It's a year that I'm afraid of. I don't know why I'm afraid of 2016. Maybe it's because everybody else is afraid. Everybody else is on the, it's just they're on the brink. The world is at its tipping point. And I'm just curious as to what you think it might be. I mean, we all talk about what are known as the black swan events that have changed us socially. I just am curious as what you think is causing this fear. And I've thrown out some ideas, but I just want to hear from you. 888-673-3700. Let's go to Steve in Ontario, Canada. You're on Ground Zero.
6: Wow, finally get to talk to you. I've listened to the program this evening. I heard, I think, a couple times before, but up here it kind of gets broken up and it's hard to pick up. I'm surprised that I get you up here in Ontario, Canada, because you are transmitting from Oregon, but I understand it's transmitted through other networks and so. But anyway.
5: Yes.
6: Being Canadian, and because we're always called, all those people are so nice, I'm not going to ask you how you're doing.
5: Right. Well, it's true about what, is it true what they say about Canadians that you apologize to the furniture when you bump into it? I've always heard that.
6: See that again? What?
5: I had a friend of mine. I had a friend of mine from Canada, and he was cool. And I said to him, "Is it true that when you guys bump into the furniture, you actually apologize to the furniture? You're so nice."
6: I guess some of us do. But I'm not going to be a part of the story.
5: Okay, Steve, go ahead. All right.
6: I got to ask you, Clyde. You mentioned earlier that you had something happen to you and you're kind of halfway. What happened to you?
5: Oh, about my health?
6: Yes.
5: Well, let's see, three bouts
6: of
5: the...
6: Elaborate a bit for me.
5: Okay, well, all right. A lot of people who listen, since you're new to the show, I've been doing the show now for 20 years, and I got hit with double renal cell carcinoma in 2007. I was operated on to have it removed in November of 2007, and then... In January, on one kidney, and then in January 2008, I had my other kidney that had cancer that actually also had to be operated. So I was operated on twice within weeks of each other. And then I went a few years without any problems, and I went to the doctor because they left me with an incisional hernia, and I said, I'd like to have this repaired because I think it's unsightly and it needs to be repaired. So they went in and they checked out how they could do it. They found more tumors on my kidney. So they had to go in, they had to remove the tumors, and they had to go in and repair my abdominal area. And I had a hard time recovering from the third operation. And so I was put in a, for the longest time, I was put in a recovery place, kind of a, not really a hospice, but it was kind of, I looked at it as a prison for sick people. And I was put there for a while to be taken care of. And then on the 4th of July, I can't remember exactly what year, I decided I'd bail out. I had one of my friends plot to bail me out, and I stayed at his place, and I was cared for by my friends and by Janine, my fiance. And then it was Labor Day, I think it was Labor Day 2014 or Labor Day 2013. It was 2014. I had five embolisms attack my lungs, pulmonary embolisms nearly killed me.
6: Holy crap.
5: And so I've been feeling pretty bad now for the past few years. I'm finally getting a handle on my health. I have just lost about 70 pounds. And I continue to lose weight because I'm paying attention to my life and trying to get it back in order again. It's been a long journey. But this year I finally felt as though I had a grasp on things. And so I was very happy. And so I got into the spirit of things and everything. And then now people around me are getting sick. And I've had two people that I knew. They were associates of mine, Acharya S. and Lemmy from Motorhead, have both passed away.
6: Yeah, I heard that. That was cool.
5: Yeah, they both passed away. And, I mean, I worked with Lemmy when I did the Toxic Avenger 4. He was in it. And then, of course, he showed up at my 10-year anniversary party for my show. And then Acharya S. was a guest on the program. I've talked with her many times about religion. She's kind of a, she's very much a factual mythologian and kind of an atheist. And so she was a good friend of mine. I know we always discuss things, and a number of Ken Thomas and others who are also friends of the show. So she passed away. And then my father went in the hospital and he had pneumonia. And so I'm just getting this reality check all of a sudden hitting me again. And so I thought, yeah, okay, 2016 is coming. These are definitely some omens I need to pay attention to. And so I'm kind of saying, okay, all the Christmas cheer just went away quickly. I'm getting serious again about what's going on. I want everybody else to get serious too. So it's kind of me on the air saying live tonight, by the way, guys, let's get back to normal and realize that 2016 is coming. And what are we doing to improve our lives in 2016? That's all I'm thinking about right now.
6: Yeah. Okay. I'm glad to hear that you're coming back up from the low.
5: Yeah, well, thank you for that. I appreciate
6: you're on
5: it.
6: The air. Mm-hmm. So I take it like you were a heavier guy. If you lost 70 pounds, like you were a bigger man. Yeah.
5: Oh yes, very much so. When I went into the hospital, I've always been a big guy, but I was big when I went to the hospital. And I got bigger after the operations because of sedentary. You know, you don't move, you can't walk, you can't do anything. So becoming more sedentary, excuse me, I got bigger. And then in my third operation, I got a lot of water weight because they had to shift the water around. So all my water weight went into my legs, my arms, and my body. And so I became Mr. Expanse. And so I decided that I didn't want to be Mr. Expanse anymore. And I've decided that everything I eat has a cost to it. And everything I don't do, if I don't walk or move, has a cost to it. And with the support of my friends and my family and my fiance, I seem to be getting it right. And hopefully I'll continue with this because I'm really beginning to feel better. And I'm really looking at it as a challenge that hopefully I'll meet. And eventually nobody will recognize me because I'm so thin and so healthy. So that's a good thing.
6: Yeah, definitely. And how long has it been since you got back on the air then?
5: I've been on the air 3 years nationally. And my third bout with cancer and the embolisms happened during this time. I've been on the air for 3 years. So with the help of all the listeners and, donations, prayers, all these things, they've kept me afloat. And I'm really grateful for that. And there's been a lot of support for the show and a lot of support for me. And I'm very grateful. I can say this. I can't deny the power of prayer, and I can't deny the power of people and how they can really pull together, especially for someone that they don't even know, like me, and how much love I have for every single one of them, and how I say, and I always say this about my audience, they're the smartest damn audience out there, which I really appreciate.
6: Well, you know, it's amazing what just wishing someone well that you are familiar with but don't know, mm-hmm. what that can do for you, isn't
5: yeah.
6: it?
5: Yeah, it really builds up a lot of courage and a lot of, humility. You have to be very humble about everything, and you have to understand that, it's just that I feel as though that there was so much love and so much support that, I want to hang on to it all I can, as much as I can. I know that it's not easy, and I know that sometimes you're going to be offending people, and some people are going to leave you alone, and they're going to, turn you off or go away, but... I would say that, we're all human beings and I think that we need to avoid, this situation where we're constantly being contrary to each other. I mean, we can have a conversation and we can be have different opinions, but that doesn't mean I don't like you. It doesn't mean I don't want to listen to you. It doesn't mean that, you know, having a good argument, it means that I'm going to end a friendship or a relationship with somebody. It's a part of who we are. We're not getting anything done, I think, if we don't argue or talk or debate. You know what I'm saying?
6: I absolutely know what you're saying. Yeah.
5: Yeah.
6: I understand completely. And, you know, that's, I think that's what's missing. Actually, no, it is what's missing for last number of years. Maybe, I don't know, I'd maybe go back as far as a couple decades kind of thing. It started dwindling back around that time for some reason or another, and you got to wonder what the internet has done or how it's contributed to that, because, mm-hmm. you know, you got what they were saying, there's about 3 billion that are on the internet now.
5: Yeah.
6: And, or was it Google? No, I think it was the internet. It can't be Google. But anyway, right. To have that number of population available for saying whatever it is that's on their mind about whatever topic and whatever manner they care to put it,
5: mm-hmm.
6: You know, when people such as yourself or anyone in communications, multimedia kind of thing, can tap into that, and it starts getting relayed,
5: mm-hmm.
6: and somebody just cruising along, either through radio stations or on the internet, or I'm not too familiar because I stay away from it.
5: Yeah.
6: So there's chat rooms and things like that, but you know, once it's as though if you got a hole in the roof, and it always starts off with the drop coming down from somewhere.
5: Yeah.
6: It's not like that anymore. It is not a hole or a pin. It's not one drop. It is a flood dumping down on
5: you. It's a deluge, I know. And like, it's difficult to take a deluge and separate it drop by drop when it's coming at you so quickly.
6: Comprehend, yeah.
5: Right. And so sometimes you know, you won't catch all the water and some of it will slip through the cracks. And that is the point, is that, you know, that's one of the reasons why 2016 to me seems so threatening and so overwhelming, and I haven't even experienced it yet, is that we're looking at an evolution. We're gonna be evolutionary before we're ever revolutionary. And that means that we're gonna evolve spiritually, we're gonna evolve politically, we're gonna evolve, you know, financially, environmentally. Everything is gonna change, and it's gonna do so in a long period of time, that by the time 2016 is over and we're finding ourselves edging ever closer to 2020, we're gonna be seeing ourselves in a situation where we won't even remember or recognize any of the time that began the new millennium. We're going to be actually in a situation where we're going to have to blaze the trail all over again with a whole new set of morals, a whole new set of ideas, a whole new set of the way we look at religion and the way we look at other countries and people around us, because we're going to have more of a world thought or an overmind thought, where we're going to have to create a hive mind collective where we're all thinking along the lines of political religion, political science, and then political everything, because like I said, everything, even the weather, is political now. And I wish it wasn't that way, but it just seems to me that that's the conspiracy, to make everybody political minded and rely solely on politics and government to decide and make decisions for every single one of us, which I think is unfortunate.
6: Now, I'm just going to throw a couple things at you. First of all, I wouldn't want anybody to think that, because I'm going to sound dumb when I ask this question,
5: uh-huh.
6: I wouldn't want anybody to think that this is, you know, typical Canadiana, but
5: uh-huh.
6: nonetheless, what is the term I heard you say, black swan? What is that?
5: It's an event that basically changes the way you see things. It's an event that happens, like 9/11 was a black swan event. It changed the way we look at terrorism. it changes the way you do your actions and how you look at the political landscape. That's what it's all about. So
6: that term alone, like, when did that come about?
5: It's been around for a while. Black Swan event, something that changes everything. It's kind of like a Deus Ex Machina, if you will. Steve, I'm out of time. I'll explain it more on the show if you keep listening. Okay, I'll explain it to you. All right?
6: Okay, great. Thanks for talking. Appreciate it.
5: You bet, Steve.
6: You take care. We'll talk again.
5: You too. Take care. Thank you. More coming up on Ground Zero. 888-673-3700. A few lines open. Give us a call. 888-673-3700. We'll be back.
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5: I'm Clyde Lewis, and let's go quickly to William in Ohio. Hold on one moment. Am I going to William? Yes, I am. William in Ohio, you're on Ground Zero. Go ahead.
7: Good morning, Clyde.
5: Hey, buddy.
7: You were talking earlier about, like, how do you know, like, you feel paranoid when all these deluge of thoughts are going through and it's just crazy times.
5: Right.
7: I have a way of thinking through this. I figure we all think with three brains. We have a brain in our head, logical and rational.
5: Uh-huh.
7: A brain in our heart, that's like our nature, if you're a good person or the other.
5: Mm-hmm.
7: And then the brain in our guts, which is like the spidey sense. It tells you when something is or is not good.
5: Right.
7: And when they're all three in sync and saying the same thing, you can trust it. But if one of them's out, you got to ponder and think.
5: That's true. It's got to be a synchronization process that needs to happen. I think you're right about that. I used to always say that I think panic attacks start in your gut. That's why most people, because they feel the sense of doom that comes from their gut, and that's the gut feeling. Your heart is what you think about on a spiritual level, and your brain is what you use to utilize both. It's the fear, it's the oneness, and it's the brain using the logic. So if you put all that in synchronization, then you pretty much figured it out. And I think that's an excellent point, William, and I think it's something that we should ponder, you know, into 2016, is that if your brain, your heart, and your gut are not in sync, you have to work on that to make it all happen, because I think that's just a brilliant assessment of everything that's going on right now. So that's awesome.
7: I appreciate it. It's kind. It's just like I say, if all in sync, something stinks. But hey, on the Christmas tip, I'm not the Christmas guy.
5: Yeah.
7: And really, I'm like, I go on, I'm like, oh, you're like, oh, humbug, never too Christmassy for me. And I was like, I just avoid it. But this year, I found the Christmas spirit.
5: So did
7: I. I'll share it with you that it was like the war on Christmas. I bought into it, if you will. I see it everywhere, and I figure it's a war worth biting in, and I picked the side of Jesus. So that made it a whole lot easier to say Merry Christmas.
5: Yeah.
7: When you got to Jesus, you don't have to worry about fear or condemnation, because it's all well said and done. I know you're a Christian.
5: Well, William, here's the deal. You're even being more profound now. If you got the Jesus in you, you got your brain, heart, and gut in sync. So keep the Jesus in you. Hopefully keep it throughout the year, and you won't have to worry about 2016. So there's some good wisdom from you, and I appreciate you calling in, buddy. Take care.
7: Love you.
5: Love you, too. Have a happy new year. Great job. We'll be back with more calls coming up. 888-673-3700. 888-673-3700. As we reach the final hour of Ground Zero, keep it here. Don't go away.
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8: 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As a citizen and as president, Ground Zero is indeed essential on radio and is essential to who we are.

0: Clyde Lewis, and this is Ground Zero. Hope you all had a fine Christmas. My Christmas was full of cheer and joy and fun and family togetherness. And then once Christmas was over, I got shocked back into reality. And it was like, you know, dancing between the joyous time of year and the melancholia that comes from realizing that Christmas is over and a new year is coming. And I don't know why, but 2016 is, to me, I don't know, it's something that I'm not looking forward to. And it's not because I'm pessimistic, because I always want to look at things and say, hey, it may be a great year for me, it may be a boom year for me. But I always think about loss every time you get older, about, you know, what you lose and what you may gain. And you know, the gains are great, the losses suck. But, you know, just the overall feeling of angst and the feeling of anxiety that is out there right now, the idea that I've been reading everywhere lately that, you know, people are tired, they're weary, they're angry. The world is at a tipping point now. You know, always we're facing the prospect of world war. And we're in an era now of political power grabs. We're in a world of destabilization ploys. And we are learning very quickly, if not, you know, we're actually gaining some confidence in realizing that there is truth to be found, but the truth that we find is insidious. It's unbearable sometimes to learn and even talk about it. And that is, we're looking at authority now, whether they be politicians or popes or most authority figures, including police officers and others, they are lying about lies. They lie about their lies. They lie about their cover-ups. They lie about conspiracies that are out to destroy a lot of what we fight for. And it's naive to believe that we are never lied to, and to equate questioning the movements of government with the idea that it could lead to radicalization. And I would see that as a ploy to convince others that those who question the establishment are more than likely capable of becoming terrorists. And they're looking at everyone as being potential terrorists, with the predictive policing and the idea of the strong cities networks and Jade Helm AI and mapping and drones. And there's always the idea that, and I've been said, and I've said this before, that I've heard the term, I think it was from Barack Obama, that said, he used the term received wisdom at one time. If someone says, you know, this is received wisdom from a government source or something, I think that we need to be more critical of what is called received wisdom. I think it's also equally important to be critical of conspiracy theory. Now, I've said many times that conspiracy theory is merely theory until there are many facts to back up those theories. Now, when theories are proven to be correct, we immediately understand them to be fact, regardless of what the so-called consensus is saying. However, to not question what your government is doing, or to not question authority, means that we are to develop some form of myopic blind trust about political affairs and major events that affect all of us. I think the worst naivete is to believe that those who are jockeying for your vote, the politicians, the talking heads, that they wouldn't lie to you. And that includes everybody that have been on the dais. The denial is believing that they are at our service and not at the bidding of money or lobbyists or financiers. Furthermore, trusting the government in all things it gives an excuse to abuse and take advantage of the good nature that I see most Americans having, because we do have good nature about us. And the question is, are there really people in the United States that believe that the CIA, the surveillance state, the intelligence apparatus would never lie or lie about what they're lying about? If there weren't questions of conspiracy theories about the alphabet agencies, we would then believe that their sole job is to protect the national security and do whatever is necessary to protect freedom here at home instead of participating in destabilizing governments abroad. If the government wants to see conspiracy theorists malign and eventually shut down, they would be able to control how we view the Pentagon and the defense industry. They would be able to convince you without a rebellion or questioning that they have been established to altruistically secure the blessings of liberty. Forgive me if this is sounding, I don't know, if my sarcasm and cynicism is raining on your little Christmas parade, I apologize. I thank God, though, that I have this ability to question and counter what lies my government wants me to believe. And I thank God for the ability to have this radio show. And I thank God for all of you who call in and participate. I thank God for those who buy my books. I thank God for those who support my show. But you need to understand that as 2016 approaches, if you lie to yourself into thinking that what is happening in government is something that is all altruistic, if you think that all these alphabet agencies and police forces are only interested in altruistically stopping evil, predatory, if you think they're out there to stop, just basically all out there to stop predatory criminals who use the legal system to their benefit, they're always justified in shooting a suspected perpetrator or suspect in order to avoid any and all lengthy court appearances or to give rights to scumbags who take advantage of constitutional rights. You should think about all of the things that we're forfeiting, that we have forfeited in 2015, and hope that we bring them back in 2016. Sense of nostalgia for freedom, a sense of nostalgia for life, liberty, the pursuit of happiness, a sense of nostalgia for constitutional liberties, a sense of nostalgia for a constitutional republic, and maybe a sense of history in remembering the Weimar Republic and how it fell and what it fell to. Keep that in mind. Perhaps it's best that we need to understand that we cannot continue to have faith in deceit. People tend to get upset when you question their intellectual normalcy bias. How are things are far from normal now in the United States. And I get upset when I see this happening in my country. I don't know how many times, you know, I point this out, and I think people just don't want to hear that they have to do something. You know, I had a woman tell me tonight, she says, I wish you'd get behind a candidate because, well, she named Donald Trump. She says, I wish you'd get behind Donald Trump because he's a man that's looking out for us and he's here to... I said, nobody's going to save America. We have to save America. No one man is going... How are you going to find the truth when at every turn someone has an opinion or an assumption of an agenda at every reporter investigation? Whatever happened to the idea that theories are presented for the sole purpose of investigation? They're for the sole purpose of discussion. We don't adhere to everything as if it's our religious right to adhere to it. Reasonable disagreement is healthy. Contrapositioning for the sake of power is not healthy. Insulting someone who tries to present ideas outside the box is not healthy. Giving an opposing view is healthy. But now, it's not opposition anymore. It's downright persecution. It's bullying. It's taking a discussion and stomping it to the ground. Like you have this power, like you have this jackboot that you just want to stomp on someone's face forever, like Orwell had talked about. The truth is, those who participate in these types of activities, this persecution, this counterpositioning is a force of power. They are captives of the dialectic, and they're not awake. They're not full of wisdom, a received wisdom. Ad hominem? Nah, doesn't work. Equally questioned, equally analyzed, refuting, but not taking what is said out of consequence as an attack to your freedom of speech. There is accountability and responsibility that comes with expressing oneself in a manner that could be considered controversial. It goes with the territory. You want the government to continue their crusade against having free thought? Then all you have to do is continue to be this person who thinks that it's powerful to be victimized, or say that you're a victim, or that you're being rebuked. Fight the rebuke. Fight this thing. And being disruptive and having this counter stance as a form of power, or being rude to those who do the hard work and presenting information, continue bringing them down. Continue to insult their motives without even fact-checking, and see how far the information is going to go. There are people who are paid to do this to those who are trying to be independent and striking independent thought. They're called trolls, and some of them are paid by big governments to basically bring down those who are making changes. Keep that in mind in 2016 when you're trying to express yourself and preparing for what is called the evolutionary war. 888-673-3700. That's 888-673-3700. Your call is coming up. We have a few lines open, so give us a call. 888-673-3700. We'll be back.
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0: I'm Clyde Lewis. You're listening to Ground Zero. Let's go down to Howard in Washington. Hi, Howard. You're on Ground Zero.
1: Hello, Clyde.
0: How's it going?
1: Let me wish you an early Happy New Year. I wanted to answer a question that you had earlier on tonight about the anxiety that exists in the country today.
0: Mm-hmm.
1: I suspect that about 99% of it is generated by the media itself and the way they report news these days. It tends to be so concentrated on individual events that occur in far-flung places. It never used to be that way. What I do is I try to center myself, put things into perspective, so to speak. Think about how things once were. You know, there was a time, you know, like when I was graduating from high school, you know, it's about every other one of my friends was being drafted. There were 100,000 troops and, you know, there are 1,500,000 in Vietnam. Things of that nature. When you think about that, you know, what's going on right now isn't quite so terrifying. You yourself, you know, you've faced up to probably the most terrifying thing a person could face. You know, you were looking at a potentially, you know, fatal illness, and you've overcome that. Nothing should scare you now.
0: Well, what scares me is the idea of not being able to shake the cloud and not getting healthy. I'm working. That's why I'm focusing on that, because I'm thinking these are things I can control now. And so, yes, there is a fright. There's a scare. But the scare is actually motivating me to live better. At least I'm trying to live better. I still have my problems I have to overcome, where I'm focusing on other things and focusing on other people and not enough on myself. And people tell me, you need to focus on you. And I say, well, it's difficult to do that because I have a lot of people that I care about, and I have a lot of people that I need to talk to when I'm on the air every night. And so I have a number of people who, you know, I care about that I've not even met yet. And that's the problem, is that it's the mindset here that you have to deal with. And sometimes, you know, it's difficult. It really is.
1: Well, one of these times you're going to have the misfortune of running into me in one of these places. You're talking about this coming year, you know, and how you have a lot to look forward to here. You say you're going to go on tour.
0: I'd like to.
1: How should I put it? I'm kind of having a meltdown here right now.
0: Oh, that's okay. So, what exactly are you trying to say?
1: Oh, I was just going to say that you've got a whole year of looking forward to dealing with characters like me, you know.
0: Well, I look forward to dealing with characters like you, Howard, so there's no problem there. And yeah, that's the thing that I think is the most, comforting, is knowing that no matter what happens, we're all in this together. And no matter what happens, you and other people who call into the program are actually going to be the highlight of my life. Part of the highlight of my life. I have family, and I have Janine, and I have my friends like, you know, Sarah and Roger and others and Lucian, and I could go down a whole list of friends, Dave, and you know, this, I go down a laundry list of all the people I love and care about in my life that I look forward to, that are highlights of my life, that are there for me when I'm stumbling, and then people like you who can listen to me and contribute to my life by exchanging ideas that I think are fantastic. And so, yeah, dealing with people like you and dealing with other people in the process is going to be the only thing probably is going to get me through the year, knowing that there are people out there that share some of the values and ideas, and he'll even debate some of those values and ideas with me, and will do so in a manner that I know that they're doing it because they like the idea of discussion, not because they're here to take a counter defense measure in order to attack. And I think we need to understand that good debate and good talk and good discussion is something that can be done over coffee or on a radio show. And so, Howard, I feel that way with you. I feel like I can kick back and talk to you about stuff like that. So not to worry. It's going to be a highlight to have you around for another year. So thank you for calling my show.
1: Okay, you have a good night now.
0: You too. Take care. Yeah, it's one of the highlights of my life doing this. I mean, people ask me, you know, I'd say, yeah, how do you like doing this? I love doing it. In fact, I do it for free. And when I look at my paycheck, I see that I am doing it for free. Anyway, we'll be back with more Ground Zero. Don't go away.

0: that is Christmas, man. Look at this. What? Why are you doing this to me? Why did you? Where are they anyway? The word from we got.
1: They open up.
2: What time is it?

0: Merry mother Christmas.
1: Bye-bye Christmas 2015. It's over. And now we move on to reality. We talk about what's happening and how 2016 may just be the year we need to run away from. It's out of control. We're at a tipping point. All the peace and tranquility. The idea of peace on earth, goodwill toward men falls flat when you start seeing how we're treating each other and how we seem to be buying into the lies and watching all the nonsense play out on television and play out in social media. I'm hoping that 2016 is a great year. For some reason, I have never actually said I'm apprehensive about a new year. I really am apprehensive about 2016 for some reason, and I think it's because maybe this is the year that we're going to have a what I call a come to Jesus type of thing happening, where we'll have to make decisions on where we're going from here. You know what I'm saying? We went through all the trauma in 2015. Now, bigger trauma awaits and bigger decisions await. And we're either going to stand up or we're going to kneel down and we're going to be just, we're just going to run away in fear. We're going to just hide. I just don't know why. I could be wrong. I hope I'm wrong. But, you know, I've said that every year comes and goes, and we have bumps, and we have dips, and we have rising, and we have cool things, and we have uncool things. Every year is that way, but I just think that bam, bam, bam, bam, bam. It's not going to be, like, scary in a sense that we should be, you know, frightened of doomsday. This isn't doomsday. That's not what I'm trying to say. I got to be clear. I'm not saying doomsday in 2016. What I'm saying is that it's like having to get an operation. You know what I'm saying? You know it has to be done. You know that it's some routine thing. You know you're going to go under the knife, and you know you're going to be under anesthesia. But the hassles of having to deal with it afterwards are what you're not looking forward to. That's basically how I see it. This is going to be 2016 is going to be like the surgical operation in the timeline. Something has to be cut out and repaired, and then we're going to have to deal with the pain of having to recover. Does that make sense? That's what I feel about 2016. And that we're going to have to evolve in some way. Like learning how to, you know, walk without toenails. Something I had to learn how to do because I don't have toenails. I don't know if you know this. I don't have any toenails. So I had to have them removed because of my condition that I have. So I had to relearn how to walk because of the fact I have no toenails. Actually, I had to learn how to climb because many people don't know this, but you use your toenails, they have a balance on the tips of your toes, and when you don't have tips of your toes because you have no toenails, you tend to fall a lot, and I did that for a while. It was stupid, but I did. Anyway, I know that sounds weird, but it's true. It's like a missing tooth. You always stick your tongue in the hole where a missing tooth is, and you always say, I'm gonna, and you do that, you keep doing that until you realize, oh, I don't have a tooth there. I'll get over it someday. Let's go to David in Oregon. I don't know if I made myself clear. David in Oregon, you're on Ground Zero. Go ahead.
2: Hey, Todd, how's it going tonight?
1: Not too bad. Not too bad.
2: So I think that some of the anxiety you're feeling about 2016, I'm feeling as well, but I'm feeling it for a different reason. My anxiety is coming from the unbridled power of the state and the state surveillance that is happening to everybody on a daily basis, and the expansion of that.
1: Yeah,
2: most of us got these new, pretty high tech gadgets for Christmas, and one of the top selling things this Christmas was drones. Little remote controlled helicopters.
1: Yeah,
2: and one of the popular selling ones has a capability where it can direct connect to your phone, and it can record video footage, which is great. However, with the NSA being able to tap everybody's phone and being able to access every web camera on every single drone that was sold, that's scary. And, I used to be one of those guys who I believe that I would honestly believe that if you have done nothing wrong, there's no reason to worry. But the FAA has come out with the regulations where every drone must be registered, and every drone's serial number and every drone's manufacturer must be registered with them. and that individuals who have purchased drones, you know, obviously have to fly them within the boundaries. But that registration is a little concerning because that puts a webcam anywhere where there's a drone that can be easily accessed by the NSA that is working over a Wi-Fi or a phone internet connection.
1: Mm-hmm.
2: Wired Magazine also came out with an article about Verizon's set-top cable boxes. Verizon, as a company, provides cable services, and they wanted to kind of revolutionize the market for what they call direct advertising.
1: Yeah.
2: And that is they want to advertise to you based off of what you're doing. And so Verizon has installed small webcams in the front of the cable box that will actually watch you while you're watching television. And there are a couple algorithms that they've written that will determine what you're doing. So if you're sitting on the couch eating popcorn, mm-hmm. their idea is that they can direct advertise a popcorn commercial.
1: That's neurotic.
2: During the commercial break.
1: Yeah, that's neural marketing. Neural marketing.
2: Yeah.
1: Uh-huh.
2: And so, like, that patent has already been approved. They've already started installing them in some of their newer cable boxes.
1: Uh-huh.
2: So that puts a camera in every single home.
1: Right.
2: So we've got cameras in every single home. We've got cameras in drones. We've got cameras on every street corner. And the one thing, like I went to college and I studied political science, and the one thing that I learned was that the fall of the state or the destruction of the state never, or I shouldn't say never, very rarely comes from outside forces.
1: Right.
2: It usually comes from the state itself becoming so empire-based that they don't trust their own citizens.
1: Right.
2: They begin to take away civil rights. They begin to take away freedoms. And the next thing you know, you're living in a police state where the individual has no freedoms, but we do it because we believe that these things are making us safe. We do it because, you know, like, and this is one of the things that scares me most about the 2016 election is every single one of these candidates is talking about how they want to increase the NSA's ability to fight the terrorists. They want to increase the CIA's ability to gather intelligence.
1: They want to invade our internet, too. Even Donald Trump says that that's something that needs to be done. So the internet also is going to be under attack by every candidate. Hillary Clinton, of course, has been at the forefront of attacking the internet. Donald Trump says he wants to do something with the internet as well. And I don't know what Bernie Sanders says about it, but all I'm saying is that they want control of that communication device. They want control of that.
2: Everything,
1: go ahead.
2: Oh, I was going to say everything that you've ever searched for is stored on Google servers.
1: Yeah.
2: And all the NSA has to do is say, we want the history for this IP address and this individual. And the metadata that's being collected, the problem with it is it's not being used to, you know, fight terrorists abroad because every time we see the search pop up, we're going to go check it out. What it does is it allows them, after the fact, to go back and create a profile of the individual and say, well, this person must have done this crime
1: mm-hmm.
2: because we see that he searched on his computer for these things, and we see that he left his house at this time, and we see that through, you know, this surveillance on this particular area, we see that this happened. And what it does is it allows them to very quickly paint a portrait of what you've done, even if you are innocent. And the one thing that our state was founded on, the nation was founded on, was the idea that the protections of the individual were paramount
1: mm-hmm.
2: and that everybody had the right to be perceived as innocent until they were proven guilty.

0: comes, well, they just bring out the shackles, knock on your door, and off to jail you go.
1: Well, and I would concur, because it's certainly not there to prevent terrorism. If that was the case, then the jihadists Bonnie and Clyde in San Bernardino would have been apprehended long before they did what they did. Because, of course, they were saying her social media page was chock full of sentiment, or at least, you know, radical terms and things that would espouse the views of ISIS. Now, if that's the case, why wasn't it flagged? Why wasn't it taken into consideration? It wasn't because there's too much metadata on everyone else in the country, and they will use it against you after the fact, not before the fact. That is why whenever you see things happen in this country now, whenever they apprehend someone and they shoot him on sight at a place and they don't give him a fair trial, they always seem to drag out their medical histories. They all seem to drag out their backgrounds, everything that will convince the American people that the FBI or the local law enforcement was justified in gunning them down right there in public. No trial, no idea of motive. I think one of the biggest ironies was when those two were shot in San Bernardino. The biggest moan I heard from the mainstream media is, we will never know the motive. Of course you won't, because there won't be a trial. Of course you won't, because they were always being told that they fired a volley of shots at the police, which justified them in shooting the culprits, rather than trying to bring them down in a way that would bring them to trial and have them, and let us hear how they were radicalized, why they were radicalized, and who's behind them. We will never find out who's behind all this if we're killing just some of the tendrils. We have an octopus we have to deal with, and every time you cut off one part of it, another part grows back. And I always stress this. I say that fair trials need to be had in this country, and people think that I'm speaking sacrilege. But, you know, we would find out more in a trial. We would find out more with interrogation. We'd find out more if we were to abide by the Constitution and not use this so-called ploy of surveillance operation and infrastructure in order to bring down people. It's not bringing down anybody for terrorism. It's actually humiliating people in the process of being basically outed after a crime has been committed in order to prove the case by the authorities that are making the accusations, and it's unfair.
0: Well, and, you know, to all your listeners, you know, anybody who believes that the state is there, in all honesty, to protect and to serve, and that they're, you know, willing to do all of these things for your safety, and that's why you're willing to give up these freedoms. You know, there are two things that I would mention. One, the federal government is horrible at protecting or even acting in time of crisis. And, you know, you can look at, like, the Red Cross as a private organization. They can go anywhere within 24 hours, set up trailers and have tents and have blankets and have food and water and everything else in the disaster area that's necessary very, very quickly. The FEMA, the Federal Emergency Management Association, it took them 7 days to get water to the Superdome after Katrina.
1: Right.
0: So the idea that these organizations are there to, you know, protect you or to be able to provide services in times of need, and all you've got to do is sign on the dotted line and remove your, release your civic responsibility to the federal government and give up your civil rights and we'll protect you, like, that's a fallacy. The second thing is that almost all of the major police organizations in the United States have started to buy surplus military goods.
1: The 1033 program. Yeah, the 1033 program. And the Strong Cities Network. That's going to be coming to a neighborhood near you, where both the police forces, the United Nations, and federal police forces are going to come together to basically stand guard on every street corner, places that are known as high-risk areas. This is something that was a product of Jade Helm, back when Jade Helm 15 was in the process of creating what is known as the artificial intelligence framework and electronic mapping of every person they consider a dissident. So I think that you're onto something. I wish we could talk longer. I'm running out of time. David, you are remarkable. Don't be a stranger to this program, will you please?
0: Oh, no. Actually, I've called in a couple of times.
1: Thank you.
0: I love the program.
1: And you're fantastic. Thank you for all your research and your eloquent way of delivering this. I'm really appreciative of it. You have a great night.
0: You too, Clyde.
1: Take care. Bye-bye. That was great. Great call from David. 888-673-3700. We'll return with more of our after Christmas apocalypse onward Yuletide peril show. We'll be back.
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0: I'm Clyde Lewis. You're listening to Ground Zero. You know, I think that, I guess to wrap up, we only have a little bit of time. I just wanted to tell you that it's vital, probably now that we're all done with the Christmas stuff, that it's vital that you learn about how the system truly works. Because in 2016, I think you're going to be challenged with your knowledge. You need to understand how power and power grabs are all part of how government and leadership operate within what can be called the mob mentality, because we have that now. You know, today it's easy to manufacture facts in order to keep you prisoner within the dialectic. They know this. And with the neuromarketing and all the new technology they have to basically coerce you into doing what they want, well, it's easy. But you have to figure out how you can help change this. Play an active role in speaking up and backing up with reasonable evidence what you believe. If you believe something solely on faith, then have the courage to admit that this is faith. Sometimes even when I'm at my most sincere and try my best to approximate reality, I don't succeed. I admit that. No one has a monopoly on wisdom. And people like me don't always believe every conspiracy theory that is reported on the internet or beyond. I'm not always presenting things that I believe in. I present things I'm interested in. I investigate things. I have an open mind to things like this. And I want you to have it too. It's either that or you'll succumb to what they call received wisdom. You'll succumb to what they generate as the lie and social engineering. I'm not always trusting of those who tell me that they're wise. I'm not always trusting of those that tell me that they have the truth. Don't dismiss critical thinking, and don't dismiss the ability to think outside the box, and don't marginalize people who don't agree with you. This is why we're falling apart. This is why we're at a tipping point. And 2016 doesn't have to be a thing to be afraid of. It can be something you can work through like every other year, adapt with like any other year. But remember, the new evolution is coming. And I'm going to talk more about that in the coming year. Good night from Ground Zero.
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2: Ladies and gentlemen, during the next 30 minutes, you will hear transcribed Carl Sandburg, Noel Coward, Andre Kostolanitz, Basil Rathbone, Gene Hamilton and his family, Ogden Nash, Edna St. Vincent Millay, Deems Taylor, Sir Laurence Olivier, the Fred Waring Glee Club, and Miss Agnes Moorhead, as we bring you Anthology 1954.

This is Fleetwood. Each week at this time, the National Broadcasting Company, in cooperation with the Poetry Center of the Young Men and Young Women's Hebrew Association in New York, brings you Anthology, a selection of readings from poets, past and present, and the music to accompany their poetry. This week, an affectionate journey into the past, as we turn back the pages of time to bring you excerpts from the pages of Anthology for the year 1954.

0: Anthology 1954. A proper noun and four digits which can roughly be translated into 48 programs, 24 hours of broadcast time. However, we of Anthology think of that proper noun and the year 1954 in a much more personal manner. To be perfectly honest, we approach this series with a slight feeling of skepticism. A poetry program? Nothing but poetry? Well, we'll try. And so we embarked on our initial effort on Sunday, February 28th, 1954. The rest of the story is familiar to everyone. Anthology has grown to become a weekly institution with many of you, a weekly work of love for all of us connected with the program. Today, we'd like to look back through our first year on the air and play some of the highlights of 1954, which you have enjoyed. Since Anthology was broadcast in the New York area only for the first 6 months, this will also give our network listeners a chance to hear some of the material which we've covered. And so, the date is February 28th, 1954. This was the first voice heard on Anthology's first program.
1: The peace of great doors be for you. Wait at the knobs, at the panel oblongs. Wait for the great hinges. The peace of great churches be for you. Where the players of loft pipe organs practice old lovely frag.
0: Yes, it was the resonant singing voice of Carl Sandburg which lifted the radio curtain on Anthology. And by way of contrast on that same program, we listened to a thoroughly delightful version of Camille Saint-Saëns' Carnival of the Animals, played by André Castellanets and his orchestra, with new verses written by Ogden Nash, spoken with his usual crisp relish by Noel Coward. For example, on the subject of kangaroos, the Messrs. Nash and Coward had this to say.
2: The kangaroo can jump incredible. He has to jump because he's edible. I could not eat a kangaroo, but many fine Australians do. Those with cookbooks, as well as boomerangs, prefer him in tasty kangaroo meringues.

0: Kangaroo meringues. Well, why not? The Carnival of the Animals, incidentally, can be heard in its entirety on a Columbia LP. Since many letters which we receive are concerned with the source of the material heard on anthology, we're going to identify each one for you today as it's played. So before we go any further, our anthology theme is called Hard Work and Horseplay, and it's part of Richard Rodgers' score for Victory at Sea, obtainable on an RCA Victor LP. Much of the poetry to which we've listened during Anthology 1954 can be classified as American standards, poems known by young and old. Basil Rathbone has recently recorded a beautiful album for Cadman Records, a series of selections from the writings of Edgar Allan Poe. The poem we chose for Anthology, and which many of you have asked to hear again, is Mr. Rathbone's interpretation of Annabel Lee.
1: It was many and many a year ago, in a kingdom by the sea, that a maiden there lived whom you may know by the name of Annabel Lee. And this maiden she lived with no other thought than to love and be loved by me. I was a child and she was a child in this kingdom by the sea, but we loved with a love that was more than love, I and my Annabel Lee, with a love that the winged seraphs of heaven coveted her and me. And this was the reason that long ago in this kingdom by the sea, a wind blew out of a cloud, chilling my beautiful Annabel Lee, so that our high-born kinsman came and bore her away from me, to shut her up in a sepulchre in this kingdom by the sea. The angels, not half so happy in heaven, went envying her and me. Yes, that was the reason, as all men know in this kingdom by the sea, that the wind came out of the cloud by night, chilling and killing my Annabel Lee. But our love, it was stronger by far than the love of those who were older than we, of many far wiser than we, and neither the angels in heaven above nor the demons down under the sea can ever dissever my soul from the soul of the beautiful Annabel Lee. For the moon never beams without bringing me dreams of the beautiful Annabel Lee, and the stars never rise but I feel the bright eyes of the beautiful Annabel Lee. And so all the night tide I lie down by the side of my darling, my life and my bride, in the sepulchre there by the sea, in her tomb by the sounding sea.
0: Basil Rathbone reading Annabel Lee by Edgar Allan Poe, one of the Cadman series of poetic readings which should be in every record collector's library. Of course, from time to time during the year, we've departed from the field of commercial records to tape interviews with famous poets or friends of ours we knew you'd like. One week, when we were discussing children's poetry, we visited NBC's very genial announcer, Gene Hamilton, at his home, and recorded this delightful series of family recitations, starting with Gene's 2-year-old daughter, Susie, and ending with a grave warning from his eldest son, Jeff. Papa Gino acted as master of ceremonies.
2: And now, here is Susie.
3: I am Michael Mandelay. I'm the soil of the Connect Alexander. I'm Shaq Lafferty. How Brucey do it?
2: All right, here is Brucey.
4: I'm the Michael Mandelay. Where the fly and fishes play. When the dawn comes up like thunder, out of China across the bay.
2: Well, they're all going to be singers, I guess, instead of poets. And here's Bob.
5: I like short poems. This one is called Dopes. Frogs hop, birds fly. Clocks stop, men die. Water's wet, fire's hot. Hens set, things rot. People drink, one hopes. Some think, others dopes.
2: And now, here's Jeff.
6: If your nose is close to the grindstone rough, and you hold it down there long enough, in time you'll say there's no such thing as brooks that babble and birds that sing. These three will all your world compose. Just you, the stone, and your silly old nose.
0: Since the premise of this series is to bring you renowned poets reading from their own works, suppose we listen to a cross-section of some of the men and women who have been heard on Anthology 1954. In each case, as promised, we'll identify the source of the material. Carl Sandburg, who opened our series, has recorded an album for Decca Records called Sandburg Reads Sandburg. And here is his poem for you.
7: The peace of great doors be for you. Wait at the knobs, at the panel oblongs. Wait for the great hinges. The peace of great churches be for you. Where the players of loft pipe organs practice old lovely fragments alone. The peace of great books be for you. Stains of pressed clover leaves on pages. Bleach of the light of years held in leather. The peace of great prairies be for you. Listen among wind players in cornfields. The wind learning over its old music. The peace of great seas be for you. Wait on a hook of land, a rock footing for you. Wait in the salt wash. The peace of great mountains be for you. The sleep and the eyesight of eagles. Sheet mist shadows and the long look across. The peace of great hearts be for you. The valves of the blood of the sun, pumps of the strongest wants, we cry. And the peace of great silhouettes be for you. Shadow dancers alive in your blood now. Alive and crying, let us out, let us out. The peace of great changes be for you. Whisper, O beginners in the hills. Tumble, O cubs. Tomorrow belongs to you. The peace of great loves be for you. Rain, soak these roots. Wind, shatter the dry rot. Bars of sunlight, grips of the earth. Hug these. The peace of great ghosts be for you. Phantoms of night gray eyes, ready to go to the fog star dumps, to the fire white doors. Yes, the peace of great phantoms be for you. Phantom iron men, mothers of bronze, keepers of the lean, clean breeds.
0: Since we mentioned Ogden Nash earlier, you can hear a wonderful collection of his poems, read in that urbane Nash manner, on a Cadman album called Ogden Nash Reads Ogden Nash. When we played the album on Anthology, we had many requests for a repeat performance of Mr. Nash reading his poem, Bankers Are Just Like Anybody Else Except Richer.
8: This is a song to celebrate banks. Because they are full of money, and you go into them, and all you hear is clinks and clanks. Or maybe a sound like the wind in the trees on the hills, which is the rustling of the $1,000 bills. Most bankers dwell in marble halls, which they get to dwell in because they encourage deposits and discourage withdrawals. And particularly because they all observe one rule which woe betides the banker who fails to heed it, which is you must never lend any money to anybody unless they don't need it. I know you, you cautious conservative banks. If people are worried about their rent, it is your duty to deny them the loan of one nickel. They are obviously cranks. Yes, if they request $50 to pay for a baby, you must look at them like Tarzan looking at an uppity ape in the jungle. And tell them what do they think a bank is anyhow. They had better go get the money from their wife's aunt or uncle. But suppose people come in and they have $1 million, and they want another $1 million to pile on top of it. Why, you brim with the milk of human kindness, and you urge them to accept every drop of it. And you lend them $1 million, so then they have $2 million. And this gives them the idea that they would be better off with four. So they already have $2 million as security, so you have no hesitation in lending them two more. And all the vice presidents nod their heads in rhythm. And the only question asked is, do the borrowers want the money sent, or do they want to take it with them? But please do not think that I am not fond of banks, because I think they deserve our appreciation and thanks, because they perform a valuable public service in eliminating the jackasses who go around saying that health and happiness are everything and money isn't essential, because as soon as they have to borrow some unimportant money to maintain their health and happiness, they starve to death, so they can't go around anymore sneering at good old money, which is nothing short of providential.
0: Ogden Nash, reading from his own works on a Cadman LP. And here on a recently reissued RCA Victor album is the voice of the late Edna St. Vincent Millay. Miss Millay reads her sonnet, Sorrowful Dreams.
9: Sorrowful dreams remembered after waking, shadow with dolor all the candid day. Even as I read, the silly tears outbreaking splash on my hands and shut the page away. Grief at the root, a dark and secret dolor, harder to bear than wind and weather grief, clutching the rose, draining its cheek of color, drying the bud, curling the opened leaf. Deep is the pond, although the edge be shallow, frank in the sun, revealing fish and stone, climbing ashore to turtlehead and mallow. Black at the center beats a heart unknown. Desolate dreams pursue me out of sleep. Weeping, I wake. Waking, I weep. I weep.
0: By way of a footnote on Miss Millay and her sonnets, Deems Taylor was a guest on Anthology just after the publication by Random House of the poet's final collection, Mine the Harvest. We asked about Miss Millay's sonnets at the time, and Mr. Taylor said,
10: to many people, Edna Millay was the greatest writer of sonnets since John Keats. Certainly any reading of her poetry must include at least one of them. Here is one that might well be her last will and testament. If I die solvent, die, that is to say, in full possession of my critical mind, not having cast to keep the wolves at bay in this dark wood till all be flung behind, wit, courage, honor, pride, oblivion of the red eyeball and the yellow tooth, nor sweat, nor howl, nor break into a run when loping death's upon me in hot sooth. 'Twill be that in my honored hands I bear what's under no condition to be spilled till my blood spills and hardens in the air. An earthen grail, a humble vessel filled to its low brim with water from that brink where Shakespeare, Keats, and Chaucer learned to drink.

During the summer, in keeping with the Stratford-on-Avon Festival, the annual production of Hamlet in Denmark, and the many Shakespearean productions which were being presented at home and abroad, Anthology devoted 4 weeks to the works of the Bard. We covered every phase from the Shakespearean sonnets to excerpts from such productions as the Mercury Theater version of Julius Caesar, starring Orson Welles. We heard Alec Guinness as Macbeth with members of the Old Vic Company, John Barrymore as Richard III, E.H. Southern and Julia Marlowe in Romeo and Juliet, Morris Evans in Richard II, and of course, one of the highlights was an RCA Victor album of scenes from Sir Laurence Olivier's production of Hamlet, recorded directly from the soundtrack of the prize-winning film. But wait, look you now, my Lord Hamlet approaches.

0: be or not to be? That is the question. Whether it is nobler in the mind to suffer the slings and arrows of outrageous fortune, or to take arms against a sea of troubles, and by opposing, end them. To die. To sleep no more. And by asleep, to say we end the heartache and the thousand natural shocks that flesh is heir to. It's a consummation devoutly to be wished. To die. To sleep. To sleep.
1: Perchance to dream.
0: Aye, there's the rub. For in that sleep of death, what dreams may come when we have shuffled off this mortal coil must give us pause. There's the respect that makes calamity of so long life. For who would bear the whips and scorns of time, the oppressor's wrong, the proud man's contumely, the pangs of despised love, the law's delays, the insolence of office, and the spurns that patient merit of the unworthy takes when he himself might his quietus make with a bare bodkin? Who would fardels bear to grunt and sweat under a weary life but that the dread of something after death? The undiscovered country from whose bourne no traveler returns puzzles the will and makes us rather bear those ills we have than fly to others that we know not of. Thus conscience doth make cowards of us all. And thus the native hue of resolution is sicklied o'er with the pale cast of thought. And enterprises of great pith and moment, with this regard their currents turn awry and lose the name of action.
2: It has been a standing anthology custom to celebrate American holidays with appropriate American poems. Since we've left the New Year celebrations behind, our next holiday will be Lincoln's birthday on February 12th. And so we thought perhaps we'd close anthology 1954 with the poem and star with which we celebrated the great emancipator's birthday last year. This was our Lincoln salute, which includes the voices of the Fred Waring Glee Club, the Decca album entitled Our American Heritage, with Miss Agnes Moorhead.

figure of Lincoln looms over the American landscape like a sky-searching mountain peak. It seems to have stood there since the beginning of time, and it is hard to realize that it is scarcely 100 years old. Here, truly, history has become the lengthened shadow of a man, a mortal man who has become an immortal legend. Those are Louis Untermeyer's comments on our 16th president. We find them a worthy addition to the vast library of prose and poetry which has been written about Abraham Lincoln. On the poetry side of the ledger, another worthy addition, Rosemary Benet's Nancy Hanks. On this recording, the brilliant American actress Agnes Moorehead portrays Lincoln's mother returning to this earth 100 years after her death. Here is a combination of pride and pathos which lends to the Lincoln legend a new and surprising beauty.

0: Nancy Hanks came back as a ghost, seeking news of what she loved most. She'd ask first,
1: "Where's my son? What's happened to Abe? What's he done? Poor little Abe, left all alone, except for Tom, who's a rolling stone. He was only 9 the year I died. I remember still how hard he cried, scraping along in a little shack with hardly a shirt to cover his back and a prairie wind to blow him down or pinching time if he went to town. You wouldn't know about my son. Did he grow tall? Did he have fun? Did he learn to read? Did he get to town?

Next week on Anthology, we'll listen to some of the world's great poems which have been set to music. Poems by William Blake, Rudyard Kipling, and François Villon. Anthology is brought to you, transcribed, in conjunction with the Poetry Center of the YM and YWHA in New York. This has been an NBC radio production, written and directed by Draper Lewis. May we take this opportunity of wishing you a very healthy, a very happy, and a very successful new year. Until next week, this is Fleetwood saying goodbye for Anthology. Thank you.

0: The American Dairy Association, the nation's dairy farmers, presents the Bob Hope Show, transcribed direct from Hollywood with Les Brown and his band of renown. For the American Dairy Association, whose dairy farmers produce the world's finest family of delicious, healthful foods, yours truly, Bill Goodwin. Our guest star, Jerry Colonna. Our singing star, Margaret Whiting. And here he is, Bob Hope.
1: Thank you very, very much. Here I am again for the American Dairy Association and their 5 million cows. You know, really, I consider myself the luckiest person in show business. Who else has 5 million sponsors who are very happy, very contented, and give milk, too? Now, just yesterday, the American Dairy Association took a group picture of all of their employees. It's easy to spot me. I'm the one who's standing on his hind legs. And I'm so happy to be doing this show. You know, a lot of work goes into these shows, getting the guest stars, conferences with the writers, commercials, rehearsals. You've no idea how hard it is to do all that while you're sitting on a milking stool. Actually, though, milking a cow isn't too complicated. You've just got to remember a few points. And it's been wonderful. But it's been a wonderful season working for the American Dairy Association and their 5 million cows. They made me feel like one of the family. You know, the head of the American Dairy... Head of the American Dairy Association says there's no drink like fresh milk, and he practices what he preaches. In his office, instead of a water cooler, he has a cow sitting in the corner. And it's very easy to get a drink. You just walk up, say, eeny, meeny, miny, moe, and hold a paper cup under moe. Anyway, we're having a real summer weather out here in Los Angeles. Summer weather. In L.A., that means the smog is growing warmer. Smog is a haze that we have out here that makes everything look like early television. In fact, it's getting so bad now, they may film Dragnet somewhere else. Sergeant Friday's been searching for 3 days, and he still hasn't found last week's crook. I saw him sneaking down the street yesterday, and the crook was following him. And I want to tell you that everybody in the country and the world is thrilled about the new Salk anti-polio vaccine. It's a wonderful thing. And I understand they're now working on a vaccine that's even more amazing. It's guaranteed to make Mary Olanza sing. Now, I hear Mario's coming out with a new album. It's called Lanza Doesn't Sing Again. It's on a long-playing pizza. There are a lot of theories as to why Lanza didn't go on in Las Vegas. Some people say he overdid his dieting and his tonsils disappeared. But I happen to know the real inside story. Actually, Lanza didn't quit. Godfrey fired him. Godfrey's still at it, you know. The other day he fired the network. Now imagine 9 of them going at one time. That Godfrey show loses more people than the medic. He's coming out with an entirely new show next week. It's called Arthur Godfrey and the Survivors. And I see by the papers that King Farouk is looking for a job. At first I couldn't believe it. How can he find time with all his hobbies? I understand Egypt offered their former king a nice clean job with a big title. Grand General in charge of the hydraulic embellishment of national monuments. Washing pyramids. He did get one legitimate offer, but then when they found out who was advertising, they withdrew it. They didn't think King Farouk was a suitable person for the job, night watchman at the YWCA. Of course, King Farouk isn't starving. He's still in good shape. Errol Flynn offered him $20,000 for his address book. Farouk offered Errol $30,000 for his, and I hope he gets something. I hope he gets something soon because he's really broke. In fact, he's so broke he can't even pay his amusement tax. And with Farouk, that could be tragic. You know that. Of course, out here, nobody's interested in working in television or radio or the movies anymore. Everybody wants to get into that new medium, Las Vegas. Oh, I want to tell you, it's really fabulous. They're paying such huge salaries. You can earn enough working a week on the stage to spend 20 minutes at the roulette table. And the big hotels will do anything to get movie names down there. They offer David Niven $50,000 in his own suite. but he couldn't take it. He's married. And they offered Clark Gable $50,000 in his own bungalow, Sinatra $50,000 in his own iron lung, Lassie $50,000 in a private tree. And I've just had an offer to go to Las Vegas myself. Can you imagine a hotel being able to offer a comedian $60,000 a week? Well, can you imagine them offering me $30,000 a week? $5,000? Well, anyway, the bus fare is guaranteed. Desserts, like lots of other things, it's the good old-time favorites that are so often the best. Right, Ed Prentice?
0: It certainly is, Bob. Now, take old-fashioned strawberry shortcake, for instance. 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Now there is truly a magnificent dessert. Old-fashioned strawberry shortcake. And it's the real cream that makes the difference. Don't forget that wonderful tasting cream, either whipped or plain, is especially rich in vitamin A and in the other important food values of milk. So enjoy lots of cream with strawberry shortcake this season. Cream adds the perfect flavor touch. Makes a fitting climax to any meal.
1: Say, Bill.
0: Yeah, Rob.
1: Well, Bill, this is the last show of the season. You and the rest of the cast have done a great job, so I want to really show my appreciation.
0: Oh, now, Bob, you don't have to go overboard.
1: I don't have to go overboard?
0: Well, of course not. Now, how are you thinking of showing your appreciation, Rob?
1: By saying thank you.
0: Gee, you didn't even dip your little tootsie in, did you?
1: Don't jump to conclusions, White Fang. As a matter of fact, I have some nice presents for everyone in the cast.
0: Really? What'd you get?
1: Well, Les Brown and his musicians have done a wonderful job all season, and they went up to Greenland with me, so I got them $100 money clips.
0: Well, gee, really, Bob?
1: Yep, each money clip is guaranteed to hold $100. If you fold it right. And I've got a nice present for you, Bill. Yeah. A week with all expenses at a hotel just outside of Las Vegas.
0: Oh, gee, that's swell. Bob, which one is it? The Desert Inn, Thunderbird, Sands, Sahara, New Frontier?
1: No, this is a little further outside Las Vegas than any of those, Bill. It's called the Yucca Flats Motel.
0: The Yucca Flats Motel? Well, I don't think I've ever heard of that place, Bob. Is it air-conditioned?
1: No, but it may be by the time you get there. You'll love it. The lobby is very exciting. You never know who's going to blow in.
2: Hi, fellas. What's going on?
1: Oh, we've just been discussing the fact that it's the end of the season, Maggie, our last show.
2: Well, what about it?
1: Well, what about it? Don't you feel any sentiment about the sponsor or toward us, our wonderful sponsor?
2: Well, Bob, of course I do. I'll never forget the American Dairy Association, or you either, Bob. Every time I stick my spoon into a blob of cottage cheese, I'll think of you.
1: Thanks a heap.
2: So this is your last radio show till fall.
1: That's right, Maggie, but I'm still on television. I'm doing a TV show next Tuesday night over the NBC network with a lot of wonderful guests. Lloyd Nolan, the lovely French singing star, Lean Reno, Mario Lanza's agent, John Foster Dulles, Chiang Kai-shek. And as a special added attraction, Winnie Ruth Judd, if she can get away.
0: Well, after the TV shows, I suppose you'll take a vacation, huh?
1: Yeah, well, my plans haven't quite crystallized yet, Bill. I can't decide whether to go motoring through Italy with Tyrone Power or yachting in the Mediterranean with Ava Gardner or grouse shooting in Scotland with Princess Margaret.
2: Well, how'd you spend last summer, Bob?
1: Slugging gophers in Death Valley with Gabby Hayes. You know, the jackpot prize on Break the Bank isn't what it used to be. I'll get it. Hello?
3: Hello?
1: Hello?
3: Hello?
1: Hello?
3: Hello?
1: Hello?
3: That's what I like about this show, sparkling dialogue.
1: Well, it's Professor Colonna. Well. How are you tonight, Beaver Lip?
3: In the pink.
1: In the pink?
3: Yes, the blue ones are in the laundry.
1: It's a revival meeting, yes, sir.
3: Hold the phone a minute, Hope. Come here, honey.
4: Oh, Professor.
3: Sit on my knee. Put your arms around my neck.
1: What's going on there, Kelowna?
3: I'm conducting a scientific investigation.
4: Oh, Professor.
1: A scientific investigation? What are you trying to find out?
3: What Lola wants.
1: Lola, you're living in a fool's paradise.
3: Okay, if I use your guest towels.
1: Professor, you ought to be here tonight as a special occasion.
3: It is?
1: That's right, I'm going off the air.
3: You're going off the air? Yeah.
1: What's the matter?
3: How are you
1: going
3: to breathe?
1: Kelowna, you're out of your mind.
3: Yes, and I'm glad. It was getting kind of stuffy in there.
1: Well, what are you going to do till we return in the fall, Professor?
3: Oh, I'm starting my own program, Hope.
1: Your own program? Who's on it?
3: Oh, just me and Gina Lollobrigida, Zsa Gabor, Lana Turner, Marilyn Monroe. Gonna be a warm summer.
1: Hey, Kelowna, you're doing a show with Gina Lollobrigida and Zsa Gabor and Lana Turner and Marilyn Monroe?
3: That's right.
1: Can I ask you a question?
3: Sorry, old chap, but the answer is no.
1: No?
3: We've got all the help we need.
1: Well, that figures. Well, it sounds like a good show, Kelowna. Who's the sponsor?
3: Don't know.
1: What type of program is it?
3: I don't know.
1: What time are you on the air?
3: Don't know.
1: Professor, you're doing a show with Gina and Marilyn and Lana and Zsa Zsa. You don't know anything about it? How can that be?
3: I don't ask questions. I just have fun.
1: There we go. Oh, I love it. Thanks for the memories. Say, Kelowna, don't let everyone know you come from a family of morons.
3: Okay, Pop.
1: Look, Professor, I won't be seeing you for a while. This is goodbye.
3: Well, I'll miss you, old pal. The sun in the sky won't shine with the same brightness while you're gone. The flowers in the fields will bow their pretty heads. The birds in the trees will sing a sad refrain. The dew of the morning will seem like tears. Even the winds of the desert will be stilled. Farewell, dear friend. Farewell.
1: What a beautiful sentiment. Professor, I never knew you felt this way about me.
3: I don't. I'm just moving my lips. That was a tape recording. So long, Hope.
1: So long, Broomhead. Just for that, I won't throw any food in his cage tonight. Here she is, Margaret Whiting, backed up by Les Brown as Gypsies, doing whatever Lola wants. Come in, Maggie.

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0: kid to watch. They'll send a Will Wright story.
1: Ed Prentice, you were talking about cream with fresh strawberries a moment ago. I'd just like to say that I prefer my cream whipped.
2: Well, that's important, Bob. Yes, sir, a snow cap of whipped cream cascading down over juicy red ripe berries looks gorgeous, tastes terrific. Most everybody agrees on that. Now, when it comes to the shortcake underneath those big, beautiful strawberries, you're smart to use Bisquick to get the real, for sure, old-fashioned kind. And as Bob said, top the whole elegant dessert with lots of cream. It's nature's finest topping, just as it comes from the cream bottle or when it's whipped to smooth perfection. Let whipped cream dress up other desserts for you, too, such as homemade sundaes, certain pies, or even leftover puddings. Just remember that cream makes the magic difference, transforms the simplest food into a superb treat. Add lots of wonderful flavor with real cream. Well, ladies and gentlemen, like everyone else, comedians worry about holding on to their jobs, especially when it's the last show of the season, and they don't know if they're going to be back on the air in the fall. Now, even the world's most talented comedians worry a little bit. Those with average talent worry a lot. And comedians with no talent at all... Oh, well, I think I'd better drop the subject, but you can imagine how Bob feels. To give you an idea how worried Bob is, let's go back to this morning when he and I were walking along Rodeo Drive in Beverly Hills.
1: Come on, Bill.
2: Gee, Bob, what are we doing in this ritzy shopping section?
1: Well, you know, I haven't heard from NBC whether I'm going to be back in the air in the fall, so I thought I'd buy the president of the network a little gift. You know, sort of a reminder. A present. A token.
2: The secret word for tonight is bribe.
1: Down, Steinway head. Don't ever faint when you're in the May Company, Bill. Those teeth look like an ivory escalator.
2: What kind of a gift were you looking for, Rob?
1: Well, the president of NBC, Pat Weaver, is a great outdoors man, so I thought he's a mountain boy, mm-hmm. And ever since he was a kid, he's loved the woods.
2: Oh, he loves the woods, huh?
1: Yeah, killed him a bar when he was only three.
2: Well, sir, in that case, why don't you give him your Davy Crockett coonskin cap?
1: I can't. I loaned it to Crosby. He's going formal tonight.
2: Well, if you want a gift for an outdoor man, Rob, let's go in this store right here. The Beverly Hills Sporting Goods Shop.
1: Okay.
2: Ooh, gee, what a ritzy place.
1: Hey, this is a very fine shop, Bill. Jeff Chandler wouldn't think of buying his poison arrows anywhere else.
2: I wonder if they have anything so crude as a clerk around here.
1: Well, I'll ask that man over there in the cutaway coat and striped trousers. Pardon me.
3: What can I do for you?
1: Say, are you the clerk?
3: No, of course I'm not the clerk. I'm Winston Churchill. Now that I've retired from number 10 Downing Street, I'm spending the twilight of my career dusting out the holes in these bowling balls. Now, what can I do for you?
1: Well, for one thing, you can stop getting such big laughs. No, what I want to tell you is I want to get some sporting equipment.
3: What kind?
1: Well, I'm not quite sure. Let's see. Do you think some golf clubs would be nice for a man who's a little overweight and needs some exercise?
3: Oh, they'd be just dandy. Step right over here and I'll show you a set, chubby.
1: Chubby? I haven't got an ounce of fat on me. I'm 170 pounds of solid flab.
3: You just step this way, please.
2: Bob, are you sure that Pat Weaver likes golf? You know, I've heard he does a lot of fishing.
1: He does it well, doesn't he? Say, yeah, that's me. That's an idea. Say, clerk, I'm buying a gift for a friend, and he's quite a fisherman. What would you suggest?
3: Well, how about this fine aluminum fishing rod for $500?
1: No, that's too much.
3: Well, we have a glass fishing rod for $300, or a steel rod for $200.
1: Look, what can I get for about $10?
3: A branch from a pussy willow tree with the pussy willow shaved off.
1: Never mind, we'll just browse around. We'll call you when we need you.
3: Yeah, very well. But we have many small items here, the kind you can slip in your pocket. So let me warn you, there's a city ordinance against shoplifting.
1: Now, wait a minute. Are you saying I'm a crook?
3: I'm not saying anything, but I know one thing. You didn't get those mean, shifty little eyes counting marshmallows for the campfire girl.
1: Quiet, or I'll pull the string and your eyelashes will fall off.
2: Ah, come on, Rob. Let's look at this fishing tackle. There's some wonderful trout flies here.
3: Yes, that one you're looking at happens to be a Royal Coachman trout fly.
1: Pardon me. I think I know more about this than you do. That's a purple splendor trout fly, and it's not for mountain streams. It's for lake fishing. I happen to be an authority on fishing.
3: I can believe it.
1: You can?
3: Yes. Your nose looks like it's swimming upstream to spawn.
1: That does it. Come on, Bill. We'll take our business somewhere else. Who wants their stuff anyway?
4: We have several items on sale at reduced prices.
1: Well, you can keep it. I wouldn't take anything from this store if you were giving it away. You've insulted me, you've questioned my honesty, and you've ridiculed me. I'll never come in this store again as long as I live.
3: Well, what an outburst. Sensitive little flower, wasn't he? Oh, you're back again. What is it this time?
1: Would you please validate my parking ticket?

0: Good afternoon. This is the National Broadcasting Company. One moment, I'll connect you. National Broadcasting Company. Yes, Mr. Smith, here's your party.
1: Hi, honey.
0: Oh, hello, Mr. Hope. What can I do for you?
1: Well, I'd like to see the president of the network.
0: The president?
1: Yes, the end of the season. I haven't heard that I'm going to be back in the air in the fall.
0: Oh, you don't have to worry, Mr. Hope. The big boss says you're the funniest comedian NBC ever had, and you get the biggest laughs of anybody in the business.
1: He said that? When?
0: Just this morning, on the phone. He was trying to trade you to CBS for Jack Benny.
1: Jack Benny? He's no comic. He couldn't even get a laugh when he was working under the name of Evelyn in her magic violin.
0: The president of CBS absolutely refused to do it.
1: Trying to trade me for Jack Benny. That's like swapping Marilyn Monroe and getting Ma Kettle.
0: Yeah, that's what the president of CBS said.
1: Whose side are you on? Look, just tell the big boss I'm here, will you?
0: He's not busy. You can go right in.
1: Thank you. Which way?
2: Right through the store, Mr. Hope.
1: Oh, hi, Mr. Weaver. Say, it's great to see you again. Oh, wait a minute. You're not Mr. Weaver.
3: That is correct.
1: Well, who are you?
3: Allow me to introduce myself. You are in the presence of the wealthiest man in the universe, Hubert Updike III.
1: Well, you could have remained seated in your chair. Why do you stand up when you say your name?
3: Out of respect. I'm in my presence, too.
1: Well, I must be in the wrong office. I wanted to see the president of NBC.
3: I am the president of NBC and the owner. Dear old dad bought it for me for my birthday.
1: Your father bought you NBC for your birthday? Your father, your family must really be loaded.
3: Oh, we are. We have oodles and oodles and more oodles. We're so wealthy, we think Strike It Rich is a comedy show.
1: Well, I'm very happy to meet you, Mr. Updike. I have a present for you, too.
3: Yes? Well, what is it?
1: This bag of golf clubs.
3: Oh, what a shame. I already have

0: Oh, yes, I've seen the place. Howard Hughes has the washroom concession. Yes.
1: Well, you know, it's the most exclusive club in the entire world. We just had a very successful membership drive.
0: Really?
1: Yes, we drove out 300 members.
0: You drove them out?
1: Yes, well, we had to, you see. Several upstarts had managed to weasel in who only had $3 or $4 million. How sneaky can you get? Imagine only $3 or $4 million.
0: Yeah, you got to watch out for those wetbacks. Now, tell me, Hilda, how did your family make all their money?
1: In oil. You see, we've always been in oil. You've seen that famous sign, the flying red horse?
0: Yes.
1: Dad posed for it. Dear old Dad is still digging for oil, but he's getting very, very discouraged.
0: He's getting discouraged? Why?
1: Well, he keeps striking uranium.
0: Well, some people are just born unlucky. Now, what's wrong with uranium?
1: Well, nothing, except my family is very much against the atom bomb.
0: You're against the atom bomb? Why?
1: Well, we understand it kills rich people, too. And when dear old Dad heard that, he wrote a letter to the government. We're calling off the tests.
0: You're calling off the tests? How can you do that?
1: We're taking back Nevada.
0: Well, this has been very interesting, Hubert, and I'm glad you're the new owner of the network. I'll just leave these golf clubs, and I hope you'll keep me in mind when you need a comedian.
1: No. I'm afraid you're too late. I've just hired a comedian. In fact, he's in the next office now.
0: You've hired a comedian? Who is he?
1: Oh, he's a very funny chap with bulging eyes, a high voice, and a big black mustache.
0: Big black mustache? You don't mean... Oh, no, it can't be.
2: Want to bet?
0: Colonna, you went behind my back and took my job away from me?
2: Well, the salary's very good, and I thought...
0: Thief, double-crosser, rat, viper, skunk.
2: Keep going, you're getting warm.
0: Colonna, you're a low-down, despicable, crawling, two-faced snake in the grass.
2: Please, Hope, that's no way to talk to a man who is suffering from an incurable disease.
0: Oh, well, gee, I didn't know, Professor. You're suffering from an incurable disease? What is it?
2: Poverty.
0: Well, that does it, you double-crosser. I'm going to teach you a lesson. Put up your hands.
1: No. Let's settle this like gentlemen. There is no need for fisticuffs. I'll flip this coin, and the job goes to the winner. Call it.
2: Heads. Tails. Egad, it went out the window. There it is. Way down there on the sidewalk.
0: Oh, did it come up heads or tails, Colonna? I can't see. Is it heads or tails?
2: Lean out the window a little further, Hope.
0: Well, I still can't see it.
2: Lean out a little further. A little further. Just a teensy-winsy bit further.
0: Whoops!
2: What do you know? He came up tail.
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4: Oh, thanks for the memory. To all our loyal friends, on whom our show depends, you've been just great, we'd like to state, as now the season ends, that we thank you
0: very much. April 27th, we'll be in the Las Vegas area. All you folks out there, we'll be at the Desert Inn for that big Damon Runyon Cancer Fund golf tournament with all the champions of the country. And I'll have my usual annual putting contest with Mr. Walter Winchell. I give him a handicap of 2 holes as usual. That's on April 27th. And May the 4th, we'll be in Albuquerque with a lot of stars for the Arthritis and Rheumatism Fund. And you folks around the Tucson area, be there May the 7th, a big show for the Mental Health Hospital. And ladies and gentlemen, this is our last radio show for the season. I want to extend my sincere thanks to the American Dairy Association and the dairy farmers for making it all possible. My sincere thanks, too, to you at home for tuning us in every Thursday evening. It's been a wonderful association with a lot of grand people who've worked very hard to bring you these weekly sessions, like our writers Norman Sullivan and Charles Lee, announcer Bill Goodman, producer

0: Jack Hope. Engineers Johnny Pollock and Johnny Teal. Sound man Parker Cannell. Script girl Annie Wizen. NBC's Homer Welsh. And last but not least, our own Maggie Whiting and Les Brown and the band. Thanks from all of us for the memory of a grand season, and good night.
1: The American Dairy Association, the nation's dairy farmers, have brought you the Bob Hope Show, an NBC radio network production written by Norman Sullivan and Charles Lee, transcribed direct from Hollywood, California. 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
2: This is Shirley Temple, wishing all of you the happiest possible Christmas, and hoping that you'll soon be back home. God keep you safe till then.

0: My name is Laura Cabot. It is January 2nd, 1942. The second day of a new year. As I speak these words, even I myself can't believe that what has happened is true. It began only a few short hours ago, less than 48 to be exact. And yet, it has changed everything for me, even life itself. I must tell someone. And so, I'm telling you. It all began night before last, New Year's Eve. A number of us had braved the deep snow and cold north wind to go out to the old Cabot place, north of Quincy, to see the new year in. There were four of us. Ed and Helen Richards, who had just been married a year, and a business friend of Ed's named Duke Toback. We had to leave Ed's car down at the road and walk up the narrow, unused lane leading to the big...
1: Oh, talk about 1941 leaving with a vengeance.
2: Ooh, it's cold, isn't it? No, it's drifting deeper.
3: Oh, Helen, to the right, dear. The house is over there.
1: All right, Laura. I didn't know we'd have to walk.
2: Yeah, it'll be good for us.
1: I wonder what your friend must think of us out like this on New Year's Eve.
2: Duke? Oh, Duke's a good sport. Besides, dear, we made a practice of spending New Year's Eve in the old Cabot place for the last 3 years.
1: Yes, Ed, we have.
2: Besides, Duke wouldn't want to spoil the fun. Anyway, I think that he makes a fine partner for Laura, don't you?
1: Yes. He's very handsome.
2: And wealthy. Helen, you think she likes him?
1: Well, the way she's hanging on to him and laughing, I wouldn't exactly say she hates him.
0: Toback, you certainly must think that we're idiots.
4: I wish you'd call me Duke. I've been calling you Laura all evening.
0: Well, I guess it's because I'm so fascinated by your last name that I use it. But tell me, how do you spell it?
4: Just like it sounds. T-O-B-A-C.
0: Duke.
4: Yes, Laura?
0: Spell your last name backwards.
4: Hmm?
0: Toback, spelled backwards, is Cabot. My name.
4: I say, you're right.
0: Well, that's the most unusual thing I've ever heard of.
4: Well, I'm an unusual person.
0: Are you?
4: Don't you think so, Laura?
0: I really haven't had time to decide yet. But I'm awfully glad you came along with Helen and Ed tonight. We do this every year, you know.
4: Yes, so Richards told me.
0: Oh, this old house has been in my family for more than a century. It was just 3 years ago that I discovered it belonged to me.
4: That's so?
0: Mm-hmm. Oh, there were back taxes galore on the place. But I paid them up. And every New Year since then, the Richards and I have spent New Year's Eve here.
4: A charming custom. You know, I rather think I'm going to enjoy being let in on it.
0: I hope so, Duke. Really, I do. I want this to be the best New Year's Eve we've ever enjoyed. Helen? Helen, you and Ed, wait up. Or you'll have to stand at the door till we catch up with you.
5: All right.
0: Duke, what's wrong?
2: Laura, wait.
0: What is it?
2: Is that the house?
0: Why, yes. Why?
2: I don't know. It seems so familiar looking. I've seen it before. Someplace.
0: Well, if you've seen it, it's been right here.
5: Come on, Laura.
0: Unlock the door.
1: Oh, all right. Here's the key.
4: Here, I'll open it. There. In you go, Laura.
0: Oh, for heaven's sake, Ed. Come in and close that door.
4: Yeah.
1: Hurry, dear. Snow's blowing into the place.
4: Here, old man. Let me give you a handle that door.
2: Thanks. Ooh, there. Ooh, quite a wintry blast.
0: Hmm. Here, stomp off the rug on this rag, the snow on this rag rug. That's what it's for.
2: Good enough.
4: Oh, boy.
1: Oh, it's nice and warm in here.
4: Yes, I'm surprised. You been out here earlier today?
1: No. Oh, Mr. Johnson owns the farm across the way. He always comes over on the last day of December and builds a fire for us.
3: You see, he expects us.
1: The place seems so strange tonight.
2: Strange? What do you mean, Laura?
1: I don't know. Does it really feel warm to you folks?
4: Well, it certainly does.
3: Of course it does, dear.
2: Yeah, it's fine. Boy, it sure makes it handy to come here and have the place all heated for us.
1: Yes, but it doesn't seem the same in here as it always has before.
4: Well, personally, I think it's very homey.
3: Well, so do I. It's a pity no one lives here. It's such a nice place. I've tried to convince Laura she should stay here instead of renting in town.
1: I've had this feeling before. It's so strange. Almost weird.
4: Weird? Why, this place is far from being weird.
1: Oh, of course. Oh, I'm just being silly. Come on, Helen. Let's take our coats into the other room and see what condition the kitchen's in.
3: All right. Ed, you'd better throw a log on the fire.
4: How about some refreshments all around, huh?
1: Oh, you just leave that to us, gentlemen. There are plenty of refreshments in the kitchen.
3: Yes, indeed. Laura and I had them sent out yesterday.
2: Smoke, Duke?
4: No, thanks.
2: Well, how do you like her?
4: Laura?
2: Mm-hmm.
4: Charming.
2: Oh, now, Duke, is that all you've got to say for her?
4: Well, I haven't known her but a few hours. And yet...
2: Yes, Duke?
4: Yet, it seems that I have known her before. Somewhere. Sometime.
2: What makes you think that?
4: I can't say. Something about her, the way she acts... When she talks, possibly, I don't know.
2: Well, have you asked Laura if she'd met you before?
4: Oh, I thought that rather a silly thing to say. Besides, that's what men always say to women when they're trying to make conversation. And, well, Laura's very easy to talk to. She talks so comfortably with me. And, well, it's as though she'd known me someplace before, too.
2: Hmm. Well, I know how you feel, Duke. I felt the same way about folks I'd just been introduced to.
4: Sensations like that are hard to explain.
2: Yeah, they're generally not explained. Look here, Duke. This is your first trip to Quincy, isn't it?
4: Not only my first trip to Quincy, it's my first trip to Massachusetts.
2: Well, now, Laura's lived here all her life. She's been away a summer or two on vacation, though. Possibly you met her then.
4: Yes, that could be the answer. But it does seem we've been acquainted before. And the strangest part of it all is... It seems that we were once very close to each other. Very close.

0: Oh, Helen, will you juice these oranges for me, please?
1: Mm-hmm. How many?
0: Oh, half a dozen to begin with, I guess. Oh, come on over here on the small table.
1: Oh, all right. Lara?
0: Yes?
1: What do you think of Duke?
0: Oh, I don't know. Give me a little more time.
1: He seems to be attracted to you.
0: Does he?
1: Does he indeed? I caught him 3 times staring at you like, well, with a sort of fascination. Like he couldn't get used to you.
0: Well, perhaps you're right. Maybe he can't get used to me.
1: No, no, I didn't mean that way. I mean, well, he stared at you like he was trying to remember something.
0: Yes, I noticed that.
1: And I caught you staring the same way at him.
0: Yes.
1: What is it, Laura?
0: I don't know.
1: You like him all right, don't you?
0: That's just it. I feel that suddenly I like him too much.
1: Oh, now, you needn't fall in love with him right off the handle.
0: Oh, no, it isn't that. It's a different kind of a feeling. An affection. But not the kind a woman has for a man. It's different from that.
1: I don't understand what you mean, Laura.
0: I wonder if I understand what I mean myself. It's something that seems to draw me very close to him.
1: Oh, love at first sight. I've always believed in it.
0: No, not that. Something else. Something different. Something greater.
1: He hasn't made love to you already, has he?
0: Helen, will you please stop talking about love? Love has nothing to do with it.
1: Laura, you need a lift. Come on, let me fix you one.
0: No, not now. You know, Helen, I'm positive I've never met Duke Tobak before. And yet it seems that I did know him once a long, long time ago.
1: Well, it couldn't be very long ago. You're only 23.
0: No, I mean, farther back than that, even.
1: Hey, wait a minute.
0: His name. It's so strange. Tobak. It's so very strange.

0: 11:30.
1: No, just 30 more minutes, then it's goodbye, 1941.
2: I can't wait. I've had enough of the past 365 days. I want a brand new year to start out everything with a clean slate.
0: Now you're talking, Laura. Here's to 1942.
3: Yes, here's to the new year.
1: Well, hey, I'm in on that.
2: May all our troubles disappear like bubbles of champagne.
0: Especially as quickly as the bubbles in any champagne that might be left around our place.
2: Would you pardon me now? I want to go upstairs for a moment.
1: I'll go with you.
2: Oh, no, dear. It's cold up there, and besides, I won't be but a moment.
0: Helen, you've got work to do in the kitchen. Well, I'll be right back.
2: Yes, I'll only be a moment. Make yourself at home.
1: She seems strange tonight, doesn't she, Ed?
0: Yeah. You know, she was right enough when we left town. You know, the minute she stepped into this house tonight, something came over her.
3: I think she's quite attractive.
1: Duke, had you ever met her before tonight?
3: Well, no, at least I don't think I have.
1: Well, that's what she said about you.
3: She did?
1: Yes. She acted so strangely, too. She said she... Well, that you attracted her in a strange sort of way.
0: Now, that's a pretty compliment.
1: Oh, Ed. What I mean, Duke, is... Laura told me she seems to have known you before somewhere.
0: You know, that's odd. Duke just said the same thing about Laura, not more than 30 minutes ago.
1: Duke, you mean that...
3: Yes. It's so strange. I'm trying hard to remember.
0: I wouldn't worry about it. No, I've had the same thing happen to me. Just some trick in nature. You meet a person, for a moment you'd swear you'd met him before.
1: But isn't it strange that Laura should have the same feeling about Duke?
3: Yes, I was about to forget the whole affair, but now... Well, I wonder.
0: Well, now, my advice is that you two get together a little more. Talk over the places you've visited, places you've been. Now, I'll wager one of my Christmas ties you met at the seashore. Or at Santa Anita, or maybe on some dude ranch.
3: Possibly, Ed. But it doesn't seem that way. You know, I haven't said this before, but even this old house seems familiar to me.
1: It does?
3: Yes. When I first saw it outside, I stopped dead in my tracks. Something seemed to stop me and... Well, I'd have sworn I'd walked up that same lane out there dozens and dozens of times.
0: Well, that's incredible.
3: This room, with its high ceiling and huge fireplace. These pine walls, the heavy oak floors, the decorations. They all seem so vaguely familiar.
1: But why should they? You've never been here before.
3: No, I haven't. Don't you two think it's getting chilly in here?
1: Yes, a little.
0: Oh, there are no more logs. I guess I'd better go fetch a couple.
3: No, Ed, I'll do it.
1: Now, there's no reason for both of you to go out in the cold. Ed, you go.
3: Isn't that just like a wife? No, Ed, you stay here. I know exactly where the logs are. I saw them when I came in. I'll be right back with a couple.
0: Better put a coat on, old man.
3: No, I won't be out long enough. The wood's just around the corner of the house.

0: Oh, Laura, I didn't see you come back.
1: Oh, he's gone to get some logs for the fire. Insisted on going alone.
0: Laura, what a beautiful dress.
1: Hey, those aren't the clothes you wore out here.
0: Wherever did you find such a quaint outfit, darling?
2: It's a dress my mother used to treasure. It's been in my family for almost a century.
0: Oh, it's beautiful.
2: I thought it would be fun to put it on tonight. I found it upstairs in an old trunk.
0: Just wait until Duke sees you in that dress. Maybe that'll help him remember where he knew you before.
2: He thinks he's known me before.
1: And Helen says you feel that you've met him before, too.
2: Well, yes. I do feel that way, but... Oh, I don't know what to think. I'm so upset tonight.
0: Laura, what is wrong tonight? Ed and I have both noticed it.
1: Yeah, what's wrong, Laura?
2: Oh, I didn't want to mention it, but...
0: There, something is wrong.
1: Well, can we help you?
2: No, I couldn't ask you to. Well, you two know how very fond I've grown of this old house and the property.
1: Yeah. You certainly spent a lot of money putting it into shape. I still don't see why you don't live here.
2: Oh, it's the memories and more than anything. And the fact that my grandmother and her grandmother and hers lived here for so many years.
0: Oh, Laura, you don't mean you're going to lose the place.
2: I'm afraid so.
0: Oh.
2: You see, it's heavily mortgaged. I'm in debt more than $3,000. I can't meet that debt.
1: Hmm. Well, that's a little more money than we've got right now.
0: Yes, quite a bit more. Oh! What's that?
1: Duke!
0: Oh! Oh, Ed, see what's wrong, for heaven's sake. Don't just stand there. Hurry!
1: Man, your head. What happened? Speak to me, Duke. Are you all right? But here now. Take it easy. I'll carry you into the house. Come on, now. Arm around my neck. That's it.
0: Is he all right, do you think?
1: Yeah. There's quite a pile of wood out there. Picked up a piece near the bottom, and the lot slid down on him. Just knocked him out, that's all.
2: Oh, he looks so pale. Here, loosen his collar. There. You better take his tie. That's it.
1: Oh.
0: Duke?
1: Oh.
0: Duke? Are you all right?
1: Feeling better now, old man?
3: What? Is something wrong?
2: You had an accident, Duke. Do you feel all right now?
3: Lord...
2: Yes, Duke?
3: Lauren. Would you call me that, Lauren? Who are these people?
2: Duke, well, you'll be all right.
3: Who are these people? What? Why am I lying here? Where is your mother, Lauren?
2: You'll be all right now. Just lie still.
3: Why do you speak like that? Why do you look at me like that, daughter?
2: Daughter?
3: But what's the trouble here? Suddenly you're so strange.
2: It's you who are strange.
3: What? You call your father strange? You call me Jeremiah Cabot strange?
2: Jeremiah Cabot?
3: Of course, Jeremiah Cabot. Don't tell me I have to remind you who I am.
2: But Jeremiah Cabot was my mother's great-great-grandfather.
0: Duke... For heaven's sake, what's the matter with you?
3: This is so strange. I'm afraid I don't know your friends, Lauren, and you, young lady, or you, sir.
1: Oh, now do cut the kidding.
2: Just a moment, Ed. I think I'm beginning to understand.
3: Oh. Oh. For a moment, child. I thought you were my daughter. Now I know the truth.
2: You... Yes. That must be it.
0: What, Laura? What on earth?
2: Just a moment, Helen. Jeremiah Cabot. He built this house. His daughter was named Laurelin. The name has been in the family for a century.
3: Laurelin. She looked so much like you. I still don't get this.
2: Ed, wait. I think I can explain. At least partially. There's an old legend in our family that one New Year's Eve, Jeremiah Cabot was asked by his family to join them in making New Year's resolutions. In the spirit of jest, Jeremiah resolved one thing. To return to this earth 100 years from the night he made the resolution.
3: That's it. Yes, of course. The resolution. The brick in the fireplace. The brick.
0: What does he mean?
3: I remember now. Here, I'll show you. This brick. This one behind the others. See? It's loose. You can remove it.
2: But what are you trying to tell us?
3: Here. You see? A hiding place behind the brick. This is where the papers are hidden. And the money.
1: Will somebody please tell me what's going on around here?
0: Ed. That's real money.
3: $10,000. You see? It has been hidden here for years. And here, pictures. In the original deed to the Cabot property.
1: What? This is most amazing.
3: And this is what I was looking for. Here, Laurelin, read this. Go ahead, child. Read it.
0: What did it say, Laura?
1: Do you want me to read it?
2: No. Just a moment. It's quite faded. The ink is almost gone. It says, I, Jeremiah Cabot, being in my right

exactly 100 years from now, if it be within the realm of power. Signed, Jeremiah Cabot. December 31st, 1841.

0: happen? Is something wrong? What am I doing here? Oh, my head.
1: Duke.
0: Why are you all looking at me like that? Oh, I remember now, the logs. Ooh, cold in here.
2: Duke, where are you going?
0: No, Ed, you stay here. I know exactly where the logs are. Saw them when we came in. I'll be right back.

Resolution 1841. Tonight's tale of dark fantasy, written by Scott Bishop. Charles Carchon played Duke Toback. Minnie Jo Curtis was Laura Cabot. Eleanor Naylor Corrin was Helen Richards. And Ben Morris played Ed Richards. Next Friday night at this same time, the National Broadcasting Company will bring you the 8th in this series of stories of the supernatural and the unusual, created for you by Scott Bishop. Listen for the weird and haunting The Curse of the Neanderthal, the story of a grave 40,000 years old, and the awesome secret that it contained. Dark Fantasy originates each Friday night in the studios of WKY, Oklahoma City. Tom Paxton speaking. 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

0: For the next hour and 30 minutes, you'll be entertained by some of the biggest names in show business. Such bright stars as
1: Richard Easton,
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0: have you meet the members of our cast on a personal basis. And what better way to learn how great they are than from their own lips? So I've asked them to prepare brief outlines of their careers in show business. Those who could write turned in the following little masterpieces. Phil Foster, for instance.
1: Foster Phil. Born 1919, Brooklyn. Died 1951, Polo Grounds.
0: Goody, goody.
1: Cause of death, Ralph Bronchitis. As a kid, I was very tough. When I was 6 years old, my mother and father ran away from home. I started out in show business as an assistant to a magician. There was 3 of us in the act. The magician, a girl, and me. One night, the magician got sick, and I took his place. After that, there were 4 of us in the act. The magician, me, and the girl I sawed in half.
0: Okay, Foster, disappear. And next we hear a little about the life and struggle of Richard Easton.
2: Easton Richard, singer, began in show business as a spear carrier in Medea, starring Judith Anderson. One night, my spear dipped, and I caught her right in the middle of the second act. Miss Anderson never reached greater heights. Then I became understudy to Ezio Pinza in South Pacific, but Mr. Pinza enjoyed good health for 6 solid weeks. Then one day, he became indisposed, and I went on in his place. The applause and acclaim I received was well worth the $2 I spent for his Mickey Finn.
0: And to think I've been drinking the coffee that boy's been handing me all afternoon. I hope this pain in my side is only appendicitis. All right, now let's see who's next. Oh, yes, a newcomer to the theater, Ethel Merman.
3: Merman, Ethel. After high school, I attended secretarial school where I studied dictation, typing, bookkeeping, and wrestling. Job as a stenographer, I was invited to a party on Long Island. They asked me to sing, and a producer heard me. He was sitting in his office on 42nd Street at the time. Since then, some of the shows I've been in have included Girl Crazy, Anything Goes, Panama Hattie, Annie Get Your Gun, Little Foxes, and Call Me Matt.
0: Little Foxes?
3: I just wanted to see if you ever listen while somebody else is talking.
0: I always listen when she's talking. The only time I don't listen is when she's singing. Well, now we hear from a gentleman who is known in show business as the comedian's comedian, Mr. Joe Frisco.
4: Frisco Joe. I started in show business rather late in life because as a child I studied a little. I played vaudeville a long time and then I went into the radio as the announcer. They fired me. I was too, short. I was out in Hollywood, and I didn't intend to come to New York. But I was down at the depot seeing a friend off, and before I could finish saying goodbye, the train had pulled into the Grand Central. But for some years now, I've been making a living...
0: Betting.
4: Betting, yes. Oh, you can ad-lib, too.
0: Oh, brother, not with
4: betting.
0: You, I don't dare.
4: I'll bet on anything. What is the odds I don't finish the show?
0: Darling, this for a half-hour show, we could never use you, darling, Joe Frisco. Well, our next guest is the talented Broadway actor, Shepard Strudwick.
2: Strudwick Shepard, or Shepard Strudwick. I never know which comes first. Actor in the legitimate theater and very proud of my profession. Miss Bankhead offered me a good salary to appear on the big show, and I accepted. I'm not that proud. I've appeared in many motion pictures. They're at that in-between age. Too old to be shown in theaters, too young to be shown on television.
0: Shepherd, I'll never understand why actors pick such odd first names. Well, next we hear from our guest, Mr. Peter Lorre.
5: Lorre, Peter. I started my career in the theater as a romantic actor. But against my will, they put me into horror pictures. I always want to be the actor who got the girl, but in my pictures, by the time I get the girl, she's dead. Well, I've struggled to get away from playing with monsters, but I guess it is my fate, because here I am today with Tallulah Bankhead.
0: Well, that's my fault. I'm just going to have to enunciate more clearly. I distinctly told them to get me Peter Lawford. But Well, here's something we always hear distinctly. A message from our darling sponsor, the Reynolds Metal Company. They want to tell you about another version of the legend of Sleepy Hollow.
6: You know, Miss Bankhead, if a modern Rip Van Winkle should wake up now after a 20-year sleep, he'd be much more surprised than the original character. It wouldn't be just his wife and friends who had changed. The whole face of the world would be different. Because even 20 years ago, you couldn't have seen Reynolds aluminum roofs gleaming all over the countryside, or Reynolds aluminum windows and gutters on so many homes. The whole idea of reflective insulation was quite new. Radiant heat kept out in summer, kept in winter, by Reynolds aluminum foil. You see, aluminum was a one-company industry then, growing slowly. Reynolds' competition made it flourish, pushed production up, kept the price down. It's a fact that aluminum is the only basic metal which costs less today than before World War II. It's a fact that helps expand the age of aluminum. Reynolds Aluminum.
0: Well, darlings, Meredith Wilson has found a new, exciting, and inspirational song for his selection this week. It's The Unseen Rider. So, Meredith, if the orchestra and chorus are ready, let's gallop away, if you please, darlings.

Divine Meredith always. And now, darling, making his first appearance in the United States after a year's absence abroad, where his most recent triumph, he directed, produced, and starred in one of Europe's most sensational pictures, the distinguished artist, Mr. Peter Lorre. Mr. Lorre, in one of his great characterizations, a chilling drama based on the classic story from the pen of Edgar Allan Poe, The Cask of Armand Sayato.

0: The night is soft and amorous, gentle with distant music, and gay with faraway laughter of masked people playing at carnival time. But in the shadows near the great villa, there is discord. A guitar dragged by its carnival ribbons as a darkened shadow reels and with crazy caution makes his way towards the shining building.
1: Listen to them. Yes, they still laugh and dance and play the night away. Oh, I shouldn't have drunk so much wine. I must hurry now to the villa where she's waiting, yes. Waiting for him, for her Fortunato. Oh, you at last. Oh, you're like a beautiful painting. Soft in candlelight. But your lips, they're cold. And your face, what has happened to your face? And your eyes, your white staring eyes, and the lie that grows in them. No, you don't wait for me. You wait for him. Yes, I should have known. But I did not want to know. I could not believe that you would fall for that too pretty face, for that pretty voice, those pretty things heading so pretty away. Oh, but now I know you. You wait, Wallen, and wait for your Fortunato. Do you know? No, you couldn't know. No, you only feel, yes. And while there is fear, there's light, huh? Just a little light, but it burns. It burns like a candle. The little wind of fear blows softly, and it whispers he will not come. And then the candle flame flickers and almost goes out. But then a soft wind of hope whispers, he will come. He will. And the little flame struggles up with light. Yes, but he will not come. He will not come. Ever. Have I seen him? Have I seen your lover, Fortunato? Oh, of course I've seen him in the street, and I knew it was he because I heard the jingle of the little belts on his cap, and I knew him despite his jester's costume, and beneath the mask I could read his foolish, pretty smile, and I took him and went down to the dark passageways under my house on a hill, and I lighted the way with a candle and with many a bottle of my finest wines, and he followed me laughing and excited at what I promised at the end. The end where the tunnel stops in the living rock of the cliff. There, I said, there you shall taste my greatest treasure, my finest wine, a cask of ancient Amontillado. Then I took him by the hand and I pulled him toward the solid rock behind the shadows, where I had prepared an opening, yes, an opening to fit the form of your Fortunato. I put down the candle and I said, now you shall taste the Amontillado. And he turned, and I was upon him as he turned, and I shoved him, and he fell forward into the opening that was waiting for him, and then I slammed the stone into place. Soon it was done, and I flung away the trowel, and I cried out to him, "Hear me, Fortunato." But he could not answer me now, for in his mouth there was stone, and in his heart there was ice. And I heard him shriek, and faintly the sound of his pounding hand, and faintly the little bells on his cap, jingling. Then there was nothing, and I left the place where Fortunato is waiting. Yes, he waits. And you wait. And you shall wait. Wait forever. I have condemned you, and I've counted my words as they slowly killed you. As I looked into your eyes and watched the little flame slowly die. Now go down to him. Sit with him. Play for him. Sing for him. Put your golden head over to knees. Embrace the stone with your beautiful arms. Press your body against the cold stone and cry to him. Whisper to him. And listen. Listen, and perhaps you'll hear him breathe, and perhaps you'll hear a soft tinkling. Tinkling. Tinkling of his cap. Yes. The tinkling. Tinkling. Tinkling of the bells. And so, dead among the living, may you wait for your Fortunato as he waits for you. And me, I'm condemned too, condemned forever by my own love.

0: darling, a magnificent performance. And now our sponsor says the best things in life are packaged in aluminum. I wonder where I could get an aluminum wrapper.
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0: Well, darlings, we've planned a little surprise for you all this week. Out in Hollywood, on March 11th, they're celebrating Wistful Vista Day. This is to honor two of radio's most beloved people, Marion and Jim Jordan. This is their 20th anniversary on NBC. We have asked Fibber, McGee, and Molly, as they are so lovingly known to all of us, to join the big show for a few minutes. So we skip across the country to Hollywood and bid them welcome. Hello, darling. Say something wistfully, Vista.

0: went straight up to his bedroom and killed a fifth.
1: Ah, 20 years ago. That was the year we first met the little girl who lives down the street from us now, McGee. The one who always giggles and says,
2: "Hi, mister." Hi, Miss McGee.
0: Well, hello there, Teeny. I'm glad to see you.
1: Hello, dear. We were just talking about you.
0: I got a question for you, Teeny. As long as we've known you, you haven't aged a bit. How old are you, anyhow?
2: 6 years old, I bet
0: you. Why, you were that old the first time we met you. Are you one of these leap year babies, February 29th, where your birthday only comes around every 4 years?
2: I got a better deal on that even, mister.
0: Oh?
2: My birthday is February 30th. It doesn't come around at all.
0: Well, I was only guessing, of course. As the guy said when the shark swallowed his girlfriend, Dorothy, it's only a dot in the shark.
1: Oh.
0: Hey, gosh, don't you get it, kids? Shot in the dark, dot in the shark.
1: It ain't funny, McGee.
0: Come to think of it, it wasn't funny when I said it 20 years ago, either. Well, take it away, Tallulah. I tried.

0: Congratulations, Marion and Jim Jordan, from all of us here. And may your hall closet continue to pile up with all those wonderfully hilarious things for another 20 years and another 20 years. All of our love does it. And now, let us go to another old-timer who for the past 20 years has been out of work. As a matter of fact, he's made a very nice living out of being out of work, haven't you, Joe Frisco?
1: Thank you, Andy Devine. You were looking at a man, ladies and gentlemen, that's been in show business for 45 years, and I never played Harvey in my whole life. I played horses and dogs. I lost every day. Closing day here, I had a very good day. A man, give me a ride home. I get the best handicappers, Mr. Joe Massey and Danny Cronin, and still lose. I just got back from California. That's God's country. Out there, he can have it. There's 1,500,000 people out there, and if you're not in the movies, you're out of work. A song brought me out there, a song called California, Here I Come. That song inspired me and brought me out there. I had to wait 8 years to get a song to bring me back east. They finally wrote one called Get Out of Town Before It's Too Late. I had a good time out there, though. I didn't play into the movies. I worked in all the cafes. They don't pay a large salary, but it's a wonderful climate. You don't need an overcoat. Stars like Raft and Oakey and Cary Grant, they buy camel hair coats for $200 and carry them in their arm. They don't even wear them. My overcoat ran third in a parlay about four times. The more than I hocked the coat, the wind blew up. It's the home of unusual weather. That's the only place you can fall asleep under a rose bush in full bloom and freeze to death. I met a native son out there. He was bragging about the climate. He says, we don't have any snow out here. We may have a little rain. There's a pretty remark. They may have a little rain is right. I knew a man. He worked for MGM. He built a little... It sounded like a train coming in. And he built a little wooden home out in San Fernando Valley. It rained there about 4 years ago. He's down in New Orleans now with the same house. I played on a program out there with Bing Crosby. And he asked me if I was there through the courtesy of the racetrack. I says, no, Bing, I'm here through the courtesy of my accreditors. He says, I thought you was a good horse player. I says, I was till I started to play your horses. He says, what happened? What happened? I lost my wife, home, family, and everything. He says, well, your trouble's over now, Joe. I've sold my stable. I says, your trouble's over, but I got the habit now. But I'm going to a doctor that cures you from horses. He says, I never heard of it. I ought to go to him, too. He says, where's his office at? And I says, about a mile and an eighth from here. He says, you couldn't make it a mile and a 3/16, could you? And I said, the doctor's an old man. I don't think he can go that far. He says, does the doctor take you off the horses cold? I said, no, he allows you to play a horse a day. And you mean he puts you on a diet, like, yes, of a horse a day. And he says, did you have any trouble with him to take

And you as a patient? I says he didn't want to take me. Asked me how long I played him. I lied to him. I played him 30 years. I heard him say to the girl in the other office, I got a mental case out here. He says, how did you know he was talking about you? I says, I was the only one in the room. It wasn't an entry. But I went out to the track one day. They're doing a big $100,000 handicap. I couldn't see nothing. There was 60,000 people yelling and hauling. The guy in front of me was stepping on my feet. He had a Panama hat on. I looked at him. Who do you think it was? The doctor with my money.

0: Thank you, Joe Frisco. You are wonderfully insane. Since you haven't done anything for so long, you must be rested up enough to come back a little late in our show, huh? And now a word from the darling Reynolds Metals Company about ice. Just ice, darling.
1: Yes, Miss Bankhead, just ice. 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

0: Before we go to Act Two with Ethel Merman and our other guests, I just want to take a moment to ring my chime. 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
1: This is The Big Show, Act Two. 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
0: Well, darling, there's no finer way to begin a salute of any kind than with a song by Ethel Merman. It's like a salute of 21 guns. Louder, if you ask me. However, tonight Ethel gives us a change of pace. She has become entranced with a beautiful French folk song all about Jimmy Brown. She offers it now. Melody, if you please.

0: sit down, Ethel. You made me cry, darling. You're just wonderful. As a matter of fact, you always fare well on this show. And so farewell. Now our next act.
1: Now, just a minute, Tallulah. Here's a dime.
0: What's that for?
1: That's a tip for the brush-off you just gave me.
0: Well, I did it purposely, darling, because every time we meet up here, it always leads to some sort of unpleasantness between us, which you always start.
1: I never start anything. As a matter of fact, I only wanted to congratulate you. I saw in Variety that you're going on television next season.
0: Who read it to you?
1: Started that.
0: Oh, I'm sorry, darling. I don't know why I said that. I could just bite my tongue.
1: Well, don't do it. You'll poison yourself. Now we're even. How about this television, Tallulah? Are you really going on it next season?
0: Oh, well, Ethel, darling, some men up at NBC have made some advances.
1: Yes, but are you going on television?
0: Well, I might, but how about you? Are you going to television after your play is finished, Ethel?
1: No, I'm going into the movies. I'm going out to Hollywood to make the screen version of Call Me Madam.
0: How cozy.
1: And when it's finished, I'm going to send you a ticket to the first preview showing.
0: Oh, never mind, darling. I'll see it on television.
1: But that won't be for years.
0: I'm in no hurry. Oh, by the way, darling, I see where you're taking your play to Washington, D.C. after it finishes its run here.
1: That's right. May 5th, we open in Washington.
0: May 5th, Ethel? Well, do you think there'll be enough business in Washington that time of year?
1: Tallulah, by that time, the presidential candidates alone will fill the theater every night.
0: Well, I hope you knock them speechless. Say, Ethel, that reminds me, you have a new leading man in your company now, haven't you?
1: Yes, Dick Easton.
0: Tell me, Ethel.
1: No.
0: Oh. Well, I was only going to ask you to call him over here. I'd like to chat with him.
1: Oh, sure. Oh, Richard, Tallulah wants to talk to you.
0: Hello, darling.
2: Well, hello, Miss Bankhead. I must say I'm quite amazed to find you so young and attractive and so friendly and so gracious.
0: What do you mean, amazed? Who told you differently?
1: Well, I think I'll go sit down.
0: Richard, I have to introduce you so you can do your song. You're in Call Me Madam now, aren't you? You replaced Nick Lucas, didn't you?
2: No, it's Paul Lucas, not Nick. You're thinking of Nick Kenny.
0: Oh, no, I must have been thinking of the fellow with the accordion, Kenny Baker.
2: No, that's Phil Baker.
0: Oh, no, darling, that was Phil Spitalny. I've got it now. Ladies and gentlemen, here is Mr. Richard Easton, formerly with Phil Spitalny's all-girl orchestra. Mr. Easton, who is now appearing in Call Me Madam, will sing a song from South Pacific. He will be accompanied by a man who saw both those plays, Meredith Wilson. The song, This Nearly Was Mine. Meredith, if you please.

30 years ago today, a group of young radio engineers in Atlanta completed the task of setting up the South's first broadcast antenna. The switch was thrown, and for the first time, this thing called radio reached out through Georgia's dogwood country with the signature, "This is radio station WSB, welcoming you to the South." 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Always programming for a specific audience, WSB was America's first station to broadcast a complete church service, and has carried this praiseworthy program continuously through these past 30 years. It also brought the South its first newscast and all-important farm reports. Then our famous disc jockey programs were also originated by this progressive station of the Beach State. Peach State, I'm sorry, Georgia. From a 100-watt station in 1922, WSB has grown with Atlanta, the gateway to the South, to become one of America's most powerful and respected radio stations. Therefore, on this memorable occasion, on your 30th anniversary to WSB, the voice of the South, all of us here on the big show and the entire National Broadcasting Company offer our sincerest congratulations and thanks for your great contribution to the radio industry.

Meredith Willson is one of the most versatile artists ever to appear on the big show. He not only composes music, writes lyrics, conducts our music, has a television show, has another radio show, but also finds time to write a novel. Meredith has written a book which is fast climbing into the bestseller class. Tonight it is our pleasure to present a dramatization of a part of that novel. And we were fortunate to secure Shepard Studwick from the smash Broadway success Affairs of State. And so, without further ado, here are scenes from Meredith Willson's new novel, with the most intriguing title I've ever heard, Who Did What to Fidelia? Starring Shepard Studwick as Uchtray.

0: Who did what to Fidelia? Well, we are three who did. Spot Collis with his Broadway glibness and wisecracking cynicism. Then there's his sister, Floribel, sure of a way around Park Avenue. And then there's me, Wixbury. Adelbert Wixbury, obnoxiously egotistical, sadistic, radio executive Wixbury. Although someone was kind enough to say this morning, my secretary, I guess, that I really have changed for the better. But our story begins in this case at the end, for Fidelia's missing, and there's a wake of sorts being held in Floribel's flower shop. It's time I was getting over there, for I, more than any of them, have reason to find Fidelia.
1: Hello, Spot. What are you doing up and about? The sun's still shining.
2: Hi, sis. I got to talk to you.
1: I'll make it fast. I got to get this arrangement over the Waldorf. Big order. Banquet piece. Money in the till, you know.
2: Cut it out, Floribel. I have things on my mind.
1: You need a few bucks, boy?
2: No, I've got to find Fidelia.
1: Oh?
2: She's gone. Do you know that?
1: Yes.
2: You know why? Wixbury flunked her on her audition. I warned him, and this is it. When I see him, I'm going to beat his brains out.
1: Relax. Take it easy. You beat him up once. Let it go at that. Getting Wicks won't ease your conscience.
2: Well, what do you mean? Never mind for now. Here he comes.
0: Floribel, where's Fidelia? What's happened to her? I've got to find her.
2: You already found her.
1: Bart.
2: All right. Don't fight back. I'm not choosing.
1: Bart Collis, if you hit him again, I'll turn you into the cops. So help me.
0: It's okay. I wish he'd knocked me out. I couldn't feel lower.
2: You turned the kid down on our audition, didn't you?
0: Yes, I did, and I'm not sorry. I'm only sorry she got hurt.
2: Oh, that's just great. What if she's gone down to the river and thrown herself in? Just because you had to play Nero in the stands and turn thumbs down.
1: Now, hold the phone, you two. Let's not get emotional about Fidelia. All right. We met her. We learned to love her. We're somehow better people for having her pass briefly through our lives. Fidelia had something. But it wasn't talent. Now stop spitting in each other's eyes.
0: Do you mind if I sit down?
2: Okay, sit down, Wixbury. If you've got anything to say, say it, then we'll go a few more rounds.
0: You don't understand what's happened. You see, I did hear her audition, and she was terrible. Then my secretary, Miss Jones, started moving in on me. I knew she was going to rag me about Fidelia, try to smoosh me into giving the kid a break. But something snapped in me. I don't know why. I guess all of a sudden I grew up, went honest, something like that.
2: Oh, brother, not that.
1: Shut up, Spot. Go on, Wick.
0: I'll tell it just the way it happened. Sit down, Miss Jern. You may want to quit when I get through what I want to say, but you're going to listen. First, I want you to understand why I've never in my life made any exceptions in the way I treat the struggling talent and so-called talent around here. Take a kid like Fidelia Parker, being falsely encouraged by everybody and his brother because of her big eyes and her gold hair. Look, honey, ever read the biography of a man named Johannes Brahms? The greatest composer of music this or any world ever saw. Brahms said that the way to stimulate talent is to stifle it, strangle it, choke it, ruthlessly and relentlessly. Understand? Look, there are hundreds of thousands of good kids all over the world, just like Fidelia Parker, who've got a lot of poison stardust in their eyes. Somebody has to be the doctor and take the rap. Somebody's got to be concerned enough about their future to be the villain and try to turn them out of a profession in which they can be less than mediocre at the very best. And you don't ever have to worry about cutting down somebody who happens to have real talent, either. The percentage who have any honest to God-given gift compared to those who are only stage-struck is maybe one in a million. They couldn't starve Schubert out or browbeat Handel. They couldn't break the spirit of a Schumann Heink or carry Jacob's bond. They threw Caruso out of the chorus, and they laughed at Charlie Hoppin. You can't stop talent. Real talent is an express train of hurtling iron and steel and steam. You can't derail it, can't sidetrack it. Fidelia has the courage, but she hasn't talent. Real talent. And all her courage and her work have been misdirected since she was a kid. Oh, no. Fidelia. Fidelia, how long have you been standing there? How much have you heard? Fidelia!
2: Wait! Fidelia, come back here!
0: Well, Spot, I didn't catch up with her. She just seemed to vanish. Must have run down the stairs and taken an elevator from another floor. I'd like to find her, you see, because I didn't want to hurt her. I'm not sorry for what I said. I just didn't want to hurt Fidelia. Okay, want to hit me again?
2: No, I just want to tell you that I'm sorry for slugging you.
0: Oh, forget it.
2: You see, I'm something of a heel, too, where Fidelia's concerned. What time was it she ran out of your office?
0: About 2 o'clock yesterday.
2: Oh, I had a feeling it would be.
1: Why, Spot?
2: I ran into her. She must have just come down from Wicks's office. Now, as I remember it, she was unusually quiet, sort of preoccupied. Took her into a drugstore for a cup of coffee. I didn't know what had happened in your office. I offered her a job as an actress. You see, I didn't even know she wanted to sing. I thought she wanted to act.
0: Well, at least she's made us take a good look at ourselves. We'd better find her, Spot. I've got to find her and explain all those things she heard me say.
2: Let's go. I've got a lot of explaining to do myself.
1: Now, you characters, hold still and listen to me. Wicks, what makes Fidelia the most unforgettable girl you ever met? You and everyone else who's ever seen her.
0: She's not a girl. She's a woman. No, she's not a woman. She's an angel, a child. A child angel.
1: Oh, you're warm, Mr. W. She's a full-blown girl woman who's never lost the simple, uncomplicated perspective, or whatever you want to call it, of a child. The thing you and I and everybody else had when we were four and then lost somewhere along the way, and the puzzlement of growing up in a world where the inhabitants continually say things they don't mean and act nice to people they hate and...
0: What are you trying to prove, Floribert?
1: Only that for once Fidelia heard somebody say something honest. And you want to go back over it and give her a messed up version of the same thing that won't make any sense to her at all? Sure. She's hurt. But now she understands. And she's got the courage to take it. Well, the first thing she'd do is go back to Fort Madison, Iowa. And start her life all over again. And I'll bet $40,000 she's on her way there this minute while you two stoops stand here crying over my flowers.
0: I just wanted to stop off here in the office for a moment, Spot. Look over the mail, then we can go on and have that drink together.
2: Go right ahead, Wicks. You know, another thing we owe Fidelia is that she's brought us together as friends.
0: Right. But I still can't believe that she's gone. Wicksbury speaking. Who? Wants an audition. What does she look like? What? Blonde, blue eyes, lovely.
2: Fidelia.
0: What's her name? What? Oh. Okay. From Akron, huh? Okay, ask her to wait.
2: From Akron, huh?
0: Name of Alma, something or other.
2: Look, Wicks, let's give her the biggest audition in town. Maybe this one's got something. If she's got real talent, we could give her a real break and kind of, well, kind of make it up to Fidelia.
0: Now you're talking, boy. Let's put on our angel suits and strike a blow for Fidelia.

0: Well done, darling. Beautiful play, Shepard Sedgwick, and a bow too to Martin Blaine and Jan Minor. And to Meredith, congratulations. Your new book sounds like another bestseller.
1: Just a minute, Tula. What happened with that new girl that came for the audition? Maybe we ought to do a sequel to Who Did What to Fidelia.
0: Okay, we can call it What Did Fidelia Do to Whisper and Scott, and make them do what they did to Alma by Meredith Wilson.
1: Boy, I'm glad you said that instead of Joe Fisco. The show would have been over.
0: Well, if Ethel Merman and Peter Lorre will join us, here is What Did Fidelia Do to etc., etc., etc. by etc. Wilson. And Meredith, darling, if you will put down your typewriter and pick up your baton, we'd like some music, if you please.
2: Say, Wicks.
1: Yo, Spock, what is it?
2: Girl is waiting outside for an audition.
1: Alma? What do we want with her?
2: Wicks, we must do it. It's for Fidelia.
1: Well, for Fidelia. I'll listen to her. Let her in, Spot.
2: Come in, come in. Are you Alma?
3: No, I'm Alma's mother. This is my little girl, Alma. Say hello, Alma.
4: Hello.
1: This is your daughter or your husband?
2: Wicks, we must audition her. It's for Fidelia.
1: For Fidelia.
2: So you want to audition for the radio, huh? Now, come here, come here. Get on my lap. That's it. Ooh, my God.
3: Well, let my daughter sit on your lap.
1: Okay, let's get on with the radio audition. Let's hear her sing something.
2: Yes, go on, little girl. Sing something.
3: Come on, Alma. Sing for the gentleman. And take your hand out of your mouth. That's it. Now sing, baby.
4: You go to my head, and you linger like a haunting regret.
3: Maybe you'd better put your hand back in your mouth.
4: And I find you spinning around in my brain.
2: What I could do to your brain with a pair of pliers. Your brain even a small tweezer.
1: Remember Fidelia.
4: Like a bubble in a glass of champagne.
1: I think I'll go someplace and get drunk.
3: What are you yapping about? It's my daughter. I gotta live with her. Go ahead, baby. You're killing him.
2: That could be just a slow death.
4: You go to my head.
2: She's begging for it.
1: But it's for Fidelia.
2: For Fidelia.
4: Like a sip of sparkling burgundy blue.
3: I may join you for that drink.
4: And I find the very mention of you like a kicker in a beautiful tree.
2: Kicker? That's an idea. I never thought of that.
4: I feel the thought that you might give a thought to my tree cross the spell of a me.
3: Spell. S-M-E-L-L.
4: Myself, get a hold of yourself.
2: I could get a hold of your throat and scream.
4: How far do you see this never can be?
3: That's exactly what I said when the nurse brought her in to me.
4: Go to my head with a smile that makes my temperature rise.
1: This ain't doing my blood pressure any good either. I've heard enough.
3: Well, gentlemen, what do you say? And remember, you're gentlemen.
1: Well, if you ask me...
2: Wicks, remember Fidelia.
1: Oh, yes, Fidelia. Well, let me put it this way. It isn't that this girl has average talent. This girl has a sort of superior... No, not superior. A fine talent that... No, not fine. That's not the word. Lousy. That's the word.
2: Oh, but there is a place for that kind of talent, and we have just the spot. We are going to put her on radio. It'll be an hour and a half show, and there will be so many guest stars around that nobody will notice them.
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4: 30th birthday. Congratulations, darling, and many, many happy returns.

0: This is The Big Show, Act 3. 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Chesterfield's are much milder with an extraordinarily good taste and no unpleasant aftertaste. By Anacin for fast relief from pain of headache, neuritis, and neuralgia. And by Dentine, the gum with breathtaking flavor, and Beeman's Pepsin, the gum that's great to chew and good for your digestion, too. Now, here once again is Tallulah Bankhead.
1: Thank you, Ed. Well, darlings, I was hoping we could get away with only having to hear Ethel Merman sing one song. But she inveigled Richard Eastham to sing a duet with her, and I couldn't turn the darling boy down. So here are Miss Merman and Mr. Eastham blending voices, and here's a surprise. They're actually going to sing a song from their own show. So listen now to The Best Thing for You from Call Me Madam. Madam's darling, if you please.

0: The mask is off. 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
1: We come to an inning when the Brooklyn Dodgers always score heavily. Batter up, Phil Foster. Let me see you hit one out of the park. Are you listening, Bobby Thompson, darling? Ad-lib. What's been going on at your home, honey, John?
2: Well, I don't know if you know, but around my neighborhood in Brooklyn, everybody's out of work. Nobody likes to work. We only got one fellow in the whole section that is working steady, and he works every Christmas at the post office. So when I go home, my mother said to me very nicely, I hope you haven't been seeing Skyler, because he's a hydromatic vagabond. I said, Ma, stop being so fancy. What is that? What's a hydromatic vagabond? She said, he's a shipless bum. Well, I can remember when I was out of work, I used to live in Coney Island. That's the last block in America. The next block is Avenue A, Paris. So I used to get a quarter a day from my mother to look for a job. And those days used to be a quarter at the New York Paramount before 1 o'clock. And from Coney Island to the Paramount was easily 16 miles. So I couldn't make it. So one day I used to hide under the boardwalk, on top of the boardwalk. I used to go in the pools, the libraries. And about 3 o'clock, I go in the hall, take the dirt off the wall, put it on my head, walk into the house, say, Ma, I couldn't find a job. I was a very big liar. Then the second day, I get another quarter. That's a half a buck. But with a half a buck, you're in action. You can move on a little bit better. For instance, I blew on car fare. Another quarter to pay my way into the picture. 35 cents. A nickel for my meal. What are you laughing? You get a bar of chocolate with some water. You mix the whole thing up. You don't want to eat nothing for the rest of the day. And like that, I lived for a couple of years. I could have found a job, except that I knew I was going to be an actor someday, and I was practicing how to be out of work. So one day I woke up the second day, instead of having 50 cents, I got 30 cents. And there's a reason for that. The night before, I took out a girl. I blew 20 cents on her. Then I found out that she was going steady, I could have killed her altogether. So here it is, 30 cents, 6:30 in the morning. What am I going to do? I'll walk to New York. How far could it be? So I went down Neptune Avenue, I turned left on 17th Street. This must be very interesting to the people from Iowa right now. But if you ever come to New York, you follow this route. You'll see it's very interesting. And I went left. This is the shortcut, incidentally, on 17th Street. If you don't know this way, you got to go to Ocean Parkway. Much longer. So I went to the left. I turned over a little bridge. I went to Bath Beach, Bay Ridge, Fort Hamilton Parkway, Fourth Avenue, Borough Hall section, over the bridge, another bridge. And then I got to New York, Broadway. I finally got to the picture. I think I was too tired because I can't remember the picture. Then with my remaining nickel, I got on the subway. I came home. I walk in the house. There's my father, both feet stuck in a pail of water. I said, Pa, what happened to you? He went, eh? I said, my brother, what's wrong with him? She said, he followed you. My father got me a job. I would never find one. He got me a job as an usher. And let's be honest with each other, people. I don't know if you know the audiences in Brooklyn, but their type of an audience, if somebody on the screen happened to ask the question, the people in the audience feel that they must answer it. If somebody on the screen happened to say, where are you going? Somebody in the audience must say, who's gone? So anyway, let's be very honest. When you see a picture, you people that are in the audience and listening, when you see a picture from beginning to end, one time, this is pretty good. If you see the same picture twice, that's a near miracle. If you see the same picture three times, this is the miracle. I, as an usher, used to have to see the same picture 30 times, 40 times. After a while, I got punch drunk just for watching the picture. When a tree moved in the picture, I moved with the tree. After a while, I began to show people to the seats in the mood of the picture. Whatever was playing on the screen, that's how I showed them to the seats. If it was a jungle picture, I should show people to see something like... And it was a western picture, something like... Howdy, partner. I reckon you're looking for a deuce in the old corral. And it was a gangster picture. I used to show them to see something like... You're looking for two... I got it for you. Follow me down the aisle, I'll slip you in. There'll be three of us going down and only one of us coming back. And that one wasn't me because I went on the stage. That's how I became an actor. Listen, don't fool around. This is a big week. And, ladies and gentlemen, since this is Meredith Wilson week on a big show, I have a song composed by Meredith. It seems like every 4 years, especially during election year, you hear phrases like dim view, I point with pride, I view with alarm, legislation, a situation. You hear all these things, you know? So Meredith Wilson put all these ingredients into one song, sort of a political love song, and I do it. Oh, boy. So, here is the song. I take a dim view, and that's exactly what I think is going to happen to the song. I take a dim view. I take a dim view of any situation that refuses to permit holding hands while we sit trying to fit in your father's easy chair. I take a dim view of any legislation that refuses to allow little pecks on your brow while I plow through the hairpins in your hair. And though I

0: his knowing look. I got a view with a line of your mother. She's gonna cook and cook till she hooks your schnook. Nevertheless, I take a dim view of any situation that refuses me the bliss of a hug and a kiss. If I miss, it will break my heart in two. Because I love you, I do.
1: Hey, Phil!
0: You!
1: We got news for you. We love you, too.
0: Hey, wow!
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3: Well, darlings, I simply hate to go shopping, but last week, somebody very near and very dear to me had a birthday, and at the last minute, I had to go into a store to buy him a gift. I knew exactly what I wanted, but the minute I got into the store, the salesman absolutely confused me. I said to him, I've got to buy a present for a friend of mine. Darling, what do you think for a 40-year-old man would like? What do you think he'd like? A 20-year-old girl? Huh? Very funny. Well, you're not going to be any help. Luckily, I know exactly what I want. I'm thinking of giving him my picture. I think a frame might be nice. Oh, this is a nice frame right here. It's perfectly lovely. Of course, you can take out this horrible-looking picture, can't you? Oh, it's a mirror? Well, now, what would you suggest? I mean, does he have what? Any tie? I like to think only one does. Mm. You know, I think ties are a little too personal. Maybe I ought to get him some shorts. Oh, sure, he swims. Let me see what else you have. A diary. He wouldn't dare. Not unless you have one with an asbestos cover. Now, how about showing me something else? What do you mean you're going to wait on this man first? I came here ahead of him. If you're going to make me stand here until you wait on this common, ordinary, tall, dimpled, attractive, blonde man, oh, well, go right ahead, sir. No, I have plenty of time. No, no, please, really, I have plenty of time. Go right ahead, darling. I'm in no rush. I mean, hurry. Oh, nothing important. I was only trying to find something for a friend I used to know. Suggest something? Oh, of course, you go right ahead. And be as suggestive as you want to. Shirt? Oh, what an original idea. I always say it takes a man. What do you mean, for what? For anything, darling. Of course, I should have thought of shirts. Waiter, I mean pilot, innkeeper. What do they call these salesmen? Yes, of course. Darling, you're not only handsome, but clever, aren't you? Salesman. Salesman, I'd like you some shirts, please. What material? Well, something like this gentleman is wearing. Do you mind if I just feel the... thank you. What, cold hands? Well, you know the old saying, cold hands. Oh, what is the rest of that? Oh, yes, cold feet. Thank you, darling. Yes, salesman, I'll take a shirt like my friend here is wearing. What do you mean, what size? Neck? Well, I hope so. Oh, neck size. Oh, well, let me see. Do you mind, Blondie? I'll just put my fingers around your neck and, No, just let me tighten my fingers just a little there. That's the size I want. And by the way, salesman, I also like the color he's turning. That's the most interesting shade of purple. What do you think, darling? What? Oh, my fingers around you. Oh, yes, I'm sorry, darling. My, you look all worn out. Yes, I know. Shopping is so tiring. I say, how about you and I going next door and shopping around for a drink? Well, good. Just a moment. Oh, salesman, I'll take that shirt. Have it sent to me. What? A monogram? Oh, that would be lovely. Oh, yes, let's have a monogram. The initials? Well, now, let's not rush into these things before we see how they work out. I'll call you tomorrow and let you know whose. I mean, what initials you should put on. Come along, darling. I just love to shop in men's stores. I always pick up the most divine things.

0: Oh, Miss Bankhead.
1: Well, sir, Mr. Wilson.
0: About that little takeoff you did before on my book, you know.
1: Uh-huh.
0: People might get the wrong idea about the book. Can't we talk a little like they do on that program? Author meets the candidate.
1: You mean, darling, author meets the critic. Oh, all right, Meredith. We'll set up a little forum here. You'll be the author. The cart will be the critic. And now we need a moderator. The moderator should be somebody literate, intelligent, fair-minded, talented, and who doesn't talk so much, so the people on the forum can talk. I accept the nomination. So while we're setting up our round table and our square heads, here is something else of interest to you.
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1: Ladies and gentlemen, welcome to Writer Meets the Readers. Our book under discussion tonight is Who Did What to Fidelia, written by Mr. Meredith Wilson, the distinguished, that's enough about him. Now we have a famous panel of readers here tonight, and I call on our first reader, Mr. McGuffey. No, I mean our first reader, Miss Ethel Merman. Ethel, what did you think of the book?
4: Well, I don't care what anybody says. I liked it. I read it in bed the other night. It has only 218 pages. And my doctor told me not to go to bed with anything heavy on my stomach.
1: Well, Mr. Wilson, that's an interesting observation. Miss Merman found it very easy to stomach your book.
0: Well, I'm glad she was able to digest it.
4: The cover was a little binding.
5: Wait a minute. I got news for you. I just want to read you one little excerpt from the book.
1: Mr. Foster, it is not your turn.
5: Well, just let me read this. Here it is. Copyright 1952 by Meredith Wilson. All rights reserved. Library of Congress, catalog card number 52-5228. How about that?
1: How about what?
5: I got news for you. This Meredith Wilson is a card-carrying member of the library.
1: Mr. Foster, I don't want politics in this forum. No politics. We are discussing a work of fiction.
6: No fiction politics?
1: Mr. Lowry, you'll have to wait till I call on you.
4: I don't care what anybody says. I like the book.
1: You told us that before, Ethel.
4: Well, I did like it. I bought it in the bookstore in the Roosevelt Hotel, and
1: darling, I told you no politics.
4: Anyhow, I don't care what anybody says. I like the book.
1: Ethel, there are other members on this panel, and everyone gets a chance to say something. That's the democratic way.
4: I thought you said no politics.
1: Now, let's hear now from another book lover, Mr. Joe Frisco. How did you find the book, Mr. Frisco?
7: I've been trying to find a book ever since I got to New York. I can't make a best. I can't make a best.
1: I'm talking about Who Did What to Fidelia. Did you read it, darling?
7: Well, I bought the 3 copies of it, and we sat down and read it, 2 fellas and myself, all the night long.
1: And?
7: And I finished 3rd and paid $3.80.
1: So you think Mr. Wilson's book is not a good bet, all right? Now, how about you, Mr. Leeson? You look as if you have something intelligent to say.
8: Well, I read the book from cover to cover.
1: Uh-huh. Do you like it?
8: Oh, it was great. I can't wait to get to the pages in between.
5: I want to call your attention to the first 2 pages in the book. They're blank.
1: Philip, please.
5: And there are 2 blank pages in the back of the book.
1: So what?
5: So, I held a match between those pages to see if there's any secret writing on them.

0: Shut up. Let's hear from Shepard Studwick.
1: I am happy to announce from the rock-ribbed coast of Maine to the sunny shores of California...
2: Not so loud, darling. Don't stand so close to the mic.
1: Why not? I like mics.
0: I secretly told you no politics.
3: Miss Bankhead, may I say just a few...
0: Oh, shut up. What do you know about this?
3: Well, I wrote the book.
0: We accept your apology. What is your opinion of the book, Mr. Lowry?
4: Oh, I like it very much. I bought the book, and I've done away with several victims simply by sending them the book. And when they read it, they're bored to death. It's a wonderful book.
0: Well, that's a very constructive book review. I think I'll send my copy to a friend. I'll autograph it. Darling, you simply must read this book right away. Love and goodbye, Betty, darling. That's our show for this week, darling. Be with us next Sunday when our guests will be Fred Allen, Peter Donald, Bill Garvin, Portland Hopper, Helen O'Connell, Frank Sinatra, and others. And, of course, our very own Meredith Wilson and the big show, Office and Chorus. Until then, may the good Lord bless and keep you, whether near or far away, Meredith.
5: May you find that long-awaited golden day today, Shepherd. 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
4: Peter, the good Lord bless and keep you till we meet again, Richard.

0: So, may the good Lord bless you and keep you till we meet again.
1: Ethel?

0: And Godspeed to our armed forces everywhere. Good night, darling.
1: This portion of the Big Show has been brought to you by Chesterfield. Remember, Chesterfields are much milder, with an extraordinarily good taste. And from the report of a well-known research organization, Chesterfields leave no unpleasant aftertaste. By Anacin, for fast relief from pain of headache, neuritis, and neuralgia. And by Dentine, the gum with breathtaking flavor. And Beeman's Pepsin, the gum that's great to chew and good for your digestion, too. The first half hour of the Big Show is presented by the makers of Reynolds Aluminum, the Reynolds Metals Company, who also bring you the Kate Smith Evening Hour on the NBC Television Network. The Big Show is produced and directed by Dee Engelbach and written by Goodman Ace, Selma Diamond, George Foster, Mort Green, and Frank Wilson. The chorus is directed by Ray Charles. Special musical arrangements by Sidney Fine. This is Ed Hurley, he saying good night. Enjoy mirth and music with Phil Harris and Alice Faye, next on NBC.

0: The Jurgens Journal, featuring Walter Winchell. Mr. Winchell, whose famous column appears in the New York Daily Mirror, the Bangor Maine Commercial, and other newspapers with more than 25 million readers, is brought to you by Jurgens, the lotion for soft, smooth, romantic hands.
1: Jan and I are celebrating our first wedding anniversary, Christmas Eve.
0: Oh, congratulations. What are you putting under the tree for John?
1: Well, I've gotten him some of the usual men's gifts. But I did want to tuck something special in his Christmas stocking.
0: Like a big bottle of Jurgens lotion?
1: Jurgens lotion for John?
0: For any man. You women forget that we men like our hands to look well-groomed, too. And I know plenty of men who prefer Jurgens lotion to anything else before and after shaving. It's never oily or sticky. Yes, if you want to please and flatter the men in your life, give them a big bottle of Jurgens lotion. The dollar-sized bottle of Jurgens lotion is in a special Christmas carton, and it's a surprise package they'll really appreciate. Now to the editorial room of the Jurgens Journal and Walter Winchell.
2: Good evening, Mr. and Mr. North and South American. All the ships at sea. Let's go to press. New York City. More than 20 inches of snow and drifts even higher are expected to hit New York City before the morning. Traffic has been retarded all over the city because of the strong winds and the 17-inch snow. Boston, Mass. 10 to 12 inches of snow with continued cold is the hot news to southern New England. New York City. John Dewey, Jr., the son of Columbia Professor Dewey, is in New York Hospital, pneumonia. Fort Monmouth, New Jersey. Vera Hiller, the American Airlines beauty, was married to Dr. H. Zoll, the Army's great scientist. His radar inventions drove Hitler to suicide. New York. Commander Russell Burke, USN, will be married New Year's Day to Kay Blake. She is the half-sister of Mrs. Irving Berlin. New York City. The leading ballerina, Luboff Rudenko, of Annie Get Your Gun, will be married to Richard Marx, the New York manufacturer, in Greenwich, Connecticut, on New Year's Day. Los Angeles. Rochelle Hudson and Richard Hyland, the former Stanford All-American, were married today in the Brentwood home of Dr. Frank G. Nolan. Detroit, Michigan. Reader's Digest magazine has a dozen investigative reporters trying to get an airtight, non-libelous case against a certain gangster politician. The magazine will allege that he has Michigan in the palm of his hand. New York City. Murray Stand, the city clerk of New York, performed over 60,000 marriages at City Hall. He will be married to Rose Sarrow this week. New York. The widowed husband of opera star Grace Moore, Valentin Pereira, was married again to a protege of his wife. The bride's name is Alice Vanderbrook, a French actress. Hollywood. The marriage for Gloria Haley, the daughter of Jack Haley, the star of Inside USA, and Tom Drake, the actor, slated for December the 27th, has been suddenly canceled. Behind the international cable, Rio, Washington, has been warned to expect revolutions in South America perhaps by next spring. Intelligence agents for Argentina are now collaborating with the communists. Next target, Bolivia. Stockholm. Russian garrisons are being replaced with Mongolian troops. Shanghai. The Reds will accept coalition government with Chiang Kai-shek, and the plan is to take over as the Reds did in Czechoslovakia. Berlin. The Russians' newest weapon is the tank cycle, a miniature tank on a motorbike for street fighting, operated by one man. Indonesia. This will soon be the communists' next big triumph unless Washington does something for the Dutch colonials. With American money and support, the Dutch leaders are reported driving their subjects into the hands of the Kremlin. London. The British War Office is more concerned tonight about new Russian war weapons than they are about A-bombs. The British hear by rumor that Nazi scientists in Moscow have perfected a V-2 guided missile, which allegedly can be dropped on your front lawn if they know your address. The Washington Ticker. In the New York Mirror's Thursday night editions, dated Friday, I first revealed that the FBI had traced the mysterious typewriter in the spy case. The Department of Justice intends to press for the indictment of Whitaker Chambers, regardless of his belated cooperation with the government. Insiders in Washington tell me that the microfilm, which caused so many front-page headlines, after they were planted in a pumpkin are a lot of so what? The FBI. John Edgar Hoover now knows the extent of communist organization in the United States. It is organized in 600 cities with 1,600 community clubs, 300 shops, 425 industrial, 200 professional, and as many student youth clubs. The White House, a full-fledged lend-lease military aid for Europe, will start by summer. Another reason, ladies and gentlemen, why there will be no depression. Industrial mobilization is already underway. Mr. and Mrs. United States, the geography books are wrong. The oldest and the largest tree in the world is not a California redwood. It is the Christmas tree in your home. The giant redwood, it is true, has stood for centuries against the mountain storm. But your Christmas tree has braved 2,000 years of the rages of men and the tornadoes of war. The redwood is only 300 feet high, but your Christmas tree reaches to the sky itself. That is because its base is so broad that under its branches, every race, color, and creed on earth meet as brothers. The wise men who followed the Christmas star saw far greater heavens than will ever be seen by the astronomer's telescope. Science has been able to measure the outer darkness, but it will never be able to explain the Christmas tree. Because for 2,000 years, the lights on your tree have been lit by a mysterious current which comes from somewhere inside your heart. Ladies and gentlemen, will you please write to the government printing office in Washington, D.C.? The government printing office, Washington, D.C., for a $1 copy of Civil Defense for National Security. Civil Defense for National Security. This is the very highfalutin name for the Hopley Report, which I have been warning you about. Secretary Forrestal's office writes to people that what Winchell said on the radio is not true. The coward. Read it, please, ladies and gentlemen, and see for yourselves. See what they are doing to your liberty. A reporter's report to the people, Washington. These facts come from government experts to assure all of you that there cannot again be a depression such as we had in the 1930s, or seamen and women, Americans, selling apples on street corners again. Because both parties, Republicans and Democrats, have pledged the United States Treasury against that. Government leaders assure you that our crops are the largest in history, and so is the national income. So are the employment rolls, more people working than ever. And although Wall Street won't admit this, profits are double what they were at the peak of the war. At that time, the peak of the war, profits were only $10 billion. In 1948, Mr. and Mrs. America, profits will be between $21 and $22 billion. Depression, my foot. New York City. The report stated this week that Christmas sales are a way off, which some folks fear means bad times ahead. Ladies and gentlemen, this is groundless. Christmas sales are not as far down as 1948 buying is up. Government experts tell me that 1949 will break all records for all prosperity if the stores all over the nation would be satisfied with some profit instead of stupendous profit. In short, if prices were cut to fit inside your pay envelope, you'd spend it all. Miami Beach. Ladies and gentlemen, next Sunday night at the Roney Plaza Hotel here, another wonderful show will be presented for the Damon Runyon Cancer Fund. Thanks to the proprietor, J. Meyer Shine, the manager, Neil Lang, the Miami Beach Junior Chamber of Commerce, and all the remarkable actors and other people who will serve us. Regardless of the proceeds, the Runyon Committee will allocate $50,000 to the University of Florida. And now, Ben Grauer for Jergens Lotion. I'll be back with some tips to the papers and another great clue to the mystery melody.
3: Oh, dear. 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
3: Oh, yes, they'd be just the thing, but they're probably way over my budget.
0: 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The whole gift set costs only $1.19.
3: Only $1.19?
0: That's right. And in the lovely box is a bottle of Jergens Morning Glory Cologne, a box of Jergens face powder, a jar of Jergens face cream containing Vitone, and Jergens hand lotion for soft, smooth, feminine hands. You can buy it at any cosmetic counter, but hurry, Christmas will be here soon. And now back to the editorial room of the Jergens Journal and Walter Winchell.
2: And now to beat the hand around the clock, International News Service. January 10th is the date for a mass meeting of the communist leaders in Washington, D.C., behind closed doors, of course. The real purpose, however, will be to protest the trial of the 12 leading commie chiefs in the United States. To the New York Mirror. The Tournament of Champions, that's the big opposition to the 20th Century Fight Club in New York, will produce major prize fights for television only. Next month, they will name their new head man, Jack Dempsey, the one and only champ. That is, after Joe Louis, of course. Los Angeles Herald Express. David Rose, the composer of Holiday for Strings, another song hit, will marry Betty Bigelow, December 28th, Las Vegas. Miami Herald Sports page. Last Sunday night's tip that there may be a pro football World Series was confirmed in part by the New York Times and the New York Daily News. To the Philadelphia Inquirer, the Philadelphia Records principal backer will be A.M. Greenfield, the real estate man, a Democrat. 250 shares will be sold at $10,000 a share. All the newspaper people in Philadelphia, on the record that is, who went on strike before the record went out of business, will be invited back to their old jobs. New York Post. The denial this week by Mayor of New York O'Dwyer and Sloan Simpson, a divorcee, is very interesting that they hardly know each other. The fact is, His Honor and Miss Simpson are closer than Christmas. Probably no marriage, however, because of religious reasons. To the Indianapolis Star, Pearl H. Mallett of Indianapolis, who died recently, left the Damon Runyon Fund $20,000 in her will. The Runyon Committee wishes to return the compliment by sending it right back to the University of Indiana. Here is the $23,200 prize clue for the Stop the Music mystery song. As I told you, ladies and gentlemen, last Sunday night, it is a famous spiritual and a jubilee. It is based on a parable to be found in the book of Matthew. Read Matthew, chapter 25, and you will find the correct title. I hope you win, and a very Merry Christmas. And that, ladies and gentlemen, winds up another Jergens Journal until next Sunday night at the very same time. Until then, and with lotions of love, I remain your New York correspondent, Walter Winchell, who can remember all the way back when Time magazine, which knowingly employed ex-communists as senior editors, was famous for its red cover instead of its red face. Good night.
0: Say, there aren't many days left till Christmas. Have you checked your list? Have you remembered everyone? Well, now, don't get panicky. Here's a gift anyone, man or woman, will love. Jergens Lotion. It's really one of the nicest gifts you could give these special people on your list. Any woman knows today's finer Jergens Lotion protects her hands so much longer, keeps them softer and smoother. And the men enjoy using Jergens Lotion before and after shaving. A great many of them learn to use Jergens while in the service, and they say it makes for a quick, comfortable shave. The dollar-sized bottle of Jergens Lotion is in a special Christmas gift box, all ready to put under the tree. Get some small bottles of Jergens Lotion for stocking stuffers, too. You know, Jergens Lotion costs only 10 cents to $1 plus tax. Next week, another final edition of the Jergens Journal with Walter Winchell. And now be sure to remain tuned for Luella Parsons' 15-minute program featuring as guest Bing Crosby, which follows immediately. This is Ben Grauer speaking.
4: Good morning, everyone. It's Sunday, January 4th, and here's the latest news. NBC reporters in London and Washington are standing by, and later we hope to contact our staff correspondent in the Dutch East Indies. First, however, we turn to Britain. Go ahead, London.
5: This is London. John McVane speaking. London today heard from Singapore that the British forces in northern Perak have fallen back again. The Japanese kept up their pressure during the night and followed the British closely. The British say they inflicted heavy casualties on the enemy. The Japanese yesterday made a landing at Western in British North Borneo. Japanese ships off the west coast of Malaya were bombed last night, and 24 enemy planes raided Singapore. American and British planes based in Burma attacked a Japanese aerodrome in Siam. They shot down 2 fighters in the air and destroyed 4 planes on the ground. British bombers in Britain last night made another attack on the docks at Brest, where the Scharnhorst, Gneisenau, and Prince Eugen are still held. Mr. Eden is expected to follow his radio talk today with an account to Parliament of what he saw and did in Russia. It isn't known how detailed an explanation he can give, because the Germans are probably even more eager than the British public to hear what Stalin and the British government decided. But members of Parliament will want to hear as much as possible about Russia's part in the Allied plans. The contacts between British and Russian fighting men and the visit of Russian trade union leaders to Britain are, like Mr. Eden's trip, evidence that relations between the two countries have changed a lot since last June. Whenever officers and men of the British and Russian navies and air forces have got together, they've worked on the basis of easy understanding. And it seems likely that when the Russian trade unionists finish their tour of British factories, they'll have some new ideas about what the people of this island are really like. The colonel blimps of the Munich era, with their ideas that hardly extended beyond their own club doors, have been submerged, or at least eclipsed, by the realization that Britain must depend on allies for her very existence. Russia and America, too, have their colonel blimps, although they don't call them that. And things like the 26-power declaration and the announcement of unified command in the Pacific are significant proof that their views don't matter so much anymore. But General Brownrigg, writing in the Sunday Dispatch today, points out that some of the old-fashioned colonel blimps still exist in Britain. He says he was surprised to meet some members of a London service club who criticized the British commando raid on Rommel's headquarters in Libya. The general said there was a shade of doubt as to whether this type of thing was quite according to the accepted rules of war. General Brownrigg says what has been done at Rommel's headquarters can be repeated elsewhere. The man at the helm of Germany may even feel that his own headquarters are not so safe as before. He may begin to wish that he hadn't started the game of playing rough. The British have been taught time after time the lesson that in any area of war, the side that has control of the air will win the battle. From France through the Battle of Britain and right down to Libya, the point has been proved and proved again. Fighting in Greece and Crete proved that when air control is opposed to sea control, air control will win. Some experts, like General de Gaulle, believe that the real success of an invasion across water lies in the air and not the sea. That's why recent invasion exercises to test the defenses of British aerodromes are worrying the press and public here. The exercises are said to have proved what a lot of people suspected, that aerodromes in Britain aren't heavily enough defended to hold out against an intensive attack. The protection of aerodromes has been a joint affair conducted by both the Army and the Air Force. For a long time, observers have demanded that one force or the other should take over the job of protecting the fields and do the job right. The fact is, in the Far East, the loss of key aerodromes has opened the door to enemy military victories, is giving a new note of insistence, the demands for unified airfield defense. In Britain itself, there are so many airfields and air force units are so scattered that if the Germans did get a few of them in an invasion attempt, the loss might not be vital. But the British have seen how a toehold can develop into a foothold, and the prospect isn't a pleasing one. Some people here are beginning to feel that as the marshalling of the Allied forces increases, the probability of Axis defeat, so does it increase the possibility that Hitler may make a neck-or-nothing attempt to conquer the British Isles. Major Oliver Stewart, the Sunday Observer's air expert, warns that most people in Britain don't bother to carry their gas masks around these days. And he says, rumors have come in, the assembly of large quantities of gas bombs for the Germans. It would be appalling if at this stage of the war, We were again to be surprised by the ruthlessness and treachery of the enemy. This is John McVane in London, returning to the National Broadcasting Company in New York.
4: And from our New York newsroom, here's a bulletin with the date marked Cairo, Egypt. British headquarters today raised its estimate of the number of Axis prisoners taken in the fall of Bardia to 7,000, of whom 1,000 were said to be German. Clearing of the battlefield is continuing, a communique said, indicating that the final total might be still higher. Earlier estimates had placed the number of prisoners taken in the Bardia zone at about 5,000. Advanced British units operating in the Agadabia zone, more than 300 miles to the west, were reported harassing German and Italian forces trying to make a stand there. And now for news from the other side of the world, we take you now to San Francisco.
6: From the San Francisco newsroom, we take you now to Batavia.
7: Hello, NBC. This is Sidney Albright speaking in Batavia, Java. Time is 9:36 Sunday evening. Today's most important piece of news in the Netherlands East Indies is the appointment of General Weyhau as commander-in-chief of all Allied forces in the Far Eastern area. General Weyhau is known here and is highly respected as a military leader, entirely capable of assuming command of the Allied operations. Like General Weyhau, Admiral Thomas C. Hart, commander-in-chief of the United States Asiatic Fleet, is also well-known to the people of this country. Only a short time before the Japanese launched their attack on the Philippines, the Royal Netherlands Navy, CNC, visited Admiral Hart in Manila. The head of the Indies Army, General H. Terporten, was conferring in Manila with General MacArthur and Admiral Hart when his predecessor, General Baron Scott, was killed in a plane crash in Batavia. At that time, Terporten was chief of staff. It will be recalled that the Dutch are, to a great extent, responsible for the continued efforts towards the formation of a solid ABCD bloc, which they had advocated long before the trend of events in the Pacific reached the showdown stage. Consequently, it is easy to understand the enthusiasm in local quarters for what is actually the fulfillment of their own hopes. It is pointed out that in this case, the democracies did not wait too long to act, which is a favorable indication that future emergencies will be handled with the same promptness, a matter of utmost importance in this war, where so much hinges on the single word term. Further details of the new Allied command apparently are unknown here, or else are being kept a closely guarded secret. In any event, there is a great deal of speculation as to the location of the headquarters. Some say it is likely that General Weyhau will select Malaya, whereas others are of the opinion that Java is the logical place, because it occupies the key position in this section of the theater of war. Nevertheless, there is wholehearted approval here for the plan. In fact, for any plan which brings the Allied nations closer together. Local observers are wondering where the Dutch commanders-in-chief will fit into the picture. Although General Terporten has only been in command a short time, he has already demonstrated his ability as a master strategist, in addition to the fact that he was chief of staff under General Baron Scott from the very beginning of the Indies defense preparations. Very little need be said about the ability of Admiral Helfrich, the naval commander-in-chief, who was directly responsible for the Dutch assistance in the operations with the British in Borneo and off Malaya, as well as with the American forces at Davao, to say nothing of the independent thrust made at Japanese supply lines by the Dutch Navy, which, so far, are the only important successes in all the Allied operations against the Nipponese, a fact that is acknowledged by the press throughout the world. The latest communique of the Netherlands Indies Fighting Forces reads, there was little enemy air activity over the territory. Only at a few points, Japanese aircraft were observed. No bombs were dropped anywhere. In the northwestern part of the archipelago, a Greek steamer has been bombed by Japanese aircraft. Particulars about damage done to the ship have not yet been received. End of the communique. Another expression of loyalty reached the government today from the Achi warriors in North Sumatra. They have offered to organize guerrilla bands to harass enemy landing parties and parachutists. Any attempted landings in Achi's areas would find hard going against these unsubdued jungle fighters. I now return you to the National Broadcasting Company.
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4: Again, in our newsroom in New York, we bring you a late bulletin from Moscow. The Soviet Information Bureau declared today that the Russian advance is continuing on all fronts and that a number of additional populated areas have been reoccupied and much German equipment has been captured. And now for news from our own nation's capital, we switch to Morgan Beatty in the newsroom in Washington.
8: Tomorrow, Congress begins the battle of production, the undramatic but critical battle of this war. Congressmen gather for the second session of the 77th Congress, well aware of the importance of this phase of the war effort. Most of them remember the confusion of our production effort in the First World War. They recall the inflation and panic spirals that followed. The first bill of importance on the Senate calendar takes into account the difference between 1942 and 1917. It's a bill for drastic control of prices almost immediately. Late in the last session, the House passed a price control bill, a measure generally recognized as a mild one. The administration had asked the House to permit a price administrator to license business and in this way control civilian production and prices. But there was no war in the Pacific then, so the House rejected the administration's idea and instead provided a board of review to keep a tight rein on the price administrator. Now, with war raging on all continents and the United States in the struggle up to the hilt, the Senate will consider a far more drastic measure. It provides for a price administrator who will in fact become a sort of economic czar for the duration of the war. He could license business. He could set ceilings on prices of almost anything. This price administrator would be the Second World War's counterpart of Barney Baruch, the industrial czar of the First World War. Debate begins on the measure Wednesday. Senate Banking Committee has already approved it. If the bill goes through, and it would appear that it will prevail over the milder House measure, Leon Henderson would probably become the nation's price czar, despite charges that he has surrounded himself with radical people. Henderson's many appearances before congressional committees in the last few months have impressed conservative members. Some who would have opposed him last fall are among his staunchest supporters today. They believe he has a firm understanding of the first problem to be met in the battle of production, and that first problem is inflation. Henderson has already taken preliminary steps to control the situation. The bans on automobile and tire buying are a part of his general plan. Also, the restriction on wool for civilian use. He has limited new wool consumption by civilians to 40% of last year's sales. This order is intended to give the woolen industry the go-ahead signal to manufacture 20 million uniforms and at the same time to prevent the escape of wool required for those uniforms into civilian channels. But this is all preliminary. It's only a part of the picture. The Department of Justice is analyzing war contracts. The purpose seems to be to prevent a flock of war millionaires from springing up before production controls are completed. Congress is expected to receive a $50 billion budget from the White House on Tuesday. The next point to decide will be how much of this we should pay now and how much war we should fight on credit. The president will probably call for more taxes, perhaps for payment of about one-fourth of the cost of the war as we go. The purpose behind this higher tax percentage would also be anti-inflationary. The more money Congress takes away from us in the form of taxes, the less we'll have to spend on our own needs. And the less we spend, the less likely we are to bring on the confusion of inflation. The Battle of the Philippines continues unabated. There are no new announcements from the War Department this morning. But even the Japanese foresee a long struggle before they subjugate the island of Luzon, the stronghold of the Philippines. Tokyo newspapers are warning the Japanese public today that guerrilla warfare probably will continue for some time. That's one way to explain the Japanese need for large troop concentrations in the Philippines after the Japanese claim a victory. For those troops will be needed. Not only is there a possibility that General MacArthur can hold out for a long time, but also the Filipinos themselves are not easy to whip. That's all for now.
4: And that's the news up to this moment. These have been reports by John McVane in London, Morgan Beatty in Washington, and Sidney Albright in Batavia, Java. This is the National Broadcasting Company.

0: This is Ken Carpenter welcoming you to Philco Radio Time, produced and transcribed in Hollywood with John Scott Trotter, his orchestra and chorus, the Charioteers, Skits Henderson, Peggy Lee, and Bing's guest, the man who refuses to let vaudeville die, Joe Frisco. And here's Bing.
1: Happy New Year, Ken.
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1: Happy New Year, John Scott.
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1: Such gay, sparkling dialogue can only lead to music. Here I am, surrounded at this point by various singers and singing groups preparatory to launching into our opening number. You know, a current film that's around now called The Time, Place, and the Girl has what songwriters would call a well-balanced musical score. They're all hits. They have a ballad called Oh, But I Do, a rhythm song called Gal and Calico, and a novelty song, which we's about to lay on you, called A Rainy Night in Rio.

0: it's a great tune, Bing, but the lyrics aren't quite complete.
1: We threw in everything we could think of, Ken, gave it the full treatment. What was
0: this?
1: Yeah,
0: well, you left out a very important thing they do on rainy nights in Rio.
1: What else happens, Carl?
0: Why, folks listen to Philco radios, of course.
1: Think of that. You mean every time it rains in Rio, people turn on Philco radios instead of putting up umbrellas?
0: Not just when it rains, Bing. I listen to Philco's all the time.
1: Now, let's stay with the rain. Don't tell me Philco makes a set that plays underwater.
0: Well, no, Bing. Philco hasn't gotten around to that yet.
1: Well, then the research department is dogging it.
0: But they aren't, Bing.
1: Well, they better get busy on an underwater set because I've received a postal from a pompano and a telegram from a sea bass complaining that they can't hear the program.
0: Well, believe me, Bing, if such a set as possible, Philco will come up with it.
1: Are you sure?
0: Well, certainly. Just look at the new Philco inventions that are out right now. Take the 1201, Philco's new kind of radio phonograph. And then there's the sensational new Philco portable with the war-developed circuit.
1: Indeed, the very latest stuff.
0: Oh, that's right, Bing, and that's what's made Philco the leader in radio since 1930. And famous for quality the world over.
1: And then it's heaven, with a very pleasant assist from the vocal group.
2: A dream is just a dream, until I dream of you. And then it's heaven, a kiss is just a kiss,

0: Time now for a pleasant interlude.
1: Do I go on in the now, Ben?
0: No, no, not yet, Frisco. You come in just a little bit later.
1: But the people will be all out of the theater by the time
0: I'm there. No, fear not, friend Frisco. We got the doors locked. Just take it easy, Joe. Everything's set.
1: Yes, but I wanted to get home before the fog sets in.
0: Yes. Been a bit foggy lately, hasn't it?
1: Yes. Pitiful. I'm driving home the other night with my car.
0: Yeah?
1: Couldn't see 2 feet in front of me, and a guy bangs me from behind and broke the back of my car, then got out and bawled me out.
0: Bawled you out?
1: Says, why didn't you hold your hand out?
0: Yeah?
1: I said, you couldn't even see my car. What do you want with my hand out?
0: This guy must have been out of his mind.
1: Huh?
0: Yeah, he must have been out of his mind, this fella.
1: On top of that, I'm home in my own garage when the guy hit me.
0: Don't run away now. Stick around, because seated over at the Steinway, carving away with the Boy Scout knife I gave him for Christmas, we find a handsome, blonde, curly-headed youth hacking out Henderson was here into the bench. He will snap the blade shut without losing some digits. I'm sure we're all going to enjoy his piano solo, which is going to be Clap Your Hands.

0: nice,
1: Lyle.
0: Very nice, very tricky. Incidentally, Skitch Henderson and his all-boy orchestra will be at the USC prom next week. That's a fact. They're playing for the USC prom. It doesn't mean a thing to you folks back in the East, but locally, I must tell you, it's an item of considerable social dimensions. I'm going. I'm attending. In fact, I'm having the barbecue sauce beat out of my best blazer just for the event. That brings us to an important item here on Philco Radio Time, as we so cleverly put it. It's Miss Peggy Lee, our sensational song stylist. What are you going to tantalize us with tonight, Peg?
2: Well, I'd like to sing He's Just My Kind.
0: Je suis très agréable. Mm. Take your microphone, Peggy. I hope Frisco hasn't headed for the Café Comique. He's on in a minute.

0: Well, I guess you all know the Bang Tales are off and running at Santa Anita, so it seems incumbent on us to produce an eminent authority on horse racing. That fellow who wears a racing form with a belt in the back, Mr. Joe Frisco. Welcome to Philco Radio Time, Joe Frisco. You are appearing, I imagine, to the courtesy of the racetrack?
1: No, I'm here through the courtesy of my creditors.
0: I thought you were a good horse player.
1: I was a good horse player till I started to play your horses.
0: What happened?
1: I lost my wife, home, and family and everything.
0: Well, your trouble's over now, Joe. I sold my horses.
1: Your trouble's over. My trouble just started. I got the habit now.
0: Yeah? What are you doing about it?
1: The habit?
0: What are you doing for
1: it? I'm going to a doctor now.
0: You're taking a cure?
1: You from the races, yeah.
0: A cure? I never heard of such a thing. I'd like to go to him, too. Where's his office?
1: His office is about a mile and an eighth from here.
0: Couldn't you make that about a mile and 3/16?
1: No, the doctor's a pretty old man. I don't think he can go that far.
0: What does the doctor do for you?
1: Well, he asks your earning capacity, who you support, how many in your family.
0: Okay.
1: He don't take you off the horses right away.
0: No, he doesn't use any medicine?
1: No, he don't use no medicine.
0: No medicine?
1: No, he only works on the mind.
0: Oh.
1: He's what they call a...
0: A psychiatrist.
1: No, this guy's a Swede, a tall Swede.
0: Well, does he take you off the horses, make you quit right away, or can you kind of taper off into it?
1: Well, he didn't want to take me as a patient at all.
0: He didn't? Well, later, how about this? Do you have to quit playing right away, or can you taper off?
1: No, he allows you to play a horse
0: one
1: a
0: horse
1: day,
0: a day, and then a half a horse,
1: weeks.
0: And then you can go on down. split a dollar ticket with
1: for
0: somebody.
1: 3 weeks.
0: I see. He wouldn't take you as a patient, you
1: well,
0: say?
1: Well, he didn't want to take me. He asked me how long I played the horses. I lied to him.
0: Oh,
1: I played
0: Joe.
1: Them 30 years, and I told him I played them 20.
0: Mm-hmm.
1: I heard him say to the girl in the side room, he says, I got a mental case out here.
0: How'd you know he meant you, Joe?
1: I was the only one in the room. It wasn't an entry.
0: No entry. What's the rest of his routine?
1: He gave me this bottle.
0: What?
1: A penicillin.
0: No, that's penicillin.
1: Penicillin.
0: Well, what do you give that for?
1: Nerves. They use it in the army.
0: Yeah, quiet the nerves?
1: It's made out of mold. Moldy bread, moldy meat. No, not mole hills. My mountains is made out of that.
0: Anything that's moldy, huh? They could make it out of Hope's old pictures, I guess, huh?
1: They could make it out of some of his new ones, too.
0: No, wait. I'm in a couple of his new ones. Let's be friendly, Joe. What else does the doctor do for you?
1: Well, he gave me a box of blocks, wooden blocks, like to give the school kids.
0: A little box like to give the school? What's
1: no numbers on the
0: no,
1: box.
0: No, just blocks.
1: You got to build the building.
0: Uh-huh.
1: Then he gives you his photograph.
0: How big's the building?
1: He gives you a photograph of the doctor. You put
0: of himself?
1: Keep your mind on him, yeah. You put
0: what do
1: the
0: you do?
1: Photograph down in your mental piece, your bird's eye. I don't know what you got it for.
0: I got early California.
1: I got late Wisconsin.
0: Well, what does he do if you...
1: You lay that photograph down and build the building. If
0: watch
1: he can get you up to the third or fourth story inside of 3 months, he'll get you off the horses.
0: How long have you been going to him?
1: 5 months now.
0: How high up are you?
1: I'm in the basement yet. I can't...
0: You've been out the track this year?
1: I was out the track one day. I snuck away the day Seabiscuit.
0: Oh, a big day.
1: 60,000 people.
0: Packed.
1: I couldn't see nothing.
0: No,
1: everybody yelling, hollering.
0: Yeah.
1: There's a guy in front of me with a Panama hat hollering. I looked up at him, and who do you think it was?
0: You mean?
1: That doctor with my money.
0: Body at night, it's all I dream, you know, about horses.
1: Oh, yeah, that's the trouble, Andy.
0: You dream about them?
1: I dreamed all the time.
0: I had a dream the other night where 6 horses jumped out of my bed.
1: Oh, those are hurdle races. I don't play the hurdles.
0: Joe, I'm glad to have you on the show tonight.
1: Yeah, you needed me.
0: Joe, I'll do something. I'd like to pick this up a little later. I'll pick you up with my car. We'll have some lunch.
1: Tomorrow?
0: No, I can't tomorrow. I can't pick you up tomorrow. I got to go to the Elks Club.
1: Friday?
0: No, Friday I can't pick you up. I have to go to the studio.
1: Oh, I ain't doing nothing Tuesday.
0: No, Tuesday I got a golf date. I can't pick you up.
1: Well, you figure it out yourself. I'm around.
0: Goodbye. Goodbye, Joe.
1: Good luck.
0: Look out for that first step when you go out now.
1: Don't worry about me.
0: You all right, Frisco?
2: You can pick me up now, Greg.
0: Okay. I gotta walk over now and assist Frisco to the $2 window. In the meantime, the charioteers will oblige with Brother Bill.
3: Me and Brother Bill went hunting.
4: Where'd you go, boy?
3: Way up in eastern Maine.
4: On the
3: choo-choo. We went way up there. We thought we could shoot some game.
4: Whoa.
3: Me and Brother Bill went hunting.
4: Whoa.
3: Way in the middle of the night. Shot a gun like a grizzly bear. And
4: the doggone thing turned white.
3: Woo. I dropped my gun.
4: Mop.
3: And the way I run, Brother Bill said, boy,
4: what's the matter with you?
3: Had he known like me, he'd
4: run some too.
3: I ran so fast, they say, they couldn't catch me all day.
4: Oh, the way I ran across that field,
3: they couldn't catch me with an automobile.
4: Rip,
3: boots, I let the boot.
4: Bill got so excited.
5: Come is the shooting at me.
4: I heard those bullets sizzling and whistling through the trees.
3: I ran right by my house, but I didn't have time to knock.
4: Ran into a good card game and I didn't have time to stop. Ran into a tavern.
3: Thought I'd get a sip of ale.

0: like me, he'd run some too.
1: I ran so fast, they say, hey, they couldn't catch me all day.
2: Let's be carrying out over on that piano.
1: Hell, the way I ran across that field.
0: They couldn't catch me with an automobile.
1: Oh, they couldn't catch me.
2: Jack, I was 10.
1: Oh, they couldn't catch me.

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1: Very solid. Now, it's encore time for Peggy Lee. She's going to sing one of her current record successes, Baby, You Can Count on Me.
2: Oh, I thought you were going to sing Baby with me, baby.
1: Of course. What am I thinking of? I'm packing a small New Year's Day neurosis around here, I guess. You started, don't you, Peg? Hmm?

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1: What's the guy talking about, Bernie?
2: He's reading the commercial, Joe.
1: Oh, I thought they sang it.
2: No. It's a high-class show.
0: May I continue?
2: Go right ahead, Ken. Don't mind us. Listen, Joe, when this show...
0: Swap your Christmas cash for a new Philco now. You'll be getting years of solid listening pleasure for the newest thing in radio from Philco, the leader.

0: Thanks, folks. Well, I gotta go now and flip on my Philco and catch Henry Morgan, who follows. So I wonder how Joe Frisco made out driving home tonight.
1: Hey, why don't you stick your hand out?
2: I put my hand out. Give it back to me.
1: Oh. Pardon me. Here you are.
0: Oh, what television would do for material like this. Good night, folks.
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4: The G.I. Journal goes to press.

0: Chief, Jack Benny talking. So many people in my office.
1: What? You want to place an ad in GI Journal?
0: Wait till I get a pencil. Go ahead, miss. Young bachelor girl wants to meet sailor back from the South Pacific who hasn't seen a woman in 3 years. Object. Okay, we'll print it right up.

0: I hear truth.
1: Radcliffe, how would you like to have lunch with me?
2: Oh, that would be swell, Mr. Benny. Where will we go?
1: Go? Why should we go anywhere? You have a lunch box, haven't you?
2: Oh, yeah.
1: Well, get it open. You know, it isn't every day you get a chance to eat with the boss.
2: Well, I don't know what's in my lunch pail today. You know.
1: Oh, boy. Spam sandwiches. Vienna sausage and powdered eggs. A yum.
2: Yeah, leave it to my mom. She knows what's good.
1: What is your mom, a mess sergeant with a wax? Oh, well, if he's going out to eat. Say, I wonder what's keeping Rochester. He's supposed to be here with that sketch I'm doing with Paulette Goddard.
2: Paulette Goddard? Which Paulette Goddard?
1: Which Paulette Goddard? Well, do you think there's two of them?
2: There must be if one of them's working for you.
1: Look, I'm referring to the real Paulette Goddard, and she's going to do a very passionate love scene with me on my next overseas tour.
2: There's a girl that really knows there's a war going on.
1: Now, listen, Radcliffe, just because you don't think I'm attractive is no sign girls don't. And lay off the Vienna sausage. You've had your half. Embassy Rochester now. Come in.
3: How do you do, Mr. Benny? My name is Arthur Treacher.
1: Arthur Treacher, what are you doing here?
3: Do you know of a person named Rochester?
1: Why, yes, he's my butler.
3: Well, from now on, I shall have that dubious honor.
1: You're going to be my butler? What happened to Rochester?
3: As I gather it, sir, he's off for a 3 month vacation.
1: That's ridiculous. How can Rochester afford a vacation? He's only been working for me 9 years.
3: I don't know about that, sir, but the best thing you can do now is to come to terms with me.
1: Terms? Well, suppose you come down $20 a week, and I'll come up $20 a week.
3: Where shall we start, sir?
1: $20 a week.
3: Okay, but I'd have to have much more than that, sir, I'm afraid.
1: Don't be afraid. We'll work the details out later. Now, here's the key to the house. You better get over there and get the place in order. Paulette Goddard is coming over.
3: Which Paulette Goddard?
1: There's only one. Now, get going. I'll see you as soon as I've set up the musical page. With four of the prettiest headlines that have ever been set up. The King Sisters.
4: Yes, sir, gang, it's the King Sisters with G.I. Journal's travel news. So all aboard on the Atchison Topeka.

0: Is that you, Rochester?
1: It ain't pouring dust. Make yourself at home, Mr. Treacher. I'm just doing some last-minute packing. Let's see now. Where's that bottle of hair tonic?
0: Is the digit on the dresser here?
1: Yeah, that's it.
0: 90 proof. Is this a good hair tonic?
1: Good. Use judiciously. It's sheer bliss. I wonder if I ought to take this sport jacket along. It fits me fine.
0: But Rossi says, isn't that Mr. Benny's jacket?
1: Yeah, but we never wear it at the same time. Well, I guess that about finishes tidying up his wardrobe closet.
0: Tidying his wardrobe closet? You haven't left enough in there to clothe a moth.
1: With my trouble, who can worry about naked moths?
0: Well, if I'd better take your place with Mr. Benny Rochester, there are a few things I feel I should know. For example, just what is his opinion of himself?
1: Well, that he's a kind man with baby blue eyes, about 36 old, perfect years old, plays the violin beautifully, and is extremely generous.
0: And what is your opinion?
1: Accentuate the negative.
0: Now, Rochester, you know, there's another thing. Does Mr. Benny keep a well-stocked larder, or to put it simply, what is the nature of the provender hereabouts?
1: Repeatable, simple play?
0: I mean, say, how is the food?
1: Well, you've heard the song, you don't get bread with one meatball.
0: Yes.
1: Here you don't even get the meatball.
0: Well, of course, that won't bother me. I'm not much of a meatball fan. But I do hope I can have some fish and chips occasionally.
1: Oh, he'll throw you a fish occasionally, but you'll never be in the chips. Oh, by the way, you better take this.
0: What's that?
1: The key to the icebox. You better watch him, though. He keeps changing the lock. Oh, yes. You know, and Mr. Benny's got some fine scotch I think you should know about.
0: Well, where did he keep it?
1: In the medicine chest. It's in 10 little bottles marked poison. And if you want a spot of good brandy, he's got some that's 30 years old.
0: Well, where is that?
1: Hot water bag.
0: Well, it looks like Mr. Benny's bathroom will be quite a popular rendezvous with me.
1: Yeah, but be sure and bring a nickel with you. The roller towel won't work. If Mr. Benny wants his hair combed, this is the drawer you go to.
0: I'll have a look if you don't mind. Quite a litter of wigs.
1: Oh, he's got 30 of them.
0: 30 toupees?
1: Yeah, he puts a longer one on every day. By the end of the month, he pretends he's going to the barber shop, slaps number one on, and he's all set.
0: Well, thanks for the information, Rochester. I'll just go in and straighten up the living room a bit before Mr. Benny gets back. Have a nice vacation.
1: Thank you. I'll be leaving as soon as I pack this last little bag. Let's see. Where does he hide those cigars again?
2: This is Harry Mitchell coming in from the G.I. Journal office with the latest musical news from our copy gal of song, Miss Connie Haynes.
3: Hi there. This is Connie with the original song of the week, a new tune written overseas and mailed into G.I. Journal, Armed Forces Radio Service, Los Angeles, USA. The songwriter of the week is pharmacist mate Don Campbell, and his tune, as nice as its title, is called Meditation.

0: Oh, thank you, Connie. Thank you, Connie Haynes. And congratulations to songwriter first class Don Campbell. Now back to G.I. Journal's editor-in-chief, Jack Benny, at his home in Beverly Hills.
1: Well, Creature. Creature, now where is that ballad? He's as bad as Rochester.
2: Did you call me, Mr. Benny?
1: Yes, Creature. Have you my clothes ready for tonight?
2: Yes, sir. I've laid out your suit, shirt, and hair.
1: Oh, yes. I hope you put the curly one out. I feel so young tonight. Gosh, I can hardly wait to start rehearsing with Paulette. In this sketch, I play the part of a young colonel. What are you laughing about?
2: Well, I can't see you as a young colonel, sir.
1: Why not?
2: Well, you've been on the cob too long.
1: That's the way it should be in this country. I mean, that gag is off the cob, too.
2: Sure.
1: But Paulette will be here any moment. I got to find something to wear. Yes. Something that'll make me look youthful.
2: Yes.
1: Hey, what do you know? Here's my old turtleneck sweater.
2: Mm-hmm.
1: I think I'll put that on.
2: Yes?
1: Boola, boola, boola, boola.
2: Did I get your beanie, sir?
1: Preacher, I'll let you in on a little secret. I'm just itching to get rid of you.
2: Well, don't scratch till you've paid me. I'm going to get tea ready for Miss Goddard.
1: The help nowadays. Why did Rochester have to leave me? He was so loyal, so understanding. See, maybe I could get him back. Where's the number of that club he's always hangs around? Oh, yes, here it is. Hardway 6-3320.
3: Hello, this is the Curfew Shall Not Ring Tonight Social Club.
1: Oh, there's a fellow there by the name of Rochester Van Jones?
3: Yes.
1: I'd like to speak to him. This is Jack Benny.
3: Just a minute.
4: Hello, Mr. Benny.
1: Hello, Rochester. Now listen, Rocky. This preacher is driving me crazy.
5: Mr. Benny, shall we have crumpets with the tea?
1: Uh-oh. Yes, of course. Now, Rochester, I'm willing to let bygones be bygones. I'd like very much for you to come back to me.
4: Speak up, Mr. Benny. I can't hear you.
1: I can't talk very loud, Rochester. A creature's still snooping around. Gee, I wish you'd come back.
4: Well, frankly, Mr. Benny, the pious aspect of my association with you was getting gloomier and gloomier.
1: But Rochester, money isn't everything.
4: No, but it's a great buffer against poverty.
1: But Rock, even Shakespeare said, he who steals my purse steals trash.
4: Yeah, and he who finds your purse is a bird dog. And by the way, you still owe me 3 months back trash.
1: Oh, we'll iron that all out. Won't you come back?
4: I don't know. Labor depresses me.
1: I'm surprised you, Rochester. After all, hard work never killed anybody.
4: True enough. But wrestling is responsible for even fewer casualties.
1: Well, I'm not going to beg you. Uh-oh. Here he comes again.
2: Pardon me, but who are you talking to, Mr. Benny?
1: Oh, nobody, nobody. I mean, it's just an old girlfriend of mine, Agnes Grotch. Well, goodbye, Agnes.
4: Goodbye, Mabel.
1: After all I've done for that guy... Oh, there's the doorbell. It must be Paulette.
2: Can I let her in, Mabel?
1: I'm so anxious to see Paulette. I wonder what she'll say when she sees me in my turtleneck sweater.
6: Ah! A turtle!
1: Well, Paulette got her. I'm glad you could make it, Paulette. Gee, you know, every time I see you, it adds 10 years to my life.
6: Oh, now, Jack, I haven't seen you that often.
1: I'm certainly looking forward to our dining together, Paulette.
6: Well, I don't like to disappoint you, Jack, but I didn't bring my dinner pail with me.
1: Please, Paulette, you're my guest. My man will serve something a little later on. Come on, let's sit by the fireplace.
6: All right. Now, just what is this sketch about that we're going to do?
1: Oh, business so soon? Well, in this playlet, you're a Red Cross nurse, and I play a colonel who was lost somewhere in France.
6: From the last war?
1: No, this war. It's a very good scene, Paulette. When the curtain goes up, I have just flown a very important message from headquarters back to my home base. As soon as I land, I grab you in my arms.
6: Don't you even untie the message from your leg?
1: Look, I'm not a Why, Pigeon, I'm a pilot. Let's not talk about the play now. Look how pretty the fire is. The firelight just seems to dance over your face. Is it dancing on mine?
6: Yes, it's the first time I ever saw the Palladium with blue eyes.
1: They are, aren't they? Oh, I could sit here forever. It's so nice, Paulette, to have you running your fingers through my hair.
6: Oh, yes. It is nice. And with your hair, it only takes one finger. Yeah. I think we'd better start rehearsing, Jack.
1: Well, not yet. I thought we'd pop some corn first. Huh?
6: Oh.
1: Or have we been popping it, huh?
6: Oh, no. Let's rehearse.
1: Oh, all right. We'll rehearse a scene where I grab you in my arms.
6: You win. Flip me some corn, Pop.
0: And here are G.I. Journal's four-star vocal reporters for this week's request page. The King Sisters, Alice, Donna, Yvonne, and Louise, with a song for the 11th Airborne.

0: Well, the popcorn's all gone, Paulette. Let's get started with our little love scene, shall we?
1: All right.
0: And remember, Paulette, this is very romantic. So when we go into a clinch, really give me something. Have you got it?
1: I've got it, but can you take it?
0: Oh, sure. Hand me my vitamin pills.
2: There you are, sir. And happy landing, Colonel.
0: What a louse.
1: Oh, now, Jack, don't take too many vitamins. After all, I'm just a helpless little girl.
0: You are? These are the noisiest pills. Well, let's go.
1: Jack, let go of me. Why, you mad, impulsive boy.
0: Jack, I'm a mad, impulsive boy, and you're a helpless little girl. Wow, aren't you excited, Paulette?
1: Well, no.
2: I'm not getting much of a buzz myself, sir.
0: You're not supposed to get anything. Just keep still and give me some more pills.
2: Here you are, sir. Good shooting.
0: Thanks. Now... Now, remember, Paulette, I'm a young Army colonel separated from my outfit. You're the beautiful nurse I find in a deserted farmhouse. Suddenly, I recognize you as my childhood sweetheart, and the reunion is very tender. I fall into your arms.
1: Well, now, wait a minute. The script says that I fall into your arms.
0: I know. I changed that. You see, in a love scene, I like to keep my hands free. You know, to make gestures.
1: Just watch him, that's all.
0: Oh, I will. Now, as the scene opens, the young colonel, that's me, enters the farmhouse. I open the door. I must get a detachment of CBs over here to oil that door. Ah, thank goodness I found this deserted farmhouse. I shall rest my weary bones.
1: But this farmhouse isn't exactly deserted, Colonel, sir.
0: Oh, then the heck with my weary bones. Why, it's a nurse.
1: Yes, sit down and we'll rip open a Band-Aid.
0: Say, isn't your name Minnie Groggenhager?
1: Yes. Isn't your name Herman Hockeldinker?
0: Yeah. Gosh, imagine finding a Groggenhager way over here.
1: And who would have ever thought that I would bump into a Hockeldinker?
0: It's a small world, Minnie.
1: Gee, I'm thirsty.
0: Well, I saw a cow when I came in. Creature, you be the cow.
2: Very well. Moo, sir.
0: Look, don't be such a cultured cow. Just move. That's it. Oh, that's the door.
2: Oh, that must be the technical expert the Army is sending over to teach you how to act like an officer.
0: Oh, good. Let him in.
3: Excuse me. Pardon me. Is this the home of Jack Abbey? Mr. Abbey, is this Jack Abbey? Is this Jack Abbey? Are you the Grey Goose of Waukegan?
0: Jack Sebby, if that's what you mean. Who are you?
3: Well, I'm the Colonel Major Captain Private Sad Sack.
0: Oh, the Sad Sack. How'd you happen to become an Army technical expert?
3: Well, you see, the general, my commanding officer, they cut the wrong orders.
0: Now that you're here, I'd like to ask you a question. What sort of entertainment do you think the enlisted men overseas like best?
3: Well, they like the radio. They like radio they like that. They like to play check. Dames.
0: Ha, Girls, eh? Well, don't you think the boys would like to see me?
3: Oh, yes, they think you're very fun. They think you're quite a comic. They think you're very amusing. But bring a dame.
0: Well, it just happens that Miss Paulette Goddard is going with me.
3: Paulette Goddard? You can stay home.
4: You look a little tired, Sassy. You need to come over here and sit next to me.
3: I'll be glad to.
0: Now, just a minute, Paulette. We've got to get on with this play. Here's the place where I take you in my arms and kiss you.
4: All right, come on, let's get it over with.
3: Oh, gee, I could do a bit better than him. I can kick. Come here, babe.
4: Oh, Sassy, you great big handsome beast, kiss me.
0: Okay.

0: Well, gang, you got a horse there. I see that's 30 for tonight. So before we close this edition of G.I. Journal, I want to thank our star reporters, Paulette Goddard, Arthur Treacher, Rochester, the King Sisters, Connie Haynes, Dick Aron, and Private Sad Sack Mel Blanc. This is Jack Benny saying, so long, men.
1: This is the Armed Forces Radio Service.

0: Hello, this is the President. Hello, this is the President of the United States. Who is this? Is it you again?
1: Look behind you.
0: This is my private line. How did you get through?
1: They're everywhere. All the time. We see them every day. But you have to look behind you.
0: There is nothing behind me. How did you get this number?
1: The spaceman told me.
0: What spaceman?
1: It doesn't

0: Todd Lewis, and this is Ground Zero. The number is to call tonight, 888-673-3700. That's 888-673-3700. One of philosophy's oldest paradoxes is the contradiction between what the human mind perceives and what it knows and how it assesses information in order to make a hypothesis. Hypothesis, or something hypothetical, of course, hypothesis is an educated theory of something that is really not known and can also be nothing more than a guess based on a cognitive bias of some kind. You know, you have the evidence, so you kind of say to yourself, well, this is how I see it, and then I make a hypothesis, and a hypothesis is a theory of some kind. And many of these theories are based on limited evidence as a starting point for further investigation. And this is why I find it so irritating when I hear that conspiracy theories have been rendered to an anathema by the media. Oh, it's a conspiracy theory. They use it to try to basically diminish its value. When we can corner by saying, no, this is a hypothesis. Not everything is a conspiracy, media. And I like to say that to people who say to me, Clyde, not everything is a conspiracy. I know. Don't talk to me that way, because I know that not everything is a conspiracy. Sometimes you make a hypothesis based on evidence at hand that something is not necessarily the way it appears to be. And I know that they say that to me because they want to be condescending. It's all about condescending things. It's like, many people, you've gotten that, right? You said something, they say, oh, don't mind him. He's just a little conspiracy theorist. Yeah. Like, we got the truth. He's just crazy. He looks up at the sky and sees those chemtrails. Boy, he's nuts. Right? You get that all the time, don't you? And you go up to people and say, well, don't you know about stratospheric aerosol injections? What's that? Well, that's what the government calls them now. Seems like we've been right the whole time. Isn't that right? You know, go ride your unicycle to the circus, Mr. Clown. I mean, it's just, doesn't it irritate you? It irritates me. I'm having an irritating day today. I've had some, it's just been, you know, and I'm doing the show tonight to kind of cheer me up in a way, because I got some really fun things I want to share to you, some interesting things. But it just aggravates the hell out of me. You know, when you do a lot of hard work, and you do a lot of hard study, and you do a lot of hard investigation, right? There's always somebody going, yeah, conspiracy theory. And you're saying, no, it's a hypothesis. I guess we could be better suited to list any and all hypothetical theories about a subject in order to fend off the trolls that think conspiracy theorists are cranks in need of insulting epithets. Oh, bless your heart. You're going to insult me with your stupidity. I'm sorry. I've done some work on theory, and you just sit there in your little, on your little keyboard, and you say whatever stupid thing comes into your head, and you misspell it too. It's kind of funny. Oh, and by the way, my name is Clyde, not Clive. It says Clyde Lewis on the damn Facebook page. You just look up to the left. You look up to the left, and it said Ground Zero with Clyde Lewis. Clyde Lewis. Not Clive Lewis. I could rant on that all night long, but I won't. And that ain't no jive. My name is Clyde. Now people go, hello, are you Clyde Lewis? Yes, I am. Cool whip. So, you know, a lot of critical thinkers, they know how to apply classical logic to most things, so that's cool. It really is. But they're reluctant to use something called naive logic when it comes to playing in the so-called scientific fields that defy any and all logic. Now, naive logic is simply a presumption, okay? So a lot of the times what you're presuming is not a conspiracy theory. It's just some sort of assumption. You know, I assume, or my gut feeling tells me, or allegedly I see it as this, and you have to use those terms when you're playing in the field of conspiracy theory, or in the field of theory for any reason, you have to speak in that nature. You have to say things like, I assume that this is the way it is. My presumptions tell me, I assume, I surmise, I allege, I am implicating, I am, you know, Just go down all the lists of words you have to use. You have to be very careful because, you know, people tend to think that if you talk about a conspiracy theory, you actually believe the conspiracy theory. And you may. And you may not. You may not. I mean, what about the magic bullet? Kennedy got shot. The magic bullet theory? That's a conspiracy theory the government threw out there. Do I believe it? No. I don't believe it. The official account of 9/11 from the government. That was a conspiracy theory. Did we believe it? Most of us did. That's why we went into two wars. That's why we're fighting another war in Afghanistan. We continue to fight the damn war in Afghanistan. It's Vietnam, but nobody wants to call it that because we're still fighting a war for 17, 18 years in Afghanistan. But no one questioned the conspiracy theory about what happened on 9/11. Okay? So there are other conspiracy theories out there that will just say, it didn't happen. Well, the news didn't say it. The media didn't say it. So it's not official. Well, you know what? I don't care about official. Because I can use all kinds of logic, fuzzy logic, naive logic. I can use, I can presume, I can surmise. I mean, you presume anything about a subject and you can take all kinds of liberties when you're discussing hypothetical things. I mean, it's like throwing pasta at the wall. Some of it's got to stick, you know? So you just keep throwing pasta at the wall, pasta, and you start discussing the hypotheticals, and you start bringing them all together, and then you kind of throw in objects that may or may not exist, or variables that may or may not exist, and then you just cut away all the fat, all the embellishment, all the nonsense. And if you still have a story, then you've got something that's important to talk about. This also goes for events of recollection, like recollection of events that may add to an argument of something particularly outrageous or supernatural. I recall no plane hit the Pentagon. Now, that doesn't make it right. Okay. Doesn't make it true. Just that I recall not seeing anything hit the Pentagon. Then you have people, I recall seeing no planes hitting the towers. And you're like going, are you kidding me? Then how did that happen? Oh, it's a hologram. Okay, so what makes you think it's a hologram? Oh, I just think it is. Well, we need some sort of, you know, naive logic or off-colored logic or some other logic to figure out how there were no planes that hit the towers, no plane hitting the Pentagon. I mean, how do you do that, right? Well, there's an old Latin axiom called ex falso quod libet. Ex falso quod libet, which means falsehood is implied with every statement. However, every statement implies truth, which contradicts the previous. Basically, if a contradiction or false proposition is proven to be true, then it proves that everything is true. So if there's one thing that you can find within a conspiracy theory or hypothetical, chances are if you keep hitting the bullseye, eventually the whole theory is not theory anymore. It's fact. And this is why over so many years of conspiracy theories, a lot of them have been found to be true. Is because the evidence keeps piling up, and the papers get released and released. Like the CIA papers, they just released some more papers on remote viewing. They released papers on UFOs, and they released papers on MKUltra. Now, how many years have we been talking about all these things, MKUltra? 30 years tops, my investigations. Ground Zero's been on for about 23, 24 years, maybe 25. I think it's getting to be 25, close to it anyway. So we've been talking about all these things, and so the preponderance of the evidence continued to grow. Ex falso quod libet. Yeah, we implied a little bit of falsehood, a little bit of truth, but you know what? The more we find the contradictions, the more we realize there is some truth in there. I've always taken that as I could be, you know, I say something like the effect, I could be kidding, but I'm very serious about what I kid about. Or I could be joking, but I'm very serious about what I joke about. In other words, yeah, I can wink and nudge you and say, yeah, you know, we didn't land on the moon back in 69, wink, wink, nudge, nudge. Or allegedly we landed on the moon in 1969, or allegedly we didn't land on the moon in 1969. Allegedly the astronauts saw UFOs, or allegedly UFOs or aliens came in contact with our astronauts. See, that's the thing, is that, you know, people say, are you serious? I don't know. I can say I'm serious. I can say I'm not serious. What does it matter to you? I mean, what, is this going to, like, step all over your toes if I tell you that I believe in Santa Claus? Is that going to bother you? Is it going to bother you if I tell you that I think the blue rats are sleeping under your bed? Is that going to bother you? Does it really bother you? Oh, believe me, it bothers people. I got tweets, I got posts on Facebook that I can see that it bothers people sometimes. But unless they know, you know, what this is, what naive logic is, and what jumping from place to place is, you know, it's kind of like a leap of logic or a leap of, there's just a bunch of, it's called paraconsistent logic. There you go. Paraconsistent logic. Mental voodoo. Or, I can't say it on the air. But you know how it goes, right? And through that mental voodoo and that paraconsistent logic, we tend to find truth. And when we find truth within the paraconsistent logic, we realize that the earth is really a crazy place. And the mind is the most remarkable tool. 888-673-3700. That's 888-673-3700. I'm Clyde Lewis. 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
0: I'm Clyde Lewis. You're listening to Ground Zero. I think it was Charles Fort. Being a Fortean. Charles Fort said, "I could be kidding, but I'm very serious about what I kid about." Right? So when I talk about something that's really bizarre, don't think I've lost my mind. Just think, well, Clyde's just basically trying to pull things together out of thin air to make a theory, a hypothesis work. Right? I've done that before on the air, and it's worked. Maybe. Sure, some people think, what's Clyde doing? He just sounds like he's just mumbling something. And I know that sounds like it sometimes. But sometimes you get to hear my mind work on the air, and I like that. You know, it just makes kind of a good relationship with you and me. You know, you guys have done it to me too. I mean, I always say, you know, the best thing I ever had done on my show is to have a listener freak me out. And so I always say, you know, if you can freak me out, then you win, because I love that. I love it when listeners scare me. They call me up and scare me with these paranormal things or whatever. That's what it's about. It's just, it makes it fun and interesting. I mean, when I talk about St. Nicholas, right, then Krampus, then ancient symbolism connected to an evil god called Moloch, and then I ask a guest to elaborate, and then she makes all kinds of similar synchronistic comparisons, and then makes a leap to some connections to something as innocuous as Mickey Mouse, people get uncomfortable. I can't believe how many people out there are so pissed off because we took on Mickey Mouse, okay? I had a few people, though, that said they never really liked Mickey Mouse. It's kind of like me and Superman. I never really liked Superman. Sure, I'll tolerate Superman. I'll go to a Superman movie because I like superheroes. But I just, no big deal. Not a big fan of Superman. Always Spider-Man, always Batman, never Superman. Because it's kind of like, well, what does he do? He flies around, he's invincible. Boy, that, you know, but Batman can die. Batman is tough. Spider-Man can die, you know, he's against all odds, man. They kick some booty. They kick some ass. Yeah, that's why I like it. But Mickey Mouse. People get really testy when you start messing with Walt's little buggy mouse. But out of discomfort, you know, sure, people may lash out. They may get angry. And they say that the whole idea is absurd. And yet, if they do the research, okay, going back to last night's show, if you do the research, then you may be shocked to find that there are plenty of reasons to make connections. And even if you don't like the connections or ideas, they don't erase the reality. And this leads to a lot of paraconsistent logic or mental voodoo that doesn't necessarily destroy classic logic. It just happens to be the reason why people should not be so cocksure of the world they live in. This month, we observe the 50th anniversary of Apollo 8. On December 21st, 1968, Apollo 8 launched mankind to the moon's orbit for the first time. On December 25th, 1968, just months after the Apollo 8 command module cleared the radio shadow of dark side of the moon, astronaut Jim Lovell said, Roger, NASA, please be advised that there's a Santa Claus. It's out of the blue. Now, of course, it's Christmas, right? But he says, please be advised that there is a Santa Claus. And there was another voice that said afterwards, that's affirmative. Well, even though this happened in 1968 on Christmas Day, many people sensed a hidden meaning in those words. The rumors persisted that what the crew was indicating was that they came in contact with a lunar UFO. It's believed that there were at least three UFO sightings near or on the moon during NASA's missions, and each time they referred to them as Santa Claus. Well, not necessarily each time. There were two times, and then, of course, it was one with Buzz Aldrin, and they didn't necessarily say, it was, somebody asked him about the Santa Claus thing. He said, well, we can't just very well go out and say that it's a light following us or it's Santa Claus following us. But it was Lovell, Jim Lovell that said it. He made this statement to the world and he said, be advised there is a Santa Claus, Apollo 8. Be advised there's a Santa Claus. So most conspiracy theorists will point to the Mercury missions as well. Or also, an errant reference was made about UFOs. As far as we know, Buzz Aldrin did not use the Santa code during his report of an unidentified flying object during Apollo 11, which has been widely reported as evidence of some extraterrestrial craft. It was following the Apollo capsule. So, if the so-called so-called Santa code existed, the question is, why was it not used in the case of Apollo 11? And that's always bothered me. Well, and I think that, Buzz Aldrin was on Entertainment Tonight, and somebody asked him about that Santa thing, and he said, well, I can't speak for the other men of Mercury 8 and Apollo 8, but what I can say is that something was following us, and we're not about to tell NASA that some strange light is following us, because that would just immediately just, you know, and can you imagine, you know, here's Walter Cronkite on CBS saying, there they are, they're going to the moon. Suddenly, Buzz Aldrin says, he sees a strange light out there. What's going to happen next? You know, it's like, well, that's the way it is. There is a Santa Claus. I'm Walter Crankcase. That's the thing. Is that would they be able to say that? No. But the Santa code was used at least two times that I'm aware of to describe strange lights near the moon. 888-673-3700. That's 888-673-3700. I'm Clyde Lewis. You're listening to Ground Zero, and we'll be back.

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1: Hey, it's Ronnie with us again, and I want to ask him about the three-letter oil. Now, that's pretty mysterious. There's a lot of letters out there that we can think of. There's TLC, Tender Loving Care. That's BDQ, pretty damn quick. But this is the three-letter mystery and the oil that brings the three letters. What can you tell me about this mystery three-letter oil?
2: This three-letter oil is amazing, and so much is going on in the news with this oil, and this is something that I pride myself in the company because it is GMO-free and it is organic. And there's a lot of companies out there selling the three-letter oil, but maybe doesn't go through quite the rigmarole that I go through to get the purest and the best. So it's kind of the Ferrari of oils. The benefits, if somebody has anxiety, really will help you. Here's a little fact from stress. Stress will take a normal body, somebody with perfect circulatory system, and can give them a heart attack if they're stressed too much. So stress is really important to get rid of. That'll also knot your muscles up.
1: My wife loves the three-letter oil. It helps her out. She just had her breast cancer. She's happy, and it helps her a great deal. And I'm happy, too. And I just would wonder, you know, when are we going to be able to be free to give out information about the three-letter oil?
2: It might have to be a mystery oil for all times, but one thing that I love about it, it's legal in 49 states. And we've opened up. We're just opening up to Britain as well, so that's kind of exciting. They're kind of understanding the three-letter oil. So a lot of places are, you know, catching on board whether the government wants to go that way or not.
1: Well, I love it. It works. And, Ronnie, I'm so glad you have it out there for everybody. Where can we pick it up?
2: AncientLifeOil.com. That's AncientLifeOil.com.
1: Thank you, man.
3: Scrubs all of the radio transmissions between the astronauts and Houston. What NASA found out was that the astronauts were routinely seeing UFOs shadowing their spacecraft. So over the years, they've tried to sanitize as much as possible any mention of UFOs. But we still have the recordings. We have many recordings where the astronauts refer to strange objects tracking their craft. In order to get around the NASA code word for UFOs, the astronauts began referring to them as Santa Claus.
4: This morning, two children disappeared mysteriously from the vicinity of Welch Lake. The police have found no clues, and it seems as though Billy and Betty Foster have simply vanished into thin air. This appears to be a day when everything is vanishing into thin air. While local police are continuing their search for the missing children, the armed forces are continuing their search for the mysterious object from space.

0: F1 to Mel.
1: I saw this illumination that was moving with respect to the stars. We were smart enough to not say, Houston, there's a light out there that's following us. So technically, it becomes an unidentified flying object.
2: I'm Clyde Lewis. Out of the mouth of Buzz Aldrin on Ground Zero. It was an unidentified flying object following us, yet he didn't use the Santa code. Okay, he didn't use the Santa code. Jim Lovell did when Apollo 8 was orbiting the moon about 50 years ago this next week, actually. Reference to Santa Claus was first made in the context of NASA space operations by Walter Shearer aboard Mercury 8. And he mentioned a so-called Santa Claus, and so when Lovell made his statement to the world, most conspiracy theorists will point to the Mercury missions where the errant reference was made. As far as we know, Buzz Aldrin most notably did not use the Santa code during his report of an unidentified flying object during the Apollo 11 mission, which now they've uncovered footage of this, saying that a UFO was following them. So if the so-called Santa code existed, the question is, why wasn't it used in the case of Apollo 11? Well,

probe would be able to land on the rock and find indications of life, and then it would keep the information under wraps. Well, he also stated that this project is another attempt by NASA to probe space for any signs of extraterrestrial intelligence. And he claimed that after our brush with Oumuamua, scientists have secretly felt that there are space artifacts that are drifting in space that prove the existence of extraterrestrial intelligence. Well, on December 10th, 1 week after landing the OSIRIS-REx on Bennu, NASA announced that the craft has already made a significant discovery. It's been found that there are hydrated minerals on Bennu's surface that is evidence for previous ancient water, one of the building blocks for life. And just to clarify, this discovery doesn't mean Bennu has liquid water, either inside or on its surface. Right now, it shows that Bennu's parent body, probably a much larger asteroid or perhaps a planet or a moon that Bennu broke off of, had water on it. So think about that for a moment. If you have a barren rock, okay, that's Bennu, it's an asteroid, it's supposed to be hitting us sometime in the next, I don't know, 4 or 5 years. They're basically discovering now that it had water on it, or it came from a surface of something that had water on it. I mean, it's an interesting turn of events, right? Because, you know, and the fact that they named this asteroid Bennu, which of course is an ancient Egyptian deity linked with the sun creation and rebirth. Incidentally, Bennu was spotted on September 11th, 1999, just before the announcement about the water found on Bennu. Scientists were publishing papers on the possibility, now get this, that many objects like Oumuamua, things about the size of Oumuamua, are out in space right now. Now, didn't Hoagland say that was going to happen? Didn't Hoagland say that what would happen is NASA would find that there are plenty of other artifacts like Oumuamua in space, and that when they land on Bennu, they would find that it's a space station? Now, they didn't admit that it was a space station, but the fact that they found hydrated minerals on a barren asteroid is pretty interesting. And the fact that this is a new paper on Oumuamua again. I mean, it seems like this is the artifact from space that doesn't go away. And I'm glad, because I remember telling you about it a while ago. And I'm very glad we were able to break the story, because this story continues to have more legs on it and more interesting things happening with regard to the declaration of extraterrestrial presence in space. Now, researchers from Harvard University, undergraduate Amir Siraj and Professor Abraham Lieb, chair of the Harvard Astronomy Department, have made a paper available now. It's on pre-publication archive at RXIV. While it's reviewed for publication in the monthly notices of the Royal Astronomical Society, they used computer models of asteroid-like objects to see how they would be captured by the gravity in the Jupiter-Sun system, meaning that we watched the activities of Oumuamua in the Jovian system. Okay, that's the Jovian planet system from Jupiter, Saturn, and beyond. It accelerated out of that system. But now they're saying, as we look at the same Jupiter-Sun system and how these objects operate, they're now saying that they've got models that they're identifying, at least four objects that they're identifying right now in our solar system, that they think have originated elsewhere. Not here in this solar system, but somewhere else. Now, if you're keeping notes on what these objects are and their names, it's here are the names of the objects they're tracking right now. And these are objects that are either greater in size or smaller than Oumuamua, meaning that, you know, we got a fleet coming, okay? So here we go. 2018 TL6, 2017 SV13, 2011 SP25, and 2017 RR2. So they were identified by looking at factors like their eccentricity, inclination, orbital period, perihelion distance, aphelion distance. So in total, there could be around 350 interstellar objects in our solar system, of which 66 would be detectable by the LST telescopes. But the ones that they're tracking now, the four that they're tracking now, are either bigger or slightly less than the size of Oumuamua. So here's the question. What are they researching? Well, again, we go back to the Santa Claus code. They're researching the mythological, or the possibility, the legendary alien extraterrestrial aircraft

0: same that what the astronauts were calling out back in the 60s. Last summer, we reported that research papers were published in June about what is known as the Nexus for Exoplanet System Science, which would be moving forward with the search for life on distant planets and to lay the groundwork for moving related sciences forward. In other words, no longer, I mean, they haven't admitted to alien life. They haven't admitted to it. But like Santa Claus, wink, wink, they do want to move forward with the investigation. And so Nexus scientists, they took an inventory of the most promising signs of life out in space, and they called them biosignatures. So water on Bennu is one step, okay? Water from Bennu or from a planet it could have been attached to or even a moon it could have been attached to changes everything we may be thinking about in the universe, including how we look at the moon. So they've considered how to interpret the presence of biosignatures in space and how we should be able to detect them from outside worlds soon. A primary concern is ensuring that the science is strong enough to distinguish a living world from a barren planet masquerading as one. So while we may have the elements of life on one planet, there may not be life on that planet. However, we could move to those planets and occupy them. There are many scientists, however, that see all this as an effort that will lead to no answers, basically, of course, chasing Santa Claus, if you will. But I feel that if the shoe or boot fits, then perhaps there is some scientific method, or we could even extend our naive logic, and we can use it to pump up the proof of this metaphoric Santa. And, you know, perhaps, you know, everything that we have heard about, every enchanted being, every angel, every demon, every whatever, could be alien. I mean, everything may have an alien bend to it. And when you're thinking of faster-than-light travel or quantum mechanics or anything that Santa does, I mean, heck, it sounds like some alien visitation anyway. So, you know, I guess Jim Lovell was kind of right, right? It's very interesting. Let's go to Adam in Massachusetts. Hi, Adam. You're on Ground Zero.
1: Claude, how you doing, brother?
0: Doing well.
1: So, Claude, I got to ask before I start my questions. Are you religious at all? And if so, what is your religion?
0: None of your business. And yes, I'm religious.
1: Right.
0: I don't think it's anybody's business what anybody's religion is. And quite frankly, I don't participate in any denomination. So, no, it's none of your business what I do.
1: Right. So, Clyde, how do you explain to people that believe in Jesus whether or not he was real or whether or not the aliens created us? Which one do we believe?
0: I believe that God created us, that God is an extraterrestrial being, which he is, and that God had other beings or creatures or creations that he has on other planets. In my Father's house are many mansions. It's obvious. Jesus said, I'm not of this world, and he wasn't.
1: Right.
0: That doesn't make them aliens. It makes them beings or humans or what have you that, okay, he hung up. Oh, okay. Sorry, I was going to explain it to you, but you hung up. Did that make you mad? I mean, you know, look, you can follow the Barry Gibb version of Jesus or the Barry Gibb version of God if that's what you wish to do. Okay? That's fine. But we go beyond the bearded Hallmark card version of Jesus, the bearded Hallmark card version of God. And we have to think to ourselves that while Jesus came in the flesh, he was God in the flesh, how to contemplate that very idea is remarkable. And it's indistinguishable from magic. It's indistinguishable from the powers that we have no idea. We have no idea how they can be manifest because they are out of the mind of God. And while God is the magician, he certainly has advanced ideas and advanced tech that are omnipotent and omniscient. And so being a God that watches us from a distance, that watches us from his throne on high, makes him a God that is extraterrestrial. He doesn't exist outside, or he can exist on the earth, but he's outside the earth, looking upon us and giving us those things we need, providing for the planet, the replenishment, and everything it needs to survive. And then when God makes his plan to come, he will descend from the heavens, coming down from the sky, because he is an extraterrestrial. He comes down and he becomes He's the owner of the planet. He's the owner of the solar system. He's the owner of the universe. And then some. And all the creatures that are there as well. 888-673-3700. That's 888-673-3700. I'm Clyde Lewis. 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
3: It's the things that go bump in the night. 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
0: I'm Clyde Lewis. You're listening to Ground Zero. Matthew sends this tweet, and it's an interesting tweet. He says, what if the moon was the core of the water planet that gave us the Great Flood? Theory that I got while listening to your show and wanted to know your thoughts on it. Well, that would explain why, you know, we had the lesser light and the bright light in the book of Genesis, but it wasn't until Job, as far as I know, I mean, that could be corrected on, so please, you know, once again, you know, this is a leaps of logic into someone who can give me the truth on this. So if you know better, then let me know. Job 25:5, it talks about the moon directly. And if we're finding that Bennu, which is a name of a deity that means, you know, birth and rebirth, okay, that represent birth and rebirth, what is the rebirth itself? It is the baptism, the water. Everywhere you go, it's about the water. The baptism is the death by water, or the cleansing of the soul, having the water and then the spirit. So being born again of the water and born again of the spirit. So water has a lot to do with a lot of things we do. Okay. And so, yes, you know, there is that idea because they were, I remember, the M cross, or no, the L cross, the L cross mission that NASA had, that was, you know, under the direction of Barack Obama. They were going to slam a bomb into the moon, or slam a projectile, like a rod from God, slamming a projectile into the moon. And that was going to yield, or at least show, water. But the problem is Clementine actually showed that there was ice on the moon. Okay, so if Clementine was mapping the moon and said the ice was on the moon, what is their problem? And why do they continue to change their tune about it? And now we know that Bennu had water, water components in the soil, and that it may have been taken from another planet or another asteroid that had water on it. So what is this telling you? It's telling you that, yes, they've been giving us hints about building blocks for life. They've been giving us hints about what Bennu might be. Richard Hoagland said he thought it could be a space station that would have, or abandoned space station, would have all the elements of life. I mean, I can imagine if they get a signal from it like they did with the 67B. Remember the Rosetta and the Philae? And they had the communication, the sound. It's an amazing sound. I played it for Richard and it sang. But what if we got the same thing going on with Bennu? But see, Bennu gives us the whole idea of the sun, the birth, and the rebirth. The phoenix. It's the same as the phoenix. So it's the feathered serpent. It's the feathered bird. It's the resurrection from water. It's the water resurrection. So if the moon, Luna, I mean, think about it, because it affects the water. The moon affects the waters, affects the tides. So Matthew, you're onto something, buddy. I mean, if you want to call and explain more what you're thinking, I'd love to hear it, because, I mean, it is. I mean, there's a lot of ways we can expand upon what we're talking about here. And we're dealing with a lot of things from, you know, going back to Apollo 8, going back to what the astronauts had said about what they saw. Somebody had said, well, maybe the Santa Claus metaphor isn't a UFO, but it's a space station that maybe they saw on the dark side of the moon. And that Mercury 8 saw the same thing. And that is probably why Buzz Aldrin didn't talk about Santa Claus when he was referring to the spacecraft. And then, of course, we have Kinley, the guy who called in, who said he was worked at NASA, and he said that they called it Santa Claus. So what did you do when you were in the advanced rocket program? I mean, what is it that you did? And it says here that you saw something.
4: Oh, I saw a lot of things.
0: Do you know the Santa Claus code?
4: That did not get into the sounding rocketry.
0: Not the sounding rocketry, but you knew the astronauts used it as a code for UFO, right?
4: Yeah.
0: Okay.
4: But one of the things that I'm familiar with, we're talking about, is going on out to the moon. And it says, hey, we got something back there. And it looked like an oversized water heater or something like that.
0: An oversized water heater or something like that. Now, I'm of the opinion, I don't know, do we still have those oversized water heaters in our homes? I know I have one in my apartment. But I think, you know, because I don't know if we've, if the newer homes, because, you know, being, you know, I don't live in a newer home. I live in an apartment. But, I mean, I've seen the old, they call them calefacciones in Argentina, little boxes that would heat the water as it came out. And so, you know, what we talked about is a cylindrical object that was seen near the moon that Buzz Aldrin talked about that everybody saw. And, of course, we go back to Jim Lovell, where he saw the UFO near the moon and he called it Santa Claus. And then, of course, we go back to Mercury 8. They saw something on that side of the moon they called Santa Claus. So maybe it wasn't a UFO at all. Maybe it was a space station. Maybe it was something like a structure or an artifact. Much like the artifacts they're discovering now with Oumuamua, ones that are bigger, if not just a little bit smaller in size to Oumuamua, which indicates that they're looking at things coming into our solar system that they have no explanation for. So, I mean, the whole idea of life in space beyond our planet is closing in. And pretty soon they're not going to be able to hide it. They're not going to be, I mean, it's just obvious to me now. What about you? 888-673-3700. That's 888-673-3700. I'm Clegg Lewis. 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
5: Nora just spotted Santa circling Mount Fuji, and it looks like he's headed northeast towards Tokyo.
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8: You mustn't say things like that. Wait a minute. That's an idea. What do you think? Yeah, I'll do it. All right. You've got your wish.
9: But they interact with one another.
10: The weird rules of the subatomic world are very, very different to those of the meteorological universe.
11: It's the idea that perhaps our universe is not the only universe.
12: You've been given a great gift, George. A chance to see what the world would be like without you.

0: Jim Quite Lewis. You are listening to Ground Zero. Hey, I want to let you know, a lot of people, I posted something on my Facebook page, and I haven't really taken the time to talk about it. I want to talk about it just for a second. We all have a story that we tell about those times we've had close calls. Many of us have had several of them in our lives. I mean, the winds were howling, the storm, snow was piling up, the ground shakes. You hear the rushing of water, and you're thinking, oh my God, the flooding's happening. And then the lights go out, and you're alone. No power, no refrigeration, everything's gone. And then you run out to the store, you try to brave the cold, you brave whatever, and stuff, and there's nothing there, because people have already gotten it before you, batteries, all that stuff. ATMs don't operate. Deliveries stop. So what do you do? Well, a lot of people have mentioned that I posted something, and it's something that I wanted to do. It was a suggestion that was given by my listeners. Some of my listeners were saying, you know, with all the stuff you talk about, Clyde, it's a wonder you don't have anybody that helps you with prepared foods. And I said, yeah, I think that'd be a great idea. So I talked with Ron, and I was getting like spammed by this group called My Patriot Supply. And I figured, you know, that's kind of like, I think that's like coincidental, right? So so I decided on a lark to call these guys, and I said, hey, you know, you guys are spamming me, and I'm a radio show that does, you know, talk about, you know, preparing for things and being aware and all those other things. And I was just saying, you know, what would it take to get you guys to just, you know, give something to my listeners or give them an opportunity to find out what you're all about? And they said, it's no big deal. Just set up a site and have your listeners go to the site, and we'll give them like a 2-week food supply. I said, that's a great idea, because, you know, I don't want to, like, you know, bombard you with, hey, buy this, buy this, buy this. But I'm certainly, you know, excited to say that now, yes, Ground Zero has a direct offer for people who are interested. Just go to preparewithgroundzero.com. 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Of course, it's going to cost you a little money because, of course, nothing's free. I think the 2-week food supply is $75 right now. You can get a 4-week food supply for $147. That is not bad, okay? I mean, $75 to get a 2-week supply that you have on hand in case the lights go out, I think that's a good buy. I mean, hell, you pay $75 on food anyway. So have a little extra for $75, stuff that you can use. 92 servings of breakfast, lunch, and dinner. Food varieties up to 25 years of shelf life with that. Yeah, hang on to it. There's also a 4-gallon tote thing thrown in. It ships in one day. So, you know, and they're saying that since the deal is so good, you can get only, they only want you to get 3 per household. That's 75 apiece. Now, it's even less if you get the $147. They only let you get 2 because they go so fast. So these are 2 values just to get you started, okay? I'm not going to bombard you with, hey, pay $1,000 for your bomb shelter. But this is a great idea, especially when we've been hearing about the earthquakes, the tornadoes, the floods, the winter storms. I don't see a problem with $75. 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And that's what I think would be cool. If you guys would, and it also would help out the show a lot too. 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You can get up to 3 per household, or $147 for a 4-week. That's pretty damn good. And I don't know if anybody else has comparable prices, but I think we're doing pretty good with that. So go ahead and give it a look. Tell me what you think. 888-673-3700. That's 888-673-3700. Let's go to Dennis in Pennsylvania. Hi, Dennis. You're on Ground Zero.
1: Hey, Clyde.
0: Hey.
1: I believe I know what the lesser light was that you were talking about that ruled the night.
0: Okay.
1: Because the moon does not rule the night. It rises and it sets. So it can't be the moon that rules the night.
0: Okay.
1: The letter. Before the flood, it never rained. Correct?
0: I don't know about that.
1: Okay.
0: You tell me. Was the earth, like, it didn't rain before the flood? Is that what you're telling me?
1: That's what I'm telling you.
0: Okay, well,
1: rain.
0: All right.
1: And the people did not know what rain was. And the reason why they didn't have rainstorms was because we had a shield around the earth made of metallic hydrogen. At about 60,000 feet above the ground, it's the coldest that it is anywhere. It's colder there than it is in deep space.
0: So there was no evaporation process for water? I mean, they drank water back then, obviously. We need water to survive.
1: Sure.
0: And there were oceans
1: sure.
0: and there
1: water
0: were rivers.
1: Evaporated, but it didn't rain. It settled in at night as dew. And the dew watered the earth. Okay, so at 60,000 feet, there was a shield, and it was made out of metallic hydrogen. When you cool hydrogen cold enough, it becomes a solid metal, but it's clear. So you could see right through it.
0: So you're talking about the ancient dome theory, because they do talk about the dome in the Bible, correct?
1: Yes.
0: Okay. All right. I don't believe there's a dome now. So, I mean, people say, oh, we got a dome above the planet and the Earth is flat. But the thing is that...
1: It was a globe above it.
0: Yeah.
1: It was a globe above the globe.
0: Right.
1: Okay, and above the hydrogen was ice. And that blocked out all of the harmful rays and radiation.
0: Okay.
1: So when the flood happened, waters came up from the earth and were spewed up, and they started melting the hydrogen, and the whole structure collapsed onto the earth.
0: What about the possibility of the moon had some sort of had something to do with the planet's water as well?
1: I don't believe that.
0: You don't?
1: No.
0: You don't?
1: No, too far off.
0: What's that?
1: I think it was too far off.
0: Maybe it was closer. Now, wait a minute. Maybe it was closer back then. I don't believe the moon was always in the position it's in now. I don't.
1: Well, it may have moved because of collisions.
0: Well, yes, but I don't know. I always used to think, and I wonder about it because of the fact that, you know, you hear about the Sea of Tranquility. You know, what do you mean the Sea of Tranquility? Why would they, are they doing that as a joke? There was a sea on the moon, and they call it the Sea of Tranquility. You know, that's the thing, is there's something about water and Luna and rebirth, and now they're saying they're finding water on these asteroids, thinking that maybe there's a moon or a chunk that broke off of the moon or a moon that may have had water on it. I mean, the idea of water in space is not too far-fetched.
1: No, it's not.
0: So, you know, if they're telling us that there's water, or at least water in the minerals, wouldn't that indicate that that's one of the major contributors to life, and that if there is water in abundance somewhere else, that like here on Earth we have water in abundance, that perhaps we'd have life out there?
1: Oh, sure, there's life, no question about that.
0: Okay, because the reason why I find this conversation interesting is, like I said before, it's the hypothesis of it all. I want to have some really deep, you know, exchange of hypotheses, and I've never heard what you've said before, and I think it's a fascinating idea. Is there any place where I can read more about this?
1: Probably not. I've heard it before. There was somebody who was working for, like, Sandia Laboratories, and he was expounding about that.
0: Okay.
1: And he said that the water that was above the hydrogen shield, when it collapsed down onto the earth, it filled everything with water.
0: Wow.
1: And overwhelmed the earth. The whole earth was underwater.
0: There was something, though, to be said, and this is interesting, something to be said about water and how it's important for life, or it's important for us at least. I mean, we are children of the water. Most of our components were mostly water. We're ferrous in water, and water covers the planet. And then one of the life blocks in space they're trying to fight is water. We're looking at geothermal heating on the ice planets or the ice moons. And so, I mean, it's all indicating that they're starting with the basic building blocks and working their way up to saying, oh, by the way, there are biological creatures that live outside of the planet, whether they be fish or single-celled organisms or maybe even intelligent life forms.
1: Absolutely.
0: So it's all building, and it seems to be, you know, well on the way. Dennis, thank you for sharing that with me. I certainly have something to think about this weekend. I'd love to look into it.
1: You haven't asked me the important question. Where did it all go?
0: Okay, where did it all go? Where did it all go?
1: God had to physically break the planet apart enough so that there would be crevices for the water to go down into.
0: So it's like
1: he
0: pulled the drain.
1: Earth was covered with water,
0: right,
1: during the flood because of all the sea creatures that you find on the tallest mountain as fossils.
0: Oh, yeah, you find, and in fact, you find on water lines a lot with the mountains. I know in Utah, because of Lake Bonneville, around the time of the Ice Age, you can find sea creatures embedded in the rocks and fossils because Lake Bonneville covered most of the western part of the United States. Still with me, Dennis? Oh, Dennis is gone. That's not good. All right, well, you know, it's some interesting stuff. Interesting stuff that he has to say. 888-673-3700. That's 888-673-3700. I like I said tonight, it's one of those nights where, you know, I had a few things I wanted to throw out to you, some interesting ideas and some interesting facts that NASA is actually involved with. A number of people coming forward and saying, hey, we've got out there in space a number of artifacts that are probably the same size or even bigger than a Muamua that are coming our way. That indicates to me that, you know, there's something else to this, okay? We've got Bennu, which is that asteroid that we just landed, OSIRIS-REx. I mean, think of all these Egyptian deities they're naming, right? It lands on this rock, comes back with the idea that it does test positive for water within the mineral soil of this rock, meaning that wherever it came from a place where there's water, even a bigger planet. So what planet has water that's out there that we haven't detected yet? So we go back to, you know, we can go anywhere with that, right? We can go anywhere with the possibility of Planet X or something else that may be out there that could be, you know, definitely something we should think about. Planet X or what have you. 888-673-3700. That's 888-673-3700. We'll be back with more Ground Zero. Don't go away.
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0: Planet X, what's the deal? NASA says, it ain't real. Look up in the sky, we're all gonna die. Walking in Nibiru Wonderland. Earth is doomed, are you listening? Now the atmosphere, it's missing. You know we were right.

0: Wonderland. Yeah, yeah. Okay.
1: And this. All right. So, eggnog, one hell of a drug right there. Walking into Beer Wonderland. I actually improvised that with Marshall Masters on a show a couple years ago. That's what I do when I think on my feet. I do stupid things like that. 888-673-3700. That's 888-673-3700. Let's go to Jeremy in Massachusetts. Hi, Jeremy. You're on Ground Zero.
2: How are you doing, Clyde?
1: Doing good.
2: I was just listening in, on my way home. The gentleman that was just talking to you about the whole hydrogen shield that was around the Earth, and you made a comment about maybe looking into it over the weekend.
1: Yeah.
2: There's a guy in the Christian circles, Ken Haim. He's got a website called Dr. Dino, and he had a very fascinating theory I came across listening to him, and he was referencing some geological scientists, because in the Bible, it talks about during Noah's flood, it only rained for 40 days, and there's actually an exothermic reaction that occurs during a rainstorm, so it could not go prolonged because it would actually start generating heat, which would have fried the planet, and Ken goes into that. But it does talk about in Scripture that the fountains of the deep broke forth, and that's what started causing the flooding, the tectonic plates moving, because it says how in the beginning in Genesis, it talks about the earth being formed or the dry land being formed on top of the waters. Mm-hmm. And he was referencing some Hebrew texts that believed it wasn't a hydrogen metallic shield, but rather a crystal clear like ice dome. And he did have a really fascinating theory on that involving a comet, which would kind of go along the lines of some of the theories of what wiped out the dinosaurs and stuff. But the breaking of that ice, kind of in a short story, the breaking of the ice would cause a massive temperature shift where it would cause like the freezing of mammoths in place. And he had a really neat longer, it's about an hour and a half long video. I think you can probably find it on YouTube.
1: Sure.
2: And what I like about him is he just says, listen, this is just kind of my idea. I take full responsibility.
1: That's why I prefaced the show tonight with that, is that I was saying in the beginning, you know, I said that, you know, one of the problems that people, you know, tend to not understand is something called naive logic or presumption, or maybe even going beyond that, where, as I said, ex falso quod libet, which means falsehood is implied with every statement. However, every statement implies truth, which contradicts the previous, meaning that there could be some truth in this. There could be some miscalculations in this. And that's what it is. It's called paraconsistent logic. Or mental voodoo. It means that you can expand your mind into different realms and try to piece together something that is a coherent hypothesis that may fit some interesting results. So, yeah, that's why I'm saying the whole idea of the show tonight, being it's Christmas time, we can actually do that. We can actually open our minds to some things, because after all, I am talking about a number of things, from, you know, fleets of UFOs that are bigger than a Oumuamua, to Santa Claus being identified by the astronauts as a UFO. I mean, there's so many things that we're going to talk about tonight, and the show is just, you know, goes into the nighttime. So, Jeremy, thank you for contributing. I really appreciate it.
2: Oh, you're welcome. You have a great night.
1: You too. Take care. And yes, the show does continue into the night. So if you want to call, you know, and this is not, I'm not going to say it's an open phone show, because that would mean that you can talk about anything. Let's just have some discussion tonight about what's going on, you know, in the quantum realms and in the space realms. I mean, there's so much news going on about UFOs and biosignatures. And of course, we're going to be exploring the Apollo 8 anniversary, the 50-year anniversary coming up. Whole lot of stuff to get to tonight. 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That's 888-673-3700. Strap yourselves in. We're going to midnight tonight. We'll be back.
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1: Hey, on the phone with me is Ronnie at getthetea.com. Ronnie, I got to tell you, I'm getting emails. People are writing me and they're saying they're using the tea. And I'll tell you, they're very happy with the results. Can you tell people why it's so good?
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1: 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Ronnie, thanks for the call. Thanks for calling in.
4: Thanks, Clyde.
5: Ground Zero. So this is where the first guy got AIDS.
6: Peter, this is the site of the 9/11 terrorist attacks.
5: Oh, so Saddam Hussein did this?
6: No.
5: The Iraqi army?
6: No.
5: Some guys from Iraq?
6: No.
5: That one lady who visited Iraq that one time?
6: No, Peter, Iraq had nothing to do with this. It was a bunch of Saudi Arabians, Lebanese, and Egyptians financed by a Saudi Arabian guy living in Afghanistan and sheltered by Pakistanis.
5: So you're saying we need to invade Iran?

Chase, and this is Ground Zero. So one of the things I wanted to do for this holiday season was to actually try and cultivate what would be called the fertile soil in the mind. And we all know that imagination is an amazing thing. And what we do with these stories is equally intriguing. However, it seems a bit unusual to see how what is considered good or evil is being blurred, especially during the holidays. And as I was talking about, you know, the idea of outrage, the idea of anger, there was something that I was noticing. Somebody had posted this, and I wanted to talk about that, too. You know, I want to try to make this as varied as possible, since I want to just have a conversation tonight with you guys. Nothing really is set in stone with the show, except for a few topics I'm bringing up. I don't normally do this, but, you know, there were just so many things that, in my opinion, were ground zero topics that certainly I felt needed some attention, from everything that has to do with outer space, which is, you know, kind of what I'm talking about a little bit. And there's another thing that, once again, you know, you get caught up into the season, and it really bothers me how people have taken Christmas and they're screwing with it. They're really screwing with it. And it's like I said, I mean, yeah, we can open our minds to a lot of things and we can hypothesize about a lot of things, but there are just some things. There are some things that you just don't mess with. Okay. And, you know, we all talked with, remember we talked with Dr. Demento about the song, Baby It's Cold Outside. And remember we were talking about songs that were banned, and we were talking about, you know, something like I Saw Mommy Kissing Santa Claus. Remember that song and how, you know, the little boy who sang it, we had to talk with the Archdiocese of the Catholic Church to figure out what the hell was going on. And so I had contemplated something called I Saw Mommy Being Santa Claus, because I was reading something that really, really, really bothered me. There was a graphic design company, and I don't know exactly where it's at, probably Ohio, I'm not sure. There was a graphic design company, they conducted a survey about how they wanted to rebrand Santa Claus, and they asked, how can we make Santa more modern? Okay. And I'm thinking, you make it more modern by, you know, giving him all the modern, you know, doodads on his sleigh, make him have a rocket sleigh, you know, a song, Souped Up Santa's Sleigh. Remember that? A Souped Up Santa's Sleigh. Make his sleigh like, you know, big rocket jets, and make him look like an astronaut, or, you know, whatever. And so the graphic design survey, it's called Graphic Springs. The Graphic Springs survey said that they wanted to modernize Santa by ditching his iconic suit with skinny jeans, tattoos, a hoverboard, and a flying car. Now, like I said, imagination is everything, right? There's nothing wrong with using your imagination. And so they put out, like, Santa with new hair. It's kind of like he's got a nice little swirl. He's got an earring in one ear. He's got tattoos on one arm, stars and holly berries and all this stuff. And he's got a striped shirt. He's looking at his phone. It's kind of a funny way of looking at it. He's wearing these high-top Chuck Taylors, and he's got kind of a hover sleigh. And they asked him, okay, so what is it? Let's see, it says here, for generations, Santa has been depicted with his traditional red and white jacket, bobble hat, and full beard. But what would Santa look like if he was rebranded for today? We asked people how they would modernize Santa, and these were the most popular suggestions. New hair, a phone in his hand, tattoos, a diet, he's not as fat, a flying car, trainers, shoes, a hoverboard, skinny jeans, and those were some of the things. But, okay, so 27% that they didn't put it on the board, but they said 27% of the respondents said that they would prefer Santa to either be a woman or gender neutral if he had to be rebranded. 21% of the people thought Santa should be put down the cookies and get on a diet. So Graphic
Springs asked 400 people between the ages of 18 and 25 to provide these suggestions on how they'd rebrand Santa, and they said a selection of these suggestions were voted on by 4,000 people in the United States and the United Kingdom, and about a little over 25% said that Santa should be either a woman or should be gender neutral. When I read that, I just said, oh, come on, just stop. Stop now, stop. And I had a discussion with this with a friend of mine, and she, I would say she's pretty liberal, but she doesn't, you know, she leans in a lot of directions. And I said to her, I said, you know, what do you think of this? She just got mad. Said, I don't know, this is horrible. And she pointed out to me, she said, you know, there are some things that you don't mess with. You know, you don't mess with Santa Claus. You know, these are mythologies that are more than just, you know, let's update Santa to be gender neutral. You know, Santa is a myth based on, you know, St. Nicholas. Santa is, he's a northern character. He's from the north. He's like Odin, okay? He's Saturn. He's Odin. He's St. Nicholas. He's all of those things. I mean, if you want to have a gender-fluid Santa, then go invent someone else. Plus, we do have a female version of Santa Claus, Mrs. Claus. By all accounts that I'm aware of, Mrs. Claus runs not only the bakery at the North Pole, but she also runs the toy factory. It was Santa do. Santa just basically rests up, goes over lists, does a lot of the packing inventory, does all that stuff. And so, you know, why would anyone, you know, and a lot of people, you know, sending tweets going, yeah, I'm all for a gender fluid Santa. Shut up. Shut up. You're not for a gender fluid Santa. Now, I don't mind if we update his sleigh to be like this jetpack sleigh. Because, you know, yeah, you need him to get around the moon. You need to get around, you know, the houses as fast as they can go. But you just don't mess with Santa Claus, okay? And you don't mess with his gender. Santa Claus is a man. He's a man. And that's about as far as I'll take it. Because, man, I know what you say. If you say, well, Santa Claus is a character from the north, so therefore, you know, he has a white skin. And the big debate on whether or not Santa should be racially different. I mean, look, anybody can be Santa Claus. Okay, that's fine. But the northern myths of Santa have him being a pale, white, bearded man. And that's it. Because he is from the north. He's Laplander. He's from Norway. He's from Scandinavia. He, you know. And so that's the thing, is that it's like, you know, gender neutral, racially neutral. I don't know how you do that unless you want to give him a tan. And I don't mind Santa having a tan. You know, I don't mind if Santa is, you know, if he's got mixed. It doesn't matter as long as he's, you know, I just don't know if we go one extreme to the other extreme. I mean, Asian Santa. I mean, come on. I don't know. I mean, you know, anybody can. But the thing is that if I were to say to myself, like if there was, like, for example, Kali Ma. And we say, well, Kali Ma's white or Kali Ma's this. No, Egyptian. No, you don't do that. You know, and we're not allowed. And it's like, you know, where is the where's the race appropriations for Santa Claus? Where's the gender appropriations for Santa Claus? Why do people think these crazy ideas? Because they let their imaginations run wild, right? And it's okay. We have an imaginary Santa Claus who's an imaginary woman or imaginary gender fluid or even a gay Santa Claus. I don't know. But 27% of the respondents said they would prefer Santa to be either a woman or gender neutral if we were to update Santa. Thank God we're not going to update Santa. At least I hope we don't update Santa. And the Santa they have depicted in their little, you know, graphic artist thing, it's funny, it's cute for a card. You want to send it to a millennial or to a 12-year-old? Cool. But man, I'll tell you, when they start messing with Santa's pipe, they start messing with Santa's gender, I get a little weirded out by that, okay? I just get a little weirded out by gender and what he does. And, yeah, Santa eats cookies. Santa drinks milk. Santa is fat. Get over it. You know, he's not going to go on a diet. He's going to remain fat. From what we know, he has no cardiopulmonary problems. He's been doing this now for hundreds of years without any problems. He doesn't need to be gender fluid. He just needs to be Santa Claus. So don't mess with that. You're already messing with the songs, okay, this year. You're saying Rudolph the Red-Nosed Reindeer is a bully song, that it's about being bullied, it's misogynist, it's you know, it's not, okay?
And, you know, the controversy of Baby It's Cold Outside, we ping-ponged that for a while. And you know what's hilarious? I was in today meeting with someone in their office, and that song came on, and it was amazing. I felt like, yeah, okay, don't take it off. I don't care. It doesn't matter. You know, if it's the other, it was the version where the woman's singing to the guy. And I was laughing. It was Red Skelton, actually, that was in this, and a girl singing to him. So, I mean, like I said, why are we messing with Christmas like this? It shouldn't be done. Maybe you agree, maybe you disagree with me, but no. Santa is not a woman. Santa is a man. Always has been, always will be. Don't mess with Santa. No, don't give him tattoos. No, don't give him an earring. Don't give him an iPhone. And please, don't make him deliver Amazon Prime. No. It just takes the fun out of it all. Hoverboard? I don't know. I kind of like the idea of a rocket sleigh, like souped up Santa sleigh. I like that idea, I guess, because then it would help him a lot. And there's a whole new way of looking at Santa on a quantum level. If you want to get into that, we will. Right here on Ground Zero. 888-673-3700. That's 888-673-3700. I'm Clyde Lewis. You're listening to Ground Zero, and we'll be back.

0: Ron in Oregon. Hi, Ron. You're on Ground Zero.
1: Hey, good evening, Mr. Lewis. Thank you for having me. First time caller, long time listener.
0: Thank you.
1: One of the primary reasons why I called is because I did enjoy your melody earlier that I didn't get to hear. I wanted to emphasize that you need to keep your day job.
0: Actually, I wasn't singing my best. I was improvising. I have fronted rock bands before, and I do have a good singing voice. So.
1: Oh, good.
0: Yeah, that was just me improvising. And I mean, if you want me to sing a solo of something really good, I can do that for you if you want. But in the meantime,
1: sure. And quite honestly, I'd like to meet you. I'm in the area, and I'd be more than happy to.
0: Well, I'm having a Krampus party this weekend on the 15th at the Hawthorne Hideaway. If you want to come by and say hi, I'll be there.
1: Oh, there we go.
0: From 7 to 10, I'll be there. 2221 Southeast Hawthorne, I think. Yeah, there you go.
1: Southeast Hawthorne, yeah. Okay, great. Yeah. That's within reason, too. Yes. Hey, the one thing I wanted to touch is I've been a Christian for off and on for about 20 years here and there.
0: Okay.
1: But what I wanted to say is I've been listening to your show for quite some time, and I am not a believer in UFOs
0: Wait. You don't believe in UFOs. What do you mean?
1: Sir.
0: There are unidentified flying objects that if you see them in the sky, you don't know what they are. They're unidentified. So what makes you think there's no such thing as aircraft that you can't identify?
1: Okay, sir, I do agree with that statement right there.
0: Okay, yes, but when you say you don't believe in UFOs, I don't know what you're saying.
1: Okay, what I am saying is I have not witnessed what a lot of people say, which is called the flying saucers and what have you.
0: Okay, now, have you been to Australia?
1: No, sir.
0: So how do you know it exists?
1: I do not.
0: No, you don't.
1: And that's a great point that you point out. Yeah.
0: Have you ever been in a bank robbery?
1: No, I have not.
0: How do you know they exist then?
1: I hear it on the news.
0: I hear about you. I hear about UFO sightings on the news all the time, too.
1: Yes.
0: There's also, there's also videos of people robbing banks. There are videos of UFOs, too. And what's really funny is even if you have a video of a guy robbing a bank, they have to take him to trial to ask if he really did do it. See, but if you have a UFO that's on video, no one takes it and puts it under scrutiny or criticizes it or looks it over to try and prove it to be anything but what it is. So,
1: correct.
0: So I don't know.
1: I do hear what you're saying.
0: Yeah, so not being a believer, not being a witness does not mean they don't exist. They do.
1: And I understand.
0: Okay.
1: And I will not count that out, sir.
0: Okay, good. Go ahead.
1: Okay. With that said, that is pretty much what I wanted to say on your program tonight. I understand you don't have an open dialogue, but at the same time, I did want to exercise my right and being included in your program tonight.
0: Well, cool.
1: Thank you for taking my call.
0: I'm just curious, though, about the whole, I don't know. You say you don't believe in UFOs. I don't understand.
1: No,
0: I've never understood that. I don't see how people can say they don't believe in UFOs when UFOs have been seen. They've been documented. They are there.
1: Sure.
0: I mean, it's not a religious belief, I don't think. It's not anything like that. It's a phenomenon that's been witnessed. And, I mean, what you attribute to it, I guess. I mean, I think that maybe what you're trying to say is you don't believe that UFOs are piloted by aliens. Is that what you're trying to tell me?
1: No, because I believe that, how we understand it as humans, I can draw a picture of understanding it, but at the same time, I have not been forthcoming in experiencing that firsthand anyway.
0: Right. Is there anything paranormal you have experienced in your life?
1: Yes, sir, I have, yes.
0: And what's
1: I've lived
0: that?
1: In several homes in the Portland area that's been haunted.
0: Really? So you're
1: yes,
0: a ghost
1: sir.
0: Guy, a poltergeist guy, and you've had that experience?
1: Most definitely, yes.
0: Amazing. Okay, well, maybe your time hasn't come to see a UFO. I'll tell you, when I saw my UFO the other day, when I got it on my phone, that was the first time I ever got something on my phone where I couldn't explain what it was. And I looked at it and looked at it and looked at it, and it just blew my mind. I had no idea.
1: Isn't that great?
0: Yeah.
1: That's
0: fantastic. I mean, I don't know what it is. I mean, I thought this would be the perfect, clearest UFO because I'm the guy taking the picture. I know how to make one that and to take one that's not blurry because I thought it out in my head as it was going on. I thought I'll take my time here and think about it. Don't shake the phone. Don't do something stupid.
1: Right.
0: Just make it work, and it worked. But the sucky part is that when it flew behind the trees behind the building, I thought I was going to get the best, clearest, closest UFO shot ever. Yeah, it was okay, but it's still unidentified, and it's still amazing. And I think I'm going to repost it on my Facebook page just to show that. How proud I am that I got this really cool picture. Anyway, I appreciate the call, man. Thanks for calling in. First time caller.
1: Hey, thank you.
0: You bet.
1: Thank
0: take
1: you
0: care.
1: For taking my call.
0: You bet. Take care. 888-673-3700. That's 888-673-3700. We'll be back.
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3: Come so close to Earth that it will pass between us and the satellites orbiting in space

0: And Mrs. Santa Claus has positively identified the kidnappers as Martians. Never in the history of mankind have the nations of the world reacted with such unanimity and cooperation. Tonight, the lights will burn until dawn in the United Nations building as the leaders of the world map a course of action. And at Cape Kennedy, our correspondent interviewed Werner von Green, the man in charge of America's Starshot program.
1: Mr. von Green, what is the space agency doing about this?
2: Well, they have mobilized all the men and equipment in our Starshot project. And we have rushed our astronauts into an intensive program for the final phase of their training. Now our Starshot ship is supposed to undergo 6 months of test flights. But we are going to forget about the testing and go after those Martians.

St. Louis. You're listening to Ground Zero. It's the Christmas cheer. Everything else that goes with it. Bunch of aliens, bunch of Krampus, Mickey Mouse.

0: What about Wernher von Braun's deathbed confession?
1: Well, what he said was what I read about it, and correct me if I'm wrong, that he warned about a lot of things about like tyrannical dictators and also a faked alien invasion.
0: He didn't talk about a fake alien invasion.
1: So is that's not true?
0: Well, it's been taken out of context. This is what happened. What's that? Okay, I'll tell you what he said. Carol Rosen, the woman who worked with Wernher von Braun, spoke at a UFO disclosure gathering. Okay, it was where she was speaking to a group of people that said that there needs to be disclosure. And she mentioned that she worked with Wernher von Braun, which was a project that believes in the full disclosure of reality of aliens. And right. So the disclosure project would not have a speaker there if the speaker was going to say that aliens are a deception, because they don't believe that aliens are not a deception. They believe that they're a threat. So what happened was that Rosen said, and this is what she said, Wernher von Braun on his deathbed said, and this is what I'm taking the quote here, the government were inventing enemies, he, von Braun said, against whom they were going to build a secret space-based weapon system. The first of whom were the Russians, which was existing at that time. Then there would be terrorists. Then it would be third world countries. Now we call them rogue nations, nations of concern. Then there would be asteroids. And then he would repeat to me over and over again, the last card would be the extraterrestrial threat. You will find that there is going to be a spin to find some enemy against whom we have to build a space-based weapon system. You should expect that spin. So what Carol went on to say that never gets quoted, she says, there is no doubt in my mind that Wernher von Braun knew about extraterrestrials. Okay,
1: yes.
0: Meaning that von Braun knew that extraterrestrials were real. It's just that he felt that they were not a threat and that governments would make up the idea that aliens were a threat. And she explained that the reasons why she felt this way, the reason why weapons would be put into space, because the enemies would be created. So they'd say, well, the aliens are out there and they're going to kill us all, so we need the weapons. That would be the fake thing. The real thing is that extraterrestrials are out there, and that Wernher von Braun felt that the last enemy to be identified in their agenda would be the extraterrestrials. And she says, that's the way he said it to me. There's no doubt in my mind that he knew that there were extraterrestrials. He knew that there was something about them that he was afraid to talk about. So that's the thing, is that people have taken it out of context to say that Wernher von Braun said there's going to be a fake alien threat. No, it's not fake. He knew that aliens existed. The only thing is he said, the only fake thing would be that they would say that they are evil and they're out to kill us.
1: So this whole thing about the Project Blue Beam and HARP and...
0: No, there's no such thing as Project Blue Beam.
1: Yeah, so that's wrong.
0: You know the Project Blue Beam is a theory. It's not a reality.
1: Okay. That's a good thing, because there's a lot of stuff out there. You know, it's really tough to kind of weed through the BS and all the,
0: Well, let me ask you a question. Okay.
1: Yes.
0: So, okay, there's a big difference between an alien deception and the idea that they're a threat. And so the threat is the spin, all right?
1: Yeah.
0: So the position... So she spoke at a conference where the position of their philosophy is that extraterrestrials are non-threatening. So why would Carol Rosen speak on a panel of UFO witnesses saying that the government is planning a fake alien invasion? She wouldn't.
1: Well, he said,
0: what's that?
1: I was talking about like the New World Order and to bring people into that, and Rockefeller says, all we need is the right crisis.
0: Well, yeah, and Ronald Reagan said that the aliens would bring us together if we found that they were a group of aliens that wanted war. But there are plenty of other things that they can use to bring us together. Hell, Planet X was cited to bring us together. I mean, here's the deal.
1: Right.
0: When you're dealing with this topic, and I always hear people say, well, she said that it would be fake. No, she never said that. And Wernher von Braun never said that, because she wouldn't have been speaking at a seminar in a disclosure group proving the existence of aliens who want to expose that there are aliens and say that he said it was all fake. What he said is that the spin on what the aliens are up to would be propaganda and should not be understood. There are a lot of people who have said that in the past, that, you know, any propaganda spin to say the aliens are vicious are basically lie.
1: I must explain myself. I wasn't saying that the aliens are vicious.
0: No, I'm not saying you

0: Harris.
1: No, no, I understand exactly what you're saying. I didn't say they were. I'm just saying that I think that Carol Rosin, over time, has been taken out of context to actually fit the agendas of those who believe in Project Bluebeam. Now, I've talked about Bluebeam on this program before, and the reason why is because there are technologies that are available that could create a fake alien invasion. There are technologies that could create a fake second coming. In fact, I've talked about how Jean Baudrillard said the biggest cynical thing that mankind could do was to create hyper-reality or augmented reality to fake their own second coming, or at least a second coming of a deity of any kind. So,
0: And also voice to skull.
1: What's that?
0: What is voice to skull?
1: Yes.
0: I mean, from what I mean, I would believe that would be real because frequencies are, you know, I mean, God, I mean, in 1972, there were like 3,500. They found like 3,500 things that they could do. I mean, from what I've read anyway.
1: Well, you're right. The technology is there. But when Sergei Monas came up with the idea of Project Bluebeam, he was merely saying, he was theorizing that Project Bluebeam would be a reality. And so while, you know, I've talked about Bluebeam because it is a possibility, I don't dismiss the possibility, but to say there is a Project Bluebeam is not true. There is no Project Bluebeam. There's only the theory of Project Bluebeam, and the technology is available to create a scenario that would be the same as a faked alien threat or a faked second coming. So,
0: Nice. So
1: that's the thing, is that I'm not dismissing it. I'm just saying that I wish people would basically say, while there is no Project Bluebeam, it was a brilliant theory by Sergei Monas. They don't say that. They act as though it's reality. They act as real. But yeah, it's because all the technologies are available to do that. And you mentioned one, like the voice to skull technology, the voice of God technology, denial. We've talked about active denial weapons. The idea that we can put in people's heads anything, we can make them think that they're having a vision or think they're having a second coming affair, that's some stuff that's very real. Yes, I agree with you.
0: Right. And then this, and also this this 5G thing coming in.
1: Yes.
0: Again, what I read.
1: Yes. You know, yes. It's true. Know. And on that note, on that 5G, you could use the smog or whatever it is that they're creating to have people have, synthetic thoughts, synthetic dreams, the idea of, fake dreams or hallucinations that people wouldn't be able to tell if they're hallucinations or realities.
0: Right. Exactly.
1: So if Project Bluebeam is to happen, then it would be a theory that became, took on a life of its own, and it was created and actually was carried out.
0: Yeah, that's the scary thing. I love your show, Clyde. I listen to it all the time.
1: Thank you, Steve.
0: I appreciate you taking the call.
1: Thank you, Steve.
0: And one more thing.
1: Yes.
0: Do you think Donald Trump and the Space Force is really what it is, or is it? Do you think it's his attempt to expose what's the technology that we have?
1: He was inspired by Oumuamua. What does that tell you?
0: Okay,
1: and now I got a question to ask you.
0: Yes.
1: You have brought up two topics, Wernher von Braun and Space Force. What song do you want to hear in the break after the break is over with? Wernher von Braun or the Space Force song?
0: The Space Force song.
1: Okay, we'll play the Space Force song coming up. All right, because it put me in a quandary. You talk about Wernher von Braun, I play Tom Lehrer. Talk about Space Force, I want to play Space Force. So I gave you the choice. All right, so we'll play Space Force coming out of the break. All right?
0: Thank you, sir.
1: Thank you. So tonight, you make requests, I play the song. No, that's too funny. 888-673-3700. It's 888-673-3700. So by request, Space Force after the break. So stay tuned. 888-673-3700. We'll be back.
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3: Great Americans who constructed the railroads, tamed the frontiers, built the highways, carved out the Panama Canal, and put a man on the face of the moon. And by the way, excuse me, do you see how our space program is going? See what's happening? You see the rockets going up left and right? You haven't seen that for a long time. very soon we're going to Mars. You wouldn't have been going to Mars if my opponent won. That I can tell you. You wouldn't even be thinking about it. We may even have a Space Force.
4: What song is it you want to hear?
3: The Space Force. Does that make sense?

A little Christmas fun, I guess. Space Force. Hey, we're going to have more Christmas fun tomorrow. What are you going to do tomorrow? You're going to come to the Krampus party. Why? There's going to be food. There's going to be drink. There's going to be fun. There's going to be live bands. There's going to be dancing. There's going to be singing. There's going to be people dressed up as Krampus. It is several other hobgoblins and gnomes that are seen. We're hoping a lot of people dress up. Just dress up, be festive. That's right. It's the Ground Zero Krampus Party 2018. It's going to be the Hawthorne Hideaway. It's going to be tomorrow, starting at 7. And there will be live music, a costume contest, Ground Zero merchandise for sale. I'll be signing books and all kinds of cool stuff. And Bavarian food. That's what Ron said. He came in, he says, man, I'm looking forward to some sauerbraten. I like all of it, actually. I get the sauerbraten, I get the ham hock. I also get the cabbage rolls. I'm going to get the cabbage rolls. I'm going to start cabbage rolls this year, first of all. Because they have the cabbage rolls, and the sauerbraten's good. If it's really tender and you get it, when you first get it, it's amazing sauerbraten. I mean, authentic German food, Bavarian food, Krampus, beer, everything you want in an old German celebration of Christmas. You know, going back to my roots as a German. Very good. We'd like to see you there. Remember, it's the Krampus party. It's going to be at the Hawthorne Hideaway. It used to be at Renner's, but of course, Renner's caught on fire at Multnomah Village. And Renner's is pretty haunted, too. But I don't know if the Hawthorne Hideaway is haunted. They didn't tell us anything, but it's, you know, we just, you know, replaced it in that place. So 2221 Southeast Hawthorne. And we'll be there with boots on, bells on, antlers on, and I'll bring my Krampus mask. I'm so disappointed. I was supposed to get a new Krampus mask today. It said it was delivered, UPS. It wasn't delivered. UPS said they delivered it to me, or they delivered it to the desk here at the station. They didn't. So I have my old Krampus mask. I want to display my new one, but there'll be plenty of time. I'm going to have another party where I can wear it. I swear. It'll probably be on the 29th at the Paradise. We're already negotiating that. That's the end of the year party. So not only get a party with Krampus on the 15th, but the end of the year we'll have another party, another karaoke party, 29th at the Paradise. We'll tell you about that coming up, too. 888-673-3700. That's 888-673-3700. I'm Clyde Lewis. Back with more Ground Zero. Don't go away.

0: 101
1: Kids. I have a request tonight. Arm the studio. When you hear this,
2: arm the studio.
1: That is the introduction.

0: City Ground Zero. So a lot of scientists exploring the cosmos for aliens, exploring the cosmos for indications of flying objects, perhaps bigger or smaller than Oumuamua. And amazing ideas, right? And I always say that if it is that, pretty soon we're going to hear the truth. And it's going to be an amazing truth, I'm sure. But using some scientific method, using some naive logic, using, you know, a little bit of pumping up of data, you can prove anything. Whether it be aliens or blue mice under your bed or Santa. I mean, I had a talk with Stephen Hawking about this, and he said, yeah, quantum mechanics does that to people. Quantum mechanics is pretty much, you know, how Santa does his thing. Faster light travel, quantum mechanics, when you're, you know, pulling a sleigh, about 353,430 tons of toys. Well, that's what's supposed to be, right? I mean, that's four times the weight of the Queen Elizabeth. That's the ship, 353,000 tons. And you have this going about 650 miles per second. You have some really major air resistance. So you got to have a rocket ship taking Santa around. Because what would happen is the reindeer would actually flame up, burn to a crisp. They would be getting like 14.3 quintillion joules of energy per second each. And that would just zap them right out. It's amazing, isn't it? If you were to fly a reindeer, if you have like 353,000 tons of toys on a sleigh, Santa, and you're going about 650 miles per second in order to make those toys in the houses, your reindeer will burn up in the Earth's atmosphere at about 14.3 quintillion joules of energy per second. Great Scott, Marty. Great Scott. They would burst into flame, burn to a crisp instantaneously. And each other reindeer would like boom, boom, boom. It'd be like eight little sonic booms. Every time the reindeer would blow up, it'd be eight different silent, different little booms in the sky. So the entire reindeer team would be vaporized within 4.26 thousandth of a second. And then think of Santa, man. He's going through the air, you know, moving as fast as he can. Do you realize the centrifugal forces it would be on that man? We're looking at 17,500.6 times 4.26 thousandths. Or no, wait a minute. I'm getting the. Let's see. 17,500.6 times greater push on Santa. So if Santa's like 250 pounds, which is pretty slim, he would be pinned to the back of the sleigh, and that would be about a little over 5 million pounds of force on Santa. So, you know, instead of, you know, having a roly-poly belly that's full of jelly, he would be jelly. He would be nothing but a big blob of aspic. He'd be a big blob of bloody aspic sitting on the sleigh, if the sleigh would even hold together. So, you know, we have to come up with a souped up sleigh. I mean, who cares if he's gender fluid or not? We have to really come up with a big rocket version of sleigh that it won't blow up and that the reindeer won't blow up in eight little sonic booms. Rudolph would just be his nose after that. But, you know, and all of the, you know, the loading of the toys and dropping them off. I mean, we have to do some parallel processing to do that. I mean, years ago was unthinkable. I mean, what, 30, 40 years ago was unthinkable to have parallel processing. But today, in a split second, you can deliver an email or a message on your iPhone. And you do that simultaneously without having to leave your chair. So you can't track the speed of that. I mean, if I were to send a message on my phone to, you know, billions of kids or millions of kids and that deliver the toys, you know, think of all the drones that would have to be sent out to drop off the packages, you know, and Santa would have to send a whole army of drones to do this, but it'd be done with parallel processing, quantum computers, something as fast as CERN. That's how it has to be done. So, I mean, remember the fax machine? And remember, you could take one piece of paper and send it through the fax machine. And if you had a mailing list or a down list of like so many hundreds of people, that fax would show up. So think about that. Think about Santa in the superposition of quantum states smeared out all over the planet. Heisenberg's dream right there. And each quantum state delivers presents to a single child. And it would be, it would have to be that the children sleep, because if one child was to see Santa, he would collapse into a single state and he would cause a paradox. That's how intricate this is. If one kid was to watch Santa put the toys down, it would cause one dimension to collapse on the other and the other and the other and the other. You would cause a complete and total collapse of the quantum timeline. So it would just basically sticking at one moment of time. Can you imagine? You go downstairs, you see Santa, oops, there's a paradox, and you're just stuck in that time period forever. You keep going down the stairs every time, seeing Santa putting toys under, and Santa's there, and you're there, and you're stuck. It's like you're in a snow globe. I think that very thing was in a Krampus movie, where they, oh, I don't want to give anything away, but Krampus basically did that. He basically stopped time and had this family as like a toy. So, you know, screw your conventional theory. This is smeared out quantum physics right here. I mean, you know, Santa can literally be everywhere in any given moment. Remember, we talked about superposition, and we did that with Jason Quitt. You know, superposition works. I mean, you can see two images of him in one place, and that's how it works, right? So, many interacting worlds, paraconsistent logic, mental voodoo, whatever you want to call it, ghost universe proposition. I mean, look, I know that I'm just having fun with this right now, but there is, like, again, a point to my joking, and that is some sort of variation on a theme here, and that is that if there are aliens, and if there are UFOs, and if there's a Santa Claus, which, you know, we've all been told that maybe that's not a good idea, then we have to apply a little quantum mechanics to it all. And so that's why I think it's even more appropriate that 50 years ago, Jim Lovell on Apollo 8 said what he said about Santa Claus.
1: Houston, Apollo 8, over. Hello, Apollo 8. Loud and clear. Roger. Please be informed there is a Santa Claus.
0: That's right. Astronauts should be the best ones to know, because they're the ones that travel fast. They're the ones that do what they do. So let's go to Chris in Oregon. Hi, Chris. You're on Ground Zero.
2: What's up, Clyde?
0: How you doing, man?
2: Good. How are you?
0: I'm just having fun.
2: All right. I know. Good show tonight.
0: Thank you.
2: So, well, before I go, so you're going to serenade us, right? You're going to show us some vocals?
0: What, you want me to sing tonight? I can't sing. My voice is shot.
2: You said you were going to be able to.
0: I karaoke. I'm going to be karaokeing on the 29th. I'll be karaokeing at the... there are videos of me online singing. I don't know if I can sing tonight.
2: Well, we heard Space Force, so you got to play that other one, the Von Braun one.
0: Anyway, so what's on your mind,
2: anyway,
0: man?
2: So, dude, Oumuamua. So, aren't they tracking, like, three other... possible objects that look exactly like a Oumuamua that just entered our interstellar.
0: Yes, isn't that interesting? That they all look like a Oumuamua, which are unnaturally looking like spacecraft, and they won't tell us that it's a fleet of spacecraft coming in. And that's just, I mean, NASA is just so good at covering their ass in talking about this stuff. And I think that's just embarrassing. I mean, when they're saying, oh, we're tracking three other objects, either larger or quite small than the Oumuamua, shaped the same needle-shaped, not naturally shaped. And I'm like going, okay. So you're going to try to tell us that there's a whole swarm of comets that are accelerating and decelerating in our solar system coming from interstellar space? Yeah, I don't buy it.
2: Yeah, total, like, out of the norm trajectory, just all of a sudden being pulled in. I don't know. I don't buy it, They're coming.
0: Either they're lying to us. Either they're lying to us, or yes, we just had an armada of spaceships fly into our solar system from interstellar space, and they want to keep it quiet.
2: Do you think they landed a rover on Mars?
0: What's that?
2: Do you think they landed on Mars recently?
0: Of course.
2: Think so?
0: Yeah, I don't believe. Right. Look, I don't believe that the entire space program's fake. I just don't. I don't believe we had the technology necessary to go to the moon in 69, but I think we eventually had it. Even Wernher von Braun had said that we didn't have the technology at the time, and all of a sudden we have it. I mean, he said it would take us, you know, a long time, because he was working on Project Horizon back in 1958, and that was just a pipe dream. He was working on that project as a pipe dream. He didn't think that we'd even come close to getting to the moon, because he said we needed a lot of lead insulation to get through the Van Allen belt. And all of a sudden, they've aced it. How did they ace it? It's a big secret. Well, where's the Saturn V rocket? Big secret. We can't rebuild it. Can we go to the moon now? No. Then what are we doing with ourselves? Well, we keep telling people we're going to go to the moon in 2020. In fact, back when Bush was president, he said we were going to go to the moon in 2020. That, we're not going to happen, I don't think.
2: I heard we're already having problems now getting through the belt because of immense radiation.
0: Just depends on who you talk to. And you know, if you say to somebody, you know, look, robots can take it. Machines can take it. You know, the mechanics can take it. I'm sure that every once in a while you see something fried in space. But the truth of the matter is yes, I think rovers that are built and they can have the lead on them and they can have it pretty much covered up. They can fly them out to Mars and it won't hurt anything. We have Voyager out in interstellar space. We have all these things we've sent out. But, I mean, as far as man is concerned, I mean, man is pretty fragile compared to what's going on in space. And so if Wernher von Braun was kind of worried about sending a man in space, and then lo and behold, we send somebody into space and Russia goes, how the hell did they do that? You know that Russia is sending a probe up to where, you know, the Sea of Tranquility was, and they are trying to prove, they want to prove once and for all, whether or not we went to the moon in 69.
2: Yes, yes. All right, one more thing, change the topic. So there's a city in Washington, I don't know if you heard about the nativity scene, that the public was making complaints about it, right? And after 50 years of it being there, they said that it had to be removed due to federal and state laws.
0: What laws?
2: Some federal and state laws, because people started complaining on a nativity scene that was in a public park up in Woodland, Washington.
0: That's silly.
2: So they're having to find a private piece of property to place in the nativity scene that has been around for 50 years. So why after 50 years, all of a sudden this year, does it turn into a state and federal law issue?
0: Because they want Jesus to be they want Santa to be a woman. That's why.
2: Well, that sucks. Well, why does he become a vegan too, you know?
0: Santa a vegan. You know? Yeah, it'd be hilarious.
2: Yeah.
0: So what are you leaving out for Santa? Carrots and cilantro? I said, what are you leaving out for Santa? Not the reindeer. You know, what are you leaving out for the reindeer? What's it?
2: Kale.
0: I'm leaving out kale. Kale for the reindeer, not for Santa. Well, have Santa eat the kale. I mean, I'm sure if you leave kale out for Santa, he sets fire to your Christmas tree. I mean, it's only appropriate.
2: Yeah. Well, I'm gonna try to get out tomorrow and see you over there for the party. So
0: that'd be awesome. Good to see you over there. Yeah, come festive. You know. Wear a festive hat or wear a festive outfit, an ugly sweater. Do something. I mean, you know, I'd like to have some fun. I'm going to wear my Santa suit, and hopefully I have my old Krampus mask somewhere. I was supposed to get a new one, but it didn't show up. I'm really disappointed about that.
2: Well, I don't venture into the city very often, so it is a nice neighborhood, isn't it?
0: well, since when is anything? Since when is any neighborhood nice in Portland anymore? That's the question. Anyway.
2: I don't want to run into some riot or anything. Anyways, Clyde. Have a good rest of your night. Great show. Take care. Play that song if you can.
0: Wernher von Braun?
2: Yeah.
0: All right, I'll play it.
2: All right, man.
0: All right, man. Take care. 888-673-3700. It's 888-673-3700. Back with more Ground Zero. 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

0: whose allegiance is ruled by expedience. Call him a Nazi, he won't even frown. Nazi schmatzi, says Werner von Braun. Don't say that he's hypocritical. Say rather that he's apolitical. Once the rockets are up, who cares where they come down? That's not my department, says Werner von Braun. Some have harsh words for this man of renown, but some think our attitude should be one of gratitude, like the widows and cripples in old London town, who owe their large pensions to Werner von Braun. You too may be a big hero, once you've learned to count backwards to zero. In German or English, I know how to count down. And I'm learning Chinese, says Werner von Braun.
1: Tom Lehrer, Werner von Braun. So that's what you do. You kill two birds with one stone. You play Space Force. The guy who mentions Werner von Braun and Space Force, you play Space Force first, and then Werner von Braun. That's the way you do it. Anyway, 888-673-3700. That's 888-673-3700. Let's go to Steve in Oregon. Hi, Steve. You're on Ground Zero.
2: Hi, Clyde.
1: Hey, man.
2: Hey, first time I've been able to get through to you, so I'm really happy to finally get a chance to talk to you.
1: Well, thanks.
2: Listened to you earlier when you were talking about the millennial Santa Claus.
1: Yeah.
2: And I think that is one of the most disgusting things I have ever heard.
1: Really?
2: Yeah, that's just really destroyed our image of Santa Claus, the one that you and I grew up with and everything.
1: Well, I mean, you can play around with a legend, but you got to know what the basis of the legend is. And if you play with it to the point where it just completely destroys it. I mean, I've seen Bad Santa. Okay, the movie Bad Santa. I don't like the movie Bad Santa. But what I'm trying to say is that, you know, yeah, you can do that. But just saying, yeah, well, we got to make Santa modern by making him gender fluid or a woman. I'm thinking, no. Santa's a man. He's always been a man. You know?
2: Yeah. And St. Nicholas was the figure, you know, and in the Russians, they have him Father Christmas and the same.
1: Right.
2: Dressing and everything like that. So I don't
1: have a problem making, Krampus gender fluid. Because we don't know what he is anyway, because he's just got horns and he walks around with a long tongue and he beats kids. I mean, he's probably got a lot of problems. So why not? Right?
2: Yeah. Just tattooing them up and everything. It's bad enough the millennials are patting themselves as ridiculously stupid today anyhow. They remind me, I don't know, I'm 67, so when I was growing up, the tattooed lady was somebody that was in the freaks.
1: Well, I would say let's love Santa while we have him, because I'll bet you, like, in 100 years, 200 years, he's not going to be the same guy. He's going to evolve again.
2: I hope not. He'll be around to see it.
1: He'll be crazy and gender fluid and trans and everything else. Anyway, 888-673. No wonder Daddy was kissing Santa. 888-673-3700. That's 888-673-3700. We'll be back.
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5: Hello again, boys and girls. It's just weeks before Christmas. Santa's a pretty busy man, but I'm sure he'd like to say a few words to you kids. Hello, Santa.
6: Of course, Andy. You caught me at a very busy time.
5: Tell me, is it true that this year there's a rumor that you're going to use a rocket sled?
6: No, sirree. We're going out the good old-fashioned

heard of anything like this? And I said, is this a UFO? And he's smiling at me and he says, I can't tell you that.

0: Ty Lewis. You're listening to Ground Zero. It's the holidays. And tonight we're just kind of like flying by the seat of our pants. Flying by the seat of our ugly sweaters and talking about, gosh, UFO Santa Claus, the astronauts called UFO Santa Claus, Oumuamua, several other Oumuamuas on the way, finding water on the Bennu asteroid, OSIRIS-REx, what the name, name of the probe that landed, and, you know, it just seems to me that just so many, the Apollo 8 mission, 50 years ago, come next week, where they actually used the word Santa Claus as code for UFO. So, Jenny in Oregon, let's go to you. Jenny, hi, you're on Ground Zero.
1: Hi, Clyde, this is Janine, how are you?
0: Oh, it's Janine, not Jenny, it's Janine. Hi, Janine, how are you?
1: I'm good, thanks.
0: Good.
1: I just wanted to share a funny thing with you tonight. I'm a Lyft driver, so okay. I listen to you every night while I'm driving for Lyft, and I just want to tell you I really appreciate your program. You've opened my mind up to a lot of different ideas.
0: Cool.
1: And, so anyway, I saw a UFO with my brother. We were driving from Las Vegas to Phoenix, Arizona, to my dad's house.
0: Right.
1: And we were in the desert, you know, of course, and driving at night. It was probably about, I don't know, 1 in the morning. And we see these lights, like, coming towards us, but there's nothing else there, and there's no other cars on the road. It's, you know, the main highway. I don't know the name of the highway going down there towards Phoenix, but it's a main highway, you know. But it was pretty empty that time of, you know, the night, but we see these lights, like, coming towards us, and we both look at each other. He's driving. I'm in the passenger seat, and we look at each other like, what is that?
0: Wow, yeah.
1: Like, okay, we're kind of out here, you know, in this desert by Area 51. What the hell is going on?
0: If you're out near Area 51, man, people tell me all kinds of horror stories out near there. And it's one of the things, I have never been to Rachel, Nevada. I've been to a lot of UFO sites. I've been to a lot of famous UFO sites, but I've never been to Rachel. And the reason why is because I worry that I will go absolutely crazy if I was in that area, because there's nothing out there. And imagine staying at the little alien, or you're staying in a trailer and you're sleeping and everything is so quiet except for the sounds of whatever's flying out of Nellis Air Force Base or whatever's flying out of Area 51.
1: Yeah, let me tell you, it was kind of cliche, but it was so creepy because we could not explain what it was. It was like, oh my God, that's a UFO. Like, that's what it has to be.
0: Yeah. I mean,
1: so
0: what do you expect?
1: It made me a believer in UFOs, and I've, you know, I haven't seen one since, but.
0: I mean, we were driving, get a little bit, so we were driving from El Paso to Roswell, New Mexico, and it was a long drive, super long drive, and it was starting to darken a bit, because I was late. I had to do a remote at the McDonald's in Roswell that's shaped like a UFO. And so I was in the car. I said to the guy, I said, look, I'll put like, you know, I'll hand you like $50 if you can go a little faster, because I really don't want to have to throw a rerun up on my show. So they had to throw a rerun up at least the first hour and a half, 2 hours, as I was on the road from El Paso to Roswell. And one of the guys snapped a picture, and I kid you not, snapped a picture. There was some fog or some clouds up above on this hill, and there was this cross. There was a church, and we drove past. It was like up on this hill, and we're out in the middle of nowhere, and I look at the picture, and I swear to God, I saw what looked like the underbelly of a boat in the sky, and I looked at it again, and I realized what I was seeing was a ship of some kind in the sky. Now, I don't know if it was a flying saucer. It looked like the underside of a boat, but I'm figuring, you know, the clouds were covering up the top, but the underside was seen in the clouds. And so what we were looking at was like the half part of a flying spaceship. And once again, it goes back to, this sounds so cliche that on the road to, you know, El Paso to Roswell, we happened to see a huge UFO. And I don't have that picture, but I mean, it was an amazing, the guy who took it was an amazing picture. We didn't want to release it because he thought people would think he's crazy. But no, it was an amazing picture.
1: Yeah, I should have took a picture, but it was just one of those things where we were like, is this really real?
0: Well, you know, and that's the thing is that, like I say to people, not all the time, you don't always get good pictures when you're taking pictures of UFOs. That's why the one that I took the other day at, near Mall 205, near the Adventist Hospital, blew me away because I was able to get it. I mean, usually, I mean, people say, well, why are they always blurry? Why are they not clear? Well, okay, so why don't you stand there with a cell phone? I'll wad up a piece of paper and I'll throw it at you and I'll say, here, get a picture of it. Because you wouldn't be able to. That's exactly how fast they are. But man, this was luck, man. The thing was there. It was moving pretty fast. I was able to run and catch it and get closer. But like I said, it really sucked because it went behind a tree and I couldn't get the whole thing close up. But it was pretty close. I thought it looked pretty good, actually.
1: I need to look at, so it, you said it's on your Facebook page. Is it either Clyde Lewis?
0: Ground Zero with Clyde Lewis Facebook page. I posted it a couple days ago when I first shot it. And it was pretty cool then. And then I posted it again. And I think it's one of the best things I've ever shot. I'm not a photographer by any stretch of the imagination, but I remember I tried shooting a UFO once that was seen over, was flying over near Irvington area, and it just looked like a big black dot in the sky. I was going, and I went to shoot it. I couldn't even get on my camera because it was such a crappy phone. I mean, it was one of those little stupid burner phones. And so now I have one of the cool phones. I can do that. So I was very, very lucky that I was able to get something on film. So that's my first real, and so many years that I've been doing this. I mean, I've got a lot of good ghost shots, got a lot of good strange, you know, entities in room shots that I've taken pictures of ghosts. Never a cool UFO shot that you could say, that is a UFO. And I got one just, you know, a couple weeks ago. So it was amazing.
1: That is really awesome, Clyde.
0: Yeah, so, just go to the Ground Zero with Clyde Lewis Facebook page. It's there. I just put it up so people can see it. I'm pretty proud of it, actually.
1: I will. Thank you.
0: All right, okay. Well, you have a good night. You take care.
1: You too. Thank you. Bye-bye.
0: All right, bye-bye. Let's go to Gabriel in California. Hi, Gabriel. You're on Ground Zero.
2: How you doing tonight, Mr. Lewis?
0: Doing good, man. Doing good.
2: This is Gabriel Z from Rosemead, California. I'd like to say I'm a first-time caller.
0: Good.
2: I just happened to just tune into your... I have a little transistor radio.
0: Right.
2: And I just happened to just be dialing through the stations. And, well, can I mention, I also listen to another show at another station, but that's usually my go-to.
0: Is that Coast to Coast?
2: Exactly right.
0: Oh, cool.
2: I've been listening to it for years.
0: Yeah.
2: Now that I know about this one, I'm going to have to tune in. It's really, it's a little change of pace and it's really cool.
0: Cool. Thank you.
2: I'd like to say what's up to all your listeners and wish them a good, holidays. And, well, anyways, reason I'm calling is, about 4 years ago, I seen a UFO, sitting outside of my porch, about 1 a.m. And, well, before I get into that, I, you know, the caller before, I don't know, with a few callers coming that called before me saying that they don't believe in UFOs.
0: Yeah.
2: Well, you're not going to believe in them until you see one. And, you're not going to believe it. And you know, people who haven't seen it will kind of discredit you and kind of, even get you second guessing what you've seen. But I know what I've seen. And, well, back to the story. I was sitting on the porch. It was a little bit after midnight, and I was getting ready to head back in to go to sleep. And I look up, and lo and behold, I see an orb. Well, I after doing research, that's what I found out it was. But at the time, I didn't even know what it was called or whatever. And I finally looked it up. But what it was an orb, and the way it looked, it was about the size of a Volkswagen Beetle. And it was about 40 feet in the air, maybe about the height of two lampposts stacked up on top of each other with like 40 feet or something.
0: Mm-hmm.
2: And it wasn't government. It definitely wasn't government. They had no metal, had no kind of man-made material.
0: Uh-huh.
2: It was organic. It was the best way to describe it was it was like the color of the sun, orange, or and the way that the way it looked, like the texture of it, the what it was kind of looked like was like jello with the pulse in it. It was very weird, like a pulse, like a heartbeat, like it was pulsating, and it was organic. And there's no way that government or man can ever duplicate anything. It was very advanced, and was basically hovering about 40 feet up in the air, and it was like moving, swaying, like kind of like jello, like a, like kind of like, have you ever seen Ghostbusters, like that
0: like that blob,
2: like Slimer, exactly.
0: Slimer, yeah.
2: Eye, without, it was ectoplasmic, that's, you know, like ectoplasmic, but it was orange, and it looked very organic, and it was like, and it had like a light in the middle, like, and it was pulsating, and it was, and you'd think I'd be scared, but I wasn't. I was just in awe for about maybe a minute or two, and I wasn't scared. I actually felt very tranquil, and when I finally realized what I was looking at, I kind of snapped out of it, and then there was a window in back of me, and I'm sitting on a porch bench, and I'm like, you know, my aunt was indoors, and I guess she was watching TV and probably nodded out. And I was like, the first thing I started to do was like knock. Like, I didn't even take my eyes off it. I just moved my hand back, and I started knocking on the window. And the minute I did that, it just flew into outer space, like quantum, like speed.
0: Yeah.
2: Super, like it went from 40 feet to like straight shot into the space. I don't know if it was like what direction, but it looked like it was going towards the moon. And then like a little tiny black dot in the sky opened, like a microscopic dot. And it just like went in there. And that was it.
0: You know, that's the first time I've ever heard anybody describe a UFO like that. It went out and then it went into a little dot in the sky, like it bent space and it moved space towards it. You know, most people don't see that. And to have you describe that, I think it's amazing. That's probably like the first time I've ever heard of a UFO sighting like that on my program in 25, 23, 4 years. I have not heard anything like that.
2: I try to get on Coast to Coast and tell my story, and it's so hard to get through. And with your station, I was like, well, let me try it. And I got through. I couldn't believe I touched your screen there. And I was like,
0: well, we got tons of lines. We got tons of lines we fill up every night. So, you know, it's like, you know, a lot of people are lucky if they get on. Some people wait a long time. Some people don't. It just depends on how the carousel flips you out there. So, Gabriel, it was a pleasure talking with you. Keep listening to the program. We'll talk to you soon, okay?
2: Okay, you take care.
0: You bet. Bye-bye. Merry Christmas. 888-673-3700. It's 888-673-3700. Back with more. 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
0: All right, we're going to try to get through a lot of calls right now. Let's go to Michael in Texas. Hi, Michael, you're on Ground Zero.
4: Hey, Clyde, how you doing?
0: Doing good, man.
4: Hey, okay, so I'll just get right to it.
0: There's a what?
4: The Zulu tribe.
0: Okay.
4: And he's like a shaman, and he's also an experiencer with extraterrestrials.
0: Uh-huh.
4: He has believed in the reptilian threats since way before David Icke was born.
0: Right.
4: He's also there. All of their history and tradition and everything is passed down orally. They don't write anything down. He's the one that's trusted with it. And their history, they say that the moon, they call it an egg because they believe it's hollow. And they also, in their history, and this isn't just the Zulu tribe, this is a lot of ancient native peoples all over the world have the same kind of story. In their history, if you go back far enough,
0: right,
4: that the moon at one time wasn't there, and then it appeared, and then after that, the Anunnaki appear.
0: Mm-hmm.
4: They basically kind of enslave humanity or manipulate humanity. So I was just wondering, you know, if you knew about that, if you believed that
0: Well, I've heard stories, and I have to do a show about the moon. I think it would be something that I can learn more about, because I mean, it just seems to me the fascination with the moon tonight was amazing, and I think a lot of people had a lot of interesting thoughts that they shared about the moon. I didn't realize the moon was that popular of a topic, but I think that, you know, kicking it off with the whole Santa Claus thing and the fact that Apollo 8 and Mercury 8 mentioned the Santa Claus metaphor is something that would be anomalous to see. And, of course, leading that to the moon's anomalies and back to that report that I said that NASA has about 500 years of anomalies. I think that that would be an interesting show. Maybe I'd do that, you know.
5: Have you ever heard of the Terra Papers?
0: No.
5: There's a Native American who's a descendant of a shaman. And the story goes that his grandfather encountered an extraterrestrial, and the extraterrestrial gave him kind of an account of the history of our local universe and all the different races and everything that battled, and that they actually had ships that were the size of planets. They call them battle planets. So, you know, maybe the moon is one of those. Maybe planets in our solar system. Maybe
0: wouldn't that be cool?
5: Those.
0: Wouldn't that be cool if we find out the moon is a battle planet, like a Death Star, and then we were able to go up, find the controls, and then use it on other planets or use it on other systems? That'd be hilarious. Michael, you're the man. Thanks for calling the program. I appreciate it. I'm out of time.
5: Thanks.
0: Thank you. Hey, we're seeing the Krampus party. Hawthorne Hideaway. Get the maps on Google. Come out and be there. 7 till 10, maybe later. All kinds of great Bavarian food, Krampus stuff going on. Dress up. Wear an ugly sweater. Wear a coat. Wear a mask. Be cool this Christmas. Have yourself a fine weekend, and we'll be back next week with a lot of cool stuff, too. So stay tuned. Thank you for being out there making the show number one at night. We are the most listened to show at night all around the world, all around the country. We'll see you on Monday.

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This is Marvin Miller, ladies and gentlemen, ushering in another session with that lovable, laughable Frank Morgan, the genial Zon Amici, and charming Francis Langford, with Carmen Dragon and his orchestra.

0: And here is your host for the evening, Don Ameche.
1: Thank you, ladies and gentlemen, and good evening. Tonight we have as a guest a gentleman whose vision and genius have made it possible for people of small means to enjoy a comfortable home. Winner of over 24 awards in national and worldwide architectural competitions, author and lecturer. It's my pleasure to present the Dean of Modern Architects, Richard Neutra. Mr. Neutra.
2: Thank you.
1: Before we begin, Mr. Neutra, I'd like you to meet some of the people on our show. This is Francis Langford.
3: Mr. Neutra?
2: It's always a pleasure to meet a lovely lady.
3: Thank you.
4: He may be an architect, but he's got the same old plan.
1: All right, Carmen. This is Carmen Dragon, Mr. Neutra.
2: Mr. Dragon, as a member of the vast army of music lovers, may I say that I enjoy your orchestra very much.
4: Oh, thank you. And as a member of the vast army of home seekers, I like your houses, too. Say, you haven't got a two-family bungalow.
1: Stop that, Carmen. Mr. Neutra's an architect. He doesn't sell houses.
2: No, I designed them, Mr. Dragon.
4: Oh. Well, my brother-in-law needs a new house. Right now, he lives in a hot water flat in Coldwater Canyon.
1: A hot water flat?
4: Well, maybe it's a cold water flat in Hot Water Canyon. Anyway, he wants to move out.
2: What's his address, Mr. Dragon?
4: You mean you'll design a new house for him?
2: No, but I've got a brother-in-law would like to move into his old one.
1: Well, that's that. Mr. Neutra, among our listeners tonight, there may be many aspiring home builders. How about a tip or two from an expert in modern architecture?
2: Very well. My advice to them is to think of a house not just as a place to stay, but as a flower pot from which life will bloom. The best modern architects design buildings according to the idea of functionalism.
1: You mean any architectural feature which serves no purpose but that of ornamentation is to be avoided?
2: It's about like this. I personally wouldn't waste my time for with a plastered beauty if the basic proportions are not harmonious.
5: No, neither will I. If they haven't got nice legs, I never bother looking at their faces. Of course, since the girls started wearing long dresses, I had to rely on my memory.
1: Frank!
5: But
1: No, girls. What? We're just chatting about houses.
5: Oh, girl chat. Well, what's it about?
2: Mr. Morgan, I was about to give a few tips.
5: Well, I'm sorry, my good man, but I never deal with touts. However, if you've got something hot in the fourth of Santa Anita...
3: Oh, please, Mr. Morgan, he's not a racetrack tout.
5: Then why does he pester me? Oh, hello, my dear.
3: Hello.
5: Well, aren't you the barmaid at the Cock and Bull?
3: Barmaid?
5: I hardly recognize you without your padded apron and bung starter. I haven't seen you since I drank a gallon of beer out of your dainty slipper.
3: That's enough for me. Good night, gentlemen.
5: What happened?
2: Mr. Morgan?
5: Well, don't rush me, son. I'll look at your scratch sheet later.
1: What scratch sheet?
5: I knew he was a horse doper the minute I saw him.
2: Horse doper?
5: Pull out your racing form and let me have a look at your horse, dope. Have you just come from the stables?
1: Frank.
5: What?
1: He doesn't come from the stables.
5: Well, he's got that certain air about him. Aren't you Louis the Owl?
2: I'd like to explain, Mr. Morgan. I get an income by advocating a certain type of house.
5: Well, there's nothing to be ashamed of unless the dice are crooked. I had an uncle who ran a shell game in an oyster bar. That is, until they clamped down on him.
1: Frank, this
5: poor old Dodger fell into the lobster pot and was shipped to the cannery with 2 tons of seafood. Our whole family gave up eating chowder after.

0: architect.
1: Well, I do. He. Oh. You? She? Oh, no. Say, we're a rich gentleman.
0: Yes, yes. He's Neutron. He didn't get bumped off. He's very much alive, you goose.
1: Yeah, he's a live goose. Dead duck. I guess I better get
0: come
1: out
0: back,
1: of here.
0: Come back here. Come back here, you faker. Apologize to Mr. Neutron.
2: Oh, that is not necessary, sir. I know Mr. Morgan by reputation. I'm certain he was just joshing me.
1: Why, bless your heart. Of course. I recognize you instantly, Mr. Goiter.
2: My name is Neutra. Neutra.
1: Neutra, yes. That's something spelled backwards, isn't it?
0: You can't be polite to a windbag like this.
3: I don't like to intrude, Don, but it seems to me you might show Mr. Morgan a little more courtesy.
1: Well, what a timely distraction. You're that plump young chef from the Pig and Whistle. Pull up a Pig and Whistle.
4: Pardon?
1: How thoughtful of you to bring us a snack before dinner. I see your hip pockets are just bulging with ground round.
0: Oh, why don't you stop, Frank? You know very well he's our announcer.
1: He is. He doesn't look like that obnoxious lard bucket, Marvin Miller.
3: That's me. I'm that obnoxious lard bucket, Mr. Morgan.
1: Well, my apologies, sir. Allow me to introduce you to the greatest modern architect, Mr. Gumboil. This is Mr. Lard Bucket.
3: Mr. Gumboil?
2: Lard Bucket?
0: Oh, Frank, where did you get that Gumboil and Lard Bucket?
1: I don't know, but I'd like to get rid of them.
3: Mr. Morgan, I don't want to bother you.
1: Well, you do, you know.
3: I'm sorry, but I heard you discussing architecture, and I've been studying ancient buildings for years. Right now, I'm all wrapped up in Gothic pillars.
1: Oh, is that what it is? I thought you had a mattress stuffed in your pants.
0: Oh, I can't stand any more of this. Mr. Neutron, I'm sorry you've had to put up with all of Morgan's foolishness.
2: Now, don't be ridiculous, now. I'll wager Mr. Morgan knows as much about modern architecture as I do.
1: I do? I mean, I do. Yes. The Morgans have been architects for generations, beginning with my grandfather, Blueprint Morgan, down to my Uncle Stucco and my Aunt Rafter.
0: Your Aunt Rafter?
1: Yeah. Hefty old buttress. Always hung from the ceiling when she was plastered.
3: What a wonderful family.
1: Yes, it was mainly through her efforts that I received my first architectural assignment.
2: You were quite young, I suppose.
1: I suppose so. At the age of 12, I designed a building for an Italian nobleman that was 2 miles long and a half inch wide.
0: 2 miles long and a half inch wide? What did he keep in it?
1: Spaghetti. Before I reached manhood, I astounded the American Institute of Architects by building the foundation for Vassar University, using nothing but 2 iron stays and a large girder. Girder! Yeah, no doubt you've heard of the Morgan Foundation.
0: Oh, of course it.
1: Of course it, yeah. You should get a good lacing for that, Dodger. Don't you think so, too, Mr. Tolstoy?
2: Neutral.
1: Yeah.
2: Go beyond the Vassar Foundation, Mr. Morgan?
1: Unfortunately, I was forced to abandon the project because of a minor disagreement with the Dean of Women. She approved my plans for the main buildings, but didn't like my designs on the girls' dormitory. It was then I decided to conquer the field of modern construction.
0: You gave up the old-fashioned entirely?
1: No, but I cut down to 19 a day. In no time at all, I designed and executed an ultra-modern bungalow employing an early principle of heat pressure on lumber and using a flank of scorified supports.
0: A flank of scorified supports? What's that?
1: A side of baked beans.
0: I'll have an order of fried peas.
1: Ketchup?
0: Just a barrel.
1: Well, that'll be 35. What are we talking about? Oh, I'm not going to stand around
3: oh,
1: here.
3: Oh, please, please don't go, Mr. Morgan.
1: Oh.
3: I want to hear more about your experiments in architecture.
1: Yeah, all right. It was almost 25 years ago that I started building a bridge over the Midwest portion of the Potomac River. My bid was the lowest, and I was awarded the contract, naturally.
0: What was your bid?
1: Pretty low.
0: How low?
1: Well, I agreed to furnish my own material and build the bridge for $240.
2: Incredible.
1: I don't believe it myself.
3: I do. How long did it take you, Mr. Morgan?
1: Operations began on the 9th of June, 1923. By the 10th, it was obvious I'd made a bad bargain. But a Morgan's word is his bond. Single-handed, I dredged and filled, built cofferdams and riveted steel. The massive span lengthened day by day, and 3 months later, during a heavy fog, the city fathers gathered for the opening ceremony.
2: This is exciting.
1: To the mayor went the honor of crossing my bridge in his official car. With a great flourish, the ribbon was broken, and he started on his way across the Potomac while I watched with bated breath.

0: I'll bet I know what your breath was baited with.
1: Sailing! Whole town turned out, and for 5 hours, a steady stream of automobiles passed the toll gate. Since I had been promised a percentage of the toll, my happiness knew no bounds.
2: And you've been collecting for 25 years?
1: No, after the first day, the receipts dwindled to nothing.
0: Well, didn't the public like your bridge?
1: Well, they liked it all right, but there was one thing wrong with it.
0: What was that?
1: It didn't quite reach the other side.

0: Now, here are Don Ameche and Francis Langford as John and Blanche Bickerson in The Honeymoon Is Over. Three o'clock in the morning finds Mrs. Bickerson and Dr. Hersey at the bedside of poor husband John, victim of undulant insomnia, as he reaches the crisis during an acute attack of the dread ailment. Listen.
1: Being married to a meat grinder.
2: Tickleberry's reflex.
1: Did you ever hear anything like that, Doctor?
2: Never. Let's step outside a minute, Mrs. Bickerson.
1: He's getting worse, isn't he?
2: Sounds to me like a post-pharyngeal flaccidity accompanied by cogwheel breathing. Some people acquire the habit because of too rapid feeding during infancy. Was your husband a bottle baby?
1: If he was, he's never been weaned. But I'm breaking him now. When he went to sleep tonight, I hid his last three bottles in the chandelier.
2: I think you'd better persuade him to come down for an examination, Mrs. Bickerson.
1: Now, I hope he'll go. I haven't had a good night's sleep for so long, I'm a nervous wreck.
2: Well, if you walk out to my car with me, I'll let you have a couple of sleeping pills.
1: All right, Doctor. One second till I look in and see if John's still sleeping. He's still going strong.
3: What'd you say, Blanche? What's the matter?
4: Okay, don't answer me. Woman's got more ways of waking me up.
3: Blanche, why don't you say something? I know you're there. I can hear you keeping quiet.
4: Oh, Blanche. There's the light.
3: What's the idea of... Well, she's gone. Blanche!
4: Maybe some prowler came...
3: Oh, to heaven. Somebody broke in and carried off to... Oh, this is the end. How could such a thing happen to me?
5: Number, please.
3: Get me the police department.
6: Police department?
3: This is John Bickerson, 224 Crump Street. Send a squad car over right away.
6: What's the trouble?
3: Somebody stole my bourbon. Three bottles. Oh, yes, my wife's gone, too.
6: Supply a description?
3: Yes. They were 4 years old, bottle and bond. They all had green labels, and one of the corks was chipped right with the revenue.
6: No, no, no. I mean a description of your wife.
3: Oh. Well, she's kind of... She's got... I'll mail you a picture in the morning.
6: Never mind. We'll look for the bourbon.
3: Oh, thanks. I gotta lie down. What have I done to deserve this? Oh, I hope she's all right. Hey, maybe she walked out on me. I should have been more considerate. I've been keeping her away for years. I'm so upset. I can't.
1: John!
3: Is that you, Blanche?
1: Yes, it's me. Who sent for that squad car full of policemen?
3: I did.
1: Well, you better do something. They just arrested Dr. Hersey.
3: Dr. Hersey, was he here?
1: Yes, and they would have taken him to jail if it hadn't been for me. Why did you send for the police?
3: Honey, I woke up and saw your bed was empty. I thought somebody broke into the house and I went crazy. You can imagine how I felt when I found my precious joy had disappeared. My very life had gone. I searched everywhere.
1: Did you look in the chandelier?
3: Oh, so that's where you hid him. Okay, now I can sleep in peace. Good night, Blanche.
1: Don't you want to know why Dr. Hersey was here?
3: No.
1: He wants to see you in his office at 9 o'clock tomorrow.
3: What for?
1: He's going to examine you for $20.
3: if he finds it, I want half.
1: Don't be funny, John.
3: I'm not being funny. I'm sleepy. I went to bed late, Blanche.
1: It's your own fault. Nobody told you to stay up till 2 o'clock fiddling around in the kitchen.
5: I wasn't fiddling around. You wanted me to fix the electric iron and the vacuum cleaner, didn't you? Well, I fixed them both.
1: Do they work?
5: They work fine, except the vacuum cleaner burns holes in the rug.
3: I think I must have got the wires crossed.
1: I can imagine the mess you must have left in the kitchen.
3: There's no mess.
1: Did you lock the porch door? Are the lights out?
3: Lights out.
1: Did you water the plants?
3: Yes.
1: Are you sure you watered the plants?
5: Blanche, I watered the plants, I grained the canary, I boned the dog, and I milked the cat.
3: Let me sleep.
1: Because somebody has to see that things are taken care of in this house. Every time you leave the kitchen, I find the icebox door open, all the cupboards, all the bread box. It's no use. I'll just have to follow behind you, shutting up all the time.
5: You say it, but you won't do it.
1: Whether you like it or not, I'm going to talk. There's a lot of things I want to get off my chest.
3: Oh, dear.
1: You're tired of me, aren't you, John?
3: No, I'm just tired.
1: Seeing the way you act now, I can't believe you ever loved me.
3: Oh, Blanche.
1: Well, you're never sweet or solicitous. You'd only give me the least attention.
5: I give you the least attention I ever gave anybody.
3: No, that's not what I mean.
1: Why don't you ever tell me you love me?
5: I always tell you.
1: But I have to goad you.
5: Well, that's because you want me to say it 50,000 times a day.
1: Maybe I do. That's the only way I can be sure that you'll never stop loving me.
5: Blanche, I'll love you as long as the moon is glowing, as long as the stars are twinkling. I'll love you as long as the sun is shining. Satisfied?
1: No, you'll only love me as long as the weather is nice.
5: I will not. I'll love you in rain. I'll love you in snow. I'll love you in hail. What more do you want? Do I ever ask you to tell me you love me?
1: That's another thing that upsets me. Why don't you ask me?
5: All right. Do you love me?
1: No.
5: No?
1: That'll teach you not to take me so much for granted. Other men think I'm pretty attractive, you know. I can tell you plenty.
3: Oh, not tonight.
1: Believe me, there's better fish in the ocean than the one I caught.
3: There's better bait, too.
1: All right, John Vickerson, just for that, I'll never do another thing for you. No more cooking.
3: Oh, good.
1: No more laundry.
3: Wonderful.
1: Maybe you won't be so smug if you don't get a clean tablecloth.
3: I can eat without a tablecloth.
1: I'm not talking about eating.
3: What do you mean?
1: What do you think you're sleeping on?
5: What happened to the bed sheets? Why do I have to sleep on a tablecloth?
1: Well, it was too spoiled to use on the table, but not dirty enough to go to the laundry.
5: Now listen to me, Blanche. I work hard for a living, and I want to sleep on a bed sheet.
1: That's too bad. From now on, I'm not going to do a lick of work in this house unless I get paid for it.
5: You get paid plenty.
1: I mean, I want a regular salary, just like you get.
3: Okay, I'll pay you a salary. I'll pay you exactly what you're worth.
1: I won't work that cheap. I want $50 a week, and I want a maid.
5: You had a maid.
1: Yes, but how long was she with us?
5: She was never with us. She was against us from the start. I can't afford to pay you $50 a week. I only make $60 myself.
1: Then why don't you ask for a raise? You said you were going to ask for one. Did you do it?
5: Did I do what?
1: Ask for a raise.
5: I refuse to discuss my business with you.
1: Just answer my question. Did you or didn't you ask for a raise?
5: Blanche, when the time is propitious, I'll ask for a raise. What's more, I'll get it.
1: No, you won't.
5: All right, so I won't.
1: I happen to know you won't get a raise.
5: How do you know?
1: Because I called your boss and asked for one.
5: What?
1: I called your boss and asked for a raise.
5: Oh, Blanche. Blanche, you didn't. How could you have the... What did he say?
1: He turned you down.
5: Oh. Now look, Blanche.
1: He said your mind wasn't on your work and you spent half the day at the office sleeping.
5: That's because you keep me awake all night. Oh, what am I going to do? No woman calls her husband's boss for a raise. How will I face the man tomorrow?
1: You don't have to. I quit for you.
5: How could you do such a thing? I've been working there 16 years. I started as an office boy. I worked my way up to shipping clerk.
1: Oh, don't get hysterical. It's not the only job in the world. Besides, you never made enough to keep me decently clothed. I haven't got a rag to my name.
5: You got a closet full of rags. I'm the one who hasn't got anything.
1: Not much more than I have.
5: Last year, I bought you a fur coat, a $1,200 bald mink. Christmas, I bought you a muff, genuine plucked skunk. And who paid for your formal bed jacket?
1: Don't scream at me.
5: I deny myself everything. My clothes are in shreds. I'm the only man in town with a midriff shirt and bareback pants. I use leg paint to save on socks. I've been making over your old bloomers. Drop dead.
7: Hello, Vickerson.
5: What do you want?
7: This is your boss, Mr. Guernsey.
5: Oh?
7: I know this is an unearthly hour to call, but I haven't been able to sleep.
5: Oh?
7: I'm afraid I was a bit hasty when your wife called me, and I've been thinking it over.
5: Well, you have?
7: Yes. She's a pretty sensible woman and more than fair. I want you to come back to work, and I'm going to give you a $25 raise.
5: Oh, you shouldn't have...
7: All right, 15. You'll be in tomorrow, won't you, Bickers?
5: I certainly will. Good night.
1: Who was it, John?
5: That was my boss. You know, I had to clout you. But I think I'll kiss you instead.
1: Oh, John.
5: Of all the blundering, troublesome women, you're the worst, Blanche. Somehow you get lucky. I don't know what you said to the old crab, but he's giving me a $15 raise.
1: If you'd have kept your big mouth shut, you'd have got the whole 25. Good night, John.
5: Good night, Blanche.

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0: Performance USA, the greatest entertainers in America, is requested by you, the fighting men of the United States Armed Forces throughout the world. Command Performance, presented tonight as a special Christmas program for all the United Nations, and presented each week and every week till it's over, over there. Greetings from the USA to the AEF and to you folks in the Allied Nations as the American entertainment industry joins with the Special Service Division of the War Department in Los Angeles to close the second year of command performance and begin another year of serving you fighting men and women who serve the cause of freedom. This will be a year of command performance rolled into one star-packed night. This will be Hollywood running wild on a gigantic spree, a celebration with more stars than the greatest world premiere in the history of the movie capital. This will be super colossal. In fact, I might go so far as to say that this command performance should be fair to Midland. And here to knock a few fast ones down the third base line is that struggling young comedian who sat up all night shooting craps with Santa Claus, Francis Langford's bodyguard in North Africa, Bob Hope.
1: Thank you. How do you do, fellas? This is Bob Christmas, Command Performance Hope, wishing you servicemen all over the world a Merry Christmas and saying that the way you pistol-packing papas are spread out, Hitler and Tojo will never get the lead out. Christmas, this is the time of the year all civilians go to restaurants, pick up the menus, look at the meat selections, and reminisce. But the last few weeks, everybody's been busy shopping and sending presents to the boys overseas. Crosby's got a novel idea. Crosby's going to find a boy who's farthest away from the United States, and he's going to send him a wonderful gift, Frank Sinatra. I sent my uncle overseas a bottle of scotch. He's the hardest drinking man in the Army. In fact, he's the only man who was ever awarded the Order of the Purple Nose. Do they laugh for me too, Kay? But Christmas in Hollywood is really different. In California, Santa Claus doesn't come down the chimney with a bag. He just staggers around the patio with a blonde. And this Christmas spirit of fellowship and goodwill has affected all the members of our armed forces. I saw a happy soldier walking to the post office with a package under his arm, and he was singing Sweet Adeline. I said, be careful, there may be an MP around. He said, who do you think I've got in the package? But I'm happy because I finished my Christmas shopping this morning and I've been out all afternoon buying expensive price tags. I drove down to do my shopping and I have a new system. I don't bother to look for a parking place anymore. As soon as I get near Hollywood Boulevard, I sell. And with those stores crowded, going up in the elevator, I had to pinch my leg 3 times to see if it was mine. My case comes up tomorrow. One little kid wouldn't get in the elevator. He didn't want to be a rising sun. But I'm... more of a descending egg, isn't it, huh? And I've never seen such crowds of people. One store was so crowded, they posted an hourly list of survivors. There was such a mob of pickpocket asked me to breathe in so he could get his hand out of my pocket. I walked over to a man with a gray beard and said, Santa Claus, what do you think I'll get for Christmas? He said, don't Santa me. I came into the store 3 months ago for some razor blades. What mobs? I wanted to stick a Christmas seal on a package, so I stuck out my tongue. Just then the crowd gave a push. The next thing I knew, a cocker spaniel was licking my face and saying, well, don't act so surprised. You started it. Gift for my girl, an ermine wrap. Well, not exactly ermine. It's really a brown rabbit that worried. But enough of that. You guys have gathered around the old Command Performance Christmas tree and hung up your GI socks. And old Professor Kaiser is going to fill them up with the stuff that's made his band a top favorite of the AEF. Here's the gang that stood by you ever since Command Performance was a pup. Hey, Kaiser and the whole outfit playing St. James Infirmary Blues.

0: thanks to the great band of Kay Kaiser, who's here with a sprained ankle tonight, by the way. We'll bite into another chunk of that as the evening wears on. Well, gang, we've got a fella here tonight that you're always raving about in your letters to command performance. A lot of you argue that this boy is an institution in show business, but this being the jolly old Xmas tide, we're willing to settle it peacefully and agree because we sort of like this character ourselves. Fellas, a command performance for that inimitable buffoon, that incomparable raconteur, that titillating thespian, Jimmy Durante.
1: Buffoon, incomparable raconteur, titillating thespian. I don't know whether to thank him or sue him.
0: Well, well, Jimmy Durante.
1: Well, well, Bob Hope.
0: Well.
1: That's a great line to give Durante.
0: Yes, sir. The only two guys that ever made a living by the sweat of their noses.
1: Let's not compare snoots, old boy. Yours is only in basic training, while mine is ready for OCS.
0: Well, let's not argue, Jimmy. What I want to do right now is to wish you a Merry Christmas.
1: Thanks, and a Merry Christmas to you, Robert. Plus, a usual low-tide greeting.
0: Low-tide? Just a minute, Jimmy. You mean Yuletide.
1: Robert, I know where my greetings come from, and it's low-tide. I'm sorry I said that, Robert. After all, this is Christmas, the time of the year for giving and receiving.
0: That's right. This is the time of the year for giving and receiving, Jimmy, but I tried it and it didn't work.
1: Why not?
0: I don't know. I guess what I had to give, Dorothy L'Amour didn't want.
1: I admire her foresight.
2: Oh.
1: Not to mention several other things.
0: Yeah. You've been hearing. I sent Bing Crosby a present, too, a beautiful package containing 12 Frank Sinatra records.
1: That Frank Sinatra. When he sings, the girls swoon.
0: So what? When that Crosby sings, the stork swoons. Trouble is, the stork didn't swoon often enough. But, Jimmy, I heard that you dressed up as Santa Claus last Christmas.
1: That's right, Robert.
0: I suppose you stuck a pillow in your pants.
1: Naturally. But would you believe it? Before the evening was over, the pillow split wide open, and all the feathers came out.
0: I bet you were very uncomfortable.
1: On the contrary, Robert, I was tickled. I got a million of them, a million.
0: Say, but climbing down all those dark chimneys, Jimmy, that's dangerous. I bet you were frightened.
1: Frightened? Robert, I was putrefied.
0: Putrefied? Jimmy, they lifted the dim out everywhere else. How come you're still in the dark?
1: You slipped that one in.
0: I wish I could pull it out right now. But look, tell me more about your playing Santa Claus.
1: Well, Robert, I even climbed down the chimney at Betty Grable's house. And there was a stocking, so I filled it up.
0: You filled it up?
1: Of course. What would you do?
0: I'd hang around and wait for her to fill it up.
1: I got a million of them. He had to say that one on that one. Then I left her house.
0: You left her house?
1: I climbed up the chimney.
0: You climbed up the chimney?
1: He reminds me of a parrot I once killed. I get into my sled, but right away I have trouble with my reindeers. I yell, up, Dunder, up, Blitzen, up, Dunder, up, Blitzen. But they don't move. I go over to one reindeer and I whisper sweetly in his ear. He don't blink an eyelash. I whisper sweetly in the next reindeer's ear. He don't blink an eyelash. Then I whisper sweetly in the next reindeer's ear and he don't blink an eyelash. Then understanding comes to me.
0: What is it, Jimmy?
1: A reindeer will only blink an eyelash at another reindeer.
0: Well, without your reindeer, how'd you get there?
1: Listen, Robert, I'm gonna tell you. You know, I just got back to Hollywood today. And really, folks have got a lot to say. While I was there, I met President Will Hayes. And what he told me put me in a daze. Why, for days and days and days and days and days and days for a week. Everybody puts an extra note. I'll give you $50 if you show me that note in the music. He's showing me the music. Too bad I can't read. What a racket that leader's got with the stick. I wonder what he'd do with the stick if the band didn't show up. Mr. Hayes says, Jimmy, you've been invited to entertain at the White House. He said it'll be a gathering of the intelligentsia, the hoi polloi, the 400, the 300, the 200, the 100. That's when I walked in. Mr. Hayes says, Jimmy, what do you do when you're called upon to entertain? I said, Mr. Hayes, what'll I do? Why, in the midst of festivities, I'll get up and do my strut away in my cutaway. It's just a hop away, a slide away, and a scram away. And then you get it right down, you go to town with a twist away. When you strut away, this way it's a holiday. You know, all over town, they're doing the Susie Q. Where they did that dance years ago. I'm the Rudy LaPoo, but not my strut away. In my cutaway. Why, it's a dance that's gonna gain great renown. You know, I walked into a drugstore. Now tell me, just what did you accomplish? You know, I walked into a drugstore and I ordered a banana split with whipped cream. When for nothing, a guy hit me on the head with a bottle and said, consider yourself launched. Well, I'm a gentleman. I apologize, but he wasn't satisfied. He demanded an autopsy. So I up to him. I face with my right. I face with my left. I seize an opening. I'm flat on my back. So what did I do? I did the crawl away, not the strut away. Did you ever have the feeling that you wanted to do the strut away, the hop away?

0: Thank you, Jimmy Durante, and may the Happy New Year be as slap happy as the old one. Thanks, too, to the 370th Army Air Forces Band of the San Bernardino Air Service Command. Gentlemen of the AEF, a word to the Army. We do not here highlight one fighting outfit above another, but at this moment, your Christmas command performance takes you to Washington for a greeting from Army's Chief of Staff, General George C. Marshall.
1: Christmas this year finds our Army deployed in greatly increased strength throughout the world. An army of battle-tested veterans. Victories, some of them great victories, are constantly being won in the air, on the ground, and over the beaches of the Aleutians, the far Pacific and the Mediterranean. German industries and cities are being pounded to a pulp. The German and Japanese air forces are being bled white with rapidly accumulating losses. However desperate the fighting, or difficult the climate, however tragic the losses of fine, young American lives, our opponents are suffering far more severely, and suffering with the knowledge constantly before them of impending defeat and destruction. All America is filled with pride in the feats of the Army. The troops at home, inspired by what has been done in the field, are impatient to get into the fighting. Every resource we possess is being employed to hasten the victory. Wherever you are, especially you in lonely, isolated posts, this Christmas message goes to you with my heartfelt thanks, with my prayers for your success and safety, and with complete confidence in your soldierly determination to crash through every barrier and enemy to a triumphant test of our democracy and of our people. God bless you all. May your Christmas be a cheerful one.

High on the list of American girls who have cut a niche on that GI Hall of Fame is a gal named Frances Langford. I know of a few hundred thousand of you who have said you'd never hope to meet a finer girl than Frances. And, brother, you're on the beam with that sentiment. Fellas, a Christmas command performance for Frances Langford.

Thanks, Bob, and Christmas greetings, fellas. It's been customary during the last year to try and answer those swell letters you write to us on Command Performance, and I wouldn't want to break an old custom. So before doing the tune that I get the most requests for, I'm sending love to those BCOs in England, to the officers' mess at the RNAV station in Waipapakuri, New Zealand. And there's an Irish girl named Frances Daly at the Air Ministry in London who speaks pretty highly of you American boys, particularly one of you at 528. Hello to Joe and Boots and the 8 Baldeuce gang at 948, including Sam, Mike, Joe, and Piper. And to Private Vera L. Foy and 14 ATS girls in the military hospital in North Wales. And I don't mean working there either. They're casualties. This only hits a few spots on the mail route, but to the many of you we've learned to know by your handwriting and your APO numbers, may the new year bring you all home safely. And here's that number.

like the tick-tick-tock of the stately clock as it stands against the wall, like the drip

0: and Merry Christmas, Francis. You know, we got so many bands here tonight that if we had egg sandwiches, lager, beer, and ants, this command performance would be a musician's union picnic. Well, man, if you're ever in New York and feel up to a little high-class slumming, the place to go is Duffy's Tavern. At Duffy's, they have a choice of food anywhere from pig's feet to pig's knuckles, and silverware from every depot restaurant in America. The head cheese at Duffy's is an amiable bartender named Archie who shakes up the King's English and week after week pours out one of the most popular radio shows in the nation. If my brother Jack wrote this, he'd be on the county in the morning. But here he comes, full of Christmas cheer, Ed Archie Gardner, right here. I can tell me, this boss of yours, Duffy, is he as dumb as they say he is?
1: He is dumb. Courage forbid. He couldn't be. Yet the guy has certain moments of lucidity, you know. Take how he manages our ball team, the D-A-A-I-Y.
0: The D-A-A-I-Y?
1: Yeah, Duffy's All-American Irish Yankees. Duffy was the only guy with the brains that discovered one of the greatest two-headed pitchers that ever lived.
0: A two-headed pitcher.
1: Yeah, two-headed pitcher. You see, one day Duffy says to Dugan, the shortstop, he says, Dugan, we got a great ball club here, but it lacks color. What's the answer, you see? So Dugan says, color, huh? He says, I don't know whether this is it or not, Duffy, but I think I know where I can lay my hands on a pitcher with two heads, you know? So Duffy says, a pitcher with two heads. I don't know, Dugan. You think it'd be a novelty? So Dugan says, what if it ain't? Where can you get a guy that can watch first and third at the same time? So Duffy says, yeah, that's an angle. he says, besides, he'd be a natural for double-headed. So he says, what's the guy's name, Dugan? You know, so Dugan says, well, his real name is Tom and Arthur McGinnis, you know. But for some reason or other, he's called Two-Top Gruskin. So Duffy says, Two-Top, I wonder why they call him that, you know. So Dugan says, I don't know, maybe on account of the two heads, you know. So Duffy says, what a funny nickname. You know, he says, where's the guy from? So Dugan says, he's from Walla Walla.
0: Well, look, Archie, did you actually see this two-headed pitcher yourself?
1: You doubt my vivacity? Of course I seen him. I seen him the first night he comes into Duffy's Tavern, you know, all dressed up formal in a tuxedo, you know, sign a contract. So everybody in the joint stares at the guy, you know. The two-headed guy turns to the crowd, you know, they're staring at him. He says to them, he says, what's the matter? None of you guys ever see a tuxedo before? So, of course, Duffy's a diplomat, you know. He quick covers the embarrassment. He says, way to bring the gentleman two beers. You know? So he says, stick around, Two-Top. There's a masquerade tonight, you know. Masquerade that we had. And funny thing about Two-Top wins first prize at the masquerade, you know. Comes as a pair of bookends. Yeah. Yeah, with a little book between his two heads, you know. A little book that his mother gave him called My Son, My Son. Well, anyways, Duffy says to him, he says, Two-Top, I'm a man of few words. Report at the ballpark tomorrow morning. There's a uniform and two caps waiting for you in the locker room.
0: Well, how did he get along in the ball club?
1: Well, not too good. You see, the trouble starts in the first game. We got this catcher, Gorilla Hogan, you know, natural born catcher, stands 6 feet 14 inches high, and he squats standing up. Yeah, it looks like he just stepped out of a jungle, you know, a veritable gargantua, you know.
0: Sounds like a monstrosity.
1: Yeah, swell fella. Anyways, the trouble starts right away, you see. The gorilla signals for a fair skirt, you see. So the two-headed guy nods one head yes and shakes the other head no. Well, this naturally confuses the gorilla, you know. He ain't a bright guy anyhow. Even for a gorilla. So he makes a beeline for Duffy. So the gorilla says, Duffy, I'm getting sick and tired of nothing but two-headed pitchers around here. think so. Duffy, you know, calms him down. He says, cool off, Gorilla. Go out and talk things over with a guy. After all, three heads is better than one. So the Gorilla says, it's no use, Duffy. You know, I just got a feeling that the guy ain't quite normal. So he says, Duffy, I'm quitting. It's either either him or me, you know. So choose. And don't forget who owns the baseball.
0: And that was Two Top's finish, huh?
1: Yeah, it was his finish. And it was sad, you know, the way the lumps come up in his throat. When... No, and Duffy told him that he had to go. The guy really liked to play baseball, you know.
0: Well, what's he doing now?
1: Oh, he went back to his old job, watching tennis matches for Pate News.
0: Yes, sir. Thank you, Ed Gardner. And Command Performance swings the international range finders around next to pick up all APO and FPO numbers, where Nelson Eddy is a solid favorite. Solid Eddy, we call him. Good cheer to a guy who scattered plenty of cheer around this past year, Nelson Eddy.
2: Thank you, Bob, and hello, fellas. Along about this time of the year, the air is thick with New Year resolutions. Personally, I haven't caught up to my 1941 resolutions. Of course, most resolutions are tough to keep, so I'm going to make just one that'll be a cinch. Namely, to pop around to Command Performance and do my stuff whenever you guys cue me in with your letters. Tonight, we can't spend much time dropping letters in your post box because the line here is a mile long. But a quick load of Christmas greetings to all points of the GI compass. And a howdy to a gang of Canadians in London, including Mac, Shrimp, Baldy, Slick, Eddie, Beautiful, and Jiggerbag. And here's a song I put beneath your tree.

0: matter?
1: Jan, you may have read somewhere about the historic explosion of the volcano Krakatoa in 1883 when a whole island in the Sunda Strait blew up, scattering ashes across the entire earth. That was the loudest noise the world ever heard prior to Spike Jones and his city slicker. But don't let them kid you. This outfit is a musical organization. The fact that Spike uses a washboard for certain tonal effects is merely a sign of the times. These kids are doing their own laundry. Tonight, the City Slickers have prepared their version of Chloe featuring Red Ingle and the Saliva Sisters. And if it goes good here, they're going to use it New Year's Eve when they headline the floor show at the Barber Stag Party. Command Performance presents Spike Jones and the City Slickers.

0: Hello.
1: You don't say. You don't say. You don't say.
2: Who was that?
1: He didn't say.
0: Oh.

0: in flames. I got to go where you are.
1: Hello, Chloe!

0: here, love is calling me.
1: Hello. You don't say. You don't say.
2: Who was it?
1: Same guy.

0: and live. And if you live, ha-ha, I'm going to find you, my pretty baby.
1: Love is calling me.
0: Hello.

0: Thank you, Spike Jones and the City Slickers, for that touch of French drama. Now, fellas, not a single day goes by that old Sam the mailman doesn't drop in with a satchel full of letters from you guys, putting the B on us for more and more of the music of Jenny Sims. Jenny has commuted back and forth between the movie set and command performance for the greater part of the last 2 years. And from a usually reliable source, in this case, La Belle Sims herself, she has already budgeted her time for 1944 to handle all future requests. Greetings to Jenny Sims.
1: Thank you, Bob. Hi, fellas. And all of our love to all of you on this Christmas occasion. My greeting card, by way of command performance, goes to all APO and FTO numbers from the China Coast to the Gold Coast of Africa. But I'll post a couple of extra greetings right now to Nernblatt, Sarge Saunders, and the RAF gang at Dorset. That's Red Nunn, old Bill Whitlock, Algie O'Neill, Dan Fowler, and Snowball Shingles. And over in Blackpool Lane, A.S. True says, after we win the war, I'm coming to America to visit the stars. But meantime, keep me going with command performance. Our best to Chester Dennis and that weather station way out on the African desert. And love from the gang at home to Sarge Benny Ray's somewhere in the South Pacific. And fellas, how about this? Dennis Riding, a British infantryman, is in Ward 1 at the hospital in Carluke, Scotland. And he says, I'm back from the fighting in Tunisia, and maybe I shouldn't make a request because I'm really not overseas now. Well, Dennis, every word and every song are for men like you. But fellas, time's wasting now, so with a wish for a happier new year for all of you, here's one of your good old favorites, You'll Never Know.

0: in.
1: The great American said, without a decisive naval force, we can do nothing definite, but with it, we can do everything honorable and glorious. Well, in that book of victory of the armed forces, Navy is writing a glorious chapter. And it's our privilege on this Christmas occasion to bring to you, men and women of our first line of defense, the voice of Navy's chief. We take you to Washington and the Secretary of the Navy, Mr. Frank Knox.
2: Today, we observe the birth of the Prince of Peace in a war-torn world. That cannot help but seem a travesty on the meaning of the day. Our comfort and inspiration is that this world is 1 year nearer to the preservation of the principles taught by the Master. Since I cannot personally greet each man and woman in the United States Army, Navy, Marine Corps, and Coast Guard, I take this method of wishing you well and expressing my hope that all of you will have a successful year to come. We are joined in a struggle against evil forces, forces that challenged our right to try to live as Christ taught. He lived and died that men might be free, and gave us the ideals of peace on earth, goodwill to men. Unfortunately, there arose to positions of power men who were ambitious to substitute a philosophy of cruelty, force, and slavery for the ideals of charity, goodwill, and peace. To them, our way of life was a sign of weakness. They are beginning to find out how wrong they were. I know that many of you are observing Christmas in strange and unhomelike surroundings, with the sounds of battle in your ears, many more on ships at sea. Your thoughts are naturally turned back to a familiar street, or farm, or community here at home. I can assure you that all our thoughts are equally turned to you wherever you are. We are joined in spirit over thousands of miles. The months past have been hard ones, but for our cause, they have also been successful. Our losses have been great, but the enemy's losses have been infinitely greater. During the time since last Christmas, we have learned much in the coordination of efforts, in the ability to work together with our allies. At the same time, builders at home have added hundreds of new ships and thousands of new planes and guns to make us stronger and more able to carry the tremendous task before us. We face what lies ahead with confidence. A confidence born of the knowledge that well-trained men and resolute women of the services are determined to end this struggle with victory in the shortest period of time. Although my brief words of greeting to you at this time can in no way substitute for the presence of those you love at home, I can speak for all the men, women, and children of this nation in expressing that trust and faith in your ability. The freedom-loving peoples of the earth are engaged in a struggle against tyranny and to liberate from bondage the millions who are snared by the chains of Nazi greed and brutal Japanese militarism. I wish you good hunting in that fight. As individuals and as fighting units of the Army, Navy, Marine Corps, and Coast Guard, a Merry Christmas to you. And a fruitful and victorious new year. Let your strength be in this thought, that each move forward brings us all closer to the celebration of a peaceful and secure Christmas Day, when this world of ours will be a better place in which to live.

0: Well, gang, when it comes to four-part harmony tailored to fit the taste of the four branches of the armed forces, that aggregation familiar to all of you as a charioteer sort of rings the bell and wins the cigar. They've gotten to be quite a habit on command performance, singing everything from the old Methodist hymns to Pistol Pack and Mama. Reading from east to west, these lads are tenor...
1: Wilfred William.
0: Second tenor...
2: Edward Jackson.
0: Baritone...
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0: Bass...
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0: Brother James Sherman on the 88 and the charioteers doing Ride, Red, Ride.

0: Take your two books from your side, Red. 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I give you the shin me with the rhythm you win me. Well, it takes the whole town, Red, Red. 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A goodness gracious, you threw me bodacious. 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
1: Take your trump from side, Red. 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Don't be ashamed when I call your name. A gabriel is the name for the rhythm you win. Well, it paints the whole town, Red, Red. You heard what I said. My goodness gracious, you thrill.

Thank you, Charioteers. The big name band we've got on this Christmas show tonight has stuck closer to command performance the past year than a sailor dancing with Betty Grable. I'm referring to that big name K. Kaiser. Yes, sir, when it comes to playing the camps and those 20,000-mile bond tours, this Kaiser outfit has broken plenty of records, and I don't mean phonograph records. It's another command performance, one of your best-loved band leaders, picture and radio stars, and the swell guy, the old fest himself, K. Kaiser.

0: Well, evening, folks. Hi, y'all.
1: Evening, Kay. Hi, y'all, and welcome y'all to Command Performance. Shut my mouth and clamp it down and shut my kisser.
0: As one command, I'd like to perform.
1: Kay, I understand you just got back to Hollywood from another tour.
0: Yes, sir, and Bob, I was so happy to be back in town, I kissed the sidewalk at Hollywood and Vine.
1: That's better than you usually do on Hollywood and Vine. I guess you'd like to hear the latest Hollywood gossip, Kay. Do you want to hear about Lana Turner and Betty Grable and Rita Hayworth?
0: Sure do, boy. Tell me what's been going on.
1: And do you want to hear about Gypsy Rose Lee?
0: Yeah, tell me what's been going off, too.
1: Kay, the latest news is about the pin in Dorothy Lamour's sarong.
0: The pin in Dorothy Lamour's sarong?
1: Yep, that pin has been declared undemocratic and an agent of the enemy.
0: Well, what do you mean, Bob?
1: For years now, it's been carrying on a war of nerves against the American public.
0: Say, well, tell me more about the gals, Bob.
1: Just a minute, Kay. I don't see why you should be so interested in the glamour girls.
0: Well, after all, a fisherman is interested in fish.
1: Not without bait, he ain't.
0: You better watch your step, Bob. Another crack like that and
1: he's telling me to watch my step. Success went to your dog, old boy. Look at that. You should see this mitten on Kay's right foot. Just read any line through there. It's all right.
0: Where were we? Oh, yeah. Say,
1: yeah, that's your end.
0: Say,
1: right
0: you
1: there.
0: Better watch your step, Bob Cross. Hope.
1: You're about 50 pounds off, old boy, aren't you?
0: You better watch your step, Bob Another crack like that, and I'll tell Crosby to leave you out of his next picture.
1: Yeah. Now, listen, Pinky, listen, Kay. Let's keep that overgrown jockey out of this. But tell me, have you had any dates since you got back?
0: Why, only last night I went out with a gal, but she gave me up.
1: Well, why did she give you up?
0: Well, she was a pistol-packing mama, and she wanted some live ammunition. But, Bob, I got someone here I want you to meet. Oh, Ish Cabibble.
2: Hello.
0: This is Ishka Bibble.
2: Yeah?
1: Why don't you take your problem to Mr. Anthony?
0: Say, Bob, you don't seem to understand. This is Ishka Bibble.
1: Well, tell him to go back and come in with his face towards us, will you?
0: Bob, his face is towards us.
1: Then tell him to just go back, huh?
3: Just a minute, Mr. Hope. I may not be very handsome, but I'll have you know I got an IQ at 22.
1: 22? That's lower than a moron.
3: Well, we can't all be as smart as you. Yeah.
1: I can't say anything. I have no more lines.
0: Well, I think they're both right. But, Ish, tell me, why did you come out here?
3: I came out here to tell a poem.
0: Ish, I'll bet you don't even know what a poem is.
3: Sure I do. A poem is something that ends with June, moon, spoon, and rumble seat.
0: Rumble seat?
3: You know a better place to spoon?
0: Never mind, Ish. Just read us your poem.
3: All right, here's the poem. It's called The Night Before Christmas.
0: And it's recited by a nut before New Year.
3: The Night Before Christmas. 'Twas the crisp before nightmas, and all how to truth. Not a stretcher was creaching, not even a moose. The hungings were trimmed by the stockney would tear. In nicks that seemed hopeless, soon would be there. Then house to the uptops the reindeers all flew, with a sleigh full of toys and St. Nicholas too. Then I heard him explain as he drove out of sight, Merry Almas to Chris and to good and all night.
0: Slight correction. Merry Christmas to all and a good night to each. And now, fellas, the whole gang's going to dish out a very special greetings to you all from us all. It's Sully Mason, Julie, Harry, Diane, Jack, and Max in Paper Dogs.

0: Well, thanks a lot. Thank you, children. And say, gang, you know, all during this past year of command performance, we've been answering your commands for the familiar sounds of life here at home. You've asked us for crazy sounds, farm sounds, city sounds, and anything that seemed to spell home to you. Lots of you have asked us to repeat them. So tonight we're going to do just that in a kind of a one-act play. Now, just imagine that a guy named Private Joe Goose is sitting up there at a lonely outpost on the Arctic Circle. He gets to dreaming of his hometown, San Francisco, the Golden Gate, and that symphony of foghorns booming across the bay. You know, Joe used to travel a lot, and he got to love trains. One thing he especially liked was the long, drawn-out whistle of the 20th Century Limited as she highballed it through the countryside. And, Joe kind of got around a little, too. You know, he made all the joints. Rainbow Room in Rockefeller Center, to Stevens in Chicago, to Brown Derby in Hollywood, Elmer Snodgrass's biggest beer for a dime joint in most any town. And sitting up there on the rim of the Arctic Circle, Joe says, "Boy, would I go for the barkeep mixing me up a long, tall bourbon and soda." And no Mickey, either. And one day, Joe gets a letter saying that Baby Joe Jr. has arrived. Ah, that the baby weighs 8 pounds, 3 ounces, and is a swell little guy. And Joe would give anything just to hear the sound of that kid's voice. Especially he'd like to hear him crying. And Joe thinks, "Hey, wouldn't it be nice for the baby to have little Johnny, that black cocker spaniel, for company? And what about Johnny? Wouldn't it be good to hear that little dog bark again?" You know, and that gets Joe to thinking of when he was a little kid, how he'd spend the summer up in the hills of Colorado. And he'd lean against the stanchion in the cow barn while his Uncle Gus milked the cows. Ah, that was pretty music, those two streams of milk hitting the bottom of that tin milk pail. Get any on your butt? Ah, yes, and Joe's mind wandered back to the present. And he wondered about Market Street in San Francisco. The Christmas lights on every lamppost from the ferry building out to the Market Street tunnel. For sure there'd be a Santa Claus every few feet. Fat ones and skinny ones. Standing beside little buckets with the wire gratings over them.
1: 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Help the poor. Help the needy, help the poor, help the needy.

0: On this Christmas, with the United Nations theme rolling toward victory, Command Performance switches you to the nation's capital in Washington, D.C., for greetings from the Secretary of War, Henry L. Stimson.
1: In the midst of war, the coming of Christmas has a very deep and special significance. Christmas becomes the symbol of our hope for the future of our nation and its people. Irresistibly, our thoughts turn to the men and women in uniform who will spend this Christian holy day far from their homes, many of them on the field of battle itself, striving to bring about the victory which will realize this Christian hope of a future peace. These thoughts are in my mind as I send you my greeting. Whatever and wherever your station, I know that you are performing with soldierly devotion the duty to which you have been assigned. And at this Christmas season, I wish to express to you my profound appreciation of your fidelity and achievements. You have accepted hardship and sacrifice with a rugged fortitude which recognizes that these are the necessary price of victory. Your heroic deeds have been an inspiration to millions of your countrymen. To the love which your families and friends hold for you has been added the gratitude of the nation. In this spirit, I send you my greetings. Throughout America, the light of Christmas burns brightly in remembrance of you and in prayers for your return. God grant that your hands may be strengthened to hasten the day of final victory. Upon you and your comrades in arms, the world depends for the restoration of Christmas Day as a symbol of peace on earth.

0: Well, fellas, if somebody asked us what's one of the nicest Christmas presents you could give to the AEF, as good an answer as any would be a gal named Dinah Shore. I never did know which came first, Command Performance or Dinah. But they've been together a mighty long time. Well, where you find the one, you're pretty sure to find the other. And judging from those letters you send in, that combination is really the money in your book. A Merry Christmas to one of your best-loved gals, Dinah Shore.
1: And hi, fellas. This is Dinah. I sure wish we could all be sitting around a fireplace talking about nothing much in general. Just sitting there watching our memories keep themselves warm in the fire. But a few little items like Germany and Japan are standing in the way of all that. But it's working out, and that day will come. Meanwhile, if wishing and praying can do any good, and I believe they do, you'll have good luck and good health during the new year. And though I'd like right here and now to get around to such way stations as China, Alaska, England, Newfoundland, the Caribbean, Sicily, Italy, the South Pacific, and all the rest with a hug and a squeeze from your loved ones here at home, that'll have to wait, too. But there's no waiting on a song that you love with that wonderful Ken Darby chorus. I'd like to sing it for you now. Summertime.

0: Well, thank you very much, Dinosaur. Fellas, we've got some hot news to slip in right about here, and it calls for a commentator with a nose for news. And this guy's nose has been making news for years. Dr. Luke Snoop Hope. Doctor, would you honor us with a few words? God forbid.
1: Luke Snoop. Get the nose on an orchestra leader. He doesn't need a baton. Get a load of him, will you? And now, fellas, I'd like to present a couple of men you all know. And it took a lot of us to bring these two men together tonight. And it'll probably take a lot more to pull them apart. Jack Benny and Fred Allen.

0: Stop bowing, Benny. Every time that gray head goes by, it reminds me of Barbara Frietchie.
1: You're jealous, Fred, because I can bend without creaking.
2: Well, Jack and Fred, it's good to see you back together for Christmas and not fighting. After all, two middle-aged men should watch their blood pressure.
1: Look who's talking, middle-aged men. Listen, Hope, your middle is aged more than ours.
2: That's just a figure of speech,
1: really.
0: Well, with a figure like yours, I wouldn't go around making speeches, mister. Besides, Bob, you've got us all wrong. There was never any ill feeling between Jack and me.
2: What are you talking about, Fred? I heard you say on the air one night that Benny squeezed a dollar bill so hard that Washington got buck teeth.
1: He did not, Bob. All he said was, I wouldn't pay a nickel to applaud a bubble dance with a hat pin.
0: Sounds as though Hope's writer wrote that for you.
1: Yeah.
0: No, you fellas have got the whole thing wrong. I merely said that Jack took the first buck he ever made, slapped it on his head, and had skin grafted over it. Every time he walks down Hollywood Boulevard on Dollar Day, his scalp twitches. Bob, that was just a casual remark made in passing. There was no malice intended.
1: Of course not. Hey, that's a straight line. What am I doing with that?
2: I'd settle for a line, but just a second, Jack. How about the time you said Fred's eyes looked like fly specks peeking over two ping pong balls?
0: Now, wait a minute. Bob, now wait, I've got the face and you guys are doing all the mugging. I mean, Jack never said that at all. All Jack said was that I looked as though Santa Claus had come down my nose and left a bag under each eye.
1: I did not, Fred. Remember, I said you were the only civilian I know with a sad sack under each eye.
0: That's right, Jack, and I think that's one of the biggest laughs you have ever gotten on the air.
1: Well, thank you, Freddy.
2: That's the spirit. That's more like it, boys.
1: What's more like it, son?
0: Yes, we can straighten this out ourselves, Mr. Skelton.
2: Oh. Please, that's the Sinatra of my life, please.
0: You have a line coming up, Mr. Hope.
2: That's you, though.
0: All right, I'll give you the other line. Who asked you to squeeze toothpaste on these troubled waters?
2: Well, I was only trying to be nice, but that's out of character for me. I'm going to get out of here. You two guys lean on each other. So long. Nice exit.
1: Gee, he got a big hand there, didn't he?
0: Yes, Jack. People were sure glad to see him go. You know, Jack, is this the same program that Jimmy Durante was on? Is this the same program
1: still?
0: I think so.
1: It's supposed to be a Christmas program. I didn't think we'd get on till New Year's. Well, Fred, here we are, though. And am I happy to see you?
0: Yes, Jack, here we are, and am I happy to see you?
1: Gee, Fred, you're looking fine.
0: Yeah, thanks, Jack. You're looking fine, too.
1: Well, this can't last long, fellas. Anyhow, Fred, welcome to California. What are you out here for? The orange picking season?
0: Well, I have been doing a little picking while I'm waiting to hear from Monogram. But I really came out here to make a picture, Jack.
1: A picture? Good. You know, things have changed since you made your last picture, Fred. They talk now.
0: Well, I talk a blue streak. I'm ready for Technicolor, if they talk.
1: Well, I see you brought your...
0: Now, wait a minute. That's my laugh.
1: I know. I see you brought your famous wit over the Rockies with you. By the way, where are you living, Fred?
0: Well, I've only been here 6 weeks, Jack. I haven't gotten a room yet.
1: Yeah. Well, it gets pretty chilly here at night, Fred. Doesn't the cold bother you?
0: No, I picked up an old Indian blanket at Albuquerque. It's a little crowded in there with the old Indian, but... That's housing in California today, Jack.
1: You know, when you're away from home nowadays, Fred, things are pretty tough. Travel is difficult, too. Now, take my case. I've just returned from a 32,000-mile trip overseas where I entertained thousands of men.
0: I was waiting for that. I was wondering how you were going to work that in. I was just...
1: It was a thrilling trip, Fred. South America, Africa, Sicily, the boot of Italy.
0: The heel finally reached the boot.
1: Fred, you're jealous, that's all. When I was in Egypt, I did a special show for King Tut.
0: Now, wait a minute. King Tut has been dead for 3,000 years.
1: I know, he was a very tough audience. And he still looks better than you do.
0: Well, I wouldn't talk. Every time I look at your scalp, I think of that song, The Surrey with the Fringe on Top.
1: I don't get the connection, Fred. I drive an automobile.
0: Well, all right. Surrey with the fringe on top, Maxwell with the jerk inside. What's the difference?
1: Lucky to you, Alan, that I don't understand that type of humor.
0: You don't understand my humor? Why, I remember you in vaudeville, Benny. The only reason you carried a fiddle was to beat off the audience.
1: Well, Fred, you never had to beat off an audience. For your first 10 years in the theater, you did your act in the men's powder room.
0: And that reminds me, Benny, you still owe me 40 cents for towels, by the way.
1: Ah, those were the happy days, though. Fred, remember the time we played South Bend? Krause and his mathematical cat were on the bill with us.
0: Krause with his mathematical cat. Remember the opening show? The cat had kittens on the stage and we couldn't top it.
1: Yeah. Funny, too. You shouldn't have had any trouble with that puss of yours. See, I thought that would have been a yell.
0: I did, too. Puss, seldom.
1: Cat.
0: Well, puss has seen its best day.
1: I think. Say, Fred, will you ever forget Mrs. Swallow's boarding house in Baltimore?
0: Oh, in Baltimore. I had a room, Jack, that was so small, the ceiling was so low, the mice had to run around on their hands and knees.
1: Well, Fred, in your room, they had to pray for something to eat.
0: Well, of course, in your room, they were sure of a crumb. They had a little... Well, things were tough in those days, Jack, but we didn't mind, did we?
1: No, and I want to say right now, Fred, you were a real trooper.
0: That goes for you, too, Jack. You're the salt of the earth.
1: Thanks, Fred. But really, you shouldn't admit it. I mean, even if it's Christmas, we shouldn't be so friendly.
0: Why not, Jack?
1: Don't throw bouquets at me. Don't please my folks too much.
0: Don't laugh at my jokes too much. People will say we're in love. Don't sigh and gaze at me.
1: Are you swooning?
0: Your sighs are so like mine.

Well, fellas, on this command performance, we thought we'd take a little bit of the heart of every town and city in America and pass it on to you. This will be State Street in Chicago, where a loudspeaker full of Christmas carols fights the noise of traffic. And this will be the little towns up north where the night is cold and still and you can smell wood smoke and pine trees and hear a baby crying 2 blocks away. And this will be a ranch house in Wyoming and a coal miner's shack in West Virginia. An apartment on Nob Hill in San Francisco and a trailer camp in California. The cathedral in New York. The carols of Christmas are quiet and peaceful, but they ring louder than the guns of war. They outlive all men. They stay with the living and go along with the dead. They're endless. America is singing of Christmas, and command performance brings you home for the carols you've always loved. Francis and Ginny and Dinah are at the mic with the Ken Darby Singers, especially for you.

There's a little red brick church in your hometown. And the white snow lies deeply around it, and the trees are bare, but the sun is bright, and it kicks up little diamond flashes in the snow. Inside, the grown-ups and the kids are gathered for Christmas service. Mosaic windows let sunlight rainbow through to fall upon the congregation. Francis, will you do a bit of the carol they might be singing?

Jenny, a lot of the fellows all over the world have memories of bright Christmas mornings in that same little church, of scrubbed faces and eyes shining with the excitement of new toys, and that's something that's in the air on every Christmas morn. And in memory of all that, won't you do a bit of Hark the Angels Sing?

lovely cathedrals throughout the land. You can hear them singing a song of peace-loving people of the United Nations who have no fear of the evil they are pledged to crush. For we are nations who find eternal strength in that eternal moment heralded by the carol that Dinah sings for you now.

Yes, we know Christmas has many memories. Little fir trees and strings of dime store lights that get all tangled up and you never can find the one bulb that's gone out. And even the happiest Christmas has a bit of tears and sadness, too. But everything that Christmas has always meant to us and will always mean to us is wrapped up in silent night. We three girls don't mind admitting from the very bottom of our hearts that it makes the little shiver stand on out on our arms to have the honor of joining with the many voices of the Ken Darby Singers and this big Air Force orchestra in the carol that we hope to be singing with you next year at this time.

0: Well, that's it, buddy. Merry Christmas and Happy New Year from all of us over here. God bless all of you over there.
1: Who joined together in the spirit of Christmas to present this special holiday edition of Command Performance. Command Performance is arranged in cooperation with the Hollywood Victory Committee and is produced for the men and women of the armed forces of the United Nations by the War Department of the United States of America.

The Jell-O Program, starring Jack Benny, with Mary Livingston, Phil Harris, Kenny Baker, and yours truly, Don Wilson. The orchestra opens the program with This Can't Be Love. Ladies and gentlemen, you know, I've been thinking that today is a day of universal thank yous. Everybody's unwrapping Christmas gifts, everybody's saying thank you to somebody else, and we want to say it too. 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You've made us mighty happy, tuning in every Sunday night, and we hope that we, in turn, have helped make you happy and brought you some pleasant half hours. 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

0: That was This Can't Be Love, played by the orchestra. Now, ladies and gentlemen, this being Christmas Day, we look in on Jack Benny's home in Beverly Hills, where he is holding open house for all his friends. Take it away!
1: Jingle bells, jingle bells, jingle around the table. Oh, what fun it is to ride in a rumble seat with Gable. Jingle bells, jingle bells, dum-da-da.
2: Mary, I wish you wouldn't jingle this ladder. I'm liable to fall off.
1: Oh, I'm sorry, Jack.
2: And hand me the rest of those ornaments. I want to get this tree decorated before the gang gets here.
1: It's a fine time to be trimming a Christmas tree. It should have been done a week ago.
2: Well, I wanted to look around and get a real good one.
1: I never saw such a droopy tree. It looks like Zazu Pitts in a green dress.
2: Mary, all this tree needs is a few decorations. Now, hand me up those candy canes.
1: Here you are.
2: And hold the ladder. Hey, I had 12 of these candy canes. Now there's only 11. Where's the other one?
1: Don't look at me.
2: I'm not looking at you. I'm asking you.
1: All right, I ate it. Here's 10 cents.
2: Smarty, I bet you'd be surprised if I took it.
1: I wouldn't be surprised if you sued me.
2: Mary, I want to get this finished. Hey, Rochester.
3: Yes, boss?
2: Where's that big glass star I told you to pack away last Christmas?
3: You mean that shiny one with the 3 points on it?
2: That star has 5 points.
3: Well, it went down 2 points this last year.
2: All right, bring it anyway. Mary, hand me some of that silver tinsel there.
1: Here you are. Say, Jack, are your socks dry yet?
2: Yeah.
1: Well, take them off the tree. People will be here soon.
2: Okay. Now, hang on to the ladder, Mary. I want to fix these top branches here. Hold tight now. Well, I'll be darned.
1: What's the matter, Jack?
2: There's a little squirrel up here on the top. Hello, squirrel.
4: Hello, nut.
2: Get away from me. Shoo! Mary, hand me that Cupid doll I won at Ocean Park. I'll hang that on the treetop there.
1: Oh, Jack, that looks so corny. Why don't you get rid of it?
2: Listen, Mary, I threw over 100 baseballs to win this doll, and I'm going to keep it.
1: That's right. Say, how much tinfoil have you got saved up by now?
2: About 3 tons. Oh, shut up! Hand me a couple of those popcorn balls.
3: There's the door, Mr. Benny. You want me to answer it?
2: Look, Rochester, I'm up here on the ladder. My arms are full of ornaments, so what do you think?
3: Well, how long before you'll be down?
2: Answer the door!
3: Yes, sir.
2: Say, Mary, this tree is beginning to look pretty good now, isn't it, huh?
1: That tree wouldn't look good if Earl Carroll hung chorus girls on it.
2: Oh, I don't know about that.
3: Well, well, happy Yuletide, gentlemen. Entree! Entree!
1: Oh, Jack, they're the boys from Phil's orchestra.
2: Gosh, what they did to my house last time they were here. Come in, fellas!

0: then I invited some very important people. See, Robert Taylor and Barbara Stanwyck, Clark Gable and Carol Lombard, Ronald Coleman and Ginger Rogers. Oh, a whole flock of them.
1: Well, gee, I ought to run home and put on a dress with a lower back.
0: Lower back? It's down to San Diego now. And, oh, Mary, you want to hear something terrific? I asked Barbara Whitney to come here as my guest.
1: Barbara Whitney?
0: Yeah, you remember the girl I took away from Phil Harris?
1: The girl you took away from Phil?
0: What are you laughing at?
1: That's like taking a hair away from John L. Lewis's eyebrows.
0: Just the same, Phil will burn up when he sees her here.
1: Is she coming alone?
0: No, I asked Don Wilson to stop by and pick her up. Now, Mary, hand me some more of that tinsel. I want to get this tree finished. Well, I guess they're starting to arrive now, huh?
2: Hey, Mr. Benny, are you still up on that ladder?
0: Yes, I am.
2: Okay, then I'll answer.
0: Well, that's mighty sweet of you. See, now I think I'll put something on this branch here.
1: Oh, Jack, why don't you stop fussing with that tree and come down?
0: No, Mary, Miss Whitney will be here, and I want it to look beautiful.
3: Hello, Rochester.
2: Hello, Mr. Baker. Merry Christmas, season's felicitations, and wipe your feet.
0: Hiya, Kenny.
3: Merry Christmas, everybody.
0: Come on in, Kenny. Hang up your hat and coat and make yourself at home.
3: Okay, Jack. Am I the first one here?
0: No, the orchestra boys are in the other room. Hey, Kenny, don't hang your coat on the Christmas tree.
3: Would need something.
0: Well, it's not that bare.
3: Oh, say, Jack, here's a little present for you. It's nothing much, but I hope you like it.
0: Oh, thanks, Kenny.
3: Here, catch it.
0: Gee, I wonder what it is.
1: I bet it's a baked apple.
0: Bet it isn't. Say, it's a pretty package. Oh, Kenny, these are beautiful.
3: They're the very latest thing, Jack. Musical handkerchiefs.
0: Musical handkerchiefs, huh?
3: Yeah, every time you blow your nose, chimes ring.
0: Well, I'll be darned. I can hardly wait till I catch a cold.
3: Well, why don't you try one, Jack?
0: Okay, I will.
3: Now blow hard.
0: Oh, isn't that a novelty? I wonder how they ever made these.
1: They must have crossed a piece of linen with a hunk of xylophone.
0: Mary, you're positively brilliant.
3: Say, Jack, as long as the orchestra boys are here, I'd like to go in the next room and brush up on my song.
0: Oh, go ahead, Kenny. We'll want a little entertainment.
3: Okay, see you later.
0: Now, Mary, we've just got a few more things to put up. So hand me that big paper bell there.
1: Here you are, Jack.
0: Hey, Rochester, there's the door again.
2: I got my shoes off.
0: Well, put them on and answer it.
2: Okay.
0: You know, Mary, the way Rochester has been acting lately, I've got a good mind not to give him his Christmas present.
1: What'd you get him, Jack?
0: A brand new vacuum cleaner.
1: A vacuum cleaner?
0: Yes.
1: Oh, that's lovely. He can play with it on his day off.
0: Well, at least it's something practical.
2: Here you are, boss. A couple of telegrams for you.
0: Telegrams? See where they're from, Mary.
1: Okay.
0: Christmas greetings, I suppose, huh?
1: Oh, Jack, this wire's from Robert Taylor.
0: Oh, Bob, huh?
1: Yes, he says that, Dear Jack, terribly sorry that Miss Stanwyck and I are unable to come to your party tonight, as Miss Stanwyck's dog, Rover, is quite ill.
0: Hmm. I don't believe it. That's just a thin excuse. Hmm. What's the other wire, Mary?
1: Here it is. It says, Dear Jack, believe me, Mr. Taylor is telling the truth. I have a terrible headache, signed Rover.
0: Well, it doesn't take Sherlock Holmes to see through those wires. I'm glad they're not coming. That burns me up.
3: Hey, Jack, should I try my song now?
0: Yes, go ahead and try it. What do I care? Mary, hand me some more of that lousy tinsel.

0: This side here could stand a few more ornaments. Mary, hold the ladder.
1: Okay.
0: And hold it tight. Remember what happened the last time I climbed a tree?
1: Yeah, you saw the Rose Bowl game.
0: I don't mean that time.
2: Wow, look at all those decorations. Hey, Mary, what's that round, shiny thing on top?
1: Jack's head.
0: It is not. It's a silver moon.
3: Hey, boss, another telegram for you.
0: Take it, Mary. I wonder if I should put a popcorn ball on top there instead of a star.
1: Oh, Jack, this telegram is from Ronald Coleman.
0: Oh, Ronnie, huh? What does he say?
1: He says, "Dear sir, regret exceedingly that I cannot attend your holiday gathering, and incidentally, how did you get my address?"
0: How did I get his address? He lives right in back of me.
1: Well, there's another one off your list.
0: Yeah. Oh, darn it, that top bulb went out. Hold the ladder tight, Mary. I guess I can reach it.
1: Oh, Jack, here comes Don Wilson and Barbara Whitney up the front steps.
0: Oh, fine. Let them in, Mary.
1: Okay.
0: Gee, I hope Barbara liked the Christmas present I sent her.
1: Hello, Don. Merry Christmas.
4: Same to you, Mary.
5: Merry Christmas, everybody. Hello, Jack.
0: Oh, hello, Barbara. Merry...

0: Christmas. Ooh, my leg.
1: Was that the door, Mr. Benny?
0: No, that was me. I fell off the ladder.
1: Oh, I won't answer it then.
0: Help me up, Don. Ooh, I sat on some ornaments. I hope somebody sent me a pair of tweezers.
2: Here, give me your hand, Jack. That's too bad.
3: Oh, I'm awfully sorry, Jack. It's all my fault.
0: No, it isn't, Barbara. I'd have probably fallen off anyway. Gee, I'm glad to see you, Babs. Hey, did Don drive carefully on the way over?
3: Well, he drove pretty fast, but he had his arm around me so I wouldn't bounce out.
0: Oh. Oh, so that's it. Why, Don?
4: From Harris to Benny to Wilson.
0: Now, wait a minute, Mary. I'm not a bit jealous of Don. He's my friend, aren't you, Don?
2: Yes, Jack, and believe me, I acted like a perfect gentleman.
0: Did he, Barbara?
3: Well, he did whisper something in my ear that was kind of cute.
0: Oh, yeah? What was it, Don?
2: Well, Jack, I'll admit I did sort of lose my head for a minute.
0: All right. Come on, Don. What did you whisper in Barbara's ear?
2: Well, I got all excited and I said, roses are red, violets are blue, Jell-O is tempting, and so are you.
0: Why, Don Wilson, look at those big red blushes on your face. Say, Babs, did you get the Christmas present I sent you?
3: Thanks, Jack. They were lovely, but I never wear pink ones.
0: Oh, darn it, Barbara, keep still. God.
5: Oh, boy, Jack, it's sure some devil.
0: Stop laughing, Kenny. I bought Barbara a pair of pink gloves.
4: I bet they got lace on them.
0: I have nothing on the kind. Now, come on, everybody. Let's go in the other room and have some refreshment.
1: Hey, boss.
0: What is it, Rochester?
1: There's somebody at the back door who wants to see you.
0: Oh, yes, I know who it is. Excuse me a minute. Jingle bells, jingle bells, jingle all the way. Oh, hello, Andy.
6: Hiya, Buck.
0: Not so loud. Wait till I close the door. Now, look, Andy. You'll find the Santa Claus suit out there in the garage. And as soon as you're dressed, you climb up on the roof and come down the chimney.
6: Well, I better put a beard on so they won't recognize me.
0: Yeah, you better put one on your tonsils, too. Now, here's the bag with all the presents in it.
6: Okay, gee, this is gonna be fun.
0: Quiet, Andy. Quiet. They'll hear you.
6: Oh, say, Buck, here's a little Christmas present that Ma sent you. I hope you like it.
0: Well, that was very sweet of her. What is it, Andy?
6: Well, it's a combination salad fork and back scratcher.
0: Well, say, there's a comb on there, too.
6: Yeah, that's for your hair. Are you...
0: Wait a minute, Andy. Say, there's a comb on there, too.
6: That's for your hair as you're going by.
0: Oh, yeah. But it's too late now. Now, look, remember, Andy. Remember, when you're all dressed up, when you're all dressed up, get up on the roof, see? And here's your cue. When you hear me say, Santa Claus will be here in a minute, you come down the chimney.
6: Okay, see you later, Buck. I feel like a darn fool.
0: Quiet, Andy. Jingle bells, jingle bells, jingle all the way. Dum, dum, dum. Well, here I am again, gang. Hey, I'm sorry, Barbara. I had a little business to attend to.
3: Oh, that's quite all right.
4: Say, Jack, another telegram just came for you. It's from Clark Gable and Carol Lombard.
0: Oh, what does it say?
4: It says that we would love to be with you tonight, but we were invited somewhere else in the nick of time.
0: Well, of all the... That's the last time I'll ever invite them. I hope Ginger Rogers doesn't wire me that she can't come.
4: She couldn't wait. She telephoned.
0: Oh, that's fine. Well, next time I'll give a party, I'll get a crowd if I have to change my name to Elsa Maxwell. This is awful.
1: Yeah, what are we going to do with all this food in the kitchen?
0: I don't know, Rochester.
1: Doggone, I'll be eating so much cranberry sauce, I'll be red in the face.
0: That's a neat trick if you can do it. Red in the face.
2: Say, Jack, isn't Phil Harris coming over tonight?
0: Phil? Of course he is. And wait till he sees Barbara Whitney here.
3: Why, Jack, didn't you tell Phil I had a date with you tonight?
0: No, let the wise guy find out for himself. Hey, boys, how about playing a number, fellas? And we'll dance till dinner is ready. Huh? Okay. And leave the punch bowl on the table. You can go back. Come on, Babs. Let you and I dance.
4: I'm sorry, Jack. I promised the first one to Don.
0: Oh, I see. Well, Mary, looks like I'm stuck with you.
4: Oh, no, you're not. I'm stuck with Kenny.
0: Well, play, boys. Hey, Rochester.
1: I don't want to dance.
0: I don't want you to dance. I want you to put down that newspaper and get out of that easy chair. Hit it, boys. Who does Clark Gable think he is, anyway?

0: Well, thanks, Barbara. I enjoyed that dance very much.
1: So did I, Don.
2: Say, Mary, I'm some dancer, ain't I?
1: Kenny, you're marvelous, and believe me, I'm kidding.
2: Thanks, pal.
0: Hey, Jack, what are you doing up on that ladder again?
3: I want to put these ornaments back on top of the tree. Now, Mary, hold the ladder steady this time, will you? There's the door, Rochester.
4: Don't go in every time that bell rings, you up on the ladder.
3: Listen, Rochester, you'd be trimming this tree yourself if you weren't colorblind. Mary, hand me up those scissors.
4: Well, well, Merry Christmas, Mr. Harris.
3: Hiya, Rochester.
1: Say, Jack, it's Phil Harris.
3: Oh, boy, wait till he sees Barbara here. Merry Christmas, Phil.
5: Same to you, Jackson. Say, Jack, I brought a friend along. Do you mind?
3: No, no, who is it?
5: Joan Bennett.
3: Joan Bennett? Hello, Joan.
6: Hello, Jack.
3: Ooh, my elbow.
6: Well, Jack, what are you doing in that ridiculous position?
3: Who, me?
1: It's an encore, but you don't know it.
3: Help me up, Mary. Well, Joan, I'm awfully glad you dropped in. Gee, it was nice of Phil to bring you.
6: No, he and I are old friends, aren't we, Phil?
5: You said it, baby.
3: Baby. You know, Joan, every girl he takes out, he calls baby.
6: Well, he can't remember all their names.
3: Half of them you can't even pronounce. Oh, Joan, you know everybody here, don't you?
6: Nearly everybody. Hello, Mary.
1: Hello, Joan. Gee, that's a pretty dress you've got on.
6: Thanks. You really like it?
1: No, but it's Christmas.
3: Mary. Oh, Joan, I don't think you've met Miss Whitney. This is Barbara Whitney, my latest.
6: Well,
7: how do you do, Miss Bennett?
6: How do you do? She's a little young for you, isn't she, Jack?
3: Well, that's me. Get 'em young, treat 'em rough,
5: and buy 'em nothing.
3: You know, Joan, Phil is so witty at times.
8: Hey, Miss Bennett! Miss Bennett!
6: Yes, Kenny?
8: Here I am, under the mistletoe.
6: I'll be over in about 5 years.
3: Very good, Joan.
8: 5 years. Gosh, I'll be out of the mood by then.
3: Look what's in a mood. Well, boys and girls, I hope you're all hungry. We're going to have a swell turkey.
5: Don't tell me you went for a turkey.
3: Yes, I did, Phil. We're going to have a marvelous dinner. Everything from soup to nuts.
5: How much is it a plate?
3: I'll just ignore that. Oh, Rochester, how's the turkey coming along? We're getting hungry.
4: Well, it'll take time, boss. That's a pretty tough bird.
3: Tough bird? He's been in the oven over 3 hours.
4: I know, but every time I light the gas, he blows it out.

0: Well, I'll be darned. Now, you go out in the kitchen and rush that turkey along.
1: Okay. Man, that's the foulest fowl I ever saw.
0: I'm sorry, Joan, but you know Rochester exaggerates, though. The dinner is really lovely.
2: Well, to tell the truth, Jack, I'm not hungry.
0: Oh.
3: Well, there's an unusual blonde.
0: Quiet, Mary. Well, folks, let's have some of these hors d'oeuvres here till dinner is ready.
3: Oh, Jack, Rochester made a mistake.
0: Well, what's the matter?
3: There's only seven of us here, and he brought in 8 olives.
0: Well, Joan can have 2. Gee, it's good to see you again, Joan. Gosh, I haven't seen you since we finished making Artists and Models Abroad. We sure had a lot of fun in that picture, didn't we?
2: Yes, we did, Jack. It's playing around now. Have you seen it?
0: Joan, you promise you won't tell anybody?
2: I promise.
0: I saw it 12 times.
2: 12 times?
0: Yeah.
2: You know your part, Jeff?
0: A little trouble, didn't I? But say, Joan, no kidding. Gee, when I looked up at the screen and I saw you in my arms, gee, it seemed just like a dream.
2: You mean that scene where we were sitting on the park bench in the moonlight eating popcorn?
0: Yeah. Gee, wasn't it marvelous?
2: Well, I didn't think there was enough butter on it.
0: I'm talking about us.
2: Oh.
0: You know, Joan, the two of us worked so smoothly together. How would you like to make another picture with me sometime?
2: Well, Jack, I don't know. I couldn't really say right now.
3: Send him a telegram. Everybody else does.
0: Mary. Oh, say, Joan, I almost forgot. Come on out here in the hall a minute. I got a surprise for you.
2: What is it?
0: Oh, come on. Come on with me. You'll find out. Excuse us a minute, will you, fellas?
4: Hey, Jack, what's the idea?
0: Never mind. Come on, Joan.
2: Oh, all right. Don't pull me.
0: No, I'm sorry. Well, here we are.
2: Where?
0: Right under the mistletoe. You know what that means, don't you?
2: No. What does it mean?
0: Well, it means this. Yippee! Wow!
2: Hooray.
0: Wasn't that swell, huh? Now, let's go back, and Joan, act nonchalant, huh?
2: All right. Jingle bells, jingle bells, jingle all the way.
0: Dum, dum, dum, dum, dum, dum, dum. That's the idea.
5: Hey, Jack, what are we going to eat?
6: Oh, yeah.
0: All right, pretty soon, fellas, pretty soon. Now, look, everybody, before we go into dinner, I want you all to sit around the fireplace and get your presents. Sandy Claus is coming down the chimney.
7: Sandy Claus?
0: Yeah. Now sit around the fireplace, everybody. Oh, now put out the lights, Mary.
3: Okay, Jack.
0: Because Sandy Claus will be down here in a minute. Because Sandy Claus will be down here in a minute. Because Sandy Claus...
3: Oh, stop that clowning, Jack.
0: I'm not clowning. Sandy Claus, are you deaf?
8: Deaf nothing. I'm stuck in the chimney.
0: Oh, my goodness. What do we do now?
4: Let's eat.
0: That's it. Come on, fellas. See you later, Andy. Oh,

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1: Good night, folks, and Merry Christmas.
2: J-E-L-L.
0: Kenny Baker appears on the Jell-O program through courtesy of Mervyn LeRoy Productions.
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0: Yes, it's Sealtest Variety Theater with Henry Russell and his orchestra, the crew chief's quartet, the dean of the royal family of the theater, Lionel Barrymore, and one radio's brightest comedy stars, Gary Moore. And here she is, our gal Thursday, the singing star of Variety Theater, Dorothy L'Amour.
1: Thank you. Thank you very much, and hello, everyone. Welcome to our Sealtest Variety Theater. I feel really wonderful tonight, and who wouldn't with two such loyal and talented friends standing by as Lionel Barrymore and Gary Moore.
2: Well, hello, Dorothy, my child. A happy new year to you.
1: Well, thanks, Lionel. I think that calls for a kiss.
2: Oh, so that's how it works, huh?
3: Oh, hiya, Dottie, old girl. Happy New Year.
2: Well, how's about a kiss?
1: Well, Gary, after all, that
2: it's
1: is...
2: It's no use, Gary. You can't get away with that sort of thing until you get older.
3: You know, I think maybe you're right.
4: Hello, Dorothy, my child. Happy New Year.
1: Thank you, Gary. Thank you, and a very happy new year to you.
3: And that's all? Well, I guess that's that.
2: That's the trouble with you young fellas nowadays. Why, son, when I was your age, if I saw a pretty girl I wanted to kiss, I just went right up and asked no questions and kissed her.
3: Well, didn't you get slapped in the face?
2: Yeah, sure, but I got an awful lot of kisses.
1: I don't think we have to worry about Gary. He's not so shy.
3: Oh, that's not true, Dottie. You know, as a matter of fact, I spent a very sheltered childhood. Why, I was 24 years old before I went out with the opposite sex.
1: Was your mother that strict?
3: No, she just wouldn't tell me which was the opposite sex. I don't know. I guess I've outgrown my adolescence. I meet so many people since I'm the quizmaster on Take It or Leave It. Well, it's given me more assurance.
1: Well, how about you, Lionel? Did playing Dr. Gillespie have any effect upon you?
2: Oh, it certainly did. After portraying a doctor for so many years, I took it so seriously that if a friend sneezed, I said Gesundheit and send him a bill for medicine.
3: How about you, Dottie, and all those jungle pictures you played in?
1: Oh, don't remind me about it. For years, I couldn't sit down to dinner unless there was a monkey at the table. But what about that quiz show you're doing, Gary? Does that have any effect on your personal life?
3: Well, sometimes, yeah. Like I've been going with a girl here recently, and the other night her father called me in. He said, "Young man, for 3 years now, you've been kissing, hugging, and smooching with my daughter. I want to ask you a few questions."
1: Oh, well, what did you say?
3: All right, sir, which category do you choose?
0: Thank you, Mr. Barrymore, Mr. Gary Moore, and Miss L'Amour. It's going to sound like the more the merrier. If you'll stand by for just a moment, we'd like to tell you about a special treat.
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And now Dottie L'Amour, our own pretty baby, steps to the microphone as she bids goodbye to old man 1948. She welcomes young little 1949 and hopes that he'll be a pretty baby.

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1: If you'll only say you love me, we could start by the kitchen some woo.

0: Each year, a bright young comedian flashes across the radio horizon, and I can think of no one who keeps on shining as brightly and as consistently as our first guest star tonight. America's most unpredictable quizmaster, the star of Take It or Leave It, Gary Moore.
1: Thank you. Thank you very much, Dorothy, and good evening again, ladies and gentlemen. Nice to be with you tonight. And I hope that immediately following the program, each and every one of you will rush right out and buy yourself an Eversharp pen.
0: Oh, now, wait, Gary, you're on a different program tonight.
1: Huh? Excuse me. Friends, rush right out and buy an Eversharp pen and fill it with sealed test ice cream. This will come in very handy when you're writing to people named Cole. What, Dottie?
2: Oh, Dottie.
1: Honey, I want to wish you a somewhat belated Merry Christmas.
0: Well, thanks, Gary. You know I love Christmas, and I'm really sorry it's all over.
1: Yeah, I am too, but I don't know, at least it'll give my bankroll a rest. I don't know, there seem to be so many occasions for buying presents nowadays. There's Mother's Day when you go out and buy a present for Mother. Then there's Father's Day when you go out and buy a present for Father. Then there's Christmas Day when you go out and buy a present for everybody. And I'm inventing a brand new holiday that I think is going to be very popular. I'm going to call it Nothing Day. Just sit there and hold on to your money.
0: You can count me in on that one. But anyway, Gary, I do want to thank you for coming to visit me on this, our last program of 1948.
1: Oh, Dottie, my little flower. And I use the word flower in reference to your stems. I'm happy to be here, really I am. And if you don't mind, I would like to take advantage of your microphone to perform an annual duty of mine. The presentation of the annual Gary Moore Awards to the outstanding people of the past year.
0: Oh, I'd be thrilled. These are the outstanding people of 1948?
1: Yes, Dorothy, 1948. The year that will forever go down in history as the year... between 1947 and 1949. Seems to make sense. But, Dorothy, as I look back over the 12 months just past, it seems to me that we should be most grateful to the men of science. Men like Albert Einstein, J. Robert Oppenheimer, Dr. Stafford Warren, and above all, to the greatest scientist of them all, McMeachin Motsy Trots.
0: McMeachin Motsy Trots?
1: Yes, Dorothy, he was the man who finally discovered why a watermelon has so many seeds.
0: Now, there's a contribution to mankind. Tell me, why does a watermelon have so many seeds?
1: Well, because it can't go... Very simple when you think about it, you know.
0: Well, science also made great strides in producing artificial products. I read where a scientist down south actually got milk from a peanut.
1: No.
0: Yes, sir, milk from a peanut. What do you think of that?
1: He must have used an awfully low stool. enough about science, Dottie. How about your own racket, motion pictures?
0: Ah, yes, this cinema.
1: In 1948, the movies were noted for many great pictures and many great performances. But above all, it was a year of strange titles. I particularly like those pictures with the one-word titles, like Shocked, Lured, Pursued, Possessed. And next year, David O. Selznick will present the greatest of them all... Pooped! That's co-starring Tyrone Nopower and Andy Hardley. And in my opinion, the award for the best movie of the year must go to that super epic, Riding the Range. A three-bell picture.
3: One of us kids has got to go back to school.
1: And our feature award of the evening goes to that sterling young actress, Miss Injured Bird Dog, for her... for her memorable portrayal of Schnook in the picture Duel in the Smog. We are honored to have Miss Bird Dog with us tonight, and she will reenact that famous part for us now. Go ahead, Miss Bird Dog.
4: I promise never to leave you again, Chumley. I promise, I promise, I promise, I promise, I promise, I promise, I promise.
1: And so we pick Miss Bird Dog as the most promising actress of the year. My survey also shows that in 1948, the movies made more extensive use of radio advertising than ever before. All over your radio dial, you could hear dramatic advertisements of coming pictures. such as this announcement concerning the picture, The Three Mrs. Vandelbaums.
5: I'm Cynthia. I didn't want to lose Rodney's love.
6: I'm Imogene. I didn't want Cynthia to have Rodney.
1: I'm Rodney. I didn't want to make this picture in the first place. And in... I like that one. It's so true, you know.
0: You're that Jerry.
1: And in conclusion, we would like to make an award to one of the behind-the-scene workers in motion pictures. And for this honor, we have chosen this year Miss Gertrude Armentrude. Miss Armentrude, will you tell us what your contribution was to the cinema?
4: Certainly. My contribution to motion pictures was the care and promotion of better diction.
1: A better diction. Mm-hmm. In other words, you feel that the proper speech is important in film work, huh?
4: Well, naturally. Is it not your conviction that the proper inflection and pronunciation are a necessitation in the creation of the characterization? Or have you no ambition to follow tradition?
1: Yes, yes, I love to follow tradition. In fact, I feel you must follow tradition to cap you the rap you of Collier. Don't you? But in closing, Miss Armentrude, have you any little thought to leave with me?
4: Yes, a little poem that I wrote.
1: A poem? Well, isn't that nauseating? How does... I apologize. How does it go, this poem, Miss Armentrude?
4: I thank you one and all for your very kind attention, and my appreciation is more than I can mention. In taking my departure, just please remember this. I am very fortunate to have met an up with you.
1: And on this note of culture, friends, I close my Gary Moore Awards for 1948. And if each of those people whose names I have mentioned tonight will get in touch with me immediately following the program, I will be more than honored to give each of them a solid gold... Why, there seems to be a page missing here. Well, good night, friends. Thank you very much.
0: Years ago, they said prosperity was just around the corner. 2 years ago, they said television was just around the corner. But this morning, I heard the crew chief say, love is just around the corner.

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0: There are certain words that are synonymous to the word theater, such as glamorous, exciting, thrilling. But I can think of only one word that for years has embodied all these adjectives, and that word is Barrymore. And here he is, Mr. Lionel Barrymore. Well, Lionel, the seal test magic carpet is out, ready to whisk us back to a New Year's Eve of many years ago, long before you were mayor of the town. Won't you climb aboard?
1: After you, my dear.
0: Carlton, will you set the scene, please?
2: Right, Dottie. It is New Year's Eve at the turn of the century. Our hero is calling for his best girl to take her out for the evening. He rings the bell. The door is opened. The best girl's father speaks.
3: Happy New Year, son.
1: Happy New Year, Mr. McClinton.
3: Well, let me take your hat and coat. Muffler? Umbrella?
4: Gloves?
3: Rubbers? Earmuffs? Oh, by the way, young man, how's the weather out?
1: Like a summer's night.
3: Like... Well, that's good. I better tell Dorothy you're here. Dorothy?
5: Yes, Papa?
3: Lionel is here.
5: Papa? Can I see you for a minute?
3: Yes, dear. What is it? Will you excuse me for a moment?
5: Oh, I'm nervous, Papa. I don't know exactly how to tell you, but...
3: You can tell me, daughter. After all, I'm your Papa.
5: Oh, I can't find my bustle.
3: You can't find your bustle?
5: No.
3: I never saw a girl lose things the way you do. A bustle. If you didn't have your head attached, you'd lose that, too.
5: Well, I suppose I'd better go down. Lionel, good evening.
1: Good evening, Dorothy.
5: May I offer you a drink, Lionel?
1: Well, I don't know.
5: Sarsaparilla?
1: Oh, no, I have to drive.
5: How about a lemon ice?
1: Oh, that would be just splendid. Isn't New Year's Eve exciting?
5: Just think, tonight will be the beginning of a new century. I wonder what the next 50 years will bring.
1: Well, I understand that a fella just built an auto the other day called the Apperson Jackrabbit that goes 15 miles an hour.
5: 15? Well, I don't believe it.
1: Not only that, but there are reports that one fella got his car up to 60 miles an hour.
5: Where was that?
1: At a place called Hollywood and Vine.
5: Lionel, dear, look at the time.
1: Yes. I think we'd better get going. I have a hansom cab waiting outside.
5: Are we really going to Reisenweber's, Lionel?
1: Yes, my dear, yes. I understand they have a dinner there now of shrimp cocktail, oysters on the half shell, crab consomme, filet mignon, asparagus, hollandaise sauce, cherries jubilee.
5: Are you sure you can afford it, Lionel?
1: Well, it's New Year's Eve. And what good is a man if he can't spend 65 cents?
5: Oh, there's Reisenweber's now.
1: Driver, here we are.
6: Yes, sir.
7: Whoa, McKinley.
1: Here you are, driver. 50 cents.
7: Oh, thank you, sir. And here's your change.
1: Keep it. Buy yourself a drink.
7: Oh, I'm sorry, sir, but I don't drink.
1: Well, then buy your horse a drink.
7: Sorry, but he's on the wagon, too.

0: Oh, Lionel, it's so exciting being here at Cousin Weber's with all its glamour. Lionel? Do you know what orchestra is playing here?
1: It's a new one that was just formed last week.
0: Really? What's the name of it?
1: Phil Spitalny and his One Girl Orchestra.
0: Oh, isn't it fascinating to think that we're sitting here and it's almost 1901?
1: Yes.
0: That in 50 years from now, our parts will be played by Betty Grable and Dan Daly.
1: It's almost 12. In just a minute, it'll be New Year.
0: It's New Year's Eve, Lionel. 1901. Just think, a new century is born.
1: Just think what the new century will bring forth. Invention, science, ideas. Great men will be born, nations will rise and fall. I wonder what they'll be saying 50 years from now.
0: I think I know what they'll be saying.
1: What?
0: All I want for Christmas is my two front teeth.

For years, folks all over the world have been singing Auld Lang Syne when they want to bid farewell to the old year. Well, there's another word which not only means goodbye, but also hello. And so, in farewell to 1948, and in greeting to 1948, 49, I can think of no song more fitting than

0: Donnie, honey, thanks so much for having me over. It was an awful lot of fun. And before I go, let me wish you and everybody a very happy New Year.
1: Thanks, Gary. Please come back again soon, and happy New Year.
2: You know, Dorothy, I've seen a lot of years come and go, and I've heard a lot of people saying the world is going to pop. Well, most of those people are gone, but the old world is still spinning, except for some growing pains every once in a while. She's getting better all the time. And I got a hunch that 1949's going to be the beginning of a grown-up world filled with grown-up people who are ready to work and live in peace from here on.

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1: Lionel Barrymore and Gary Moore, thank you so much for signing our guest book at Sealed Test Variety Theater. And what better to start the new year than knowing that your appearance tonight contributes to a fine cause, the establishment of the American Federation of Radio Artists Welfare Insurance Fund. And so until next year, when our guest stars will be that man with the low IQ and the high hooper, Ed Gardner, and one of Hollywood's outstanding film stars, Cornell Wilde, this is Dorothy L'Amour saying keep well...
0: Excuse me, Dottie, for breaking in, but how about that royal welcome you want to extend to the newest member of the Seal Test family?
1: Well, you didn't think I was going to forget that, did you, Carlton? Especially when there's another Dorothy involved. So to my good friend Dorothy Dix, who next week will begin her daytime radio show, Dorothy Dix on the Air, all the gang at the Seal Test Variety Theater would like to say the best of luck in the world, and we'll be listening. And now, until next week, this is Dorothy L'Amour saying keep well, keep happy, and keep listening.

Lionel Barrymore returns to the air next week as star of his own radio program, Mayor of the Town. Mr. Barrymore appeared through arrangement with Metro-Goldwyn-Mayer, producers of the all-star Technicolor musical Words and Music, based on the lives and music of Rogers and Hart. Continuity for Seal Test Variety Theater is written by Howard Harris and Sidney Zelinka, and direction is by Glenn Hall Taylor. Tune in next Thursday at this same time when Seal Test Milk and Ice Cream again presents Seal Test Variety Theater, starring Dorothy L'Amour, and as our guests, Ed Gardner and Cornell Wilde. 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
1: The Columbia Broadcasting System, Andy.
0: Well, how do you like that? That's the network we is on.
1: Oh, you say it.
2: The Amos and Andy Show, written by Joe Connolly and Bob Mosier, transcribed and featuring Amanda Randolph, Johnny Lee, Ernestine Wade, Tommy Moore, Will Wright, Lud Gluskin's music, yours truly, Harlow Wilcox, and starring radio's all-time favorites, Freeman Gosden and Charles Correll. Amos and Andy!

0: Well, New Year's Eve is the time everyone likes to put on his best and go out for an evening of fun. And with New Year's only a week away, Sapphire and her mother are looking at ads in the paper for evening gowns, while the Kingfish views the procedure with distaste.
1: Oh, look at here, Mama. Ain't that a beautiful dress?
2: Oh, it's just exquisite, daughter. Yes, look how tight and form-fitting it is.
1: Oh, yes, I love a dress like that. You know, these new French styles was just made for my figure.
3: Yeah, you got the French figure, all right. You got a shape on you like the Eiffel Tower. You divide at the base and tapers to a point.
1: What did you say?
3: Yeah, and you was a little spread out around the Rue de la Paix, too.

0: go.
1: Yes, you never take me no place. The last time we went out in evening clothes was when the boys come home from the war.
2: Yeah, I remember that. It was 10 years ago and the boys were singing, "There'll be bluebirds over the white cliffs of Dover."
1: It was 35 years ago and the boys were singing, "It's a long way to Tipperary."
0: Well, it's disgusting. We don't ever go no place and we don't know the right people.
1: You're right. Everybody else in town is going to the J. Worthington DePeister's New Year's Eve ball. Does we ever go anyplace? Does we ever get invited anywhere? No.
2: Yeah, but I can't afford all the clothes you need.
0: Even a groundhog gets out more than Sapphire.
2: Sure, yeah. All a groundhog's got to do is to crawl out of his hole. You don't have to spend a couple of $100 making it look presentable.
1: George, that's the trouble with us. Here it is, the new year. The last day of the old year. And all year, you ain't done nothing nice for me, and I ain't done nothing nice for you.
2: Yeah, well, it's like follow the leader. If you don't ever do anything nice for me, I might do something nice for you. The fat chance I got ever that happening.
1: If there's any niceness in the family, it comes from me. Because you is the poorest excuse for a human being I ever met. You is stupid, lazy, ignorant, and uncouth. And there ain't one person in the whole world that's got any respect for you. You ain't nothing, you hear? Nothing. I'm going in the bedroom.
2: Holy mackerel. To think I just married Sapphire because her father owned a butcher store. Just think if I'd listened to Bernard McFadden, I'd have been a happy vegetarian today. Oh.
3: Kingfish, take it easy here. How come you're getting so upset just because you wasn't invited to the DePeister's ball?
2: Well, it's not that, Andy. It's what Sapphire said. On account of me, she ain't been able to take her rightful place in society and all that stuff.
3: Yeah?
2: Hey, after all, you know, we started out great. Look at the big social wedding we had back in Marietta, Georgia.
3: Yeah, that was a high-class hunk of nuptialating, all right.
2: Oh, yeah. Sapphire's papa threw a real brawl. After all, he had the biggest butcher business in town, you know.
3: Yeah, that was quite a sight when you come out of the church. Sapphire's six brothers making that archway with their cross salamis.
2: Oh, yeah, then. Nothing was too good for his favorite daughter.
3: Well, I guess Sapphire's pretty upset about not going to the New Year's Eve ball at the DePeister's. Where's you going to go?
2: Well, we're going over to Aunt Sarah's over in Brooklyn as a sort of a family tradition, you know.
3: Oh, all the relatives go over there to Brooklyn, huh?
2: Yes, Anna, and I really hate that affair. The worst thing is they seats all the men at the table according to how well they're doing in business, you see.
3: Oh, yeah. Well, where do you usually sit?
2: Well, I tell you, Anna, if that dining room didn't have a bay window, I'd be eating out on Flatbush Avenue. Yes, and it's a mess. Yeah, and it passes the plates down the table, and you should see my plate by the time it gets to me.
3: Yeah, the relatives really snipes at it on the way down, huh?
2: I'll say it does. Last New Year's Eve, I wound up with a half a turkey wing, 18 olive pits, an air trumpet, and a Stevenson button.
3: Yeah, well, it's awful, Kingfish, having a sponge like that.
2: Well, I tell you, Andy, I wish there was some way, though, that I could win back Sapphire's respect. Sure heard that I got some high-class friends and all that.
3: Well, I'll see you around, Kingfish. I got to get back to my boarding house.
2: Well, so long, Andy, so long. Oh, me. If I could only get an invitation to the DePeister's ball, I could... Say, wait a minute, Sheriff. Why can't I write out one myself and mail it to Sapphire? Yeah, there ain't no chance of her kicking back on me, because on New Year's Eve, we got to go to Aunt Sarah. Yeah, let me get a type right out here. Society, here we come.
1: Oh, yes, George, it came in the mail today. Ain't it wonderful?
2: Yes, it is. Mrs. DePeister types a nice handwriting there, don't she?
1: Well, George, maybe I done misjudged you. This invitation shows you is respected by the people that count.
2: Yes, it's a shame we can't go and I could introduce you to all the other society friends I know.

0: can go.
1: Yeah, I'd like to have you meet Sapphire. You was messed up on your grammar there. You was used a naked infinity where you should have used an undraped participle there.
0: No, George, I said we can go to the ball.
1: Now, wait a minute. You knows we have to go to Aunt Sarah's. We does that every New Year's Eve.
0: Yeah, I know, George, but I done already talked to Aunt Sarah, and she's so happy about this invitation. She says this shows at least some of her relatives amounts to something.
1: Yeah, but wait a minute here. We got to go to Aunt Sarah's for dinner. I planned it. I already done bought the bicarbonate. I got to go.
0: Now, George, you has always hated Aunt Sarah. You said she was a deplorable old hag.
1: No, you misunderstood me. I say adorable old hag. Yeah. Oh, she's a beautiful old hag.
0: Listen, George, we have this invitation and we're going, and that's that. Why, I didn't even order the new dress. Now, I'm going in and tell Mama the good news.
1: Holy mackerel, what a mess. I wonder if they could extradite me if I took it on the lamb to Guatemala here.
2: Every day, 1,000 homes catch fire. 90% of those fires are caused by carelessness. Take stock now. Is your electrical equipment in good shape? How about old newspapers and magazines? Do you clear them out regularly or leave them piled as fire hazards? Be careful, too, of cleaning fluids, and make a rule against smoking in bed. Remember, don't gamble with fire. The odds are against you.
3: Well, I think I'll walk back to the rooming house and take a little nap. And then I can... It sure is getting cold. My spine feels like a bone popsicle.
4: Why, if it isn't Andy Brown.
3: Yeah. Excuse me, miss. I don't think I has had the pleasure of... I can't recall of... I don't recollect...
5: Hello?
4: Why, Andy, you don't recognize me at all.
3: Well, now, wait a minute, Gia. Wait just a minute. Didn't we go through the tunnel of love at Coney Island once?
4: Well, I don't remember that.
3: Yeah, well, I guess you ain't the same one. If you had, baby, you would have remembered it.
4: Anyway, I'm Sadie Hunter.
3: Oh, yeah, Sadie Hunter, the debutante.
5: Yeah. How is you, Sadie?
4: Oh, Andy, darling, I'm so glad I ran into you.
3: Yeah, likewise. Because you makes a nice collision.
4: Andy, you know what I have right here in my purse?
3: No.
4: An invitation to the DePeisters New Year's Eve ball.
3: Well, that's nice.
4: Yes, Andy, I got an invitation and I got an evening gown. But I lack just one thing.
3: Well, don't worry about it, honey, because whatever it is you lack... It ain't worth having.
4: No, Andy. I mean a bow to go with. Would you like to see the new year end with little old me?
3: Honey, big fat me would just love to see it end with little old you.
4: Now, that's so sweet of you, Andy. Now, suppose you hold the invitation. You're the man. And anyway, I always lose things.
3: Yeah, well, okay. I'll take it and stick it in my pocket here.
4: It's formal. You know, white tie and tail.
3: Oh, natural. I got 2 or 3 of them.
4: Oh, that's fine, Andy. It's tomorrow night at the Lenox Hall. Now, suppose you pick me up about 8-ish.
3: Honey, I'll be right there on the dot-ish.
4: Goodbye.
3: The DePeisters ball. I wonder if I ought to brush up on my dancing. I wouldn't want to show up there and Lindy hop myself right out of the social register.
1: Oh, me, that phony invitation done backfired on me. Sapphire expect me to go to the ball, and I ain't got no invitation, no chance of getting to, Well, come in, Brother Ender.
3: Hiya, Kingfish. Hiya. Say, I want to ask you something. Do you know a good place I could take dancing lessons?
1: Dancing lessons?
3: Yeah. I has got an invitation to go to the DePeister's ball.
1: Yeah, well, you has got an invitation to the DePeister's ball?
3: Yes, sir. Right here in my pocket. I'm going with Sadie Hunter. She just gave me the invitation.
1: So you has got an invitation to the fancy dress ball, huh?
3: Yep, right in my pocket.
1: Sit down, Cinderella.
3: Thank you, thank you.
1: So you got an invitation right there in your pocket, and you want to take dancing lessons, huh?
3: Yeah, that's right.
1: Andy, welcome to Arthur Murray's Uptown Branch.
3: You mean that you can teach me dancing, Kingfish? Can you teach me the samba and the rumba, that new dance, the mambo jumbo?
1: Oh, no, no, Andy. You don't get the mambo your jumbo at these high-class affairs, you know.
3: Yeah.
1: Oh, the ball like this, the big thing is the waltz, Andy.
3: Waltz.
1: I tell you, Andy, there ain't nothing like swishing around the floor to the beautiful waltz music of that great woman composer, Joanne Strauss.
3: That's the thing to do, huh?
1: No, Andy, it's a beautiful thing. I tell you what, stand up there a minute. I'll give you a little demonstration.
3: Yeah, like this?
1: Yeah, that's it. Now tell me, Andy, does you know the Murray Widow?
3: No, but I used to know a grass widow that was a lot of fun.
1: Well, I'm talking about the song from the motion picture, the one where Mary Old Lasagna did the singing there.
3: Oh, yeah, yeah, I know the song. Oh, the song. Yeah, well, explain to me about the waltz, Kingfish.
1: Okay, now, in doing the waltz, you hold your left hand out. That's it.
3: Yeah.
1: Now, you put your right hand here on your hip. And now I take my right hand and I put it right there on your hip, right on your pocket.
3: Well, so far, this ain't nothing. Maybe it's better with a gal.
1: No, Andy. Now, close your eyes.
3: Close my eyes?
1: Yeah, certainly, Andy. You got to get in the spirit of the thing. Now, close your eyes and we'll waltz around the floor to the tune of the beautiful Murray Widow Waltz. Now, you got your eyes closed?
3: Yeah, let's go.
1: All right, here we go. Do dee do dee do dee do dee do.
3: What'd we stop for, Kingfish?
1: I just remember, Andy, the correct position for the waltz is with my hand on your other pocket.
3: Hey, listen, how long is this session gonna last, Kingfish?
1: Well, just as long as it takes me to you to pick it up.
3: Yeah, well, come on, let's go.
1: All right, now close your eyes again, Andy.
3: Okay.
1: All right, here we go, waltzing. Do dee do dee do.
3: Hold it, Kingfish. Hold it right there. Hold
1: it. Yeah, what's the matter, son?
3: Just a minute now. I got my eyes closed, but you got a hold of one of my hands, ain't you?
1: That's right.
3: And your other hand is around my waist, ain't it?
1: That's right.
3: Well, then I think that Mary Wooder is going through my pocket, you know?
1: No, Andy, no. That's just an optical illusion. And always happens in the waltz. Now, don't pay no attention to it. Close your eyes. Now, here we go.
3: Okay.
1: Do-dee-do-dee-do-dee-do-dee-do. Okay, Andy, mission completed. Lesson number one over. Go ahead.
3: Now, wait a minute, Kingfish. I'm just catching on to this thing. Hurry up and give me lesson number two. Come on.
1: I want lesson number two. Well, tell you what, Andy, just sit down on the chair there a few minutes.
3: Okay. Why must I sit here, Kingfish?
1: Well, one of the most important things of all, Andy, is if you're going to a ball, you got to practice sitting out dances, you see. Arthur Murray devotes 7 lessons to that alone. Yeah, you ain't socially acceptable unless you squats correctly. That's the thing.
3: Oh, yeah.
1: Now, you just stay there and practice sitting out dancing. And I got to go out. I'll be back to the dancing stuff later. So long.
3: Okay. Getting tired. I wonder what happened to the Kingfish. Hi, Amos. Hi.
6: Hi, Andy. Say, what you doing sitting in that straight back chair up against the wall there?
3: Oh, I was practicing sitting out dances. And you know something? I must be a wallflower. Ain't nobody asked me to dance in 20 minutes.
6: Andy, what in the world is you talking about, son?
3: But I've been taking dancing lessons. You see, I'm going to the DePeister New Year's Eve ball with Sadie Hunter tomorrow night.
6: Yeah, well, that's wonderful. Say, Andy, it might be snowing. Maybe I could drive you and your gal to the dance tomorrow night in my taxi cab.
3: Oh, that'd be great, Amos. Yeah.
6: What time do the thing start, Andy?
3: Let me look on the invitation here and make sure I got a...
6: What's the matter?
3: Wait a minute here. The invitation ain't here. That's funny. It was here when I was dancing with the kingfish.
6: You was dancing with the kingfish, and your invitation is now missing, huh?
3: Yeah, now, there's a funny thing.
6: Look, Andy, why don't you put two and two together there and see what you got?
3: Yeah, that's just what I'm going to do. Two and two. Amos, give me a pencil. I ain't too good at arithmetic.
0: Well, George, I'm all set for the ball tonight. How do you like my new dress?
1: Oh, it's a beauty, Sapphire. Yeah, just a beauty. You're going to be the belle of the ball. Just one thing, though, with your loose pivot tooth, I wouldn't blow them New Year's Eve horns too hard. You're liable to toot the thing loose and end up at midnight gumming your way through Old Lang Syne.
0: I'll be careful, George. Oh, I'm just so happy. You getting this invitation to the DePeisters shows that people does really think something of you. And, George, on account of this, I really has respect for you.
1: Respect for me? Oh, honey, that's wonderful. Oh, that's, you gotta have, wait a minute, I'll get it.
0: I'll go change my dress.
1: George Kingfish Stevens speaking.
7: This is Andy Kingfish. My invitation to the DePeisters New Year's Eve ball is gone.
1: Well, what's that to me?
7: Look, Kingfish, I know you has got the thing.
1: Well, now, wait a minute, Anna.
7: Listen, if I don't get the invitation back, I'm calling the DePeisters and telling them you stole the thing and not let you in.
1: Oh, now, wait. Okay, Anna. A fine pal you is. What good is friends if you can't steal from them?
7: Listen, Kingfish, I want that thing back.
1: Okay, I got the thing here, and I'll bring it over to you right now. Don't call the DePeisters.
7: That's better. Goodbye.
1: Oh, me, what a mess.
0: George, who was that on the phone?
1: Nobody, honey. Listen, I got to go out.
0: But, George...
1: Honey, I'll see you later. So long.
0: George certainly is acting strange. He's acting just like he did on our honeymoon before he broke the news to me that we had to hitchhike our way back from Niagara Falls.
2: When the National Safety Council recently requested listeners to send them their traffic gripes, one of the most frequent complaints of citizens all over the country was this. Too many drivers stop for a light halfway or completely across the pedestrian crosswalk. Such stopping makes it dangerous for anyone to use the crosswalk. Be courteous. Don't block the crosswalk.
1: Well, sorry I had to call you down here to your office on New Year's Eve, Calhoun, but it's terribly important.
8: Well, Kingfish, when I got your call, I had 12 extremely hungry relatives at the table, and I had just took a big, juicy 24-pound turkey out the oven, right in the pan, gravy and everything, but I rushed down here anyway.
1: Yeah, but ain't you afraid to leave that turkey with all them relatives?
8: Is you kidding, Kingfish? I've got that bird with all the fixings locked in the trunk of my car.
1: I see. You brung it with you, huh?
8: Yeah. Till I get back, ain't one of them can lay a fang on it.
1: Well, now, here's the thing, Calhoun. I done told my wife we was invited to the DePeisters ball, yeah. But I didn't think we could go, you see. Mm. And now she planned on going, and we ain't got no invitation. Now, what must I do?
8: Well, now, Kingfish, I can't sympathize with you. You've been brought to this sorry state because of cheating and lying.
1: Yeah, but Calhoun, you got to help me, man.
8: No, sir. The only thing that'll get you out of this mess is more lies. And the only time a man is justified, the only time a man should resort to a lie is in an extreme emergency.
1: Well, Calhoun, if you'll help me, I'll give you $20.
8: I hereby declare this mess an extreme emergency.
1: Oh, fine, Calhoun. Now, what can I do? If my wife don't get to that dance, she's going to lose all the respect for me that she has.
8: Well, now, wait a minute, Jen. Now, hold on. suppose you were to get sick?
1: Me?
8: Yeah. Suppose at the last minute you had a sudden attack of pneumonia.
1: Yeah, there's a lot of germs jumping around this time of the year, ain't
8: there?
1: Yeah, that's a great idea. You know what?
8: Yeah.
1: I'll get right on home and fake up an attack of pneumonia. Oh, Calhoun, you is a genius.
8: Oh, man, yeah. Well, I guess I better get on back to my New Year's Eve party.
1: Yeah, Calhoun, but ain't you afraid that turkey might dry up and spoil on you in the trunk of your car?
8: Yeah. I ain't worried about that, Kingfish. I got my little nephew Gregory locked in the trunk, basting the thing.
1: Well, here's my apartment. I see through the keyhole there, Mama's sitting there in the living room. I'll try this pneumonia thing out on her. I just got to convince them that I'm really sick, so I don't want to be too subtle about it. I'll open the door here and get down on my hands and knees now. Now I'll crawl in like I was in agony. Oh, me, oh.
9: Well, how do you like this? The poor fish has come home fried.
1: Oh, no, Mama, I ain't fried, I'm sick. I can't even stand up, Mama.
9: Well, I'll help you to your feet. What's wrong with you, anyhow?
1: Oh, I got pneumonia, Mama. I'm sick. Oh, look at me. My eyes is watering. I can hardly stand up. Look at the big circles under my eyes.
9: So what? You always look sad, saggy, and baggy to me.
1: Oh, no, Mama. I just come from the doctor's. I got pneumonia. Yeah, I got a terrible temperature. Doctor says it's 112.
9: 112? The thermometer only goes up to 110.
1: Yeah, Mama. Well, you see, the doctor couldn't use a thermometer on me. He had to take my temperature with one of them weather barometers.
9: A weather barometer?
1: Yeah, he stuck the thing in my mouth, and he said the only thing that was saving me was a cold front moving in over my liver.
9: Now, look here. Sick or not sick, you are going to that ball. You ain't disappointing Sapphire.
1: Well, I wouldn't dream of it, Mama dear. I'm going to be brave, and, well, I'm going to go. I'll do the best I can. While we is dancing, I'll just try to scream in time to the music, you see.
9: Here, George Stevens. You don't look sick to me. And if... I wonder who that is at the door.
10: There now, just take it easy, Mrs. Stevens.
0: I'll be all right, Doctor.
9: Well, good heavens, what's wrong? Sapphire and Dr. Farber.
0: Oh, Mama, I'm afraid I hurt my ankle.
10: Yes, Mrs. Smith, your daughter had a little accident. She slipped on the ice getting out of a cab. Seems to have sprained her ankle. I bandaged it up in my office, but she'll have to stay off of it for at least a couple of weeks.
9: Oh, dear. Oh, child, I'll help you right into the bedroom.
1: Hey, wait a minute, Joe. What's going on here? What's this?
0: Oh, George, I done sprained my ankle. Ain't this terrible? We won't be able to go to the DePices ball tonight. Oh, my New Year's ruined.
1: Yeah.
9: Oh, while you're here, Doctor, you better have a look at George. He's sick, too.
10: Oh? Well, what's the trouble, Stevens?
1: Nothing, Doctor. All of a sudden, I feel wonderful. I never realized before what a great cure a sprained ankle is for pneumonia. I never realized. Now, let me prop your ankle up here, Sapphire. Mama getting you the aspirin. I was afraid this ain't a very happy New Year.
0: Well, thank you, George. Oh, George, I feel terribly sorry disappointing you like this. I know how much you counted on going to the DePices ball.
1: Well, I had counted on going. I feel pretty bad about not going, but what can I do? You done sprained your ankle. It ain't your fault that you was awkward.
0: Well, George, I'm going to find some way to make it up to you, George.
1: Really. Yeah, well, I hope you remember that. Now, I better go in and phone my apologies to the DePices. They'll be sorry. They might cry or something. I don't know. I won't mention, though, that it was your fault. I'll give you that break.
0: Oh, Well, George, I really thank you for being so big about the whole thing.
1: Here's your mama. I'll go make the call.
0: All right.
9: Well, here's your aspirin, daughter.
0: Oh, thank you, mama.
9: Honey, this is just awful. You laid up in bed for 2 weeks.
0: Oh, no, mama. I'll be up sooner than that.
9: Dr. Farber said...
0: Mama, Dr. Farber was kind enough to help me. You see, Mama, I know we wasn't invited to the DePices' ball, but, well, this is New Year's Eve, and George say we never do nothing for each other, so what could be a better time to turn over a new leaf? For George's sake, I got Dr. Farber to help me pretend I had this sprained ankle.
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0: tale well calculated to keep you in suspense. 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
1: Go ahead and laugh if you like. Only kids and old ladies believe in ghosts. Yeah, sure, that's what I thought, too. Until I met a chubby little guy with hair like cotton candy who called himself Sir Benjamin. But first, let me fill in the details about my meeting with Sir Benjamin. I was in one of those free eats missions along the Bowery. I ducked in there to escape a parole officer named Brannigan. Brannigan was out to hand me a merry set of bracelets for Christmas when he caught me. The mission was empty, all to myself. Except for a skinny young punk hacking out a cough that made the benches jump.
2: Hey, kid, you're sick here.
3: Yeah, I know.
1: You need a doctor. I've had a doctor. I'm wearing hospital pajamas under this suit.
3: Oh.
1: Yeah. Yeah, I went down the fire escape to the street to hear. I want to get home for Christmas, finally. I've been years making up my mind to it.
3: What are those boxes you hold?
1: Christmas presents for my mother, my sister Linda, my kid sister Linda. How you like this?
3: Oh, lady's gold watch.
1: Yeah, it pins on a dress. Mm-hmm. Someone stole my mother's watch and sold it. This squares it.
3: Yeah. But what's in the other box?
1: Nylon stockings. My sister Linda's always had a...
3: Hey, kid, now, come on, get hold of yourself. Come on, now.
1: Hey, I can't get hold. Look, these presents. If you could get them to Mrs. B. Simmons for me, tell her that Tommy... her son, Tommy... Mrs. B. Simmons...
3: platform way down the mission hall. A Christmas hymn. But look, until my eyes popped out of my head, I couldn't see anybody. The piano was going, but nobody I could see was playing it. I went up to the piano and reached over the stool to see how the trick was worked. And my hands touched something solid, like somebody sitting on the stool. And then I saw fingers, hands, skipping along the keys. Only hands, as if they had a life of their own. I don't know why, but I grabbed at them.
4: That hurt.
1: I bruise easily.
3: Hey, I'm seeing things, and now I'm hearing voices.
4: My voice, Chris. You're hearing me.
3: Well, where are you?
4: Right here, my boy.
3: What?
4: Just be patient, and I'll rematerialize.
5: It takes a moment or two.
3: I saw the hands build. First arms, then elbows, shoulders, and then a body. Slowly. And then the last thing. A head with little bumps of white hair. Chubby face, rosy and smiling.
4: Well, here I am. Every bit of me I trust.
1: Who are you?
4: Sir Benjamin. I'm sorry if I worried you.
3: Hey, that trick, like you were invisible.
4: But
5: I was invisible.
1: Oh, come on. Nobody can do that.
5: I can. And that's only one of my powers. But first, suppose we get right down to business, Chris?
1: We have business?
5: Of course. That boy over there on the bench, Tommy Simmons.
1: Hmm. Oh, the kid. Yeah, you know, I almost forgot. He's lying there like dead. I don't dare go outside, but somebody's got to call an ambulance. Do something.
5: It's too late for Tommy.
1: Oh, now, we don't know that. We're not doctors.
5: I know that. The problem now is, what are you going to do about his dying wish?
1: What? Oh, you mean about delivering those presents to his family?
5: It would be fine if you deliver those presents in person.
1: Me? Hey, now, come off it, mister. It's not my job, and it's none of my business. Besides, I got problems of my own.
5: Brannigan?
1: What?
5: The parole officer?
1: How did you know about Brannigan?
5: I'm a very versatile and talented ghost. I also have powers of conjuration.
1: Come again?
5: Turn the boy's dying wish aside, and I'll conjure up Brannigan. You don't think I can?
1: No, I don't think you even exist. How about that? I think I'm dreaming you up.
5: Very well. I will demonstrate. Hold on to something, Chris. Conjuration is a very cataclysmic and strenuous business. You'll definitely be safer if you hold on to something.
1: Don't ask me why, but I grabbed hold of the piano. But the good thing I did, too, because the joint began to rock like an earthquake was hitting it.
5: Here. I'm finished now. This is quite a job of conjuring. But here's Brannigan.
1: What?
5: See? On the street, peering through the plate glass window of the mission, watching you.
1: Holy smoke. It is Brannigan. Hey, I gotta get out of here. I gotta find the back way out.
6: Yeah, through this yard door, quickly.
1: I dived into the yard where Brannigan's police was blowing at me. The yard was a dead end. High building walls all around like a prison yard. No exit except a long, narrow alley to the street past Brannigan. I flattened in the shadows, a dead duck. I was listening to Brannigan shout orders at a couple of blue coats who'd come running when he whistled.
7: Watch the exit, men, while I flush him out. The D'Angelo, you're trapped. Better surrender peacefully. Do you hear me, D'Angelo?
1: Trapped was the word, like a rat.
5: Oh, a pity. Too bad, Chris. What's the penalty for violation of parole?
1: A year, maybe two. Oh, you were a big help shooing me into the yard. There I go, talking to myself.
5: You're talking to me. I could really be a big help.
7: Get up, D'Angelo! Don't make me take you the hard way!
5: Think fast, Chris. You were to respect Tommy Simmons' dying wish. You were to go home for Christmas in his place.
1: Okay. If I was to, then what?
5: Then Brannigan goes empty-handed. In order to catch you, he must first see you.
1: Oh, sure. Brannigan's suddenly going to go stone blind, huh?
5: No. You are becoming invisible.
1: It was a laugh. But the laugh was I was invisible. At least to Brannigan I was. He came right toward me with a flashlight in one hand and a gun in the other. Only he looked right through me as if he didn't see me.
7: D'Angelo! I know you gotta be in this yard.
1: I watched him scratch every inch. And then scratch his head and give up.
5: Now, Chris, for your part of the bargain, here are Tommy's presents.
1: Who delivered them? Now, look. I'll leave here and only run into Brannigan outside somewhere. Now, what about that?
5: You remain invisible until you've arrived at your destination. That is, as long as you remain faithful to your mission. Go, Chris.
1: Okay. Wait a minute. Where am I going? Where do I find this Mrs. B. Simmons?
5: Not far. Just a brief train ride to a neighboring town. The town, Chris,

0: ocean sky and turned silver by the moon, red. That's perhaps. Not a soul in sight. No. There was someone. A girl. A girl in high boots and snow hat. And the moon on her cheeks. She was coming toward me.
1: Hello.
0: Hello.
1: Are you Chris?
0: Yeah, my name is Chris.
1: I'm Linda. Linda Simmons. I came to drive you home.
0: Just like that?
1: Just like what?
0: Well, I mean, no explanations. Like you knew I was here. And how come you know my name?
1: Oh, I was told you were coming. And told your name, too.
0: You were told?
1: Somebody telephoned.
0: Hello. Yeah, he telephoned. He wasn't kidding when he said he was a talented ghost.
1: Hmm?
0: Say, you came right at me just now. That means you saw me. You can see me, huh?
1: See you?
0: Yeah. Face, hands, body, me. I'm a guy. You look at me and you see a guy.
1: No. I cannot see you.
0: And I am invisible.
1: No. It's just that I'm blind.

0: horse-drawn sleigh around the side of the shed. Silver bells on the reins and a horse whose name had to be Dobbin. You drove this rig all the way here by yourself?
1: Oh, you don't drive, Dobbin. He knows every inch of the way to the Bethlehem station. You see, we've been coming here every night for years.
0: Nice and slow and easy.
1: Mm-hmm.
0: I've been running since I was born, and now I was asking myself, what for? A guy can't stay tough in a horse-drawn rig in the snow. And when Linda put her hand on mine, I opened my fist for the first time I could remember. We reached home. A frame cottage, nothing fancy, with a candle burning brightly in the window.
1: Come in, Chris. Mother?
2: Right here, Linda.
1: Mother, this is Chris. Welcome home, Chris.
0: Oh, yeah, thanks. It's a nice place you got here, Mr. Simmons.
1: Oh, I'm so glad you like it.
0: I don't exactly know how to say this, Mr. Simmons. You see, I'm just a mug. I quit school the minute I learned how to tell the teacher off, so if I ain't got the right words...
1: You don't have to have the right words, Chris. You don't even have to get it said. You see, I know.
0: You know? About Tommy?
1: Yes, all about Tommy.
0: Well, how? Oh, somebody talked to you on the phone, too, huh?
1: Yes, somebody telephoned me.
0: Hmm. Well, the last thing the kid thought about was you and Linda and coming home for Christmas. And he asked me to give you these gold watch for you, Mr. Simmons.
1: Oh, Chris.
0: These for you, Linda. Nylon stockings.
1: Thank you.
0: It's nothing big, I guess, but Tommy didn't have much to give the way it was with him.
1: You're wrong, Chris. Tommy had a great deal to give, and in his way, he gave it.
0: I don't follow.
1: A boy come home. Tommy couldn't come home himself, so he sent you to us, Chris.
0: You can say about me that I was born in 1935 and I stopped crying in 1936 at the ripe old age of one. And you can say about me that I let a tear go I never knew I had. Christmas, 1961. Linda.
1: Yes, Chris.
0: Don't get me wrong. You know, it's no crime being poor.
1: Say it, Chris.
0: Well, it's like this. It's Christmas, but I don't see any tree. And I've been sniffing close enough to the kitchen to know there's nothing roasting in that oven.
1: You're disappointed?
0: Oh, no. Is it all right if I borrow Dobbin outside?
1: All right. Of course it's all right, Chris.
0: Put me down as a guy who never knows when to shut up. A tree and a turkey? Sure, lady. Nothing to it. Presto Mephisto, I'm a magician. Here's your tree, lady, and here's your bird. What?
3: Quite a remarkable feat of magic, Chris. Presto Mephisto, eh?
0: Sir Benjamin, I was wondering when you'd show up the kibitz. You are here, Sir Benjamin.
3: Yes, but immaterially. And please don't ask me to rematerialize, Chris. I daren't show my face in Bethlehem.
0: Why not?
3: I lived here once before my present situation. I wasn't very popular with my townspeople, I'm afraid.
0: Oh, what'd they have against you?
3: Bills. I died owing the butcher, the baker, and even the undertaker.
0: Oh.
3: Let's get back to your problem.
0: Yeah, a tree and a turkey, and it's your problem. I'm dumping it right into your lap. You got me into this in the first place.
3: I see. Have you any money?
0: Not a plug nickel, and even if I had, the town is shut tight. But you're a talented ghost. A tree and a turkey ought to be a cinch. You got any ideas on it, Sir Benjamin?
3: Only one. My customary way of acquiring necessary things while I was alive.
0: Your customary way?
3: Credit, Chris. And I hope never to be a borrower again. but I suppose it can't be helped.
0: And just where do we borrow this tree in Turkey?
3: From Uncle Cale's poultry farm. It's just past the Merchants Bank, a short drive.
0: Well, I'm a stranger here.
3: Move over. I'll take the reins.
1: Get there.
0: There aren't any ghosts, and call me crazy, but Sir Benjamin drove the rig at a smart clip to a farm stacked with freshly cut trees.
3: Take your pick of tree and carry it to the rig. And Chris.
0: Yeah, what?
3: No unnecessary disturbance. I owe Uncle Cale a formidable bill already.
0: I threw the tree on the rig and went back. Sir Benjamin was coming out of a poultry house carrying a great big fat turkey.
3: There's a job persuading this feathered fellow. Here. Take the leash and be on your way.
0: Well, wait a minute. Where are you going?
3: To leave a receipt for Uncle Cale for one tree and one turkey.
0: I'd sure like to be there when he reads it.
3: So would I, Chris. So would I.
0: I hurried back to the rig, right into the arms of trouble. Brannigan.
4: Hello, D'Angelo.
0: What?
4: Run and you won't get 10 yards.
0: Okay, okay. What did you do, look into a crystal ball to find out where I was?
4: I didn't have to. I just took the same plane you took.
0: Ah, Baloney, you had to see me to be able to do that.
4: I had to see you. What were you, invisible or something?
0: Sure, I was invisible.
4: D'Angelo, you killed me. Invisible.
0: Oh, yeah? All right, what about me yard behind the mission? You walked right past me. You played your flash right on me, but you couldn't see me. How about that?
4: I'll answer that one. Maybe I didn't see you because I didn't want to see you.
0: And now what?
4: That's the truth, D'Angelo. I didn't want to catch you. I had to make noises like wanting to because I'm a cop. But I didn't want to make the arrest. Not on Christmas, D'Angelo.
0: Yeah. Well, you're making the arrest now.
4: Maybe I'm not.
0: But why'd you tell me all the way here?
4: To see what you were up to. To see if you really had a heart. Yeah. So, you're bringing the Simmons a tree and a turkey.
0: Well, now, how do you know about the Simmons?
4: I knew Tommy Simmons. I saw him pass you those presents in the mission before he died. I phoned Mrs. Simmons and Linda that you were coming.
0: If it was you who telephoned?
4: Me, sure. Who'd you think?
0: What's it? I thought Sir Benjamin.
4: You thought who, D'Angelo?
0: Never mind. Skip it.
4: Now, I'll ask one question, and then maybe I'll leave. Now, think carefully before you answer.
0: Go ahead, ask.
4: If I arrange for you to keep in touch with the parole officer by mail, providing those letters were postmarked Bethlehem, would you like it that way?
0: Would I?
4: Brannigan. Where else does a guy want to write letters from but home?
0: That's almost all there is to the story of Sir Benjamin, me, Brannigan, Miss Simmons, and Linda. Well, we had to take the door down to get the tree into the house, and we had to find an extra stomach apiece to accommodate the turkey. And then later, with the fire going and the lights down low, Linda and I sat dreaming on the sofa. I had my fist open for keeps, and her hand was right in mine, like it belonged there.
1: It's been a perfectly wonderful Christmas, Chris.
0: Yeah, wonderful.
1: And thanks to you, we had a tree and a turkey.
0: Well, thanks to me. Now, the tree and turkey wasn't my trick.
1: The tree and the turkey, what?
0: Mm-hmm.
1: Chris, what are you saying?
0: No, really, the thanks goes to another guy. A chubby little guy who sure has a talent for getting what he wants. His name's Sir Benjamin.
1: Sir Benjamin?
0: Yeah. Why?
1: Well, the coincidence of names. Well, I used to call my father Sir Benjamin in play. Oh, we'd play Lord and Lady. My father and I, he'd call me Princess Linda, and I'd call him Sir Benjamin.
0: The coincidence of names, you said, huh? Linda, suppose it isn't a coincidence.
1: But my father died years ago.
0: Yeah, so did my Sir Benjamin. Yeah, the guy I'm talking about is a ghost.
1: A ghost?
0: Yeah. A ghost like I met in a mission when your brother Tommy died. All of a sudden, A piano started going. Piano music, but nobody I could see was playing.
1: Chris? Huh? Our piano is playing.
0: Yeah, so it is. Hey, you want to bet it's a Benjamin?
1: Yeah, but how can you prove it?
0: Well, easy. I toss a turkey wing at the piano stool. I bet you Sir Benjamin lets out a yell and complains about how easily he loses. Do we bet?
1: What will we bet, Chris?
0: A kiss. That way, Linda.

Miracle, starring Larry Haynes and Santos Ortega, and written especially for Suspense by John Robert. Next week, instead of another tale well calculated to keep you in suspense, a gala song fest well calculated to put you in a bright holiday mood. The 7th annual Christmas Sing with Bing will come your way over the CBS radio network next Sunday evening, Christmas Eve. Singing along with Bing, Catherine Crosby, the Norma Luboff Choir, and those two fugitives from the Met, Charlie McCarthy and Mortimer Snurd. Suspense is produced and directed by Bruno Zerato Jr. Music supervision by Ethel Huber. Featured in tonight's story were Rosemary Rice as Linda, Joe DeSantis as Brannigan, Catherine Rust as Mrs. Simmons, and Bill Lipton as Tommy. 2 weeks from today, we will return with The Old Man, written by Bob Corcoran. Another tale well calculated to keep you in suspense.

0: Over!
1: A fiery horse for the speed of light, a cloud of dust, and a hearty, hi-oh, Silver! The Lone Ranger!

0: With his faithful Indian companion, Tonto, the masked rider of the plains led the fight for law and order in the early western United States. The stories of his strength and courage, his daring and resourcefulness have come down to us through the generations. And nowhere in the pages of history can one find a greater champion of justice. Return with us now to those thrilling days of yesteryear. From out of the past, from the thundering hoofbeats of the great horse, Silver. The Lone Ranger rides again.
1: Come on, Silver! Hurry, big fellow! I'm Silver! Forward!

0: Jeff Morris, operator of the Wagon Wheel Rancho, rose from his comfortable chair before the fireplace to answer a knock at the door.
1: Why, evening, stranger. What can I... Huh? Well, my...
2: Hello, Jeff.
1: For the love of Mike, it's the masked man and Tonto. Come in, come in.
2: Oh, we just stopped by for a moment, Jeff.
1: Oh, but you got to stop in for a visit.
2: Oh, I noticed you had company. They might not understand the reason for this mask I'm wearing.
1: Oh, nonsense. And besides, it ain't company. It's just my daughter Janie and her beau, young Jack Page. Now you come inside and get warm. Got a big roaring fire going. Come in, you hear me?
2: Oh,
0: it was evening. In the big living room of the ranch house, the masked man sat comfortably before the open fireplace, listening to the words of the old ranchman. Also enjoying the warmth of the open hearth were Jeff Morris's daughter Janie and Jack Page, who served as foreman for Mr. Morris. The stolid Indian Tonto sat silently staring at the quick-leaping flames.
1: Well, all in all, it's been a mighty good year for us, mighty good.
2: How much stock would you be wintering, Jeff?
1: Well, can't rightly say until after the first of the year. Depends a lot on how long this good weather lasts.
3: Well, perhaps Tonto can answer that for you, Dad.
1: Well, how about it, Tonto?
4: Sure, you tell the boss what kind of weather's ahead, Tonto. Me, I'm betting we have a short winter and lots of open weather.
2: Is that the way it looks to you, Kemosabe?
3: If it's an open winter, Dad will keep all of his cow herd and be money ahead in the spring.
1: Yes, but on the other hand, if the weather turns real bad, I ain't likely to have feed enough on hand to winter them all.
3: What did you call your friend a moment ago?
2: Kemosabe. The words are from the Indian dialect and mean trusty scout.
4: Trusty scout, huh? Well, then I reckon we can trust whatever Tonto wants to tell us about the weather.
1: Except that he ain't telling us nothing so far.
4: You figure maybe I'm right in predicting an open winter?
5: No.
1: What do you figure, Tonto?
5: Well, me watch flames in fireplace. Flames leap plenty high.
1: What do you mean, flames leap high?
5: Well, that's sign of much cold weather. Much snow. Tonto thinks maybe... plenty bad winter ahead.
4: I guess I can explain why the fire's jumping so high. Somebody left the damper wide open.
5: You find damper wide open, Jack?
4: What's closed? What's closed almost tight?
1: Well, I'll be doggone. Tonto, is there really anything to that, or is it just another Indian superstition?
5: Well, red man believe in sign. Red man not have big warm house in winter. Maybe life depend on whether him read sign right.
2: Tonto means that he wouldn't have made the prediction if he didn't believe it to be accurate, Jeff.
1: Maybe I better get busy and find out about shipping some stuff to Kansas City.
4: Well, if Tonto's right, we better hunt around and get us a couple of more hands on the payroll, huh, Jeff?
1: Well, that reminds me. I hired a man today in Flat Rock. Fella by the name of Kramer.
4: Cowboy?
1: Horse wrangler. And believe me, he sure understands horse flesh. He's got a buckskin pony he's been training. It's pretty near as smart as your black mare, Jack.
4: Oh, yeah?
1: In fact, he weren't interested in the job nohow. Then I got to telling him about your horse. And the more I talked, the more interested he got. And then, well, about that time, Janie come walking out of the post office and over to the buck.
3: Now, Dad!
1: And this Kramer gent, he took one look at Janie and swallowed his Adam's apple three or four times.
3: Don't you believe a word of it, Jack.
1: Right away, I had myself a new hired man. He's coming out in the morning.
4: Well, I'll look around, see if I can find another puncher someplace.
2: This Kramer fellow be rather heavy set, sort of reddish hair and about the size of Tonto.
1: Well, yeah, sure. You know him?
2: If Bud Kramer's coming to work here tomorrow, I think you can stop worrying about the other cowboy.
1: Huh?
2: In about 2 days, you'll have another man on the payroll. A fellow named Pokey Langley.
1: But I don't savvy.
2: I'll tell you a story about Kramer and Langley. But you'll have to promise not to repeat it because I wouldn't want to spoil their fun.
3: My goodness. This sounds awfully mysterious.
1: Yes. Go ahead.
2: Tonto and I have run across Langley and Kramer up in the North Country several times. They're inseparable partners.
5: That's right.
2: And wherever they go, they always manage to stir up considerable excitement.
1: Hey, you don't mean that they're troublemakers, do you?
2: Well, let's say they're practical jokers, Jeff. With a special delight in tormenting lawmen.
1: Just how do you mean?
2: Well, they always come into a strange town separately. The first one to arrive usually hangs around town a day or two until most of the townspeople know who he is. Then the other one comes riding into town and wants to know if anyone has seen or heard of his double-crossing partner.
6: Ho, ho, ho there, ho. Hey, mister.
7: Yeah? What can I do for you, stranger?
6: My name's Pokey Langley. Now I'm looking for a no-good double-crossing maverick by the name of Bud Kramer.
7: Kramer? Say, what are you...
6: I see you're here to that Pison Sidewinder. Tell me, is he here in your fair city?
7: Mr. Langley,
6: Answer me yes or no, partner. I've been riding more than 1,000 miles to catch up with that worthless critter.
7: He was here, but I said...
6: Is he still here? Well, is he?
7: Well, I think so, but I ain't rightly sure.
6: I'm going into this here hotel and scrape off the trail dust I've been accumulating. Then I'm going to find Bud Kramer and shoot him so full of holes the wind will whistle going through his miserable carcass. To think I finally caught up with a black-hearted scoundrel after all these years.
3: Heavens. Mr. Langley certainly sounds like an awfully ferocious man.
2: You should see the two of them when they meet, Miss Cheney.
1: You mean them two actually do get together and slug it
2: out? Oh, and very convincingly. After Langley arrives and makes a lot of hype talk about Kramer, Kramer starts calling Langley a lot of names and promises to kill him the minute he lays eyes on him.
8: So that weasel-faced bastard accuses me of running away from him, eh? Well, let me tell you, folks, it's just the other way around. I've been looking for that double-crossing Pokey Langley for 5 years.

0: Well, Pokey, you can drag your hardware whenever you're ready.
1: You first, bud. I ain't going to be accused of murder.
0: You know blame well I'm faster than you are with a gun.
1: Only thing you're fast with is your mouth, you chief crook.
0: Hey, look yonder, behind the bar.
1: Huh?
0: See that clock? It's almost set to strike the half hour.
1: Sure, we'll take that for a signal.
0: Right. So long, Pokey. I hate to do this.
1: You better be sorry for yourself, you polecat.
2: Hey, look at that clock. It's going to strike any second. Don't never mind the clock, Slim. Keep your head down.
3: They killed each other.
2: Empty their guns. Or somebody get the sheriff.
4: That fellas don't need no sheriff. They need the undertaker. I know they was a pair of killers the minute I first laid eyes on them.
5: A Kramer and Langley feller, them think that pretty funny joke.
6: You mean them two Ranahans went through all that hullabaloo just for a joke?
5: That's right.
7: Well, what happened when the sheriff got there? Or the undertaker?
8: Well, they'd arrive at the scene of the shooting to find Langley and Kramer slapping each other on the back and laughing their sides off.
9: Everybody in the place scared out of their wits, huh?
8: Kramer and Langley never bothered to explain that they do their shooting at each other with blank cartridges.
9: Blank cartridges?
6: Well, of all the loco stunts I ever heard of, that sure is the worst. Well, I guess we can stand another log on the fire. So you figure if Kramer shows up here tomorrow, the other fellow, Langley, will be along asking for a job in a day or two, huh?
8: Yes, I think you can depend on it.
10: The Masked Rider and his Indian friend were gone when the ranch house came to life the next morning. After breakfast, Jeff Morris and his daughter, Janie, joined a group of cowboys in the ranch yard to watch young Jack Page as he put the black mare Lady through her paces.
6: That mare is just the smartest piece of horse flesh I've ever seen in my life.
7: And the handsomest, huh, Dad?
6: Well, now, who are you talking about, the horse or Jack Page?
7: Well, they're both very handsome, if you must know.
6: Oh, a fella's looks don't mean nothing, Janie. But I'll sure take my hat off to a fella that can handle a horse the way Jack handles that mare. Look, he's teaching her a new trick.
7: Oh, he's teaching her to count. Sometimes she behaves beautifully. Another time she's awfully stubborn.
6: A genuine female characteristic.
7: Oh, you.
6: Uh-oh. Looks like we got company coming.
7: Hmm?
6: Oh, it's that Kramer gent. Jack, come here a minute.
9: Huh? Oh, what do you want, Jack?
6: Here comes young Kramer. Now, we ain't supposed to let on like we know about him and his partner, Langley. Savvy?
9: Don't worry. I'll keep mum about it.
6: And you too, Janie.
7: Oh, I wouldn't spoil their fun for the world. Besides, I'd like to see Sheriff Dixon get all excited when the shooting starts.
6: Yeah, yeah. Hold it now. Howdy, Kramer.
11: Oh, easy. Howdy, folks.
6: This is Bud Kramer, the new wrangler I hired in town yesterday.
9: Oh, there, Lady. What's the matter with you?
0: Well, that's quite a mare you got there, mister.
9: There ain't none better, Hold, girl. Hold, steady there.
7: What in the world has come over?
9: Hold now. Cut out that prancing around.
0: Acts kind of nervous. What'd you call her?
9: Her name's Lady. Hold, girl. Now, easy there. Easy. Easy.
0: Looks downright intelligent.
9: Easy.
0: Hello, Lady.
6: Well, now, look at that, would you?
0: What's the matter, girl?
6: I'll be darned. Anybody would think they was holding a regular conversation. Didn't I tell you this fella knowed how to handle horses?
0: I'll bet you're a pretty good trick horse, huh, Lady?
7: What? Look, she's nodding her head. How in the world do you do it?
0: I reckon it calls for a heap of patience, Miss Janie.
7: Jack's been trying to teach her to count.
0: Oh, shucks, that ain't nothing much for a smart horse to do. Our lady here, let me see your teeth, Lady. About a 5-year-old, huh?
9: Yeah, that's right. Lady is 5. I suppose you can show me how to make her count up to 5, huh?
0: I'll bet you $100 against the mare. She'll do it the first try, mister. Feel like gambling?
10: The curtain falls on the first act of our Lone Ranger story. Before the next exciting scenes, please permit us to pause for just a few moments.

0: Now, to continue our story. Jack Page stared for a long moment at the smiling cowboy standing before him. Then...
1: I'll bet you the $100, Kramer. But the mare hadn't mine to gamble with.
2: No? I understood it was your horse.
1: I'm aiming to give the mare away. You hear that? Maybe Jeff wouldn't mind breaking the news.
3: What Jack is trying to tell you, fellas, is that him and Janie is fixing to get married.
1: Janie becomes the new owner of the Black Mare on her wedding day.
4: I think Lady will be the nicest wedding present any girl ever had. Well, Mr. Kramer, are you going to show us how to make Lady perform?
2: Some other time. Right now, I better get my gear over to the bunkhouse.
1: Kind of a loudmouth, Jasper, ain't he? Makes a lot of big talk and then just walks away.
4: I wonder.
1: Yeah?
4: I wonder if it was. Just a lot of loudmouth talk.
3: Well, he sure changed his mind in a hurry when... Hey, look yonder.
1: Why, yeah. Dixon, the sheriff.
3: He's coming like he was late for breakfast. Now, say, if he's coming for the reason I'm thinking of, don't need the one of you let on what the masked man told us, you hear?
1: Well, I'll put the mare in the stable, and I'll join you later. Slim! Slim!
5: Yeah.
1: Can you go over the bunkhouse and tell Kramer I want to see him?
5: Sure, Jack.
3: Whoa there! Whoa, boy! Whoa there! Whoa! Well, howdy, Sheriff. What's the big rush?
5: Howdy, Jeff. Hello, Janie.
4: Hello, Sheriff.
5: Say, you take on a new man named Kramer?
3: Why, yeah.
5: Well, listen, you got to get rid of him right away.
3: Huh? Why, what's wrong? What's he done?
5: I don't know, but there's a fellow pulled into Flat Rock this morning looking for this Kramer gent, and he sure got blood in his eye.
3: Oh, I wonder why.
4: Do you mean he's gunning for Bud Kramer?
5: He sure is, and I don't aim to let him come together if I can prevent it. Why, this fella, this Pokey Langley, he come roaring into town looking for Kramer. And I declare I never seen a man more anxious for a killing party in all my life.
0: While Sheriff Dixon told the secretly amused rancher and his daughter about the arrival in town of Pokey Langley, Jack Page, the foreman, slipped quietly away from the rear of the stables and approached the corner of the long, rambling bunkhouse.
6: Hey, Kramer.
1: Yeah?
6: Page wants you to come over to the stables.
1: Right. Be there in two shakes.
0: A moment later, Jack Page stepped quietly through the doorway of the deserted bunkhouse and went quickly to the blanket roll that belonged to Bud Kramer.
1: Maybe just a footloose cowboy, and then again, maybe not. But just in case, won't do no harm to find out in advance. Nothing very unusual here. Hey, what's... Get this bedroll made up like it was and get out of here. So, our fun-loving friend likes to torment the lawman, huh? That's what the masked man said. But the masked man didn't bother to say just why Bud Kramer carries a United States Marshal badge in his bedroll and a murder warrant for Jack Page.

0: It was afternoon when the Lone Ranger met his friend Tonto at their new campsite. Quickly, the Indian related what had happened.
1: Plenty big excitement in town, Kemosabe. Langley feller get there this morning, make much fight talk about Bud Kramer.
2: Well, we expected that, didn't we?
1: But you not savvy about Page feller, Kemosabe.
2: Page? You mean the foreman at Morris's ranch?
1: That's right.
2: What about him, Tonto?
1: Well, me find out about Bud Kramer. Him not just wandering cowboy, him U.S. Marshal with murder warrant for Jack Page.
2: How did you learn this, Tonto?
1: Well, a little while ago, Tonto meet Pokey Langley. Him on way to ranch to see friend when someone tried to rob him.
2: What happened?
1: Well, Langley feller, him riding along trail when someone throw rope and knock him from saddle. Him get knocked out.
2: And then?
1: And Bush feller run away plenty fast when Tonto come along. Him not have time to rob Langley.
2: Did you get a good look at the man who attacked Langley?
1: Well, him plenty far away. But Tonto see black horse and it run plenty fast.
2: You think the man was Jack Page?
1: Then Langley feller come too. Him say Bud Kramer have murder warrant for Page from Montana.
2: But it doesn't make sense. If Kramer were after Page, why would Page attack Pokey Langley? Wait.
1: What matter?
2: Makes plenty of sense. Come on, Tonto. We're heading back for the Morris Ranch as fast as we can.
3: Be ready. Come, Scout.
2: Here, Silver.
4: What do you think happened at Ranch Kemosabe?
2: There'll be another murder committed unless we get there in time to stop it. And we'll be responsible for it, steady, Silver. Come on, Silver.
4: Get him up, Tonto.
0: Pokey Langley arrived at the wagon wheel for the make-believe gunfight with his friend Bud Kramer. It wasn't hard for him to pretend to be in a furious temper.
5: Ho, ho, ho, fella, ho. I'm looking for a no-good critter known as Bud Kramer. He told me in town I'd find him out here. Well, is he here or ain't he? Just like the sneaking critter to be hiding someplace out of sight. What? What are you laughing about, young lady?
6: Oh, you must be Mr. Langley.
5: Well, how come you to know my name?
6: Mr. Kramer told me about you.
5: Oh, he did, huh?
6: Mm-hmm.
5: Well, just where can I find that Pison Sidewinder?
7: Oh, I reckon he ain't far away, fella. Last time I seen him, he was oiling his guns and saying how anxious he was to meet up with you.
5: He probably stole your fastest horse and lit out when he heard I was heading this way.
8: Why, if I had... Oh, my goodness,
6: such awful name.
5: Oh! There you are, Bud Kramer. At last I've caught up with you.
8: You ain't caught up with nothing but the Undertaker, you puffed up windbag. Whenever you're ready, you can stop shooting off your face and try shooting that six gun you're packing.
5: You folks stand back out of the way. I don't aim to see innocent people get hurt while I exterminate this double-crossing varmint.
8: What? I'm going to count to three, partner. You better be ready to grab your guns.
5: Start counting, you black-hearted weasel.
8: Hey, look, there's a couple of riders coming.
9: Come on, Silver.
8: Let them come, one.
5: I'd sure like to know what that young lady's laughing about.
8: She's laughing to think how you're going to look when I get through with you. Two.
5: Well, hurry up and get the three.
9: Oh, Silver, hold on.
8: Three. Hey, what's the idea? Spoiling everything.
10: Say, did you see that? The masked man shot the gun out of Pokey's hand.
8: Doggone it all, you sure put the kibosh in a good shooting party, masked man.
2: Sorry, bud. Pokey, pick up your gun. Take a look at the cartridges.
10: Huh? What are you getting at, anyway?
2: Look at your gun.
10: Well, sure.
2: Hey.
8: What is it, partner?
10: Well, Bud, I'd have killed you dead in a doornail if the masked man hadn't got here when he did. Look.
8: Well, for the love of... What's the idea of putting real bullets in that gun?
10: But it didn't. I put blanks in before I left town.
2: Now you know why you were attacked and knocked unconscious on your way out here, Pokey.
10: What's that you say?
2: Sorry to give you bad news, Jeff. But Bud Kramer here happens to be a United States Marshal with a murder warrant for Jack Page.
6: Oh, no. No, that can't be true.
8: I don't know how to tell you how sorry I am, Miss Janie.
6: Let me tell you how glad I am. Jack's plan to murder you failed. I suppose it was Jack who attacked Pokey Langley and substituted the real bullets for the blanks.
2: Yes, Miss Jenny. Tonto saw him riding away on the Black Mare.
6: The Black Mare? My wedding present.
7: Come on, let's get saddled up and go after him.
2: Tonto and I'll ride with the marshal and his friend, Jeff. You better take your men and go after your cattle.
3: Right. And a big storm coming.
2: The big fella. Well, let's go. You got a 3-hour start on us already.
8: Come on, Pokey.
10: I'm ready and wait.
8: Get up, come on.
10: Get him up, small Silver.
0: Throughout the afternoon, Jack Page headed the Black Mare into the upland country. A dozen miles ahead lay the entrance to Pocono Pass and Freedom.
11: Get up there. Get up, boy. Get along there.
0: The man shivered as the icy wind ripped through his mackinaw. He glanced anxiously at the heavy gray clouds overhead. And then, as though the heavens had opened, the snowflakes fell, gently at first. Then, as the wind rose steadily in volume, the countryside was blotted out with the fury of the storm. Within an hour, the man knew he was hopelessly lost. Desperately, he pulled the heavy six-gun from under his mackinaw and began firing. Firing and reloading with numb fingers.

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1: Sure is wasting a pile of ammunition.
2: This way! Over here!
0: Help! Help! There he is!
2: Ah! In high pine shelter under cliff.
0: Come on, let's get his guns and ammunition.
2: You go back to ranch tonight, Kimasabi?
0: No, Tonto. We got a fire going under that cliff and wait for daylight. You there, Paige? Put up your hands. There's your killer, Marshal.

0: It was mid-morning when the party returned to the wagon wheel with their prisoner. As they rode into the ranch yard, Jeff Morris and his daughter came out to greet them.
1: Oh, Silver. Oh,
2: easy, big fella.
3: By golly, Tonto, you sure did call the weather.
1: Did you get your cattle out in time?
3: Yes, sir, and just in time. Well, Jack, I see they brought you back. And I don't mind saying I'm sorry for you.
4: And you, Janie. You sorry for me, too?
5: Of course I am. But I'm glad, in a way.
4: Well, glad?
5: Glad that Bud Kramer and his friend and the Lone Ranger and Tonto found you and brought you back.
4: I guess they got panicky. Probably would have died if they hadn't found me last night. Janie, I want you to keep the mare for your own.
5: No. No, Jack, I wanted to own Lady once. As a wedding present, remember?
6: Just a minute. That mare ain't yours to give, Mr. Page. So climb off.
3: What's that you're saying, Kramer?
6: The mare was stolen from me up in Montana over a year ago. And Page killed a fella in a gunfight. Took the mare and headed south.
4: Oh, that's a lie. Well, the horse ain't even branded. How can you prove anything?
6: I wanted to show you once that I knew how to handle this lady horse better than you could. And I found out Miss Jenny was getting the mare for a wedding present. I changed my mind then. Now I reckon I can change it again.
4: What do you mean?
6: I just want to show you one trick you never knew that a horse could do. Lady. Buck, lady. Buck. Turn it loose, lady.
4: Stop it. Don't cut it out. Make her stop. Cut it off.
3: Now, that's what I call getting unloaded in a hurry.
5: Forgive me for laughing, but it was funny.
6: Jeff, can you lend me a horse to take this fellow to town?
3: Sure, you bet, Marshal. Hey, you waddies, keep that bunkhouse door shut.
6: Janie.
5: Yes, Bud?
6: I don't figure to stay in this law business much longer. Thought maybe I'd get me a little place close by and settle down, maybe.
5: Oh, but that would be very nice.
6: Yeah. Meanwhile, would you mind keeping the mare here for me?
5: Well, I'd love to.
6: Can't ever tell when I might want to give somebody a wedding present, for instance.
5: Never can tell.
7: And Silver, hi!

0: Well, it's New Year's Eve, and our friend Andrew H. Brown hopes to go out on a big date with the very attractive Amethyst Dunbar. His one great problem is finding a tuxedo, and after scouring the whole town without success, things look bad for Andy. At the moment, he is telling his troubles to Amos.
1: So you couldn't find a tuxedo in the whole town, huh, Andy?
2: Not one. Well, I did find one, but you ought to see the shape it was in.
3: Mm.
2: There was not only fraying on the cuffs, but there was fraying on the fraying.
1: Yeah, that's bad, all right.
2: Yeah, and my gal won't go out with me unless I dress up formal. Oh, the whole tuxedo situation is just like everything else this past year. You can't get nothing, nowhere, no how.
1: Yeah.
2: I'll sure be glad when this crazy year goes out tonight.
1: Well, Ann, it's just like we got to learn to do without certain things. Mm. You know what Ruby made for supper tonight?
2: No, what?
1: What they call the eggless, milkless, butterless cake.
2: Yeah, well, the way things is going, pretty soon we'll have a cakeless cake. Oh, this is a bad year. Substitutes for everything.
1: Well, Andy, you know the reason for it all. A certain man is trying to give the world a substitute for freedom, and while we is getting rid of that man, why, we got to give up a few things.
2: Yeah, I guess so. Wait a minute. Come in, Kingfish.
4: Well,
2: come
4: how are you there, boys? How are you?
1: Hi there, Kingfish.
4: Well, what you look so down the dumps about, Andy?
2: Oh, I don't know.
1: Andy is mad about what a tough time he done had this year.
4: Well, I don't blame you, Andy. This year wasn't no rose for me neither.
2: Wasn't, huh?
4: No, look how I've been living. Me and my wife been fighting. Just finished another one.
2: Sure enough.
4: It seems like at the end of every year, she takes all the little fights that we done had during the year and piles them up into one big one. That's what she do. Sort of a review of all the little fights in one lump is what we do.
1: What is the trouble now, Kingsley?
4: Oh, she brung up the time that I didn't want the kin folks to visit us. She brung up the thing about me not taking the job as a doorman.
2: Oh, yeah, I was there for that one. That was a battle, all right.
4: It wasn't no skirmish, I know that. Then last summer, she gave me $35 to pay some bills and told me to put it away, and I forgot where I put it. I never did find the $35.
1: Oh, I remember that. That was last summer, yeah.
4: Yeah, that started last summer, still going on. And the funny part of it is, I don't know what I done with it. Oh, we've been going hot and heavy with arguments.
2: Well, I don't see why I am sitting here sympathizing with you. I still got to get a tuxedo by 9 o'clock tonight.
4: Well, you going to a party, Andrew?
2: Sure, I got a date with Amethyst Dunbar.
4: Oh, you is, huh?
2: Yeah, but she won't go out with me unless I got on a tuxedo. And I is crazy about that gal.
1: Yeah, I don't know what you're going to do, Andy, if you can't rent one.
4: Need a tuxedo. Mm-hmm, yeah. Of course, I would lend you mine free, Andy, but I done sent it down to Georgia to my wife's brother to get married in, and he ain't sent it back yet.
2: Yeah.
1: Oh, Andy's crazy about the gal he got a date with, too.
4: You know, I was just thinking, maybe through my disconnections, I might be able to dig you up a tuxedo somewhere myself. How much would you be willing to pay, Andy?
2: Well, of course, I don't want to pay too much.
4: Oh, I would protect you there, you know. But, on the other hand, it wouldn't be right to pay too little.
2: No, but if you could find me something somewhere along there, in between, not quite too much and almost too little, that'd be all right.
4: Oh, I assure that we can work out something, Andy. Name your price.
2: $2.
4: Name another one.
1: Look, Kingfish, if you think you know where you can get Andy a tuxedo, why don't you find out how much it's going to cost and then let Andy know about it?
4: Well, you see, Amos, unless I know how much Andy's got, it's kind of hard for me to dick up.
2: Yeah. But the trouble is, Kingfish, I don't know whether you is dickering the tuxedo man or dickering me. What you think of me trying Henry Van Porter? Maybe he ain't using his tonight.
4: No. Now, wait a minute. Don't call up Henry. You wouldn't want to wear that old tuxedo Henry's got.
1: Why wouldn't he, Kingfish? What's wrong with it?
2: Yeah.
4: In the first place, his tuxedo got so many moth holes in it that unless you put on underwear made out of the same material, people are going to think you're wearing a polka dot suit. That's what they're going to think.
2: Yeah, that's bad, all right.
4: Oh, don't worry, Andy. I'll find you a tuxedo. I'll even get you a right size, 44. I know that. Meet me at the Lodge Hall in an hour, and I guarantee I'll have you one.
2: Okay, Kingfish. Get on the job right away, and don't fail me.
4: Count on me, son. I'll do everything I can to help you.
2: Yeah.
1: Well, I tell you, Andy, if the kingfish digs up a tuxedo, I'll lend you that old set of studs I got for your stiff bosom shirt.
2: Oh, great, Amos. Thank you. I could use them all right. You know, the last couple of formal fairs I done went to, I had to take a pencil and draw some studs over the buttonholes.
1: Yeah, well, I tell you what, Andy, you call me up at home if you want the studs, and I'll bring them right over to you.
2: Okay. Gee, I sure hope that kingfish comes through.

0: You sure is nervous, Miss Andy.
1: Yeah, what is you doing here at the Lodge Hall on New Year's Eve, Lightning?
0: I was just killing time waiting for my wife to get through working at the lunchroom. Then we're going to a New Year's Eve party.
1: Yeah, well, you ain't seen the kingfish around here, is you, Lightning?
0: No, sir, Miss Andy, I ain't. I've been sleeping in the reading room. Look like I'm going to be up till 12:30 tonight, so I won't be in shape.
1: Well, you can sleep late in the morning, can't you?
0: No, sir. I got to get up at 7:30 to wake up my wife so she can get to work, you know. Seems like I always on the go.
1: Yeah. Well, the thing for you to do,
2: Lightning... Well, hello there, Brother Andy. How is you?
1: Oh, Kingfish. Did you get me a tuxedo?
2: Well, yes and no, Andy. I done found a man that's got a tuxedo that fits you. The question is you got the money to fit the tuxedo? Now, that's the thing.
1: How much does the man want?
2: Well, now, I tell you, Andy, this fellow works in a defense plant.
1: Yeah.
2: And everything with him is by the hour. Now, I done tried to sell him the idea of 75 cents an hour for renting you the tuxedo. But he said that from 4 to 12 is the swing shift. It happens to be a dollar hour. That's the scale.
1: That's $8.
2: Mm-hmm.
1: But, Kingfish, I can't get the tuxedo back by 12 o'clock midnight. I don't want people at the party saying the old year went out at 12 o'clock and Andrew Brown went out at 11:30.
0: Maybe you could get it back by 1 o'clock, Miss Andy.
2: Quiet, Lightning. Let's say that it do run till 1 o'clock.
1: Well, tell you the truth, Kingfish, it most likely be 2 o'clock before I get home.
2: Mm-hmm.
1: Then, in case we decide to have some scrambled eggs or something after that, why, the whole thing might accumulate up to 5 or 6 o'clock.
0: That sure is a lot accumulating in it.
1: Yeah.
2: Well, now, the thing is, Andy, after midnight, the rate on the tuxedo goes up to a dollar and a half hour. See, the man wants a time and a half overtime on the suit. That's what that is.
1: Let me see. That's $8. Four more dollars at $1.50. That's $6, eh?
2: Mm-hmm.
1: 8 and 6 is 14.
2: No, Andy, it's more than 14. You see, after midnight, it's New Year's Day, and on holidays, he gets double time. That's what I mean.
1: Well, now listen, Kingfish, I gotta have that tuxedo suit. But all the money I got to my name is $18, and I
2: don't
1: know.
2: Wait a minute, now there is a coincidence. That is the biggest coincidence I've ever run into.
1: Yeah, huh?
2: That happens to be exactly the price that I talked the man down to, $18. Now, give me the money, Andy, so I can close the deal with the man before he changes mind. I'll have Lightning pick up the suit and bring it over to your room right away. I'll give you a dime, Lightning.
3: Yeah,
1: sir. Oh, listen, Kingfish, is I got to pay the $18 right now?
2: Oh, sure. That's part of the deal. Besides that, if you stalls off paying it, the scale might go up on you.
1: Okay, Kingfish, I'll do it. Me paying $18 to rent a tuxedo. It must be love.
0: Here's the tuxedo, Miss Andy.
1: Yeah, hurry up and unpack the box there, Lightning, and let's look at it. It's getting late, you know.
0: Yeah, sir. Here it is. Now, yeah. I'll put them on. That's it, Miss Andy.
1: Yeah, let me see here.
0: I'll pull them up. Yeah, them pants look a little long to me.
1: Yeah, well, they'll do all right. Give me the coat.
0: Yeah, sir. Yeah.
1: I'll slip this on. Yeah, it's a 44, all right. Now, tell me this. How do it look?
0: Pretty good, Miss Anna. That sure look like an old tie, old style tuxedo or something, though.
1: Yeah, it do, don't it? I guess it ain't out of style too long, though. I wonder how old it is.
0: Sometimes they got a label on the inside coat pocket that's got the date on it.
1: Yeah, let me see here what it say. Yeah, the writing ain't too clear. March the 23rd, 1924. Wait, here's the name of the man that owns it. George Kingfish. Lightning, this suit belongs to the Kingfish.
0: And he charged $18 for it.
1: That big bump. This is a fine way to finish up the year. This is the climax to everything.
0: Well, he sure has done pulled a fast one on you.
1: Yeah. Well, I guess there ain't nothing I can do about it right now.
0: No, sir, it ain't.
1: Listen, Lightning, stop by Amos's house and tell him to bring the studs over here.
0: Yeah, sir.
1: Oh, me, This is a mess. Well, I guess I'll have to forget it. Listen, Lightning, I think I'm going to take a little snooze till Amos gets here. That's all this year's been good for anyway.
0: Hey, Arthur, well, I'll get going. I better take off your coat so you ain't going to wrinkle it all up.
1: Yeah, I'll leave on the pants. I won't get them wrinkled.
0: Yeah.
1: Oh, boy. Sure feel good to stretch out here. Thank you for bringing me this suit, Lightning. Oh, me. Boy, is I tired.
0: You want me to close the door, Miss Andy?
1: What? The door? Close it.
0: Yeah, sir.
1: Oh, no, it's closed.

0: Who that coming in the door?
1: All right, buddy, stick him up.
0: Oh, hey, wait a minute, mister. Wait a minute. Don't point that gun at me. Please, sir, don't shoot.
1: Now, get up.
0: Oh, yes, sir, yeah. Don't shoot, mister. Please don't.
1: Up against that wall. Come on, back up. Keep your hands up.
0: Mister, you can have anything I got.
1: I don't want anything you got. All I want to do is to hide out here for a couple of hours.
0: Yes, sir, you can hide. I'll help you, mister.
1: And now, take it easy, buddy. You ain't got nothing to worry about. I just want to lay low here till midnight. Pull down that shade.
0: Yes, sir. Mister, that suit you was wearing, ain't you a convict?
1: So what? I made my getaway from the death chamber, and I'm supposed to die at midnight. Now, what's it to you?
0: Yes, sir. Well, who is you, mister? What's your name?
1: There happens to be a number. Here it is, on the shirt. See?
0: 1943.
1: Yeah.
0: Excuse me, mister, 1943, but what was you in for?
1: Plenty of things, plenty. But mostly murders. They thought 1917 was tough, and they thought 1929 was pretty bad.
0: 1917. 1929. And, mister, that number on your shirt there, 1943, them numbers mean something. Yeah. Them is years.
1: Catch on quick, don't you?
0: Mister, by any chance, is you...
1: Yeah, you guessed it, buddy. You're talking face to face with a year. 1943. That's me.
0: Yeah, sir. And this is the last day of the year. And you were supposed to die at midnight. Yes, sir, I can see what you mean by murders. You've been bad, all right.
1: Now, never mind. Skip that part of it, buddy. Time is short, and I got to talk to somebody, so you stand there and listen.
0: Yes, sir. Mister, please let me go, sir. Let me talk to you some other night.
1: There won't be any other night, see? This is my last chance. All I want to do is talk, tell you what's deep down in here.
0: Yes, sir.
1: See, buddy, when a year realizes that it only has a few more hours to live, a lot goes through his mind. Especially a year like me, a tough year.
0: Yes, sir. I was just thinking about all the floods and the shooting. Bombings and stuff like that.
1: Yeah, I know. You're like everybody else. Glad to get rid of me. So what? I'm gone. It's just that I hate to leave without somebody knowing that it wasn't all my fault.
0: Yeah, well, you was leaving things in a mess, mister.
1: Yeah, well, it could have been different too, buddy. But when I was a kid, I met a lot of wrong guys. And I'm taking the rap.
0: What you mean?
1: Well, I got mixed up with a guy named Adolf. I didn't have enough sense to see that he only looked tough because he was picking on little fellas. Now, when it's too late, I can see that the guy who thought he was too smart to hang wallpaper is going to wind up hanging himself.
0: Yes, sir. I see what you mean.
1: Yeah, and then there was a fat kid in the neighborhood by the name of Benito. Yeah, I used to say to him, Benny, let's play checkers. And he'd say, no, let's help Adolf play London Bridge is falling down. Yeah, and then there was a half pint by the name of Tojo. He lived over on the west side. He showed me how to sneak up on people and let them have it in the back.
0: Well, what kind of people live where you live, Mr. 1943? Wasn't there no nice kids?
1: Oh, yeah, sure. Right across the pond from Adolph's and Benny's was a kid named Frank. I guess his regular name was Franklin, but they called him Frank for short. He asked me to come over to his house one day and see his stamp collection.
0: Yes, sir. Did you go?
1: No. And I wish I had. Things would have been a lot different if I'd have been on his side. I used to laugh when I thought about him saving stamps. Guess nobody realized that someday he'd be saving the little countries that printed a lot of them stamps.
0: Yes, sir. I see what you mean.
1: Yeah, I've been tough, and I ain't making no bones about it. It's just that... Say, maybe they're coming for me. Where can I go? Where can I hide?
0: Well, don't worry, mister. Look here. Tell you what you do. Here, put on this old robe of mine, and they won't see your prison suit. I'll tell them you was a friend of mine.
1: Okay, buddy, but make it snappy.
0: Yeah, here, put it on. Here, there. Now... Put your gun in this drawer.
1: Yeah.
0: Now, stand over there.
1: Okay, buddy.
0: Now, stick them up, Mr. 1943, and I ain't fooling.
1: Oh, double-cross me,
0: Keep
1: huh?
0: those hands up. I mean it, because I don't like you no more than the rest of people do. Come in.
2: Well, hello there. Say, what's going on here?
0: Amos, stand over here by me. I got him. That's a criminal. He was supposed to die at midnight. He ain't just a man. Look at him. He is a year. Look at the number on his shirt.
2: 1943. Oh, yeah, he's a tough guy, ain't he?
0: Yeah, I'm going to call the police and turn him in.
1: Okay, you got me, bud, but the cops will never get me. I'll be gone before they get here.
0: What would we do, Amos?
2: Wait a minute, Andy. Maybe we won't turn him in.
0: But Amos, he's been the worst criminal of all of them.
2: That's right, Andy. 1943 has been bad. Full of suffering, crime, and heartaches, and everything else.
1: All right, don't pull your punches. I can take it. Tell him how I killed 6 million people, set fire to churches, and put swastikas where crosses used to be.
2: That's right, 1943. The world will never forget your sins. But you know, no matter how bad a person is, if you will look hard enough, you can find a little good in him.
1: Good?
2: 1943, you put out a lot of lights all over this world. But as you leave us tonight, we ought to remember that you left the light burning in the Statue of Liberty.
1: Yeah. You noticed that, huh?
2: Yeah, sir, and there's other things, too. With all the bad things you has done, you still let somebody find enough time to print more copies of a certain book than was ever printed in 1 year before.
1: The Holy Bible.
0: Say, that's right.
2: And when we needed it most, 1943, you give us the biggest potato crop we ever had in our history. And somebody told me that somewhere in between your crimes, you looked down on a scientist working on some old stale mold. And you let that man discover a new drug that will save millions of human lives. You know, Andy, no year that folks ever tore off the calendar was all good. 1943 ain't been all bad.
1: Well, I'm glad to hear you say that, buddy, because when I took over the reins last January 1st, things weren't so hot. I don't expect history to list me with the heroes. I'm no 1776, and I know it. Still, I tried, and I'd give anything in the world if I could try again. But a year has only one chance to make good, and people have many. That's him now, the new year. Well, this is where I came in. Hand me the gun, buddy.
2: Give it to him, Andy.
0: Well, you ain't gonna pull a fast one on us, is you?
1: Well, the only thing I have left to pull, buddy, is a shade between two eternities.
0: Well, here's your gun.
1: Well, there's just one bullet left in this gun that has killed so many. I saved that one for myself. Guess I better go now and let him come in. He's got a lot to do, and he'll need every minute. Who knows? Maybe he's the year the world's been waiting for. And try to remember that even a good year can't do it all by himself. Give the kid a little help and be patient with him. The tide has already begun to turn, but it takes the right kind of people to make the right kind of year. And one more thing before I go. Remember that this new fellow will have 24 hours longer on the job than I had, for he'll have the extra day of leap year. Now, if you'll all pull together and do your share, that day can be the day of victory. Well, here I go. God bless you. Happy New Year. Come on in, 1944. Goodbye, world.

0: Andy, wake up.
1: Huh?
0: Andy, I brung you the studs.
1: Hello. Oh, me. Why did that 1943 have to go and shoot himself? He was the best year I done ever talked to.
0: Andy, you must have been having a nightmare. Wake up. Come on, you got a date. You're going to be late if you don't hurry.
1: Oh, me. Amos, I guess you was right in letting him go, though.
0: What?
1: Well, he sure appreciated them nice things that you said about him.
0: Who, Andy?
1: 1943.
0: Andy, you feel all right?
1: Who, me? Yeah, Joe.
0: Come on, Andy, pull yourself together. Here, I'll hold your coat for you. Here.
1: Cool. Okay. Yeah, let's see how this tuxedo coat look on me. It's supposed to be a 44. It's an old style.
0: Yeah, I can see that.
1: Yeah, how do it look?
0: Let me see. Well, the shoulders don't fit bad. Take the stuff out the pocket. It's kind of bulging there on the side, Andy.
1: There ain't nothing in the pocket.
0: There's something in the pocket.
1: Oh, man. I tell you it ain't. I got my hand in there now. Wait a minute. I do feel something. Let me lift it up.
0: Look, there's something in the lining.
1: Yeah, take that safety pin out.
0: Look, Andy.
1: Well, I'll be doggone as money. 10, 20, 30, 35. Amos, this is the $35 the Kingfish was telling us about that he never remembered where he put it.
0: That's it, all right, Andy.
1: Amos, hand me my hat and cane, son.
0: Andy, you sure do look great.
1: Oh, Amos, I'm telling you, this is a perfect 44.

0: And now, ladies and gentlemen, here are Amos and Andy, who would like to say a few words to their listeners.
1: How do you do, ladies and gentlemen?
2: Hello, folks.
1: Well, this being New Year's Eve, we have asked permission to say a few words to our friends on the air.
2: At this time of the year, we would like to let you know how grateful we are to you.
1: We wouldn't feel right to let this old year pass over the hill without expressing our deep appreciation for the people who sponsor this program and make it possible for us to be here. That is Lever Brothers, the people who make Rinso. We can truthfully say that since we have started our half-hour show in October, that we have never been treated with such cooperation and understanding in our entire radio career. We told you once before about going through and seeing them make soap, and we can tell you from experience that the product we represent, Rinso, is the greatest product of its kind.
2: And we've had many letters from our listeners telling us that. We hope you folks don't get mad if you don't find that your grocer don't have it on the shelf, because sometimes the grocer doesn't have it there. There's no Rinso on the shelf, but it's well worth waiting for. He's getting it as fast as it can possibly be made. And by waiting for it, you'll be helping yourself and helping us a lot, too.
1: At the end of the year, everybody sort of takes inventory. And in our checkup at the end of 1943 tonight, we find that we are rich in friends. And truthfully, that is the most important thing we know of. We are deeply grateful to you for this. And so, from our hearts, we want to thank you sincerely, as two people can thank their many friends. We promise you that during the coming year, we will redouble our efforts to bring you the best that's in us.
2: And for the splendid cooperation that we've received from the boys in the orchestra, from our guest stars, from Harlow Wilcox, members of our cast, and everyone connected with our show, we want to say to them many thanks and a Happy New Year.
1: And to you, our friends, we say may the new year bring victory to us and our valiant allies all over the world. That is our wish for a Happy New Year. And now let's all join in the chorus of Auld Lang Syne.

Perhaps you're lucky enough to have your loved one in the service, home on leave. And you wouldn't be human if you didn't want to know about everything he's doing. Nor would it be unnatural for him to want to tell you. And yet that very enthusiasm, that desire to confide, can bring tragedy. Even when you're with family or friends and are sure no enemy agent can hear, it isn't safe to mention items of war information. Remember, things which don't seem important to you may be of vital importance in a link of information. So don't ask and don't tell where our soldiers are, how many there are, how they are being transported, when they're going, or what kind of duty they're going on. If you do hear it from someone, don't repeat it. If you see it yourself, don't repeat it. But if you read it in the newspapers or hear it on the radio, you can talk all you like. Otherwise, mum's the word. Join us again next week at the same time for the Amos and Andy Show, when the boys' guest will be the motion picture star Pat O'Brien. Our thanks to Edward G. Robinson for appearing with us tonight. He may currently be seen in the Universal picture Flesh and Fantasy. This program is broadcast to our armed forces everywhere. This is Harlow Wilcox bidding you good night and repeating from all of us to all of you, Happy New Year!

0: Duffy's Tavern, where the elite meet to eat. Archie the manager speaking. Duffy ain't here. Oh, hello, Duffy. Well, I'm busy painting a Christmas Eve sign. It says, Jumbo Monstrous Christmas Party at Duffy's Tavern. Dancing, entertainment, favors for ladies, 8-course dinner, Charles Colbine of Santa Claus, price per couple, $1. Huh? Well, I know the price is silly, but it's Christmas Eve, so let's clip them a little bit. Yeah, that's right, Duffy. Charles Colbine, the big, portly gentleman with a sharp tongue, you know, sort of a bloated Clifton Webb. Yeah, very distinguished and aristocratic looking, and guess what he wears? Well, what does a gentleman look through with only one eye? No, not a keyhole. Colbine wears a monocle, you know. Yeah, just like them Englishmen, only instead of a lip that helps him keep a stiff upper eye. Why did I ask him to come down? Well, you know, for the Christmas party, we're going to need somebody to play Santa Claus. And, you know, things is a little slow in Hollywood, so I figure for a few bucks and a free meal, he'll jump at the chance. Yeah. Okay, I'll call you back, Duffy. Now, Eddie, leave us make the joint real nice and Christmassy, huh? All red and green.
1: Well, I already started.
0: How?
1: I rearranged the free lunch.
0: Oh, good. What did you use for red?
1: Tomatoes.
0: Huh? What'd you use for the green?
1: The liverwurst.
0: That's such a deep green. How come you didn't use the lettuce?
1: Well, that's purple. I'm saving that for Easter.
0: Well, when you get finished, I think I have another cute little Yuletide touch, Eddie. You know them reminders we send to our delinquent accounts, the ones where we say, pay off in 10 days, you swindling skunk, or we'll throw you in the clink?
1: Yeah.
0: Get this. With each letter, I'm enclosing a sprig of holly. Now, let's see. Oh, yeah. Oh, Eddie, hand me a cake of soap, huh?
1: Soap?
0: Yeah, soap.
1: You got a new girl?
0: No.
1: Well, then what do you want with soap?
0: Well, I want to write a poem on the mirror. You know me, annual Christmas poem.
1: Oh, you got a new one.
0: Yep, and this one's terrific, Eddie. You know, in the past, I have always used iambic pentameter. But this year, I felt more in a trochee mood. And it came out much better.
1: What's a trochee?
0: You use more colons. Would you like to hear the poem, Eddie?
1: Have I got any choice?
0: No.
1: Yes.
0: Okay, listen. Merry Christmas to you all. Be of bright cheer and joyous. Leave us Yule a log on the fire, and leave not naught annoy us. Come lift your beakers and quaff us a skull. Kris Kringle's abroad in the snow. I quaff, lads, and laugh, lads. Ha ha, he he, ho ho. Well, Eddie, what do you think of it?
1: Ha ha, he he, ho ho.
0: In other words?
1: In other words, it'll go beautifully with that cracked mirror.
0: Eddie, give me that soap, and while I'm writing the poem, I want you to hang up them wreaths here.
1: We'll hang them.
0: Well, leave one dangle over each table.
1: Well, that'll save time.
0: What do you mean?
1: After the customer's finished eating, we can lay the wreath right on his chest.
0: Eddie, don't be such a ghoul, will you?
2: Archie.
0: Yeah, Miss Duffy.
2: I have a message from Papa.
0: Huh?
2: He says that on Christmas, we don't do much business here anyway.
0: Yeah?
2: So you and Eddie can take Christmas Day off.
0: Gee, that's nice.
2: And he says that on account of it's Christmas.
0: Yeah?
2: He'll only dock you for half a day.
0: Miss Duffy, is it true that your father is learning to walk on his hands so he can save the cost of shoe leather? What a cheap crumb.
2: Archie, you just don't understand, Papa. He really has a very lovable character. It's just that he's so nasty, nobody notices it.
0: And what are you getting this lovable character for Christmas?
2: Oh, I don't know. I was thinking of getting something that Papa and Mama could both use. Something practical.
0: How about a set of boxing gloves?
2: Don't be ridiculous. Mama and Papa happen to be very much in love.
0: How do you figure that?
2: They've got to be in love. How else could they stand each other? By the way, Archie, where do you think is the best place for me to hang these mistletoes?
0: Mistletoes? How many you got there? Let's see. 1, 2, 3, 4, 5. Steffi, why are you hanging 7 mistletoes?
2: Out of respect to our guest tonight.
0: Charlie Copley?
2: Yeah. I figure he isn't as young as he used to be. So wherever I'm standing, he won't have to run too far to get to me.
0: Duffy, I'm afraid you're making the wish the grandfather to the thought.
2: Oh, no, I'm not. The last time he was down here, I noticed a very warm look in his eye.
0: Are you kidding? He ain't had a warm look in his eye for 40 years. Last time he did have one, it steamed up his monocle so he couldn't see what he was getting hot about anyway. And how come you're making passes at Coburn? What about that boyfriend of yours, that Rodney Hayfinder?
2: Oh, him.
0: What's the trouble?
2: I just found out what he's getting me for Christmas. A $2 bottle of perfume. Did you ever hear of anything so cheap?
0: Just a minute. $2 for perfume might not be cheap. It all depends. Is it a quarter or a fifth?
2: Archie, everybody knows that perfume doesn't come in quarts or fifths. This is a pint.